minute they partook, the scriptures say their eyes were opened. And when they opened their eyes, what happened next? The first person they noticed was Lucifer. They noticed him because their eyes had been opened. And he's the father of this carnal experience. The mind is different than just chemistry and feelings. The mind starts to create judgments: poor, rich, powerful, weak, secure, famous, humiliated. All of these judgments that we all go through in our lives. The mind has a purpose, and its purpose is it wants glory, it wants power, it wants control. It wants all of these things. When Adam and Eve partook of the fruit and their eyes opened, Satan, Lucifer pointed out what? You're naked. In my world, nakedness has another word or term we use in my kind of business. The word is vulnerable. For the first time, Adam and Eve felt vulnerable. They, for the first time, felt insecure. For the first time, if you remember, they started to cover up. They started running and hiding and fearing and shaming and guilting and blaming. They felt lonely. They felt dreary, and they were ejected from the garden. And when they were ejected from the garden with loneliness and fear and insecurity and all of these issues of the mind, plus the infirmities of the body, guess what happened to them? They felt this incredible need to try to fill these holes up. And I believe every one of us today in our human body, in our human experience, we're doing nothing more than trying to fill the holes. We try to make ourselves fill those crazy gaps by being prettier, more powerful, more prestigious. We want more popularity. We want more profit. And when we have all of these things, we're confident it will fill the hole that was left when we left the garden, when Adam and Eve left the garden. And I'm here to tell you, it's a myth. You're never going to fill the hole by using your body and your mind to do it. There is not going to be a way through to spirituality through the mind. The Savior said, "Your thoughts are not my thoughts, saith the Lord. Your ways are not my ways." So what we've got to figure out is, how do we get back to the Spirit? Do you remember that 17-year-old girl I was telling you about? That incredible, young, vibrant woman who felt so bad because she couldn't smile like she used to. She taught me the way. And the way, very simply, was this. As we're sitting down, I had walked her through this model. She understood what her body and what had happened to her body and what that made her feel. She understood her mind and she understood her spirit. And as she was telling me her story, I asked her, "Can you see where you are when you feel desperate and lonely and weak and pathetic and insecure? Where are you?" And she said, "I'm in my mind. And then it creates chemistry in my body." I'm like, "Great. So where do we need to go?" And she said, "We need to find a way back to the spirit." "How do you propose we do that?" And she smiled and she said, "I guess I just need to always remember him. I need to turn to God," she said, "by always remembering him." And I asked her, "How could we remember him right now?" And she says, "I'm not sure." And I said, "Imagine right now, you're weak, you're sad, you're so down, you feel so bad. What if the Savior came in right now and sat right next to you? What if he turned to you right there and reached out to you right here in this room and just held you, and you could just bury your face and your body into his grasp?" She said, "That would be so beautiful." And she started to cry. I said, "What would it feel like?" She said, "I'd feel so loved. I'd feel so much peace. I'd have so much connection to him. I'd feel like we are one." And I asked her, "So where are you now as you think about your problems, your trials, your adversity?" She said, "Now I'm experiencing him from my spirit." That's the only way, my friends, to get that peace and that joy and that at-one-ment is we must learn to turn. And I promise you, when you turn, he will be there to lighten the load. I then asked her, "Okay, so what if when you turn to him, what if he still doesn't want to heal your scars?" And she got a little mad. "Why wouldn't he want to heal my scars?" And I said, "Well, maybe he might need you to have them for some reason. Why do you think he didn't heal his scars?" And she said, "I guess so that we would always remember him." "Is it possible," I asked, "that he has you keeping your scars
just so you'll always remember to look to him. I truly believe that everyone in this room can eliminate a lot of our angst, our pain, our judgment, and our human issues if we would simply remember that you're not a human being having an occasional spiritual experience. You are children of the Most High God who loves you fully, and if you will just remember it, notice where you are, and turn, he will be there for you. And when you turn, your spirit grows, and the Lord starts to change your life line upon line, precept upon precept, here a little, there a little. He changes you, and he changes your ability to change your problems and your pains. It is the most powerful thing. So right now, everybody think of what you're battling with. Where does your body beat you up? Where does your mind beat you up? And I want you to imagine the turn. If you, in the midst of your biggest trial, your biggest pain, could be held by the Lord, I want you to imagine what that feels like. If you could just release your mortal thoughts and fears and be held. And if right now you can feel that peace and that love and that joy, I promise you, that's because he's there with you. He wants you to be better. He wants you to feel of his love. I promise you, if you will turn, he will be there. I promise if you knock, he will answer. It doesn't mean he will take away your scars and your pains, but he will give you the power and the strength through him to deal with them and turn them and convert them into something else. I promise you also this, he is waiting to be with you. He loves you fully and will feed you fully if you will turn to him. He tells us, I will be on your right side and on your left side, and my spirit will be in your heart, and my angels will be round about you to bear you up. Houston, we have a problem. Humans, we have a problem. And the only real lasting answer comes from heaven. I pray we'll all turn to God and look and live. Thank you. Thank you.

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1: Welcome to our digital mini BYU Women's Conference. My name is Sandra Rogers, chair of this year's conference. Wherever you are, I am grateful to have you with us. I'm delighted to introduce the speaker for this session. Rosemary Thackeray will address the topic, "The Lord Knows You and is Aware of You." Rosemary is a professor of public health at Brigham Young University and currently serves as the assistant to the president for planning and assessment. She has degrees from Utah State University and the University of Utah. She is currently the Stake Relief Society president in the Orem, Utah Cascade Stake and previously served on the Young Women's General Board. She is the favorite aunt of six nieces and nephews and one great niece. I invite you to read more about Sister Thackeray on our Women's Conference webpage. We appreciate Rosemary's preparation and know that you will enjoy her presentation.
2: I am a gatherer. It is in my DNA. My parents were gatherers. They relished the opportunity to join together with friends and family, usually with an abundance of food. We often made room for extra people around our kitchen table. It was my uncle for noonday lunch when the brothers were working cattle, our Thanksgiving dinner with turkey and all the trimmings, including made from scratch hot rolls and pie, was shared with individuals who had no family or place to go. And for many years, every Sunday evening, friends came by for homemade ice cream and freshly baked chocolate chip cowboy cookies. I have found joy hosting Sunday dinners for the Thackeray cousins while they attended Brigham Young University, and some even after they graduated. At the end of the meal, we pose for photos, some serious and others humorous, like using our hands to make deer antlers on our heads. I display these photos on my dining room wall beneath the saying, "The fondest memories are made when gathered around the table." Most of us enjoy gathering. One lesson we learned from the COVID-19 pandemic is that human interaction is vital to our mental and emotional health. It was not easy for us to follow the rules to stay home and stay safe, to keep 6 feet apart from other people, to greet each other without an embrace or handshake, and to limit our gatherings to immediate family. We missed congregating for Sunday worship, participating in temple ordinances to gather our ancestors, and meeting to celebrate weddings, funerals, birthdays, baptisms, and more. A well-known gathering parable is found in the New Testament. It is a story of the wedding feast. The king has prepared a great meal to honor his son's marriage. He extends the invitations. People begin to send the regrets, saying they are unable to attend. The food is ready. The time for celebration has arrived, but there are no guests. The king sends his servants into the street to invite others to come and join the supper. In Revelations chapter 19, verse 9, referring to this event, it reads, "Blessed are those who are invited to the marriage feast of the Lamb." You and I are invited to this feast by Jesus Christ, the Master Gatherer. Christ refers to himself as the Good Shepherd. Shepherds gather their sheep to the fold. Jehovah, the Lord of the Old Testament, covenanted with ancient Israel that he would gather in his people. Today, I would like to share four truths that can help us respond to Christ's invitation to gather to him and increase our ability to gather scattered Israel as we prepare the world for the Savior's second coming. Truth number one, he knows you. He knows you and he knows your name. Jesus Christ not only calls the stars by their name, but he knows and calls his sheep, you and me, by our name. We read in the scriptures when Moses, Enoch, Enos, Joseph Smith, and others were called by name. If the Lord knew these people by name, then we have confidence that he knows us also. He knows each of us individually, not collectively as a group of his children. It's not the same level of knowing as I know the students in my class or the sisters in my Stake Relief Society. He knows our innermost thoughts, the desires of our hearts, our dreams, our disappointments. He knows each of us one by one. He knows I like Aggie ice cream, and that is my favorite, as well as Ben and Jerry's Chubby Hubby. He knows I'd rather sleep in a hotel than go camping in the mountains, but I went to Young Women's Camp anyway. He knows I have no sense of direction and can easily get lost. He knows I sometimes mourn the missed opportunity to have been a wife and a mother. When my nephew Justin was 5 years old, in late August, he started exhibiting behaviors that were concerning for my sister Laura and her husband Mark. For example, he forgot how to pull up a zipper on his jacket. He would stumble walking up the school bus steps. When washing his hands, Justin said he could not see the soap on the bathroom sink, and he became increasingly ill for no apparent reason. Laura reached out to her pediatrician. The doctor suggested that Justin had just started school, so he was likely experiencing separation anxiety being away from his mother. One Sunday afternoon in early October, Laura's family and I were visiting my parents. Usually Justin would eagerly respond to my invitation to walk to the school playground for a few rides on the swing. That day he was not interested. He said, "I just want to stay with my mom." As we gathered around the kitchen table eating lunch, Justin had a faraway look in his eyes. A somber feeling permeated the house. Laura, Mom, and I sat on the living room couch, the warm afternoon sun streaming in the windows, as we tenderly discussed Justin's situation. We gently wiped away tears as they trickled down our cheeks. The next morning when I arrived at work, I picked up the telephone and called Laura. I can still remember exactly where I was standing in my office in the Richards Building on the campus of Brigham Young University. I said to her, "Laura, I know you're the mom, but there is something seriously wrong with Justin." In a quivering voice full of emotion, she quietly responded, "I know." I encouraged her to call Sandy, a relative who was a doctor about an hour drive from her home. I knew that Sandy would get Justin an appointment to see him. Within a few hours, Justin was in Sandy's office where he immediately made a diagnosis. Sandy sent Laura and Justin home for brain scans at the local hospital. The next day, Justin was at Primary Children's Hospital in Salt Lake City, Utah, meeting with two surgeons. One of the surgeons was not supposed to be on call that day, but he was. And not by coincidence, he was a brain tumor expert and familiar with this rare astrocytoma. On Wednesday, a shunt was inserted into Justin's head to drain the accumulated fluid. On Friday, the surgeons performed an 8-hour surgery, removing as much of the brain tumor as they could without destroying Justin's vision. Because Jesus Christ knows you and me, we can trust him to help us. He knows what assistance we need and when it would be best for us to receive that support. He knows how and when to reach out and succor us. In John chapter 10, verse 14, it reads, "I am the good shepherd and know my sheep and am known of mine." The Savior knows us. The question for us is, do we know him? Knowing the Lord is required for us to be gathered and eventually receive eternal life. The Savior added, "And if they know me, they shall come forth and shall have a place eternally at my right hand." Elder David A. Bednar stated the following about how we can come to know the Lord. "A grand objective of mortality is not merely learning about the only begotten of the Father, but also striving to know him. Four essential steps that can help us come to know the Lord are exercising faith in him, following him, serving him, and believing him," end quote. As we come to know the Savior, our desire to reach out and gather others in love, just as he would, increases. I invite all of us to consider what we can do to know the Savior better than we do today. Truth number two, he hears you. In the Book of Mormon, the Savior commanded the Nephites and us today to always pray unto the Father in his, that is, Jesus Christ's name. Elder David L. Frischneck shared the following about the miracle of prayer. He said, "While we should pray every day continually, there is nothing ordinary or automatic or formulaic or common about prayer. Every time we sincerely pray to the Father in the name of the Lord, a unique, sacred miracle occurs. And the miracle is not simply that you found your lost car keys, or that you remembered the right answer on the test, or even that you received an answer to an urgent question in your life, though these might be the miracles you would recall. The miracle is that you actually talked with God and that he in fact heard you and answered you. I am confident that each of you could share an experience where you prayed and God heard you and answered you. It may have been when you poured out your soul to him in audible prayer, or it may have been a silent prayer offered in a public place, or a prayer you held in your heart for years. Sister Bonnie D. Perkin, former Relief Society General President, shared the following story about her husband's grandmother receiving a direct answer to prayer.
3: Anna Matilda Anderson was a young girl who lived in Sweden in the 1880s. When she and her family joined the church, they were ridiculed for their beliefs. Anna's mother decided that they should move to America and join the saints in Utah. Anna was 11 years old when she and her sister Ida were sent ahead to earn money and bring the rest of the family. They sailed to the United States, then traveled by train to Ogden, Utah, where Ida left by covered wagon to work for her sponsors in Idaho. Anna was completely alone on the train as she continued to Salt Lake City. She spoke no English and knew no one. Can you imagine the loneliness and terror of her ride? The train pulled into the darkened Rio Grande station just before midnight. The relative who was to meet Anna was not there. Anna stood watching with dread as the station slowly emptied. Finally, she was alone with a German family who had no one to meet them. The darkness was thick and threatening, closing in all around her. She later recalled, "I started to cry and thought about the last thing my mother told me. If you come to a place where you can't understand what the people are saying, don't forget to pray to your Father in heaven, because he can understand you." Anna knelt by her suitcase and pleaded with all her might for heavenly help. Haven't we all said prayers like that? The German family motioned for Anna to follow them. Having no other choice, she walked behind them crying. Arriving at Temple Square, they heard rapid footsteps. A woman was hurrying towards them, studying each person she passed. She looked at the German family, then passed on. Anna caught the woman's searching gaze. The woman stopped, unbelieving. She recognized the young girl, and with a shock, Anna recognized the woman. She was her Sunday school who had left Sweden a year earlier. Pulling Anna tightly into her arms, the teacher wiped away her frightened tears. She told Anna, "I was awakened over and over again, and images of the arriving immigrants raced through my mind. I could not go back to sleep. I was prompted to come to the temple to see if there was anyone I knew here." Can you believe it? A Sunday school teacher sent in pitch black night like an angel of light. So you see, Anna remembered, "My Heavenly Father more than answered my prayers. I only asked for someone who could understand me, and he sent someone I knew."
2: I now return to Justin's story. As I drove home from my parents that October evening, reflecting on Justin's situation, I had a distinct impression come into my mind. I either believed that when I prayed, God heard and answered my prayers, or he did not. The time to develop faith was past. During the next few days, weeks, and months, I prayed frequently, sincerely, and earnestly for Justin's health and recovery. I know from personal experience that not all prayers are answered in the way we would like or in the time we prefer. We pray, we petition, we wait upon the Lord. Today, Justin is a healthy, happy, talented, and kind young man. Justin's life is a miracle. He is a reminder to us that Heavenly Father and Jesus Christ are in the details of our lives. They were and are mindful of Justin and his situation. They knew what he was experiencing and what medical assistance he needed at that exact moment, and who would be able to provide that care. God hears us when we pray. The question for us is, do we hear and know the Good Shepherd's voice? The ability to hear the Lord's voice is an indication that we are his disciples. After King Benjamin's people made a covenant to take upon themselves Christ's name and obey his commandments, King Benjamin admonished them to both know and hear the voice by which they were called. Ministering to others in ways that are uniquely suited to them is one way we participate in gathering. As we increase our capacity to hear Jesus Christ's voice, we are able to receive promptings for how we can best serve others. One day at church, my friend Catherine received a prompting to take a meal to a lady sitting a few rows in front of her. Catherine approached the woman and offered her services. The woman indicated they were moving that week and the meal would be greatly appreciated. During the conversation, Catherine asked if the woman's mother would be helping her family move. In response, the woman said she had recently passed away. Catherine then received an impression from the spirit. It was this woman's mother who was asking for someone to please help her daughter. Catherine responded to a quiet prompting and helped a sister feel encircled in Christ's love. Sometime later, one morning, Catherine prayed to feel her own deceased mother's presence and recognize her influence. That day, a neighbor appeared at her doorstep with a pan of sweet rolls, just like her mother used to make. Hearing the Good Shepherd's voice allows Christ to gather us and for us to safely gather others to Him. President Russell M. Nelson has specifically invited us to think about how we hear the voice of the Lord and to take steps to hear Him better and more often. Truth number three, He sees you. Perhaps there have been times you felt insignificant, even invisible. It may have seemed that nobody, including God, was aware of you. Even Joseph Smith cried out in Liberty Jail, "Oh God, where art thou? And where is the pavilion that covereth thy hiding place?" The truth is, the Lord sees us, even though we cannot see Him. In Doctrine and Covenants, section 38, verse 7, we read, "But behold, verily, verily, I say unto you, that mine eyes are upon you. I am in your midst, and ye cannot see me." My friend Liz shared the following experience about how she knew God was aware of her and the choices she was making. Quote, "Some time ago, I transitioned out of a young single adult ward into a conventional family ward. I wondered if I was giving up the chance to be married as I chose not to attend the older singles ward. As I prayed and asked if the opportunity for marriage would pass me by with this decision, I felt an impression from the Spirit. I know where you are. Heavenly Father was aware of the decisions I had made, and He knew exactly where I was and what I was doing. He knows where to find me when He needs me." End quote. It seems that when we feel little or no control over our circumstances, that is when we earnestly seek an affirmation that the Lord sees us and is aware of our situation. That is how I felt last summer when both my parents were experiencing failing health. My dad was diagnosed with cancer, followed by the discovery of a volleyball-sized tumor on his kidney. My mom had several health challenges, all of which were compounded by advanced dementia, which seemed to progress exponentially with my dad's declining health. I was starting a new position at work, my schedule would be more demanding, and I was anxious about how my three siblings and I would care for my mom once our dad passed away. During this time, my friend Brad shared with me his experience when his mom was dying from lung cancer just a few years earlier. He said, quote, "I prayed to ask Heavenly Father to relieve my mom's burden. The thought came to me that my mom was in His hands and care, and that my responsibility was to be faithful to Him and to my mom. It was a sobering experience for me. I was reminded that the Lord is not in some distant galaxy far away from us. He is near to us and in the details of our lives. He knows and controls when it is time for us to return to Him." One day I went to the temple with the purpose of seeking an answer to a course of action for my mom. As I waited to participate in the ordinances, I was seated next to a beautiful painting of a young girl with long blonde hair cascading over her shoulders. She sat in a bright green pasture against a clear blue sky with flowers in bloom all around her. I thought of my mom. When she was a young girl, she had long blonde hair. She wore it in braids. She found joy in flowers and gardening. The impression came that many family members were waiting on the other side of the veil to greet her. As I spent time pondering, I picked up the scriptures and the pages fell open to Doctrine and Covenants, section 44, verse 6, which reads, "Behold, I say unto you, that ye must visit the poor and the needy and administer to their relief, that they may be kept until all things may be done according to my law, which ye have received." My answer was, I just needed to keep visiting Mom and doing what I could to relieve her suffering. As Brad had said, the Lord was mindful of us and of Mom's situation. 5 days later, Dad passed away. In the early morning hours on the day of Dad's funeral, Mom quietly crossed the veil to be reunited with her sweetheart. My prayers were answered and her burden was lifted. The Savior sees us. How often do we look for Jesus in our life? One day during the COVID-19 stay-at-home period, a lady in our neighborhood suggested that we have a Look for Jesus Day. She invited us to put a picture of Jesus in our front window, and then the kids and adults could walk around the neighborhood looking for photos of the Savior. My heart was lifted and testimony strengthened as I strolled through the neighborhood on Sunday evening and noticed the quiet, simple declarations of, "We believe in Christ." In the scriptures, the prophets repeatedly admonish us to remember the goodness of God. Likewise, we are commanded to thank the Lord in all things. There are many blessings that come from following this counsel. One key blessing is the ever-present gift of His Spirit to be with us. The Spirit will guide our journey back to God. Recognizing and recording moments when we experience Christ's hand in our lives is not just for our benefit. Sharing these stories with others can help them to trust in God and keep His commandments. Indeed, bearing witness of the Savior and of His goodness is essential to gathering others to Christ. As we share testimony, the Spirit can confirm the truth to another's heart. Throughout time, women who had the courage to stand as witnesses of Christ have had a profound effect on individuals and communities. Think of the women who in the early morning hours went to the Savior's tomb only to find it empty. The Samaritan woman at the well, and Abish in the Book of Mormon. President M. Russell Ballard promised, "The more you recognize the Lord's hand in your lives, the more you will see it in your lives today." Truth number 4, He loves you. Elder Dieter F. Uchtdorf stated, quote, "Our Savior, the Good Shepherd, knows and loves us. He knows and loves you. He knows you when you are lost, and He knows where you are. He knows your grief, your silent pleadings, your fears, your tears. It matters not how you became lost, whether because of your own poor choices or because of the circumstances beyond your control. What matters is that you are His child, and He loves you. He loves His children." My colleague Jeff shared the following about his daughter Caroline and Christ's love for her. Due to complications at birth, Caroline was deprived of oxygen, causing severe disabilities. Jeff said, "Sometimes, frequently, Caroline becomes sad. She will cry and cry, and neither we nor the doctors can determine what is wrong. We just have to wait it out and pray. Caroline is often sad and loud at church, or sometimes happy, but still loud. And Christine or Lizzie or I or a kind ward member will take her out to the foyer of the chapel where we push Caroline around in her chair, calming her with the movement." And now the rest of the story in Jeff's own words.
4: "One Sunday a couple of years ago, I came to church pushing an especially sad Caroline, thinking we might just stay for the sacrament. As I walked the foyer and Caroline remained sad, I began to wonder if we would even make it to the sacrament. All my efforts to comfort her seemed fruitless, and Caroline's crying was certainly disturbing others. But then the sacrament hymn began, and Caroline calmed briefly when I started to sing. She quickly got fussy again, so I put my face close to hers, and I sang to her. She quieted and listened. The sacrament hymn that day was Reverently and Meekly Now, which is written in the first-person voice, as if the Savior were singing. Admittedly, I was focused on Caroline and not the song, until we came to the fourth verse, when I found myself singing these words to my daughter. I have loved thee as thy friend with a love that cannot end. I looked into Caroline's big blue eyes, and I felt deeply the tender personal truth of those words for my daughter. Jesus Christ, the Redeemer of the world, loves Caroline with a love that cannot end. Even there in the foyer, in her less than ideal state, Caroline is loved. When she is sad or hurting and her parents are clueless and incapable of comforting her, there is one who is her everlasting friend who knows how she feels and how to succor her." The corollary is also true. Jesus is my friend, and He is yours. He knows my frailties, including my frailties of faith, and he knows yours. And he loves us not in spite of those frailties, but with a full, compassionate understanding of them. He loves us in our crucible of spirit because he has felt what we feel, our doubt and our discouragement, as well as our sin and sorrow.
2: The Savior loves us. Do we love him? If we love God with all our might, mind, and strength, we are promised that his grace is sufficient for us. In Hebrew, the root word for grace is hanan, which means to bend or stoop in kindness. What a powerful image. Because of Christ's atonement, he is bending down or stooping in kindness to help us through our challenges in life. When we love the Savior, we in turn extend charity, the pure love of Christ, to others. We love without judgment or conditions or any expectations of love in return. Elder Jeffrey R. Holland suggested that one day we will individually report on our love for God. Quote, "My beloved brothers and sisters, I am not certain just what our experience will be on Judgment Day, but I will be very surprised if at some point in that conversation, God does not ask us exactly what Christ asked Peter. Did you love me? I think he will want to know if in our very mortal, very inadequate, and sometimes childish grasp of things, did we at least understand one commandment, the first and greatest commandment of them all? Thou shalt love the Lord thy God with all thy heart, and with all thy soul, and with all thy strength, and with all thy mind." End quote. I invite all of us to make a conscious effort to develop a testimony of these simple truths. It will be a quest of a lifetime to come to know the Savior, to hear him, to see and recognize his hand in our lives, and to demonstrate our love for him. Having a conviction deep down in our heart that the Lord knows us, sees us, hears and loves us will change our life. We will know why we are here and how we should be spending our time. Our confidence will increase. We will not be swayed by the opinions and philosophies of the world. It is our work to respond to the invitation to help gather scattered Israel and prepare for the Savior's second coming. President Russell M. Nelson has indicated that this gathering is the greatest challenge, the greatest cause, and the greatest work on the earth today. To the sisters, he specifically said, "We need you. We need your strength, your conversion, your conviction, your ability to lead, your wisdom, and your voices." When these four truths are written in the fleshy tables of our hearts, we will care less about what people think about us, including how many likes or followers we have on our social media accounts. The Lord's love is deeper and more enduring than any fleeting praise and adoration the world has to offer. Knowing the Lord has our back will give us the courage and confidence to face any trials that will come our way. When our foundation is the Lord Jesus Christ, the devil may send forth his winds, yea, his shafts in the whirlwinds, but they will have no power to drag us down to the gulf of misery and endless woe. Several years ago, I was earnestly seeking an answer to a life question. One Sunday, I approached the Lord in fasting and prayer. I determined to end my fast after I met with the stake presidency to be set apart for a calling. During the setting apart, the blessing I received was beautiful, but my question remained unanswered. At the conclusion of the meeting, the stake president invited me to remain after the other 7 or 8 people had left the room. He then told me that there was more to my blessing, but he felt it was too personal for other people to hear. In that sacred setting, as the stake president and his counselor once again placed their hands on my head, I received direct, unmistakable personal revelation. This event has been a touchstone for me. When I begin to wonder if God knows me, sees me, hears my prayers, and loves me, I reflect back to that evening when God answered a prayer that was known only to him and me alone. The Good Shepherd has extended the invitation to each one of us. We can use our agency to respond or not. He will never force us. Our positive response will result in him gathering us into the fold. The lyrics to the well-known Christian hymn, "Softly and Tenderly," say it best. Softly and tenderly, Jesus is calling. calling for you and for me. See on the portals, he's waiting and watching, watching for you and for me. Come home, come home. Ye who are weary, come home. Earnestly, tenderly, Jesus is calling, calling, O sinner, come home. I joyfully testify of these truths. I know that Heavenly Father and Jesus Christ live. They are mindful of me and of you. They are in the details of our lives. In the name of Jesus Christ, amen.
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5: We now present Elder David A. Bednar speaking at the 189th Semi-Annual General Conference of The Church of Jesus Christ of Latter-day Saints.
6: I earnestly pray for the assistance of the Holy Ghost for you and for me as we rejoice and worship together in this session of General Conference. In April of 1976, Elder Boyd K. Packer spoke specifically to the youth of the church in General Conference. In his classic message entitled Spiritual Crocodiles, he described how during an assignment in Africa, he observed well-camouflaged crocodiles preying on unsuspecting victims. He then likened the crocodiles to Satan, who preys on unwary youth by camouflaging the deadly nature of sin. I was 23 years old when Elder Packer gave that talk, and Susan and I were anticipating the birth of our first child in just a few days. We were impressed with the content of his message about avoiding sin and the masterful way he used the ordinary behavior of animals to teach an important lesson. Susan and I also have traveled to Africa on many assignments, and we have had opportunities to see the magnificent animals that live on that continent. Remembering the impact of Elder Packer's talk in our lives, we have tried to observe and learn lessons from the behavior of African wildlife. I want to describe the characteristics and tactics of two cheetahs Susan and I watched hunting their prey and relate some of the things we observed to the daily living of the gospel of Jesus Christ. Cheetahs are the fastest land animals on earth and reach running speeds as high as 75 miles an hour. These beautiful animals can accelerate from a standstill position to running as fast as 68 miles per hour in less than 3 seconds. Cheetahs are predators that sneak up on their prey and sprint a short distance to chase and attack. Susan and I spent almost 2 hours watching two cheetahs stalking a large group of topis, Africa's most common and widespread antelopes. The tall, dry grass of the African savanna was golden brown and almost totally obscured the predators as they pursued a group of topis. The cheetahs were separated from each other by approximately 100 yards, but worked in tandem. While one cheetah sat upright in the grass and did not move, the other cheetah crouched low to the ground and slowly crept closer to the unsuspecting topis. Then the cheetah that had been sitting upright disappeared in the grass at exactly the same moment that the other cheetah sat upright. This alternating pattern of one cheetah crouching low and creeping forward while the other cheetah sat upright in the grass continued for a long time. The stealthy subtlety of the strategy was intended to distract and deceive the topis and thereby divert their attention away from the approaching danger. Patiently and steadily, the two cheetahs worked as a team to secure their next meal. Positioned between the large group of topis and the approaching cheetahs were several older and stronger topis standing as sentinels on termite mounds. The enhanced view of the grasslands from the small hills enabled these guardian topis to watch for signs of danger. Then, suddenly, as the cheetahs appeared to be within striking distance, the entire group of topis turned and ran away. I do not know if or how the sentinel topis communicated with the larger group, but somehow a warning was given, and all the topis moved to a place of safety. And what did the cheetahs do next? Without any delay, the two cheetahs resumed their alternating pattern of one cheetah crouching low and creeping forward, while the other cheetah sat upright in the grass. The pattern of pursuit continued. They did not stop. They did not rest or take a break. They were relentless in following their strategy of distraction and diversion. Susan and I watched the cheetahs disappear in the distance, always moving closer and closer to the group of topis. That night, Susan and I had a memorable conversation about what we had observed and learned. We also discussed this experience with our children and grandchildren and identified many valuable lessons. I now will describe just three of those lessons. Lesson number one, beware of evil's beguiling disguises. To me, cheetahs are sleek, alluring, and captivating creatures. A cheetah's yellowish tan to grayish white coat with black spots acts as a beautiful disguise that makes these animals almost invisible as they stalk their prey in the African grasslands. In a similar way, spiritually dangerous ideas and actions frequently can appear to be attractive, desirable, or pleasurable. Thus, in our contemporary world, each of us needs to be aware of beguiling bad that pretends to be good. As Isaiah warned, "Woe unto them that call evil good and good evil, that put darkness for light and light for darkness, that put bitter for sweet and sweet for bitter." In a paradoxical period when violating the sanctity of human life is heralded as a right, and chaos is described as liberty, how blessed we are to live in this latter-day dispensation when restored gospel light can shine brightly in our lives and help us to discern the adversary's dark deceptions and distractions. For they that are wise and have received the truth and have taken the Holy Spirit for their guide and have not been deceived, verily I say unto you, they shall not be hewn down and cast into the fire, but shall abide the day. Lesson number two, stay awake and be alert. For a topi, a brief moment of carelessness or inattentiveness could invite a swift attack from a cheetah. Likewise, spiritual complacency and casualness make us vulnerable to the advances of the adversary. Spiritual thoughtlessness invites great danger into our lives. Nephi described how in the latter days, Satan would attempt to pacify and lull the children of God into a false sense of carnal security, that they will say, "All is well in Zion. Yea, Zion prospereth, all is well." And thus the devil cheateth their souls and leadeth them carefully away down to hell. Constant vigilance is required to counteract complacency and casualness. To be vigilant is the state or action of keeping careful watch for possible danger or difficulties. And keeping watch denotes the act of staying awake to guard and protect. Spiritually speaking, we need to stay awake and be alert to the promptings of the Holy Ghost and to the signals that come from the Lord's watchman on the towers. Yea, and I also exhort you that ye be watchful unto prayer continually, that ye may not be led away by the temptations of the devil. for behold, he rewardeth you no good thing. Focusing our lives in and on the Savior and his gospel enables us to overcome the tendency of the natural man to be spiritually snoozy and lazy. As we are blessed with eyes to see and ears to hear, the Holy Ghost can increase our capacity to look and listen when we may not typically think we need to look or listen, or when we may not think anything can be seen or heard. Watch, therefore, that ye may be ready. Lesson number 3, understand the intent of the enemy. A cheetah is a predator that naturally preys on other animals. All day, every day, a cheetah is a predator. Satan is the enemy of righteousness and of those who seek to do the will of God. All day, every day, his only intent and sole purpose are to make the sons and daughters of God miserable like unto himself. The Father's plan of happiness is designed to provide direction for his children, to help them experience enduring joy, and to bring them safely home to him with resurrected, exalted bodies. The devil labors to make the sons and daughters of God confused and unhappy, and to hinder their eternal progression. The adversary works relentlessly to attack the elements of the Father's plan he hates the most. Satan does not have a body, and his eternal progress has been halted. Just as water flowing in a riverbed is stopped by a dam, so the adversary's eternal progress is thwarted because he does not have a physical body. Because of his rebellion, Lucifer has denied himself all of the mortal blessings and experiences made possible through a tabernacle of flesh and bones. One of the potent scriptural meanings of the word damned is illustrated in his inability to continue progressing and becoming like our Heavenly Father. Because a physical body is so central to the Father's plan of happiness and our spiritual development, Lucifer seeks to frustrate our progression by tempting us to use our bodies improperly. President Russell M. Nelson has taught that spiritual

0: So what does the adversary do? He attacks us through our appetites. He tempts us to eat things we should not eat, to drink things we should not drink, and to love as we should not love. Close quote. One of the ultimate ironies of eternity is that the adversary, who is miserable precisely because he has no physical body, invites and entices us to share in his misery through the improper use of our bodies. The very tool he does not have and cannot use is thus the primary target of his attempts to lure us to physical and spiritual destruction. Understanding the intent of an enemy is vital to effective preparation for possible attacks. Precisely because Captain Moroni knew the intention of the Lamanites, he was prepared to meet them at the time of their coming and was victorious. And that same principle and promise applies to each of us. If ye are prepared, ye shall not fear, and that ye might escape the power of the enemy. Just as important lessons can be learned by observing the behavior of cheetahs and topis, so each of us should look for the lessons and warnings found in the simple events of everyday life. As we seek for a mind and heart open to receive heavenly direction by the power of the Holy Ghost, then some of the greatest instructions that we can receive, and many of the most powerful warnings that can safeguard us, will originate in our own ordinary experiences. Powerful parables are contained in both the scriptures and in our daily lives. I have highlighted only three of the many lessons that can be identified in this adventure Susan and I had in Africa. I invite and encourage you to reflect on this episode with the cheetahs and the topis and identify additional lessons for you and your family. Please remember always that your home is the true center of gospel learning and living. As you respond in faith to this invitation, inspired thoughts will come to your mind, spiritual feelings will swell in your heart, and you will recognize actions that should be undertaken or continued so that you can take upon you the whole armor of God, that ye may be able to withstand the evil day, having done all that ye may be able to stand. I promise that the blessings of effective preparation and spiritual protection will flow into your life as you are watchful unto prayer vigilantly and continually. I testify that pressing forward on the covenant path provides spiritual safety and invites enduring joy into our lives. And I witness that the risen and living Savior will sustain and strengthen us in times both good and bad. Of these truths I testify in the sacred name of the Lord Jesus Christ. Amen.
1: Amen.
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0: Faith is a very real power. 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
1: Early Women of the Restoration. Jane rejoiced through the journey. Are we, like Jane Manning James, determined to complete our journey with faith? Jane Manning James was tired of walking, but she refused to stop. Her eldest son, Sylvester, was big enough to walk next to the wagon, but baby Silas, who had been born along the trail, still needed to be carried. It was 1847, and the James family would soon be among the first pioneers to arrive in the valley of the Great Salt Lake. Jane was no stranger to long journeys. 4 years earlier,

0: year, her family had left their home in an eastern city to join the Saints in Nauvoo, on the edge of the western frontier. The trip should have just taken a few days by river, but because many black people were slaves in the United States at the time, Jane's family frequently had to show papers proving their freedom. And some places had strict laws preventing people of color from traveling through the area, including charging up to $500 per person for passage. Perhaps because of this outrageous fee, or perhaps because of other prejudices, the riverboat crew refused to take Jane and her family members any further. Undeterred, they left behind many of their possessions and set out on foot with whatever they could carry. Jane's family walked for more than 800 miles, 1,287 kilometers. They walked through humid days and pitch black nights. Once they trudged through a forest, sleeping under the open sky. When they awoke, their clothes were white with frost. We walked until our shoes were worn out, and our feet became sore and cracked open and bled, Jane recollected. We asked God, the Eternal Father, to heal our feet, and our prayers were answered. While enduring this hard journey, Jane sang hymns with her parents and siblings, praising God. Finally, after nearly 3 months of walking, they arrived in Nauvoo. Years later, when faithful saints left to cross the plains, Jane was among the first pioneers to start walking the trail. End of the article, Jane Rejoiced Through the Journey, read by April Johnson.
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2: This is Faith in Action, featuring discussions on how the gospel can help us become more spiritually and temporally self-reliant. In this episode, we're going to be speaking with Ronald and Sandra Bean, who recently returned from a humanitarian mission to Uganda. Brother and Sister Bean, a belated welcome home.
3: Thank you very much.
4: Thank you.
2: How was your mission to Uganda?
4: Absolutely wonderful. We not only had a good time, but the humbling experience of helping people that really needed help is a highlight of our life.
2: Well, it may seem just a little strange in these tough times that we're focusing on missionary service and helping others, but service is such an important part of developing true Christ-centered self-reliance. Brother and Sister Bean, tell us a little bit about a humanitarian mission service. What does that include?
4: This is how the church works through the process of helping people to help themselves. And we do it mainly through working with NGOs, that's a non-government organization, and community-based organizations, or just groups of people. And those organizations need to be helping people to help themselves. Because we will not always be there, and of course we're released in time, but we really need to have an organization that will follow up and plan and help and be there to make sure the organization is sustained and will truly help people.
3: Our goal really was to implement a well-defined plan and to encourage the participants to work and choose projects that were sustainable that would really help them in the future.
2: Sister Bean, explain a little bit about how you went about getting your call. What did you have to do?
3: Well, we first of all discussed between ourselves that we really wanted to go on a mission. And we first looked through the blue sheets that the church publishes. I don't know how many people know that there are blue sheets that tells what missions are available and what the responsibilities are. And, of course, we prayed for guidance and decided that we would just want go in there and not specify what we wanted to do, but would just kind of let the Lord decide. We met with our bishop and told him of our desires and filled out the paperwork and then met with our stake president, who is our son. And he encouraged us to put in for an 18-month mission and filled out the forms and sent to Salt Lake.
2: And then you got your call. And what happened when you opened up your call?
3: We were so anxious. We had decided that neither one of us could go to the mailbox without the other one. And there it was. There was a letter, and we were just so anxious. And it was so thrilling to read that we were being called as the humanitarian directors for the country of Uganda. We laughed and we cried and we were so excited, and I guess a million thoughts went through our minds. We called our son first, and then we called all of our family and friends and cried on the phone. We had several months to do all the things you need to prepare for it, but we wanted to learn all about the country and the people, and most of all, what does a humanitarian director do?
4: Right. It's interesting that you're waiting and you're very anxious to find out where you're going to go, and then once you get it, you're kind of a little bit scared opening up because you're not sure.
2: Sure.
4: You know, so you just kind of stand there for a while and look at it and say, okay, let's do it. But we did put on the application, at least I did, that I wanted to be busy and go someplace where I could make a difference. So that was the exciting part of receiving the call to be a humanitarian director.
2: I can only imagine how busy you were in Uganda. One of the things that I heard that you did, which just fascinated me, was that you did a pineapple project. Could you explain that?
3: It was one of our most successful projects. Rose was a very small and a thin African woman, and she came to our office, and she was dressed in very colorful clothing, and she had this little baby on her back. And she had represented 98 women in a small village named Chikwanda. It was kind of a typical village way out in the bush, and it consisted of a few humble, small brick buildings, but mostly the people lived in grass and mud huts. And these women had gotten together and combined their resources, very small resources, and had acquired 5 acres of land. They had met and decided that they would like to plant pineapple on this land, and had heard that the Church of Jesus Christ might help them. So this project would eventually help approximately 600 people. So we interviewed her, we asked her many questions, and then we agreed to drive out and meet with the women, look at the land. Oh, it was so interesting when we met with these women. It was under a tree in front of one of their houses, and they were so poor. And many were sick with AIDS and other health problems, and there were many, many children. But they had agreed that they would help each other and work in shifts and make this project work.
4: We then, of course, walked the 5-acre field. And this is a field that had been overgrown and not used for many years. So it was tough, and some of them were just walking with bare feet, and Rose, her shoes kept coming off. But I walked the perimeter with all the leaders, and then, of course, Sandra would follow behind. She's a little bit like a Pied Piper, you know, all the children
2: right.
4: gather around her and follow her, and it was great. But it was fun to... And it looked like a very daunting task because of the condition of this 5 acres.
3: The land was really overgrown with thick brush and trees. It was really a jungle, and we wondered how these frail women could possibly clear it, especially since it would be done by hand with hoes and shovels and pangas. But it looked so good.
4: And we became convinced that it would be a really good project. So in working with Rose and going through several times meeting and back and forth of what we could do, won't do, it was decided that we would provide the wire and nails to build the fence around the perimeter. They would do the fencing because we would provide them with a chainsaw to cut down some trees, and that would become the posts. It took 40,000 pineapple suckers to cover 4 acres.
2: Wow.
4: I thought that 5 acres was too much, that we would finance doing 4 of the acres. We provided them with hoes and pangas and all the fertilizers and stuff they needed. And it's interesting that part of what we provided them was 10 lorries of coffee husks. That's a ground cover. And, of course, the church wanted to know what I was doing with Coffee Hut. But that would be our part of doing it. And then what their responsibility was, of course, is to clear the land and prepare the land, build the fences, do the planting, do the harvesting. And the goal of the project was to provide for all their financial needs, the medical fees, the school fees, because they all had, out in these villages, land that could provide substance food for themselves, but they had no way of making enough money. So they really had, they were destitute as far as anything financial other than taking care of their own needs.
2: So when it came to clearing the land, did these women, did they just go out and do it themselves? Did they just start pulling weeds and chopping down trees?
3: Well, most of the work, of course, well, all of the work, I guess, was done by hand with hoes and shovels and pangas, machetes. We just couldn't believe how you could possibly do it with those kind of implements. But
4: some of the work was done by some men. She had a right-hand man that kind of had the expertise on the pineapples, and which I relied on to pretty much help direct Rose and the rest of the women in the project. But they would use the chainsaw to make some money so they could hire some men. So some of the hard labor was performed by men, and some of the planning was actually done by them. But the women, just most of the work that's done in Uganda is done by women.
3: I would say they did 85% of it, maybe 90, and then hired a few men to help with the really hard work, like cutting down the trees, things like that.
2: So when you left, obviously it takes a long time to plant and to reap what you sow. But when you left, what was the state of the pineapple field?
3: Oh, when we left to come home, the pineapple was almost ready to harvest, and there was a very strong market for it. We went out to see Rose and the women the last time, and this is going to make me emotional because it was so wonderful to have seen the field before it got started, when it was just a jungle, and then to see them standing in this field of pineapple that was probably, oh gosh, way above their knees. And it was just a wonderful experience. Do we have time for me to tell a little side note, a little story about?
5: Sure.
3: When I was walking through the field initially, when we first got there to check out the land, I was walking with Rose's boys. There were many children walking along with me, but her boys were walking by the side of me. And I was talking to them about soccer and about, do you play ball? And they were very polite and said, yes, ma'am, and yes, ma'am. And I said, do you love playing soccer? Oh, yes, ma'am. And as we were leaving that day, Rose said to me, thank you for promising my boys a soccer ball. And I was very surprised because I had not made the promise, but we do have a little language barrier. But I was glad that she had told me. And so the next time we went out to check the progress of the project, we brought a soccer ball. And when we drove up to Rose's house, we heard the boys. They were inside. They hollered, it's here, it's here. And they came running out of their house, stark naked, and we handed them the ball, and they immediately started to kick it. Their mother laughed and laughed, and she was so happy to see that her boys were so happy. They had just been using, like, rolled-up banana leaves to have a ball. It was wonderful.
5: What a great story.
3: We were so glad we had brought a ball.
4: And the really good part is I stood them in a game, and I won. But I kept my clothes on.
2: But that's not the only project that you worked on. You also worked on water projects while you were in Uganda as well.
4: That's true.
2: Tell us a little bit about it.
4: Let me talk about one that's probably our favorite at this point. We had several different water projects, but in the district Kamuli, a gentleman by the name of Hannington Kantutu kept coming to the office and telling us about the great needs that he had in his village that they were having experience in 8 deaths every single month from water-related illnesses. And he wanted 4 protected springs built, which is a fairly small project when it comes to water. But his plea was so genuine, and the need was there. So we asked for a water expert to come. Brother and Sister Green came, and we did visit the site so we could see if we could help them. We met with the village leaders in the village. It was quite a colorful situation, sitting around in a circle and discussing their great needs. But it was kind of disappointing when we walked the land that the 4 areas that they needed springs were not suitable. They were just, you know, shallow holes in the ground that were filling up with water and could not be developed. But unfortunately, this is water they were using, very contaminated, very bad.
3: In fact, when we first met with them, they were all just coming from a funeral of another person who had died from a water-related.
2: Wow. Were they sick? Was the water making them sick?
3: Yes, yes.
4: Yeah, they have a lot of incidences of cholera and all kinds of waterborne diseases. There's a huge number of them, and they get sick very quickly and have a problem. They have a hard time boiling water because they don't have facilities like we do. I mean, they're out; they don't have ranges or stoves. They have to cook with charcoal, and that's a hard process. So we determined the only way to help this group was to bore deep boreholes. And we met in time with the water district officer by the name of Charles and a sanitation and hygiene and health engineer by the name of Alex. We loved the fact that in Uganda they have English first names. Otherwise, they're hard to pronounce. But thank goodness for that. We determined that we would do 15 new boreholes, and so 4 of them would be in this village that we wanted to help. But for the whole district, we did 15 new boreholes, and we rehabilitated 35 additional non-working boreholes that in the past had worked, but they lacked the funds and the ability to fix them. In addition, we found out that the schools are having a problem, so we had enough funds to help 10 schools to put catchment systems to catch the rainwater off the roof and then put into large holding tanks, so they wouldn't have to go miles. Understand that water in Uganda, the standard is have water within 1.5 kilometers of people. That's a long walk.
2: It's about 2 miles?
4: That's a little over a mile.
2: A little over a mile.
4: Each way. And to, you know, to fill a jerry can and walk back. To help with their illness, we decided that less than 50% of the district actually had a latrine. And so they're just using the bush. And this is part of their contamination and illness problems. So we determined that we could construct and build 1,200 latrine slabs. We just pour those and provide 1,200 mosquito nets. And then we would provide all the people there with health and sanitation training. And that was a part of it. That's what we would do. And the people, of course, were required to dig a latrine pit. And they would provide a shelter over the top of it. They had to clear the ground around their huts. We taught them how to build drying racks so they could wash their eating utensils and then dry them outside in the sun, dry refuge and wet refuge bins. And they would go through a training course in hygiene and sanitation. And if they did that, then we would provide them with the latrine slabs and a mosquito net as an incentive to go through that. This wonderful, wonderful project.
2: So needless to say, you were busy during your 18 months.
3: We were. When we were building the first new borehole, that was very interesting. Most of the villagers came out to watch. It was just a really colorful sight. We were sitting on the ground on a dirt road, clear out in a village surrounded by villagers and their children, and everyone was interested in watching this new borehole being drilled. The rig was set up, and the drillers kept lowering one pipe after another in the ground, and there was still no water. And then they'd put in another pipe and lower down another pipe, and we were getting a little worried that it was a dry hole, that there might not be water there. And all of a sudden, mud and water started shooting into the air, and then finally just clear water shot up. It was exciting and wonderful. I actually got very emotional. Here we were covered with water and mud along with our truck and all the people that were near the rig, and several of the villagers appeared with a big drum, and they started beating on it. Of course, they were telling the people all around the area that water had been discovered. It's sort of like an African cell phone. And the women hugged, and we danced, and they sang, and the drums sounded the news. And it was so exciting. I had to almost pinch myself that I was really sitting there watching this.
2: What a marvelous story. Let me ask you a tough question. This is kind of tough to answer, but how many people do you think that you, in your 18-month service, how many people do you think that you helped?
3: With water, with everything?
2: With everything.
4: We determined recently, as I went back through my notes and everything, that actually on water and health and sanitation was 200,000 people.
2: Wow.
3: That's just the water.
4: And the various other projects, like the pineapple, we did rice and banana and piggery and cows and all kinds of things that I don't know anything about, but fortunately found people that knew how to make things happen and work through them, just like the water. You really had to help the water district to perform and the sanitation people to perform. And on this project, I had Hannington Kantutu, who was a wonderful, bridge between us and the people who were doing the work. So there was an additional 40,000 people that we helped with the smaller projects, water being the big ones. But it was about 240,000 people overall that we were able to help with this.
2: Ron, I have a question for you. How do you teach these people? How do you make sure that they maintain these projects?
4: Well, for instance, on the water sources, each water source, we require them to form a water committee that is given the charge to make sure it's protected and taken care of, and that they... it becomes their water source, and that they would collect a little bit of money so when a chain needed to be repaired or the valve changed, that they had the money to do that. And it would become theirs. Bear in mind, each water source can be serving up to 1,000 people. So they're running an awful lot and get an awful lot of use. The fun part about water park or any project was the handovers, where we officially handed over whatever it was the church was donating. This is kind of it. Sometimes it was the very start of a project, or as it in the water source, generally it was handed over after it was done, where we commissioned a few of the boreholes and did that. But it was always accompanied with a lot of speeches. The Africans love to talk, so you get all the politicians and leaders from LC1, LC3, LC5, district chairman, members of parliament, etc., all giving speeches. But a lot of dancing and singing, but they so appreciate what
2: deep appreciation.
4: Deep appreciation and thankfulness to the church, and it also gave the church a lot of publicity because we were on television a lot and radio a lot and
3: newspaper articles
4: and newspaper prints, and they kept taking pictures of my bad side.
3: So it also helped, you know, the young missionaries as they proselyted, because most people knew the name of the Church of Jesus Christ because we had done big water projects, and it helped villages, and it really opened the door, I think, for learning other, you know, about the gospel.
2: And when you turned it over, they took complete ownership.
4: That's the point where it's now theirs. We officially have done our part, and we finished, and it's now theirs. And we still ask for follow-up reports on things, and quite often, like in water, there's still some. There was ongoing training still to be done, and a lot of the work on sanitation and health and some of those issues were ongoing. So it was a very busy time, but we had good people to work with and through.
2: We're talking to Ron and Sandra Bean. They recently returned from a humanitarian mission to Uganda. We've talked a lot about some of the projects that you've worked on and the help that you were to the people of Uganda. What did you learn, Brother Bean, from your service?
4: Well, of course, you learn that there's a lot of people that need help, that they need hope. I learned that you really can't help them all. It was a little harder to find organizations that truly are helping people to help themselves. There's a lot of organizations, but not all of them are really truly helping people. So sorting through those was a little bit, daunting. It was wonderful to do it in the Lord's way, though, of helping people to help themselves.
2: Sister Bean, what would your recommendations be to a couple who may be approaching retirement and thinking about either a proselyting mission or maybe really don't know that much about a humanitarian mission?
3: I would recommend definitely to do either one, but of course we did humanitarian and we just loved it. It was the most wonderful experience one could ever have. The humanitarian directors that we replaced said to us when we arrived in Uganda, money cannot buy the experiences you're about to have. And I just thought of that so many times when we watched people be helped and the hope in their faces, and it's true. We're changed forever in ways that we cannot even imagine. We are blessed, our family is blessed, and we're still reaping the blessings. Wonderful, wonderful memories, and especially felt so good that we got to see firsthand what the humanitarian program does and watch the proselyting missionaries do so much good and help so many people. It was so rewarding. It is very hard to put into words.
2: Well, Ron and Sandra, let me just say thank you very much for your service. You are truly members who have faith in action, and we appreciate everything that you've done, and we appreciate you taking the time to tell us a little bit about your mission.
4: It is our pleasure to do that.
3: Yes, thank you. We love talking about it.
2: This is Faith in Action.
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6: Now presenting Elder Ulysses Suarez, speaking in the Sunday morning session of the 190th Semiannual General Conference of the Church of Jesus Christ of Latter-day Saints, October 2020.
7: In his poetic hymn of praise, the psalmist declared, O Lord, Thou hast searched me and known me. Thou knowest my down-sitting and my uprising. Thou understandest my thought afar off. Thou compassest my path and my lying down, and art acquainted with all my ways. In this poem's semantic parallelism, the psalmist praises the Lord's divine attribute of omniscience because he truly knows every aspect of ourselves. Being aware of all that is necessary for us in this life, the Savior invites us to seek him in every thought and follow him with all our heart. This gives us the promise that we can walk in his light, and that his guidance prevents the influence of darkness in our life. Seeking Christ in every thought and following him with all our heart requires that we align our mind and desires with His. The scriptures refer to this alignment as standing fast in the Lord. This course of action implies that we continually conduct our lives in harmony with the gospel of Christ and focus daily on everything that is good. Only then we may achieve the peace of God, which passeth all understanding, and which will keep our hearts and minds through Christ Jesus. The Savior Himself instructed the elders of the church in February 1831, "Treasure these things up in our hearts, in your hearts, and let the solemnities of eternity rest upon your minds." Despite our continuous efforts to seek out the Lord, inappropriate thoughts may penetrate our mind. When such thoughts are permitted and even invited to stay, they can shape the desires of our heart and lead us to what we will become in this life and eventually to what we will inherit for eternity. Elder Neil A. Maxwell once emphasized this principle by saying, "Desires determine the degradations in outcomes, including why many are called but few are chosen." Our ancient and modern prophets have constantly reminded us to resist temptation in order to avoid losing our spiritual traction and becoming confused, disoriented, and disillusioned in life. Metaphorically speaking, yielding to temptation is like approaching a magnet with a metal object. The magnet, invisible's force, attracts the metal object and holds it tightly. The magnet loses its power over it only when the metal object is placed far from it. Therefore, just as the magnet is unable to exercise power over a faraway metal object, as we resist temptation, it fades away and loses its power over our mind and heart, and consequently, over our actions. This analogy reminds me of an experience that a very faithful member of the church shared with me some time ago. This member told me that when she awakened on a particular morning, an improper thought that she never had experienced before unexpectedly entered her mind. Although it caught her completely by surprise, she reacted against the situation in a split second, saying to herself and to that thought, "No," and replaced it with something good to divert her mind from the unwelcome thought. She told me that as she exercised her moral agency in righteousness, that negative involuntary thought immediately disappeared. When Moroni called upon the people to believe in Christ and to repent, he urged them to come unto the Savior with all their hearts, stripping themselves from all uncleanness. Furthermore, Moroni invited them to ask God with unbreakable determination that they would not fall into temptation. Applying these principles in our lives requires more than a mere belief. It also requires adjusting our minds and hearts to these divine principles. Such adjustment requires a daily and constant personal effort, in addition to reliance on the Savior, because our mortal inclinations will not disappear on their own. Fighting against temptation takes a lifetime of diligence and faithfulness. But please know that the Lord is ready to assist us in our personal efforts and promises remarkable blessings if we endure to the end. During a particularly difficult time when Joseph Smith and his fellow prisoners in Liberty Jail did not have freedom in anything except for their thoughts, the Lord provided helpful counsel and a promise to them that are extended to all of us. "Let thy bowels also be full of charity towards all men and women, and to the household of faith, and let virtue garnish thy thoughts unceasingly. Then shall thy confidence wax strong in the presence of God. The Holy Ghost shall be thy constant companion, and thy scepter an unchanging scepter of righteousness and truth. In doing so, Holy thoughts will continuously adorn our minds, and pure desires will lead us to righteous actions. Moroni also reminded his people not to be consumed by their lusts. The word lust refers to an intense longing and improper desire for something. It encompasses any dark thoughts or evil desires that cause an individual to focus on selfish practices or worldly possessions, rather than doing good, being kind, keeping the commandments of God, and so forth. It is often manifested through the most carnal feelings of the soul. The Apostle Paul identified some of these feelings, such as uncleanness, lasciviousness, hatred, wrath, strife, envy, and such like. Besides all the evil aspects of lust, we cannot forget that the enemy uses it as a secret and deceptive weapon against us when he tempts us to do something wrong. My beloved brothers and sisters, I testify that as we rely upon the rock of salvation, the Savior of our souls, and follow Moroni's counsel, our ability to control our thoughts will increase significantly. I can assure you that our spiritual maturity will grow at an increasing pace, changing our heart, making us more like Jesus Christ. Additionally, the influence of the Holy Ghost will be more intense and continuous in our life. Then the enemy's temptations, little by little, will lose their power over us, resulting in a happier and more pure and consecrated life. For those who, for whatever reason, fall into temptation and are dwelling upon unrighteous actions, I assure you that there is a way back, that there is hope in Christ. A few years ago, I had the opportunity to visit with a dear member of the Church of Jesus Christ of Latter-day Saints who went through a very difficult time in his life after committing a major transgression. When I first saw him, I could see a sadness in his eyes, accompanied by a brightness of hope in his countenance. His very expression reflected a humble and changed heart. He had been a dedicated Christian and had been richly blessed by the Lord. However, he had let a single improper thought invade his mind, with them led to others. As he steadily became more and more permissive to these thoughts, soon they took root in his mind and began to grow deep in his heart. He eventually acted upon these unworthy desires, which led him to make decisions against everything that was most precious in his life. He told me that if he had not given place to that foolish thought to begin with, he would not have become vulnerable and susceptible to the temptations of the enemy, temptations that brought so much sadness in his life, at least for a period of time. Fortunately, like the prodigal son in the famous parable found in the Gospel of Luke, he came to himself and woke up from that nightmare. He renewed his trust in the Lord and felt true contrition and had the desire to eventually return to the Lord's fold. That day, we both felt the Savior's redeeming love for us. At the end of our brief visit, we were both overcome with emotion. And to this day, I remember the resplendent joy in his countenance when he left my office. My dear friends, when we resist the little temptations, which often come unexpectedly in our life, we are better equipped to avoid serious transgressions. As President Spencer W. Kimball said, seldom does one enter into a deeper transgression without first yielding to lesser ones, which open the door to the greater. A clean field does not suddenly become weedy. While preparing to accomplish his divine mission on earth, The Savior Jesus Christ exemplified the importance of constantly resisting everything that might dissuade us from realizing our eternal purpose. After several unsuccessful attacks by the enemy, who attempted to divert him from his mission, the Savior categorically dismissed the devil by saying, "Get thee hence, Satan." Then the devil leaveth him, and behold, angels came and ministered unto him. Can you imagine, my brothers and sisters, what would happen if we were to derive strength and courage from the Savior and say, "No, and get thee hence," to unvirtuous thoughts that very first moment they come into our minds? What would be the impact on the desires of our hearts? How would our resulting actions keep us close to the Savior and allow the continued influence of the Holy Ghost in our lives? I know that by following Jesus' example, we will avoid many tragedies and undesirable behaviors that might cause family problems and disagreements, negative emotions and inclinations, perpetrating injustices and abuses, enslavement by evil addictions, and anything else that would be against the Lord's commandments. In his historic and touching message from April this year, our dear prophet, President Russell M. Nelson, made a promise that all those who are willing to hear him, hear Jesus Christ, and obey his commandments will be blessed with additional power to deal with temptations, struggles, and weakness, and that our capacity to feel joy will increase even during the increasing turbulence, current turbulence. I testify to you that the promises given by our dear prophet are the promises given by the Savior himself. I invite all of us to hear him in every thought and follow him with all our heart in order to obtain the strength and courage to say no and get thee hence to all the things that might bring unhappiness into our life. If we do so, I promise that the Lord will send an added measure of his Holy Spirit to strengthen and comfort us, and we may become individuals after the Lord's own heart. I bear my witness that Jesus Christ lives, and that through him we may triumph over the enemy's evil influences and qualify to live for eternity with him and in the presence of our beloved Father in heaven. I testify of these truths with all my love for you and for our beautiful Savior, to whose name I give glory, honor, and praise evermore. I say these things in the sacred name of Jesus Christ. Amen.
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9: 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Would you like to be a big part of the greatest challenge, the greatest cause, and the greatest work on the earth today? On June 3, 2018, President Russell M. Nelson asked this question at a devotional inviting individuals to enlist in the Lord's Battalion, or in other words, to gather Israel. You were sent to earth at this precise time, the most crucial time in the history of the world, to help gather Israel, President Nelson said. There is nothing happening on this earth right now that is more important than that. This is the mission for which you were sent to earth. Have you ever thought about how God has blessed us with technology to help us in this work? While there are many ways to do this, here are seven ideas you can try this week to get you started on a lifetime of participation in God's work of salvation and exaltation. Keep in mind that these are simply ideas to help you practice. Prayerfully consider which of the following ideas and goals and new ideas that come to you through revelation would work best for you. Day 1. 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Like Jesus Christ, we strive to serve others. 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Remember what President Russell M. Nelson taught. 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Using modern technology, we can preserve the history of ourselves and our ancestors. Today, consider doing one of the following. 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Today, take a moment to call or send a message to someone who needs your kindness, your gratitude, or maybe even an apology. President Nelson said, "Today I am asking us to interact with others in a higher, holier way. If there is anything virtuous, lovely, or of good report or praiseworthy that we can say about another person, that should be our standard of communication." Day 4. Share and invite. Social media can be a wonderful tool to communicate and share uplifting messages and the gospel to all children of God. Elder Gary E. Stevenson of the Quorum of the Twelve Apostles said, "Members of the church stand as witnesses of God at all times, in all things, and in all places." Opportunities to do this in the digital universe using inspiring content of our own or sharing uplifting content prepared by others are endless. We testify when we love, share, and invite even online. Your tweets, direct messages, and posts will take on a higher, holier purpose when you also use social media to show how the gospel of Jesus Christ shapes your life. Today, we could try to share our testimony of Jesus Christ, an uplifting quote, or a recent talk from General Conference that was inspiring. Edifying songs or paintings are also wonderful options to share. Elder Bednar shared, "I exhort you to sweep the earth with messages filled with righteousness and truth. Messages that are authentic, edifying and praiseworthy, and literally to sweep the earth as with a flood. Day 5. Develop self-reliance. To become self-reliant, sometimes we need help from outside sources. Today, we can do one thing to develop our self-reliance. For example, we could consider strengthening our testimony about a specific topic or learning how to fix a small leak on a tire. We may choose to figure out how to cook a meal for a group or work on skills needed for a dream job. No matter what you pick, plan to start working on it and think about how technology can help you. Friends and family members can be great resources to learn something new. However, sometimes we do not have someone to turn to who can help. Though it is important to check if a website is reliable, we can find how-to videos or step-by-step instructions with a quick search. As we try to develop self-reliance surrounding the gospel of Jesus Christ, we can read the scriptures, talks, and devotionals, Come Follow Me manuals, church magazines, and more. All of these are available on churchofjesuschrist.org and the Gospel Library app. There are also features to take notes, highlight, or bookmark quotes and pages to help us. Then, we can fervently pray for the Spirit to testify of the truth of what we read and for personal revelation from God. Elder Hugo E. Martinez of the 70 has said, "Striving to be self-reliant is part of our work along the covenant path that leads us back to Heavenly Father and to His Son, Jesus Christ. It will strengthen our faith in Jesus Christ and joyfully bind us to Him through the covenants and ordinances of salvation and exaltation. Self-reliance is a doctrine of the gospel of Jesus Christ, not a program. It is a process that lasts a lifetime, not an event. When used wisely, technology can help us in that lifetime pursuit of increasing self-reliance. Day 6. Further our education. Today, we can try to learn something new. Choose a topic that is interesting and read an article, watch a video, or listen to a podcast. See if there are recent messages from prophets and apostles about that particular topic. Think about sharing this newfound information with someone else. Ideas could include learning a new language or deepening understanding of a spiritual or academic topic. President Nelson said, "Your education is ever important to us, to you, and to God." Other possibilities to further our education can involve enrolling in higher education. Many colleges and universities offer online courses for degrees. BYU Pathway Worldwide is a wonderful resource to earn an online degree at an affordable price. Some websites may even offer free courses. As with increasing our self-reliance, we can turn to trusted websites to help us learn something new to engage in lifelong learning. Day 7. Reflect. On the last day of the 7-day plan, pause and reflect. How have you grown and changed as you have focused on using technology as part of God's work of salvation and exaltation? What have you learned about technology? During the times you use technology, how can it help you gather Israel? Record your thoughts and ideas on paper or online to remember what you learned. As we develop our ability to use media to further God's work, we can become an example for others to follow. Matthew chapter 5, verses 14 through 16 says, "Ye are the light of the world. A city that is set on a hill cannot be hid. Neither do men light a candle and put it under a bushel, but on a candlestick, and it giveth light unto all that are in the house. Let your light so shine before men that they may see your good works and glorify your Father which is in heaven." Sharing the light of Jesus Christ is something we can do throughout our lives. Why not use the resources God has given us to further His work?
5: 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The Latter-day Saints Channel.
10: Hey, honey, what's wrong?
11: Well, it's Tyler.
10: Yeah?
11: Yeah, he's down about something.
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11: golfing.
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13: 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So what, am I stressed? 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
15: 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With planning, retirement can be a time of joy, fulfillment, and service. Being released from the constraints of daily work when you retire can bring a sense of freedom, a time to enjoy recreational activities and being with family, and the chance to devote more time to your family history, temple work, and other projects you enjoy. But if you're constantly concerned about finances, worried about staying occupied, or otherwise not fully prepared,

and stuck to it. If you're talking to your children or grandchildren about finances, remind them that they need to start setting money aside when they're young, she says. That way they can build a reserve over time and earn interest too. But Julie's number one rule is, I always pay my tithing first. Over the years, she says, the Lord has opened the windows of heaven to me in more ways than I can number. See Malachi chapter 3, verse 10. She quotes President Russell M. Nelson, your investments in tithing will continue to pay rich dividends here and hereafter. Julie, who lives in California, USA, had health insurance to help pay for her husband's health care costs and money saved for funeral expenses. After he passed away, she continued to work until she felt she had sufficient for her needs. Now that she's retiring, she owns her own home and has a little money set aside for a mission. She looks forward to visiting each of her children and taking grandchildren to the theater and museums. I'm not wealthy, she says, but I have enough money to make great memories with my family. Can you live within your means? Even if you haven't planned ahead as well as you would have liked, you can still make plans. Those plans, however, may require a shift in lifestyle. Many retirees have to adjust when they realize they don't have the income they once did. Renee, for example, lives in a nice apartment in Michigan, USA. But when she retired, her Social Security and pension weren't enough to meet her expenses. Finances became such a worry that her children suggested she look into low-income housing. She found a retirement residence and moved in. I'm stress-free now because I have enough money to live on, she says. I like my new ward and neighbors, and this apartment is perfect for family parties. How much can you manage? For years, Jerry and Linda of Colorado, USA, had lived in a large home with a big yard and a swimming pool. We spent an inordinate amount of time each year just mowing lawns, raking leaves, and maintaining the pool, Jerry says. Finally, we decided we would rather spend time with our children and grandchildren and that we wanted to go on a mission. We moved into a smaller home, Linda says. There's less to take care of, and it even has a basement apartment we can rent out to have some extra income. In Athens, Greece, Ismena downsized by moving into the grandparent apartment in her home after her husband passed away. She gave the main house to her daughter, Helena, and her family. It makes more sense for the growing family to have the larger place, Ismena says. I asked my sister, Delphine, to live with me, and we love caring for the grandchildren while Helena and her husband are at work. Many nights, we have dinner and scripture study with everyone. Financial preparation. In many parts of the world, preparing for retirement is a challenge. When you're searching for enough to eat, a place to live, and sufficient clothing to wear, you have little choice but to keep working for as long as possible. Often, grandparents are expected to look after grandchildren so that younger generations can work. Some governments provide little or no health care or relief income for seniors. However, some financial principles apply everywhere. Pay tithing. Obedience to this spiritual law will help you in ways you may not foresee. Establish a budget and live within your means. Avoid debt. Save what you can. Learn how interest adds money to your savings. Do what works where you are. In South Africa, for example, many people save in collective groups called stokvels. Members of the stokvel contribute fixed sums of money to a central fund on a regular basis. Then members take turns receiving the accumulated funds. What about fitness and health care? Sung, from Seoul, South Korea, believes a healthy body means a long life. Sung also says he is able to think better if he exercises regularly.

0: He and other members of his neighborhood have organized an exercise group that meets daily. Many retirees have health problems and can't follow Sung's exercise example, but most can at least find ways to go walking, and many can choose a healthier diet. Frida, who lives in Hamburg, Germany, needs special medical care that her family can't provide, so she lives in a facility where she can receive proper treatment. She keeps in touch with her children and enjoys the associations in her retirement community. What will you do with your time? In Lagos, Nigeria, when a school teacher named Abasi retired, he felt lonely and missed working with younger people. Eager to find something to do, with the help of his community, he opened a private school. He loves being with kids again. David of Utah, USA, had some health concerns that forced him to finally retire at age 72. While he recovered, his wife Sheila continued serving as Ward Relief Society president. When she was released, they talked with their bishop about other service opportunities, and the bishop suggested that David could use his experience as a human resource administrator and Sheila could use her background as an employment counselor to serve at a church employment center. They were soon called on a service mission. "We love it," David says. "We both get to do things we know how to do, and we can serve at our own pace." Many retirees find satisfaction as service missionaries, senior missionaries, or volunteers providing community service. Chances are you have particular skills that could bless others and help you contribute in meaningful ways. You don't even have to wait until you retire. You can start today by exploring service opportunities where you live. 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In areas where justserve.org is available, check listings to see what you can do to help. Then when you retire, you'll already have a feel for things you might be able to do. What are the best things to do? As you move into retirement, you can smooth your way by planning goals that will work for you. President Dallin H. Oaks, first counselor in the first presidency, gave this advice. "As we consider various choices, we should remember that it is not enough that something is good. Other choices are better, and still others are best." With that counsel in mind, here are some things you may wish to consider after you retire. Continue to make the Savior the center of your life. Serve a mission, or several missions. Focus on family history and temple work. 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Feast on the scriptures. Develop or continue an exercise program to maintain your health and strengthen your body. As President Russell M. Nelson has said, "I invite you to turn your heart, mind, and soul increasingly to our Heavenly Father and His Son, Jesus Christ. Let that be your new normal. With planning, you will be able to anticipate and embrace retirement as a time of new beginnings." End of the article. Aging Faithfully: Smooth into Retirement, by Dennis Sheffield and Christy Monson. Read by Kristen Hawkins.
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2: Presenting on Classic Conference Talks, Elder Marvin J. Ashton's address, "If Thou Endure It Well," from the October 1984 Saturday afternoon session, At the time, Elder Ashton was a member of the Quorum of the Twelve Apostles.
3: My beloved brethren and sisters, the First Presidency has asked that I conduct this session of the conference. We are delighted to have with us this afternoon President Spencer W. Kimball. President Romney is not able to be with us. We extend our love and blessings to these great leaders who have provided outstanding and much appreciated leadership for so many years. And we're delighted, of course, that President Kimball can be with us. We are pleased to welcome those who are gathered here in the tabernacle for this, the second general session of the 154th semi-annual conference of the Church of Jesus Christ of Latter-day Saints. Elder Marvin J. Ashton, a member of the 12, will speak to us.
4: When tragedy, disappointment, and heartache surface in our lives, it is not unusual for many of us to become self-condemning and resentful. In the stress of the situation, we declare, what have we done to deserve this? Why does the Lord allow this to happen to us? With heavy hearts and broken spirits, the parents of a wayward child were recently heard to say, where did we go wrong? What have we done to displease the Lord? What is the Lord trying to tell us? Is this the reward for trying to be good parents? Why us? These were among a flood of questions that came as they agonized over the serious misconduct of their child. Their comments and attitude reflected a frightening blend of resentment, frustration, and self-condemnation. It was evident that this distraught couple was not to be calmed or reassured by scriptures or personal observations. Because the child had transgressed, they were adamant in their feelings that God was displeased with them. Their attitude reflected bitterness and loss of self-respect. Momentarily, they were letting themselves be consumed and destroyed by the trying circumstances. In their present tragedy, they were not seeking counsel or comfort. Rather, they appeared looking for someone who would suffer with them and join in the chorus of, if there is a merciful God, why does he allow this to happen? We must remember that all suffering is not punishment. It is imperative that we do not allow ourselves to be destroyed by the conduct of others. Sometimes we spend so much time trying to determine what we did wrong in the past to deserve the unpleasant happenings of the moment, we fail to resolve the challenges of the present. Og Mandino wrote in his book, The Greatest Miracle on Earth, if we lock ourselves in a prison of failure and self-pity, we are the only jailers. We have the only key to our freedom. We can let ourselves out of such a prison by turning to the Lord for strength. With his help, we can use our trials as stepping stones. The keys are in our hands. I, the Lord, am bound when ye do what I say. But when ye do not what I say, ye have no promise. If we are offended and resentful, can we believe that he is bound to help us in our tragedies and disappointments? This scripture does not tell us how or when this commitment will be effective or realized, but his promise is real and binding. Our challenge is to endure. There will always be testings and trials along life's paths. Heartaches and tragedies need not defeat us if we remember God's promise. A worthwhile attitude for all of us could well be, help us, O Lord, to remember thy love for us and help us to be fortified by thy strength when our eyes are blurred with tears or sorrow and our vision is limited. It is expedient for all of us, particularly those who may be weighed down by grief because of acts of misconduct or misfortune, to recall that even the prophet Joseph Smith had hours of despair because of his very trying experiences, like in the Liberty Jail. Perhaps he too is entitled to question, what did I do wrong? What have I done to displease thee, O Lord? Where have I failed? Why are the answers to my prayers and pleas withheld? In response to the feelings of his heart and mind, he cried out, O God, where art thou? Where is the pavilion that covereth thy hiding place? The reassuring response came, My son, peace be unto thy soul. Thine adversity and thine affliction shall be but a small moment, and then, if thou endure it well, God shall exalt thee on high. Thou shalt triumph over all thy foes. The promise God gave to Joseph Smith is a promise for all of us. If thou endure it well, God shall exalt thee on high. Thou shalt triumph over all thy foes, and also over heartaches caused by misconduct of loved ones. As we are called upon to suffer, we need to ask ourselves a question. The Son of Man hath descended below them all. Art thou greater than he? When I think of the Savior's admonition to do cheerfully all things that lie in our power, I think of the father of the prodigal son. The father was heartbroken by the loss and conduct of his wayward son. Yet we have no mention of his lamenting, where did I go wrong? What have I done to deserve this? Or where did I fail? Instead, he seemed to have endured without bitterness his son's misconduct and welcomed him back with love. For this my son was dead and is alive again. He was lost and is found, and they began to be merry. When family members disappoint us, we especially need to learn endurance. As long as we exercise love, patience, and understanding, even when no progress is apparent, we are not failing. We must keep trying. As we viewed on television some of the Olympic Games held this summer in Los Angeles, we thrilled at the abilities of these fine young athletes from all over the world. One might easily compare these races and contests of the Olympics with a great race in which we are all involved, the race for eternal life. One gold medal winner said his success was achieved by being able to endure the pain of commitment and self-discipline. The Apostle Paul likened to a great race with life when he declared, Know ye not that they which run in a race run all, but one receiveth the prize, so run that ye may obtain. And before the words of Paul fell upon the ears of his listeners, he cautioned them, The race is not to the swift, nor the battle to the strong, but he that endureth to the end shall be saved. What does it take to endure in the race for eternal life, to become a champion? To become a winner in the race for eternal life requires effort, constant work, striving and enduring well with God's help. But the key is that we must take it just one step at a time. The ingredient that is essential in learning to endure is consistent effort. In our race for eternal life, pain and obstacles will confront all of us. We may experience heartaches, sorrow, death, sins, weakness, disaster, physical illness, pain, mental anguish, unjust criticism, loneliness, or rejection. How we handle these challenges determine whether they become stumbling stones or building blocks. To the valiant, these challenges make progress and development possible. I'm acquainted with a young woman who has just moved here from the eastern part of the United States after having gone through a painful divorce. She is in the process of looking for a job. One day, an interviewer asked her what her goals were. Where did she think she would be 5 years from now? She said to him, "I can't think that far ahead, for right now I have to just take it one day at a time." This is what we must do when faced with trials and setbacks in our lives. Enduring well is accomplished by personal discipline, hour by hour, day by day, and not by public declaration. There are many types of disappointments and sorrows with which we may be faced. We have already discussed the pain of sin in our lives and in the lives of our family members. Let me share with you other types of happenings that may be called upon to endure. Let me take a few minutes to tell you about a beautiful young lady of whom we are all very proud. I will identify her as Diane because that's her name. Diane was captain of the University of Utah's first national women's championship gymnastic team. In Miami, Florida, for the first ever American professional tour, she over-rotated on a practice vault, landed on her neck, and damaged her spinal cord. Her slender, delicate body that had endured hundreds of hours of demanding routines and the accompanying torturous training was broken. The gal with a dazzling smile and who was recognized as the heart of the team was now faced with the challenge of accepting sympathy as her reward or getting on with her life. Early in her gymnastic career, when someone asked her, "Aren't you afraid of getting hurt?" she replied, "No, you take the glory and you take the knocks. I'll take whatever comes." Diane's capacity to cope and getting on with her life is best measured by her graduating from college in 2.5 years after being paralyzed from the chest down. Wheelchair bound, she seldom missed a class, was a good student, and was popular with classmates and instructors. Just a few weeks ago, Diane wheeled herself into a third grade classroom in the Salt Lake area elementary school. She swallowed hard and faced the curious students as their nervous teacher. "I've always wanted to be a teacher," she says with conviction. "I can't think of anything I'd want to do more." "How about performing on the Olympics?" she was asked. "Yes," she responds wistfully, "I wanted that a lot too." How refreshing is her enduring attitude. "I always got around fairly well on campus in my wheelchair alone, but when I came to steep hills, I made friends in a hurry." Diane has taken the knocks and the glory. She cares and she shares. She finds fun where others may not see it. "I'm genuinely happy and content with my life. I'm not bitter or angry. In a way, I'm just as athletic as I ever was." With her superb attitude, self-discipline, and with the help of a loving family, friends, and students, she continues to go for the gold. Diane, thank you for teaching us what enduring is all about. In whatever circumstance we may find ourselves, whether in the midst of tragedy, the pain of misconduct, or merely the daily struggle to live the life of a Latter-day Saint, we must remember the race is not to the swift, nor the battle to the strong, but he that endureth to the end shall be saved. Sometimes as children we are told everything will be all right, but life is not like that. No matter who you are, you will have problems. Tragedy and frustrations are the unexpected intruders on life's plans. Someone has said, "Life is what happens to you while you're making other plans." It is important that we not look upon our afflictions as a punishment from God. True, Our own actions may cause some of our problems, but often there is no evident misconduct that has caused our trials. Just the normal journey through life teaches us that nothing worthwhile comes easy. Sometimes the most challenging form of endurance is found in trying to stay with your priorities, commitments, and assignments. How easy it is for some of us to lose our way when the unexpected and seemingly undeserved surface in our lives. Greatness is best measured by how well an individual responds to the happenings in life that appear to be totally unfair, unreasonable, and undeserved. Sometimes we are inclined to put up with a situation rather than to endure. To endure is to bear up under, stand firm against, to suffer without yielding, to continue to be, or the state or power of lasting. Day by day, we can make the effort to gain the power to last and to suffer without yielding. Inspiration and motivation are found in many places. From the cases I have cited and from many other examples to be seen on every hand, we can also receive strength from studying the scriptures and praying constantly. Friends and loved ones often offer strength and support when our own resolve is weak. In turn, our own strength and capacity will be doubled when we help others endure. I pray that God will help us to endure well with purpose and power. When we so do, the meaningful declaration in 2 Timothy chapter 4, verse 7 will take on new dimension. I have fought a good fight. I have finished my course. I have kept the faith. When heartaches, tragedies, disappointments, injury, unusual attention, fame, or excessive prosperity become part of our lives, our challenges and responsibilities will be to endure them well. God will assist us in our quest to conquer, triumph, and continue if we humbly rededicate ourselves to the meaningful declaration, we have endured many things and hope to be able to endure all things. God does live. Jesus is the Christ. One of his marks of greatness, his endurance, stands as a constant beacon for us to emulate. During his earthly sojourn, he endured well as he suffered agony and rejection in their deepest forms. I bear my witness that God will help us to endure as we put forth the effort to live his teachings, seek his guidance, and keep his commandments. In the name of Jesus Christ, amen.
0: You've been listening to Elder Marvin J. Ashton's address, If Thou Endure It Well, from the October 1984 Saturday afternoon session.
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6: The Milk Depot. In 1932, when I was a senior in high school, our Pioneer Steak Presidency was thinking of ways to help the people of our stake who were in dire need. Our stake president assigned the Relief Society presidency to contact the local dairies in the city about donating milk to destitute people. The Stake Relief Society presidency contacted a large dairy which was not willing to help as they could not afford it. Then they approached a small family-owned dairy nearby with their plan. At the time, skim milk was not used for human consumption, but was given or sold at a very low price to farmers who fed it to their pigs. The sisters knew that skim milk was nutritious for human consumption. The owner of the dairy agreed to give the stake milk on condition that anyone could have it, and not just members of our church. They agreed to give 4 5-gallon cans of milk twice a week, Wednesday afternoons and Saturday mornings. Our home was chosen as the milk depot. It was announced that people could come for milk starting at 4 p.m. on Wednesdays and 9 a.m. on Saturdays. My sister Helen was working, and my sister Shirley was too young, so I was appointed to ladle out the milk. And the people came. Young children, mothers with small children, older women, and old men, all ages, all bringing their containers to hold the milk, be it pitchers, fruit jars, lard buckets, coffee cans, anything that could hold that precious milk. One Saturday, a little boy about 8 or 9 years old came to the door for milk. He was as neat and clean as a pin. His overalls had patches on the patches, and he had what I call a homemade haircut. He was late, and the milk was gone. When I told him, he just stood there with big tears in his eyes. I think I was as hurt as he was that the milk was gone. As he started to walk away, I called to him and told him to wait a minute. I went into the house and told my dad about it. He came out and took a quart of milk out of the old ice box and poured it into the little boy's bucket. He told him the times the milk was available and to be early. That little boy came every Wednesday and Saturday. And if he wasn't the first in line, he was the second. One day, the boy's father came with him, wanting to talk to the person who was responsible for giving the milk. I went in and got Dad, who invited the man into the house. Several months later, at the Sunday dinner table, Dad said, "Remember the man who came with the little boy for milk?" "Yes, we remembered him." "Well," said Dad, "he and his whole family have joined the church." Over the years, I have often thought of the milk depot, and I have told and retold the story many times to my children and grandchildren. As told to Elder Glenn L. Rudd by Ruth Hyde Torkelson.
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7: Around and looking around. Nothing might happen all night. You drive around the corner and look, you know, there might be, you know, a fist fight going on. There might be all sorts of problems that you can run into. You just never know. And a lot of times that's the enjoyment that I get out of being on patrol, is not knowing what's going on in the next few minutes.
8: Police work is often thankless and dangerous, but many people in Salt Lake City are giving up their Saturday night to do it. In many cities across the country, volunteer police corps draw many volunteers who provide police officers with extra sets of eyes and ears on the job. On today's show, we'll join producer Devin Butler during a ride-along with some of these brave volunteers.
9: Police work has always fascinated me. I blame my childhood obsession with the show Cops and my last 3 traffic tickets. I even studied criminology for a year in college because I wanted to go into law enforcement. I didn't become an official police officer, but I was excited to know there's still a way to serve the community. I jumped on the opportunity to ride along with Wayne Howcroft and Marie Lupo to get a firsthand look on what it's like to be a volunteer cop.
10: Right now, we're just cruising the neighborhood, just watching, looking.
7: We're eyes and ears at the moment. We're looking at businesses that are closed. We're watching traffic. We go out about 2 times a month. We go out for about 5 hours on patrol, and we typically go throughout the whole city, and the police will give us calls on the radio to dispatches to loud parties, 911 hang-up calls, and a few things like that. If we see something, we don't have the authority to intervene, but if it's serious enough, we have the authority to get a hold of the police, and they will get there Johnny on the spot and take care of whatever the situation is. So basically, we're just another set of eyes and ears for the police department. And if we can help them in any little way, that's what we're here to do.
10: To become a volunteer for the volunteer corps, you have to go through a background check, usually a classroom training, and then a few ride-alongs with experienced members of the volunteer corps to just to get the feel of what is going on.
9: We drove up and down streets, checking neighborhoods, watching for broken windows or garage doors that have been left open, basically looking for anything suspicious. Nothing was really happening, so my excitement level is lowering. Then, the first sight of action. We drive past a large group of people that look like they're up to something.
10: We just saw some suspicious teenagers, 15, 20 of them, gathered on a corner, don't know what they're doing.
7: Yeah, 9 times out of 10 when we're checking on a situation like this, nothing's going on, it's perfectly normal, natural, not a big deal, but that 1 out of 10 times somebody's throwing a punch, they're looking at somebody across the street, and it does have a tendency to grow, and we're not in the best neighborhood in the city. There is a lot of crime along here, so you never know. And it looks like they're not necessarily up to anything bad, but it is a group of people that we will continue to keep an eye on as the evening progresses, see if they stay there or not.
9: What a rush. My heart was racing as we were approaching this group. It was exhilarating and nerve-wracking at the same time. Nothing happened, but the thought of approaching possible lawbreakers is exciting. I asked Wayne if he had an experience that stood out while patrolling.
7: One night we were going up and down State Street, and we heard some breaking glass inside of a building, and we stopped and looked in. And there was someone that had broken in. He was causing damage and trying to get the cash register unplugged and out of the building. We were able to keep our eyes on him. We called the police. They arrived very quickly. The guy came out, jumped on his bike, rode right past us. We, in turn, in the car, were still talking to the police, giving his location, followed him around the corner. And by the time he got a block and a half away, the police had nabbed him and got him off his bike, got him on the ground, and arrested him. And it did go to court, and he was convicted of his crime. So we do feel that at times what we're doing is of benefit and value to the community.
9: There are many reasons to join the Volunteer Corps.
10: The reason I volunteer with this organization, I was a victim of crime in my home. And for a long time, I just hid in my apartment. And then this organization came around, and I thought, I'm going to quit hiding. I'm going to go out and do something to help keep the crime out of this area. And that's why I do it.
9: Of all the ways to donate your time and skill, being a volunteer cop seems like a dangerous choice. It takes a special type of person to do this.
7: When we're out on patrol, I don't necessarily feel danger. But we do run into circumstances that we have to be a lot more careful about. And, you know, you do get a little bit nervous at times when you're going on a 911 hang-up call. And you don't, you know, they don't have an exact location. So it was just pinging, gives you about 20 yards, 30 yards to the area that where the hang-up occurred. And as you pull into those areas, you never know what you're going to come across.
9: As the night goes on, I have a big reality check. We've been driving for 2 hours, and it doesn't feel like we've helped the police at all. This wasn't what I expected. Marie sees my anxiousness and calls in to see if we can see any action.
7: You know, I'd say we average maybe 3 or 4 actual police calls a night when we're out on patrol. Typically, they don't have much for us to do until, again, it gets dark. A lot of things happen after dark that don't happen during the day.
10: Hi, this is Victor 128, and I was wondering if you had anything for us. Okay, keep us in mind, okay? Bye-bye. It's pretty quiet right now.
9: I asked Wayne and Marie the reasons why they continue to donate their nights to the Volunteer Corps.
7: You never know when somebody's standing on the corners planning on doing something bad. But if they see us, they see our car, they see that we're involved, who knows if they don't just turn around and walk the other way.
10: It's a good feeling to know that you're helping out your community. And our police officers, we only have so many.
7: To get out in a car and drive around the city, to get to know your city better, to get to know the people of your city better, the good areas, the bad areas, just education is awesome. And the more you know about where you live, the better off you'll be and the better protected you'll be in the future.
10: This has helped me from being afraid. It's given me confidence. I'm making a difference, not only in my life and my neighborhood, but in the whole city. I'm making a difference. So ladies don't have to be afraid to walk outside.
8: We're back in the studio now with Detective Dennis McGowan of the Salt Lake City Police Department and Detective Rich Chipping. Detective McGowan is a public relations officer who coordinates all volunteer activity and is going to help us understand the importance of volunteers and their impact on the department and in our community. Let's start, Detective McGowan, with the Volunteer Corps. How was it organized, and how does it help the police officer?
11: Certainly. Thanks, first of all, for having us here today. We're very grateful to be able to get this message out to the community. So we have more formal ways of volunteering. The Volunteer Corps, like you mentioned a moment ago, is actually part of our Mobile Watch. Mobile Watch is a group of citizens. We have about 75, 80 people in Salt Lake City proper is Mobile Watch. And what they do is they actually drive around in a civilian looking car, but it has a magnetic sign logo on the side saying, this is Volunteer Corps Mobile Watch. And what they do is, once again, they act as the eyes and ears of the police, but they're not armed and they do not engage. They report from a position of safety. If they see something, they make sure they're safe before they ever get on the radio or on the telephone and let dispatch know what's going on out there. We have training for them, formalized training. We make sure that before we release them out in the community, before they actually drive around in that vehicle and act as the eyes and ears of the police, and also as a deterrent, because people see that car, see them inside, know that, hey, there's some sort of law enforcement entity here, even though there aren't, it's not a uniformed police car or uniformed police, and that, you know, they're going to help us resolve whatever it is that's out there.
8: Detective Chipping, you said there are other ways to volunteer in addition to
12: right.
8: Volunteer Corps and Neighborhood Watch. What are some of the other things people could do?
12: Well, one interesting one I wanted to point out was the Explorer program, which is a youth program that the police department sponsors and works with children from 14 to 20 years old. So when they're not children anymore. And it's a training opportunity for them to learn about police officers' training, the types of things that they deal with, and they're also involved in many community events. They assist in the LDS conference center when the conference happens, that they'll assist with traffic control, helping the pedestrians cross the roads, and it's a great opportunity for them to learn about, you know, how, some of the things that we're doing and have that perception there.
8: I'm interested in motivations. I mean, obviously, Neighborhood Watch has an immediate effect. I've been involved in Neighborhood Watch before. You know, you're looking out for your neighborhood, your homes, your neighbors. What motivates someone to do the Volunteer Corps or even the Explorer program for the teenagers? I mean, I can see scouts or people's parents
12: sure.
8: kind of getting the kids to do it, but what motivates someone to volunteer time on a Saturday evening to drive around?
11: We think it's someone who's just willing to sacrifice, make a sacrifice to help their community. They're not only helping themselves, they're helping all of us do this. It basically becomes a communal effort, and it does. It takes a special type of person, but it can be anyone, and we encourage anyone to apply. It's someone who's just willing to help and to make a sacrifice, and that we can depend on and that we're secure about getting on board to help us with our community-oriented policing efforts.
8: One of the things I'm interested in, given the climate in our country right now and some of the unfortunate incidents that have happened in some communities, is how this might help foster good community police relations. You know, it cannot but help to have people in your neighborhood working with the police. Have you seen that here in some of the areas of our city where there are communities that might normally have an antagonistic relationship with law enforcement, and yet members volunteering from their neighborhoods? Has this made a difference, do you think?
12: Definitely, yes. Not only in Volunteer Corps through the Explorer program, people being involved in attending community councils, all sorts of different ways that they get involved in the city, that they gain some perspective as far as what we, the police officers, are doing out in the field, but also how they can help their neighborhood. I think it's something that most people would generally agree that we, in this day and age, as much as we've gained, we're also losing a lot of connection, even in our neighborhoods. And by reaching out and connecting with each other, paying attention to each other, and seeing us, seeing their neighborhoods as all being able to rely on each other is where this type of stuff comes from and where they benefit the most.
8: How else is this helping our city and our community?
11: You know, I believe there's no question that the police departments everywhere, police in general, we believe that police can't do their jobs properly without citizens stepping up and assisting, identifying, seeing something, saying something, whatever. People, we just have to get the community involved to be able to accomplish our mission in a proper fashion. And the more we get the community involved, the better and the more effective of a police department that we become.
12: It's a long-term solution that way. Without involving the community and getting everybody on board to identify issues and help find ways to, you know, circumvent and stop certain things from happening in their neighborhoods and their communities, that's where the solution comes from. The police department is there and we want to be of assistance, but we're oftentimes very temporary as far as fixing things. And, you know, we can go out and respond to a situation that is occurring. We can help solve problems as well, but it's with the community's help that we have to have it.
8: And that's how a community becomes a community. It's not just a bunch of people living in separate
11: Good
8: houses.
11: Statement.
8: That we become neighborhoods, we become towns, we become cities.
12: Right. It's not just living next door to you that we're a community. It's the relationship.
8: Wonderful. Officers, thank you so much for joining us today.
11: Thanks
8: and
11: for
8: we're
11: having
8: grateful
11: us on the
8: for your service and for
12: thank
8: your
12: you.
8: Fellow officers and what you do for our community. And in connection with today's story about community policing, we want to talk about a different kind of community service. This is about community gardening. It's the story of Robin Emmons from Charlotte. She lives in an inner city area where people don't have access to fresh food. There aren't local grocery stores where people can go and buy the things they need. They have to go to convenience stores or to gas stations to buy milk and basic products. And as a result, people don't eat very well. Robin found this out firsthand when her older brother, who struggles with mental illness, came to live with her, and she realized how unhealthy he was. In fact, he had developed diabetes from eating poorly. She herself loved to garden, and she started to feed her brother some of the vegetables and food that she was growing. And when she saw the change in his life, she thought, I can make a difference for everyone in my community. So she started to grow just a little extra each year and to sell the produce at low rates to her neighbors. Well, that ball started rolling, and before long, she was cultivating 9 acres there in that inner city area, and she recruited 200 volunteers to help with the growing and the harvesting and the selling. And so now she regularly holds her own little farmer's market where she can sell fresh vegetables and fruit for 1/2 the cost of other stores. And it's making a positive difference as the people around her can eat more healthily and as a result are happier. So whether you're helping your community by volunteering with the police to be their eyes and ears, or whether you're helping your neighbors be more healthy through community gardening, you can make a difference. You can be here to help. I'm your host, Eric Huntsman, and you have been listening to Here to Help.
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14: I know you just saw me run a pet.
15: Hang in there, Mitch.
16: I was born with spina bifida, which is a birth defect that affects the spine.
17: He's had quite a few surgeries. You know, we would do things in the hopes that it would improve his quality of life. So when he started into the scouting program, we were wondering how and at what level he was going to be able to participate.
16: I really wanted to participate in the hikes and the camping, and I knew it was going to be very hard because it can be hard to walk.
18: Looking good.
19: We wanted to find the best way we could to bring him along with us, and whether that was carrying him or you know, any other way, we just wanted to make sure Mitch was with us.
16: I definitely gave it my all on these high adventures, but I do have my limitations.
19: I know Mitch has the heart, and he would have done it no matter what. but we wanted to come up with a way of carrying him.
15: Awesome!
19: We came up with a design that was a metal frame that had two harnesses, one on the front, one on the back, and then it was a camping chair that we designed to fit in the middle. We went over to the Fenimore's house, and we actually spoke with Mitch's mom about it. And I just remember the joy that came over her knowing that we were able to include her son.
15: Smile, Mitch.
17: We were just amazed that they would take that initiative and help him to that extent. Those boys will always have a special place in my heart.
16: I had a lot of mixed feelings about this at first, and I didn't want to be carried all the time.
19: He didn't want to put the burden on others, but he allowed us to serve him.
17: I think he wishes that he could have been the one to carry somebody else in the Mitchellville, but he learned a very valuable lesson as to what it means to allow other people to serve us. And if we don't allow that to happen to us, then how can others experience that wonderful blessing and opportunity?
18: Let's go, guys!
19: We started out as boys, and through this project and through the love that we shared with one another, we became men out of it.
16: It truly did bring us together, and I'm grateful for their willingness to bring me and to serve me constantly.
19: You know, this experience has been honestly one of the most amazing experiences I've ever had in my life, and these are some of the campouts that I'll remember the most. Our duty to God is a change of heart. It's a lifelong experience. It's becoming more like our Savior.
16: I would just like to thank all of the young men and leaders for all that they've done for me. I want to thank them for helping me become who I am today, and for helping me through hard times. I don't know if they realize how much that has meant to me.
19: It's what Christ would have done. Christ, I mean, he was always there to pick us up and carry us when needed him. And that's kind of what we wanted to do for Mitch. We wanted to be there and carry him when he needed it. To know the love that those boys have for Mitch, to continue to include him and keep him involved, was one of the most Christ-like things I've ever seen in my life.

0: Three Things We Learn from Christ About Relationships by Jessica Ann Lawrence, Church Magazines. Have you ever thought about how Jesus Christ developed relationships with others? Think about it. He was always aware of people around him. He empathized with people. He reached out to them and tried to lift their burdens. Even in the Book of Mormon, Jesus Christ physically came to the Nephites and invited them to come to him one by one. Reaching out, ministering, and empathizing with others is an integral part of who Christ is. And because of him, we have an example to follow when trying to build relationships with people around us. Here are three things we can learn about eternal relationships from Jesus Christ's example. 1. Relationships bless us now and in the next life. Nobody wants to feel alone. One of the most important things we can do on earth is develop relationships that will support us through different seasons of life and help us endure to the end. President Dieter F. Uchtdorf, then serving as second counselor in the first presidency, taught us that as we extend our hands and hearts toward others in Christ-like love, something wonderful happens to us. Our own spirits become healed, more refined and stronger. We become happier, more peaceful, and more receptive to the whisperings of the Holy Spirit. Our relationships will not only bless us on earth, but also play an essential part in helping us reach exaltation. While serving as an Area 70, Elder Kevin J. Worthen said, "One of the purposes of this mortal existence is to develop both the skills and the attributes necessary to establish long-lasting, joyful relationships. Christ wants us in heaven with him." He said, "If I go and prepare a place for you, I will come again and receive you unto myself, that where I am, there ye may be also." We can follow his example as we nurture relationships that we can take to heaven. We learn in the Gospel Topics essays that church members imagine exaltation less through images of what they will get and more through the relationships they have now and how those relationships might be purified and elevated. Instead of feeling like we're going through life alone, we will find that our relationships can become fortresses of safety and comfort. As we follow Jesus Christ's example in nurturing relationships, we will experience greater happiness and joy in this life and the life to come. 2. Relationships are worth the effort. If you feel like building relationships takes some work, you're not alone. Elder Worthen said, "Positive eternal relationships come at a price. To truly love others, we have to become vulnerable in new ways. Our very love and concern for others means that we will be affected by their actions and circumstances in ways that, at times, will be soul-stretching. But the result is worth the price. Great things never come easy, and that includes the relationship the Savior has created with us through his atoning sacrifice." He recognized that the pain he would experience was worth it. His great love for us motivated him to continue forward, even when he asked if there was another way. 3. Christ will help us. You might be thinking, "I know relationships are important, but I'm not very good at making friends." Christ understands. He knows how difficult socializing can be and the fears we sometimes face when trying to connect with others, especially in a world that has become very digital. He promised, "My grace is sufficient for all men that humble themselves before me. For if they humble themselves before me and have faith in me, then will I make weak things become strong unto them." Christ will help guide us when we have a willing heart. And as we follow his example, we are given a promise that in the end, we shall be like him. And this includes growing more charitable and developing meaningful relationships the way he did. As we seek him, we will find that we are surrounded with opportunities for beautiful relationships and connections with others.
1: Digital Only. 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From a devotional address, Great Expectations, delivered at Brigham Young University on November 10, 2020. As we build Zion, be a light, and focus on the temple, we will be protected no matter where we live. Last fall, I celebrated my 80th birthday. This gives me a very long perspective on what is essential to provide us with protection. When my wife Mary and I were still in our 20s in the 1960s, the turbulence, anger, and social unrest were similar to what we have experienced recently. We lived in the San Francisco Bay Area in California, USA. The combination of racial unrest, the assassination of Martin Luther King Jr., the unpopular Vietnam War, and a destabilizing drug culture resulted in demonstrations that included rioting, looting, and the occupation by dissidents of administrative offices of major universities. In the face of this chaos, we were blessed to receive counsel from President Harold B. Lee, who was the president of the Quorum of the 12 Apostles at the time. His counsel was for both families and individuals. We appreciated his counsel then and cherish it now. In addition to counseling members of The Church of Jesus Christ of Latter-day Saints to follow the prophet, President Lee gave three other principles of protection. 1. Build Zion in your hearts and homes. 2. Be a light on the hill and an example in your community. And 3. Focus your vision and goals on the ordinances and principles taught in the temple. President Lee promised that we could live anywhere in the world and still be protected if we followed these principles. In my view, these principles are as relevant today as they were more than 50 years ago, and they apply to you today. Build Zion. First, as you strive to build Zion in your hearts and homes, please understand that the eternal institution of the family is the foundation for happiness. We are all members of families. We are children of God and part of His family. We are also part of the family into which we are born. Accordingly, a major goal is to commit to the eternal institution of the family. I would counsel you to find a righteous spouse whom you admire and who will be your best friend. Marriage in this life is a sacred part of this eternal plan. In the world at large, many are choosing not to get married or are delaying marriage. The family is an eternal

0: Righteousness is its own reward and does not depend on having marriage and children in our lives. We may not be married or blessed with children or have other desired blessings now, but the Lord has promised that the righteous who are faithful may dwell with God in a state of never-ending happiness. President Lorenzo Snow taught, "There is no Latter-day Saint who dies after having lived a faithful life who will lose anything because of having failed to marry when opportunities were not furnished him or her." Be a light. Second, be a light on the hill and an example in your community. As you continue your education and then embark on your various occupations and responsibilities, you can be a powerful force for good. A significant challenge will be to adhere to the scriptural injunction to live in the world but not of the world. President Joseph Fielding Smith, when he was an apostle, taught that while we are in the world, we are not of the world in the sense that we are under any necessity to partake of evil customs, fashions, follies, false doctrines, and theories. In addition, your positive contributions to the place in which you live is part of your challenge if you are to be an example, be a light on the hill, share the gospel, and live in accordance with the teachings you have received as Latter-day Saints. Focus on the temple. Third, focus your vision and goals on the ordinances and principles taught in the temple. Despite the lack of righteousness in the world today, we live in a sacred, holy time. The Lord has prepared President Russell M. Nelson, our prophet, through many years of temple-related assignments, to preside over the church at a time when temples will truly dot the earth in unprecedented numbers. President Nelson commenced his service as our prophet by addressing us from the Salt Lake Temple. He asked us to begin with the end in mind and made it clear that the ordinances of the temple and the covenant pathway should be our primary goal. He has counseled us to gather scattered Israel on both sides of the veil. My challenge to you is to learn what is essential when the world is in commotion so that you can be protected, blessed, and provided with the happiness, peace, and success you desire. Please avoid detours and stumbling blocks that diminish this protection. Our great expectation for you is that you will love, serve, and worship the Savior, and that you will bless the world like no other generation. Be determined to continue on the covenant path, and to be righteous. You can submit your own article, ideas, or feedback at liahona.churchofjesuschrist.org. We can't wait to hear from you. Read by Wes Nelson.
1: Dad, can you make him stop?
2: Honey, he needs to practice.
1: He's been at it an hour.
2: Well, just trying to be patient.
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1: Worse, a basement full of cats.
3: Yeah.
4: You know, hon, it is a little hard on the ears.
2: Not you, too.
4: Well, maybe we can all play a game. Andrew, do you want to play a board game? How about we watch a video? Hide and seek? Oh, I don't know, I give up.
3: Maybe we could all just sneak out of the house.
4: Honey, he's 9 years old. We can't leave him home alone.
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5: Did I hear someone say ice cream?
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8: One of the most remarkable aspects of the Church of Jesus Christ of Latter-day Saints is its unique history. Throughout the world, great stories from faithful church members have only added to that history. This program shares some of these incredible stories of faith, perseverance, hope, and inspiration. You're listening to Legacy. I'm your host, Nathan Wright. Praise to the man who communed with Jehovah. Jesus anointed that prophet and seer. Blessed to open the last dispensation. Kings shall extol him and nations revere.
9: William Wines Phelps wrote these

0: afterwards, shortly after the martyrdom of the Prophet Joseph Smith. Joining me in studio today to discuss the life of W.W. Phelps is retired BYU professor and author Bruce Van Orden. Bruce, welcome.
1: Thank you.
0: Please tell us a little bit about yourself and what has brought you here.
1: I'm retired, as you say. I spent my entire career with the church educational system. I began in 1970 as a seminary teacher in Salt Lake City at Skyline, adjacent to Skyline High School. For 6 years, I was in the Institute program in Southern California in San Bernardino County. In 1979, I came back to Utah and worked in the church office building as a curriculum writer for the church educational system. I spent 18 years as first an assistant professor and then eventually a full professor at BYU in the Department of Church History and Doctrine and Religious Education.
0: Very good. For the casual church historian like me, there may not be much more about W.W. Phelps that we know other than his authorship of a few hymn lyrics and a few of the church stories that may or may not actually be accurate. But Brother Phelps was a very complex man before and after his conversion to the gospel, as I've been reading. For me and those listeners who may not be as familiar with W.W. as we could be, will you give us some background on him?
1: He was named William Wines Phelps, the oldest son of Enon and Mehitable Phelps. He was born in 1792 in northern New Jersey, near the area where George Washington had kept his troops during the majority of the Revolutionary War. He and his family were patriots. His father and grandfather both served in the Revolution. He comes from a lengthy ancestry of Phelpses that came as Puritans to New England starting in 1630. His original ancestor in Massachusetts and Connecticut was named William Phelps, so he probably is named after him. The Wines comes from a general, an important general in the Revolutionary War, with the surname of Wines, who more or less adopted Mehitable Goldsmith, the mother of W.W. Phelps, and took good care of her after he had been a part in injuring her in a horse accident. She received an inheritance from him, and she included his surname in the name of her first son, William Wines Phelps. There turned out to be 12 total children in that family. They went, as so many others did, to parts of New York after it was opened as a result of the Revolutionary War, the wooded area in central New York, and grew up in Cortland County. He was certainly well-educated for his time. When he came into the church in 1830, he was essentially the most educated person in the church, rivaled only by Sidney Rigdon. He learned as an apprentice to be a printer and a newspaper writer in his youth, and was working in the newspaper business in his home community, Cortland, New York, central New York. In 1826, there was the so-called Morgan Affair. Morgan was a disillusioned Freemason who was bent on exposing the secrets of Freemasonry, and was ready to publish his writings when he was captured and kidnapped and somehow assassinated. The whereabouts of his body were never discovered. And that brought about a big organization called the Anti-Masonic Group. It even became a political party of importance. And William W. Phelps was one of the 30 or so very important founders of the movement called Anti-Masonry. He got involved as an editor of an anti-Masonic newspaper in Trumansburg, which is a smaller village. But he rose so fast in the movement that he took on a much larger position as editor of the entire Ontario Phoenix in Canandaigua. Canandaigua was the largest community in the Burnt Over District. Canandaigua, incidentally, was only 12 miles from Palmyra and 11 miles from the Joseph Smith home. The Ontario Phoenix then was his newspaper, a very important political newspaper of the time. Because he was in the newspaper business, he knew of the Grandin Press and the newspaper in Palmyra and knew of the publication of the Book of Mormon and obtained a copy immediately. Actually, he reported later, he had intimations through dreams and personal revelations that there was something wonderful coming out of the earth involving an angel. When he told people about it, he was laughed at, so he kept it to himself. He obtained a copy of the Book of Mormon from the Grandin Press, we think, right soon after it was printed and opened for sale, March 26th, 1829. That was March 26th, 1830. And the story that typically is given is that Parley P. Pratt gave him a copy of the Book of Mormon. Parley Pratt actually didn't get his copy until after that. But W.W. Phelps stayed up all night, read the Book of Mormon, was convinced that it was true. In his publishing endeavors in Canandaigua, the Ontario Phoenix, the businessmen who were all anti-Masons who supported the venture, the publication venture, got annoyed that he was drifting towards Mormonism. And they even admittedly arranged for him to be arrested for debts that he owed them so that they could keep him away from Mormonism. And in New York State at that time, for another year at least, people were sent to jail for indebtedness, and they could legally get away with it. His family was sick, and he really wanted to be with his family again, and he had to cool his heels in a jail in Lyons, New York, which was part of Wayne County where Palmyra was. And while he was there, he obviously became convinced that he didn't have friends that he could rely upon any longer in the anti-Masonic movement. I failed to mention that on December 24th, 1830, he was so anxious to meet the Prophet Joseph Smith that he went to Fayette, not too far from Canandaigua, and met all day on December 24th, 1830, with Joseph Smith and Sidney Rigdon, who had become Joseph's scribe, and heard wonderful things. But he hadn't decided to leave the anti-Masonic movement until he was in jail. As soon as he got out, he gathered his family, went to Kirtland, Ohio, traveled by boat and canal, and said, "Here I am. I'm ready to do the work of the Lord." He met with Joseph Smith, where Joseph was staying at the Morley Farm, and asked for a revelation. And Joseph Smith had a revelation for him, and indicated that he was called to do the work. "Verily, I say unto you, for this cause, you shall take your journey to Missouri." Right away he was called to do that. "With my servants Joseph Smith Jr. and Sidney Rigdon, that you may be planted in the land of your inheritance, in the land of Zion, to do this work." And the work that he was called to do was to be a printer. He was baptized that very day and ordained to an elder right after that. So right off the bat, as a member of the church, he became part of the leadership and the group of advisors to Joseph Smith. He was 39 years old. Joseph was 25. And from that point on, he was a key figure in the Restoration.
0: Some of the words that you used to describe him early in his life, he sought to excel and to gain honor. And obviously with this anti-Masonry thing, he received some of that within this group. And as he became a member of the church, it seems like the same pattern existed. Perhaps because of his education, he also started pretty well in the top rung. I'm not sure if that's accurate.
1: You're absolutely accurate. He was in the top rung immediately. And a revelation that was received by the Prophet Joseph Smith once they landed themselves in Jackson County and the Lord identified for them that this was the land of Zion. Phelps was called to be officially the printer unto the church, but he was also warned that he had not been sufficiently meek before the Lord and that he sought to excel, and this was a problem for him. I might also add that he had been a firebrand in his politics before, was not afraid to say exactly what he meant and say, and how he would attack his political enemies. And he was eccentric throughout his entire life, and from time to time was, not frequently, but occasionally was an embarrassment because of his overt enthusiasm.
0: Very interesting. Let's talk a little bit about his relationship with his wife. We understand a lot about that because of the letters that he wrote. He didn't keep a journal, as I've found out, but his letters became his journal for us to kind of see what was happening in his life. Tell us a little bit about that relationship.
1: Exactly. Let me mention a bit more about the letters.
0: Thank you.
1: Back in 1993 in BYU Studies, that would be Volume 33, Number 3, I had the privilege of editing the known letters, Phelps's 1835 Letters to Sally is the title of the piece. His wife is Sally Waterman Phelps, and he said in those letters that he intended this to be his journal, so please keep them. I found these letters in a variety of places. Some were in manuscript form only in the Latter-day Saint Historical Archives. Others were found in the journal history, which had been kept by Andrew Jensen, a church historian, on a day-by-day basis, the history of the church. And others had been published in the Improvement Era years ago, during World War II, actually, when descendants of Phelps had given the Deseret News and the Improvement Era some copies of those letters. In more recent years, a descendant of Phelps gave all of the manuscripts that she had access to, and they were all of them that had been in Sally's hands, to Brigham Young University, to the special collections known as the L. Tom Perry Special Collections at BYU. And in my studies there, I have found even additional portions of the letters that I didn't have access to before, and these are likewise interesting. William W. Phelps, according to his religious upbringing and Puritan ancestry, felt that family was exceedingly important. As a child, he had studied the Bible on a daily basis with his family. They sang hymns together. They called the hymns they sang in the morning, morning hymns, and the hymns they sang in the evening, evening hymns. And throughout his life, Phelps penned all kinds of poetry that he intended to be hymns, and he identified some of them as morning hymns and some of them as evening hymns. When he was an editor of the Lake Light in Trumansburg, he wrote a poem called Home, in which he extolled the virtues of home and family and hearth. The reason he did this is he was intensely homesick for his wife and children because they had not accompanied him from Cortland to Trumansburg. He was only there for a few months, and then took on that bigger job in Canandaigua, and then his family was able to join him again. When he joined up with the excursion to Zion with Joseph Smith in June of 1831, he had to leave his family again in Kirtland, and so he was absent from them. And he came back to Kirtland, picked up his family, and they emigrated to Jackson County, Zion as they always referred to it, and his whole family was with him at that point. But then they were driven out of Jackson County. The entire family suffered immensely. That would be in the late months of 1833. And then in 1834, as part of the preparation for the building of the House of the Lord, Joseph Smith summoned the presidency of the church in Zion, and that's what they were known as, the presidency of the church in Zion, including, that would be in Phelps, who was the second in charge there. David Whitmer was called as the president. Turns out that David Whitmer did very little in his job, and so Phelps was actually the de facto leader of the church in Zion. Anyway, he and David Whitmer, the other counselor of the presidency, traveled together to go to Kirtland, and they arrived in May of 1835. And thus, between May of 1835 and April of 1836, W.W. Phelps lived apart from his family, except with his oldest son, Waterman, who was with him. They lived apart, and he wrote these letters. And he expressed his homesickness and his love of his wife. He indicated that the prophet Joseph Smith, for whom he was serving as a scribe, one of several scribes, that new things were coming forth. For example, in one of the letters, dated May 26, 1835, shortly after William arrived in Kirtland, he said, "A new idea, Sally. If you and I continue faithful to the end, we are certain to be one of in the Lord throughout eternity. This is one of the most glorious consolations we can have in the flesh." There had been no intimations of eternal marriage prior to that time in the Restoration Movement, and Joseph Smith spoke frequently about the sanctity of marriage. He performed marriages in the present, and Phelps was in those companies that saw these marriages performed, and all sorts of good things were discussed about the eternity of marriage, and made him very happy. And he urged his wife Sally to be as good a wife as she possibly could be. One thing that we can see now in the 21st century is that he tended to be overbearing in his insistence of what she should do. She should do it exactly as he said. In other words, the man ruled the home. This was in accordance with his own history, where men ruled the home in the Puritan tradition. We might want to add that it was commonplace in the Church of Jesus Christ of Latter-day Saints in those years, in the 1830s as well, generally speaking. Women had little voice in the church. It was a very rare thing for a woman to even stand out and be heard and be listened to on her own. And so he was not alone in his feelings. As revelations have continued in these latter days, we can see how important that harmony and equality is between a man and a woman in the marriage covenant. It was not as fully grasped in those days. And so we can see in those letters that W.W. Phelps was so anxious that his wife do everything as he said it to be. He was sincere in his desire that they be together. He loved her very dearly. He missed his children. And on other occasions when he was apart from her and some of them, we know he was homesick. He certainly believed in the eternal idea of the marriage covenant.
0: Very good. As he grasped some of these doctrinal ideas, it seems like his doctrinal and historical impact on the church from when he joined to the time he apostatized seemed rather significant. Is that true? Or?
1: I'm currently writing a chapter in my biography of Phelps on the doctrinal impact of W.W. Phelps. I think it's immense. In the beginning paragraphs of that chapter, I acknowledge that there were three other brethren who had, in the 1830s, and perhaps in the long term, even greater impact, but only three. And they would be Joseph Smith Jr., who received the revelations and, of course, expounded upon them. The second, in my opinion, was Sidney Rigdon, who was Joseph Smith's spokesman and worked as such during the 1830s. He was also the scribe to Joseph Smith with the Joseph Smith translation and a whole raft of revelations that are now in the Doctrine and Covenants, and he also was a great preacher. The third, in my view, would be Oliver Cowdery, who was with Joseph Smith in the translation of the Book of Mormon and the second elder of the church, and was involved with Joseph Smith in the revelations up through Section 29 of the Doctrine and Covenants. Then fourth, in my view, is W.W. Phelps, and the reasons I put him at that stature are many. Probably heading the list is that he was the first publicist in print of any of the teachings of the Restored Gospel. He was called, as I have mentioned, to be the printer unto the church. And he was charged in those enthusiastic days of the summer of 1831 in Zion to put out a newspaper, the first publication of the restored church, and that would come out of Zion and Independence. And Phelps obtained a printing press in Cincinnati on his way immigrating with his family to Zion. And he used that press to publish two newspapers. One was a secular one that provided common news and advertisements for the general population in Independence and Jackson County. There was no other newspaper at all in that community prior to his coming. There was no other printing press, actually. And then the one that we are, that was called the Upper Missouri Advertiser. But the one that we have access to today that is ever so significant is the Evening and the Morning Star. The first number of that was printed and distributed in June of 1832. And it ran for 2 years until the press was largely destroyed, at least buried and taken out of the hands of the LDS Church when Phelps and the other Latter-day Saints in Jackson County were driven out in October, November of 1833. Actually, it's not 2 years, is it? It's only a year and a half that it ran in Independence. And in the Evening and the Morning Star, W.W. Phelps printed all of the revelations that he could get his hands on that had come through Joseph Smith. This would be over half of the existing revelations that are now in the Doctrine and Covenants that had been revealed to Joseph Smith prior to 1832 and 1833. He received a number of these in the mail or by people who came to Jackson County carrying them. He published some of his own poetry. He certainly editorialized about a number of the new doctrines that had been revealed to Joseph Smith. The Book of Enoch, or extracts thereof, had been revealed to Joseph Smith. They are now found in chapters 5 and 6 and portions of 7 in the Book of Moses and the Pearl of Great Price, but they are actually extracts from the Book of Enoch, and he knew about those, and he published them and spoke enthusiastically about the concepts of Zion that were revealed therein, and the excitement about having an eternal world. He was ever so enthusiastic about the Book of Mormon. The Book of Mormon was always Phelps's mainstay in his testimony, and he published portions of it and made comment about that. And the Evening and the Morning Star was supposed to be sent out to all of the church members, and members were asked to subscribe for $1 a year. And that money, of course, would then go back to the continuing publication. Many members throughout the church, in Kirtland included, picked up then the Evening and the Morning Star, and missionaries, the elders, the missionary elders, as they went out, had copies of the Star, which they used in their missionary efforts. We have evidence of this from the various missionary journals of the time. So you can see that Phelps, with his actual publications, was impactful upon the history and doctrine of the church simply because he was publishing them, and his comments were useful as well. When the saints were driven out and he made residence in Clay County, the Evening and the Morning Star started up again in Kirtland under the new editorship of Oliver Cowdery, who had gone there to live. But Phelps wrote lots of letters and commentaries to Cowdery that were put in the Evening and the Morning Star. And then when they decided to end that publication and start a whole new one called The Messenger and Advocate, Oliver Cowdery once again being the editor, the first editor, Phelps continued to send all sorts of poetry, commentary, history, descriptions of what was going on in Missouri and so on. So even though he's no longer the editor, his words were definitely there. Back in 1832, Joseph Smith commanded that, under the Lord's inspiration, of course, that Phelps not only publish this newspaper, but more important than that, of course, would be the publication of the Revelations, that, and it was to be called the Book of the Lord's Commandments, or the Book of Commandments. And so he was actually publishing that, along with Oliver Cowdery's assistants. And that was nearly finished. It was close to being finished. They hadn't found anyone to bind it yet. But it was nearly finished when mobs entered the W.W. Phelps and Company printing establishment and tore up the print. Miraculously, a few copies of the pages that had been printed already for publication of the Book of Commandments were rescued and taken to Kirtland. That really helped in the eventual publication of the Doctrine and Covenants in 1835. But really important was the publication of the Book of Commandments, which he obviously couldn't complete. But when he went to Kirtland in 1835, he was on the committee by assignment to put out the Doctrine and Covenants in its first edition. It received that new name. We don't call it the Book of Commandments, of course. We call it the Doctrine and Covenants. He and Oliver Cowdery were the two ones who almost double-handedly put together the Doctrine and Covenants as we knew it in 1835. And so he once again helped with the distribution of the Revelations. Also back in 1832, Joseph Smith charged W.W. Phelps to assist his wife, Emma Smith, who had been called in Section 25 to put together hymns for an eventual hymn book, and therefore to use some of the hymns that Emma had selected to put them out in printed form, and they were printed out in printed form in the Evening and the Morning Star. And then Phelps enthusiastically started to pen his own hymns. And then when he arrived in Kirtland in 1835, he once again was assigned not only to gather and work with Emma Smith, but to publish, print and publish the first hymn book. It's known as the 1835 volume, called Sacred Hymns. And historically, most people think that Emma Smith had the most to do with it. We can only identify 5 to 10 hymns that she selected from existing hymns in the Protestant world that made it into that volume. Of the 90 hymns that were in that volume, at least 45, perhaps even more, were penned by W.W. Phelps himself. Some of them, of course, are famous. Others have gone by the wayside as far as our hymnology is concerned. But clearly with his hymns, he was impactful. And then one thing about the hymns is that they stay in the consciousness. In our 1985 hymnal, the most recent Latter-day Saint hymnal, we have 15 hymns put out by W.W. Phelps. The next highest would be 10 apiece by Parley P. Pratt and Eliza R. Snow. So even with the 15, that remains impactful. I have noticed, as I've traveled and gone to church in other parts of the world and our nation, and going to my own meetings, that nearly every Sunday where I'm in attendance, sometime during the three-hour block, a song by W.W. Phelps is rendered. The most famous ones are The Spirit of God Like a Fire is Burning, Now Let Us Rejoice in the Day of Salvation, Redeemer of Israel, Gently Raise the Sacred Strain, The Sabbath Day is Here Again, O God the Eternal Father, which is a sacrament hymn, and of course there are others. So his impact obviously is profound. Obviously less after Joseph Smith died, but his hymns remain. And so we have to say that in the 1830s he was maybe the fourth most impactful person upon the doctrines of the church, and then even today it's significant how we rejoice in what he put into the hymn book.
0: Good. Thank you very much. For those perhaps just joining us, we're talking today with author, historian Bruce Van Orden, and we're talking about W.W. Phelps. Let's move on to the thing or things that may have caused Brother Phelps to fall away from the gospel for a time.
1: It's interesting that he was in, out, in, out, in, out, and in again. So his experiences with the church and excommunication were not just one time, interestingly enough. And, of course, that's taken at its first face value, but that sounds pretty bad. Put in its full context, it's quite understandable. It's been a question in the hearts of all Latter-day Saints who care about their history. Why such individuals as Oliver Cowdery, David Whitmer, John Whitmer, Martin Harris, lots of others, left the church and some never even came back. The reasons are many for all of those, and W.W. Phelps falls into that category. I suspect the number one reason has to be pride. But all kinds of people who have equal pride in themselves and their supposed contributions to the world and to the church today, those who have equal pride to whatever these early brethren like W.W. Phelps and Oliver Cowdery and David Whitmer had, they aren't excommunicated. They don't get themselves in the same kind of trouble. These were leaders. Excommunication was something that was done frequently, although throughout the 19th century, not just in Joseph Smith's time. We don't do that as much anymore, as ongoing revelation has pointed out, that doesn't solve as many problems as it causes. It causes a lot more problems than it solves. So people who may have equal issues with God and with the church leaders certainly aren't excommunicated today as they might have been before. Phelps was close to Joseph Smith, especially when he was living in the proximity of Joseph Smith, and that was not so frequent, actually, until 1835, when he actually was very close to him in Kirtland for that year, up through April 1836, which was immediately following the dedication of the Kirtland Temple. And then he was very close to Joseph Smith again in the period of 1841 through 44, the assassination year of Joseph Smith. Very close and very friendly, and they loved each other dearly. But you see, 1841 through 44 is after his first apostasy. He was part of those who were driven out of Jackson County. He lived in Clay County with his family, except for the year that he spent in Kirtland again, 1835-36. When he got back, it was the intention of himself and John Whitmer, de facto leaders of the church in Zion or Missouri, to find a new gathering place for the Latter-day Saints until Zion could be redeemed. They had every intention, really, to have Zion redeemed. We might parenthetically now state that Zion hasn't been redeemed in the same sense that they intended, even to the present day, although obviously we have stakes of Zion in Jackson County today, and we own a lot of property there, and good things are happening in Missouri, in the land of Zion, presently, but it certainly isn't what was intended back in the 1830s. Anyway, W.W. Phelps and John Whitmer, along with the bishop of the land of Zion, Edward Partridge, this threesome, arranged to obtain money. They sent individuals to Kentucky and Tennessee to obtain money for poor bleeding Zion, they called it, from members of the church in Kentucky and Tennessee, and then they came back with thousands of dollars, and with that money they started buying up property in the northern part of Ray County, and ultimately this northern part of Ray County became a Mormon county, so-called, and was named Caldwell County. Anyway, with that money, they laid out a city, which Phelps called Far West, and it became a gathering spot then for the Latter-day Saints who had lived in Clay County and were not welcome there any longer, and for the multitudes of saints who were starting to gather there from their conversions in Canada and the eastern United States, and then ultimately from Ohio, because the saints were being driven out of there because of what we call the Great Apostasy in Kirtland in 1837. We don't have the whole story, but it appears that Phelps and John Whitmer used this money and bought up in their own names all that property in Caldwell County, used the money to survey and set up the lots, and then sold lots, and used the profits to buy even more and set up the city. And they were accused by people, largely through jealousy, it appears in some cases, that they were misusing church funds for their own benefit. We have no evidence that they pocketed the money and became in any way enriched by it, but they were accused of misusing church funds. And when the High Council came together, and the High Council today is very clearly under the direction of the presidency, but the High Council in Missouri was essentially a separate entity, at least they operated as such, from the presidency. And they rebuked the presidency. Thing is, David Whitmer wasn't even there, so the two members of the presidency left were W.W. Phelps and John Whitmer, and they rebuked them and said that you guys had done all these wrong things, and they said you shouldn't be members of the church any longer, and they even took steps to send them out of the church. This was not really an official excommunication, but the High Council thought so. And then when Joseph Smith arrived in Missouri to live, and he had fled from persecution in Ohio, he arrived in March of 1838. He studied the situation, and he received some data that may not have been totally correct, and he and Sidney Rigdon substantiated the claims of the High Council and did officially excommunicate Phelps, Whitmer, and by this time David Whitmer, and Oliver Cowdery, and Lyman Johnson, and Frederick G. Williams, and a lot of other key players. It was obvious that Joseph Smith was being influenced by Sidney Rigdon a great deal, and Sidney had been very reliable in the kingdom up till that point. But Sidney Rigdon became a firebrand of his own, and in that summer he gave a talk called Now the Salt Sermon, in which he said that these so-called dissenters should leave far west or else they'd be trodden underfoot of men. In other words, it was a blatant threat, get out of town, we don't want you anymore. And a lot of these so-called dissidents left. Phelps did not leave, neither did Frederick G. Williams, and it looks like they were not as dissident as some of the other guys. And Joseph Smith even received a revelation that we can read in history, it's not in the Doctrine and Covenants, saying that if they repent of their sins, they can come back and be missionaries. This would be Phelps and Frederick G. Williams. Well, that never materialized. But Phelps stayed in Far West and became part of the negotiating team that represented the Mormon side as best it could against the militias that were attacking and besieging Far West. A lot of people say that when Joseph Smith was handed over as a prisoner in Far West, that they were giving him his de facto death sentence. But it was the head of the militia who gave the death sentence, and Phelps and these other negotiators were acting in good faith, and they were trying to save the people from destruction. It was all very complicated. The entire Mormon-Missouri War of 1838 is so very complicated. Part of the complication arises out of the fact that there was a secret band of Mormon men that we now identify in history as the Danites who went about performing depredations against the other Missourians whom they did not like, including in the vicinity of Adam-on-Diamond in Davies County and also Millport and Gallatin. And W.W. Phelps knew of these pillagings and fires and other things, and he assumed they had come from Joseph Smith and Sidney Rigdon. They really had, in large measure, come from Sidney Rigdon. And therefore, when Joseph Smith was now incarcerated in November of 1838 in Richmond, it wasn't the Liberty Jail that he later stayed in, but in Richmond, they held a preliminary hearing, it's called, and lots of Mormons or former Mormons testified about what they knew, and this included all these depredations and pillagings. Phelps was one of those. He had also signed an affidavit that made it possible for the Latter-day Saint leaders like Joseph and Hiram Smith and Sidney Rigdon and Parthenope Pratt and a few others to remain incarcerated until this preliminary hearing. So the affidavit and the testimony that he gave, it wasn't just he, there were lots of others. That's another part of it, it wasn't just he. But this combined testimony justified the judge, who was really an anti-Mormon, and had been even part of the anti-Mormon militia. But the judge turned Joseph Smith and Hiram Smith and Sidney Rigdon and others over to trial. They never went to trial, but they spent the 5 months in Liberty Jail, and we know of that terrible history. Finally, Joseph Smith escaped from jail with the help of the sheriff and made his way to Illinois, and then he helped set up the church in Commerce and Nauvoo. And Phelps remained in Far West, but he became impoverished. His family became sick. His wife, Sally, left with some of the children and lived with her parents and family members in Dayton, Ohio. And he wrote them talking about how sorry and sad he felt about how everything was going. He made his way to Dayton himself, and in Dayton he acquainted again with Orson Hyde and Johnny Page, two members of the 12 Apostles who were doing missionary work. And Phelps approached Orson Hyde and Page and said, "Is there any possible way that I could repent and come back into the church?" And Hyde thought it was a good idea. And so he sent a letter to Joseph Smith in 1840 to Nauvoo, speaking up for Phelps and his family, and included these words from, and Phelps sent along with that letter these words: "Brother Joseph, I am as the prodigal son. I have seen the folly of my way, and I tremble at the gulf I have passed. I ask my old brethren to forgive me, and though they chasten me to death, yet I will die with them, for their God is my God. The least place with them is enough for me. Yea, it is bigger and better than all Babylon. I know my situation. You know it. And God knows it. And I want to be saved if my friends will help me. I have done wrong, and I am sorry. I ask for forgiveness. I want your fellowship. If you cannot grant that, grant me your peace and friendship, for we are brethren, and our communion used to be sweet." In an instant, after receiving these letters from Hyde and Phelps, the prophet wrote back. He wrote, "Dear Brother Phelps, you may in some measure realize what my feelings were when we read your letter. We have suffered much in consequence of your behavior. The cup of gall, already full enough for mortals to drink, was indeed filled to overflowing when you turned against us." I want to parenthetically say again, Phelps was not the only one. There were others who did it, who had also had been faithful members of the church. But obviously Phelps had been part of it. And when he had given his testimony against Joseph Smith, he was doing it thinking that the saints had actually turned into heathens themselves by their behavior. But anyway, he admitted in his letter that he had done wrong, and Joseph Smith reminded him of how hard it had been. But then Joseph continued, "However, the cup has been drunk, the will of our Father has been done, and we are yet alive, for which we thank the Lord." Let me stop here and say that Neil A. Maxwell and so many others have given their opinion that it was God's will that Joseph Smith go through the Liberty Jail experience because it gave him so much more insight into who he was, what his duties were, and how he would go forth to perform them, and that he would be saved from this tragedy and miscarriage of justice, and that greater things would yet appear, and that the prophet Joseph Smith, as Elder Maxwell stated, became twice the prophet that he had been before after he left Liberty Jail and went to Nauvoo. And I believe that sincerely myself, and so it turned out all for the best. Okay, back to this. "And we thank the Lord. And having been delivered from the hands of wicked men by the mercy of our God, we say it is your privilege to be delivered from the powers of the adversary. Be brought into the liberty of God's dear children. And again, take your stand among the saints of the Most High, and by diligence, humility, and love unfeigned, commend yourself to our God and your God and to the Church of Jesus Christ. Believing your confession to be real and your repentance genuine, I shall be happy once again to give you the right hand of fellowship and rejoice over the returning prodigal. Come on, dear brother, since the war is past. For friends at first are friends again at last. Yours as ever, Joseph Smith, Jr." It turns out that Phelps, of course, was pleased with this, and he took an assignment to be a correspondent to the Times and Seasons, the new church publication under the direction of the prophet and John Taylor in Nauvoo, to be a correspondent and send information from Ohio. Phelps and his family took up temporary residence in Kirtland itself, where some Latter-day Saints actually still lived, and sent letters that were published in the Times and Seasons. But when he had enough means, and he had a tough time coming up with this, he took his family to the Mississippi, and then went up the Mississippi River to Quincy, and then walked the rest of the way to Nauvoo, and Joseph Smith saw him afar off and ran out. And as we read in the prodigal son story in the New Testament, with the father giving his embrace to the son, he, Joseph Smith, gave his embrace to William W. Phelps and took him in, gave him lodging, and immediately put him to work as a scribe working on the history. He also put him to work with the Times and Seasons. And for 3 years then, 1841 through 44, W.W. Phelps played a very instrumental role, including being a political leader, part of the city council. He had everything to do with the leadership of Joseph Smith. He was Joseph's political scribe, very much also, as Joseph began his political campaign. And then when Joseph Smith's funeral took place shortly after his assassination, and the 12 were not back from their missions yet, it was Brother Phelps to give the funeral sermon for Joseph Smith's funeral.
0: This is a cyclical contrast, it seems like. When Phelps comes into the church, he starts really big.
1: Yes.
0: And he is humbled in certain ways.
1: Yes.
0: Falls completely out of the church and is forgiven and comes back. It's not just a W.W. Phelps story. It seems like it was a common thread for several people in church.
1: There were others. Frederick G. Williams came back, and there were others who likewise did. Eventually, even Thomas B. Marsh did. I would say that Thomas Marsh had a lot more to do with Joseph Smith's incarceration and problems in the Missouri jails than Phelps did. But he eventually came back, a broken man, to be sure, in 1856, and Brigham Young accepting him back into the fold of Christ, though he never received in any way a replication of his positions. Whereas Phelps was a leader under Joseph Smith and was a trusted type of person, though not in the leadership councils of the church once they came to the Salt Lake Valley.
0: So knowing these things about W.W. Phelps now, what can a regular member of the church learn from this amazing figure in church history?
1: Naturally, as I have tried to live in the circumstances in my mind that Phelps lived in, pretending that I'm right there with him as he does his various things in his life. That's how I try to write history, as I try to put myself in those situations. I never want to be guilty of presentism by condemning a person for things that we now understand that they didn't understand then. That's one of the reasons why I've actually tried to give the context of these events in his life in our discussion today. As I've done that, I've recognized that, yes, he was an eccentric man, a little over-enthusiastic at times. I haven't mentioned, but it's true that he was pedantic in a lot of his writing, used too many words. He tried to show off sometimes by using phrases from Latin and Greek that he knew, but were not necessary to throw into some of the verbiage that he put out in his writings. But he was a dedicated follower of Christ. He loved the Savior and expressed it ever so well in his writings and in his hymns. What he loved about Joseph Smith most of all was the revelations that came through him, although he loved him on a personal basis, I have no doubt. But what he extolled about Joseph Smith was the revelations, and he knew that these revelations were true. And once he recognized that Joseph Smith Jr. was not particularly at fault in Missouri, although we cannot say that Joseph Smith didn't make any mistakes in Missouri, but when he realized that Joseph Smith was not behind all those other things, that he again regained that total confidence in him and his revelations. This included, of course, the fullness of the covenant, the fullness of the priesthood as it was revealed in Nauvoo, and including the temple ordinances and the sealing, official sealing of husbands to wives. And Phelps was among the first ones with his wife Sally to be sealed together. with that authority after it had been restored. This is all prior to the completion of the Nauvoo Temple. There were about 30 couples sealed to each other prior to the Nauvoo Temple, and William and Sally were one of those couples. I can see how he loved the brethren. He loved Joseph Smith. And so what we can learn from that is how much we can continue to love and appreciate the prophet Joseph Smith. One of my mentors, as I tried to prepare myself to become a historian and author, was James B. Allen. He's now retired, but he is a former assistant historian in the church and also former chair of the Department of History at BYU, a man whom I love and admire. I helped him with a talk he gave about Joseph Smith at a devotional at BYU, and Brother Allen made the comment, which I agree with completely: the more I learn about Joseph Smith, the more I like him, the more I love him. And that's my feeling as well. Of course, we historians recognize that Joseph Smith was not perfect. He himself was the first one to say that he was not, and that he made mistakes. But we love him as the prophet of the dispensation through whom God chose to give his revelations, and also for his courage and his determination to do God's will. That was just so fantastic. I naturally love these hymns ever so much. I love the Spirit of God like a fire is burning. I love Now Let Us Rejoice. I love Redeemer of Israel, all the other ones as well. And I sing them with great reverence. My wife has told me that Brother Phelps is happy that I'm working on his life. I've got to finish this biography, of course, and to put it out so other people can appreciate the complete man as we try to know him.
0: We've been talking with author, historian Bruce Van Orden about the life of W.W. Phelps. Thank you very much for being with us today.
1: Thank you.

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0: built to withstand the fallout from a nuclear blast. Alexander Mikhalchenko is a large man, red-faced and stern, but with a glimmer of levity behind his eyes that gives him more of the appearance of a kindly benefactor than of the chairman of the State Committee on Archival Record-Keeping of the Republic of Belarus. This cellar was intended for use in case of military actions, he says, in case of a nuclear attack. I won't say who the enemy is, but everyone knows and remembers who was the opponent of whom. This cellar is a series of tunnels that cut into the earth and honeycomb beneath the city of Minsk. Built in the 1960s and 70s, the tunnels were intended as a place for tens of thousands of citizens to huddle together and wait for the devastation of nuclear war to settle itself upon the surface, giving them a chance to survive. But today, the bomb shelter is used for an entirely different purpose than the one for which it was built. Now, Mikhalchenko says, circumstances have changed. We are using these shelters to store humanitarian shipments from the Church of Jesus Christ of Latter-day Saints. Blankets, quilts, medical supplies, food, hygiene kits, wheelchairs, textbooks. The bomb shelters are stacked so thick with boxes, one can scarcely fit through them. All the assistance that comes to us is passed along into the hands of the people who need it the most, he says. Children in orphanages, patients in hospitals, old people in homes. Charitable dinners are arranged. Everything goes, 100%, to those purposes for which it is intended. Not one drop of the assistance goes anywhere else. Over the last few years, a bond of friendship and trust has developed between the church and many of the people in Belarus. The people of your church, Mikhalchenko says, adhere to Christian principles. They do not drink, do not smoke. They are always pleasant. And you want to help and support the church because when someone is offering help and is helping, in response, you have the same feeling. You want to help and support them in their goals. Halfway around the world, the LDS Humanitarian Center prepares shipments to 150 countries throughout the world. In a wonderful twist of irony, the building that houses the Humanitarian Center in Salt Lake City was originally built as a factory that made munitions for World War II. What a remarkable and miraculous age we live in, where an old munitions factory in the United States and an austere bomb shelter in the former Soviet Union can be linked together by a single thread, the thread of compassion. But perhaps, after all, that is the wonder of Christ-like love. More than any other element in the world, it has the ability to soften enmity, transform enemies into friends, and make us realize that, in the end, we are brothers and sisters, and not so very different after all.
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3: Spencer W. Kemble's Faith Precedes the Miracle. Now, Chapter 30.
4: Chapter 30. Succession in the Presidency of the Church. The Need for a Prophet. It is Sunday morning, January 18th, 1970, and an aged body relaxes and slumbers. Like an earthquake sends a tidal wave around the earth, communications now cover the earth, and millions of serious-minded people in even faraway places stop to pay saddened tribute to a mighty man of God who has passed from mortality. For days, long lines of loving followers inch their way along the street, even in the rain, to see once more the visage of their departed leader. The tabernacle is crowded with those who love

0: him, and sweet tributes are paid. The earthly body of the prophet David O. McKay is laid to rest in dignified reverence. In our feeling of emptiness, it hardly seems that we could go on without him. But as one star sinks behind the horizon, another rises in the sky, and death spawns life. The work of the Lord is endless. Even when a powerful leader dies, not for a single instant is the church without leadership, thanks to the kind providence who gave his kingdom continuity and perpetuity. As it already had happened 8 times before in this dispensation, a people reverently close a grave, dry their tears, and turn their faces to the future. The moment life passes from a president of the church, a body of men become the composite leader. These men, already seasoned with experience and training. The appointments have long been made, and authority given, the keys delivered. For 5 days, the kingdom moves forward under this already authorized council. No running for position, no electioneering, no stump speeches. What a divine plan! How wise our Lord to organize so perfectly beyond the weakness of frail, grasping humans. Then dawns a notable day, January 23, 1970, and 14 serious men walk reverently into the temple of God. This, the Quorum of the 12 Apostles, the governing body of the Church of Jesus Christ of Latter-day Saints, several of whom have experienced this solemn change before. When these 14 men emerge from the holy edifice later in the morning, a transcendently vital event has occurred. A short interregnum ends, and the government of the kingdom shifts back again from the Quorum of the 12 Apostles to a new prophet, an individual leader, the Lord's earthly representative, who has unostentatiously been moving towards this lofty calling for 60 years. The man is Joseph Fielding Smith. Not because of his name, however, did he ascend to this high place, but because when he was a very young man he was called of the Lord through the then-living prophet to be an apostle, a member of the Quorum, and was given the precious vital keys to hold in suspension, pending a time when he might become the senior apostle and the president. In that eventful temple meeting, when he has been ordained and set apart as the president of the church by his brethren, the 12, he chooses his counselors, 2 mighty men of valor, Elder Harold B. Lee and Elder Nathan Eldon Tanner, with their rich background as teachers, businessmen, public officials, and especially church leaders. And a presidency of 3 and a newly constituted council of 12 walk humbly to their offices without fanfare or ostentation, and a new administration moves into a new period with promise of great development and unprecedented growth. 2 years pass. Again it is a Sunday, now July 2, 1972, and another prophet goes to his rest. For a second time in 3 years, the faithful acknowledge their debt to a great man for his leadership and to the Lord for giving guidance through such a man. The decision as to succession is repeated as each time before. Again, the Quorum of the 12, under inspiration, designate their senior member as the man called of God to be president of the church. President Harold B. Lee takes his place at the head as prophet. It was a very young man who introduced the restored program to this new world. Joseph Smith was but 24 years of age when the church was organized. When he was martyred at 38, the second president, Brigham Young, became senior apostle and then the president of the church at 46 years of age. He presided 30 years. John Taylor was 71 when he became president of the church. When he died at 78, Wilford Woodruff became the senior apostle. 2 years later, he was sustained president of the church at 82 years of age. He died at 91, whereupon President Lorenzo Snow became the senior apostle. He was 84 years of age when 11 days later, he became the president of the church. His presidency was short-lived. He served 3 years. President Joseph F. Smith was senior apostle 7 days. He became the president of the church October 17, 1901, at 62 years of age. He died at 80. President Heber J. Grant was senior apostle less than a week when he became president of the church at 62. He died at 88. President George Albert Smith was the senior apostle for 7 days and became president of the church at 75. He died at the age of 81. President David O. McKay, the 9th president, was senior apostle 5 days and was sustained as president of the church at 77. He died at the age of 96. President Joseph Fielding Smith became the senior apostle January 18, 1970, and president of the church 5 days later at the age of 93. He died at 95. President Harold B. Lee was senior apostle 5 days and became president at age 73. The presidents from John Taylor to Joseph Fielding Smith inclusive became president at ages ranging from 62 to 92 and died at ages from 79 to 96. It is interesting to note that these 8 church presidents assumed their presiding responsibility at an average of 76 years and relinquished it by death at 87 years. They served an average of 11 years. Consequently, after Brigham Young, the average age of the living president of the church has been about 81 years. We may expect the church president will always be an older man. Young men have action, vigor, initiative. Older men have stability and strength and wisdom through experience and long communion with God. In President McKay's declining days, speculation ran high among the curious and the concerned and the less knowledgeable, and continued as a major topic of discussion through the interregnum. More than 1 million members had never known any other president than David O. McKay. Consequently, it was natural for some of them to be confused. They talked about age. The old patriarchs were not young. Adam was very old as he presided over his posterity, which spread over many generations. Abraham, Isaac, Joseph, and Moses presided over the people dying at 175, 180, 110, and 120 years respectively. They were old in years, but from their accumulated experience came massive wisdom and security. The precedent of succession by the senior apostle has been repeated from the beginning. Brigham Young was the senior apostle, holding all the keys and authorities, and in each case the president has been the senior apostle. This is the pattern the Lord has followed, and he retains the leadership in his divine hands. When the first succession took place, the restored church was an infant, only 14 years old. There had been no prophet nor open vision for numerous centuries. Little wonder, then, that the people should be full of questions when the bullets at Carthage terminated the life of the one in whom all these priceless blessings, the church, revelation, prophecy, seemed to be centered. When the apostles had returned from their missions, buried their dead prophet, and considered the future, all doubt was dissipated when the senior apostle, already holding all the keys, stood forth like Moses and led the way. The editorial in Times and Seasons of September 2, 1844 on the succession said, quote, "Great excitement prevails throughout to know who shall be the successor of Joseph Smith. In reply we say, be patient a little till the proper time comes, and we will tell you all. Great wheels move slow. At present, we can say that a special conference of the church was held in Nauvoo on the 8th, and it was carried without a dissenting voice that the 12 should preside over the whole church, and when any alteration in the presidency shall be required, seasonable notice will be given, and the elders abroad will best exhibit their wisdom to all men by remaining silent on those things they are ignorant of. As we tighten our tugs and strain our weight against the collar, with each change we move forward on a new journey, with a strong will under our inspired leaders, led by our prophet. President Joseph Fielding Smith was venerable and worthy of respect by reason of his character, dignity, age, position. He was one who had clean hands and a pure heart, who has not lifted up his soul unto vanity, nor sworn deceitfully. He was a true son of his Maker and a clean and holy man of God. He carried for 60 years the keys of the kingdom, gradually moving toward the day of his presidency. For 6 decades he was sustained by the church as a prophet. Finally, he was sustained as the prophet, the one who alone holds the keys in total use under the Lord Jesus Christ, who is the chief cornerstone and head of the church. President Lee is the youngest president in more than 40 years. He brings to the position rich experience, lifelong dedication, and personal integrity beyond question. Longer than any man living, he has served as an apostle of the Lord, faithfully and spiritually. To be a prophet of the Lord, one does not need to be everything to all men. He does not need to be youthful and athletic, an industrialist, a financier, or an agriculturalist. He does not need to be a musician, a poet, an entertainer, a banker, a physician, a college president, a military general, or a scientist. He does not need to be a linguist and speak French and Japanese, German and Spanish, but he must understand the divine language and be able to receive messages from heaven. He need not be an orator, for God can make his own. The Lord can present his divine messages through weak men made strong. He substituted a strong voice for the quiet, timid one of Moses, and he gave to the young man Enoch power that made men tremble in his presence, for Enoch walked with God as Moses walked with God. The Lord said, "Whether by mine own voice or by the voice of my servants, it is the same." What the world needs is a prophet leader who gives example, clean, full of faith, godlike in his attributes, with an untarnished name, a beloved husband, a true father. A prophet needs to be more than a priest or a minister or an elder. His voice becomes the voice of God to reveal new programs, new truths, new solutions. I make no claim of personal infallibility for him, but he does need to be recognized of God, to be an authoritative person. He is no pretender, as numerous persons are who presumptuously assume position without appointment and authority. He must speak like his Lord, as one having authority, and not as the scribes. He must be bold enough to speak truth, even against popular clamor for lessening restrictions. He must be certain of his divine appointment, of his celestial ordination, and of his authority to call to service, to ordain, to pass keys that fit eternal locks. He must have commanding power like prophets of old, to seal both on earth and in heaven the unbelieving and rebellious, unto the day when the wrath of God shall be poured out upon the wicked without measure, and rare powers, that whatsoever you seal on earth shall be sealed in heaven, and whatsoever you bind on earth, in my name and by my word, saith the Lord, it shall be eternally bound in the heavens. And whosoever sins you remit on earth shall be remitted eternally in the heavens, and whosoever sins you retain on earth shall be retained in heaven. What is needed is more a Moses than a Pharaoh, an Elijah than a Belshazzar, a Paul than a Pontius Pilate. He need not be an architect to construct houses and schools and high-rise buildings, but he will be one who builds structures to span time and eternity and to bridge the gap between man and his Maker. When the world has followed prophets, it has moved forward, and when it has ignored them, the results have been stagnation, servitude, death. Every moment of every day, there are numerous programs on the air. We hear very few relatively, for we are engrossed in our day's duties. But with powerful beaming broadcasting stations, we could hear any of the programs if we were tuned in. For thousands of years, there have been constant broadcasts from heaven of vital messages of guidance and timely warnings, and there has been a certain constancy in the broadcasts from the most powerful station. Throughout all those centuries, there have been times when there were prophets who tuned in and rebroadcast to the people. The messages have never ceased. One such message came to Daniel in the presence of others, and he who was on the proper frequency said, "And I, Daniel, alone saw the vision, for the men that were with me saw not the vision." On the road to Damascus, a company of men traveled together. A spectacular event came from the heavens, but only one man was in tune to receive it. That which was but static to all the other ears was an awesome call to duty to Saul of Tarsus. It changed his life and contributed toward the transformation of millions of lives, but he was the only one who was attuned. It is said that certain Russian flyers reported that as they penetrated the far outer space, they saw no God or angels. Our prediction to any unbelieving, godless spacemen is that though they could go 1,000 times farther and 1,000 times higher, they will still be far from God and eternal things, for the spiritual is not understood by the finite. Abraham found God on a tower in Mesopotamia, on a mount in Palestine, and in royal quarters in Egypt. Moses found him on a backside desert, at the Red Sea, on a mount called Sinai, and in a burning bush. Joseph Smith found him in the cool freshness of a primeval forest. Peter found him at the Sea of Galilee and on the Mount of Transfiguration. May the Lord our God sustain each newly appointed prophet that he may continue to serve the Lord's bread of life and living water to us, that he will light the lamps of Israel and verily become the mouthpiece of God. Our prayer is that the Lord will speak to him as he did to Joshua. This day will I begin to magnify thee in the sight of all Israel, that they may know that as I was with Moses, so I will be with thee. And may the Lord bless us, his servants, who have raised our hands in sustaining vote, that from this time forth we may, like the children of Israel, uphold the prophet's hands and shout as did the children of Israel in one voice. All that thou commandest us we will do, and whithersoever thou sendest us we will go. According as we hearkened unto Moses in all things, so will we hearken unto thee. Only the Lord thy God be with thee, as he was with Moses. To your tents, O Israel, stand firm and loyal and immovable in support of the prophets of God.
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3: How Can We Be One in the Lord's Way? By Laurie Newbold. Seminaries and Institutes of Religion. I want the safety that comes with being unified in Christ. Do you, like me, ever wonder, how can I feel more joy in my life? While there are many things that bring joy, I've recently been moved by a statement by President Henry B. Eyring, second counselor in the first presidency. Joy comes when we are blessed with unity. Since the days of Adam and Eve, God's children have sought to become more unified with him and each other, while Satan has sought to destroy unity. I have had many experiences over the years where I have experienced the joy of unity and the pain of disunity. I find great hope that, as President Eyring said, as we pray and work for it in the Lord's way, our hearts will be knit together in unity. God has promised that blessing to his faithful saints, whatever their differences in background and whatever conflict rages around them. So how can we be one in the way the Lord has commanded? Elder D. Todd Christofferson of the Quorum of the Twelve Apostles taught us three ways. We will become of one heart and one mind as we individually place the Savior at the center of our lives and follow those he has commissioned to lead us. We can unite in love and concern for one another. Here's how I'm working to live those truths in my own life, placing the Savior at the center of my life. In John 17, the Savior pleads with the Father for us in his intercessory prayer, that they all may be one, as thou, Father, art in me, and I in thee, that they also may be one in us. The word atonement, at one meant, literally means to make one, or to reconcile. I marvel that the Savior desires our unity with him and Heavenly Father so much that he was willing to bleed from every pore to make it possible. It makes sense to me that I would want to be one with them. However, it astonishes me that they would want to be one with me. And yet, the Holy Ghost has witnessed to me many times that they do. My unity with them is the greatest source of joy and safety in my life. This unity invites the guiding, protecting, and sanctifying influence of the Holy Ghost more fully in my life. I pray each morning that the Holy Ghost will be with me and work through me that day. I really try to place Jesus Christ at the center of my life and hear Him. Do I do it perfectly? Heavens, no. But do I strive every day? Absolutely. We may all have different needs and circumstances, but the Spirit will guide us as we strive to follow the Savior's teachings and example each day. No matter what I try, I am motivated by knowing that Christ pleads for each one of us to become one with Him and Heavenly Father, following those whom Jesus Christ has commissioned to lead me. As I have become better at placing the Savior at the center of my life, I have noticed that my ability to be unified with His chosen prophets has increased, and the Spirit has testified to me that they have been commissioned to lead me. The word commission means authority to act for, in behalf of, or in place of another. Mosiah chapter 18 is a beautiful example of people finding unity with God by following prophets. Alma the elder had recently been converted after receiving Abinadi's message. He then began teaching people who were willing to go through a land that was infested by times or at seasons by wild beasts to learn of God and His perfect plan for them. The followers of Alma in this account help us understand that while sometimes it may feel like we travel through difficult circumstances to follow our leaders, there is safety in being unified with God's prophets because they will always lead us to Jesus Christ. As the people received truth and made covenants with God, their hearts were knit together in unity and in love one towards another. Because of the gift of technology, prophets have been great companions to me, especially in my loneliness. I have listened to their messages repeatedly as I've mowed my lawn, cleaned my house, shoveled snow, and gone for walks. Their hearts and voices are familiar to me, and even when their counsel has been hard for me, they have helped me place the Savior at the center of my life. I have greater unity with the Godhead because of those Christ has commissioned to lead me, uniting in love and concern for one another. In my experience, following Jesus Christ and His prophets will always lead us to care for one another. President Ehring taught, "The joy of unity He wants so much to give us is not solitary. We must seek it and qualify for it with others." There are so many differences among people in my everyday life that I don't always know how to act in a way to help bring unity. And sometimes I just feel really tired, and my desire to unify isn't very strong. Remembering that pride is the great enemy of unity can help us seek the Lord's help in developing unity. 1 Corinthians chapter 12 has helped me recognize that every one of God's children has different spiritual gifts and that their gifts are essential in my life. I have also learned that differences in His children make things more exciting and beautiful. Although I know we shouldn't compare ourselves to others, unfortunately, I'm sometimes really good at comparing my weaknesses to others' strengths. And at times, these types of feelings have kept me from developing unity with others because I judged them unrighteously. The Lord is clear that He desires to have no schism, division or separation in the body, but that the members should have the same care one for another. So I've asked, what could I do to stop separating myself from others in my mind and heart? I have prayed to see others as Christ sees them. I have prayed to recognize the gift they had that met my need that day. And just as important, I've allowed myself to be grateful for it. I then began to ask myself, what can I learn from others who have experiences that I'll never have? Doing this has helped me see my family, the gas station attendant, teenagers, co-workers, and everyone around me differently, and connect with them in more meaningful ways. I have also had to rely on the strengths of others to be successful in my family, at work, in callings, or on teams. In most cases, rather than competing, we complemented and relied on one another. Our collective efforts and differences, magnified by Heavenly Father, brought miracles. Miracles that could only be worked by a perfect God, who is masterful at melding together desires, differences, and gifts in a way that blesses His children. I know that my attitude and actions can either create or destroy unity. I also know that I want to create it. I want to have the safety that comes with being unified in Christ. I want to feel near to Heavenly Father and Jesus Christ, and allow prophets to lead me to them. And I want to help and be helped by others in my journey here in mortality. I want to choose unity in Christ. I am confident that doing so will bring more joy. This voice was created using artificial intelligence.
4: We now present Saints, the story of the Church of Jesus Christ in the Latter Days, a new narrative history, Volume 1, The Standard of Truth.
5: Chapter 32, Though All Hell Should Endeavor. By mid-November 1838, the Saints in Far West were suffering from hunger and exposure. The Missouri militia had destroyed homes and depleted most of the food supplies in the city. What crops remained in the fields were frozen. General John Clark, who replaced General Lucas as the head of the Missouri forces at Far West, had no more sympathy for the Saints than his predecessor did. He accused them of being the aggressors and disobeying the law. "You have brought upon yourselves these difficulties," he told them, "by being disaffected and not being subject to rule." Since winter was almost upon them, General Clark agreed to let the Saints stay in Far West until the spring, but he advised them to scatter after that. "Never again organize yourselves with bishops and presidents," he warned, "lest you excite the jealousies of the people and subject yourselves to the same calamities that have now come upon you." Conditions at Hahn's Mill were even worse. The day after the massacre, the mob ordered the Saints to leave the state or be killed. Amanda Smith and other survivors wanted to leave, but the mob had stolen horses, clothing, food, and other supplies they needed to make the long journey. Many of the wounded, like Amanda's son Alma, were in no condition to move so far. The women in the settlement held prayer meetings, asking the Lord to heal their wounded. When mob members learned about these meetings, they threatened to wipe out the settlement if the women continued. After that, the women prayed quietly, trying desperately not to draw attention to themselves as they prepared to leave. After a while, Amanda moved her family from their tent to a cabin. As she continued to grieve for her murdered husband and son, she had four small children to care for on her own. She worried about staying too long in Hahn's Mill while her son mended, but even if she and her children could leave, where would they go? It was a question Saints were asking all over northern Missouri. They feared the militia would carry out the governor's extermination order if they did not leave by the spring, but without leaders to guide them, they had no idea how to make the journey out of Missouri, or where to gather once they did. As the Saints prepared to abandon Far West, Phoebe Woodruff lay in a roadside inn in western Ohio, suffering from severe headaches and a fever. She and Wilford had been traveling west for 2 months with the Fox Island Saints, plodding through snow and rain to reach Zion. Illness had attacked many of the children, including her daughter, Sarah Emma. Two families had already dropped out of the company, convinced they could not make it to Zion that winter. Before stopping at the inn, Phoebe had been in agony every time the wagon jostled over the rough road. After she almost stopped breathing one day, Wilfred had halted the company so she could recover. Phoebe was certain she was dying. Wilfred blessed her and tried everything to relieve her suffering, but the fever grew worse. Finally, she called Wilfred to her side, testified of the gospel of Jesus Christ, and urged him to have faith amid his trials. The next day, her breathing stopped altogether, and she felt her spirit leave her. She watched as Wilfred gazed down at her lifeless body. She saw two angels enter the room. One of them told her she had a choice to make. She could go with them to rest in the spirit world, or return to life and endure the trials that lay ahead. Phoebe knew that if she stayed, the road would not be easy. Did she want to return to her careworn life and uncertain future? She saw the faces of Wilfred and Sarah Emma, and her answer came swiftly. "Yes," she said, "I will do it." As Phoebe made her decision, Wilfred's faith was renewed. He anointed her with consecrated oil, placed his hands on her head, and rebuked the power of death. When he finished, Phoebe's breathing returned. She opened her eyes and watched the two angels leave the room. Back in Missouri, Joseph, Hiram, and the other prisoners in the Liberty Jail huddled together, trying to stay warm. The small, dank dungeon was mostly below ground, enclosed in walls of stone and timber 4 feet thick. Two tiny windows near the ceiling let in some light, but did little to eliminate the dungeon's rancid stench. Piles of dirty straw on the stone floor served as the prisoners' beds, and when the men were desperate enough to eat the revolting meals they were given, the food sometimes made them vomit. Emma visited Joseph in early December, relaying news about the saints in Far West. As Joseph listened to stories of their suffering, his indignation toward those who had betrayed him grew. He dictated a letter to the saints, condemning the treachery of these men and encouraging the saints to persevere. "Zion shall yet live, though she seemeth to be dead," he assured them. "The very God of peace shall be with you and make a way for your escape from the adversary of your souls." In February 1839, Hiram's wife Mary and her sister Mercy visited the prisoners with Hiram's newborn son, Joseph F. Smith. Mary had not seen Hiram since before she gave birth in November. The delivery and a severe cold had left her almost 2 weeks to travel to Liberty. But Hiram had asked her to come, and she did not know if she would have another chance to see him. Inside the prison, the jailer opened the trap door and the women descended into the dungeon to stay the night with the prisoners. He then shut the door over them and secured it with a heavy lock. No one slept much that night. The sight of Joseph, Hiram, and the other prisoners, gaunt and filthy in their cramped quarters, shocked the women. Hiram held his infant son and talked quietly with Mary. He and the other prisoners were anxious. The jailer and guards were always on alert, certain Joseph and Hiram were plotting an escape. The next morning, Mary and Mercy said goodbye to the prisoners and climbed out of the dungeon. As the guards showed them out, the hinges of the trapdoor squealed as it slammed shut. That winter in Far West, Brigham Young and Heber Kimball received a letter from Joseph. "The management of the affairs of the church devolves on you, that is the 12," he stated. He instructed them to appoint the oldest of the original apostles to replace Thomas Marsh as president of the quorum. David Patton had been oldest, but he had died after being shot at the Crooked River, meaning that Brigham, now 37 years old, was to lead the saints out of Missouri. Already, Brigham had enlisted the help of the Missouri High Council to keep order in the church and make decisions in Joseph's absence, but more needed to be done. General Clark had given the saints until spring to leave the state, but armed mobs were now riding through the city, promising to kill anyone who was still there by the end of February. Frightened, many saints who had the means got away as soon as possible, leaving the poor to fend for themselves. On January 29th, Brigham urged the saints in Far West to covenant to help each other evacuate the state. "We will never desert the poor," he told them, "till they shall be out of the reach of the exterminating order." To ensure that every saint was taken care of, he and the other leaders in Far West appointed a committee of 7 men to direct the evacuation. The committee collected donations and supplies for the poor and made a careful assessment of the saints' needs. Several men scouted trails across the state, keeping mostly to established roads and avoiding areas hostile to the saints. The chosen routes all converged at the Mississippi River, the eastern border of the state, 160 miles away. The exodus out of Missouri, they determined, would begin at once. In early February, Emma left Far West with her 4 children, 8-year-old Julia, 6-year-old Joseph III, 2-year-old Frederick, and 7-month-old Alexander. Almost everything she and Joseph owned had been stolen or left behind in Far West, so she traveled with friends who supplied a wagon and horses for the journey. She also carried with her Joseph's important papers. The family traveled across Missouri's frozen ground for more than a week. Along the way, one of their horses died. When they reached the Mississippi, they found that the bitterly cold winter had created a sheet of ice across the wide river. No ferries could operate, but the ice was just thick enough for the group to cross on foot. With Frederick and Alexander in her arms, Emma stepped out onto the ice. Little Joseph clutched one side of her skirt while Julia clung tightly to the other. All three walked carefully across the slippery path until their feet at last found the far riverbank. Safely out of Missouri, Emma found the people in the nearby town of Quincy, Illinois, kinder than she had expected. They assisted the Saints across the icy river, donated food and clothing, and supplied shelter and employment for those in greatest need. "I still live and am yet willing to suffer more if it is the will of kind heaven that I should for your sake," she wrote her husband soon after her arrival. The children were also doing well, except that Frederick was ill. "No one but God knows the reflections of my mind and the feelings of my heart," she expressed, "when I left our house and home and almost all of everything that we possessed, excepting our little children, and took my journey out of the state of Missouri, leaving you shut up in that lonesome prison." Still, she trusted in divine justice and hoped for better days. "If God does not record our sufferings and avenge our wrongs on them that are guilty," she wrote, "I shall be sadly mistaken." As Saints fled Missouri, Alma Smith's wound still prevented his family from leaving Hans Mill. Amanda cared for her son, continuing to trust that the Lord would mend his hip. "Do you think that the Lord can, Mother?" Alma asked her one day. "Yes, my son," she said. "He has showed it all to me in a vision." In time, the mob near the settlement grew more hostile and set a deadline for the Saints to leave. When that day came, Alma's hip was still raw, and Amanda refused to go. Afraid and longing to pray out loud, she hid in a bundle of corn stalks and asked the Lord for strength and assistance. When she finished her prayer, a voice spoke to her, repeating a familiar line from a hymn. "The soul that on Jesus hath leaned for repose, I will not, I cannot desert to his foes. That soul, though all hell should endeavor to shake, I'll never, no never, no never forsake." The words strengthened Amanda, and she felt as if nothing could hurt her. Not long after, as she was fetching water from a stream, she heard her children screaming in the house. Terrified, she rushed to the door and saw Alma running around the room. "I'm well, Ma, I'm well," he cried. Flexible cartilage had formed in place of his hip, allowing him to walk. With Alma able to travel, Amanda packed up her family, headed to the home of the Missourian who had stolen her horse, and demanded the animal. He told her she could have it back if she paid $5 to compensate him for feeding it. Ignoring him, Amanda went into the yard, took her horse, and set out for Illinois with her children. With more Saints leaving Far West every day, Drusilla Hendricks worried that she and her family would be left behind. Isaac Leaney, a fellow Saint who had taken 4 bullets at Hans Mill, assured her that they would not be abandoned. But Drusilla did not know how her husband could make the journey. James was still paralyzed from his neck wound at Crooked River. When the fight was over, Drusilla had found him lying among the other wounded men at the home of a neighbor. Though overcome with grief, she had composed herself, brought James home, and tried several remedies to restore feeling to his limbs. Nothing seemed to help. In the weeks after the surrender of Far West, she sold their land and worked to make money for the move east, earning enough to purchase some supplies and a small wagon, but not a team of animals to haul it. Without a way to pull her wagon, Drusilla knew they would be stuck in Missouri. James had regained some movement in his shoulders and legs after receiving a priesthood blessing, but he could not walk very far. To get him safely out of the state, they needed a team. With the deadline for evacuation approaching, Drusilla grew more anxious. She began receiving threats from the mob, warning her that they were coming to kill her husband. One night, as Drusilla nursed her baby on the bed beside James, she heard a dog barking outside. "Mother," cried William, her oldest son, "the mob is coming." Moments later, they heard pounding on the door. Drusilla asked who was there. A voice from outside said it was none of her business and threatened to break down the door if she did not open it. Drusilla told one of her children to open the door, and soon the room was filled with armed men wearing false whiskers to disguise their faces. "Get up," they ordered Drusilla. Fearing the men would kill James if she left his side, Drusilla did not move. One man grabbed a candle from a nearby table and began searching the house. the mob said they were looking for a Danite in the area. They rummaged under the bed and in the back of the house. Then they pulled the covers off James and tried to interrogate him, but he was too weak to say much. In the dim light, he looked fragile and pale. The mob asked for water, and Drusilla told them where to find some. As the men drank, they loaded their pistols. "All is ready," one of them said. Drusilla watched the men place their fingers on the triggers of their guns. They stood up, and Drusilla braced herself for gunfire. The men lingered in the room for a minute, then they stepped outside and rode away. A short time later, a doctor took pity on James and gave Drusilla advice on how to help him. Slowly, James gained strength. Their friend Isaac also found a yoke of cattle for the family. It was all they needed to leave Missouri for good. When Wilford and Phoebe Woodruff arrived in Illinois with the Fox Islands branch, they learned of the Saints' expulsion from Missouri. In mid-March, as more church members settled in Quincy, the Woodruffs set out for the bustling river town to reunite with the Saints and meet with church leaders. Edward Partridge, who had suffered for weeks in a Missouri jail before being released, was helping lead the church in Quincy despite his poor health. Heber and other senior leaders, meanwhile, were still directing the evacuation from Missouri. Wilford and Phoebe found Emma and her children living in the home of Sarah and John Cleveland, a local judge. They also saw that the prophet's parents and siblings were now living in and around Quincy, as were Brigham and Marianne Young and John and Leonora Taylor. The next day, Brigham announced that the evacuation committee in Far West needed money and teams of animals to help 50 poor families leave Missouri. Although the Saints in Quincy were poor themselves, he asked them to extend the hand of charity to those who were even worse off. In response, the Saints donated $50 and several teams. Wilford went to the banks of the Mississippi River the following day to visit a camp of newly arrived church members. The day was cold and rainy, and the refugees were huddled in the mud, tired and hungry. As kind as the people of Quincy had been, Wilford knew the Saints would soon need a place of their own. Fortunately, Bishop Partridge and others had been talking with a man named Isaac Galland, who wanted to sell them some swampy land along a bend in the river north of Quincy. It was hardly the land of milk and honey they envisioned for Zion, but it was readily available and could provide a new gathering place for the Saints.
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7: Come follow me, Matthew 7. Aligned with the Will of the Lord by Elder Alfred Kiyungu of the 70. We become more Christ-like when we follow His example of doing the will of His Father. Some of the most important decisions we make in life are decisions that affect others. This is often the case when we decide to accept callings to serve in the church. For example, when I was called to be a mission president, my wife, Lucy, was called as my companion. We wanted to be united as we served. We knew that meant it was important for us as a couple to be aligned with the will of the Lord. What's more, our children would also be affected by our calling since they would accompany us. They were young, ages 14, 11, and 7. Leaving home for 3 years would be a big adjustment in their lives. So being aligned with the will of the Lord would be important for them too. We decided as a family that we wanted to serve the Lord together. As my wife says, we all wanted to be pointed in the same direction. And as a family, we were blessed as we served together in the Democratic Republic of the Congo, Mbuji Mayi Mission. Serving together strengthened our unity and capacity to face challenges related to a new culture, in a new city, with a new local language. It helped us to be more resilient as we responded to the need to attend leadership seminars and zone conferences and still meet the needs of our children. Our family prayers and scripture study became more meaningful, and our testimonies grew stronger as we watched converts, members, and missionaries love and embrace the gospel. doing the will of the Father. Why is it so important for us to seek to know and do the will of our Heavenly Father? In this, as in all things, the Lord Jesus Christ sets an example. He said, "For I came down from heaven not to do mine own will, but the will of him that sent me." John 6:38. "Not everyone that saith unto me, Lord, Lord, shall enter into the kingdom of heaven, but he that doeth the will of my Father, which is in heaven." Matthew 7:21. "If any man will do his will, he shall know of the doctrine, whether it be of God or whether I speak of myself." John 7:17. In other words, we become more Christ-like as we follow his example of doing the will of the Father. We must be obedient to be worthy. As we follow Christ's example of seeking to do the will of God, we learn by our obedience that the principles of the gospel are true. By following the Savior, we become more like him. And as we become more like him, we become more like the Father. So we can learn to do the will of the Father by being obedient to the teachings of the Son. Building upon a rock. Jesus Christ also said that those who hear and do his sayings are like a wise man, which built his house upon a rock. And the rain descended, and the floods came, and the winds blew, and beat upon that house, and it fell not, for it was founded upon a rock. Matthew 7, verses 24 and 25. Similarly, Helaman taught his sons, "Remember that it is upon the rock of our Redeemer, who is Christ, the Son of God, that ye must build your foundation, that when the devil shall send forth his mighty winds, yea, his shafts in the whirlwind, yea, when all his hail and his mighty storm shall beat upon you, it shall have no power over you to drag you down to the gulf of misery and endless woe, because of the rock upon which ye are built, which is a sure foundation, a foundation whereon if men build, they cannot fall." Helaman 5:12. This means that when we align our will with the will of God and obey his will, we will be given the strength we need to weather the storms of life. Our faith will endure. As a family serving together in the mission field, we witnessed the truth for ourselves and for others that we come to know Jesus Christ by doing his will. We saw what happens in the lives of those who hear his voice, obey his commandments, and accept his will in their lives. We received blessings as we fulfilled our own callings, and we watched the spiritual growth of missionaries and local church members, including recent converts who accepted callings, shared his gospel, and ministered to one another. We learned that doing his will is simple. It means doing what we're supposed to do to help God fulfill his work and his glory to bring to pass the immortality and eternal life of man. We saw that, like the people of King Benjamin, those who align themselves with the will of the Lord are willing to enter into a covenant with our God to do his will and to be obedient to his commandments in all things that he shall command us. Mosiah 5:5. Sharing his promise. When we accepted the call extended by President Russell M. Nelson to serve as mission leaders, my wife and I knew we were doing what the Lord wanted us to do. And we were delighted when our children joined us in that service. We left everything behind, but we knew that wonderful blessings were ahead. We were eager to share the Savior's promise, "And this is the will of him that sent me, that everyone which seeth the Son and believeth on him may have everlasting life, and I will raise him up at the last day." John 6:40. End of the article, Aligned with the Will of the Lord, read by Scott Christopher.
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9: I was in a small airplane, and all of a sudden, the engine on the wing caught fire. It exploded, and burning oil was poured all over the right side of the airplane, and we started to dive toward the earth. We were spinning down to our death. Oh, this woman across the aisle, I just was so sorry for her. She was just absolutely uncontrollably hysterical. And I was calm. I was totally calm. Even though I knew I was going down to my death, I was ready to meet my maker. We didn't crash. We didn't die. The spiral dive extinguished the flame. The pilot got control and started the other engine up. And we made an emergency landing out in the field. But I thought through that experience, if you've got a faith, you can handle difficulties, knowing that with an eternal perspective that all will be well. In Luke 21, the earth shall be in distress, nations with perplexity, the seas and the waves roaring, men's hearts failing them for fear. What we're seeing is a prediction that in these latter days, people will be afraid. Men's hearts are failing, and that includes women, because they forget their identity and their purpose. The heartaches will come. I've lived through the death of a wife and the death of a daughter. I've seen the troubles that divorce brings. Children or grandchildren go astray. Disability, illness, injuries. To the individual who is weak in the heart, fearful in the heart, be patient with yourself. Perfection comes not in this life, but in the next life. Don't demand things that are unreasonable, but demand of yourself improvement. As you let the Lord help you through that, He will make the difference. I'm so grateful for the gospel of Jesus Christ that allows me that kind of strength in these tumultuous times.
10: Overcoming the Fear of Becoming a Parent by Spencer Thacker. Great blessings came when I chose to focus on the joys of fatherhood. The author lives in Idaho, USA. I didn't know what to expect when Susie, my wife, nervously called me over to the bathroom one evening. We'd been married only a short time. We were living at my mother-in-law's house rent-free, and both of us were working jobs to save money for college. So when my wife told me she was pregnant, I was shocked. It still seemed too soon for us to have a baby. We felt so unprepared. In that moment, I knew I needed to step up and help my wife prepare for a baby. So I focused on the one feeling that was most positive then, my excitement at the idea of being a father. A change in perspective. I've always been disturbed by the way fatherhood, and parenthood in general, is often portrayed in media. Fathers seem unaware of their spouses and children's needs and feelings. They're shown as incapable of caring for others and even themselves. Plus, becoming a parent has been described in media and in real life as the end of the fun phase of marriage. I often hear that life just gets harder. You don't get any sleep. You get no time to yourself, and so on. I now recognize that these portrayals are powerful tools of Satan to discourage us from building families. While there are challenges after having a child, there is also joy and fulfillment unlike any other. I decided to reject every terrible thing I'd been told concerning fatherhood. Instead, I embraced everything positive about it and was committed to working through the difficult parts. Parenthood isn't easy for many people, and I won't tell you it was a piece of cake for me. Some fatherly traits didn't come naturally, but before our baby was born, I did what I could to prepare myself and help my wife prepare as we stepped into our new role as parents.

0: The love families bring. I don't consider myself an emotional person, but as I watched my wife hold my baby girl on the day she was born, I cried with joy. In that moment, I realized that this baby girl would be with us forever, and I thanked Heavenly Father that she was safely here with us. Looking back on that experience, I remembered a video about families that I'd shared often during my mission. The video, Earthly Father, Heavenly Father, showed a father going through his daily routine. What made the video so spiritual for me was how it related the daily routine of the family to the relationship we have with our Heavenly Father. It ended with this statement: "Of all the titles of respect and honor and admiration that are given to deity, he has asked us to address him as Father." That quote meant even more to me once I actually was a father. Before, I simply thought of it as a relationship between God and me. He cares for me and guides me every day as my Father in heaven. But being a father myself and feeling the indescribable love I have for my daughter made me realize even more how much love my Heavenly Father has for me. The gospel is a model for families, and once we have a family of our own, we can understand more of the love that Heavenly Father has for us within our own lives. Moving forward. Today, my daughter is over a year old and growing up fast. Being a father has made me grow too, in ways that I didn't even know were possible. Fatherhood brings me more joy than any amount of free time and sleep I could have had otherwise. Despite feeling unprepared for fatherhood, Heavenly Father's love motivated me to prepare as much as I could. That love has kept me going. As it says in Luke chapter 12, verse 31, "Seek ye the kingdom of God, and all these things shall be added unto you." I sought first to do everything that would prepare me to be a parent, and then came the peace and joy that accompany fatherhood. The negative can never outweigh the positives of such a divine role. Fatherhood is meant to be embraced and enjoyed, and that is the greatest lesson I have learned and continue to learn in this role as a father. The incomparable joy of fatherhood. Elder D. Todd Christofferson offered this thought for us: "Fatherhood requires sacrifice, but it is a source of incomparable satisfaction, even joy." Again, the ultimate model is our Heavenly Father, who so loved us, His spirit children, that He gave us His only begotten Son for our salvation and exaltation. Elder D. Todd Christofferson, Fathers, Liahona, May 2016, page 94. Read by Van Farnworth.
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2: Joseph Smith never knew his youngest son. David Hiram was born 5 months after the prophet's death. He was a young man as he came of age who developed a talent for art and poetry.
3: One of the poems that he wrote that is a hymn in their hymn book today is a poem about his father's grave called The Unknown Grave.
2: Coming up next on the Joseph Smith Papers.
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4: And now your host, Glenn Rawson.
2: The home life of Joseph and Emma Smith had been difficult enough during his lifetime because of his church responsibilities. But as of June 1844, when he was killed, Emma was now faced with a different kind of family trouble. It now became her responsibility to raise Joseph's children alone.

0: Carol C. Madsen.
1: The first concern, of course, for Emma was, how do I provide for these children? She had a particularly unusual situation in that Joseph had not left the finances of the church and of his personal life in strict categories, and it was difficult to determine what belonged to Emma and her family and what belonged to the church. She was very strong in what she felt was her duty toward her children. She was determined to do the best she could by them. And she was not afraid to speak up to some of the brethren who came to speak with her about these financial problems. She made it very clear just what she felt she was entitled to.
2: When the decision was made by church leaders to leave Nauvoo for the West, well, it came sooner than expected, and many were unprepared. It was no different with Emma. She had the same decision to make as others. Would she stay or would she go?
1: She had many friends among the saints, of course, that were very sorry to leave her behind. There had been a number of the brethren. There had been some of her women friends who had pled with her to come west. Everything she loved was in Nauvoo. The body of Joseph, her family had been raised primarily in Nauvoo. It was very difficult for her to go, and she made some conditions about going that have not been specified, but suggested that she wanted some considerations that the church was unable to grant to her. So the saints left, and before they did, it's interesting to see how many of her women friends came to her, left with her some of their valuables they felt they could not take west with them, but they left with good feelings, and she remembered those women, and they remembered her with great affection.
2: Most of the Latter-day Saints left Nauvoo by mid-year 1846. As the year progressed, hostilities toward the few Mormons who remained began to increase. With that, Emma decided to move her family out of Nauvoo to Fulton, Illinois with friends. Now, she may have remained there longer had it not been for a letter that was written by a family friend, John M. Bernheisel. He informed her that the man leasing the mansion house from her was absconding with her furniture.
1: So she immediately gathered up her children and her goods and traveled back to Nauvoo. She got to the mansion house and actually caught this man while he was carrying out some of the furniture from her home. It brought her back to Nauvoo, and it brought her back into the presence of Louis Biedemann. Louis and Emma became quite good friends. He was a non-Mormon who admired Joseph Smith, and I think that meant a great deal to her. They were about the same age, and they became good friends during that following summer, and I'm sure he helped her work out things at the mansion house, because she then became manager of the mansion house. There were not very many people coming into Nauvoo, so she was not getting a very good living from the mansion house, and she had become rather dependent on Louis. And so by the end of that year, in December, they decided to be married.
2: Emma married Louis Biedemann December 23rd, 1847, Joseph Smith's birthday.
1: The Utah Mormons were aghast when they learned of that. How could she have been so insensitive? But she really didn't have much choice. I suppose she could have waited another month or so, but it was either being married by a justice of the peace, which she did not want, or she could be married by a Methodist circuit rider who happened to come to Nauvoo on December 23rd. And so she and Louis Biedemann were married on Joseph's birthday, 3 years after his death. They moved into the mansion house, and he helped her manage it as best that they could.
2: Louis Biedemann had something of a checkered past. He'd been married twice before. He had three daughters, one of them illegitimate, and he was known to drink excessively. Now, many considered him to be a ne'er-do-well, but he was good to Emma.
1: From what we've been able to learn about his courting of Emma Smith, he was always very polite and very careful and kind to her, careful of her needs and kind to her, and remained so throughout the many years that they were married together. almost twice as many years as she was married to Joseph. But he brought that reputation with him, which did not make the Utah Mormons very happy about Emma's decision. And without being in her shoes or in her situation, they probably could not understand how she could even marry again. But she was a woman who needed help, and especially in this deserted town of Nauvoo. And so she leaned on him, and he gave her the kind of support and help that she needed. And throughout their life, he was always supportive of Joseph and her relationship with Joseph. She was, after all, sealed to Joseph Smith, married to Louis Biedemann for a time. We have a few letters between the two of them, and those are letters of great affection. She missed him terribly. She expressed her love for him. He did the same. He missed her. He missed the children. And the children in their adult lives talked about what a good father he was, how kind he was to them, how kind he was to their mother. They observed that.
2: John M. Bernheisel was one of those who represented church interests in Nauvoo once the Saints left for the West. For a time, he lived with Joseph and Emma in the mansion house. Then, years later, as he was about to leave for Utah, Bernheisel wrote a letter to Emma. In that letter, we find some things that reveal much about this gracious woman.
1: Dear Sister Emma, I cannot take my departure from this place without acknowledging the debt of gratitude that I am under to you. And in making this acknowledgement, I especially desire to be understood that I am observing no mere form or idle custom, nor empty ceremony. During the 3 years that I was a member of your family, I found every necessary provided for my comfort with much order and neatness. And from yourself and family, I experienced not only kindness and respect, but such affectionate regard, tenderness, and delicacy as to make me feel more than your grateful friend. And I fervently pray that God may reward you in this world 1,000-fold and in the world to come with life everlasting. So this, I think, gives us a little indication of Emma's benevolent nature. She truly embodied everything that the Relief Society, over which she presided for 2 years, represented.
2: Emma's household had always included more than just her own family. And after she married Biedemann, that didn't change. Her heart and hearth remained open.
1: She did take care of Louis's two daughters when he was married. They were young girls in their early teens. They lived with them for a long period of time. Some of Louis Biedemann's relatives came as well. And of course, she had many, many visitors from Utah who wanted to know how she was doing. She was always cordial to them.
2: Now, of course, some Mormons stayed behind when Brigham Young led the Saints westward. And then in the 1850s, some of these individuals came together and decided that they were going to reorganize the church. They invited Joseph Smith's oldest son to lead them. And thus it was. In 1860, 27-year-old Joseph Smith III became president of the Reorganized Church of Jesus Christ of Latter-day Saints.
0: Jeffrey O. Johnson.
3: He had been just recently married, and before that had studied law to be a lawyer. It took him a while to decide whether he was going to become a part of this new organization. And particularly, he was close to his mother, and his mother felt like he shouldn't because of the problems that had been caused for his father. But after some searching his own mind and people asking him, he took on in 1860 the what they called the new organization, and then they called it the Reorganization of the Church of Jesus Christ of Latter-day Saints.
2: Without being rebaptized, Emma and Joseph Smith III joined the RLDS Church.
1: Emma made her own contribution in two very important ways. One, she collected a hymn book for the church again, and of course she used many of the hymns that had been in the hymn book that she had organized and collected for the church before the saints had moved west. But even more important, in 1867, she turned over to the reorganized church, the Church of the Restoration, the manuscript that Joseph Smith had kept and which she had preserved since the days of Missouri, of his translation of the Bible. And the reorganized church immediately published it.
2: Late in her life, Emma experienced what many would consider to be a terrible crisis. And the way she handled it says much about her kindness and charity.
1: After she had been married about 17 or so years to Louis Biedemann, Louis had an affair with a young woman named Nancy Abercrombie, and that in their liaison, they had produced a son. And I don't know when Emma learned about this, because at the age of 4, the boy, whose name was Charles, was invited by Emma to come and live with her in the Nauvoo house and be part of her family. And a few years later, she brought Nancy into the home. So Nancy lived with the family right up until Emma's death. And shortly before her death, she asked Louis to promise that he would marry Nancy after Emma was gone, which he did a year after Emma's death in 1879.
2: On her deathbed in April of 1879, Emma's last words as she reached out were, "Joseph, Joseph, Joseph."
1: She did not ever deny her testimony of the Book of Mormon or the truthfulness of the founding of the church, of Joseph Smith's visions, of the revelations, except the one. And she was always faithful to those teachings. But in her own realm and within the context of her own life, she was very much a strong-minded woman. She was very intelligent. She was articulate. She was determined in the things that she felt were right and important in her life. She was certainly uncompromising and very long-suffering, and she proved that she could be self-reliant.
2: In a letter that Emma wrote to her son, Joseph Smith III, she penned some interesting words. They seemed to encompass the way that she wanted to live her life.
1: "I often find I have to yield my will to surrounding circumstances, so I'm daily trying to learn St. Paul's lesson, to be contented with our condition, and to pray always, and in all things to give thanks. I can pray and work in the kitchen, or in the cellar, or upstairs. My heart cannot prevent prayers." I think that is a very telling statement. My heart cannot prevent prayers. Her heart maybe was broken in many instances over and over again, but it was not enough to embitter her or to prevent the prayers that she felt she needed to offer and give thanks for what she had.
2: We now turn to Joseph and Emma's children. Their oldest child was born while they were living in Harmony in 1828 and lived only a short time. Then in 1831, Emma gave birth to twins, and again, they died shortly thereafter. Joseph and Emma then adopted the Murdoch twins, Joseph and Julia. But again, tragedy struck. Joseph died as a result of exposure on the night that Joseph Smith was tarred and feathered. Little Julia was the child to survive. She grew to adulthood as their oldest child.
3: She was a very strong support for her mother. She married a much older man who was almost like a circus performer who had come to Nauvoo. And when he got married, they moved to Texas for him to work in the shipping with boats. And we know that Julia was very lonesome for her mother Emma and the other children, because there's letters that she wrote from Texas to her mother. Her husband was killed in an accident. The steam engine on a boat exploded and he was killed. So Julia came back to Nauvoo to be with her mother. A few years later, she married a local person who was a farmer in Nauvoo. But he decided he wanted to leave and took her to St. Louis for work. He had a very difficult time in, with his employment. And so Julia had a very difficult time in this marriage. And finally, he left her and went west. So Julia came home to be with her mother. She lived with the Moffat family in Nauvoo, old friends of hers, and died of breast cancer at the age of 49. She had no children, and she's buried there in the Catholic cemetery in Nauvoo.
2: Joseph Smith III was named for his father, and he was only 11 years old at the time his father was killed. He served as president of the Reorganized Church of Jesus Christ of Latter-day Saints from 1860 until 1914.
3: He remembered his father with great fondness and spent the rest of his life honoring his father. As I read his writings, I'm really impressed with him. He was very intelligent. He was very thoughtful person. He went about gathering up old members of the church, and he was very good at having patience with them, letting them become a part of the organization if they wanted to. So slowly they built the reorganized church. But he always felt that what his mother had told him about polygamy, that polygamy was not something that was part of Joseph's church. And so this was the big issue for him.
2: The next child, born in 1836, was Frederick Granger Williams Smith. He was named after his father's friend and counselor. He died in 1862 in Nauvoo.
3: He lived in Nauvoo, married, and farmed in the area, but died as a young. He and his wife had one child, and he was ill and died as a young man in his late 20s.
2: Alexander Hale Smith was born in 1838. He was named after Alexander W. Doniphan, Joseph Smith's friend, who you recall saved Joseph's life later that year when the Missourians tried to execute him. Alexander died in 1909 while visiting in Nauvoo.
3: He grew up and became very involved in the reorganized church, leader in their priesthood, then later as an apostle for the reorganized church, and then a member of the first presidency as a counselor to his brother. He was the main one that came to Utah. He came to Utah several times to missionary work, wanting to convert the Mormons to the reorganization.
2: Emma and Joseph were expecting a son when Joseph went to Carthage. David Hiram was born in November of 1844.
3: Emma felt like that Joseph had told her that that's what the child's name should be if it was a boy. And he was a child that everybody had kind of looked forward to, a child of promise. Even Brigham Young talked about that this child would have great promise if he would become a part of the kingdom. He served a mission twice in Utah, and people came to listen to him talk and listen to him. They appreciated him. He was an artist.
2: In later years, David Hyrum became mentally and physically ill. He died in 1904.
3: Joseph III, his brother, tried to help him and take care of him. Emma, his mother, was very concerned about him. But they decided the best thing for him would be to take him to a place that they could care for him. And the only place that seemed reasonable was the insane asylum at Elgin in Illinois. And so he spent the rest of his life there.
2: Today, the descendants of Joseph and Emma Smith number some 2,000 to 3,000, and they live all over the world. Their dispersion and their diverse religious connections today result in part from the persecution that continued to follow the family even after Joseph's death.
0: Sherilyn D. Howcroft.
4: A granddaughter of Joseph Smith, through Alexander, recounts in her journal an experience that she had when she was a little girl. She was playing outside the mansion house with some of her friends, and the subject of their conversation turned to grandfathers. Well, this little girl, Emma Bell Smith Kennedy, she didn't know what a grandfather was, and she asked her friends, "Well, you know, where's my grandfather at?" And they said, "Well, your grandfather was a bad man, and men killed him." Now, you can imagine as a little girl being absolutely surprised by this. Her friends laughed at her. She ran inside. Her father, Alexander, was there and started talking to her. And she said, she asked him, "Who is my grandfather? Where is he? And is it true that he was a bad man and that he was killed?" And he set her down on his lap and he said, "Your grandfather is my father, and he was not a bad man, and yes, he was killed." And Emma Bell describes in her journal how her father, the tears of her father, dropped onto her face, and her sense was that he was not crying for his own loss, but for the loss of his little girl.
2: It was not until 1915 that someone in Joseph and Emma Smith's family was baptized a member of the Church of Jesus Christ of Latter-day Saints.
4: The first Smith descendant to join the LDS Church was a woman by the name of Alice Frederica Smith. She was the daughter of Frederick Smith, a granddaughter of Joseph Smith. She was born in November 1858 in Nauvoo. She was baptized in January of 1915. She didn't remain with the LDS Church. She was rebaptized in the reorganized LDS Church in 1916. Alice Frederica never married, and so Frederick Smith's family line died out. There are no living descendants of Frederick Smith.
2: And it was 1974 when one of Joseph Smith's grandsons was finally ordained to the Melchizedek priesthood.
4: It's probably surprising to people that there was such a long span of time between the Joseph being martyred and a Smith family member having the Melchizedek priesthood. he recounts an amusing story of growing up and having a history assignment in school, and he decided to do something, a report on his family, and he had no sense of who his family was, and so his father brought out all sorts of family-related items, pictures, and that kind of thing, and that was his first glimmer of understanding that he was a descendant of Joseph Smith.
2: One interesting story is of a woman who was adopted at birth.
4: In 2008, a woman came to Salt Lake for a Western History Conference. She's a history professor, a college history professor in California. And she really didn't know who her family was. She had been adopted when she was young, and she had no connection with her biological family, relatively speaking. And she decided, well, here I am in Salt Lake. They have this world-renowned genealogical library. I'll go there and do some research. So she went to the family history library. And she knew the name of her biological grandmother. And she put her name into the computer to figure out who her family was. And the sister missionary that was assisting her gasped. And she said, well, you're a descendant of Joseph Smith. And she said, and then she motioned to a wall. She says, and there is your family, pointing to this 30-foot banner of Smith family, both living and dead, of her family. And this was her first semblance of knowing her family. She was sent over to the church history library, and I had an opportunity to interact with her. She's a descendant of Joseph Smith III. And one can imagine how overwhelming this was, because she had no idea that all of this history was out there about her family.
2: Today, the Smith Family Organization attempts to bring the family together and heal some of the generational rifts that have survived. And while many members of the family have ties to the Community of Christ, formerly called the Reorganized Church of Jesus Christ of Latter-day Saints, there are several hundred descendants of Joseph and Emma who are now members of the Church of Jesus Christ of Latter-day Saints. Next week on the papers, the journals and diaries of Joseph Smith Jr. I'm Glenn Rawson. Thanks for joining us.
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7: We also have another visitor in the Valley. I'm sure it was causing a bit of a stir. And this is the first U.S. president, Ulysses S. Grant, who decides to come out and see for himself what's going on with these saints in the Valley.
8: Welcome to the Saints Podcast. I'm Shailen Back.
7: And I'm Ben Godfrey. And in today's episode, we will be talking about Chapter 28, Until the Coming of the Son of Man.
8: And we are so excited today to be talking with Jeff Anderson. Jeff, thank you so much for being with us today.
9: Thank you.
8: Will you just tell us a little bit about yourself and what you do?
9: So I work in the global and acquisitions team, and we deal with records that people bring in to donate to the church.
7: And that's with the church history department, right?
9: It's with the church history department. We are also responsible for the Utah areas. So if we go out and do interviews or get leads on records in various areas, we go out and gather those records.
7: One of the cool things that your team gets to do is, as you mentioned, going out into the various areas of the church, training area church history advisors, acquiring items for the church history library collection, and helping them collect in areas. Jeff's team has a really cool job and is able to meet with lots of pioneering members all over the world.
9: Yeah, it's way fun. I really enjoy my job.
7: So, Jeff, there's a lot going on in this chapter. Let's start with George Reynolds. Remind our listeners, who is George Reynolds and why is he involved in a legal case?
9: I don't have all the details on that, but I think that George Reynolds actually was kind of a test case to see where they stood with plural marriage. The government is attempting to really almost bring down the church because of the issue of plural marriage. And so they're going to test this and see how it stands in the courts.
7: So George is supposed to go to jail and then run the test case. From the chapter, I think we learned that there was an agreement that he would be the only one until the courts had a chance to work through the issue, but they still arrest other people anyway.
9: Right, and Cannon, I think, winds up going to jail also.
7: Yeah. So George Q. Cannon, who is a counselor in the first presidency, ends up in jail. Brigham has other legal troubles. Tell us about Anne Eliza Young.
9: Anne Eliza Young writes a book about being married to Brigham, and it's quite a scandalous book. It creates quite a stir.
8: Because she's estranged at this point, and she sues Brigham Young for divorce.
9: For divorce, yeah.
7: So Brigham Young is traveling among the saints, and he is organizing things. He's putting the priesthood in order. He's also inviting the saints in San Pete area to build a temple. Where does he tell them to build a temple?
9: He tells them to build it on the hill. If you've ever been there, of course, it's a beautiful building and you can see it for miles.
7: This is in what is today Manti, Utah. We have, as you mentioned, a beautiful temple built on the spur of the mountain. So an important part of the church being a global church and beginning its outreach is translating materials into various languages. I believe our listeners will remember the Book of Mormon was first translated into Danish, and then George Q. Cannon and Jonathan Napella translated it to Hawaiian.
8: Mm-hmm. And is that it up to this point?
9: No, actually there's some other languages that are done. So they've done French, they have done Danish, they do German and Italian and Welsh. And the Welsh one is kind of intriguing because, you know, I mean, how many things have you seen written in Welsh? But I've done little presentations with youth that'll come in and adults, and I say, now, raise your hand if you're descended from someone from Wales. And at least here in the valley, I see you guys holding your hands up. At least here in the valley and along the Wasatch Front, there are a lot of people who are descended from people who joined the church in Wales in those early years. I'm descended from people who joined the church in Wales. It's just very common. So the church had a lot of success in Wales, and Dan Jones was one of the key players in Wales. He goes there, preaches the gospel, and there are a number of tracts that are translated into Welsh that were used by the missionaries because they had great success there.
8: I was surprised that Spanish is so low on that list. I thought it would be one of the very first to be translated, but then, of course, we're following Hawaiian and things like that. So, but this is a really neat story. Tell us about this man that leads in that translation.
9: So Melitón Trejo, he hears about the gospel. He's down in the Philippines. He comes back. A colleague of mine told me he shows up here in Salt Lake in full dress military uniform walking down the street.
7: In this chapter, it mentions that he made quite a splash because he's a Spanish military officer. He looks quite dashing in his military attire.
9: And so he ultimately translates the Book of Mormon. Why they don't begin to work in Spanish initially, I really don't fully comprehend. I know that is it Parley P. Pratt who goes down and really doesn't have a lot of success there in South America. There are some incursions in the church, partially because of plural marriage, going down into Mexico. And so they begin to kind of rub shoulders with the culture a little bit. And Trejo, certainly, who is Spanish, has that capacity. In fact, I think in the chapter, I think he really had a struggle communicating early in the valley because they couldn't find anybody who spoke Spanish. I mean, you can find today people all over the place who speak Spanish, but at the time, that was really a struggle for him. But he became the key player in getting the Book of Mormon translated into Spanish.
8: And he wasn't even a member of the church.
9: I think he joined the church, and ultimately by the time he translates the Book of Mormon, he does. That's an interesting struggle, though. I think when you begin to introduce the gospel into an area, I can see where you have people who know the language but don't know the gospel, and you have people who know the gospel who don't know the language. And so to make sure that you get it translated right, I can see that would be a struggle to pull that off.
8: Well, and when I only speak English, but when I've read the Book of Mormon in English, there are words that are sometimes difficult to understand. And so I thought it was neat about the process that missionaries that were preparing to go to Mexico were learning Spanish. And so they were working with Trejo to kind of get the language and having all the gospel principles correct. And anyway, I think it's an incredible process.
7: Another really amazing part about this is that they decided to print excerpts of this new translation of the Book of Mormon. And in a future episode, we're going to find out what happens to those excerpts, but it becomes very important in the beginnings of the church spreading the gospel. There's a wonderful story that we're going to talk about again later about a sister who has a dream, and then her son finds these excerpts that were initially translated by Melitón Trejo. We also have another visitor in the valley. I'm sure it was causing a bit of a stir. And this is the first U.S. president, Ulysses S. Grant, who decides to come out and see for himself what's going on with these saints in the valley. Tell us a little bit about his trip.
9: Well, he shows up and famously, in fact, I was reading it and I thought, gee, is this really an urban myth or did it really happen? And I assume that they've done good research on this. But the account of him going through and he turns to Governor Spry, I believe it is, sees all these children.
7: Governor Emery. Yeah.
9: And he sees all these children and he says, who are these children? And he says, well, these are Mormon children, would say they're Latter-day Saint children today. And Grant says, I've been deceived. And if you look at the newspapers and the press that is being published in the East, I think there's a lot of real anger that's being fomented there in the East. And Grant's listened to a lot of this, I'm sure, and has bought into it. And so he comes here convinced that the Latter-day Saints are something that they really are not. And so when he sees these sweet little innocent children walking in the streets and meets the other people, he realizes that they're different people than what he's been led to believe.
8: Another part of that story I like about the president's visit is his wife, Julia, and she and Brigham Young get to talking and she asks Brigham Young, I don't really know what to call you. And he gives her some options. He says, sometimes I'm governor, sometimes president, and sometimes General Young. And that's what she decides to call him because that's what she's comfortable with. But I think this is good insight into her personality because she just comes right out. And I mean, her objection is plural marriage. She really struggles with that. And so I really like the conversation that they have. I think it's open. I think it's fun. And just to picture it between the prophet of the church at the time, Brigham Young, and the first lady, I thought was just kind of a neat encounter.
7: There's something else I was impressed with in this chapter, and that is we met a man by the name of Samuel Chambers. Samuel, as our listeners, if they've read the chapter, will remember, he was baptized as an enslaved person. He saved for 5 years to come to join with the saints in the valley. When he did come, he came out with his wife and his child. I was fascinated to learn that he served as what they called an unordained assistant to the deacon's quorum. And we learned that he was faithful in his tithes and offerings. He attended all of his meetings. And I wanted to just play a little quote here to acknowledge what his experience was among the early saints.
10: If I don't bear my testimony, he said, how do you know how I feel or how you feel? But if I rise and speak, I know I have a friend. And if I hear you speak as I speak, I know we are one.
7: I just appreciated being able to hear his story. I hadn't often thought about people of African descent, people of color being here with the early saints. But in this volume, we've learned about several of them. And I thought it was cool to learn a little bit about Samuel.
9: If I can just comment a little bit, the issue of plural marriage and the issue of those of African descent and the priesthood, I very often feel with plural marriage that being male, I'm not in a position of really fairly approach that, you know, and so when I hear some of our sisters say things, I don't know if I can, as a male, wrap my head around that feeling and the feeling that they feel about that.
7: Right.
9: And the same with the faith of those folks who join the church and yet can't have the priesthood. And the faith of some of the sisters who really are having a hard time chewing the issue of plural marriage and yet they do it is really astounding for me. It's just an incredible faith that they had to have had when all these things were kind of not played in their favor.
8: Well, and what I love about Samuel's testimony is he's saying, if I don't share with you what I've come to know, and you're not going to know how I feel, and I'm not going to know how you feel. And I love that, that everybody has such different experiences, and especially in the past, such difficult experiences. But that common testimony that we can share, that's how we can really relate to one another and start to try to understand what people are going through.
7: Jeff, there's another amazing part of this story. There's a man by the name of Carl Mazur. Now, we've met Carl before in previous chapters. He's a relatively new member of the church. He's immigrated here, and there is this incredible explosion, and it ruins or damages this school where Carl is teaching. Can you tell us what exploded and what was Carl's reaction to all this?
9: So there's this, it's like a munitions magazine or whatever up on Arsenal Hill is what they called it, and I think there were some young boys, if I remember right, who were messing around with guns or something, and I don't know if they really know, but set off a spark and this ammunition magazine explodes and causes damage to the schoolhouse. Mazur walks down to inform Brigham Young that this has occurred, and Brigham sends him south, ultimately.
7: Yeah. I love that. He goes in, he's like, hey, the building's damaged, and what are you going to do about this? And Brigham's response is, we'll take care of that. In the meantime, we need you to go to Provo.
9: Right. And so he does. Carl G. Mazur is, you could probably call him the father of education in the church system. He's the man who really winds it up and gets it going. They do have something going on down there, but it's really struggling. And Mazur goes down and really gets this program going. And one of the things that does mention in the chapter there is that Brigham tells him to go down and to not teach anything, even the ABCs, without having the gospel infused in
7: there. Let's listen to a quote here from the book, because that is one of my favorite pieces of advice that he's given.
10: Brother Mazur, said Brigham, I want you to remember that you ought not to teach even the alphabet or the multiplication table without the Spirit of God.
7: So this seems to be an interesting instruction. This is a secular school in some respect. He's going to teach them reading, writing, and arithmetic, but he's going to do it with the Spirit.
9: Yeah, and if you look at the first students who are there, there's some very influential individuals who are there. There's this fellow by the name of James E. Talmadge who's there. Some of Brigham Young's children are there. And George Sutherland, who becomes a Supreme Court justice, is also there, and who is not a member of the church. I think George never joins the church and is truly influenced by Mazur and others. So it becomes this very significant event.
7: Let's diverge just for a minute from this chapter. Tell us a little bit more about these academies. They'll be here and there in the book, but while we have you here today, how many church academies were there? What were they like? How did you get in? Give us some background.
9: I don't know how many there were, but I think that it's significant because Brigham Young recognizes that education is truly important. I recall talking with a fellow over in CES who was promoting the literacy program. It was his theory that many young men in particular, but young women, didn't serve missions because they couldn't read or because they weren't literate.
4: Oh, wow.
9: So he said, you imagine that you're sitting there in a living room and your companion cites a scripture or whatever and says, my companion will read this and hands it to you and you can't read it. And so literacy is at its core important because you really struggle to understand the gospel if you can't read. You can go to church and you can listen to people do that, but you can't get yourself into the records and into that information unless you can read. So I think it's at its basic level that's important for members of the church to be able to have that literacy. In 1890, James E. Talmadge and Mazur, one summer they go south, but they go down and they begin to, if you will, preach the gospel of the academy system. And they encourage each stake to establish an academy so that the children can have that opportunity. At this time, there's not really a government-sponsored education system.
7: Yeah, no public schools at this point.
9: No public schools. So they're trying to supplement that absence of public schools by developing these academies. And there is a little bit of a struggle. There are those within the communities who come down and say, you know, my boy's pretty good at hauling hay, and, you know, what more is he going to need to know in his life? And they can't see that there are these opportunities beyond education. And so Talmadge and Mazur try to preach that. And then each of these stakes began to establish academies. So when you say how many academies were there, there were a lot. And there are, you know, in the 20s, the church began to divest itself of the academies because the government opportunities were expanding.
7: Right.
9: And so if you look at Weber State University, for example, that was an academy. Snow College was an academy. Dixie, I believe, was an academy. BYU was Brigham Young Academy.
11: And initially, these academies were for children of all ages, teenagers, adults even. And what were the demographics as far as male, female, things like that?
9: I know that there were a lot of women. I don't think that there were any restrictions imposed. There was a focus, particularly at BYA, Brigham Young Academy, to have what was called a normal school. It was to teach people to teach. And then these teachers would go out and work in the academies and teach. So they had to have a core of teachers who could actually work there. And some of the academies did well, and some of them kind of struggled. They were always struggling with money. Money was a real issue to keep a teacher on salary, and sometimes they were paid in non-cash bales of hay or eggs or whatever.
7: Are there places where these academies, the buildings still exist? Are there any of them that are preserved?
9: Yeah, there are actually. The Oneida Stake Academy, where President Benson attended, is Where?
7: It's up in Preston, Idaho.
9: Preston, Idaho.
7: And yeah, it was moved, I believe, in 2003 and preserved. And it's a really, really beautiful, cool building up there. You can go visit.
9: So the Snow College still has the remnants of a few of the buildings there. I'm not sure about the University of Utah. I'm not sure about Weber. Don't know what they have up there.
7: Is there a library in Provo that's in an old State Academy building? I can't remember.
9: Well, so that's BYA, Brigham Young Academy. That was where initially where the academy was located. And then they purchased some property, which they called Temple Hill. There was supposed to be a temple built there. They just built a little bit farther back and dedicated it in 1972. That area, which is now where the main campus of BYU is, was called Temple Hill, and they built the three buildings there just right along the edge of the hill, and then, of course, the other buildings were built later as it progressed.
11: So, Jeff, tell us from your perspective, what is the legacy that has been left by these academies?
9: You know, I recall talking with some folks who were involved with the Perpetual Education Fund. I asked one of the fellows who was involved, and I said, tell me what this does. And there were some pictures on the walls. And he said, let's take, for example, this such and such a brother. I can't remember what his name was now, but let's take, for example, him. He can't even afford to come to church every Sunday. He doesn't have enough money to pay the fare to get there on Sunday. So you take him and you train him to be a welder or whatever, and now he can afford to buy a car. And not only can he afford to buy a car, but he can pick people up and drive them to church. And because he can be there every Sunday, he can now be the branch president. So that's the impact. You change lives, and ever so incrementally, you change these lives where people can do these things. You empower people. And I think that our church, thankfully, has recognized that education is so important for us. And it doesn't, you know, it's not necessarily you have to have a PhD. It's important to have a vocation and be able to contribute and to be able to take care of your family and be able to then have the means that you can at least contribute and you don't have to work so hard that you can't be an active and involved member in your church because you're so busy trying to just keep food on the table.
7: We see a little bit later in the book that it has that very impact for Sousa Young Gates. Because she's able to go and because she's able to learn, it provides opportunities that she's going to need because she ends up needing to be able to take care of her family. So there's a great story in this very book that makes that exact point.
9: Well, and I think the Pathways program that they've just introduced is going to be incredible. You can go online and you can, for a nominal amount of money, you can get some really incredible education online. It's just I don't think we really comprehend what that's going to be.
7: Well, Jeff, we so much appreciate you being here with us to help us understand more about the Brigham Young Academies, the Stake Academies, the legacy, really, of these early educational programs for the church. I would just tell our listeners, if you have not read the chapter yet, the funniest moment in the entire volume 2 is in this chapter. I'm just going to leave it there. It is really funny, and it's one of my favorites. And also, we have this incredible scene with Brigham Young when they're dedicating a portion of the St. George Temple, which is, of course, the first temple finished since Nauvoo. And we'll talk about that more in a future episode.
11: So there's a lot in this chapter that you can even learn more about. We just want to remind you about topics, pages that you can find more information about United Orders, Mexico, Heber J. Grant, and of course the Church Academies, which we went over today. And also just let us know what you think. You can always email us at saintspodcast@churchofjesuschrist.org with any questions you have or comments that you want to share with us. 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And we just want to thank you so much for joining us. I'm Shailen Back.
7: And I'm Ben Godfrey. Thank you for listening.
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12: Three Lessons on Love, Joy, and Peace by Brian K. Ashton, second counselor in the Sunday School General Presidency. Following these three steps can make a big difference in your life and help you feel the fruits of the Spirit. When I was a college student, I thought a lot about my future. Once I got to the future, meaning life after college, I learned three critical lessons that made a big difference in my life. I want to share these lessons with you, with the hope that you don't take as long as I did to learn them. They can help you find greater joy in life and ultimately obtain exaltation with your Heavenly Father. 1. Seek happiness, peace, and the Holy Ghost. I met my wife, Melinda, during my sophomore year of college, about 6 months after I had returned from my mission. I knew immediately that I wanted to marry her. Melinda, however, did not have the same experience. It wasn't until 5 years later that she finally received an answer that it would be okay if she married me. During those 5 years, I had one of the more difficult trials of my life. I knew whom I was supposed to marry, and the Spirit urged me on, but I couldn't seem to reach that goal. Shortly after I graduated, Melinda decided to go on a mission. In part, I am convinced, to get away from me. There were times while she was on her mission when I was miserable because I focused on what I didn't have. However, I was studying the scriptures and praying daily, serving in the church and striving to do the things that brought the Holy Ghost into my life. One early, very cold Sunday morning in Minneapolis, Minnesota, USA, while I was driving to a church meeting, I thought, I should be really miserable right now. Nothing seems to be going the way I want, but I'm not miserable. I feel unbelievably happy. Now, how could I be happy if I was going through what, for me, was a difficult trial? The answer is found in Galatians 5, 22 and 23. The fruit of the Spirit is love, joy, peace, long-suffering, gentleness, goodness, faith, meekness, temperance. Because I was doing the things that brought the Spirit into my life, I felt God's love. I felt joy and peace. I could suffer long and still be happy. Having love, joy, and peace in our lives, our families, and our marriages does not come from having a big house, nice cars, the latest clothing, career success, or any of the other things that the world says bring happiness. In fact, because feelings of love, joy, and peace come from the Spirit, feeling them doesn't have to be connected to our temporal circumstances at all. Please understand that I am not saying that we will always be happy or that our temporal circumstances never affect our happiness. In fact, if we do not taste the bitter, we cannot know the sweet. We need to struggle at times. Furthermore, some physical and emotional conditions can cause us great suffering and make it very difficult for us to feel the Spirit. But if we are striving to have the Spirit in our lives and are trusting God, we can, in general, be happy. I testify from personal experience that this is true. Since my experience while Melinda was on her mission, I have noticed that if I am doing the things that bring the Spirit into my life, including choosing to believe and accepting that things will work out as God intends, I am usually happy. 2. Don't fall for the counterfeits. Satan offers counterfeit alternatives to all that God does in an attempt to confuse and deceive us. Despite Satan's attempts to convince us otherwise, the Savior teaches us that a corrupt tree cannot bring forth good fruit. Because Satan is a corrupt tree, he cannot cause us to feel love, joy, peace, long-suffering, gentleness, goodness, faith, meekness, and temperance. Rather, Satan wants to make us miserable. So what does Satan do? He tries to deceive us. A friend of mine, one of the elect, was deceived. My friend served a mission and was an outstanding missionary. When she came home from her mission, she intended to do all the little things that had brought the Spirit into her life and had strengthened her on her mission, and for a time she did. However, she saw friends, many of whom were returned missionaries, come to church each Sunday, but outside of the church, live as the world lives. They seemed happy. They were doing fun things. and their lifestyle didn't seem to require as much work as hers did. Slowly, she stopped doing the little things that had brought her spiritual strength on her mission. She still had a testimony, but she told me that she had concluded, if I was just attending my church meetings, I was okay, I was on track. Nevertheless, she said, spiritually, I was inactive. As she lived as the world lives, one bad choice led to another, and soon she became pregnant. Her unrighteous choices eventually caught up with her. She wasn't happy, and she knew it.

Satan's deceptions come in many ways. I will only mention a few. Satan tries to convince us to prioritize temporal things over spiritual things. We can tell if our priorities are out of place by noticing how often we say, "I'm just too busy," or "too tired right now to blank, fill in the blank, attend the temple, minister, study and ponder the scriptures, fulfill my calling, or even say my prayers." One reason we feel so busy is that Satan works hard to distract us. He uses the smartphone in our hand, the radio in our car, the televisions in our home, and myriad other things to keep us distracted almost all the time. As a result, we feel busier than we actually are. Another result of this distraction is that we are pondering less and less. Satan works to distract us because he knows that pondering, especially the scriptures, leads to greater conversion and revelation. Another of Satan's deceptions comes through the idea that our outward actions matter more than our inward motivations. When we lack the proper motivation for doing spiritual things, we fail to experience the joy of the gospel. As a result, keeping the commandments starts to feel like drudgery, and Satan knows that if he can get us to feel this way, we are likely to stop doing what we know we should be doing. Satan also deceives us into believing that joy and happiness come from having an easy life or from simply having fun all the time. They do not. The truth is that there is no joy or happiness without something to overcome. The last of Satan's deceptions I will mention is that he tries to convince us that wickedness, with its temporary pleasures, really is happiness. Satan knows that, at least in the moment, certain feelings or emotions may, 1, make us think we are feeling the fruits of the Spirit, 2, mask our desire for those fruits, or 3, feel like acceptable substitutions. For example, Satan can tempt us to seek for lust in place of love. He can allure us with excitement instead of enduring joy. He attempts to distract us rather than grant us peace. He would have us be self-righteous, zealous, and politically correct in lieu of selfless, consistently obedient, and appropriately spiritually focused. His temptations can cause us to be confused, which in turn may lead us to think that breaking the commandments will bring happiness. 3. Do the small things. It is usually little things that bring the Spirit into our lives, keep us from being deceived, and ultimately help us obtain the strength to keep the commandments and gain eternal life. The Savior taught this principle to the elders of the church in Kirtland, Ohio. "Wherefore, be not weary in well-doing, for ye are laying the foundation of a great work, and out of small things proceedeth that which is great." Why are the small things so important? In the next verse, the Savior explained that the Lord requireth the heart and a willing mind. Why did the Savior link doing small things with the heart and a willing mind? Because in consistently doing the small things, we yield our hearts and minds to God, which purifies and sanctifies us. This purification and sanctification changes our very nature, little by little, so that we become more and more like the Savior. This also causes us to be more receptive to the promptings of the Holy Ghost, which makes us less likely to be deceived. In my senior year of high school, my dad taught me seminary in our home. Because the topic that year was the Book of Mormon, my dad decided that we would read it together, verse by verse, and discuss what we learned. As we read, my dad would ask questions that got me thinking about what we were reading, and he would explain things I didn't understand. I still remember learning about the Savior and sensing that he really did visit the Nephites and that I really could be forgiven of my sins because of his atonement. I trace my foundation in the scriptures to those sessions my dad and I had together. I felt something as we read, and maybe more important, my desires, motivations, and actions changed. I wanted to be better. I began to see where I was being deceived. I repented more often. By the end of my freshman year of college, I was reading the scriptures every day. Around this time, President Ezra Taft Benson asked church members to read the Book of Mormon daily and apply

0: at what they learned. So, in addition to whatever else I was reading, I read at least something from the Book of Mormon. On my mission, I learned how to really study and feast upon the Scriptures. Not only did I feel the Holy Ghost as I read, but I also started to feel joy as I searched the Scriptures to find answers to my problems and those of my investigators. After my mission, I continued to feast upon the Scriptures daily. Because this practice invited the Holy Ghost into my life, I received His direction to help me use my time more efficiently. As a result, I did better in school, and later, at work. It became easier to make good decisions. I prayed more, and was more diligent in fulfilling my callings. Feasting upon the Scriptures daily didn't solve all my problems, but life was easier. In August 2005, President Gordon B. Hinckley issued a challenge to read or reread the Book of Mormon before the end of the year. Because I was reading from the Book of Mormon daily anyway, I was already in Ether or Moroni. Consequently, upon finishing a week or two later, I concluded that I had completed President Hinckley's challenge. But then a faithful home teacher came to visit our family. He asked how I was doing with President Hinckley's invitation. I told him that I had the good fortune of having started the Book of Mormon before President Hinckley's challenge. Then, with some self-righteousness, I announced that I had completed the task. Fortunately, my home teacher saw things differently. As he gently corrected me, the Spirit whispered to me that my home teacher was right. Now I had to read 2 chapters a day to finish again by the end of the year. As I increased how much I read in the Book of Mormon, I noticed that even more power came into my life. I had more joy. I saw things more clearly. I repented even more frequently. I wanted to minister to and rescue others. I was less susceptible to Satan's deceptions and temptations. I loved the Savior more. That November, I was called to be the bishop of our ward. Completing President Hinckley's challenge prepared me for that calling. Since then, I have noticed that the busier I become, either at work or at church, the more I need to study the Scriptures, especially the Book of Mormon. You can have the same blessings and power in your life if you too will feast upon the Scriptures daily. I promise that if you will feast upon the Scriptures daily, especially the Book of Mormon, you will invite the Spirit into your life, and you will naturally pray daily, repent more often, and find it easier to attend church and partake of the sacrament weekly. I testify that as you do the small things and trust the Lord, you can find love, joy, peace, and happiness regardless of your circumstances. I also testify that this is made possible because of the sacrifice of Jesus Christ. All good things come because of Him.
1: Bringing inspiration and uplifting messages. This is the Latter-day Saints Talk Channel, brought to you by The Church of Jesus Christ of Latter-day Saints. We now present President Thomas S. Monson speaking at the 182nd Annual General Conference of The Church of Jesus Christ of Latter-day Saints.
2: My beloved brethren, how good it is to meet with you once again. Whenever I attend the General Priesthood Meeting, I reflect on the teachings of some of God's noble leaders who have spoken in the General Priesthood Meetings of the Church. Many have passed to their eternal reward, and yet from the brilliance of their minds, from the depths of their souls, and from the warmth of their hearts, they have given us inspired direction. I share with you tonight some of their teachings concerning the priesthood. From the prophet Joseph Smith, he said, "Priesthood is an everlasting principle and existed with God from eternity and will to eternity, without beginning of days or end of years." Close quote. From the words of President Wilford Woodruff, we learn, "The holy priesthood is the channel through which God communicates and deals with man upon the earth, and the heavenly messengers that have visited the earth to communicate with man are men who held and honored the priesthood while in the flesh. And everything that God has caused to be done for the salvation of man, from the coming of man upon the earth to the redemption of the world, has been and will be virtue of the everlasting priesthood, close quote. President Joseph F. Smith further clarified, the priesthood is the power of God delegated to man, by which man can act in the earth for the salvation of the human family in the name of the Father and the Son and the Holy Ghost, and act legitimately, not assuming that authority, not borrowing it from generations that are dead and gone, but authority that has been given in this day in which we live by ministering angels and spirits from above, direct from the presence of Almighty God, close quote. And finally, from President John Taylor, what is the priesthood? It is the government of God, whether on earth or in the heavens, for it is by that power, agency, or principle that all things are governed on earth or in the heavens. And by that power, all things are upheld and sustained. It governs all things. It directs all things. It sustains all things and has to do with all things that God and truth are associated with. How blessed we are to be here in these last days when the priesthood of God is upon the earth. How privileged we are to bear that priesthood. The priesthood is not so much a gift as it is a commission to serve, a privilege to lift, and an opportunity to bless the lives of others. With these opportunities come responsibilities and duties. I love and cherish the noble word duty and all that it implies. In one capacity or another, in one setting or another, I've been attending priesthood meetings for the past 72 years since I was ordained a deacon at the age of 12. Time certainly marches on. Duty keeps cadence with that march. Duty does not dim nor diminish. Catastrophic conflicts come and go, but the war waged for the souls of men continues without abatement. Like a clarion call comes the word of the Lord to you, to me, and to priesthood holders everywhere. Quote, wherefore now let every man learn his duty and to act in the office in which he is appointed in all diligence. The call of duty came to Adam, to Noah, to Abraham, to Moses, to Samuel, to David. It came to the prophet Joseph Smith and to each of his successors. The call of duty came to the boy Nephi when he was instructed by the Lord through his father Lehi to return to Jerusalem with his brothers to obtain the brass plates from Laban. Nephi's brothers murmured, saying it was a hard thing which had been asked of them. What was Nephi's response? Said he, and I quote, I will go and do the things which the Lord hath commanded, for I know that the Lord giveth no commandments unto the children of men, save he shall prepare a way for them, that they may accomplish the thing which he commanded them. When that same call comes to you and to me, what will be our response? Will we murmur, as did Laman and Lemuel, and say, this is a hard thing required of us? Or will we, with Nephi, individually declare, I will go, I will do? Will we be willing to serve and to obey? At times, the wisdom of God appears as being foolish or just too difficult. But one of the greatest and most valuable lessons we can learn in mortality is that when God speaks and a man obeys, that man will always be right. When I think of the word duty and how performing our duty can enrich our lives and the lives of others, I recall the words penned by a renowned poet and author. I slept and dreamt that life was joy. I awoke and saw that life was duty. I acted, and behold, duty was joy. Robert Louis Stevenson put it another way. Said he, I know what pleasure is, for I have done good work. As we perform our duties and exercise our priesthood, we will find true joy. We will experience the satisfaction of having completed our tasks. We've been taught the specific duties of the priesthood which we hold, whether it be the Aaronic or the Melchizedek priesthood. I urge you to contemplate those duties and then do all within your power to fulfill them. In order to do so, each must be worthy. Let us have ready hands, clean hands, and willing hands, that we may participate in providing what our Heavenly Father would have others receive from Him. If we're not worthy, it's possible to lose the power of the priesthood. And if we lose it, we've lost the essence of exaltation. Let us be worthy to serve. President Harold B. Lee, one of the great teachers in the church, said, when one becomes a holder of the priesthood, he becomes an agent of the Lord. He should think of his calling as though he were on the Lord's errand. During World War II, in the early part of 1944, an experience involving the priesthood took place as United States Marines were taking Kwajalein Atoll, part of the Marshall Islands, and located in the Pacific Ocean, about midway between Australia and Hawaii. What took place in this regard was related by a correspondent, not a member of the church, who worked for a newspaper in Hawaii. In the 1944 newspaper article, he wrote following the experience, he explained that he and other correspondents were in the second wave behind the Marines at Kwajalein Atoll. As they advanced, they noticed a young Marine floating face down in the water, obviously badly wounded. The shallow water around him was red with his blood. And then they noticed another Marine moving toward his wounded comrade. The second Marine was also wounded, with his left arm hanging helplessly by his side. He lifted up the head of the one who was floating in the water in order to keep him from drowning. In a panicky voice, he called for help. The correspondent looked again at the boy he was supporting and called back, "Son, there's nothing anyone can do for this boy." Then wrote the correspondent, "I saw something that I'd never seen before. This boy badly wounded himself, made his way to the shore with a seemingly lifeless body of his fellow Marine. He put the head of his companion on his knee." What a picture that was. These two mortally wounded boys, both clean, wonderful-looking young men, even in their distressing situation. And the one boy bowed his head over the other and said, "I command you in the name of Jesus Christ, by the power of the priesthood, to remain alive until I can get medical help," close quote. A correspondent concluded his article, and I quote, "The three of us, the two Marines and I, are here in the hospital. The doctors don't know how they made it alive, but I know." Miracles are everywhere to be found. When the priesthood is understood, its power is honored and used properly, and faith is exerted. When faith replaces doubt, when selfless service eliminates selfish striving, the power of God brings to pass His purposes. The call of duty can come quietly as we who hold the priesthood respond to the assignments we receive. President George Albert Smith, that modest but effective leader, declared, and I quote, "It is your duty first of all to learn what the Lord wants, and then by the power and strength of your holy priesthood to so magnify your calling in the presence of your fellows that the people will be glad to follow you, close quote. Such a call of duty, much less dramatic call, but one which nevertheless helped to save a soul, came to me in 1950 when I was a newly called bishop, ward of 1,080 members. I was 22. My responsibilities as a bishop were many and varied. I tried to the best of my ability to do all that was required of me. The United States was engaged in a different war by then. Because many of our members were serving in the armed services, an assignment came from church headquarters for all bishops to provide each serviceman a subscription to the Church News and the Improvement Era, the church's magazine at that time. In addition, each bishop was asked to write a personal monthly letter to each serviceman from his ward. Our ward had 23 men in uniform. The priesthood quorums with effort supplied the funds for the subscriptions to the publications. I undertook the task, even the duty, to write 23 personal letters each month. After all these years, I still have copies of many of my letters and the responses received. Tears come easily when these letters are reread. It is a joy to learn again of a soldier's pledge to live the gospel, a sailor's decision to keep faith with his family. One evening, I handed to a sister in the ward the stack of 23 monthly letters for the current month. Her assignment was to handle a mailing and to maintain the constantly changing address list. She glanced at one envelope and with a smile asked, "Bishop, don't you ever get discouraged? Here's another letter to Brother Bryson. This is the 17th letter you've sent to him without a reply." I responded, "Well, maybe this will be the month." As it turned out, it was the month. For the first time, he responded to my letter. His reply is a keepsake, a treasure. He was serving far away on a distant shore, isolated, homesick, alone. He wrote, "Dear Bishop, I ain't much at writing letters." I could have told him that several months earlier. His letter continued, "Thank you for the church news and magazines. But most of all, thank you for the personal letters. I have turned over a new leaf. I have been ordained a priest in the Aaronic priesthood. My heart is full. I am a happy man." Close quote. Brother Bryson was no happier than was his bishop. I learned the practical application of the adage, "Do your duty, that is best. Leave unto the Lord the rest." Years later, while attending the Salt Lake Cottonwood stake, when James E. Faust served as the president, I related that account in an effort to encourage attention to our servicemen. After the meeting, a fine-looking young man came forward. He took my hand in his and asked, "Bishop Monson, do you remember me?" Oh, boy. I suddenly realized who he was. "Brother Bryson," I exclaimed, "how are you? What are you doing in the church?" With warmth and obvious pride, he responded, "I'm fine. I serve in the presidency of my elders' quorum." "Thank you again for your concern for me and the personal letters which you sent and which I treasure." Close quote. Brethren, the world is in need of our help. Are we doing all we should? Do we remember the words of President John Taylor? "If you do not magnify your callings, God will hold you responsible for those whom you might have saved had you done your duty." Close quote. There are feet to steady, hands to grasp, minds to encourage, hearts to inspire, and souls to save. The blessings of eternity await you. Yours is the privilege to be not spectators, but participants on the stage of priesthood service. Let us hearken to the stirring reminder found in the Epistle of James. Be ye doers of the word and not hearers only, deceiving your own selves. Let us learn and contemplate our duty. Let us be willing and worthy to serve. Let us, in the performance of our duty, follow in the footsteps of the Master. As you and I walk the pathway Jesus walked, we will discover he's more than the babe in Bethlehem, more than the carpenter's son, more than the greatest teacher ever to live. We will come to know him as the Son of God, our Savior and our Redeemer. When to him came the call of duty, he answered, "Father, thy will be done, and the glory be thine forever." May each of us do likewise, I pray, in his holy name, the name of Jesus Christ the Lord. Amen.
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6: We want to welcome everyone here today. We are going to be discussing on today's program the first standard in the newly revised For Strength of Youth. Have you all received your new For Strength of Youth?
7: Yep. Got those from
8: the bishop? Yep.
6: Good, that's great. And we're going to be starting with the first standard, agency and accountability. I am Sister Rebecca Gardner, and I serve on the General Board of the Young Women. And I have three young women with me today, and we'll just go around the table and have them introduce themselves.
8: Sonia. My name is Natalie Shields, and I'm a senior at East High School, and I run cross country and track.
9: Great. My name is Sarah Sheffield, and I'm a freshman at East High School, and I am a swimmer and lifeguard.
10: And I'm Shansei Gatoro. I go to Cottonwood High School. I'm a junior. I play basketball, run track, debate, and then I dance.
6: Good. And Shansei, where are you originally from?
10: I am originally from Congo.
6: Great. The Congo. Okay. It's great to have all of you here today. I wanted to start out with a quote from Elder Boycade Packer that he gave in the October 2011 General Conference. I don't know if you remember reading that, but it was entitled Counsel to Youth. And he made this statement: "With all that is going on in the world, with the lowering of moral standards, you young people are being raised in enemy territory." I remember hearing that going, wow. What do you think he meant by that you're being raised in enemy territory today? And what does that have to do with agency and making choices?
9: We're such a strong group of people with strong standards that everyone wants to tear us down. Everyone's looking for how we can make these girls or guys do the wrong thing because they're doing the right thing. And so we just have to know that people are watching us, and being raised on enemy territory, we have to stand up for what we believe in.
11: For me, it's we're living in the latter days, and right now the forces of evil and good on both sides are so strong. They've never been so strong, and everywhere there is evil, and Satan's trying to bring us down in every way that he can. And so we're being raised in enemy territory. We need to stand strong and to stand for what we believe in and make a stand.
6: And so do you find that you're using your agency more? I mean, do you find that you're faced with more difficult choices?
10: Definitely. If we didn't know the right choice from the wrong, if we didn't have our strength of youth to guard us, or our young women leaders to guard us, or our parents, we would be in a very, very hard place right now.
6: Absolutely. Sister Mary Cook wrote an article entitled Agency and Accountability. And in that, she made this statement. She says, I quote, "Agency is one of the most important and fundamental doctrines of the plan of salvation. but it is also one of the most challenging doctrines for youth to understand. Why do you think she said that? What did she mean that agency is difficult to understand, it's challenging to understand?
9: I think a lot of people think it's free agency, and when you get to be a teenager, there's a lot of freedom that comes with it. You can drive, you can go hang out with your friends, and so you're kind of caught up by the world of go have fun and do what you want. You're only a high schooler once, and people don't realize that it's not free. There are always consequences that come after. Whether or not you want them to come, they will come, and so you need to make your choices and think about what can happen before you decide what you're going to do.
10: Exactly, because today there is a saying, YOLO is this thing. It says you only live once.
6: Oh.
10: And that has been
6: a new one for me.
10: The biggest excuse for almost every single thing. At my school, for example, there's a girl. She came to school once, literally drunk, and she was screaming YOLO. I'm like, and she says, you only live once, so come to school drunk.
6: Oh, and wow.
10: I remember looking at this girl thinking that she know the consequences that come with that action she just made. Because she's thinking you only live once. She's a teenager. She wants to have fun. She wants to go around and live once. But the life you get, you need to live it right. Because she's right. You only do live once. But you don't want to live once in sin or regret that of life you only get once.
6: What you said, Chauncey, just reminded me of a quote that Sister Dalton always says, is that Satan's philosophy, and it goes along with what you were saying, he'll say, try everything. Youth is a time to live it up. Be happy. Be carefree. But like what Sister Dalton teaches us is that Satan fails to tell us what the consequences, and we see those consequences in our lives and others. Tell me if you agree with this. Sometimes I think it's easy to blame other people for the choices. Seems like sometimes we live in a really victim society. Like,
10: definitely.
6: Who are people blaming, you know, for their choices?
9: Anyone and everything. If something bad goes wrong, you don't want to be accountable for that. So you try and blame it on your parents, your friends, and people. You say they force you to do something, but no one can really force you to do anything. It's your personal conviction of what you decide to do.
7: Yeah, Satan is so good at getting people to get to you and for you to think, oh, they made me do it, when really you're the one who has that agency. And if you pray for the strength to have to make the right choices, then you will. And those things, he won't be able to get to you.
6: Mm-mm. And what have we been given as Latter-day Saints to help us with our agency and making good choices?
10: We have been given so much freedom as women. It's impossible to imagine. In Africa, for example, women are kind of like men slaves in a way. Uh-huh. Most African women they have only one job. They can't work. Half of them can't even go to school, whether because their husband don't want them to or their parents just don't want them to because they're women. They can't talk. They don't have a voice. We don't have anything against. We can't talk. You just can't talk. You can't work. You can't do anything. You can't even decide for yourself. But moving here and seeing all this freedom we have the freedom to get married in the temple, to choose the right, to literally live up our life the way we want to if we do it the right way. And I think...
6: And who's helping you make all those good decisions?
10: Heavenly Father helps us make all the decisions. And we have amazing young women leaders to help us. We have other young women to help us make that decisions as well. So we're not alone.
9: I think having the gift of the Holy Ghost really helps. If you live worthy of the Holy Ghost, no matter where you are, the Holy Ghost will always warn you when something's not right and what you should do. And if you are worthy and if you are listening, you will be guided and you will make right decisions.
6: You know, I was thinking too, Elder Uchtdorf in that same general conference, I don't know if you remember reading, but he gave a really wonderful talk to the women of the church. And he said that oftentimes in the gospel, we focus on what the Lord wants us to do. Like he wants us to use our agency wisely. But sometimes we forget the why. We've talked a little bit about this, but why do we want to make good choices now and in the future?
7: The choices you make now determine your future. And there are some choices that, like, yeah, there's little ones that you can go back and fix, but there are some choices that may look like little things now that are going to be big things in your future, because you don't know what's going to happen to you. You don't know if this decision could determine, you know, your family or your job. And so it's just important because it shapes our whole future, all the decisions we make.
6: Exactly, Sarah. And, you know, I think it's interesting in the For Strength of Youth under the message from the First Presidency, it says the standards in this booklet will help you with the important choices that you are making, just like you said, and you'll be blessed with the companionship of the Holy Ghost. Because ultimately, what's our goal? Where do we want to end up?
10: With our Heavenly Father.
6: Back with our Heavenly Father. And how does What makes that possible? Where do we go to make these covenants and ordinances?
7: Temple.
6: Temple, exactly. I want to talk a little bit. I want to bring this down to a practical level with you. I have a daughter who's in high school, and she talks to me about some of the, just the difficult choices that she has to face every day in her high school experience. I just want to talk about that a little bit. What are some of the things that you're faced with? Just everyday things, or maybe give us an example of a real-life situation where you've had to make a hard choice.
7: Well, I think just everything in the First Strength of Youth. I think that's why we have the First Strength of Youth, because all the things in there, dating, modesty, friends, honesty, it's all in there, and those are all choices we have to make. And so I think it all ties back into agency.
10: Yeah, and I think that I would say making choices in school can be so much harder than making simple choices at home. In school, you, no matter what you think, you want to be like independent, but you still want to have friends, you want to have fun. And I'm very, I'd say outgoing, so I like talking to people and I like meeting new people. And I remember it was about 5 months ago, I'd say, we were, it was a party actually, that one of the girls, she was having a party, she said a birthday party, and she said, you should invite, it's a sleepover, it's a birthday party, you should come, it would be a lot of fun. And I remember her just saying, it's just us girls, it would be great. And I asked my mom, usually African mothers do not like sleepovers.
6: Don't like sleepovers.
10: So my mom, it took a lot for me to convince her to even let me go to the party in the first place. She's like, I want to meet her mother. I want to know where she lives. What time we come back home in the morning? All these questions. And I remember just thinking, Mom, I'm 16. I went to her party, and I remember just coming. I'm thinking it's just going to be any other sleepover. We're going to do our nails. Not that I like doing nails. The girl, she said, Shansei, are you Mormon? Because I'm like, yeah, you too. And she's like, no. I'm like, cool. That's great. And she invited a lot of other girls in the school. I knew most of them. And I remember us sitting there, because I'm very outgoing and just loud. People don't really like consider me a quiet person. I remember her saying, hey, guys, I have some drinks. And this girl's like, no, I have drinks. I'm like, what do you mean, drinks? And I'm still kind of getting to the new English and the language, so it took me a while to understand what she was saying. And she's like, yeah, we have drinks here. And I'm like, what do you mean? She's like, drinks. I'm like, I don't get it. So she explained to me drinks they had. And all the girls there were excited and they're ready to drink. And I'm like, I don't drink. They're like, what do you mean you don't drink? You want the most outgoing, loudest person. No, of course you drink. I'm like, no, I haven't never drinked in my life. They're like, come on, we're all drinking. It's a sleepover. You're not going to have fun if you don't. I'm like, I'm good. I will not drink. It's just not part of what I believe in. And they're like, oh yeah, you're Mormon. I'm like, yep.
6: I remember just
10: thinking that if I haven't had made my mind up from a long time ago that I will never drink, that would have been a really hard decision to make at that time, with about 20 people just pressuring you to just drink, because like she said, everybody in there literally was drinking. And I remember just thinking,
6: How did it affect the rest of the night's activities?
10: It was just, I didn't sleep. I ended up leaving because I couldn't be around there. I just didn't feel comfortable anymore, at the point where everybody wasn't themselves anymore. They were just sitting there. Nobody was themselves anymore. I just remember thinking, hey, I'm just going to go home because I can't be here. And the next day at school, she came up to me. She's like, oh, I didn't know you were like that. I'm like, oh, like what? She goes, one of those girls, you know, one of those goody-goodies. I'm like, oh, well, now you know.
11: I think also in high school, facing choices, a lot of it, like, there will be stories of big moments, but I think a lot are subtle hints in high school, because when I first went to high school, I was really astonished at all the darkness going on, and a lot of it isn't big things, but a lot of it is like within language and what people are talking about and discussions. I was kind of shocked and surprised at first, and now I've learned, you know, to take a stand, and when people are swearing, I remind them to watch the language, and I ask them not to swear around me, and if they're talking about inappropriate things that drive away the spirit, I try and walk away or to change the subject, because it's the little things like that that will change me if I let them, and I don't want the spirit to be driven away from me.
6: So when you ask them not to do that, Do you ever sense they think you're being self-righteous or judgmental, or are they good enough friends that they respect you? Or
11: some people will just kind of quiet down and stop talking. And usually I say it kind of jokingly. I just say, hey, watch the language, just as like a reminder. And most of the time they're okay with it, and they're like, oh, sorry. And most of my friends and people around me know that I don't like when they're swearing or anything, and so they try not to do it around me, which I appreciate.
6: Good.
7: Yeah, there's always going to be those people when you tell them to stop that are going to like think you're judgmental and stuff, but they're going to think about it, and at least they're thinking about it like, oh, she cares, and so maybe there's other people that care.
10: Yeah.
6: Sarah, did you have a story about, it seems like I heard you tell a story about you went to a party one time.
7: Yeah, I just went to hang out with my friends, and every time I get out of the car, my mom always says, remember who you are and what you stand for. And I just, like, I always ignore it, kind of like, oh. Okay. It's kind of like the joke, all our friends, our moms
6: well,
7: going to say that.
6: Saying it, though.
7: Yeah. And for some reason, she said it one day when I was getting out, just to hang out with my friends. And I was like, oh, okay. Like, I was like, same thing she always says. And, like, right as I walked in, everyone was just gossiping. And I didn't even know what it was about. I just kind of sat there on the couch, like, just listening. And then they were saying stuff about this girl and what she did. And, you know, they were trying to all tell me at once. And I just kind of was like, I just said, oh, well, she's really nice. Like, do you know what really happened? Have you talked to her? And they all, like, started saying nice things. And I don't know if it's because I'm close friends with these girls and they just decided, like, what are we doing, you know? Or if they respected me enough to change the subject. I don't know what happened, but I just found it was easier to say something nice because otherwise I know I would have gotten caught up in it. And so, like, just listening to, like, little things your parents say and stuff, it can help you.
6: You know, listening to all three of these examples you've just shared, there was sort of a thread, a word that kept coming into my mind that made me see a similarity in all your examples, and that was courage. And there's people out there listening today, and they're going to be thinking, wow, those girls are really courageous. You know, I don't have that kind of courage. So what would you say to those that are listening? How do you have the courage to make good choices? And where does that come from?
10: I think that comes from deciding what you are and what you want in life and who you want to be before anything, before you go anywhere, so that if your decision is strong enough and you feel strongly about it, nobody can be able to change your mind. Like I said before, I had met, we were in a young women's class, and our teacher told us to make a list of what we want to be and what we stand for and hang it up in our house somewhere. I hanged it up somewhere in my mirror because that's where I look every morning. So I would read it just randomly. I'm not saying I pay attention to it every single day because really I don't. But whenever I read it, I remember saying, I will never drink, I will never smoke, I'll never do this, I'll never swear. And sometimes it seems ridiculous that I have that every day over there. Even friends come over and say, what's that? I'm like, oh, just my standards. And if you feel strongly enough about your standards and who you are and what you stand for, nobody can bring you down. But you have to feel strong enough about it. You have to believe in it personally to have that courage to stand up for yourself.
7: Wow. Yeah, I think what makes it easier for me is I know that I have to be courageous or else I'll get caught up in it and I'll be suffering and abusing my agency, because sometimes it's hard to have courage, but if you pray for it and you work on it and you just know, like, if you do it, you might be alone, but people after, they're going to notice. And so the next time maybe you stand up, someone's going to stand up with you and say it's wrong. So I think it's kind of like, I kind of think of it as like, I have to, like, not like save myself, but like you have to make sure that you're doing the right thing, because if you get caught up in it, then you're just going to lose yourself.
6: Well, and as we talked about earlier in the program, I think because, as Elder Packer said, you're being raised in enemy territory, the evil is just more pronounced. I mean, mm-hmm. You see it all around. And so it requires, I think, courage today.
10: Exactly.
6: You know, to make those choices.
11: I think, like, it is important to know your standards for yourself. And if you know beforehand, before these decisions come up and you're faced with them, if you already know and you've decided what you're going to do, it won't be as difficult. And I think sometimes in situations where, like, there's conversation going on that shouldn't be, sometimes you are inspired to say things and you're led by the Spirit, not knowing, and you don't really realize that you did make a change. But you can't have, your God gives you courage, and I think if you live worthy and if you ask Him for help, that He will always help you.
6: Absolutely. Exactly. And I think something that Chauncey said when you were talking, I thought, you know, this idea of writing it down. So I've heard Sister Dalton talk about how when I think she was 13 or 14, she did the same thing.
10: Yeah, our young woman leader told us to do that one, so it's awesome.
6: Yeah, and if you write it down, you're putting on paper, you know, who you are, what you believe, what your standards are, and I think then when you get in a situation, don't you find it?
10: I find it so much easier because it's like, I know who I am, you can't change me. I'm sorry if you really want to change me, but you really can't. It's on paper. I mean, it's just there. It makes you feel, even just looking at it, like randomly just looking at it, it makes you feel like, when you want to make a wrong decision, you just look at, imagine about that paper and you think, oh, I wrote that, that's me, I don't want to change that. It's just really easier.
6: You know, when I was raising our children, I really went back to the standards and for strength of youth, because I think one of the good things about for strength of youth is if you read these words, they're words of the prophets, they'll stay in your mind. And I remember saying to my son one day when he was kind of cutting people down, I just said, don't insult others or put them down, even in joking. And I remember he looked at me and said, what are you talking about? And I said, it's the standard for strength of youth. And I said it so much to him all the time that one day he started to do something. He goes, I know, don't insult others or put them down. And I think if you really study for strength of youth and you learn the standards in, don't you think they become a part of you?
10: They really do.
6: And when you get into difficult situations, it's easier to state your standards.
10: It is. Mm-hmm.
6: One of the things I think is interesting to talk about, too, talking about the standards and for strength of youth, is do you ever think about how these standards really protect your agency? In other words, let me give you an example. Like, if you live the standard, the word of wisdom, for example, what is that protecting you from?
10: Pretty much harming yourself.
6: Harming yourself through what?
7: Addictions? Addictions and becoming addicted to, like, becoming an alcoholic and just, like, dangerous to yourself.
6: Okay, and how would the standard of sexual purity, how does that protect your agency?
10: It literally protects your health, it protects your emotions, and most of all, it protects you so you can be able to go and get married in the temple. Absolutely. And have the life that the Heavenly Father wants for you.
6: Absolutely. So when we use our agency wisely, we're really making good choices so that we can have the constant companionship of the Holy Ghost. And that's why, Sister Dalton, that's why we added virtue as a value to personal progress and to the young woman theme, is so that we can have the constant companionship of the Holy Ghost to keep us virtuous and to make good decisions. Sister Dalton made an interesting comment. She said that when you exercise your agency and you use control and discipline, it opens up all kinds of opportunities and options. And that's what really makes you have freedom.
10: If you make your decisions, like if you make the right decisions, you're going to get good consequences. And having good consequences makes you have better or like bigger or like a much better freedom. Like when you make a bad, like let's say I make a bad choice right now and I end up in jail, my freedom have just been limited. But if I make the right choice, I won't be in jail. My freedom is just that much bigger. It's just like the better choices always, always, always end up with a good consequences. And like when you make a bad choice, you might not know it at the moment, but it will give you like a consequence that you will regret either for the rest of your life or just at the moment. Like there's always a consequence, and that's what we as youth need to put in our mind and learn, that consequences are there even if we don't see them right at the moment.
6: Yeah, and I think, don't you think that's kind of hard in your teenager years, because you can't really see?
7: Yeah, it's hard. Sometimes even with good choices, when you know that it's a choice you should make, it's something hard that you might have to sacrifice something to make. And I think it's important when you are making big decisions to think of the future and to remember that it's not all about now. A lot of people are the YOLO thing, you know, live it up now, but they don't think about the future. And when you are making decisions, you need to think ahead and realize how it will bless you in the future and how it will affect you.
9: Exactly. And sometimes that's hard because decisions can happen in a split second where you have to decide this or that fast because people are pressuring you. But I think when I'm making decisions, even if it's fast, I automatically think of the good and the bad. And sometimes my friends get annoyed because they'll say, oh, let's go do this. And I'm like, no, this could happen. Yeah. They're like, you're always worrying. And I'm like, well, that's because I need to know if I want to make the decision. So even if it's a split second, you can
7: quickly notice the good and the bad, because it's almost instinct to think, but this could happen.
10: Yeah, and that's where the Holy Ghost comes in and helps mm-hmm. us, like, decide. Like, you will always have that feeling when you're about to do something wrong. I know I do. I have that feeling inside, like, there's this thing called WWJD, what would Jesus do? Yeah. Y'all heard of that too. And I remember my mom, she says that so much. At times it's very annoying. Like, I'm my little brother, like, we'll be driving, and like, some of my older brother, Aristide, will be driving, and like, somebody will cut him, and he wanna like scream at them. Mom was like, what would Jesus do? And he's like, Jesus didn't even have a car. And like, he will get so annoyed because she says it so much. But even at school, it really comes in handy thinking about what would Jesus do? Like, okay, so maybe somebody have the answers to this test that you know you didn't study for. And I'm thinking, well, they got the answers. And then I think, WWJD, and I'm thinking to myself, Jesus wouldn't cheat. It's just something like the Holy Ghost really comes in handy at times to, like, even the little decisions we make. Yeah. When you are living right and you're at the place where you're letting the Holy Ghost, like, direct you, you will always have that feeling knowing that, yes, I made the right choice, or no, this is not something I should be doing.
6: Yeah. Let me just close with an idea. Sister Cook in her talk talked about that oftentimes we hear the term free agency. But is it really free? Sister Cook said it is not free. It comes with a price. Who's paid that price for us to have agency?
8: Jesus Christ through the atonement paid the price for us.
6: Right, because there's going to be some people listening to this program today going, well, that's great. Sounds like these young women have made all really good decisions, but we've all made the mm-hmm, wrong decisions. Yes. Even when the Holy Ghost sometimes will prompt us and we still make a wrong decision. Yeah. So what does the atonement offer us if we use our agency unwisely? What can we do?
10: Repentance.
7: Yeah.
10: We can repent.
6: If we made, because
10: I know we're not, nobody's perfect. So whenever we make the wrong choice, repenting is always a comfort that, like, knowing that I have been blessed with a chance to repent. And, like, it's pretty much like a second chance. That's how I look at it. It's a second chance to doing the right thing. I did the wrong thing once, but repenting, it clears that and gives me the chance to go ahead and do something right the next time.
6: And have you ever stopped to think, how did Christ use his agency when he was on this earth? Did he come here and say, I've got my agency, I can do whatever I want? What did Christ say? What was the pattern of his life? What was he always telling his followers?
8: Everything was in his Father's will. Mm-hmm. He was following Heavenly Father when he was here.
6: Yeah, you know, I heard this great comment one time by Elder Wolfgang Paul, and he said, you know, teenagers often say, I have my agency, I can do what I want. And he said, instead of saying, I do what I want, he said, I think our motto should be, I do what the Father wants me to do. And don't you think really, ultimately, that's what we want to do with our agency?
10: Exactly.
7: Yeah.
6: We want to follow what our Father says.
7: And sometimes you can't control other people and what they do. And you're thinking, oh, like, I want them to make the right decisions. But so if you want them to, you have to make the right decisions because they're going to look at you. And you, so if you're living by those standards, then you know that you're doing the right thing, and you can't save someone else, but you can help them mm-hmm. by making the right decision.
6: And if you do make a mistake, as Chauncey said, just repent.
7: Yeah.
6: Go on.
7: It's nice to know that he knows exactly how we feel, and he knows that it's hard, but he'll help us get through it.
10: Yeah.
8: Repentance is painful, but think of it of, like, it's a great opportunity, and it's such a blessing that no matter how far, how much you've sinned or what you've gone through, if you come with a pure heart and if you want to repent and you want to change, then you can have a clean slate and you can try it again. And I just love that thought, and I know that no matter what you think you've done and how small you may feel, that you can always repent and you can always try again.
6: And isn't repentance really using our agency? Isn't that exercising
7: yeah.
6: faith
7: yes.
6: in Christ's atonement?
7: Because you can choose to just live your life in sin if you want to, but you're going to suffer all those bad consequences. So even if you've made bad decisions, why wouldn't you say, I can repent and have a clean slate and try again, instead of thinking, oh, I'm stuck here, like I already made the decision.
6: Yeah. Right. Well, I want to thank you all for participating. I've learned a lot from you, and what I've really learned is that you are daughters of our Heavenly Father, and you are courageous, you are making good decisions. I am grateful for the gift of the Holy Ghost. I'm grateful for the gift of the Holy Ghost that prompts us to use our agency wisely. And I'm grateful for a Heavenly Father who loves us. And I think if we can place the wisdom of the Lord above our own wisdom and follow those promptings, we will make good choices and exercise our agency wisely. So thank you for participating
10: today.
6: Thank
10: you for having us.
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12: Young Adults, Giving Faith the Benefit of the Doubt, by Claire Kennedy. A few years ago, I knelt to pray for the first time in my life. Earlier that day, I had had my first meeting with the missionaries, and they shared the message of the restoration of the gospel of Jesus Christ and gifted me a Book of Mormon. Presented with my first opportunity to ask my Heavenly Father any question at all, I didn't ask if any of what I had heard or read was true. I also didn't ask him about the confusing and worrisome rumors I had heard about the church from popular culture. Instead, I begged Heavenly Father to bless me with the desire to know that what the missionaries were telling me was true. And through that prayer, I was led to the truth that the gospel and the Church of Jesus Christ really had been restored to the earth again. Deepening Faith. President Russell M. Nelson described faith as the greatest power available to us in this life. Regardless of when we joined the Church of Jesus Christ, it's likely we have had questions or inklings of doubts that have interfered with our ability to access that power of faith President Nelson described. But questions don't have to limit our faith. Questions can become wonderful spiritual building blocks that strengthen our testimonies if we embrace them as opportunities to deepen and exercise our faith. Here are 5 steps that have helped me give faith the benefit of the doubt in the face of questions. 1. Begin with desire. The prayer I offered after meeting with the missionaries was my first, but it was definitely not my last. The question I asked made all the difference in my pursuit of faith. It began with my simple desire to believe. Praying for the desire to believe increases our faith that our questions can and will be answered. See Alma chapter 32, verse 27. 2. Understand your identity. The most important truth to know when we are seeking answers and greater faith is that we are deeply loved children of heavenly parents. God has our best interests at heart. He wants to guide us. Understanding our relationship with Heavenly Father and Jesus Christ helps us want to unite our will with theirs and know what questions to ask. 3. Be patient. I've asked so many questions through prayer, and I've received answers to every one of them. Even if the answers were just simple, comforting messages from the Spirit telling me to have patience. We may not receive direct answers right away, or even in this life. Sometimes we may need time to grow before we are ready to hear the answers, but we do not have to find answers to every question in order to receive a testimony and stand as a witness of the truth. Heavenly Father will provide answers in His perfect timing. 4. Give power to faith, not doubt. In the months following my first meeting with the missionaries, I faced opposition and questions that threatened my fledgling testimony. I prayed for the desire not just to believe in God, but to believe Him. Instead of us focusing on our doubts or questions, Heavenly Father can give us opportunities to exercise a particle of faith. Alma chapter 32, verse 27. These opportunities can only come if we have faith and willingly trust Him instead of looking for reasons to doubt Him. As Elder Dieter F. Uchtdorf of the Quorum of the 12 Apostles has taught, doubt your doubts before you doubt your faith. 5. Choose to believe. If you have questions that are troubling you, don't put your concerns on the shelf and let them fester. Act in faith. Actively seek answers. President Nelson counseled, "If you have doubts, choose to believe and stay faithful. Take your questions to the Lord and to other faithful sources. Study with the desire to believe. Stop increasing your doubts by rehearsing them with other doubters. Allow the Lord to lead you on your journey of spiritual discovery. Be willing to let Him guide you. Study with the desire to believe. Stop increasing your doubts by rehearsing them with other doubters. Allow the Lord to lead you on your journey of spiritual discovery. Be willing to let Him guide you. You might have to wait for answers or accept answers from Heavenly Father that aren't quite what you expected. But no matter where you might be in your journey of faith, Heavenly Father will guide you and provide you with joy as you continue to choose to believe. The author lives in Quebec, Canada. More for you. Find more.

Here's what you can do. Imagine you are a young man on Vanuatu, an island nation in the South Pacific. You stand atop a 100-foot-tall wooden tower. Two vines are tied tightly around your ankles. You're just about to dive headfirst off the tower with just those vines to keep you from hitting the ground. This is the land dive, an ancient coming-of-age ritual to prove your bravery and adulthood. You take a deep breath. Try to swallow your terror, cross your arms over your chest, and leap. Your own rites of passage. You probably don't have a land dive coming up, and if you do, cancel it. Seriously, don't try this at home. But even though no one is asking you to literally plummet into adulthood, you will face different kinds of coming-of-age rituals. You're coming up on some big life-changing milestones, things like going on your first date, graduating from high school, continuing your education, getting a job, or serving a mission. You might be excited for these changes and big decisions you'll soon be making, or you might be white in the face, shaking in your seat, terrified. If thinking about the future sends you into an anxious spiral, you're not alone. Getting major anxiety about major milestones is super common, and that's okay, because just like a land dive, a true rite of passage is supposed to test your bravery. Facing your real fears. Oftentimes, we aren't actually scared of dating, or college, or missions, or whatever. We are scared of the failure, the unknown, and the rejection that might come with these things. If you find you're nervous about the future, take a minute and ask yourself, what are you really afraid of? Here are some common fears that tend to surround the big changes and some tips for coping with them. Fear of failure. Have you ever not tried something because you were so worried you might be bad at it? The fear of failure can hold us back in a big, terrible way. But try to accept that you're sometimes going to fail, and that's okay. Messing up, being bad at things, and failing are all part of life. Take comfort in the words of Elder Lynn G. Robbins of the 70. Mistakes are a fact of life. Hopefully, each mistake we make becomes a lesson in wisdom, turning stumbling blocks into stepping stones. In addition, if you stay close to the Spirit, you won't blindly walk into any major mistakes or sins. And thanks to the Savior, you can repent. So keep trying. Keep moving forward. Fear of rejection. Rejection is the worst. Or is it? Usually it's not the rejection that stings as much as the lie we tell ourselves that getting rejected means we aren't good enough. But the reality is, when a person or organization rejects us, it usually means we weren't exactly what they were looking for, not that something is necessarily wrong with us. And the sooner you realize that no rejection can change your divine worth, the sooner you'll stop fearing it so much. See Doctrine and Covenants, section 18, verse 10. Another quick way to stop fearing rejection, especially when meeting new people, is to stop thinking so much about yourself and whether or not they will like you. Instead, focus on them. Think about helping them feel comfortable. Fear of being on your own. Doing anything on your own is daunting at first. But with time, you can get the hang of it. And soon, it's no big deal, right? Remember how you don't have to plummet headfirst into adulthood? Becoming an independent adult is a process. And you already started that process a long time ago. Yes, there are a lot of things you need to take care of when you're on your own, but you've already developed many skills to help you.

0: and you'll learn more and more as you go. It's important to remember that you are never truly on your own. Strengthen your relationship with your Heavenly Father and Jesus Christ. They are always right there with you. Be not afraid, neither be thou dismayed, for the Lord thy God is with thee, whithersoever thou goest. Joshua chapter 1, verse 9. Fear of the unknown. Many people are terrified of the unknown, but the future is always uncertain. You had no idea how this past year would go, or the year before that, and look at you now. Your mind will naturally imagine future scenarios to try and guess how you might think, act, and feel. If you're dreading the future, there's a good chance that all the scenarios you're imagining are pretty bad or downright terrifying. Why not imagine a good scenario? Let yourself imagine the best happening to you. This will help you create positive emotions to carry you through whatever is coming up. Just because the future is unknown to you doesn't mean Heavenly Father doesn't know what will happen. See 2 Nephi chapter 9, verse 20. Turn to Him continually, and He will guide you. His guiding light may often illuminate only a few steps ahead of you, but if you take those few steps, you will receive more and more light as you continue pressing forward. Take courage. Fear is the beginning of defeat, said Elder Derek A. Cuthbert, 1926 to 1991 of the 70. On the other hand, courage is the beginning of success. We gain courage by the realization that we have a lot going for us. We derive strength from the knowledge that the Lord is with us. Does that mean if you're scared of change or intimidated by growing up, you've already lost? Not at all. Fear will only be the beginning of defeat if you give in to it. Instead, choose to act in spite of your fears. That's what courage is. No matter what lies ahead, you have so much going for you. Most importantly, you have a loving Heavenly Father and Savior who will help you all along the way. Never forget that. End of the article, Overcome Your Fear of the Future, read by Dwayne Case.
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2: In late 1840, Joseph Smith and other church leaders appeared to have selected a lot on which to build the temple. Yet to any passerby, the lot looked like any other unimproved plot of land on the bluff overlooking the Mississippi River. In fact, while a bustling settlement had sprung up at a relatively quick pace, the citizens of the fledgling city were still struggling to rise out of their poverty. For a group of religious refugees seeking to recover after losing almost all the possessions they had, it may seem odd that the Latter-day Saints would attempt to build a temple so soon after arriving in Illinois. After all, they could have determined that such a construction project could wait several years for more convenient circumstances. But convenience was hardly a factor in this decision. The Latter-day Saints believed that the revelation to build the temple was a commandment from God. And it made sense to them, in part because in the nearly 10 years since the establishment of the church, temples had come to play an increasingly important role in their religious devotion. These saints believed that temples were more than symbols of their faith. They saw temples as an essential component of the gospel of Jesus Christ. In this episode, we will talk about why the early Latter-day Saints built temples and how they plan to accomplish such an undertaking in their new home. This is The Nauvoo Temple, a Joseph Smith Papers podcast, and I'm your host, Spencer McBride. Episode 2, Revelations, Designs, and Quarries. In a podcast dedicated to the history of a specific temple, it's important to understand why Latter-day Saints started building temples in the first place, and to consider the development of their understanding of the temple's place in their Christian worship as a place where they could more closely access the presence of God. Of course, temples are not unique to Latter-day Saints. Various civilizations throughout the world have had temple building and temple worship as key components of their religious practices. And Christians today find descriptions of temple worship in the Old and New Testaments. For Latter-day Saints in the 1830s, the building of temples was closely connected to the concept of gathering. Brent Rogers, an associate managing historian of the Joseph Smith Papers Project, spoke to me about this.
3: The concept of gathering in the church, for church members to come together to build temples and create unified Zion societies, is something that can be found very early in the church's history. I think the temple comes to occupy the symbolic center of Joseph Smith's life. And we could look at this in a physical way, a spiritual way, a temporal way. Just overall, the temple develops to be the center of, I think, both Joseph Smith's documentary record, but of his everyday life. It demonstrates the importance of the house of the Lord to the development of Joseph Smith in his thinking, but also to the administrative and theological development of the early church.
2: As the Latter-day Saints gathered in Kirtland, Ohio, and in Jackson County, Missouri, they planned to build large cities. And at the center of each of those cities were temples.
3: So the plat of the city of Zion, which the Saints are trying to impose upon the landscape in Kirtland, Ohio, and in Jackson County, Missouri, at the same time, that map has in its very center of the city the temple. That's where the temple is to be built, is right in the middle. And so from the drawing of the city plat, I think that it's pretty clear that a city of Zion's physical landscape was to revolve around the temple. And from that central space, the beauty and the power of what the Saints could access inside the temple could radiate out and be a constant reminder in church members' lives. And this is the pattern that the Lord gives to Joseph Smith, and through him, Frederick G. Williams draws that plat, and they draw the plans for what the early temples would look like, and where they were to be built is right there in the center of the city. And I think when you move to Nauvoo, it's a very similar outlay, but it's not quite as central because a lot of the housing and things like that are down closer to the riverbank. But having that space on the bluff on the top of the hill to put the temple there makes it even more dominant in the Saints' view, because now when they wake up and they go out and they look over that bluff, they're going to be looking up at the temple, and it's then also looking down on them. And so you kind of have that inverse looking back and forth, you know, the house of the Lord looking down on the Saints and the Saints looking up at the house of the Lord. And I think that the physical location of the building of the temples is pretty symbolic.
2: The temple would serve as a physical reminder of the Saints' devotion to God. However, Joseph Smith and other church leaders anticipated civic and ecclesiastical functions for these buildings as well. They would be meeting places, both for community functions and for religious worship. On the religious side, early revelations published by Joseph Smith mentioned an endowment of power that would occur in the temple. Now, I'll mention here that in a later episode, we will discuss the introduction of the ceremony that Latter-day Saints know as the endowment. But in these early revelations, the term endowment of power appears to have referred to more general spiritual manifestations.
3: In an early revelation, January 1831, that had instructed Joseph Smith and the church members to gather in Ohio, it also told them that it would be there that they would be endowed with power from on high. And so what does that mean? It's interesting to look at the development of what that means in the Revelations and how Joseph comes to understand what it means to be endowed with power from on high. A little over a year later, another revelation tells that the endowment is going to happen in a house. He's going to establish a house of prayer, a house of faith, a house of glory, but most importantly, a house of God. And so it's this house of the Lord that is the place. And so on June 1, 1833, Joseph Smith has another revelation, and it's concerning the building of the Lord's house. So in that revelation, the Lord says that the building of the house is, quote, for the preparation wherewith I designed to prepare mine apostles to prune my vineyard for the last time. And it goes on to say, in the which house I designed to endow those whom I have chosen with power from on high. And so it's about preparation.
2: What did this preparation entail? Did the revelation explain this further?
3: It specifically mentions the apostles, but I think it's talking about preparing all saints who are worthy to enter the temple to be able to help prune the Lord's vineyard. And that happens in a variety of ways. But one of the things that Joseph Smith really emphasizes leading up to the building and the completion of the Kirtland Temple is spiritual preparation. In one discourse in October 1835, he tells the 12 apostles that they must prepare their hearts in all humility in order to receive the endowment of power from on high in the temple. And so Joseph Smith is constantly urging preparation, repentance, humility, and unity as the key ways to access the knowledge and power that God had promised that they would receive in the temple. And so as he speaks about preparation, he says, all who are prepared and are sufficiently pure to abide the presence of the Savior will see him in the solemn assembly to be held in the temple. So again, the temple is a place where the saints can access the presence of the Lord to hear from him more directly and more clearly, and I guess for some, to abide in the presence of the Savior.
2: The saints were expelled from Jackson County, Missouri, before they could build their temple there. And nothing more than the cornerstone of a planned temple in far west Missouri was ever laid. But on March 27, 1836, the saints dedicated the House of the Lord, as they called it, in Kirtland, Ohio. According to the surviving accounts, on that day and on several later occasions, men, women, and children experienced visions and spiritual manifestations in that building. They believed that they had been endowed with power from on high through these experiences. In short, they believed that they had come closer to God. Joseph Smith recorded several spiritual manifestations that he experienced in the temple. In our conversation, Brent discussed a particularly poignant experience.
3: A good example of this is when Joseph Smith and Oliver Cowdery have a miraculous vision of the Savior Jesus Christ, who came on April 3rd, 1836, about a week after the temple in Kirtland was dedicated. And he comes to them and accepts the house of the Lord. And according to the vision they have, this is what the Savior says. For behold, I have accepted this house, and my name shall be here. And I will manifest myself to my people in mercy in this house. Yea, I will appear unto my servants and speak unto them with mine own voice, if my people will keep my commandments and do not pollute this holy house. And I think that's a meaning for the temple then. It's a meaning for the temple when they build it in Nauvoo. And it continues to be a meaning for the temple for Latter-day Saints today. It is a place where they can feel and access the power and the love of the Lord, and to hear his whisperings and to be closer to him, to have his love manifested to them.
2: As a historian immersed in Joseph Smith's surviving documents, it is clear to me that bringing men and women closer to God, to feel his presence in their lives, was a constant theme of Joseph Smith's ecclesiastical ministry. And the temple was part of this. This is why Latter-day Saints built temples then and continue to build them today. Today, these buildings no longer serve a civil purpose. Instead, they are solely houses of Christian worship, places where Latter-day Saint men and women who have sufficiently prepared themselves can go and be closer to Christ, to hear the voice of God through revelation. And in many ways, the Kirtland Temple accomplished this. It helped church members learn how to humble themselves and repent. And as a result, many had spiritual experiences that far surpassed any they had ever had before. And so it is likely that when the Nauvoo Temple was announced in the October 1840 General Conference of the Church, Latter-day Saints were imagining a building similar to what they had built in Kirtland. But a revelation published by Joseph Smith 3 months later informed them that this new temple promised something more.

0: Perhaps no document framed the way that church members living in Nauvoo conceived of the temple they were building more than a January 1841 revelation did. It's published as Section 124 of the Doctrine and Covenants, a collection of canonized revelations from the early periods of Latter-day Saint history.
1: As early as spring of 1840, Joseph was already talking publicly about building a temple in Nauvoo, but the temple is officially announced in the October 1840 General Conference and then becomes really a mandate to the saints with the 19 January 1841 revelation.
0: That's Alex Smith, a historian who works on the Joseph Smith Papers Project.
1: And that revelation becomes kind of a roadmap for what Nauvoo would be for the duration of the saints' stay there. And I think in order to figure out what the saints felt about having a temple in the city of Nauvoo, I think we have to look at what that section meant for Latter-day Saints. Because as they have come from Missouri and Ohio and New York and from experiences of ostracism, they arrive in Nauvoo, and that revelation that commands the building of the Nauvoo House and Nauvoo Temple tells the saints that this would be a resting place, and it would be a place that, rather than necessarily going out and reaching out to the world, it would be a place where the world would come to them and, quote, contemplate the glories of Zion, end quote.
0: Do you remember in episode one how we talked about the civil charter of the city of Nauvoo? Well, in a way, this January 1841 revelation served as the city's spiritual charter. Included in that revelation is this admonition for the saints to gather in Nauvoo and to there build a temple. It reads, "And again, verily I say unto you, let all my saints come from afar and build a house to my name for the Most High to dwell therein. For there is not a place found on earth that he may come to and restore again that which was lost unto you or which he has taken away, even the fullness of the priesthood." In those verses alone, it is clear that there was going to be something different about the temple that the saints built in Nauvoo. They believed that in completing the Kirtland Temple, God had poured out blessings upon them, that they had come closer to the presence of God in that temple. But in this revelation, they were promised that there was still more that God wished to reveal to them, even the fullness of the priesthood. But, as Alex mentioned earlier, the revelation actually instructed the saints to construct two buildings. One was the temple, the other became known as the Nauvoo House, which would serve as a place where visitors to Nauvoo, including those who came to contemplate the glories of Zion, could stay while in the city.
1: So Section 124 actually gives more weight to building a Nauvoo house, a hotel, than it does the temple itself. More of the actual language of the revelation is devoted to that than to the temple or to reorganizing the church. But that revelation also says that the saints are to write up a proclamation to the kings of the earth, you know, to send out to all the world. It quotes Isaiah about temple construction. Bring your wealth, bring all your goods, come to Nauvoo, see what we're doing, become one of us, glory in God's kingdom here on earth, and help us build this temple. But in doing so, the revelation also calls for a hotel. So we have two kind of twin huge edifices that are planned in the city, a temple up on the bluff, up on the hill, that will kind of dominate the landscape, the scenery for miles in every direction, that will show the neighbors of Nauvoo and visitors to Nauvoo that religion is the center of Nauvoo and of the Latter-day Saints. But then you also have this Nauvoo House, this large multi-story brick hotel and stone that will be built right on the south end of the river on the main landing. So right as anyone comes up the Mississippi River to stop in Nauvoo, they're going to be confronted with this huge edifice that kind of will represent the industry of the saints.
0: I think that church members today generally know at least a little about the Nauvoo Temple. But it seems that despite expressions of its significance in the Doctrine and Covenants, most church members have not heard of the Nauvoo House. So I asked Alex why he thinks knowing the history of the second building project in Nauvoo is important as Latter-day Saints today seek to better understand this part of their church's history.
1: I think the Nauvoo House is first essential for understanding the actual revelation that Section 124 itself. When you read through there, you read about build a house to my name, build a house, a holy house. We read those phrases over and over again. And half the time they're talking about the temple and half the time they're talking, or more, they're talking about the Nauvoo House. And so to really understand that section, you have to kind of go through and work through verse by verse and piece together which building is being referred to. So part of it is simply understanding revelation and commandment. Section 124 was going to be a kind of roadmap for the saints. And I believe that it captures what Joseph believed this kingdom of God on earth would look like.
0: More than the October 1840 General Conference of the Church, where the temple was formally announced, this January 1841 revelation lit a fire under the saints at Nauvoo, and they got going on the new temple and on the Nauvoo House. But a big part of starting such building projects was designing the buildings.

0: designed the Nauvoo Temple and the Nauvoo House? Seems like a straightforward question, right? After all, there was an architect of record on both of the projects, a man named William Weeks. But it turns out that the question of who designed the Nauvoo Temple is a little bit harder to answer.
1: So you've got several people that make major contributions.
0: That's Matthew McBride, a historian and the director of the Publications Division of the Church History Department. He has spent years studying the history of the Nauvoo Temple.
1: You could start with William Weeks, who is the architect, and Joseph Smith, who is his client, or that's what we would call Joseph Smith today, is William Weeks' client for this building. And the client and the architect together drive the design of the building. And in some client-architect relationships, you have a client who will basically just say, hey, here's like a really broad functional specification for this building. Here are the things we want to do in it and the purposes for the building and what our intention is, what we need the building to accommodate. And then leave it almost entirely up to the architect to design it, maybe with a little input along the way. On the other end of the spectrum, sometimes you'll have a client that is just extremely involved in the design and has very, very strong ideas about how the building needs to come together, what the form is that the building needs to take in order to support the function of the building. And they might even have really strong ideas about the decor and the materials and the colors, that sort of thing.
0: So what kind of client was Joseph Smith? How involved was he in directing elements of the temple's design?
1: The sources that we have make it easy for us to say with confidence that Joseph Smith was very, very heavily involved in the design of the building. I think if you were to press Joseph Smith and say, are you a designer or the designer of this building? He might even demur and say, no, God designed this building. And the way he would say it and the way that the sources say it is that he saw a building in vision. And, you know, I like to think of it a little bit like the way we think about Joseph Smith dictating his inspired translations. Like he has this vision and this revelation, this idea of what needs to be put down on paper. He dictates it to a scribe who writes it down. And with the Nauvoo Temple design, he's had this vision and then working with his architect and dictating aspects of the building to William Weeks, he contributes to the building's design.
0: Of course, William Weeks, the architect, brought his own background and preferences to the design process as well.
1: If Joseph Smith is channeling revelation, William Weeks is channeling Edward Shaw. And Edward Shaw is an early American architect of a Greek revivalist school. And we know that Weeks is consulting a book that Edward Shaw wrote called Civil Architecture. And this book basically adopts this architectural philosophy that we need to go back and recover and bring back and revive the classical architectural styles, the Greek, the Roman, and look at the Greek orders of architecture. And Edward Shaw's book goes through all of this in a lot of detail. And William Weeks is not like an architect the way we think of architects today. We think of architects as the genius that brings together the engineering side of things and the artistic side of things. They have training not only in engineering but also in design theory, and they know the laws and the codes. They bring all of this together to create these public buildings that are great works of art in a lot of ways. And there were certainly architects like this in Joseph Smith's day, Edward Shaw perhaps maybe, you know, being one of them. William Weeks, though, was not one of those architects. We don't have a lot of information about his training and background. We don't have evidence that he had any formal training or that he studied or that he apprenticed with some great architect or in a school somewhere. Basically, he was a builder that had this book by Edward Shaw. He had a proclivity for design, and he took Edward Shaw's ideas about how a building should be built in one of these styles and then channeled them, brought them into the conversation and into the design of the Nauvoo Temple. And there they mix, I guess, you know, with Joseph Smith's ideas. And so that relationship between the two of them is really critical. That's how the design develops.
0: So where the architectural style of the Nauvoo Temple is concerned, how do we classify it? Weeks was drawing from the Greek Revival style. Joseph was asking for design elements based in part on the pragmatic use of the building for the ceremonies and religious rites that he would introduce to the saints. And then there was the symbolism carved into the exterior stone. How do we describe the style of such a building?
1: But the interesting thing then is to see Joseph Smith's genius and his inspiration coming into the design. It's not an Ionic or a Doric or a Corinthian order. In fact, a newspaper reporter, I believe, that came and saw the temple or the designs for the temple said, "This is not of any order that I've ever seen. We'll just call this henceforth and forever the Mormon order." Because he's looking at it and he's seeing, okay, instead of like a plinth that you might expect on an Ionic or a Doric column at the base of the column, you've got this stone with a moon. And on the top, instead of a capital, this in the Corinthian style or whatever, we've got a sunstone. And the abacus that lays across the top of it has trumpets carved in it. And the tablature across the building doesn't look like a typical Doric entablature. It's got all of these five pointed stars on it. Yeah, what's going on there? Well, this is where Joseph Smith, his inspiration, his theology, his ideas about millennialism, about the second coming of Jesus Christ, come in and get fused with ideas that William Weeks is bringing in from Edward Shaw and from this Greek revivalist tradition.
0: And the temple was going to be large. From the ground to the top of the tower would be 165 feet, or 50 meters. And at approximately 35,000 square feet, or 3,251 square meters, on three floors, it would far surpass the Kirtland Temple in size.

0: Winters in Nauvoo can be frigid. In such conditions, digging a hole of any significant depth is almost impossible. So, the saints in Nauvoo needed to wait for a general thawing before they could break ground on the new temple.
1: I think it's the second or third week of February that they go mark out the footprint of the building on the site. And then by February 18th, they start to excavate. So the ground is soft enough now that they can go in and they can start to excavate. Then there doesn't appear to have been pomp ceremony around the groundbreaking. It was memorable enough that it was recorded by a couple of people, and the names of some of the individuals who were the first to remove earth as they excavated for the foundation are recorded. William Clayton kept a history of the temple, and he recorded some of these details, but it wasn't attended by a lot of ceremony.
0: If the groundbreaking for the Nauvoo Temple was largely devoid of pomp and ceremony, the laying of the cornerstones that April more than made up for it.
1: However, a couple of months later, on April 6, 1841, they had a cornerstone laying ceremony. And by contrast, this was a big deal. The laying of a cornerstone had for centuries been something that was attended with ceremony. It was very common in the early United States to have elaborate cornerstone ceremonies when you would start a major public structure. And they did the same thing in Nauvoo. They sent out word by newspapers, by letter. They invited prominent people from all around Hancock County to come and join them. They had created a wooden stand, and some of the dignitaries were able to observe the ceremony from this stand. And the accounts talk about how the crowds were arrayed and brought around. Members of the Nauvoo Legion came and formed a hollow square around the footprint of the building. And Joseph Smith III, who's a very, very young boy at this time, is present and remembers this occasion because it was such a big deal. It was such a moment. They went through with due ceremony and laid each of the cornerstones of the building. It's interesting that Thomas Sharp, who was later a rather vicious enemy of Joseph Smith and of the church in Illinois, had been invited to this ceremony. And this is maybe his first exposure to the community and to Joseph Smith and to the church. And he initially thought, oh, this was a nice ceremony. It was well done. He had good things to say. And then as their relationship deteriorated, he changed his tune a little bit. But this was an interesting early moment for him to be introduced to the church just because of the way that this event had attracted so much attention and brought people in from the surrounding communities.
0: It was a jubilant time in Nauvoo. But there was too much work to do for the saints to celebrate for long. High on their list of tasks was acquiring the materials necessary to construct the temple.

0: As the Saints were building their own homes in Nauvoo, some out of brick, but most out of wood, construction materials were in high demand. Add to this crunch two massive construction projects, and church leaders had to look beyond Illinois for building supplies. But lucky for them, the heaviest material, stone, was in ready supply nearby.
1: There are several quarries that they open near Nauvoo. Some of them were owned more publicly, some were privately owned, but there's an abundance of this gray-white limestone in the area. They open these quarries, and men who live in Nauvoo give 1 day in 10 to come work, often in the quarry, to blast and remove and do the rough preparation of stone, and then to haul it to the temple site. All of the superstructure of the building, the whole stone superstructure of the building, is made of this native Illinois limestone that people are getting out just with their donated time. And then you have a group of stone cutters that have some skill and some craftsmanship, the ability to shape and to polish and to carve the design elements into some of the stones. And those people, they're hired by the temple committee, and they are paid through a temple store. And that store is stocked by goods that are donated by other Latter-day Saints who are trying to make their effort to give and to be a part of the construction.
0: So the stone came from local quarries. But what about timber? They would need wood to finish the temple, and a lot of it. But again, the temple was not the only building project in town, and wood was scarce. While there were trees near the Mississippi River, once you traveled east on the bluff, you quickly found yourself in vast prairie lands. In fact, the prairies in Illinois are so large that the state earned the nickname the Prairie State. And to the east of the city, in Iowa Territory, there were considerably more trees, but not necessarily the type and size required for this construction. The Saints had to look elsewhere for a large supply of timber.
1: You've got to go through and frame up the flooring and the other framed elements of the building, the trusses that support the roof and so forth. And so for that, they need wood. And north of Illinois in Wisconsin, you have these large pine forests. And they make a decision fairly early on to negotiate the purchase of a mill up in Wisconsin and the rights to some timber near the mill. And they send a group of men up to what they call the Wisconsin Pineries. And using that mill and just with their labor, they extract all of the pine that they need. And using the mill, you know, you strip off all of the smaller branches off the pine trees, leaving you with just this nice, long, straight pine log. They're not planing them or preparing them to be included in the building at this point. They're just kind of stripping off the branches, preparing these large logs, then they put them on the river and tie them all together loosely into a large raft of pine logs. And then they just hop on top and ride it down the river until they arrive at the landing at Nauvoo. And that's where most of the lumber comes from to build the temple. Not only the temple, but also other major construction projects in Nauvoo, including the Nauvoo House.
0: And maybe this is a part of the Nauvoo Temple's construction that you never imagined. Cutting trees in Wisconsin Territory, and then floating them a few hundred miles down the Mississippi River. But once the logs got to the lumber mills in Nauvoo, questions of appropriation arose. When building materials are limited and needed for both the temple and the Nauvoo House, which building should be privileged?
1: So both of these buildings are competing for some scarce resources, including the pine. And it's also true that other construction going on in the city of Nauvoo is competing for some of these same kinds of scarce resources. And so there's a balancing act that's always going on between residential construction, the construction of the Nauvoo House, the construction of the temple, who gets what time, who gets what materials. And there's even a moment where Joseph Smith feels enough urgency about the temple being completed that he asked them to stop work on the Nauvoo House for a little bit so that the labor and resources can flow toward the temple and they can get that work done more quickly.
0: It wasn't just church leaders in Nauvoo who were working hard to procure materials for the temple. Even church members elsewhere in the United States were on the lookout for building supplies that could prove useful. A church member in New York named John Bernheisel wrote to Joseph Smith in August 1842, asking the prophet if he had determined from what material the temple's roof would be constructed. That letter no longer exists, but based on Joseph Smith's reply, Bernheisel apparently made a case for using tin, stating that it could be obtained cheaply from the mines in Cornwall, England. Joseph informed Bernheisel that they had not yet made a decision on the temple's roof, but they were open to the idea of procuring tin from England. But I think the story is instructive, as it demonstrates that even for church members living far from Nauvoo, the construction of the temple was on their minds.

Before we move too quickly along in the account of the temple's construction, I think we should back up in the story just a bit to talk about the religious rites, or what Latter-day Saints call ordinances, that the temple was being built to perform. Because months before the April 1841 cornerstone ceremony, and even before the official announcement of the temple at the October 1840 Conference of the Church, the saints in Nauvoo began to eagerly participate in one ordinance in particular that was destined for the temple. It was an ordinance that, in an instant, expanded church members' conceptions of the gospel of Jesus Christ and the role of the family therein. That ordinance was baptism for the dead, and we'll dive into its history in the next episode of The Nauvoo Temple, a Joseph Smith Papers podcast.

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1: A Holier Pattern of Service by Elder Patrick Kieran of the Presidency of the 70. May we follow the living Christ ever more willingly, ever more effectively, as we strive to become His true disciples through ministering as He would. When I was 15 or 16, I was deeply self-absorbed and, like many of us in our adolescence, unsettled, uncertain, and vulnerable. I felt lost, self-conscious, and awkward. It didn't help that my parents lived far away in Saudi Arabia while I was at boarding school on a desolate bit of coast in England. In terms of the school, Hogwarts with Snape would have been more welcoming. Bad weather was common along that coast, but one winter, a particularly formidable storm blew in across the Irish Sea with hurricane-force winds. Around 5,000 homes were flooded. Food was running out, and people were left cut off without electricity or any means of heating and lighting their homes. As the flood started to subside, we were dispatched by the school to help with cleaning up. I was astonished to experience such a natural disaster close up. Water and mud were everywhere. The faces of those whose homes had been flooded were ashen and gaunt. They hadn't slept in days. My fellow schoolboys and I went to work moving waterlogged belongings to upper floors and pulling up ruined carpet. But what struck me most was the camaraderie that developed. There was just a wonderful, good-natured feeling among people united in a worthy cause under challenging circumstances. I later reflected that all those insecure feelings that usually consumed my teenage thoughts left while I was involved in this great effort to assist our neighbors. The discovery that helping others was the antidote to my gloomy, self-obsessed state should have been transforming. But it wasn't, because the discovery didn't sink deep enough, and I failed to reflect more thoughtfully on what had taken place. That understanding came later. The invitation to minister. I was considering this during the April 2018 General Conference, as I heard the repeated call to minister as the Savior ministers, and to do so out of love, in recognition that we are all children of our Heavenly Father. We will serve not because our service is being counted and measured, but because we love our Father in heaven and are motivated by a higher and nobler pursuit, helping our friends find and stay on the path home to Him. We are loving and serving our neighbors as Jesus would if He were in our place, truly trying to improve people's lives and lighten their burdens. This is where joy and lasting fulfillment come from, for both the giver and the receiver, as we share the fruits of knowing and feeling our infinite worth and God's eternal love for each of us. A hallmark of the Lord's true and living church will always be an organized, directed effort to minister to individual children of God and their families, said President Russell M. Nelson. Because it is His church, we as His servants will minister to the One, just as He did. We will minister in His name, with His power and authority, and with His loving kindness. I know that if we heed this call to minister, we can rise out of ourselves, grow in faith, confidence, and happiness, and overcome our self-focus and the sense of emptiness and gloom that come with it. Ministering transforms us. The beauty of this kind of ministering is that it helps others, but it also transforms us by taking us away from our worries, fears, anxieties, and doubts. At first, serving others may simply distract us from our own problems, but that swiftly grows into something much higher and more beautiful. We begin to experience light and peace, almost without realizing it. We are calmed, warmed, and comforted, and we recognize a joy that comes in no other way. As President Spencer W. Kimball, 1895 to 1985, explained, "The abundant life noted in the Scriptures is the spiritual sum that is arrived at by the multiplying of our service to others and by investing our talents in service to God and to man." He added, "We become more substantive as we serve others. Indeed, it is easier to find ourselves because there's so much more of us to find." A call from the Master. When the Savior called Peter, Andrew, James, and John to follow him, their change of direction and focus was instant. They straightway left their nets and followed him, from Matthew 4, verse 20. But after the Savior had been taken from them in the cruelest way, they returned to their fishing, to what they felt they knew. On one occasion, the resurrected Savior came to them as they fished in vain, and he said unto them, "Cast the net on the right side of the ship, and ye shall find." They cast, therefore, and now they were not able to draw it for the multitude of fishes. John 21, verse 16. This was not only a demonstration that he had lost none of his power, but also a bold picture that they were looking in the wrong place and focusing on the wrong thing. As they ate fish together on the shore, the Savior asked Peter three times if he loved him. Each time, with growing anxiety, Peter answered that he did. Following each of Peter's answers, Jesus asked Peter to feed his sheep. See John 21, verses 15 through 17. Why did the Savior ask Peter three times if he loved him? Peter had been called to follow Jesus before, and he had responded instantly, leaving his fishing behind. But when Jesus was taken from them, Peter grieved. He was lost. He returned to the only thing he felt he knew, fishing. Now Jesus wanted Peter to really hear him and to comprehend the gravity of the invitation this time. He needed Peter to understand what it meant to be a disciple of the resurrected Christ, now that he would no longer be physically by their side. What did the Lord want from Peter? He wanted Peter to feed his sheep, his lambs. This was the job that needed doing. Peter recognized this gentle, direct call from his master, and the chief apostle responded, valiantly and fearlessly, giving the remainder of his life to the ministry he had been called to. Begin with prayer. We have another chief apostle on earth today. President Nelson is extending the invitation to you and me to feed Jesus' sheep. With all the distractions around us and so many lesser things demanding our attention, the challenge is to respond to this invitation and act. Actually do something. Really make a change and live differently. Your question now might be, where do I start? Begin with prayer. President Nelson has challenged us to stretch beyond our current spiritual ability to receive personal revelation. Ask your Father in heaven what you might do and for whom. Respond to any impression you receive, however insignificant it might seem. Act on it. Any small act of kindness causes us to look outward and brings its own blessings. It could be a kind, unexpected text to someone. Perhaps it's a flower, some cookies, or a kind word. Maybe it's clearing a garden or yard, doing some laundry, washing a car, cutting grass, clearing snow, or just listening. As Sister Jean B. Bingham, Relief Society General President, has said, "Sometimes we think we have to do something grand and heroic to count as serving our neighbors. Yet simple acts of service can have profound effect on others as well as on ourselves." You might be reluctant to take the first step, convinced that you don't have time or that you can't really make a difference, but you will be amazed at what even some little thing can do. President Nelson has set out a higher and holier pattern of service for you and me. When we respond, we will discover how fulfilling, liberating, and calming it is for us, and how we can be an agent for change and comfort in the lives of others. At times, such as after completing a mission, we may be tempted to say, "Well, I did it. Let someone else serve. I want a break." But true ministering doesn't pause. It's a way of life. We might take breaks from our regular activities and holidays to rest and rejuvenate, but our covenant responsibility to love one another as he loved us and to feed his sheep doesn't take a break. Ministry of the Worldwide Church. I am so proud to belong to a church that puts ministering into practice. In 2017 alone, our members donated over 7 million voluntary hours, growing, harvesting, and distributing food for the poor and the needy. The church provided clean water for 500,000 people and wheelchairs for 49,000 people in 41 countries. Volunteers provided glasses and ophthalmological services, and they trained 97,000 caregivers for those with sight challenges in 40 countries. 33,000 caregivers were trained in the maternal and newborn care in 38 countries, not to mention Helping Hands, through which hundreds of thousands of our people have donated millions of hours in recent years. Members of The Church of Jesus Christ jump to help those affected by disasters, big and small, as well as improve their neighborhoods and communities. The Church's budding Just Serve initiative, which lists service opportunities, already has over 350,000 registered volunteers who've contributed millions of hours helping in their local communities. This is a church of action. This is what we do. This is what you do. Let this be a defining characteristic of who you are. Three kinds of service. I would like to highlight three broad kinds of service we each have the opportunity to engage in. One, service that we are assigned or invited to perform as a responsibility at church. We will strive for the kind of ministry that is treasured, not measured, where we think about, pray for, and help those we have been given the responsibility to care for. Two, service we choose to do of our own volition. This is an expansion of the first, which will flow into all our daily actions and interactions as we more consciously seek to forget ourselves and turn outward toward others. There is no formal assignment, but we are motivated by a desire to follow Christ, starting by being more kind and considerate to those around us. Three, public service. Where appropriate, involve yourself in politics with an eye on service and on building individuals and communities. Avoid the political tribalism that has become so polarized, strident, and destructive across communities, countries, and continents. Join other politicians who are finding common cause to bring healing to troubled lives in their own jurisdiction and beyond. You can be a voice of balance and reason, advocating fairness in all corners of society. There is a growing need for you to contribute your energy to this kind of worthy civic engagement. We can change our own world. When we read the news, we might feel that the world is sliding away. If each of us acts in ways big and small each day, we can change our own world and that of those around us. As you serve your neighbor and serve with your neighbor in your community, you will make friends who share your desire to help. These will become strong friendships, building bridges across cultures and belief. If you will respond to the invitation to minister as Jesus does, you will be transformed, becoming ever more selfless. You will discover the joy that comes from ministering in the Savior's way, leaving behind your anxieties and uncertainties, and the gloom that comes from your perceived inadequacies. Perhaps a name or a cause has come to mind. This is likely an invitation from the Spirit, and perhaps you have received it before. Reach out, look out, and lift up. Choose to respond to this invitation, and pray today to know what you can do. When you see and feel the blessings this brings to you and those you minister to, you will want to make this a daily pattern. Our highest and best endeavor is to share the light, hope, joy, and purpose of the gospel of Jesus Christ with all of God's children and help them find the path home. Helping, serving, and ministering to them are manifestations of the gospel in action. As we make this a way of life, we will discover that it is uniquely fulfilling, and it is how we can find the peace and joy which may have eluded us. This is how the Savior lived, and this is why He lived, to provide the perfect balm and the ultimate healing through His great, infinite, atoning gift for you and for me. May we follow the living Christ ever more willingly, ever more effectively, as we strive to become His true disciples through ministering as He would. From a worldwide devotional for young adults, a hallmark of the Lord's true and living church, delivered at Brigham Young University, Idaho, on May 6, 2018. End of the article, A Holier Pattern of Service. Read by Scott Christopher.
2: Safe from Satan's sting. Obedience to the Commandments Forges a Protective Breastplate of Righteousness by Barbara A. Lewis. The box jellyfish glides through the ocean water with a dancer's gentle grace. Pale blue and almost transparent, it could slip by a swimmer unnoticed. However, the box jellyfish, despite its alluring beauty, is one of the most venomous marine animals in the world. At the slightest touch, thousands of stinging cells on its long tentacles can paralyze its prey and cause heart failure. So, how do people stay safe from these dangerous creatures? It is easy to avoid them by heeding the warnings and staying out of the waters where the box jellyfish swims. Commandments keep us safe. Paul understood that there are many dangerous waters in the world where Satan, like the infamous box jellyfish, attempts to sting us with his fiery darts. See Ephesians chapter 6, verse 16. For protection, Paul invites us to put on the armor of God, which includes the breastplate of righteousness, Ephesians chapter 6, verse 14. The meaning is clear. If we choose righteousness, if we're obedient to the Lord's voice and to his prophets and leaders, we will be protected from Satan's influence and the choices that would rob us of our happiness.

This is not to say that misfortune can't befall those who obey. All of us have trials and experience tragedy. But those who obey are protected spiritually and qualify for the Lord's help, peace, and strength amid such difficulties. Nephi is a good example. His trek from Jerusalem to the Promised Land was fraught with hardship, pain, and near-death experiences. He was chased, beaten, and tied to the mast of the ship he had painstakingly built. And yet the Lord, because of Nephi's faith and obedience, gave him the courage and confidence to go and do seemingly impossible tasks. 1 Nephi chapter 3, verse 7, as well as the strength to break the cords that bound Nephi's hands and feet. See 1 Nephi chapter 7, verse 17 through 18. That same obedience protected Nephi from the sorrow, regret, and literal shocking that Laman and Lemuel endured because of their disobedience. The consequences of disobedience. Sometimes people think that commandments interfere with their freedom, when in fact the opposite is true. When we disobey, we must suffer the consequences, which often restrict our freedom. Alcohol and illegal drugs, for example, impair our judgment and can lead to debilitating addiction. Breaking civil laws can result in incarceration. Other sins might deny us of temple attendance. It's no wonder that the scriptures describe Satan's tactics as chains or strong cords that bind us. See 2 Nephi chapter 1, verse 23, chapter 26, verse 22. Righteousness, on the other hand, brings peace and protects us from those restrictive consequences. 8-year-old Thomas S. Monson, 1927 to 2018, later the 16th president of the church, learned through hard experience that we can't control the consequences of our unwise actions. Thomas and his friend wanted to clear an area in Provo Canyon in Utah so that they could have a gathering place for their friends. To young Thomas, the obvious solution was to burn a circle in the weeds. Thomas knew the rules. Don't play with matches. He fetched the forbidden matches from the family cabin anyway. He struck one match and watched with excitement as the dry June grass burst into brilliant orange flames. His elation soon turned to panic when he saw that the flames wouldn't stop at the end of his intended circle. The boys ran for help, and after several hours of effort from a group of men and women, the fire was finally smothered. The cabins were saved. Like young Thomas, we can't always foresee the painful consequences that might result from disobeying the commandments. However, we show our love and trust in the Lord by obeying His greater wisdom. We forge our own breastplate. God is eager to shower us with blessings, but we must act to set blessings in motion. As the scriptures teach us, men should be anxiously engaged in a good cause and do many things of their own free will and bring to pass much righteousness. For the power is in them, wherein they are agents unto themselves. Doctrine and Covenants, section 58, verses 27 through 28. Elder David A. Bednar of the Quorum of the Twelve Apostles has taught, "As sons and daughters of God, we are agents with the inherent capacity to act and to learn, and not objects that primarily are acted upon." See 2 Nephi chapter 2, verse 26. Our Father gave us a supreme gift. We have the right to choose whether or not to follow His path. With this great freedom comes the responsibility to be accountable for our choices. A higher motivation. Protecting ourselves from Satan's influence is reason enough to don the breastplate of righteousness, but is there a higher motivation to obey? Do we obey out of fear of punishment? It is probably better to be obedient out of fear than to not be obedient. A child might stop hitting his sister for fear of a scolding from his parents. Later, his reason should rise to the higher motive of being kind. Do we obey in order to be rewarded? Wanting to be saved and receive blessings are good motivations. However, they still focus on receiving rather than giving.

0: Do we obey because we love God and Jesus Christ and want to serve them? If ye love me, keep my commandments. John chapter 14, verse 15. When we serve and obey willingly out of love and a desire to serve, we more closely approach the example of our Savior. We begin carving our character to be more like His. Strengthening our breastplate. Just as rust will weaken metal and leave a breastplate vulnerable to attack, so will sin weaken our breastplate of righteousness and leave us vulnerable to Satan's influence. To keep our breastplate impenetrable against fiery darts, consider the following. Number 1. Repent daily. If we mistakenly swim in dangerous waters, we can swim back to safety. Our Father is very forgiving when we repent and try again. President Russell M. Nelson taught, "Nothing is more liberating, more ennobling, or more crucial to our individual progression than is a regular, daily focus on repentance." Then he reminded us, "The battle with sin is real. The adversary is quadrupling his efforts. He is arming his minions with potent weapons to keep us from partaking of the joy and love of the Lord." Repentance is the key to avoiding misery inflicted by traps of the adversary. Number 2. Listen to the Spirit. Elder L. Tom Perry, 1922 to 2015, of the Quorum of the 12 Apostles, learned his lesson as a child. His grandfather told Tom that horses must always know who is in charge. You train horses to follow commands with a harness and a bit. When you have obedient horses, they only need a tug from the driver to know what to do. The gentle tug, like the still small voice of the Holy Ghost, guides us, helping our spirit and body to work together to stay on the covenant path. Number 3. Follow the Savior. Jesus Christ is the greatest example of obedience. Though he were a son, yet learned he obedience by the things which he suffered. Hebrews chapter 5, verse 8. Amid the agony of Gethsemane, he declared, "Father, if thou be willing, remove this cup from me. Nevertheless, not my will, but thine be done." Luke chapter 22, verse 42. Through this obedience, the Savior finished the work that our Father sent him to do. If we follow his path and obey even when it's difficult, we can all return to our heavenly home. Looking inside, how can I improve my obedience? Choose a family rule that you have trouble following, such as fulfilling chores. Practice and improve. Write down the possible consequences of not following commandments that challenge you. Practice being obedient to the Spirit's small voice. Ask for a priesthood blessing. Develop a habit of daily scripture feasting. Make the sacrament a sanctifying experience in your life. Looking outside, how can I help others with obedience? Make positive rules in your family or group and be obedient to them. Discuss the possible consequences and benefits of obedience. As a family or group, choose to follow one of the Ten Commandments more faithfully, such as, "Remember the Sabbath day to keep it holy." Exodus chapter 20, verse 8. Obey God's laws when you are in groups of friends or associates, in speech and behavior. Lovingly defend God's commandments on social media and in public places. End of the article, Safe from Satan's Sting, read by Shauna Thompson.
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2: The desire to create is one of the deepest yearnings of the human soul. 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The more you trust and rely upon the Spirit, the greater your capacity to create.

0: Nancy Hansen, and this is Everything Creative. This program explores a wide range of creative ideas, talents, and experiences through interviews and group discussions. Welcome to Everything Creative. I'm Nancy Hansen. Thanks for joining us today on the program. We're here in Nashville, Tennessee, with performers Doug and Kaylee Ann Lowe. Doug and Kaylee are two of nine of the Lowe family. The family's traveled all around the world, from China to South America, Europe, Canada, and all over the U.S. Doug and Kaylee write together and recently won the NSAI Songwriting Contest. Doug and Kaylee, thank you both for being here today.
1: Thank you.
0: We have so much to talk to you about, and there's so much that you've done. We decided not to read a big, long bio because it would take us all day. We want to talk to you. So let's just start at the beginning, because we know that you're part of your whole big Lowe family band, basically, a group of performers. So get us kind of oriented how this all started.
2: From a very young age, we were all trained as soon as basically we could walk. It seemed like we were playing violins, going to lessons, dance lessons, violin lessons, piano lessons, any kind of lessons. And so it was interesting growing up in a household with grandparents. Not that they lived there, but in terms of, you know, grandparents who were musical, our parents who were also musical. And so we were always around music, constantly around music. And so you grew up with that, a violin in the bathroom, a piano going off in the family room. So it was always music, always
0: music. So there's seven children.
1: Yes.
0: Where do each of you fall in?
1: I'm the baby. I'm the youngest.
0: And how old are you, Kaylee?
1: 23. Just turned 23 yesterday.
0: Oh, happy birthday.
1: Thank you. It was actually, we share a birthday, 12 years apart.
0: Yes. Oh, you do? Wow.
3: You just dated me.
1: So.
0: We don't need to ask how old you are.
1: We share a birthday.
0: So what's the order? You're the only.
2: I'm third. I'm the only boy. Yeah.
1: And so I got. He's the prize pig.
2: And Kaylee's
1: no
2: the diva,
1: joke.
2: The princess.
1: He is the prize pig.
2: As well as several other sisters who are also quote-unquote princesses and peacemakers in their own right. So
0: you've had to grow up with that.
2: Oh, yeah.
0: Okay, so you started just, I mean, did your parents just expose you to different instruments to see what you would take to, or did you learn them all?
1: All of us girls started on the violin. And pretty much my parents were like, you can choose whatever instrument you want to do. And not even just instrument, but you can choose whatever you want to do, but you're going to stick with it. Instead of kind of, you know, oh, I'm going to do
0: everything.
1: This for 2 months and then this for 2 months. So the violin is the smallest instrument that you can put into a child's hand. So thus we started with the violin, and then Doug started on piano.
2: And then the ages, they started earlier and earlier. By the time they got to Kaylee, she was just, a year old? By the time she started practicing 10 minutes a day with my mom.
0: What?
2: With that violin,
1: yeah.
2: Yep.
1: I had my first violin solo when I was 14 months.
2: Bowed backwards to the audience.
1: And the only reason why I believe it is because it's documented on video. So
0: you learn to walk and you learn to play the violin at
1: yes.
0: the same time. That's crazy. So obviously this was a plan that your parents had.
2: Not really a plan. They wanted to do music with their family to get us off the streets and to be constructive, you know, have us do something.
1: Teach us discipline in like a very creative way.
2: Mm-hmm.
1: And they were both actually in the very original Young Ambassadors, the very first group that
2: came out of BYU.
0: Yeah. Mm-hmm. So both of them very musical and very performance oriented.
1: Yes.
0: Right? So how did it all start with you becoming performers with this family?
2: We just did little things here and there, weddings, little civic functions.
1: Funerals.
2: Yeah, weddings, funerals, same thing, you know. Different music. Sometimes you play the wrong music at the wrong event. Anyway, and so we learned little by little how to do things. We competed a lot when we were growing up, and so that kind of gave us a little bit of the stage experience, but then we kept on going in as a family, and then finally we started touring with all of these shows that were booked by agencies, and we went over to China when we were very young, and then all over the U.S. after that, and Canada, and et cetera, and so it kind of snowballed from there into Branson, Missouri for 10 years there at the Lawrence Welk Theater
1: and the Wayne Newton Theater.
2: And had wonderful opportunities there with the entire family, and once again returning to China for an international television event for New Year's, and then coming out to Nashville, Tennessee to pursue other additional music opportunities, including writing original songs.
0: Which I really want to talk about, make sure we talk about that in this episode. But so, Kaylan, you were just little. I mean, by that time, the family had already started into this performing, right?
1: Right.
0: So really, this was just...
1: I was born on the stage.
0: Your life.
1: And I went running. Because seriously, I have six siblings, mm-hmm. and so you grow up in a house that's constantly filled with music. And then we also competed in ballroom dancing professionally. Since we were raised in Utah, we were heavy, in the ballroom dancing as well. So you get in this household and just realm of art, and you can't help but latch on to everything. And instead of just choosing one thing, you kind of go, I'll take this and this and this and this. And I want to do everything that everybody's doing because I see it all, mm-hmm. being the youngest.
0: Yes, definitely. Kind of a fun, different position to be in, right? So when you would tour and your family would play, are your parents involved in the band?
1: Yes.
2: Oh, yes.
0: They're part of the band.
1: And it's more of a production variety show is what we
0: really
1: kind of call
0: band,
1: it. Just because it's singing, dancing, and instrumental. And we were all trained classically, and so we'll do a huge, classical section. And it's kind of like a smorgasbord of a number of different classical pieces that we love. And then Irish and jazz, Broadway, country, bluegrass, gospel, patriotic, what else? Some decades.
2: Everything.
1: Stuff. And then, of course, original music. And, and then the dancing, you get Irish dancing, clogging, ballroom dancing.
0: Wow. I'm just tired already. That's so ambitious. I can't stand it. As you're performing these shows and you're doing costume changes and you're doing, sometimes you're singing, sometimes you're dancing, sometimes you're playing your instruments, you're on and off stage. And I mean, is it fun to keep doing the same thing over and over?
2: People ask us that, is it the same thing? Does it seem like Groundhog Day again and again and again? And it seems like we had a wonderful vocal coach in Missouri, Terry McCombs, who told us that each performance could be made as if it's just the first time you've ever done it, mm-hmm. if you really prepare yourself to, approach it that way. And so for me, it was an incredible experience, almost a spiritual, it was a spiritual experience going in when I prepared like that, when I prepared to make it the very best, the very first performance ever, so to speak. And so there were many, many times where I played the same song, a gazillion times, yet for one reason or another, I would start weeping during a portion of the show just because it was so beautiful. Just that moment, you discover something new.
0: Yeah.
2: So I think that's what helps to keep it fresh, keep it alive. That, I think, also is possible because of our experiences performing also with the symphonies, like soloists with the symphonies back in our Utah days, and being able to do that again and again, the same mm-hmm. same piece, and yet it has to become brand new each time for the audience to keep it.
0: Yeah, I heard some really good advice in there, and I think that's when you're working with someone who's professional, when you see them be able to give that first time performance, even though it may be the 600th time.
1: Right.
0: You're only doing yourself a favor when you give that kind of energy because you're able to enjoy it more, I
1: mm-hmm.
0: think.
1: So, I think it refines you more, too, because you can become more aware of the different, you get a different audience every night.
2: Mm-hmm.
1: And so, in a sense, it is brand new because they're going to react to different parts of the show differently. And you'll feel that energy in the air and what they're enjoying, what they cry at, what they laugh at, what they, what means the most to them. And so you start to really see this, it's just a different experience.
3: It's not just about you and your performance, it's about the exchange.
1: Right.
2: Oh, yeah.
1: It's totally not about you when you step on the stage. People think it is. It's not. The spotlight is merely so the people can see,
2: That's true.
3: Yeah, it's true.
2: It's interesting that she was talking about the feelings that you get from the audience, and everybody comes to the show looking for an escape, so to speak, from their problems or just to have a good time. And there might be other reasons as well. They were dragged there by their wife or their girlfriend or their fiance or whoever. And they'll have different reactions after the show when you talk to them. And some of them have written emails in response to the show and said, thank you for you know, what you stand for, and that you stand for family, or that you, you know, you helped us not get a divorce. You know, you helped us avoid that. Other people will say, you've helped me get over losing my spouse or a child or something like that.
0: Yeah, to where these things you have no idea.
1: And you're never, we're not sitting there standing up on stage for 2 hours preaching like, well, now it's time to, you know.
3: Talk about staying together in your marriage.
1: Yet that's what they take away from the music or the dancing or whatever, just the overall spirit and energy that they feel there, you know. So it's interesting to see what everybody can pick a different piece out. And
0: I know that a couple of years ago you had the opportunity to perform with the Tabernacle Choir. Tell us about that.
2: Amazing.
4: It was insane.
2: Amazing. We were called by the Association of American Mothers to do a show in the conference center in conjunction with their conference, their national conference. And so then the next day we were invited to perform with the choir and orchestra for the broadcast.
1: Music
0: in the spoken word. Mm-hmm. Wow, how cool was that?
2: Amazing.
1: I honestly, there are, 350 voices about, roughly, in that choir, and you're standing in front of them, right? You're singing, and all of a sudden they come in, it literally feels like wind is, like, pushing, like, it's like, there's so many voices that it's literally
0: there's wind.
1: Yeah. It was almost overwhelming, because you're sitting there in rehearsal, and you're like, oh my gosh, like, hold on to everything. Like, there's a lot of power coming from behind us.
2: And, you know, when you have the opportunity to perform just two numbers with them, you're going to be very particular about which numbers you're going to do. And so we sat there and talked about it as a family, and we said, okay, let's do this original song called We Will Go On that talks about what the theme of this conference was, you know, basically about families, about going on in the trials that families experience
1: and
2: today.
1: Going home, I think, was the
2: and then also the going theme. Home to what matters most, you know. And so We Will Go On was one of the two that we chose,
0: and
2: that
0: who
2: was
0: wrote
2: the first
0: song?
2: And I wrote that. That was
1: you,
2: the first
1: you did.
2: One
1: solo write for Doug.
2: Yeah. And so that was a really spiritual experience to have that be performed, you know, with the choir and orchestra. And, you know, people who had done it before told us, some of our friends, they said, you know, you'll never feel the same way about performing that song again, you know, besides what you're feeling right here.
0: That's
2: amazing.
0: Great. What made you write that song?
2: A lot of what was happening, you know, after Hurricane Katrina and 9/11 and all these different things that were happening around the world, and then just hearing about families that were just disintegrating, so to speak. They were dissolving, they were breaking up, and it just killed me. And so I thought, there's got to be a way to get through the storms of life, to go on and lift up your head. And so it's that message of going on through anything that comes our way, and rising up and, so to speak, out of the ashes of despair that we find ourselves in. And so it's a song of hope and of going on, but together, unified. And so,
1: and it's general enough. Like, he wrote it in a way that is very universal. So it's not just, you know, it really can tailor fit to any
2: any situation.
0: Great. Let's give that a listen.

0: That's the Low Family with We Will Go On. That's beautiful. You're listening to Everything Creative on the Mormon Channel. We are here in Nashville, Tennessee. We're talking with Doug and Kaylee Low, part of the Low Family. Let's talk about what brought you to Nashville and when you came.
1: My favorite. Our favorite, I think.
0: So you were in Branson for a good
2: 10 years.
0: Uh-huh. And you came here from there?
1: Yes,
2: last year we moved in May, and three of us came out here to just test the water to see if this was the right place to pursue additional opportunities for our music. And we'd had a great run in Branson, but we wanted to, you know, embrace more opportunities that were available around us. And so we said, okay, where should we go? L.A., New York, where?
1: Vegas, Nashville.
2: Mm-hmm. And after praying and just talking to a lot of people, other members who are in the music industry here, Jason Deere and Dan Truman, some other of our friends, we decided, you know, this is going to be a great fit for us. And it just felt better and better and better as we, every day that we were here. Miracles and doors would open up and things would happen that would just say, wow, you guys need to be here.
0: Wow. So who is here from your family?
2: Everybody.
1: Everyone is here except for one sister, Kendra, who's in Utah still.
0: Yeah, and many of us in the music community know Kendra and how incredibly talented she is.
2: Incredibly.
0: Yeah, so she's in Utah.
1: Yes.
0: The other, what?
1: All the rest of us.
2: In fact, one sister who was living down in Houston, she saw the opportunities here at Vanderbilt. Her children were accepted to the prep school of music here at Vanderbilt. And so she moved up here with her family, and so we're all here together. So it's kind of like a big family reunion.
1: And they're little kids. They're all under 10, and so it's cute. They're like playing their violin and cello, and the 8-year-old is a just better violinist than I am now from all the practicing she's been doing this past year. It's crazy how...
0: So we're working into the second generation, right?
2: And they've something toured like with us before, but you know, part of the stipulation of being in the prep school is that they just stay put, and so they're working with some fabulous teachers and incredible opportunities that are happening. And
0: are you still performing as a family?
1: We're just on a break.
2: Yeah.
1: Actually, two
2: days ago we got in, and now we're going out next week again. So we'll be out in Utah and the West Coast and still the Midwest again and throughout the rest of the year.
0: Oh, great.
2: So that'll be fun.
0: So you talked about maybe pursuing other things and going different directions as far as just personally and individually. What are you pursuing here in Nashville? Songwriting?
1: Mainly our focus right now, at least for Doug and myself, is songwriting. We got involved with NSAI a few years before we ever moved to Nashville. And
0: the Nashville
1: Songwriters Association International, which some people kind of think, oh, well, it's just the Nashville songwriters, but really it actually encompasses the whole entire world. Anybody who's a songwriter,
0: they'll have chapters in a lot of different cities, right?
1: And also then on the legislative end, the NSAI is who protects the songwriters, and they've done just fabulous, fabulous movements to be able to help songwriters get paid,
2: yeah.
1: and get their names, you know, like the little names when you see, if you open up an album, a CD album, and you see the song title, and then you see the songwriters underneath, that's NSAI said, hey, you know, years and years ago, we need to be putting the credit and giving the credit where credit is due.
2: It's one of those organizations that everybody, including members of the church, I would highly suggest, not that I'm pitching anything for NSAI, but it's something that we've seen as a valuable resource for us as songwriters. You know, all the training that we've received, the mentoring and everything else, it's been a great home to know where to go to figure out how to do it. And they're partnering with universities and whatnot to, you know, such as BYU and other universities to help people, other kids, you know, students, whatever, any songwriter to be able to better their craft. And I think in the church, I think that it is necessary that, like President Hinckley said, you know, about the choir, that today's best won't be good enough tomorrow. I think the same thing goes for all of us as songwriters. We should be the very best that is out there. Mm-hmm. You know, and so I think it's important to constantly get the best training. And there definitely is some of the finest training here in Nashville, and people can, all around the world can take a part of, you know, take part in that.
0: Yeah, it's cool to have organizations like that that really nurture songwriting and then, you know, want it to live on. You know?
1: Right.
0: Yeah. Okay, so you said you were involved kind of with it before.
1: Doug and I have always, you know, written. I mean, when I was young, I would obviously, I had journals upon journals upon journals, and then I would write poetry, and then, you know, I would write songs not realizing that there's actually a job that you can be a songwriter. You know, you actually can, like, people, the songs you hear on the radio, if you hear a Rascal Flatts song on the radio, it's not necessarily Rascal Flatts writing it. Sometimes it is, but there are also actual tangible people that are writing these songs that you're hearing. And so once we, I think that kind of like clicked, it was like opened up this whole new world, and I was like, wait a second, I can actually do something with these songs I'm writing.
0: And how would you write, how do you write? Especially when you were first writing songs, would it just be something you would come up with melody-wise singing? Or
1: usually it was something I wanted to say. I've always been one to express myself and my opinions, beliefs, experiences, heartache, joys, whatever, through writing, both in, you know, it's like the journal writing is, and then it, the song. So it's always definitely starts with something I want to say.
0: And do you pick up an instrument and find your way that way, or are you mostly starting with lyrics and a melody?
1: It depends. Everything is different. It depends, especially if you're co-writing. Everybody has a different style, and there's no real right way. I like to find a good hook, because it kind of feels like an anchor. If you can get a title or a hook and you know what you're wanting to say, it always helps you lead. The song has to end up at that destination. It forces you to end up at that destination versus being so free-spirited about it, which can be good too, but sometimes it's harder to channel and harness those ideas to really hit an anchored home.
0: Yeah, I like that. It's a good way of explaining it.
2: Everything in the song, you know, you try to make sure it proves the title, so to speak. Mm-hmm. And it answers that title or the hook. And so I think a lot of times we'll sit there, you know, I'll be on tour or something, and all of a sudden I'll start out with a little line, an idea. I'll put it into my computer or in my phone. Nowadays you can do that. And then I'll sit down later with Kaylee and say, hey, what do you think about this? Oh, I like that. Let's write that. You know, and then you start with the keyboard or just singing it without anything if you're not around a piano. Then it just kind of, you know, shapes itself.
0: Makes its way out.
2: And a lot of our ideas, it's pretty cool to listen to conference and all of a sudden have something hit you and say, hey, that's a good hook or a good idea.
1: It's true, or, though. It's
2: that principle, look at this, you know, look at this situation, look at this story that President Monson or President Uchtdorf, they're talking about this or that, and that's so applicable in what we could do with a song, to a little message to share with people. And
0: so people,
2: you can do it
0: listen
2: without
0: to conference for song ideas.
1: Seriously, that's what and I tell that to all my friends of other faiths as well. I'm like, they're like, where'd you get this hook? This is awesome. I'm like, conference, my church leaders, I'm telling you.
2: Go to Institute.
1: October and April, man, happens. That's where it's at. You don't even have to step inside our church. Just turn on your television or the internet. You know, it's right there.
2: Look at the enzymes, and sometimes it will pop out differently to you there. But also just having a notebook around all the time or a phone that you can record thoughts and ideas with. You just never know where it's going to come up.
1: But always write everything down, because what you think is meh could turn into.
2: Well, you have like conference. Yeah. They talk about writing all the thoughts that come from the spirit down. And so, you know, always have a notepad there. Elder Scott talked about that. Several others have talked about that in conference issues and in recent sessions. And so we've done the same thing, you know, for not only studying our scriptures or having something for those kind of thoughts, but also for thoughts of songs. And sometimes it will mesh altogether, so you never know where it's going to
0: really
2: come from.
0: Cool. And I'm sure these songs that you're talking about that have come from conference talks are not necessarily gospel-oriented songs.
1: Right. They just spurred, I mean, it's
2: based
1: definitely
2: on principles
1: very
2: and truth, you know.
1: Mm-hmm. Mm-hmm.
0: But nobody would know, really. Like you said, your friends are, where'd you get that?
1: Yeah.
0: You know?
1: And there are some, obviously, there are a couple that they're like, oh, okay, this is talking about, you know,
0: your faith.
1: Things of a, you know, yeah, definitely of a faith-based song. But for the most part, it's so easy to have wonderful songs that are so commercial on the radio that have true principles in them, you know? Without having to say...
0: Without being preachy about
1: it. Yeah, absolutely. It's so great. It's so fun to be... that's my favorite part.
2: She's talking about truth.
1: That,
2: it's the naked truth, but yet you don't have to say this is only a Mormon perspective.
1: Right.
2: It's almost like truth is universal perspective. It's God's perspective in a sense. And so if you can... I don't know. I think all great, great songs that have been written can be proved like that.
0: And then they speak to someone. They speak to a place in someone's heart because they know and recognize that truth. And usually it's just wrapped up in stories of life. And it comes across that way as a story.
1: Absolutely.
2: So true.
0: Yeah. So you've had some recent success, really recent.
1: Yes.
0: Talk about that, your award.
2: This year, well, last year we entered 5 songs into the NSAI CMT, Country Music Television's contest, song contest. And we thought at the very last moment, oh, should we enter these other songs besides our country?
1: Yeah. No, this one's a pop one. No, this is
2: a ballad. We shouldn't, you know.
1: We'll never fly.
2: And then all of a sudden we get the news a few months later, you know, this year, both of them had won, the one that Kaylee had entered, that she wrote by herself, Let Me Cry. It won the CMT Listener's Choice Award, which was the popular online voting.
0: Fan-based online voting.
1: Yes. So it was narrowed down. There were about 3,000
2: entries.
1: So they narrowed it down to 10, posted 10 on the CMT website, and then fans got on and... complete strangers that had never heard of any of us got on and voted for their favorite one.
0: That's great. And that song won.
2: And then right after that, we got an email saying that this other song, Billboard Girl, that we'd entered, it's a poppy song, and we had written it with a missionary who's now serving
1: in
2: Colombia, Garen Brett.
1: Of the Brett family, another
2: family wonderful
1: group.
2: Family, LDS family there in Branson, Missouri. He and Kaylee and I sat down to write this before he left, and we entered that, and that won the grand prize, which totally blew us away.
1: Because that's the one the judges picked, so it was like, wait a second. We're in Nashville. This is the CMT NSAI Song Contest. How does a pop song win the grand prize?
0: Wow.
2: So it just showed us that they're looking for songs, great songs. I mean,
1: period. And any genre,
0: regardless.
2: And so we were excited to be considered for that. And
0: how were you notified?
1: Email.
2: And then, because we were on tour, and then they called us later on that day as well.
0: What's the prize for that? What'd you win?
1: Oh, gosh. It's mostly for the connections that you're going to receive. You get great prizes.
0: Sure.
1: You know, you get some microphones and a guitar, a Gibson guitar. You get.
2: Demo sessions.
1: A mentoring session with Darius Rucker, a 90-minute mentoring session with Darius Rucker. You get free demo sessions, which, you know, can cost a pretty
2: meetings
1: penny.
2: Meetings with publishers in town. And,
0: so have you seen any of that happen yet, or is that
2: still? Oh, yeah.
1: Yeah.
2: Oh, yeah. Everything
1: and
2: basically
1: literally,
2: it
1: has snowballed since the contest. And granted, you know, I think sometimes people go, oh, well, I won the contest. Let me sit back and watch what happens. It's like, no, you got to fight for it. If you really want this bad enough, show Nashville you want it bad enough, because they're only going to take you seriously if you show them just how bad you want it. And so I think it's still, you win the contest, which gives you the open door, but then you go running through it and you don't stop, you know, and you...
2: Yeah. Well, it's that whole thing of, you know, everybody... waits until the very last part of the game, and then all of a sudden they see that their team's losing, so they get out 30 seconds beforehand. They miss the final play that gives them the winning point. And I think in any avenue of life, you know, whether it's songwriting and trying to break into this industry, or whether it's anything else, the medical field, sports, whatever, you know, we've got to stick it out till the end of the game of each. And so, like Kaylee said, you have, things really do happen in the 11th hour here in this industry. And so it's one of those things where it's a principle of sticking it out and not just saying, oh, I didn't make it in this, and so I'm going to go try a different outlet. Or, you know, so this whole principle of just fighting for what you really want. That's the principle that we've learned. Stick it out, show up. Magic happens when you show up. It really does.
0: It reminds me of in the beginning when you talked about how your mom said, pick an instrument, but you will stick with it.
2: Mm-hmm. Yeah.
0: You know, you have been taught that. Yeah. Mm-hmm. Well, you have copies of the song with you. Let's take a listen to Billboard Girl.
2: All right.

0: That's Billboard Girl. And Kaylee, you did the vocal on that, is that right?
1: Yes.
0: You guys did this whole demo together?
2: Mm-hmm. Who's we playing? Had Garen Brett, who also was the co-writer on it. He played the keys, and then I did the extra programming of the other sounds. And so and then we mixed it and sent it off, and that's the what they heard.
0: That's so nice. I mean, so. That you can make your own demo, you know? That's really a bonus.
2: In a basement.
0: You know? It's fun. That's great. And the other one, let's give a listen to a little bit of Let Me Cry.

0: That's beautiful. So, Kaylee-Ann, that's you again, right?
1: Yes.
0: With the vocal and the piano.
1: Yep.
0: And you wrote that song by yourself.
1: I did.
0: Talk about that a little bit.
1: I wrote that after, well, in a nutshell, to be decent and not expose too many details. somebody, you know, broke my heart rather harshly and unexpectedly. And so, you know, instead of screaming in his face, I write a song. Because, you know, anytime, maybe it's just me, but I feel like you go through these emotions of when someone hurts you that you completely love and trust, you know, especially when it's in a relationship and it has the potential to end in marriage, and then that trust is broken, you have the tendency to at first be in shock, and then I think anger and, you know, bitter emotions come out. But then bottom line, the feeling that I got was just, wow, this is really sad. Like, what a sad ending. This is not meant to be this way, you know? And so I think that's the whole crux of Let Me Cry, is not to say, okay, let me cry, I'm never going to get over you, I'm so depressed, I can never do this. It's tonight, for this moment, let me have this time to cry. Let me grieve over it. I will be fine in the future. I will move on from this. But for this moment, let me have this time to be real and be human, you know, and cry about it. And then I'll write a song about you.
0: That's great. We're talking with Kaylee and Doug Lowe today on Everything Creative here in Nashville. Let's talk a little bit more about your songwriting process. The two of you, are other members of your family pursuing songwriting as well, or is it mainly just the
2: they
0: two?
2: They dabble a little bit.
1: Kendra
2: in
1: does
2: it,
1: a little
2: know.
1: Bit. Yeah. Mm-hmm. Out in Utah, she's written some fun songs with Mindy Gledhill.
0: Yeah.
1: If you've heard any of her stuff.
0: She's great.
1: And some other artists and stuff. And I've written a couple songs with Kendra as well. But so, mainly it's just Doug and me. We're just that.
2: Then we
1: birthday buddy
2: co-write
1: team.
2: With everybody else in Nashville.
1: Yeah.
2: Know, other
1: co-writing
2: other
1: is
2: writers.
1: Huge here.
0: Yeah, that's what I've come to find out, that it's all about the co-write.
1: It's a blast.
0: Is it?
1: It's so fun. You get everybody's different life experiences, their perspective, you know, and you bring it all together and you find a way to mesh it. It's so cool.
2: And it's a cool thing to be able to see how they accept gospel principles that maybe they didn't realize that they believed in, but that as you start to, you know, throw out ideas that obviously, you know, come from our background of being raised in the church and believing what we do, it's incredible to have them latch on and say, yeah, that is true, you know, because you have to talk about the backstory behind the song and say, okay, would this character really do this, or would this really happen in this situation? And then all of a sudden the principles come to life, you know, the truths, so to speak, like we were talking about, and it's cool to see them latch on and say, yeah, that is true. That is a mm-hmm. truth, and you're like, you know, you'll be a great member of the church someday.
0: That's awesome. You know. Do you go separately sometimes? Do you write uh-huh. together with another co-writer?
1: Both. We'll write together with another co-writer, and then we'll go and do separate
0: your
1: ones as well.
0: Mm-hmm. Yeah.
1: So we are, you know, Doug is the individual entity, whatever you want to call it. You know, a lot of people think we're married.
2: Yeah.
1: Because we're always, you know, running around together downtown. We definitely can, you know, hold our own in a co-write, but it's fun. It's just fun to write together because we know each other so well.
0: Yeah. Mm-hmm.
1: And so it's very easy.
0: You're already kind of past that whole point of the getting to know you.
1: Mm-hmm. Mm-hmm. It is like a dating, seriously.
0: Yeah.
1: It's like a marriage with co-writers. You've got to figure
2: and you
1: out.
2: Share, you sit down and sometimes you'll talk about, if you don't have an idea specifically, you'll just kind of break the ice with saying, hey, how's it going? You know, how is your day, and that's kind of what we did with Billboard Girl this one day. I mean, even though we were all friends, mm-hmm. they said, do you have any ideas? Oh, we were thinking about this or that. And I said, I don't know about you guys, but I've just been, I really have a problem with, you know, the society that we live in, how they want to hound this perfect image, you know, of women or of men. They could care less if you could sing well or act well. All they want is a pretty face, mm-hmm. you know, or a handsome face up on television or up on the billboards. And then all of a sudden, you know, Kaylee spurts out like a Hollywood smile. And we're like, yeah, and all the magazines, you know. And so that kind of was how that all rolled out. And then we attacked that, you know, that concept.
1: And Garen is so good with his, he's so fresh with chords. Mm-hmm. You know, it's kind of a jazzy
2: pop. So he brought up the
1: pop.
2: Chords, and then we went out on a limb and, yeah. and then got this thing, you know. And so everything else happens kind of like that, where it just you never know where it's going to go. You just throw out ideas and or throw out how you've been doing, you know, oh, I just, you talk about relationships or things that with other songwriters. I don't know, just
1: yeah,
2: things you're
1: yeah.
2: frustrated in
1: it's
2: or
1: a very
2: things that you love,
1: process.
2: Things
1: well,
2: that you were studying that morning in your scriptures or something, like we said earlier, conference talks and just things that matter most to you. And those come out right then and there.
0: The more you've done it with strangers or people that you're not as familiar with, do you just find that it becomes easier and you're able to kind of let down a little bit sooner each time?
1: Yeah.
0: Figured out how to kind of get comfortable with that?
1: Some of them, yes. Some, they are literally just, you know, like a date. It's a first date and
2: a last date.
1: A last first date. You know, like it's there's no moss. No more. So you do have certain people, and you can still be friends. It's just, it doesn't work. You know, there's just no...
2: There's
1: no magic in the air to be able to create something. And
0: so
1: then
0: you even walked away and said, we didn't come up with anything.
2: Oh, yeah.
0: Oh, well.
1: There's only been
2: just
1: one...
2: A couple times where that's happened.
1: One that we literally didn't get anything. And we shook hands and we're still friends, but it was just like dead
0: you
1: the whole time.
0: We mutually agreed that that wasn't going to work out. What an interesting process. What do you guys can speak to this individually about what you do to kind of encourage your own or get your own creative juices flowing? Are there certain things that you do that help you to be more creative or get in writer's mode? Certain places that you like to write, you know, special, like a lot of people write better in the car or in the shower when they're doing a mindless activity, or some people have to have the same kind of pad and pencil and, you know,
1: right.
0: just certain kind of quirky things.
2: I think you just try to ingest as much material as you can, read or talk to somebody and you know, Kaylee got a song the other day by talking to a family member on the phone and just sat there and penned it out right after she got off with a three-hour conversation or something. Sometimes I'll be looking at an article in a magazine, you know, a news magazine or something, or hear something on television, or just any little movie nugget, you know, that you hear. From a movie, then you'll come home and say, wow, that was an incredible perspective that you got there. And so we write that. And
0: so you're saying that your antenna are always up. And
2: yeah,
1: absolutely. You have to have your antenna up
0: that.
1: All the time. It's subconsciously up. You're not like walking around going, okay, where is it?
0: Write a song about where is it?
1: I see the Waffle House sign. Where what's in between those letters? You know, like it's very subconscious, but.
0: So what would be your hope and wish and kind of dream for being here in Nashville? Where would you like to see things go for you?
1: We want to just keep writing. We want to write and we want songs on the charts, you know, great songs.
2: And it's not for the need for fame or anything else, but fame in a sense is just advertising. You want your message to get across. And so we do want them on the charts. So the majority of the people... the audience that buys records and listens to radio, that we want them to hear our songs, the messages
1: and what we
2: that
1: have
2: we
1: to
2: were,
1: say.
2: Yeah. And for them to take those to heart and digest them and sing them and dance to them and cry to them and laugh to them, you know, all that kind of stuff. And then ultimately, I think that kind of is part of what we want to do as a family, too, to be able to share the message of the image of family with the world, which, as we know, it's a lot of families aren't really surviving today. They're not sticking in there through the 11th hour. Mm-hmm. You know, they're breaking up in the 10th or before the last inning. You know, and so it's a crazy thing to see what's happening there. And we want to be able to get into all of these markets of all forms of media, through songwriting, through singing it ourselves, you know, as a family, through television, radio, anything, to be able to put that image of family out there, that you can stay together, play together, you know, pray together and work together
1: and actually love doing it and not have it be a chore, you know,
0: because
1: it's fun, like
0: it sounds
1: so cheesy and so like cliche and stuff, but it genuinely is, like when you're working so hard to create, you know, something like, and it's together, there's so much more strength in numbers and so much more, You know, it's so much more satisfying collectively you have finished a project together. And there are definitely individual projects going on to further the collective, if that makes sense.
0: Yeah,
1: you know,
0: sure.
1: Everybody has a part to play, and it's just way more satisfying together than on your own. And it's a lot easier, I think, to keep focused and do what you said you were going to do when
2: and
1: you're together.
2: Keep your standards and live them and not, you know, get off the beaten path as you're doing
0: because
2: it together.
0: You're collect-
2: oh, yeah.
0: Exactly.
2: You're so much more, you know, it's
1: in any
2: stronger.
1: Vocation.
2: Yeah.
1: Like, you know, you've got to have a... You gotta have a team behind you. Even if you, not everybody's gonna ever work with their family, I get that. But you gotta have people around you that you can consider family in your vocation in any field that you're in to say, hey, these are my support team. This is when they're gonna kind of knock me up the side of the head if I start, you know, swerving.
0: You guys, you're right. Surround yourself with people who will kind of be there for you and do that for you. Yeah. We're talking to Doug and Kaylee Ann Lowe, two of the children from the Lowe family of performers. So you mentioned that you had siblings who are married and have children.
1: Mm-hmm.
0: Do they still travel and perform with you?
2: Keisha is the oldest, and she has the only grandchildren.
0: Oh, okay.
2: Her, you know, and nieces and nephew for us. And so she will perform, travels every once in a while, but she stays home as a mom. Right now, while her kids are going to the Vanderbilt Prep School of Music.
0: Right. So you kind of will see how, you know, through the years, that dynamic's going to change.
2: Yeah.
1: Oh, yeah.
2: We're growing up. And
0: everybody's kind of figuring out where they're going to take this and where they'll be. Where do you see yourselves with your own future families? Is this something you'd want to continue?
2: Keep the same culture and spirit of music going. You know, whether it's performing on the road, I don't know if it's going to be that. For all of our kids, but in terms of keeping the music alive and for generations to come and as an example for people, that's what I see for all of us, to be able to influence so many more families than our own and give them any type of feedback or any type of motivation. You know, every time we do a show, we look for little families and we commit them. I'll go up to them and my sisters will do the same, and we'll say, how much do you practice? Oh, good. You know, practice more. I want you to report to me. Get on our website and email. You know,
1: film
2: let me
1: a
2: know
1: video
2: what's going
1: of you,
2: on,
1: you know, doing it and send it to us.
2: And we'll get people,
1: it
2: kids
1: means something.
2: will email back, and they'll say,

0: back as well.
1: That's great. What about living here in Nashville in the LDS community? How did you find that? It's very welcoming. There's such a strong community of LDS, people and also just musicians here in the community. You're in the Singles Ward, is that right?
2: Yes.
1: And we spoke with Tony Martin as one of our episodes here in Nashville, and he is in the branch presidency, is that right?
2: And he is hysterical. Oh, he's my gosh. So can I just tell you how entertaining it is on Sundays? Like, not in a, you know, sacrilegious way, but it's hilarious. He's just so dry and to the point and such a strong testimony, you know? It's so great to see examples like that in the music industry here, because they don't have to. He never walks around saying I'm a Mormon. People know it. They can just, you know, it's funny. I don't know if he told you the story about his buddy saying, "Hey, I drove past your temple the other day, but it's, they got it wrong, man. There shouldn't be a trumpet player on top. It needs to be a fiddle." It's a beautiful place, but it's Nashville, you know, this is a country town. And he said, "I didn't even know, you know, I didn't know he knew that I was, LDS, yeah." And he had, I guess, congratulated him on becoming a bishop and stuff. So you hear those little stories that you don't necessarily normally hear anywhere else. Mm-hmm. But
1: that's great.
2: The spirit here, though, just in general, Nashville is a very progressive community, very supportive, very positive energy all over town. So many wonderful Christian people here that are very, very much more warm to the LDS faith than, you know, in some other parts of the Bible Belt. Sometimes it can get a little
1: not as accepting.
2: Maybe. Yeah, but it just, everyone is so kind, and it's just, you can't help but want to love here and want to be your absolute best, because you know that everybody's watching, and it's just a natural desire here, I think. And the singles ward here is fantastic. They just started, it was just created a few months ago, and it's just exploding. Like, there are just so many great people here that have wonderful standards, wonderful morals, and really worthy desires in life, you know, to accomplish. So it feels good to be surrounded by so many people your age.
1: To have that support and to feel like you've got this kind of place to be that feels like home.
2: Yeah.
1: And where people know what you're
2: talking
1: about.
2: Absolutely.
1: Yeah. That's great. And I wanted to ask you a little bit, because you have spent so much of your life on the road and performing in different places, how you've been able to, as a family, I guess, maintain your faith through just everywhere you've been and the busyness of your life.
0: I think the biggest thing that I find after talking to so many of our friends who also tour is
2: I knew you were going to say this.
0: The whole thing of, I can't get to church on Sunday. Is that what you thought
2: yep.
0: I was going to say?
2: Yep.
0: You know, and I am so grateful for the fact that we have always decided in the very, very, very beginning to make it a priority to fight, literally fight. And even if it's fighting drowsiness and sleepiness and that kind of thing, to get up early after a long night, you know, of a show the night before, and going to find a ward that's, you know, nearby. Maybe it's an hour or 2 hours down the road or something. Usually, now it's getting easier because the church is growing so much more everywhere. But I think in all the years, I can count on two fingers. One time in China and maybe one other time in the U.S. when we tried to get to church and there just wasn't a church. It wasn't possible. But that's pretty amazing that the church is that available for us. And then, you know, you might have to go, you might miss one ward because it's state conference, so you might have to go down the road a little bit more and fight for it, you know, that way. And I'm not saying that people should be crazy about, you know, like do dangerous things by driving on no sleep, you know, to get to church. I'm just saying that it is possible to fight to go to church and keep those covenants, you know, renew those with, you know, taking the sacrament and remembering what matters most. Because at the end of the day, it's not the show the night before that mattered. It's not how much merchandise you sold or how many people think you're wonderful or how many Facebook friends or fans you have. You know, it's can I keep my covenants and can I be taught by attending church, and can I be

0: able to worship, you know, every single week. And for the most part, I think that's possible. It's much more possible than people think it is if they just ask questions and say, okay, let's plan, let's prepare, let's do it.
1: Well, and especially too with, you know, the LDS.org, it's so easy to find a church. Oh, it's right there during the drop-down menu. You know, it's really, really easy to find a location. So it's not like you have to go through all this, you know.
0: Yeah, but I think that's so important to, you know, my sister Kendra, when she was touring with David Archuleta, they would fight to go to church every week as much as they could, you know. And same thing with temples. We try to go to the temple on the road. There are several people that have experienced the same thing that we have, where it's just a decision that you've made, and you make it, and you do it. And so it's something that is very possible and very so necessary for any performer's diet, so to speak, spiritual diet.
2: Yeah.
0: You know, and then
2: obviously your parents have made that a point growing up.
0: Oh yeah.
2: For that to be very important to you, to make sure.
0: And for us, since we have, you know, jurisdiction over our booking, so to speak, we have the control over that. We just don't do Sundays. We chose to do that a while back. So we choose, even though we've lost several
1: lots
0: wonderful
1: of big gigs
0: that were really important, we just said no. You know,
1: there will be something else
0: that will make it up, and we'll be fine. And so we've loved having Sundays to ourselves. You know, we might have to travel on Sundays still, but you can at least listen to conference once again. Not all of our crew are members of the church, you know, and so they are very respectful. We let them know what we do, and we let them go to their own churches if they wish to.
1: We'll find their
0: and
1: a location.
0: We
1: for
0: fight
1: them.
0: For them to go, you know, and so you know, or we invite them with us, whatever they want to do, and so. But we also try to have prayer, you know, as families before the show, if we can, you know, do it before everybody gets out of the hotel in the morning. We can, you know, gather for family prayer then, and even though we're older, you know, and we're not just all in
2: this little family
0: school, we're still trying to keep that going. And we still try to share testimonies and experiences with each other while we're on the road.
2: Such great advice and so beautifully said. We are great examples and probably great missionaries everywhere you've been, all over the world. This hour has flown by. Thank you for coming and spending time with us here today.
0: Thank you for having us.
2: Doug and Kaylee Lowe, part of the Lowe Family Performers, wish you the best of luck in your songwriting endeavors and everything that you do here in Nashville.
0: Thank you.
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2: I'm Nancy Hansen. 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
5: Welcome to Conversations. Conversations is an informal interview program featuring members of The Church of Jesus Christ of Latter-day Saints who have a unique perspective or an interesting story. This interview is with Elder J.E. Jensen of the Presidency of the 70 of The Church of Jesus Christ of Latter-day Saints. Elder Jensen has been a general authority of the church since June 1992 and has served in numerous assignments since then. The host for this episode of Conversations is Sherry Dew. Sherry is the president and CEO of Deseret Book Company and a former member of the Relief Society General Presidency of the Church.
6: Welcome. I am absolutely delighted to welcome to Conversations Elder J.E. Jensen of the Presidency of the 70 of the Church of Jesus Christ of Latter-day Saints. For those of you who may not be familiar with the church, the Presidency of the 70 is one of the presiding councils of the church. Elder Jensen, it is a treat for me personally to have a chance to just visit for a few minutes and talk about some of the things that you've learned and some things about your life. Thank you for being willing to do this today.
7: Thank you for the opportunity.
6: Now, we're just going to talk about some things, and I should tell the audience that I actually had the privilege some years ago when I was serving in a general church calling of traveling with you and your wife as you were serving as an area president in South America. And so I have wonderful memories of that experience and wonderful memories of things I learned. So that's why I've been looking forward to this so much. And let me give everyone else a little bit of information, and that'll set the stage for everyone. Elder Jensen is currently serving as a member of the Presidency of the 70, as I said earlier, and he has also served as a member of area presidencies in Central and South America and in different parts of the United States and Canada. He was called to full-time church service in 1992 when he was named to the Second Quorum of the 70 and later then called to the First Quorum of the 70 in April of 1995. Prior to Elder Jensen's call, he was the church's director of Scriptures Coordination. He has served in the missionary programs of the church, including serving a full-time mission as a young man to Texas and New Mexico, where he worked among the Spanish-speaking people. You'll find out that he is very fluent in his use of Spanish. In the church educational system, he taught seminary, wrote curriculum, and he trained prospective seminary teachers before he was called as a mission president of the Columbia Cali Mission, where he served from 1975 to 1978. After his release from that assignment, he returned to the church educational system, where he worked as the director of curriculum. He also worked for a time as director of training for the missionary department. He holds bachelor's, master's, and doctorate degrees from Brigham Young University. He was born in Mapleton, Utah, the sixth of 10 children. He is married to the former Lana Lee Child. They are the parents of six, and they have 28 grandchildren. Now, that is a really brief rundown, but at least maybe it sets the stage and puts in context some of the things that we'll talk about. Okay. Let's just be very unoriginal and start at the beginning and talk just for a little bit about your boyhood. And growing up in a home of 10 children, you were somewhere kind of in the middle of the pack. Explain for those of so many of us, and probably most, who were not raised in a family with that large of a family, what did you learn from that? What was that like for you as a boy?
8: Our home roots are everything. And tears sometimes come easy when I go back to those early years in Mapleton. The fondest of my memories of those years is growing up surrounded by farms. My father himself worked for a highway construction company, but our neighbors had a farm, and they didn't have sons of an age that could work. And so our bishop, in fact, his name Oscar Whiting, and three other sons, adults, returned missionaries, Ray, Juan, and Gary. And so we were invited at a young age to work on a farm, beginning in sugar beet, thinning sugar beets.
6: It's hard work.
8: And my fondest memories is to learn the value of work. And my father, one of the stories I've related over the years, my father and mother wanted the Jensen children to learn to work and the value of work. And he went to Bishop Whiting and said, I'll pay you to pay them if you'll just teach them to work and the responsibility.
6: Hmm. Having grown up on a farm, I understand a little something about the plentiful supply of work that exists on a farm. So what was it about the experience on the Whiting farm that you think translated into teaching you how to work?
8: There's a routine, a responsibility that you get up at a certain hour and you show up at a certain hour and you endure 80 rod rows of sugar beets. And then through the hay season and the grain season and then into the harvest. And then too, because father and mother were economically, it was tough with 10 children. Mm-hmm. And so that was money, spending money and clothes money, enduring to the end. In fact, I have a painting in my home that shows that whole scene of two Jensen boys kneeling in the sugar beets and the three Whitings in the background, and I've titled it, whole to the end of the row, with all that that connotes and denotes.
6: Mm-hmm. Mm, that's beautiful. Okay, think back to those early years and all of those experiences on the farm with your parents. Were there key turning points? Can you look back and pinpoint moments, whether the moment was a lesson or just a learning experience with your parent or a loving experience with a sibling or whomever, that you say, that was pretty pivotal for me as a young boy?
8: One is I have an older brother, deceased, died at age 33. He had polio at about 12, a kind of polio that didn't cripple him but impacted the lungs. Then later, a dynamite accident, which nearly killed him but didn't. But the combination of those, just he had a weakened constitution. But to this day, I get tender feelings that when Mother and Dad had driven him to the hospital and Ruth, my oldest sister, gathered us, the children, in the living room, let's pray. Mm. Let's pray for Neil. Mm. So that's one. And number two, my father and mother grew up having heard or read Joseph F. Smith promise that if families will hold a family night. So we didn't have the title Family Home Evening, but we had family nights. A little four-room home in Mapleton with an old coal stove and mother cooking over a Monarch coal stove range. And those winter nights gathered as families, games, activities, hide the thimble, button, who's got the button. And mother, with her Danish background, could cook over that coal stove the most remarkable Danish pastries. Mm. So it's the memories of the home and the culture, the significance. And then a third one was, it was just automatic. The Jensen family goes to church. We took up a whole bench.
6: Of course you did. I love what you said about your sister, that when your older brother, Neil, was in trouble, her first reaction was not just to pray, but to gather her younger siblings to pray, which clearly had to have come from the teachings of your parents and just what you did as a family.
8: That becomes more visible for my oldest sister, Ruth, because father was what I called a weekend father. Now, that's not to be negative, but with highway construction, he'd leave Sunday afternoon and we'd see him Friday night, week after week after week. And so mother was father and mother. And with all that's on her platter, Ruth knew how to provide support.
6: Do you think that that gave you an unusual appreciation for the influence of a mother?
8: More than I can say. My mother instilled in me a love for words. We had the Reader's Digest, and then we had condensed Reader's Digest books. And I grew up surrounded by an influence, read. We didn't have television. Well, we had the old radio and listened to the old programs. But it was books, to which I attribute to my mother.
6: To your mother. What I'm hearing is you're describing a very close-knit family, a faithful family, a family that went to church. That was the Jensen way.
8: Yeah.
6: And so that's an interesting background for a story that you told in a general conference address. Let's let our listeners listen to it.
8: As a young elder, I had been in the mission field about 1 year. And while reading scriptures and the words of the Latter-day Apostles about revelation and the Holy Ghost, I had a stunning awakening. I did not have a testimony of my own, specifically of the Father and the Son. I went on my mission, living on the borrowed light of my wonderful parents. Never doubting their words, I had not thought about seeking my own spiritual witness. On a February night in San Antonio, Texas, in 1962, I knew that I had to know for myself. In our small apartment, I found a place where I could quietly pray out loud, pleading, "Heavenly Father, are you there? I must know for myself."
9: Sometime later that night, I came to know for myself, for the first time in my life, that God and Jesus are real. I did not hear an audible voice nor see a heavenly being. I knew in the same way you too may have come to know, which is by the unspeakable gift of the Holy Ghost and the Spirit of Revelation, speaking peace to my mind and assurances to my heart.
6: That's a wonderful story just taken in a vacuum, but against the background of your boyhood, it's really interesting to me because you had all of this wonderful support, were taught the gospel to some degree, a large degree probably, and yet you were still in the process of developing your testimony. Talk to us about that and what we can all learn from that about what it takes to acquire a personal testimony.
8: The family ties, of course, are critical. I grew up deeply embedded in do your duty. Go to your work, do your job, do your duty, gather fast offerings, attend seminary, wash dishes, help clean the house. I just did my duty. And with all that I did with athletics and other kinds of distractions, and we didn't have perfection around the Jensen home. I got into fights with my siblings, my brothers, and an older brother who would tease, but you just hunker down and keep going. But it had never occurred to me until that awakening through the scriptures, particularly the Book of Mormon, that Jay, you really don't know this for yourself. The thought had just never occurred to me.
6: You've spent a lot of time teaching in your life. You've spent a lot of time in front of the rising generation. How would you counsel them to help a young boy, a young girl, a young adult man, a young adult woman acquire and develop their own testimony?
8: I do remember some great epiphanies or spiritual moments attending seminary. My three wonderful seminary teachers, and there in that circle, that influence. So there was gospel instruction. Another piece of this is, of course, in addition to the books at home that we had, the Reader's Digest, I'll never forget these being just on the table or around the house. And one in particular, I thought about bringing it. There used to be a leather-bound Pearl of Great Price. Just a very thin one. Well, that's a small book. I can handle that. And I read more than once the Joseph Smith story. So to the youth, the rising generation, two key elements would have been attending seminary and then at home on your own, get a set of scriptures and get into them. And at some point, you've got to come to Joseph Smith.
6: Okay, Your wife was raised in Springville, which is knocks on the door of Napleton. They're boundaries. They share
8: right,
6: a boundary.
8: They do.
6: For those who don't know much about Utah geography, let's see. The Springville-Mapleton area is a little south of Provo, which is about 40 miles south of Salt Lake in general terms. So did you grow up together? When did you meet your wife? Tell us that story.
8: In fact, she's not here, and I really feel bad. I feel like a half a man, because she had a knee replacement a short time ago, and she's just not quite ready to be here and to do this. In those days, Mapleton did not have a junior high school or a high school, and so I went to grade school, and then in the seventh grade, the bus took us from Mapleton, the 10-minute drive, down to Springville. And at a water fountain out in the patio of the school, I met a young lady, Lana Lee Child, and we formed a friendship, and then there were just some groups of, a group of boys and a group of girls that started to mingle and date. And I formed fallen in love with another friend of Lonnie's. And so she would be the Cupid.
6: The go-between.
8: And then that died, and then in our ninth grade, 10th grade year, we started dating.
6: So when you left on your mission, you left a girlfriend behind.
8: when you talk about decisions that determine destiny, in the fall of 1960, I had enrolled in BYU, and we had decided to marry. I'm not going to go on a mission. We used to go to sacrament meeting together, either hers and her ward were short on priests, so the bishop always welcomed me. But we went to our home ward in Mapleton in middle of January 1961, and Paul K. Edmonds Jr., a returned missionary, gave his report. Sherry, as I sat on that back row, I knew that we had made a mistake or a premature decision. I turned to Lonnie after the meeting and said, Lonnie, I'm going on a mission. I want to go on a mission.
6: I guess these young men and young women who return from a mission and who share their testimonies and some of their experiences perhaps sometimes don't realize the power and the impact they can have on those who might be wondering if it's for them. Because that, is it fair to say that changed the course of your life?
8: When I think of all the decisions that I have personally made, that is the most significant one, followed by sequentially marrying Lonnie in the temple. I know I would not be here today had I not made that decision.
6: So say more to us about what you just said is marvelous, that choosing to go on a mission and to marry your wife in the temple set the course. So tell us about, I wish your wife were here too, because she is awesome, actually. I love her. But without her here, tell us how she's affected your life.
8: Yeah, it's Alma 26:16. I cannot say unto you the smallest part of which I feel. Mm-hmm. And one of the greatest things is her example. She is so Christ-like. She came from a family whose parents were not active. She grew up going to church with her girlfriends, not by parental influence. So that's a great thing. So she had to come on her own, and she did read the New Testament at home. So she had this red letter edition, and she'd come to know the words of Christ. So she's a very Christ-centered woman. She wants to be and do what he would have her do, number one. Number two, she has eyes to see where I don't. And as we travel and teach and do things together after, she'll say, now, Jay, did you know that? And when you said this, is that really what you wanted to say? She has a great polishing effect upon me. And then her just deep, deep-seated obedience that we would pay tithing, that we would never let a day go by in mortality without a temple recommend and use it. So we just blended about the things that matter eternally.
6: What you're describing for me is a wife who loves you enough to say, did you really mean to say that?
8: That's right.
6: Or did you notice this? So how did those gifts of hers, those are gifts and they're wonderful attributes, how did they affect the raising of your children?
8: In a very significant way is that in following the footsteps and the role model of my parents, which my wife did not have, family home evening, family prayer, those kinds of things. So it was automatic for me and for her, my wife, to begin to do that. Then that impact on our children, then we established that pattern. Mm-hmm. And of course, for Lonnie to come and join, we're just heart and soul together, that's what families do. Mm-hmm. And then, you know, there's a very significant thing about being self-reliant. Of all the lessons that I think she will pass on to the children at a very early age, that they learn to work in the kitchen. There's the dishwasher, there's the dryer. You know how to operate them. There's the ironing board. You know how to iron. Take care of your things. Those kinds of things build lessons of responsibility mm-hmm. that, as we look at youth today, they need. Mm-hmm.
6: That's a perfect segue, because as you've been talking, I've been thinking, okay, you raised your children in some of the ways that you've described. You're now watching them raise their children, your grandchildren. What do you think's different for them today? And are there ways that you and Sister Jensen still influence your children in the way they raise your grandchildren?
8: When we get together as families, ordinances are important, fundamentally, eternally important, as are the covenants associated with them. When we began to have our grandchildren come along and they became of age to receive the ordinances, the blessing and the baptism and so forth, to this day, as recently as 2 weeks ago with the baptism of a grandson, they come. They support one another, ordinances, covenants, and we make it a family event. So that's a big one. And as we go and visit them on some Monday night, we sit in on it and okay, Grandpa's here. Grandpa, you give the lesson tonight. And those kinds of things. When I'm free on a weekend, if I can drop in on their sacrament meeting, what a joy to have a deacon grandson serve Grandpa the sacrament.
6: What do you think is harder for them than it was for you and your wife?
8: We've talked about that, and I'll use this metaphor as a general authority. We live in a fishbowl for everyone to see, and they have said that all of their friends and associates expect more of them. That's one. And then number two, they do come for counsel. Dad, we're struggling with something, or my friend has a question, and they know my love for the scriptures, and they do turn to Dad. Dad, where's this scripture?
6: Let's talk about now, you're home from your mission, you've married your wife, you've decided you want to teach seminary. What led you into that course of action?
8: When I was a junior in high school, that was the Sputnik era. Utah high schools generally did not teach second languages. And all of a sudden, there was a wave of interest and Spanish was taught. And I just was, you know, I think I'd like to learn a language. I had one of those remarkable high school teachers, Jane Garside. She instilled in me a love for Spanish. So when I graduated from high school and having an older sister, Ruth Ann, an older brother, Alma, who was also a Springville High School algebra teacher, and I took algebra from him. Oh. So the two siblings, teachers, I left Springville High School, I want to be a teacher, thinking a Spanish teacher. Went on a Spanish-speaking mission, Texas, New Mexico, and my mission president had been a seminary teacher. And the thought had never occurred, well, if you can teach, teach the gospel. So I came home with a burning desire to teach. Priority one, if they'll accept me, I'll teach seminary. But if not, my fallback position, I would love to teach this language that I love so dearly. Mm.
6: But as it turned out, you did teach seminary. And in fact, when I had the pleasure of traveling with you and Sister Jensen in Argentina, I was really affected in watching you and the way you taught the gospel. It really affected me. I know that you have been known to say at times that there's no place you're more comfortable than standing in front of a classroom or a group with the scriptures in your hands. What can you teach us about teaching the gospel?
8: The most influential educational thought that I've ever gained in mortality, it comes out of a student teaching experience. The teacher had come and observed me, and he sat at the back, and he seemed to be taking a lot of notes, which made me nervous, but I got through it okay. At the back, and I sat down with him, and he said, Jay, I wrote one sentence and underlined it again and again and again throughout the class. Learn to put more of the burden of the learning on the student. And so it became central to my life. What can I do as a teacher to help students learn and discover? As Elder Bednar has taught so powerfully and so well, it isn't about you, the teacher. It's not telling. It's what can I draw from them? How can I get these so that they're opening them and discovering insights? And that you do a lot by questions and leading them to learn. David O. McKay taught years ago that a good teacher will help. He's kind of a guide on a learning journey and helping a student to see what you see and to know what you know and to feel what you feel.
6: You love the scriptures. How did that happen?
8: One of the most memorable moments, I couldn't have been more than 5 or 6, is thanks to Deseret Book, father and mother had bought an old book called A Voice from the Dust. Oh. It's a narrative edition of the Book of Mormon and had taken out the versification and so forth. I can remember sitting on my father's lap and him with that book. I didn't realize it at the time, but that began a love affair. But it happened the most when I was on a mission, when I began to get into the Book of Mormon on my own, for myself. That was the awakening, and it just continues to deepen. And then I made that singular decision as a missionary, never let a day go by for the rest of your life without being in the scriptures, particularly the Book of Mormon. I continue to do that.
6: So if you were counseling with someone who said to you something like, I just don't get it. I read them. I try to put in my X minutes a day. I'm just not getting it. Are there things you would say to that person to help them discover for themselves so they can grab hold?
8: Yes, I would say stop reading and start searching. Start doing what the scripture commands say. Study, search, ponder, treasure up, like, and feast upon. And stop just going through the words and start putting in, put question marks where the Lord never did. Why that? And why that word? And that's one of the most valuable things I've ever learned. I mean, reading is not bad. It's better than nothing. But to get from them all that we can get from them, you have to pay a higher price.
6: How do you think the scriptures have changed your life?
8: They have led me to know the Father and the Son through the power of the Holy Ghost. One of the great lessons of my life in when I became a trainer of seminary teachers, I had a master teacher come into my classroom, and as soon as he walked in, we all knew, sit down and let him teach and then watch. Leland Anderson from Manti, Utah. And he taught me how to what I call bridge the gap. That is, in the scriptures, we have the them, the there, and the then. And we have the me and the here and the now. And you go into the scriptures and look for the elements that parallel and you bridge the gap. You just learn how to isolate a word, a phrase. I think Elder Maxwell has had the gift of what I call homiletics. He could isolate a phrase and then just make that phrase blossom with meaning. Most of his book titles are homilies, just little short pithy phrases. Mm-hmm. Somewhere in my life, I picked that up. I don't know where. And so whether it's a single word or a phrase or maybe even a complete sentence, and then you just start bridging. Oh, that's relevant to me. For example, 1 Samuel 17, David in Saul's armor. And David said, I have not proved the armor. Oh, the lights turned on. David had an armor he had not proved. I have armor today. Have I proved the armor? That's what makes scriptures come alive for me.
6: So would it be fair to say, and I don't want to oversimplify, but is it fair to say for teachers of the gospel that that's one of the things mm-hmm. they're trying to do?
8: It is one of the one, and if we can learn to do that and to draw it from them, mm-hmm. and leading them to see. Now look at that phrase. Now think about it for a minute. What is it saying? And then just probe with them.
6: What's it saying to you? What's it mean for you?
8: That's right.
6: One of the things that happens in immersing ourselves in the scriptures is an increasing awareness of the power, the gift and the power of the Holy Ghost. You told a story in an address, a general conference address, that I want to let our listeners hear and then and our viewers hear, and then we'll talk about it.
9: Our grandson, Quentin, was born with multiple birth defects and lived 3 weeks short of a year, during which time he was in and out of the hospital. Sister Jensen and I were living in Argentina at that time. We truly wanted to be there with our children, to comfort them and be comforted by them. This was our grandchild whom we loved and wanted to be near him. We could only pray, and we did so fervently. Sister Jensen and I were on a mission tour when we received word Quentin had died. We stood in the hallway of a meeting house and hugged and comforted each other. I witness to you that the assurances came to us from the Holy Ghost, a peace which passes all understanding and continues to this day. We also witnessed the unspeakable gift of the Holy Ghost in the lives of our son and daughter-in-law and their children, who to this day speak of that time with such faith, peace, and comfort.
6: Very beautiful story. What would you teach us about seeking to be directed by and led by, comforted by the Holy Ghost? What would you teach us about how to do that?
8: One of the great strengths that has come to me through that, is, of course, comes out of the scriptures. I've made quite a study of the different roles that the Holy Ghost plays in our lives, and it isn't one way. And so for me and for us in Argentina, with that great experience, plus a multitude of others as we seek comfort and power in our lives through the Holy Ghost, is quiet time, take time. Sometimes it can be in the shower, almost as if symbolically the water comes and thoughts come. All of the 12 often say, be sure you have pen and paper at the side of your nightstand. It can be out while I'm walking. I was out walking last night and had some thoughts that come. Just leave yourself open to impressions, and they'll come at the strangest times. But then value them enough to record them. I know that I've offended the Holy Ghost when he has spoken, and I didn't value it enough to capture it in writing. Mm. He stopped speaking for a time. That's painful.
6: All of these wonderful lessons. I'm going to pause for just a moment here to remind anyone who may have joined us that we are talking today with Elder J. E. Jensen of the Presidency of the 70. Let's follow that just a little bit more, or take it another direction. You have not just had a personal love of the scriptures and an immersion in the scriptures in your life, as has your wife. But you've spent a lot of your career, your working time, and some of your services at General Authority being involved with different things about the very production of scriptures. I wonder if you would give us a picture of the scope of the enterprise that goes on inside of the Church of Jesus Christ of Latter-day Saints to make scriptures available to the world.
8: My life has been fundamentally a work of words. First, to hear them, to speak them as a missionary, as a seminary teacher, and then in seminary curriculum, writing them. Then I moved into the missionary department, and that was the period of time when we developed Missionary Guide, The Commitment Pattern, Heavenly Father's Plan, mm-hmm. though the lessons, Heavenly Father's Plan, were written by General Authorities. The the teaching helps came from the staff. So all of these kinds of things I had a handle on. And then in 1989, I was invited to leave the missionary department to become the director of Scriptures Coordination, a new position to help coordinate all the details impacting decisions on the Scriptures, from approving a language to translation to typesetting, printing, and distribution. It was huge, and it was all coming into the office of the 12, and it was too much detail for their staff to do it. And so I received that wonderful opportunity. I was housed in the, placed in the curriculum department. So that really is how it is done. When you look at the Scriptures, there are two significant references. Doctrine and Covenants 42:56, that my Scriptures shall be given, and they, and here's the phrase, they shall be preserved in safety. Mm-hmm. Now that is one of those phrases. Mm-hmm. Well, how do you preserve them in safety? Mm-hmm. You have to preserve them in content to be sure that the original databases, the original manuscripts, where are they? Are they safeguarded? And then the and then in the translation process, are they being translated accurately? So we would interface with the translation division, the actual physical copy of the book. So preserve them in safety. And then section 70, verse 3, talks about the First Presidency and the 12 being the stewards over the Scriptures. And so my role was to just orchestrate and bring into the First Presidency and the 12 decisions about the Scriptures. For example, a word in English that doesn't translate well. For example, the word brother, the brother of Jared. In Asian languages, it's not generic. It has to designate, because of the caste system, mm-hmm. older brother, younger brother. So I wrote up a document, took it into the office of the First Presidency and the 12, or take it into their meeting, give us direction. The word has to be translated either an older brother or a younger brother. Which should it be? So this all fits under preserving them in safety, their content, mm-hmm. their translation, but this overall shepherd to them is the First Presidency and the 12. They watch over the Scriptures carefully.
2: So today, we have the Book of Mormon translated into approximately how many languages?
8: 108, I think.
2: What, Doctrine and Covenants the same?
8: Mm-hmm.
2: So it is a truly mammoth operation to make sure they are preserved in safety, so as many people as possible in their own tongue
8: right.
2: can read the Word of God.
8: Correct.
2: Now, as a general authority, did you not have a guiding hand on the church's production of a Spanish edition of the Bible?
8: I did.
2: Tell us about that.
8: In the late 1990s, the First Presidency and the 12 recognized that it would be nice to have an LDS edition of the Spanish version of the Bible. And so efforts were made to obtain copyright permission to just let us insert our footnotes and chapter headings. And that was denied. The copyrights, and you understand copyrights as well as anybody in the church. And with that, well, what do we do? And we looked at earlier editions and found an edition, the Reina Valera, that was published in 1915, somewhere around there. It was in the public domain. So the decision was made to take that earlier, more archaic translation mm-hmm. of the Bible and go through it and see if it would serve our purposes. And it would. It would indeed. It was just that was really manna from heaven, just divine intervention. But it did require a lot of work because of some of the archaic phrases. Some of them are in bad taste even today. So committees were formed of general authorities and wonderful translators in the translation division. And once they got it into a reviewable condition, then Elder Lynn Mickelson and I were appointed, And Lynn is one of the most gifted Spanish speakers among the general authorities. And so he and I were appointed as co-chair to work with staff and about 70 area 70s all over the world, Spanish speakers. And we began the review process of the Reina Valera and took us 4 years. Every Thursday from about 1:30 till 4:30 for 4 years, Elder Mickelson and I and wonderful, capable people would review these manuscripts and input from all of these Spanish-speaking countries.
6: And the results are?
8: So that in June of 2009, in fact, it was the Reina Valera 1909, that's the year, that's 100 years later, we now produce the LDS edition of the Reina Valera, who, by the way, we just have to say about those two great translators in the early years, they did not take that from the King James. They went to the original manuscripts themselves.
6: Oh,
8: the Reina Valera is a remarkable translation from the original sources.
6: And it's now blessing literally millions of people.
8: True. And we'll continue.
6: Mm-hmm. Okay, let's go to another topic, but with a very pronounced attachment to your attachment to the Spanish-speaking people. You served as a mission president in Cali, Colombia in the 70s. I've actually been to Cali and have a picture of it, a vivid picture of it in my mind. Tell us about what that was like, including the fact that we're talking about that was the home of one of the world's most pronounced drug cartels at the time.
8: We were called, and the oldest son, 10, the youngest, 6 months. So with six little children and a young family, board a plane, fly to Cali, Colombia, and have the adventure of our life. And our children to this day have it as their fondest memories, because it was 3 years of an adventure. And providentially, the Lord watched over us. We were so blessed. The children went to a North American school. The three or four oldest did fairly well with Spanish. But at that time, providentially, the what you know today as the drug cartel did not exist. The only thing that existed was petty theft and just the typical dangers of missionaries being out in some neighborhoods that are unsafe. So we didn't have to face that.
6: So that came later.
8: It did. It may have been percolating at the time, but we never saw it.
6: What did you learn serving as a mission president in that part of the world? Of the world at that time, and where was the church in its development at that time?
8: The church was first introduced to Colombia in 1966, so 9 years later.
6: So it was young.
8: Very young, 9 years old, and we had three struggling districts of about total membership, maybe 4,000 members in 21 branches, and we did not have one endowed or temple sealed local member. The only ones endowed were our missionaries and us. So it was a very, very young church. We're about the gathering of Israel. And Elder Lauren C. Dunn taught me a little phrase that we witnessed, and you witnessed today, that the blood of Israel has a spiritual ability to recognize truth, which they bring with them from premortal life, where they learned their first lessons. And so as missionaries go out and teach and testify, the sincere recognize it, and we began to grow the church sufficiently that from the Cali district of five branches, when we left 3 years later, we created the Cali stake. Now, historically, there's a piece of this was so remarkable. One of the great challenges of that era was that people of African ancestry could not hold the priesthood. That was one of our greatest challenges. So on the very weekend that that was announced in 1978, Elder Mark E. Peterson was in Cali, Colombia, and read that announcement as he formed the Cali, Colombia stake. In fact, when we were summoned to the hotel to meet with Elder Peterson and Elder Cook, a knock came at the door, and one of the mission secretary, he said, Elder Jensen, I didn't think I should interrupt you, but I just received a telegram that I think you want to read. So I read it and put it in the hands of Elder Peterson. He said, yes, President Kimball has been calling me. And that is, the announcement is correct. So it was quite a memorable historical weekend in many ways.
6: What difference would it have made in that area then going forward with that marvelous revelation?
8: Oh, the strength of the priesthood. Mm-hmm. It was just a gigantic leap forward. Missionaries, calling more missionaries that could serve, all of that and more.
6: You've spent so much subsequent time also in Latin America and South America. What have you learned? What have you learned from the from your time in South America and from such an really an immersion in Latin America and the Latin American cultures?
8: When you were there in Argentina, I think we took you to the park where Elder Melvin J. Ballard
6: dedicated
8: the South America for the preaching of the gospel. You hear this phrase among the brethren that the Spirit of the Lord is brooding over the nations of the earth. And this happens to be, I think, the day and time of the promises to Joseph in the Americas. I mean, it's no secret that our highest number of convert baptisms come from the Americas, and particularly in Mexico, Central, and South America. I go back to what I mentioned earlier. We're about the gathering of Israel. Our Heavenly Father loves all His children, but there is something unique about His covenant children, Israel, who recognize the truth. And I think of the thing that I will cherish so powerfully over the years is how the Book of Mormon serves as the instrument of the gathering. That is so central to everything I've ever tried to do in Latin America, is get the scriptures, particularly the Book of Mormon, into the heads and the hearts of the people. I look at my own life. What is it that put me on the path and my hand to the rod? It's a Rule and Ethel Jensen in a home in Mapleton who instilled in me a love for words and the scriptures. And if we can keep doing that, the path, believing they're the ordinances and the covenants. So if we can, you know, you look at that First Nephi chapter 8 of Lehi and Sariah, beckoning and speaking in a loud voice, come, children, to partake of the fruit. And so I now, Jay and Lana Jensen, are the Lehi and Sariah to our children who placed their hands on the rod and their feet on the pathway of the ordinances and the covenants. That's what we tried to do in Latin America.
6: What would you say to those not of our faith who may have happened upon this program and may have been drawn in to listen? What would you want them to know?
8: The absolute assurance that I have and that we have that God is our Father. He is real. He is much closer to us in the details of our lives than we realize. He's not some absentee caretaker of the universe. He lives, and that Jesus Christ is His Son, the Savior and the Redeemer, and that they're real, that they live, and that in these latter days, they descended and spoke to Joseph Smith, descended from heaven in a grove in upstate New York. So to those not of our faith, our invitation is, come. Come and listen. Listen to the missionaries. Listen to a member. And in particular, get a copy of the Book of Mormon. Open it. Get into it. Get on your knees and ask. That's our invitation.
6: Let me ask if you have any other additional parting thoughts that you would like to share.
8: There is another one, and particularly to the rising generation, and even to those not of our faith. We really are dual beings, that in we lived with our Heavenly Father before we were here. He has a plan, and that I am a dual being. And because of that, and this really specifically to the rising generation, to the youth. A phrase from President Lee that he got from Shakespeare, "Oh, be loyal to the royal within you."
6: We thank you, Elder Jensen, for spending this hour with us. I have had some sweet and wonderful impressions as I have listened to you share some of your impressions and thoughts. And we're just grateful for what we've learned and the chance to

0: Presidency of the 70, the Church of Jesus Christ of Latter-day Saints. Sherry Dew was the host. 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
0: And now, Enduring It Well, sponsored by the Church of Jesus Christ of Latter-day Saints. Trials come at us in all shapes and sizes. Some adversities are private, known only to the person so challenged. Other trials change the course of societies and nations, resulting in millions being affected. In between, all of God's children experience moments in life that can shape them for the eternities. There are those times in one's life when change takes place, either planned or unplanned. With hardship comes a real opportunity for growth, solicited or not. Our mortal journeys and the trials along life's paths, whether individual trials or a collective challenge, can be a blessing in disguise. As one's life course changes, options are often presented that require the ability to adapt, to adjust in order to triumph over the challenge at hand. Conversely, some challenges require that we remain steadfast in our convictions and hold tightly to moral standards and true principles. The key is knowing when to adapt and when to stay firm. Thankfully, we are not left without guidance in these difficult times. The gospel of Jesus Christ illuminates our path through life, showing us how to maneuver safely home again to a loving Heavenly Father. By following the principles of the restored gospel and the encouraging words of modern-day prophets and apostles, we will know when to adapt and when to stand firm. Join us today for another discussion of ways to triumph over life's challenges. This is Enduring It Well with host W.A. Christensen.
2: Turlick Tima was born on the island of Majuro, one of the Marshall Islands in the South Pacific. It was a simple, peaceful life, yet even at a young age, Turlick knew there was something missing in his life. When he was a teenager, he met a good couple who were visiting the Marshall Islands from the Peace Corps. When it was time for the couple to return to the U.S. mainland, Turlick was invited to live with them in Monument, Colorado, near Colorado Springs. Eventually, Turlick met an LDS family who invited him to live with them in their home in Denver. Before long, Turlick was recruited to play on the ward teams, softball and basketball. A natural outfielder with a power arm on the diamond, Turlick's new friends also found he was quick-footed and capable of handling the basketball on the hardwood. He found year-round friendship in the LDS sports programs. It wasn't long, and his teammates invited him to join them in dances, at firesides, and religious services on Sunday. He even began to attend early morning seminary with his team. Missionaries were included, and with a full team involved, Turlick studied the gospel. When he was ready, he was baptized a member of the Church of Jesus Christ of Latter-day Saints, the first Marshall Island native to join the church in this dispensation. At age 19, Turlick submitted his mission papers and soon found himself in the Honolulu, Hawaii mission. When the mission president decided to open the missionary work on the Marshall Islands, Turlick was the natural choice to lead the way. Turlick taught and baptized many of his family and friends while on his native islands. After his mission, he attended BYU Hawaii and eventually moved to Utah, where he has been instrumental in helping to fellowship the hundreds of Islander converts now living in Utah. He's experienced the heartache of some rejection by family members and friends because of his membership in the church, but has remained faithful and true, his feet planted on a solid testimony foundation. Like his father, Turlick's son Tori also served a mission to the Marshall Islands, learning to speak the language of his father's. Turlick continues to love and guide his family in his quiet, steady nature. Despite many twists and turns on the path of life, Turlick Tima remains steadfast and immovable. Welcome to Enduring It Well, Turlick. It's so good to see you, my friend and brother.
3: Thank you, Bill. I'm honored to be with you this morning.
2: So, Turlick, tell us what it was like growing up in the Marshall Islands on the quiet Pacific island of Ronglap.
3: It was beautiful. I mean, Ronglap is a tiny, small place on the South Pacific Island that coming to America is always your dream, but

0: who knows, you know, you never know what's gonna happen ahead of you. But I was fortunate to come to America. But Wrong Life is a pretty sunny.
1: So it's kind of a paradise, really.
0: Yeah, it's tropical. You never have any cold weather or anything. It's just same degree all year round. You know, it's
1: and what kind of things did you do as a kid?
0: Well, we always find things to do because we don't have no toys like everybody does. But we make things, you know, work for us. We have jungle in that area. We go climb those trees and, you know, play keep away from each other, you know, and there's a lot of things. We can go climb those coconut and, you know, go for those drink when you hot and want to eat something. Coconut is always something that, you know, edible for you.
1: Did you spend a lot of time in the water?
0: Yes, but it's something that parents always tell us not to go to the water. And after school, we always sneak into the water, and they can tell that we've been into the water, so we get punished every once in a while, or most of the time.
1: Parents always kind of have a way of knowing, don't they?
0: Right, yeah.
1: So, how many siblings did you have?
0: We have 11 all together in our family. We have a big, large family, pretty much more LDS family, you know, but we never know. It's always good to have big family because they can help each other on whatever sewers around the well, we don't call it house, around the land.
1: Tell us about your living conditions. What did you grow up and what was it like?
0: Well, we were fortunate from the other island because we were one of the island was affected by the bomb that was tested by United States government. So
1: you're talking about the bomb and they were testing towards the end of World War II.
0: Right.
1: Was that Bikini Island?
0: Right. Mm-hmm. And we were about 50 miles downwind side from Bikini Island. So according to the weather, everything was okay to go on with the testing, but the weather shifted and it went towards Wrong Lap, and without knowing, you know, kids playing outside and the people were on the island, everything changed to, you know, like snow falling from the sky. So
1: did you have to move? Did the government move everybody?
0: They evacuated us from that island to Majuro, small island on Majuro. This is where I was able to born, or I was born because, you know, the evacuation. Mm-hmm. And about a couple of years later, they were allow us to go back to that island.
1: So when you went back, what was your home like?
0: They built a home for us, you know, out of plywoods and everything that, you know, pretty much better than the other islands, and it was okay. They ship food for us and take care of us, so we're okay, you know. I mean, for an island, you know, it was okay. Mm-hmm. Mm-hmm. But still, you know, we're nothing compared to the United States.
1: Mm-hmm. Mm-hmm.
0: So
1: tell us a favorite memory, something you did.
0: Well, I can remember taking those radio onto those white sand beach and listen to American rock and roll and trying to, you know, do your routine, or chasing each other on this white sand beach. You know, we call it mana, which is we build two lines from one side and two lines from the other line from the other side. If you leave your line or your territory and you go on the other side, and the other group will try to catch you. And before they can catch you, another member of your group, when they touch them, before they touch you, then they have to come to your jail.
1: Oh, yeah. That sounds a bit like British Bulldog. It also reminds me of Red Rover.
0: Something like that. Mm. So it's those small memories that I can reflect back, you know, when I was growing on those small islands. Just growing up on those small islands is lack of medication and all that, vitamins and stuff like that. So, you know, food to eat is always rice and, you know, meat. And, you know, something that most of our islanders are lack of is vitamins. And diabetes is one of the, you know, growing problem with among the people. So when they don't have vitamin on them, they usually, when they get cut on their body, it takes forever to heal up. So
1: I see. So you grew up in the Marshall Islands, and eventually you made your way to the United States. Tell us the process. What happened?
0: This is, I don't know, it's something back on the island, you know, growing up, America is always your dream, you know, getting good education and, you know, just come to America. And somehow, you know, when the Peace Corps program was around the island, we happened to have a couple that came from United States and landed on small island called Ronglap. So we were able to, you know, go to school with American teaching Peace Corps. And a while back, I mean, several months later, they had a nephew that came to the island, you know. He didn't want to go to school. He was only 15 at that time, so he decided he wanted to come to a Ronglap. So he came down there, and when he was ready to come back to the United States, somehow he picked me out of, I don't know how many kids, and I was the fortunate one to come here to his family in Colorado, and that's how I happened to come to the United States of America.
1: From there, what happened? Tell us how you eventually were introduced to the church. Tell us how that what happened and how you became a member of the Church of Jesus Christ of Latter-day Saints.
0: When I was growing up, I always, you know, pretty much Christianized. My families are pretty good. They go to church every Sunday. Sunday is always a day that we honor. We don't do anything on Sundays. But when I got to Colorado, I lived with a family there for a while, and they weren't a member of the church, but somehow they have a good close friend that they come visit us every, like, Thanksgiving events and days like that. So somehow when I saw them, they're pretty much more religious family, and I can tell by blessing their food before they eat them. And I happened to ask the father of the family I was living with and ask him what belief they're in, and he mentioned Mormon, and I never heard of this, you know, Mormon before. And he said they claim to, you know, believe in a guy named Joseph Smith, which is the founder of the church. So that's pretty much exactly, I got to know that family, and then I start spending weekend with them and start going to church with them on the weekend, on Sundays, and activities, you know, when pretty much fun going to the games. And
1: so you know, started playing basketball, started playing softball with the members of this ward that you were visiting, and you didn't really know what this ward was.
0: Right, exactly what it was. They know that I wasn't a member, and they know that I was new in their ward, so I was impressed. And I started going through their activities like basketball, volleyball, softball, and it was fun. So I started getting involved with them, and then the missionaries started coming, and I started learning about the gospel.
1: Now, here's a little disclaimer I need to add in here, is that I was in that ward, and I was in that young men's group, and you played on our teams. And that's how I first met you. And I remember we were just thrilled that you'd come along, because we had never seen anybody capable of throwing a softball from deep center field all the way to home plate in one throw. So we were thrilled to have you on the team. And as a basketball player, I've never seen a guard capable of running around and avoiding people with the ball like you did. You were a wonderful guard. And so for us, it was great to have you on our team.
0: Yeah, thank you. I mean, we grew up together, and I happened to, you know, roommate with you and all that. So it was a blessing for me.
1: Well, there was a certain point where my mother and father invited you to come and live in our home. And so we literally lived as brothers. We shared a room together. We shared rides to seminary. We went to school together. And it was a wonderful experience for me to get to know you, this wonderful man from a different culture and with a different perspective, and to watch you embrace the gospel and join the church among our youth group was wonderful.
0: Yeah, it's really something I just can't express my feeling for. This is the help of the Lord and the family is just put me where I'm at now.
1: From the minute I met you, I knew you had a good, solid heart, a good, kind. You're one of the most, and I don't mean to embarrass you here or anything, but you're one of the most gentle, kind, sweet people I've ever known. And we watched the gospel just add to that. And so you and I went to school together and had a lot of fun together. So, Terlik, I've been meaning to ask you this all these years later now. I've always wanted to know, what was it that caused you to decide to embrace the gospel? What was it that you were taught by the missionaries? What was it? Was it a particular feeling? Was there a testimony of the Holy Ghost? What was it that that allowed you to make that change in your life?
0: I think as I look back now and, you know, understand more about the gospel, I believe this was a plan. I grew up in a good family that they always take us to church and teach us about God. But as I learn more about the gospel, maybe this is the way our Heavenly Father wants. They, you know, get to know the truth and was able to go back to among my people to preach the gospel to them. And
1: so it's part of a massive plan, really. And at the time, you don't necessarily know that's what's happening, but you begin to embrace it and you make a change. You've commented to me before about the Lehi. You felt like Lehi a bit, or like Nephi, who said, "I'm having been born of goodly parents," and yet this adventure begins for you to come to America, and it's all surrounded in a way that you eventually are introduced to the gospel and you join the church. And so, a plan. Now, as you look back, you can see this plan unfolded. Is that right?
0: Yeah, I mean, this is exactly what I meant. I mean, I didn't know what was going on. I mean, usually kids that come to the United States and go to school and become more Americanized, a lot of them come back to the islands and they come with a long hair, presenting themselves different way. But when I went back to the island, well, first thing when I first joined the church, which I didn't understand all these things at first, but when I went back, well, the question my mother gave me is, now what are you going to do? She said, we don't have the church back here. And without aware or knowing what I was saying, I looked into her eyes and say, don't worry, I'll bring the church back here. And that was, I mean, I didn't know what I meant, but I went to school. I didn't know, I wasn't sure if I'm going to go on a mission, all these, you know, thing in my mind. But as the time went on, I got my call, and it was, sure enough, Hawaii Honolulu Mission, which is during the time Guam Micronesia Mission was ready to open. So I knew exactly what I was, you know, getting into myself into, you know, to go back.
1: We both became of age to go on missions, and I went to Helsinki, Finland, and you went to...
0: I went to Hawaii Honolulu Mission, which is part of Micronesia, Guam Micronesia Mission. And
1: so here you had told your mother, not really being aware what you were saying, I will bring the church here. And then you go down your path a little bit more, and you get called to the mission that geographically covers your islands. And you're out there in the Hawaii Mission. Your mission president assigns you to the Marshall Islands.
0: Right.
1: Tell us what happened. You, correct me if I'm wrong, but you were the first Native member of the church, Native Marshall Islander, to go to the Marshall Islands as a missionary.
0: That's right. I joined the church in 1972. I had to wait till I get permission from my parents because I was only 16 at that time. And right after I joined the church, I went to BYU, Hawaii. And as I understood that I was the first Marshallese to join the church and first Marshallese to go back on the island to serve a mission.
1: Describe for us what it was like going back to your homeland, bringing the restored gospel of Jesus Christ.
0: Well, at first, when I got my call to Hawaii Honolulu Mission, signed by President Gamble, first I was scared because I know exactly what I was, I know exactly what they had planned for me to do. But as the time went on, you know, in the scriptures say, I'll go wherever you want me to go. And that's what I did.
1: Describe the first day there on the Marshall Islands. You get assigned there, you go there, you pack your bags. What was it like?
0: First of all, I start off with, you know, the area around Hawaii, which is Waianae, Waipahu, places like that. But my mind is saying, come on, when am I going to go? When am I going to go? But as the time come, we had to transfer almost 2,000 miles away to Guam, you know, just to go get to our area.
1: And while you're keep that thought, but describe for us now, the Marshall Islands are between Hawaii and Australia, about 2,000 miles away from there. So you're really out, you're halfway between those two places, and now that's where you're headed, right?
0: Right. Guam is, our mission is Honolulu, Hawaii Honolulu Mission, but it cover almost the entire United States. You know, because
1: geographically,
0: it cover all the way down to Guam, and which they have another six different islands or dialects that we have to cover also.
1: So there are a lot of languages that are involved in this.
0: There are the main language that we are under is English language, but we do have different dialects, which is, I believe, is maybe 10 or maybe even more than that, as I understood, but I'm not sure. But the language I'm with is Marshallese, which is the native language I grew up with, and I had to refresh back on how to speak it and how to read it and all that.
1: So I had to kind of learn it over again.
0: I had to. And my assignment as I landed on Majuro is kind of spend time with the elders, you know, to get them, you know, fresh with the language. So it was kind of exciting.
1: So now you made this transfer. You say, I interrupted you, so let's keep going. You make the transfer to Guam, and then from Guam you go to Marshall Islands.
0: Yes, we had to go all the way to Guam, wait for our clearance. One of the islands that we were assigned to go to is Ibai, which is under jurisdiction of military, which is Kwajalein, and we had to have a clearance in order to get to that island. So it took us almost three months. While we were waiting, President Cannon at that time took Kiva's call to it used to be Truk Island, but it's Chuuk Island now. And our assignment is go over there and open up that island, which is another different language, which is no members on it. And it was pretty much more like a pioneer assignment for us.
1: Yeah.
0: And when we landed on there, we left our luggage in the airport and we start tracking around and finding out where we should settle down for that night.
1: Yeah, this really is cutting edge, pioneering kind of missionary work. And so eventually you got your clearance and you end up in the Marshall Islands.
0: And we end up on Ibai. We spend at least almost three months there, or not even 3 months, but they needed help on Majuru. So they asked us to transfer from Ibai, left everything that we had on that island to move on because the work started getting too busy for four elders. So two of us decided to transfer us to Majuru. And
1: now Majuru is where you were born.
0: Majuru is where I born. And this is the island that first local Marshallese missionary will be landed on and riding his bike, wearing neckties and all that. And
1: that was you.
0: And that was me. And experience was different. I mean, exciting, but scary because I know my people, whether they accept the gospel or they won't accept the gospel. So it was kind of scary for me, but...
1: Did you feel a huge responsibility? These are your people?
0: Well, yes. I mean, I was really... No, it wasn't me. I was really counting on the Lord, you know, to do everything for me because I didn't know what to say. I mean, I wasn't good in everything. I was still learning. And it was just, I guess, in the hand of our Heavenly Father.
1: And so did you feel when you got there and you were now in your among your people, what do you think they perceived you to be? I mean, what was their impression of you? Now they see them. They see these guys in their white shirts and ties, but they're among them is you. You're one of them.
0: Well, the word went on around the island, and everybody's asking everybody, who is that Marshallese boy riding his wearing necktie, white shirt, riding his bike with the American boys? And it was kind of neat. I mean, it opened doors for us.
1: Everybody was curious.
0: Yeah, they want to know what family or where I was from, exactly which island. And people want to know exactly what's going on. So it kind of opened door for us. And we were able to, you know, present our what the reason we were there for.
1: And from the beginning, how were you received?
0: Well, it's hard to say. It was scary beginning, but I think we were there for a reason. Because it only take not even a month, and we start baptizing people every weekend.
1: Mm. Members of your family, relatives?
0: Members of the family will take a little while, but we were engaged with them. They were helping us in many ways, supporting us because of me, I believe. And it took them a while. Back several missionaries after myself, my oldest brother joined the church, and then the other younger brother joined the church, and it went on little by little. But what I did, I believe I planted the seed in their hearts.
1: Have you ever thought about how it must have been for them to see you go away and now have you come back bringing this different message, bringing this information that they'd never heard of before?
0: Well, the mother of mine, you know, I told her, don't worry, I'll bring the gospel back here. Yes, I ran into her again on eBay, and sure enough, she sees me with I know she was proud, but she didn't tell me. Marcellese way, they don't tell you how they love you and all that stuff, but you can tell by their action.
1: You knew.
0: Right. Yeah. And when I was there, you know, preaching the gospel on eBay, she was there and big smile on her face, but, you know, she said, well, you know, I'm a Protestant, and, you know, I'm going to die as a Protestant, and, you know, this thing. And, you know, I was able to talk to her and say, you know, you are Protestant, but you got to learn, you know, what if something else is, you know, better than something else, you know, would you able to change? I mean, what if this is the true gospel of Jesus Christ and you want to stay Protestant? You know, do you want to know more about the truth?
1: How did she respond to that?
0: And she said, well, you know, us Marcellese whole people, we stay where we at. You know, what we call it in the Marcellese word, monet, which is mean custom.
1: Custom. You know, custom. Yeah, tradition.
0: Yeah, yeah, tradition, yeah. Of we live, we born in what we believe, and we die in what we believe.
1: Yeah. Yeah.
0: But, you know, young people, they change because they learn something new, and then they will change from.
1: You don't have to look far. Joseph Smith, 14 years old. You know, that great example of why he chose a 14-year-old to do this work. Turlick, tell me, when did you first remember feeling the influence of the Holy Ghost when you were studying the gospel? Do you remember his, you know, a witness to you, a burning in your, you know, in your heart, something that told you that this is true?
0: I mean, I was building my testimony up, and what I was learning from my mission is from people, when we go and visit member or part member and member that fall away for some time and then they return. And I always think and I always tell myself, I don't want to tell my kids or my grandkids that when I was inactive, this is what really get me going, is when I was inactive. I didn't want to say this word to my family now and my family, you know, forever. You know, I want to continue on. We have our ups and downs.
1: As everybody does, yeah. Sure.
0: And I know the power of Satan is so strong. And if we don't do what we supposed to do, it will get around your neck so quickly, just like that.
1: You've never had to say when I was inactive.
0: I am really aren't good at it. I've gone to church ever since. I did have my ups and downs, but I repented from my wrongdoing. But I still hang in there, and I don't. It's like going through a tidal waves that is so high, you can't go over it, but you gotta go through it. So it's pretty much where I'm at now, is it's into her to the end.
1: Mm-hmm. So as one of the first missionaries there on the Marshall Islands, and you right away you started baptizing people on the weekends, even within the first month. What was the success there?
0: Boy, when I first arrived on the island, we only had probably two members.
1: Mm-hmm.
0: And when I was able to transfer out from that area that I was on, back on, I believe, if I can remember, probably fill up our apartment. We have to find another place to hold the meetings, which we were able to communicate with 70 Advance. They were well enough to help us with, on that, to use their church.
1: The Seventh-day Adventist?
0: 70 Advance, because they go to church on Saturday.
1: And so you got their church on Sunday?
0: We go to church on Sunday. So I'm not sure exactly how many. I think it filled up that apartment living room that we had. So we had to move on to find another place to hold the meetings at.
1: So within a very short period of time,
0: short
1: you went from
0: time,
1: nothing.
0: Only was there on probably not even 6 months. And we were just baptizing people every weekend, left and right. It's not only individual, but we were baptizing families. And the first families that we, on the island, you have a high chief and the king, and then, you know, middle chief, and then the workers. And what we, you know, we were finding out is the high chief, that we can have a good, you know, relationship with the king of the island, so we can have an easy way to build a kingdom of God on that island. So it was so easy.
1: And they were receptive to
0: they
1: you.
0: Did. I mean, we baptized the queen, you know, on the island. We have to carry her with the stretch to go through the water to baptize her. But, you know, her and her family joined the church, and they become, he become elders, president, and all that. And, you know, it's just amazing, you know, the way, you know, the, you know, our Heavenly Father, you know, passed on his work.
1: You know, I'm sure for a lot of reasons that we've already talked about, you were called there. Obviously, you were even being, you know, groomed to go back there at a young age. But I'm sure one of the reasons was that you speak Marshallese. You speak the language. Say something for us in your native tongue.
0: Before I go on with that, you know, it's so, you know, as I can remember back again, you know, because it's only take the elders. Well, when I first came to the island, they weren't speaking Marshallese. They were teaching the language, I mean, teaching the gospel in English. 3 months later, they start speaking the language fluently, and I was so impressed, especially my companion, because I was the one was doing every teaching every time we visit them. 3 months later, he started taking over, and we go to the store, and those other denominations like Baptist preacher asking us, how you guys do it? You know, what? We've been on this island for years and years, and we haven't learned the language. How do you guys do it? So in my mind, I don't loudly tell him what it was, but I say, because the Holy Ghost is with us. The language goes like this, Yahweh, Edith Amnur, Edai in Elder Tima, Email the ball one, Kamroji Dogan Kabungan Jesus Christ. Ilo Rango Eligada. In Gemis Yodogilo Igitsen, Gospel on Jesus Christ. Kumarongeri Langlo Monemum. In Kalog Nani Nani Tangangoi.
1: What a beautiful language.
0: What I was saying is, I'm Elder Tima, and this is my companion, Elder Baldwin. We are the representative of the Church of Jesus Christ of Latter-day Saints. And can we come into your house and present some of the teaching of the gospel of Jesus Christ?
1: How hard was it for you being there among your native people and having some of them not embrace the church?
0: It was hard first, but later on, I did enjoy it because I see people changed their life. Some of our contact were very drunk. You know, the liquor on the island is common problem to those people. And we told them we couldn't talk to him at that time, but it's better if we can come back when he's sober enough to listen to what we have to say. Plus, we want him to go home, be with his family, so we can both get in there and teach them both, you know, to them, the him
1: as
0: and his
1: family.
0: Wife, as a family. So we wasn't sure that was going to be, you know, thing to do, but we went anyway, and he was ready for us. Mm. So
1: you saw people change.
0: Yeah. And that's why I say it was hard at first, and then later on, it was so good, because whatever joy you see in a family change from worse to good, it's a joy that comes into you.
1: Mm-hmm. Now, you went on to BYU Hawaii. While you were there, you worked in the Polynesian Culture Center doing the reenactments of people on islands, and wonderful experience for people that can go there and get a taste of what the islands are like, what Polynesia is like. But eventually you returned to the mainland of the U.S. and you started your family here. You've led a happy life. How many children do you have?
0: I have 4 on my first marriage. Didn't work out about 18 years after. And then I remarry to a local Marcellese lady. And then we have 2 children.
1: So you have 6 children, and you have a few grandchildren, don't you?
0: And I have 3 grandkids.
1: Looking back on your life now, and of course we all have our ups and downs. We travel our paths, and the paths have twists and turns in them. And there are things, there are those moments that challenge us for whatever reason, challenge our faith and challenge our endurance and all the things that we go up against. And yet, we also, if we're so blessed to have this gospel in our lives, we understand that there can be happiness. As you've gone through your life with the twists and the turns, what's been your true source of happiness?
0: Well, being with the gospel, you know, it's always, I can tell if I don't do what I supposed to do, that it goes down. It's a roller coaster, you know. And if I do what I supposed to do, then it goes up. So just being experienced, as we all understand, the family is a foundation of the gospel. It's with our family. And when my first marriage went downhill, you know, it was on happy things, and I blame everything comes in my way. But as I realize, it wasn't everything comes in my way. It's just me that I had to better myself, and maybe something that I had to learn from it. And then, you know, that I can better myself in the future. But as the time goes on, you know, we learn little thing. And the thing that I, you know, I just want to really mention is the gospel of Jesus Christ is so true and has always helped you in many ways, you know. And if you're not going to follow the the commandment of our Heavenly Father, then He's not going to bless you with all these things that He promised you. Because, you know, I can see it in my life, you know, as the time goes on. But I'm blessed with families and friends around me and grandkids now, as you mentioned. You know, we grew up together in Colorado. Who knows? That's how it was going to be, you know. Yeah. You have your own family. I got my family. And we all have a blessed, you know. He bless us with all these things that
1: He's so good to us.
0: Yeah. You know, yeah. And sometimes, you know, when people don't, you know, they don't understand what's going on, you know, I wish I can, you know, get it in, you know, what I got in the desire in my heart, you know, stick it into their desire, because, you know, it's so beautiful. I mean,
1: there's the scripture in Matthew where the Savior tells us to build our house upon the rock, so that no matter what happens, the rains blow, the winds come, as long as we're on that rock, we'll be okay. We'll be solid and strong, and the foundation of the gospel is that rock. The Savior is that rock. And, you know, just of course with the theme of your mission and who you are, this young man who comes over from the islands, There's another part of that scripture where he talks about if you build your house on sand, and you grew up on sand on the islands there, and you know what it's like to stand out there in the water, and as the tide or as the surf goes back out, it rushes out, and you can feel that sand moving underneath of your feet. When we're on sand, we can be moved. We can find ourselves possibly in danger, even if we're not built on rock.
0: It's true. I mean, we try to build a house on sand and it just collapsed, you know. But you got to find out, like, the gospel of Jesus Christ is on the rock. And, you know, if you hold on to that rock or the desire of, you know, want to share the gospel, you know, it's always in there. You know, it's something that it can hold on. I guess it's more like the hold on to the iron rod, you know.
1: Holding on to the iron rod,
0: right.
1: Yeah.
0: And
1: yeah.
0: The scripture there is explained it real, you know, real symbol as us, you know. We build our house on the rock, it's going to be solid, good foundation for us to live on. If we're going to build our house on the sand, if our testimony is not strong enough, we will fall away.
1: And isn't it true that if by some chance we find ourselves in that sand and that surf is pulling it out from underneath of us, we can just move to higher ground?
0: That's right.
1: We can get back on that rock, and it may take some effort, but we can do that.
0: The atonement, you know, how we able to repent it and be able to get back and do it. You know, many of us or many people don't understand the atonement of Jesus Christ, what we are able to get back into the process of repentance. And this is so neat because I go up and down.
1: Well, we all do, and that's part of mortality.
0: And yeah. without that, you know, atonement of Jesus Christ, I don't know what I would do, you know, because he gave me a chance to get better myself and repent for my wrongdoing, to climb up the ladder again.
1: And sometimes maybe we take the atonement for granted, the fact that it's a real force in our lives that can help us become better and get back on that rock. You, in essence, are a member of a part member family, and many in the church face that challenge. It's a challenge to have one of you a member of the church and the other one not a member of the church. And you mentioned that, you know, you recognize that there's influence you need to give in that relationship for good, and that, you know, as we all are, there are times where maybe that isn't always working like you would like it to be working.
0: Mm-hmm.
1: What advice do you have for other people out there who are part member families? What have you seen as you've gone through your life? And of course, your wife still is not a member of the church, but you love her and you have great hopes and expectations. What advice do you have for others on continuing to stand on that firm foundation?
0: Set a good example, you know, because this is exactly how I, you know, got to know the gospel and, you know, become more pay attention to what the gospel is all about, is an example of others. You know, and I see the example that you or other fellow membership in Denver that set for me, and that's what one thing that example to your fellow brethren or sisters, you know, fellow partner that who are not members. If your example is not going to be said to your partner, I don't think it's going to work.
1: Let's go back, because I don't know if I got it out of you well enough, and I'm sure that there's an answer in there that you've got to this, but 16 years old, you know, there's been a culture change for you. You've come off the island, you're in the U.S., and all this stuff is swirling around you, and you're a young man just trying to take it all in. And what was it that made you say, I want that?
0: Again, example of what I see around me and how they, you know, pay attention to me. Everybody present themselves the way, you know, got me to want to know more about the gospel. And, you know, being coming from different denomination as a Protestant, It's probably maybe because I had light in Christ in me, and maybe that's why it was easy for me to accept, you know, what I saw around me at those days. But I don't know.
1: And how has that then played on into your adult life then?
0: Well, it's again, it's with me, you know, throughout, because I feel like, well, what I've been here in Utah, as I left islands, well, I went back to BYU, Hawaii, and I decided to carry this, what we call it back on the island, Aloha Spirit. And this, you know, wherever I go, I get up and pair my testimony. Aloha is always something that I always, it's the same thing as Yahweh or whatever, but Aloha Spirit is just keep smiling, present yourself like you're, no matter what's in your way, you always happy. You know, even though you're not happy, smile your sadness away. And this is one thing it gets me going, is take my Aloha Spirit wherever I go.
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4: For parents, we are disciples of Jesus Christ. Dear parents, the Lord loves your children and wants them to be able to hear Him. The articles in this issue can guide you as you teach your children how to receive and recognize personal revelation. You can use these ideas to help your children build a closer relationship with their Heavenly Father and the Savior. Gospel discussions. How do we achieve unity? President Nelson's article on page 2 outlines 7 principles that will help us fulfill the Lord's commandment to be one, Doctrine and Covenants, section 38, verse 27. Which of these principles could you discuss with your children? For example, how does making and keeping covenants create unity with others? Take His name upon you through ministering. The article on page 8 by Elder Vijar teaches how the Savior ministered during His time on earth. As a family, you could pray to know who needs help and how they need to be ministered to. Discuss with your children how they feel after the prayer. Help them recognize the answers they received. The Lord wants to speak to you. Use the article Because of Thy Faith Thou Hast Seen, page 20, to teach your children about receiving revelation. The author mentions how the Lord can give us guidance for our life's mission through a patriarchal blessing. You could share how your patriarchal blessing has guided you. Come Follow Me, Family Fun. 3 Nephi, chapter 12, verse 6, chapter 21, verse 2, chapter 28, verse 11. Jesus Christ taught that we need the direction of the Holy Ghost in our lives. This hand shadow puppet activity helps children visualize this principle. 1. Write down on slips of paper different figures that can be made as hand shadow puppets. For example, a bird, a wolf, a snake. 2. Have each child take a slip of paper, turn off the lights in the room, and have one person shine a flashlight on the wall, symbolizing the light of Christ. 3. Ask your children to take turns placing their hands in front of the light so the shadow of their hands forms the figure noted on the paper. Allow them to struggle without any help from you. 4. Symbolizing the Spirit's guiding voice, offer to help teach your children, step by step, how to place their hands to make the shadow puppet. 5. Once each child has taken a turn, read a scripture about the Holy Ghost, such as 3 Nephi chapter 12, verse 6. Ask your children if it was easier to form the figure with or without your help. Help them see the parallels between this activity and the guidance of the Holy Ghost. Discussion. How can we improve our ability to recognize when the Spirit is speaking to us? From For the Strength of Youth magazine. How to achieve unity and be happy. President Nelson teaches 7 keys that help the people in the Book of Mormon become one. Adventures in Modesty. a young woman tells of her spiritual journey to find a reason to dress modestly and the ways the Lord taught and transformed her along the way. Getting to know the opposite sex. Get other youth's perspectives and examples of ways in which young men and young women get to know each other. From the Friend magazine, 5 family history tips. Learn 5 ways your children can participate in family history work. Come, follow me craft. Make a craft to help your family remember the Savior throughout the week, including others. Find stories and activities to help teach your children how to be inclusive and kind. Modern Day Pioneer. Read a story about an adopted boy who was the first person in his birth family to be baptized. This voice was created using artificial intelligence.
5: Know ye not that ye are in the hands of God? From the Church of Jesus Christ of Latter-day Saints.
6: The church is here. Preston, United Kingdom. Heber C. Kimball was one of 6 missionaries called to preach the gospel in England in 1837. This was the first mission of the Church of Jesus Christ of Latter-day Saints outside of North America. The work began in Preston, and by the time Elder Kimball returned home in 1838, more than 1,500 people had joined the church. Currently, the church in the United Kingdom has over 186,000 members, 317 wards and branches, 2 temples in operation, 1 announced. Blessings of Come Follow Me. Margaret Jest from Reading, England says, I am enjoying the Come Follow Me program and find it to be very motivating. It is helping me learn more about the scriptures and understand them better. It brings me closer to Heavenly Father and Jesus Christ and helps me have a relaxing start to the day. This voice was created using artificial intelligence.
7: Our son is Heavenly Father's son, by Geraldine Murphy. Our sweet little son, Hayden, came into this world blue, not breathing, and struggling for life. No crying, no movement. As doctors and nurses rushed around the hospital room, I knew something was terribly wrong. My husband and my father quickly gave Hayden a priesthood blessing, and Hayden was rushed off to intensive care. He was soon diagnosed with a rare heart malfunction. Within days, he underwent several heart surgeries. Through the miraculous power of priesthood blessings, fasting, and prayers, Hayden beat all odds and survived. We were overjoyed to bring our son home and begin our new lives together. Hayden brought immeasurable joy into our lives. We cherished and adored him. But as time passed, I began to worry that he was not progressing as expected. Although specialists reassured us that he would eventually catch up, the nagging anxieties continued as I struggled to help my son. My husband and I studied to learn all we could about Hayden's illness. We did everything the doctors told us to do, yet progress didn't come. I grew tired and frustrated. I pleaded with my Father in heaven to help me find someone who could help Hayden, but help didn't come. Hayden's condition worsened. He started having seizures. We were scared. We thought we were losing him. One night, I was up late searching for answers. I wrote Hayden a letter. I told him how much I loved him and how hard I was trying to make his life easier. I promised I would spend the rest of my life trying to get him the help he needed. Frustration and uncertainty momentarily overwhelmed me. I knelt and asked my Father in heaven, why? I thought he had sent Hayden to me because he knew I would never give up trying to help my son. So why couldn't I find any answers? Why did each new doctor and each new treatment lead to another roadblock? Didn't Heavenly Father love Hayden? I'll never forget that moment. An overwhelming feeling of love suddenly embraced me. Words that were not my own entered my mind. Geraldine, do you think you love him more than I do? I froze. Time stood still. Tears flooded down my face, not out of frustration like before, but out of hope, understanding, and love. In that one moment, everything changed. My heart softened. My questions changed. I understand now that my Father in heaven loves Hayden with a perfect love. Hayden was sent here in a body that is suited for his needs and his opportunities for growth and learning. He has his own unique set of abilities and challenges, just like each of us. I have come to know that children with disabilities are precious and beloved children of Heavenly Father, who have a special mission here on this earth. My husband and I constantly receive answers and blessings, but they come in the Lord's timing, not our own. We have been led to the right books, therapies, schools, and teachers to help Hayden succeed in his mortal life. We strive to search for the path that our Father in Heaven has put in place for Hayden, instead of the path we wanted him to walk. We are doing all we can to help Hayden reach his divine potential and live the life his Heavenly Father has designed for him. Our understanding of Heavenly Father's plan has been so much clearer now that we understand that Hayden was his before Hayden was ours.

0: require to achieve a divine destiny. In fact, some of the sweetest spirits are housed in frail frames. Great spiritual strength is often developed by those with physical challenges, precisely because they are challenged. Such individuals are entitled to all the blessings that God has in store for His faithful and obedient children.
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2: Lex D. Azevedo's London Philharmonic Orchestra recordings have this version of Lux Benigna, or Lead Kindly Light, which will underscore the beginning of our story of the hymn. John Henry Newman was born in London, England, the 21st of February, 1801. At the age of 7, Newman was sent to a private school. Newman was diligent and obedient, but also shy and aloof. He took no part in school games. He took great delight in reading the Bible, and also the novels of Walter Scott, which were then in course of publication. At the age of 15, during his last year at school, he was converted, an incident of which he wrote in his Apologia that it was more certain than that I have hands or feet. Apart from his academic studies, in which he excelled, he acted in Latin plays, played the violin, won prizes for speeches, and edited periodicals, for which he also wrote articles. His happy childhood came to an abrupt end in March 1816, when the financial collapse after the Napoleonic Wars forced his father's bank to close. While his father tried unsuccessfully to manage a brewery at Alton, Hampshire, Newman stayed on at school through the summer holidays because of the family crisis. Alone at school and shocked by the family disaster, he fell ill in August. Later, he came to see it as one of the three great providential illnesses of his life, for it was in the autumn of 1816 that he underwent a religious conversion under the influence of one of the schoolmasters, Reverend Walter Mayers, who had himself shortly before been converted to a Calvinistic form of evangelicalism. Had a conventional upbringing in an ordinary Church of England home where the emphasis was on the Bible rather than dogmas or sacraments, and where any sort of evangelical enthusiasm would have been frowned upon. He went into residence at Trinity College, Oxford, in June 1817. And in 1818, he gained a scholarship of £60, renewable for 9 years. If not for this scholarship, he would have been unable to remain at the university, as in 1819, his father's bank suspended payment. Michael Dowdall's 50 Favorite Hymns recordings include this arrangement of Lead Kindly Light, which will underscore our continued story. Anxiety to do well in the school's finals produced the opposite result. He broke down in the examination, and so graduated with third class honors in 1821. On Trinity Sunday, the 13th of June, 1824, Newman was ordained an Anglican minister, and 10 days later he preached his first sermon at Over Wharton Church in Oxfordshire. The ensuing years were punctuated by an 1827 nervous collapse, brought on by overwork and family financial troubles, And then, at the beginning of 1828, the sudden death of his beloved

youngest sister, Mary. Newman became increasingly uncomfortable in his various church and academic positions, and so, in December 1832, he went with a colleague on account of the latter's health for a tour in South Europe. It was during the course of this tour that he wrote most of the short poems which a year later were printed in the Lyra Apostolica, a collection of religious poems by six authors. From Rome, instead of accompanying his colleague home in April 1833, Newman returned to Sicily alone and fell dangerously ill with gastric or typhoid fever, of which many were dying, at Leonforte. He recovered from it with the conviction that God still had work for him to do in England. He saw this as his third providential illness. Kurt Bester performs his version of Lead Kindly Light from the compilation album Music for a Sunday Afternoon.

In June 1833, he left Palermo for Marseille in an orange boat, which was becalmed in the Strait of Bonifacio, and there he wrote the verses, "Lead Kindly Light," which later became popular as a hymn.

John Backus Dykes was born March 10, 1823, at Kingston-upon-Hull, England. At age 12, Dykes became assistant organist at St. John's Church in Hull, England, where his grandfather was vicar. He studied at Wakefield and St. Catherine's Hall in Cambridge, where he was a distinguished student and co-founder of the Cambridge University Musical Society.

In 1862, he became vicar of St. Oswald's in Durham. John B. Dykes published sermons and articles on religion, but is best known as composer of over 300 hymn tunes.

He was less dogmatic than many of his contemporaries and often fulfilled requests for tunes for non-Anglican hymns. He played organ, piano, violin, and horn.

John Dykes wrote the tune to which we sing, Lead Kindly Light, specifically for John Henry Newman's words. The tune name, Lux Benigna, is Latin for kindly light.

Dyke stated that the tune came into his head one day in August 1865 as he was walking in the Strand, one of London's busiest thoroughfares.

We listen now as the Mormon Tabernacle Choir and Orchestra at Temple Square perform Lead Kindly Light from their album, Then Sings My Soul.

Jesus the Christ by James E. Talmadge, read by Bradley Ross. Chapter 21, The Apostolic Mission and Events Related Thereto. Jesus Again in Nazareth. It will be remembered that in the early days of his public ministry, Jesus had been rejected by the people of Nazareth, who thrust him out from their synagogue and tried to kill him. It appears that subsequent to the events noted in our last chapter, he returned to the town of his youth, and again raised his voice in the synagogue, thus mercifully affording the people another opportunity to learn and accept the truth. The Nazarenes, as they had done before, now again openly expressed their astonishment at the words he spoke, and at the many miraculous works he had wrought. Nevertheless, they rejected him anew, for he came not as they expected the Messiah to come, and they refused to know him, save as the carpenter, the son of Mary, the brother of James and Joseph and of Judah and Simon, all of whom were common folk, as were also his sisters, and they were offended at him. Jesus reminded them of the proverb then current among the people, "A prophet is not without honor, but in his own country and among his own kin and in his own house." Their unbelief was so dense as to cause him to marvel, and because of their lack of faith, he was unable to accomplish any great work except to heal a few exceptional believers upon whom he laid his hands. Leaving Nazareth, he entered upon his third tour of the Galilean towns and villages, preaching and teaching as he went. The 12, Charged and Sent. About this time also, Jesus inaugurated a notable expansion of the ministry of the kingdom by sending forth the 12 on assigned missions. Since their ordination, the apostles had been with the Lord, learning from him by public discourse and private exposition, and acquiring invaluable experience and training through that privileged and blessed companionship. The purpose of their ordination was specified, that they should be with him, and that he might send them forth to preach. They had been pupils under the Master's watchful guidance for many months, and now they were called to enter upon the duties of their calling as preachers of the gospel and individual witnesses of the Christ. By way of final preparation, they were specifically and solemnly charged. Some of the instructions given them on this occasion had particular reference to their first mission, from which they would in due time return and report. Other directions and admonitions were to be of effect throughout their ministry, even after the Lord's ascension. They were directed to confine their ministrations for the time being to the lost sheep of the house of Israel, and not to open a propaganda among the Gentiles, nor even in Samaritan cities. This was a temporary restriction imposed in wisdom and prudence. Later, as we shall see, they were directed to preach among all nations, with the world for their field. The subject of their discourse was to be that upon which they had heard the Master preach: the kingdom of heaven is at hand. They were to exercise the authority of the holy priesthood as conferred upon them by ordination. It was a specified part of their mission to heal the sick, cleanse the lepers, raise the dead, cast out devils, as occasion presented itself, and they were commanded to give freely, even as they had freely received. Personal comfort and bodily needs they were not to provide for. The people were to be proved as to their willingness to receive and assist those who came in the name of the Lord, and the apostles themselves were to learn to rely upon a provider more to be trusted than man. Therefore, money, extra clothing, and things of mere convenience were to be left behind. In the several towns they entered, they were to seek entertainment and leave their blessing upon every worthy family into which they were received. If they found themselves rejected by a household or by a town as a whole, they were to shake the dust from their feet on leaving as a testimony against the people. And it was decreed that in the day of judgment, the place so denounced would fare worse than wicked Sodom and Gomorrah, upon which fire from heaven had descended. The apostles were told to be prudent, to give no needless offense, but to be wise as serpents and harmless as doves. For they were sent forth as sheep in the midst of wolves. They were not to recklessly entrust themselves to the power of men, for wicked men would persecute them, seek to arraign them before councils and courts, and to afflict them in the synagogues. Moreover, they might expect to be brought before governors and kings,
under which extreme conditions they were to rely upon divine inspiration as to what they should say, and not depend upon their own wisdom in preparation and premeditation. For, said the Master, it is not ye that speak, but the Spirit of your Father which speaketh in you. They were not to trust even the claims of kinship for protection, for families would be divided over the truth, brother against brother, children against parents, and the resulting strife would be deadly. These servants of Christ were told that they would be hated of all men, but were assured that their sufferings were to be for his name's sake. They were to withdraw from the cities that persecuted them and go to others, and the Lord would follow them, even before they would be able to complete the circuit of the cities of Israel. They were admonished to humility, and were always to remember that they were servants, who ought not to expect to escape when even their master was assailed. Nevertheless, they were to be fearless, hesitating not to preach the gospel in plainness. For the most their persecutors could do was to kill the body, which fate was as nothing compared to that of the suffering destruction of the soul in hell. Assurance of the Father's watchful care was impressed upon them by the simple reminder that though sparrows were sold to for a farthing, and yet not a sparrow could be sacrificed without the Father's concern, they, who were of more value than many sparrows, would not be forgotten. They were solemnly warned that whosoever would freely confess the Christ before men would be acknowledged by him in the Father's presence, while they who denied him before men would be denied in heaven. And again they were told that the gospel would bring strife, whereby households would be disrupted. For the doctrine the Lord had taught would be as a sword to cut and divide. The duties of their special ministry were to supersede the love for kindred. They must be willing to leave father, mother, son, or daughter, whatever the sacrifice. For, said Jesus, he that taketh not his cross and followeth after me is not worthy of me. The significance of this figure must have been solemnly impressive and actually terrifying, for the cross was a symbol of ignominy, extreme suffering, and death. However, should they lose their lives for his sake, they would find life eternal. While he who was not willing to die in the Lord's service should lose his life in a sense at once literal and awful, they were never to forget in whose name they were sent, and were comforted with the assurance that whoever received them would be rewarded as one who had received the Christ and his Father, and that, though the gift were only that of a cup of cold water, the giver should in no wise lose his reward. Thus, charged and instructed, the 12 special witnesses of the Christ set out upon their mission, traveling in pairs, while Jesus continued his personal ministry. The 12 return. We are without definite information as to the duration of the apostles' first mission, and as to the extent of the field they traversed. The period of their absence was marked by many important developments in the individual labors of Jesus. It is probable that during this time our Lord visited Jerusalem, on the occasion mentioned by John as coincident with the unnamed feast of the Jews. While the apostles were absent, Jesus was visited by the Baptist disciples, as we have already seen, and the return of the 12 occurred near the time of the infamous execution of John the Baptist in prison. The missionary labors of the apostles greatly augmented the spread of the new doctrine of the kingdom, and the name and works of Jesus were proclaimed throughout the land. The people of Galilee were at that time in a state of discontent, threatening open insurrection against the government. Their unrest had been aggravated by the murder of the Baptist. Herod Antipas, who had given the fatal order, trembled in his palace. He heard, with fear due to inward conviction of guilt, of the marvelous work wrought by Jesus, and in terror averred that Christ could be none other than John Baptist returned from the tomb. His fawning courtiers essayed to allay his fears by saying that Jesus was Elijah or some other of the prophets whose advent had been predicted. But the conscience-stricken Herod said, "It is John, whom I beheaded. He is risen from the dead." Herod desired to see Jesus, perhaps through the fascination of fear, or with the faint hope that sight of the renowned prophet of Nazareth might dispel his superstitious dread that the murdered John had returned to life. Upon the completion of their missionary tour, the apostles rejoined the Master and reported to him both what they had taught,
and what they had done by way of authoritative ministration. They had preached the gospel of repentance in all the cities, towns, and villages to which they had gone. They had anointed with oil many afflicted ones, and the power of their priesthood had been attested by consequent healings. Even unclean spirits and devils had been subject unto them. They found Jesus attended by great multitudes, and they had little opportunity of private conference with him, for there were many coming and going, and they had no leisure so much as to eat. The apostles must have heard in gladness the Lord's invitation, "Come ye yourselves apart into a desert place, and rest a while." In quest of seclusion, Jesus and the 12 withdrew from the throng and privately entered a boat, in which they crossed to a rural spot adjacent to the city of Bethsaida. Their departure had not been unobserved, however, and eager crowds hastened along the shore, and partly around the northerly end of the lake, to join the party at the landing place. From John's account, we are led to infer that, before the arrival of great numbers, Jesus and his companions had ascended the hillside near the shore, where, for a short time, they had rested. As the multitude gathered on the lower slopes, our Lord looked upon them as upon sheep without a shepherd, and yielding to their desire and to his own emotions of divine pity, he taught them many things, healed their afflicted ones, and comforted their hearts with compassionate tenderness. 5,000 fed in the deserts. So intent were the people on hearing the Lord's words, and so concerned in the miraculous relief resulting from his healing ministrations, that they remained in the wilderness oblivious to the passing of the hours until the evening approached. It was the springtime, near the recurrence of the annual Passover festival, the season of grass and flowers. Jesus, realizing that the people were hungry, asked Philip, one of the 12, "When shall we buy bread that these may eat?" The purpose of the question was to test the apostles' faith, for the Lord had already determined as to what was to be done. Philip's reply showed surprise at the question and conveyed his thought that the suggested undertaking was impossible. 200 pennyworth of bread is not sufficient for them, that every one of them may take a little," said he. Andrew added that there was a lad present who had 5 barley loaves and 2 small fishes, but, said he, "what are they among so many?" Such is John's account. The other writers state that the apostles reminded Jesus of the lateness of the hour and urged that he send the people away to seek for themselves food and lodging in the nearest towns. It appears most probable that the conversation between Jesus and Philip occurred earlier in the afternoon, and that as the hours sped, the 12 became concerned and advised that the multitude be dismissed. The master's reply to the apostles was, "They need not depart. Give ye them to eat." In amazed wonder, they replied, "We have here but 5 loaves and 2 fishes." And Andrew's despairing comment is implied again, "What are they among so many?" Jesus gave command, and the people seated themselves on the grass in orderly array. They were grouped in 50s and 100s, and it was found that the multitude numbered about 5,000 men, besides women and children. Taking the loaves and the fishes, Jesus looked toward heaven and pronounced a blessing upon the food. Then, dividing the provisions, he gave to the apostles severally, and they in turn distributed to the multitude. The substance of both fish and bread increased under the master's touch, and the multitude feasted there in the desert until all were satisfied. To the disciples Jesus said, "Gather up the fragments that remain, that nothing be lost." And 12 baskets were filled with the surplus. As to the miracle itself, human knowledge is powerless to explain. Though wrought on so great a scale, it is no more nor less inexplicable than any other of the Lord's miraculous works. It was a manifestation of creative power, by which material elements were organized and compounded to serve a present and pressing need. The broken but unused portion exceeded in bulk and weight the whole of the original little store. Our Lord's direction to gather up the fragments was an impressive object lessoned against waste, and it may have been to afford such lesson that an excess was supplied. The fare was simple, yet nourishing, wholesome, and satisfying. Barley bread and fish constituted the usual food of the poorer classes of the region. The conversion of water into wine at Cana was a qualitative transmutation. The feeding of the multitude involved a quantitative increase.
Who can say that one or which of these miracles of provision was the more wonderful? The multitude, now fed and filled, gave some consideration to the miracle. In Jesus, by whom so great a work had been wrought, they recognized one having superhuman powers. "This is, of a truth, the prophet that should come into the world," said they. The prophet whose coming had been foretold by Moses, and who should be like unto himself. Even as Israel had been miraculously fed during the time of Moses, so now was bread provided in the desert by this new prophet. In their enthusiasm, the people proposed to proclaim him king and forcibly compel him to become their leader. Such was their gross conception of messianic supremacy. Jesus directed his disciples to depart by boat, while he remained to dismiss the now excited multitude. The disciples hesitated to leave their master, but he constrained them, and they obeyed. His insistence that the 12 depart from both himself and the multitude may have been due to a desire to protect the chosen disciples against possible infection by the materialistic and unrighteous designs of the throng to make him king. By means that are not detailed, he caused the people to disperse, and, as night came on, he found that for which he had come in quest, solitude and quiet. Ascending the hill, he chose a secluded place, and there remained in prayer during the greater part of the night. It is I, be not afraid. The return by boat proved to be a memorable journey for the disciples. They encountered a boisterous headwind, which, of course, rendered impossible the use of sails, and though they toiled heavily at the oars, the vessel became practically unmanageable and wallowed in the midst of the sea. Though they had labored through the night, they had progressed less than 4 miles on their course. To turn and run before the wind would have been to invite disastrous wreck. Their sole hope lay in their holding the vessel to the wind by sheer power of muscle. Jesus, in his place of solitary retirement, was aware of their sad plight. And along in the fourth watch, that is, between 3 and 6 o'clock in the morning, he came to their assistance, walking upon the storm-tossed water as though treading solid ground. When the voyagers caught sight of him as he approached the ship in the faint light of the near-spent night, they were overcome by superstitious fears and cried out in terror, thinking that they saw a ghostly apparition. But straightway Jesus spake unto them, saying, "Be of good cheer, it is I, be not afraid." Relieved by these assuring words, Peter, impetuous and impulsive as usual, cried out, "Lord, if it be thou, bid me come unto thee on the water." Jesus assenting, Peter descended from the ship and walked toward his master. But as the wind smote him and the waves rose about him, his confidence wavered and he began to sink. Strong swimmer though he was, he gave way to fright and cried, "Lord, save me." Jesus caught him by the hand, saying, "O thou of little faith, wherefore didst thou doubt?" From Peter's remarkable experience, we learn that the power by which Christ was able to walk the waves could be made operative in others, provided only their faith was enduring. It was on Peter's own request that he was permitted to attempt the feat. Had Jesus forbidden him, the man's faith might have suffered a check. His attempt, though attended by partial failure, was a demonstration of the efficacy of faith in the Lord, such as no verbal teaching could ever have conveyed. Jesus and Peter entered the vessel. Immediately, the wind ceased and the boat soon reached the shore. The amazement of the apostles at this latest manifestation of the Lord's control over forces of nature would have been more akin to worship and less like terrified consternation had they remembered the earlier wonders they had witnessed. But they had forgotten even the miracle of the loaves, and their hearts had hardened. Marveling at the power of one to whom the wind-lashed sea was a sustaining floor, the apostles bowed before the Lord in reverent worship, saying, "Of a truth, thou art the Son of God." Aside from the marvelous circumstances of its literal occurrence, the miracle is rich in symbolism and suggestion. By what law or principle the effect of gravitation was superseded so that a human body could be supported upon the watery surface, man is unable to affirm. The phenomenon is a concrete demonstration of the great truth that faith is a principle of power whereby natural forces may be conditioned and controlled.
Into every adult human life comes experiences like unto the battling of the storm-tossed voyagers with contrary winds and threatening seas. Oft-times, the night of struggle and danger is far advanced before succor appears, and then, too frequently, the saving aid is mistaken for a greater terror. As came unto Peter and his terrified companions in the midst of the turbulent waters, so comes to all who toil in faith the voice of the Deliverer. It is I, be not afraid. In the land of Gennesaret. The night voyage, in the course of which Jesus had reached the boat with its frightened occupants while in the midst of the sea, ended at some point within the district known as the land of Gennesaret, which, as generally believed, embraced the rich and fertile region in the vicinity of Tiberias and Magdala. Of the natural beauties for which the region was famed, much has been written. Word of our Lord's presence there spread rapidly, and from all that country round about, the people flocked to him, bringing their afflicted to receive of his beneficence by word or touch. In the towns through which he walked, the sick were laid in the streets, that the blessing of his passing might fall upon them. And many besought him that they might touch it, if it were the borders of his garment. And as many as touched him were made whole. Bounteously did he impart of his healing virtue to all who came asking with faith and confidence. Thus, accompanied by the 12, he wended his way northerly to Capernaum, making the pathway bright by the plenitude of his mercies. In search of loaves and fishes. The multitude who, on the yesterday, had partaken of his bounty on the other side of the lake, and who dispersed for the night after their ineffectual attempt to force him the dignity of earthly kingship, were greatly surprised in the morning to discover that he had departed. They had seen the disciples leave in the only boat there present, while Jesus had remained on shore, and they knew that the night tempest had precluded the possibility of other boats reaching the place. Nevertheless, their morning search for him was futile, and they concluded that they must have returned by land round the end of the lake. As the day advanced, some boats were sighted bound for the western coast. These they hailed, and, securing passage, crossed to Capernaum. Their difficulty in locating Jesus was at an end, for his presence was known throughout the town. Coming to him, probably as he sat in the synagogue, for on this day he taught there, some of the most intrusive of the crowd asked, brusquely and almost rudely, "Rabbi, when camest thou hither?" To this impertinent inquiry, Jesus deigned no direct reply. In the miracle of the preceding night, the people had no part, and no account of our Lord's movements was given them. In tone of impressive rebuke, Jesus said unto them, "Verily, verily, I say unto you, ye seek me, not because ye saw the miracles, but because ye did eat of the loaves and were filled." Their concern was for the bread and fishes. One who could supply them with victuals, as he had done, must not be lost sight of. The master's rebuke was followed by admonition and instruction. "Labor not for the meat which perisheth, but for that meat which endureth unto everlasting life, which the Son of Man shall give unto you. For him hath God the Father sealed." This contrast between material and spiritual food they could not entirely fail to understand. And some of them asked what they should do to serve God as Jesus required. The answer was, "This is the work of God, that ye believe on him whom he hath sent." That Jesus was referring to himself, none could doubt. And straightway they demanded of him further evidence of his divine commission. They would see greater signs. The miracle of the loaves and fishes was nearly a day old, and its impressiveness as evidence of messianic attributes was waning. Moses had fed their fathers with manna in the desert, they said, and plainly they regarded a continued daily supply as a greater gift than a single meal of bread and fish, however much the latter may have been appreciated in the exigency of hunger. Moreover, the manna was heavenly food, whereas the bread he gave them was of earth, and only common barley bread at that. He must show them greater signs and give them richer provender before they would accept him as the one whom they had first taken him to be and whom he now declared himself to be. Christ, the bread of life. Then Jesus said unto them,
Verily, verily, I say unto you, Moses gave you not that bread from heaven, but my Father giveth you the true bread from heaven. For the bread of God is he which cometh down from heaven and giveth life unto the world. They were mistaken in assuming that Moses had given the manna, and after all, the manna had been but ordinary food, in that those who ate it hungered again. But now the Father offered them bread from heaven, such as would ensure them life. As the Samaritan woman at the well, on hearing the Lord speak of water that would satisfy once and for all, had begged impulsively, and with thought only of physical convenience, Sir, give me this water that I thirst not, neither come hither to draw. So these people, eager to secure so satisfying a food as that of which Jesus spake, implored, Lord, evermore give us this bread. Perhaps this request was not wholly gross. There may have been in the hearts of some of them at least a genuine desire for spiritual nourishment. Jesus met their appeal with an explanation. I am the bread of life. He that cometh to me shall never hunger, and he that believeth on me shall never thirst. He reminded them that though they had seen him, they believed not his words, and assured them that those who really accepted him would do as the Father directed. Then, without metaphor or symbolism, he affirmed, I came down from heaven, not to do mine own will, but the will of him that sent me. And the Father's will was that all who would accept the Son should have everlasting life. There were present in the synagogue some of the rulers, Pharisees, scribes, rabbis, and these designated collectively as the Jews, criticized Jesus and murmured against him because he had said, I am the bread which came down from heaven. They averred that he could do nothing more than any man could do. He was known to them as the son of Joseph, and as far as they knew was of ordinary earthly parentage. And yet he had the temerity to declare that he had come down from heaven? Chiefly to this class, rather than to the promiscuous crowd who had hastened after him, Jesus appeared to have addressed the remainder of his discourse. He advised them to cease their murmurings, for it was a certainty that they could not apprehend his meaning, and therefore would not believe him, unless they had been taught of God as the prophets had written, and none could come to him in the sense of accepting his saving gospel, unless the Father drew them to the Son. And none, save those who were receptive, willing, and prepared, could be so drawn. Yet belief in the Son of God is an indispensable condition to salvation, as Jesus indicated in his affirmation. Verily, verily, I say unto you, he that believeth on me hath everlasting life. Then, reverting to the symbolism of the bread, he reiterated, I am the bread of life. In further elucidation, whereas the bread of life of which he spake would ensure eternal life unto all who partook thereof. That bread, he averred, was his flesh. Against this solemn avowal, the Jews complained anew and disputed among themselves, some asking derisively, How can this man give us his flesh to eat? Emphasizing the doctrine, Jesus continued, Verily, verily, I say unto you, except ye eat the flesh of the Son of Man and drink his blood, ye have no life in you. Whoso eateth my flesh and drinketh my blood hath eternal life, and I will raise him up at the last day. For my flesh is meat indeed, and my blood is drink indeed. He that eateth my flesh and drinketh my blood dwelleth in me, and I in him, as the living Father hath sent me, and I live by the Father. So he that eateth me, even he shall live by me. This is that bread which came down from heaven, not as your fathers did eat manna and are dead. He that eateth of this bread shall live forever. There was little excuse for the Jews pretending to understand that our Lord meant an actual eating and drinking of his material flesh and blood. The utterances to which they objected were far more readily understood by them than they were by us on first reading. For the representation of the law and of truth in general as bread, and the acceptance thereof as a process of eating and drinking, were figures in everyday use by the rabbis of that time. Their failure to comprehend the symbolism of Christ's doctrine was an act of will, not the natural consequence of innocent ignorance. To eat
the flesh and drink the blood of Christ was and is to believe in and accept Him as the literal Son of God and Savior of the world, and to obey His commandments. By these means only may the Spirit of God become an abiding part of man's individual being, even as the substance of the food he eats is assimilated with the tissues of his body. It is not sufficing to accept the precepts of Christ, as we may adopt the doctrines of scientists, philosophers, and savants, however great the wisdom of these sages may be, for such acceptance is to be mentally absent, or deliberate exercise of will, and has relation to the doctrine only as independent of the author. The teachings of Jesus Christ endure because of their intrinsic worth, and many men respect his aphorisms, proverbs, parables, and his profoundly philosophical precepts, who yet reject him as the Son of God, the only begotten in the flesh, the God-man, in whom were united the attributes of deity with those of humanity, the chosen and foreordained Redeemer of mankind, through whom alone may salvation be attained. But the figure used by Jesus, that of eating his flesh and drinking his blood, as typical of unqualified and absolute acceptance of himself as the Savior of men, is of superlative import, for thereby are affirmed

crucial test, many turn away. The truth respecting himself, as taught by the Lord in this, his last discourse in the synagogue at Capernaum, proved to be a test of faith through which many fell away. Not alone critical Jews of the official class, whose hostility was openly avowed, but those who had professed some measure of belief in him were affected. Many, therefore, of his disciples, when they had heard this, said, "This is an hard saying. Who can hear it?" Jesus, cognizant of their disaffection, asked, "Doth this offend you?" And added, "What then if ye shall see the Son of Man ascend up where he was before?" His ascension, which was to follow his death and resurrection, is here definitely implied. The spiritual significance of his teachings was put beyond question by the explanation that only through the Spirit could they comprehend. "Therefore," he added, "said I unto you, that no man can come unto me except it were given unto him of my Father." Many deserted him, and from that time sought him no more. The occasion was crucial. The effect was that of sifting and separation. The portentous prediction of the Baptist prophet had entered upon the stage of fulfillment. "One mightier than I cometh, whose fan is in his hand, and he will thoroughly purge his floor and gather his wheat into the garner. But he will burn up the chaff with unquenchable fire." The fan was in operation, and much chaff was blown aside. It appears that even the 12 were unable to comprehend the deeper meaning of these latest teachings. They were puzzled, though none actually deserted. Nevertheless, the state of mind of some was such as to evoke from Jesus the question, "Will ye also go away?" Peter, speaking for himself and his brethren, answered with pathos and conviction, "Lord, to whom shall we go? Thou hast the words of eternal life." The spirit of the holy apostleship was manifest in this confession. Though they were unable to comprehend in fullness the doctrine, they knew Jesus to be the Christ and were faithful to him while others turned away into the dark depths of apostasy. While Peter spoke for the apostolic body as a whole, there was among them one who silently revolted, the treacherous Iscariot, who was in worse plight than an openly avowed apostate, was there. The Lord knew this man's heart and said, "Have not I chosen you 12, and one of you is a devil?" The historian adds, "He spake of Judas Iscariot, the son of Simon, for he it was that should betray him, being one of the 12."

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2: My dear brothers and sisters, dear friends, it seems only a short time ago that Harriet and I were sitting where you are sitting, doing what you are doing. We were fortunate enough, while still living in Germany, to come to Provo occasionally to attend BYU Education Week. And by the way, Harriet is holding up this tradition for the last 20 years. Each time we came here, we felt uplifted by fellow members of the church. We learned precious truth about the gospel and its application. We felt an infusion of spiritual light that strengthened our testimonies and helped us draw closer to our Heavenly Father. We also enjoyed the beauty of BYU campus and the opportunity for our young children to participate in wholesome youth activities during those days. Since that time, Harriet and I have often traveled the world on behalf of the church, visiting with hundreds, perhaps thousands of groups that include both Latter-day Saints and Friends. Each time we visit with these wonderful fellow children of God, we hope to create an experience perhaps similar to what Harriet and I felt here many years ago during Education Week. In our travels, we learned that this beautiful world is such a diverse place, full of people from

0: all kinds of backgrounds. We often wondered, how can we create an edifying spiritual learning experience that will be meaningful and uplifting to a wide variety of people? How can these messages reach the hearts of people whose culture, experiences, and needs are so different from our own? I have two possible answers to these questions. One comes from Doctrine and Covenants, where the Lord teaches us that when a teacher teaches by the Spirit and a learner receives by the Spirit, they both understand one another and both are edified and rejoice together. This is not a trivial thing. Just think of it. The Holy Ghost, a member of the Godhead, will speak directly to us as we open our hearts to His influence. He can add context, depth, and insight to the words being spoken or heard. The Holy Ghost will personalize these messages to our specific needs and circumstances. He will provide a way to share and receive sacred revelatory messages from our loving Heavenly Father. There's something else Harriet and I learned from our opportunities to teach and minister across the globe. While it is true that each one of God's children is unique and shaped by a distinctive set of experiences, it is also true that we have one most significant attribute in common. We all are God's children. We all are brothers and sisters. And our Heavenly Father's desire is that our hearts are knit together in unity and love one towards another. Though our circumstances may be different, our hearts are not. For this reason, there are certain messages that all of God's children need to hear. I pray that in these messages for all, you also will feel and hear very personalized messages, messages for your individual circumstances and situation in life, given through the gift and power of the Holy Ghost just for you. Let me now share with you five messages all of God's children need to hear. First, move toward the light. When I was an airline captain, I would sometimes fly my Boeing 747 from Germany to the west coast of the United States. On those flights west, across oceans and continents, the daylight seemed never to end. We took off in Germany at 1 p.m. and 10 hours later, we touched down in California at 2 p.m. the same day. The sun never set on us. The opposite happened when flying east. Sunset came more quickly than it normally would. Leaving at 1 p.m. meant that in just a few hours, we were engulfed in the darkest of night. Yet because of our direction and speed, in a few more hours, we found ourselves bathed in blazing and often blinding light. Whether I traveled west or east, the sun never changed course. It held its position, steadfast in the heavens, providing warmth and light to the earth. My access to that warmth and light depended on my location, direction, and speed. Similarly, God is in His heavens. He never changes. He never retreats. He does not alter His course, but we do. We all need God's light in our lives, and yet we all have periods of time when we feel that we are in darkness, sometimes long periods of time. When those times come, we can be assured that God, like the sun, is always there. When we incline our hearts to Him, He embraces us and fills our souls with light, warmth, knowledge, and guidance. He is always there. That's a message we all need to hear. Second, you're better than you think you are. Even the most successful among us need this message from time to time. Consider, for example, Fred Astaire, the iconic actor, dancer, and singer. He starred in dozens of Broadway and Hollywood shows when the American Film Institute ranked the top 25 male film legends of all time. Fred Astaire was number 5 on the list. However, when Mr. Astaire first auditioned for roles in Hollywood, he was considered quite ordinary. In fact, in one of his early auditions, they said of him, can't act, slightly bald, can't dance a little. Those close to Fred Astaire knew that he was tormented with feelings of inadequacy. Even so, through persistence and hard work, he developed his abilities and became known for his elegance, grace, originality, and precision. He was not the only one who struggled with self-doubt or endured criticism. Walt Disney was fired from a newspaper because he lacked imagination and had no good ideas. Earlier this year, one of Vincent van Gogh's paintings sold for more than $15 million. However, during his lifetime, Vincent van Gogh sold only a very few paintings, and most of them went to family and close friends. We find many similar examples in the Old Testament. The reluctant warrior and hero Gideon thought of himself as an ordinary farmer. He said, "My family is poor in Manasseh, and I'm the least in my father's house." But an angel of God called Gideon a mighty man of valor and told him that with the Lord's help, he would liberate his people from the oppressive yoke of a conquering nation. Gideon wasn't so sure about that. "Wherewith shall I save Israel?" he wondered. And yet, the Lord took that self-doubting, humble farmer and turned him into a national hero, someone whose faith still inspires us today, more than 3,000 years later. That seems to be the Lord's way throughout history. He always used the small and weak things of the world to bring about his glorious purposes. Jeremiah believed he was too young to be a prophet. Moses doubted himself because he was slow of speech. Enoch felt inadequate to preach repentance because, in his words, "all of the people hate me." The Lord often accomplishes the most with those who feel the least accomplished. He took a young shepherd and made him mighty in slaying an imposing giant and leading a fledgling nation into greatness. He took a young priest serving a wicked king and made him the leader of a band of refugee believers. Later, God called the same man to lead the entire church of the Nephite nation. In our dispensation, God took a young, unschooled farm boy and mentored him until he became the great Latter-day prophet who began a marvelous work and a wonder that is now rolling forth unto every nation of the world. Perhaps at times we see ourselves as a little less than we are, unworthy, untalented, nothing special, lacking the heart, mind, resources, charisma, or stature to be of much use to God. You say, "You're not perfect. You're not good enough." Well, welcome to the club. You may be just the person God is looking for. Listen to what the Apostle Paul wrote to the saints in Corinth, 2,000 years ago and see if they do not speak to you today. They certainly speak to me. He said, "Brothers and sisters, think of what you were when you were called. Not many of you were wise by human standards, not many were influential, not many were of noble birth, but God chose the foolish things of the world to shame the wise. God chose the lowly things of the world and the despised things so that no one may boast before him. The Lord chooses the humble and meek, partly because they are humble and meek. In this way, there's never a question regarding the reason for their success. These wonderful, ordinary people accomplish great things, not because of who they are, but because of who God is. For what is impossible with man is possible with God. He will take your talents and abilities and multiply them, even though they may seem as scarce as a few loaves and fishes. If you trust him and are faithful, he will magnify your words and actions and use them to bless and minister to multitudes. God does not need people who are flawless. He seeks those who will offer their heart and a willing mind, and he will make them perfect in Christ." That's a message we all need to hear. Now, third, learn to love God and your neighbor. When a Pharisee asked Jesus which was the greatest of the commandments, the Savior established once and for all what our priorities as individuals and as a church should be. Love God. Love your neighbor. That is the center of the gospel. It should be the center of our every effort and as a church and disciples of Jesus Christ. When we wonder where we should put our focus as parents, siblings, church leaders, ministering brothers and sisters, and as any members of the Church of Jesus Christ of Latter-day Saints, is already decided. Love God, love your neighbor. I suppose that when we descended from the realms of heavenly glory to this earth, we did so with a sense of anticipation and perhaps a little apprehension. After all, we would not remember our pre-mortal life. We would be on our own. How would we find our way back to our beloved Heavenly Father? That was our overarching desire, to see God, find him, love him, and follow him. We knew then that there would be many unexpected challenges. Perhaps we even anticipated that the odds might be stacked against us. But we trusted our Father, and we were eager to prove our loyalty to him. Even so, it's easy to get caught up in other things. Even good things can distract us from our primary purpose. And I'm not referring only to worldly distractions. Let's face it, the canvas of the gospel is so broad and rich that we could spend a lifetime studying it and scarcely scratch the surface. We all have topics or principles that interest us more than others. Naturally, those are the things we gravitate toward, speak about, and emphasize in our church service. Are those principles important? Certainly, but we would do well to consider whether they are the most important. The ancient Pharisees compiled hundreds of rules and commandments from sacred writings. They made a great effort to catalog them, comply with them, and enforce others to live by them with precision. They believed that exact obedience to the smallest of these procedures would lead people to God. Where did they go wrong? They lost sight of the center. They lost sight of what was of most worth for their eternal purpose. They saw the multitude of rules as ends in themselves instead of the means to an end. Are we susceptible to the same mistake today? If we were to brainstorm, I'm sure we would compile a list of latter-day expectations that would rival those amassed anciently. It's not to say that these rules and gospel topics are not important or valuable. No, they have a purpose. They are part of the whole. They can lead us to the center, but they are not the center. They are branches of the tree, but they are not the tree. And if they ever become separated from the tree, they will have no life. They will not bring forth fruit that will remain. They will wither and die. When we meet the Savior at the judgment bar, we will account for how we lived the two great commandments. Did we truly seek God? Did we love Him with all our heart, might, mind, and strength? Did we love our families, friends, and neighbors? How did we manifest that love? We could make this actually a 2-point diagnostic exam to evaluate ourselves as disciples of Jesus Christ and servants in His kingdom. How can we better parents? Love God, love our neighbor. How can we be happier? Love God, love our neighbor. How can we better magnify our callings in the church? Love God, love our neighbor. Yes, we cherish all the principles of the gospel. We live by every word that proceedeth forth from the mouth of God. And yet, we must always remember that all the law and the prophets point to the two great commandments. This is the bullseye of the gospel of Jesus Christ. It is the foundation of who we are as His followers. That's a message we all need to hear. Fourth, conflict is inevitable. Contention is a choice. Have you noticed that in many movies there comes a moment when someone says, at least things can't get any worse? As soon as you hear those words, you know that things are about to fall apart. Do you ever feel like a character in one of those movies? Just when it seems as though we have faced all the trials and heartaches we can handle, bigger ones come along. These conflicts come in a variety of shapes and sizes. An unwanted medical diagnosis. A wandering child or friend. Loss of a job. The passing of a loved one. A global pandemic. Sometimes we think how pleasant life would be if only we didn't have so much opposition. Our Lord Jesus Christ, our model of perfection, did not live in a life free of conflict. He was opposed throughout His ministry, and in His final hours He was betrayed by a friend, accused by false witnesses, slandered, beaten, bloodied, and crucified. What was His response? To some, he did not speak a word. To others, he spoke the simple truth, not in anger, but with calm majesty. As others contended with him, he stood in his place, trusting in his Father, calm in his testimony, firm in the truth. Conflict is inevitable. It is a condition of mortality. It is part of our test. Contention, however, is a choice. It is one way that some people choose to respond to conflict. When we contend with others, we cause discord, dissension, resentment, and even rage. Harmful emotions almost always accompany contention. Anger, hurt, jealousy, hostility, revenge, and malice, to name just a few. Our world overflows with contention. We have 24/7 access to it. On the news, on social media, even at times in our relationships with those we love. We cannot adjust the volume on others' bitterness, wrath, or rage. We can, however, choose our response. We can choose a better way, the Lord's way. Of course, this is easy to say and difficult to do. To refrain from contending with those who contend requires great discipline. But that's what it means to be a disciple. Jesus taught, "He that hath a spirit of contention is not of me, but is of the devil, who is the father of contention. And this is my doctrine," he says, "that such things should be done away." When God speaks, even when he calls us to repentance, his voice is not likely to be a voice of thunder, neither a voice of a great tumultuous noise, but a still voice of perfect mildness, like a whisper that pierces even to the very soul. As followers of Jesus Christ, we follow this example. We do not shame or attack others. We seek to love and serve our neighbors. We seek to joyfully keep God's commandments and live by gospel principles. And we invite others to do the same. We cannot force anyone to change, but we can love them. We can be an example of what the restored gospel of Jesus Christ is all about. And we can invite all to come and belong. When others throw insults at us, do we return fire? There's a better way, the Lord's way. To some, we say nothing. To others, we state with quiet dignity who we are, what we believe, and why we believe. We stand confident in our faith in God, trusting that he will uphold us in our trials. Let us emulate the gentle Christ. And we do that through learning to love God and reaching out to bless others. Yes, there will still be conflict, but our all-powerful Father in heaven has promised that he will fight our battles for us. That's a message we all need to hear. Fifth and finally, our Heavenly Father is a God of new beginnings. As long as we are mortals live on this wonderful and beautiful planet, we will make mistakes. Our human actions and failures may even hurt others and wound and damage the earth, our habitat, God's perfect creation. This is not a surprise to God. to redeem each of us from our sins and imperfections, our Heavenly Father has sent His only begotten Son to be born to a mortal woman, live a perfect life, and make a grand, eternal sacrifice that cleanses us from sin and opens the door to holiness, peace, and glory throughout eternity. As we repent, change our ways, and have faith in Him, God will forgive our sins and remember them no more. Brothers and sisters, to receive this divine gift of forgiveness, we need to forgive too. Because of Jesus Christ, our mistakes, our sins, even our everyday sorrows, pain, disappointments, frustrations, and shortcomings can be healed. Thanks to our Savior, such things need not prevent us from fulfilling our divine destiny. If you're like me, when you kneel before God at the end of your day and review the choices you made that day, certain moments may come to mind, and you might think of yourself, well, I did all right here. But also, if you're like me, you may recall other moments when perhaps you weren't at your best. If not for the atonement of Jesus Christ, such moments would drag us down, discouraging us from moving forward. Instead, the Savior invites us, "Come unto me, all ye that labor and are heavy laden, and I will give you rest." He offers forgiveness and strength to improve. Because of Jesus Christ, we can leave our burdens behind, resolving each day to better follow Him, the perfect one. Our Heavenly Father is the God of new beginnings. Every day, every hour can be a fresh start, an opportunity to renew ourselves in the Holy Spirit and become better at walking as true and faithful disciples of the Savior. His gospel is the good news that we can begin again. We can become new creatures in Christ. I'm not suggesting that we diminish or trivialize our sins and mistakes. We do not brush them under the carpet or try to hide them. On the contrary, to receive God's forgiveness, we must confess our sins. Only when we fully and honestly acknowledge our weaknesses and failures can we learn from them and overcome them. We must humbly assess where we are before we can change course and progress to where we want to be. In other words, we must repent. As you partake of the sacrament, you remember the covenant you made at baptism to take the Savior's name upon yourself and walk in the path of discipleship. You approach the mercy seat of God and, in humility, lay your sins before Him as an offering of sacrifice and plead for His mercy. You commit to loving and serving Him and to loving and serving others. You ask for His blessing as you dedicate your thoughts and actions to His service. My dear brothers and sisters, you will feel the hand of God stretching out over you. The God of the universe will infuse you with the strength and motivation to do better. There will be mistakes and stumbles in the future. But just as each sunrise signals the beginning of a new day, Each time we repent, we make a fresh start on our path of discipleship. We can begin again. We can begin again. Over and over, day after day, we can begin again. My brothers and sisters, my testimony to you is that God yearns for you to come to Him. His mercy is sufficient to heal your wounds, inspire you to move forward, cleanse you of sin, strengthen you for trials to come, and bless you with hope, wisdom, and His peace. If you desire it with all your heart, God will guide you through this mortal life, and He will wait with open arms to embrace you in the resurrection. No matter our shortcomings, no matter our flaws, God can heal, inspire, and cleanse us. For He is the God of new beginnings. This too is a message we all need to hear. My beloved brothers and sisters, my dear friends, I pray that these messages for all, you have also heard and felt messages for you. I trust that you have been in listening with your heart to the voice of the Holy Spirit. Please act on the promptings you have received today and the inspiration you will receive in future days. I extend to you my love and blessings as an apostle of the Lord Jesus Christ. I love you. I pray for you. Like you, I'm a poor pilgrim who strives imperfectly to walk the path of discipleship and who hopes to fulfill the great desire of our Heavenly Father to return to Him and live in a state of never-ending happiness. That you may find hope, strength, and joy in your journey. That you may find God and love Him with all your heart and strive to bless the lives of others. This is my prayer and blessing in the name of our Master and the sacred name of Jesus Christ. Amen.
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3: We now present Bishop W. Christopher Waddell speaking at the 187th Semiannual General Conference of the Church of Jesus Christ of Latter-day Saints.
4: In the spring of 1998, Carol and I were able to combine a business trip with a family vacation and bring our four children, along with my recently widowed mother-in-law, to Hawaii for a few days. The night before our flight to Hawaii, our four-month-old son, Jonathan, was diagnosed with a double ear infection, and we were told that he could not travel for at least 3 to 4 days. The decision was made for Carol to stay home with Jonathan while I would make the trip with the rest of the family. My first indication that this was not the trip I had envisioned occurred soon after our arrival. Walking down a moonlit, palm-lined path with a view of the ocean in front of us, I turned to comment on the beauty of the island, and in that romantic moment, rather than seeing Carol, I found myself looking into the eyes of my mother-in-law, who, I may add, I love dearly. It just wasn't what I had anticipated. Nor had Carol expected to spend her vacation at home alone with our sick infant son. There will be times in our lives when we find ourselves on an unexpected path, facing circumstances much more severe than a disrupted vacation. How do we respond when events, oftentimes out of our control, alter the life we had planned or hoped for? On June 6, 1944, Hiram Shumway, a young second lieutenant in the United States Army, went ashore at Omaha Beach as part of the D-Day invasion. He made it safely through the landing, but on July 27th, as part of the Allied advance, he was severely injured by an exploding anti-tank mine. In an instant, his life and future medical career had been dramatically impacted. Following multiple surgeries, which helped him recover from most of his serious injuries, Brother Shumway never did regain his sight. How would he respond? Following 3 years in rehabilitation hospital, he returned home to Lovell, Wyoming. He knew that his dream of becoming a medical doctor was no longer possible, but he was determined to get ahead, to move ahead, get married, and support a family. He eventually found work in Baltimore, Maryland, as a rehab counselor and employment specialist for the blind. In his own rehabilitation process, he had learned that the blind are capable of much more than he had realized. And during his 8 years in this position, he placed more blind people into employment than any other counselor in the nation. Now confident in his ability to provide for a family, Hiram proposed to his sweetheart by telling her, "If you will read the mail, sort the socks, and drive the car, I can do the rest." They were soon sealed in the Salt Lake Temple and ultimately blessed with 8 children. In 1954, the Shumways returned to Wyoming, where Brother Shumway worked for 32 years as the State Director of Education for the Deaf and Blind. During that time, he served for 7 years as Bishop of the Cheyenne First Ward, and later 17 years as Stake Patriarch. Following his retirement, Brother and Sister Shumway also served as a senior couple in the London South Mission. Hiram Shumway passed away in March of 2011, leaving behind a legacy of faith and trust in the Lord, even under trying conditions, to his large posterity of children, grandchildren, and great-grandchildren. Hiram Shumway's life may have been changed by war, but he never doubted his divine nature and eternal potential. Like him, we are spirit sons and daughters of God, and we accepted his plan by which we could obtain a physical body and gain earthly experience to progress towards perfection and ultimately realize our divine destiny as heirs of eternal life. No amount of change, no amount of trial or opposition can alter that eternal course, only our choices as we exercise our agency. The changes and resulting challenges that we encounter in mortality come in many packages and variety of shapes and sizes and impact each of us in unique ways. Like you, I have witnessed friends and family face challenges caused by the death of a loved one, a bitter divorce, perhaps never having the opportunity to marry, a serious illness or injury, and even natural disasters as we have recently witnessed around the world. And the list goes on. Although each change may be unique to our individual circumstances, there is a common element in the resulting trial or challenge. Hope and peace are always available through the atoning sacrifice of Jesus Christ. The atonement of Jesus Christ provides the ultimate corrective and healing measures to every wounded body, damaged spirit, and broken heart. He knows in a way that no one else can understand what it is that we need individually in order to move forward in the midst of change. Unlike friends and loved ones, the Savior not only sympathizes with us, but he can empathize perfectly because he has been where we are. In addition to paying the price and suffering for our sins, Jesus Christ also walked every path, dealt with every challenge, faced every hurt, physical, emotional, or spiritual, that we will ever encounter in mortality. President Boyd K. Packer taught, quote, "The mercy and grace of Jesus Christ are not limited to those who commit sins, but they encompass the promise of everlasting peace to all who will accept and follow him. His mercy is the mighty healer, even to the wounded innocent." Close quote. In this mortal experience, we cannot control all that happens to us, but we have absolute control over how we respond to the changes in our lives. Now, this does not imply that the challenges and trials we face are of no consequence and easily handled or dealt with. It does not imply that we will be free from pain or heartache. But it does mean that there is cause for hope, and that due to the atonement of Jesus Christ, we can move forward and find better days, even days full of joy, light, and happiness. In Mosiah, we read the account of Alma, the ex-priest of King Noah, and his people, who, having been warned of the Lord, departed into the wilderness before the armies of King Noah. After 8 days, they came to a very beautiful and pleasant land where they pitched their tents and began to till the ground and began to build buildings. Their situation looked promising. They had accepted the gospel of Jesus Christ. They had been baptized as a covenant that they would serve the Lord and keep his commandments, and they did multiply and prosper exceedingly in the land. However, their circumstances would soon change. An army of the Lamanites was in the borders of the land. Elma and his people were soon placed in bondage, and so great were their afflictions that they began to cry mightily to God. In addition, they were even commanded by their captors to stop praying. Otherwise, whosoever should be found calling upon God should be put to death. Elma and his people had done nothing to deserve their new condition. How would they respond? Rather than blame God, they turned to him and did pour out their hearts to him. In response to their faith and silent prayers, the Lord responded, "Be of good comfort. I will ease the burdens which are put upon your shoulders, that even you cannot feel them upon your backs." Soon after, the Lord did strengthen them, that they could bear up their burdens with ease, and they did submit cheerfully and with patience to all the will of the Lord. Now, although not yet delivered from bondage, by turning to the Lord and not from the Lord, they were blessed according to their needs and according to the Lord's wisdom. Elder Dallin H. Oaks has taught, quote, that healing blessings come in many ways, each suited to our individual needs as known to him who loves us best. Sometimes a healing cures our illness or lifts our burden, but sometimes we are healed by being given strength or understanding or patience to bear the burdens placed upon us, end quote. Ultimately, so great was their faith and their patience that Elma and his people were delivered by the Lord, as will we. And they gave thanks, for they were in bondage, and none could deliver them except it were the Lord their God. The sad irony is that too often those most in need turn away from their one perfect source of help, our Savior Jesus Christ. A familiar scriptural account of the brazen serpent teaches us that we have a choice when faced with challenges. After many of the children of Israel were bitten by fiery flying serpents, a type was raised up that whosoever would look might live, but it was a choice. And many did look and live, but there were many who were so hardened that they would not look, therefore they perished. Like the ancient Israelites, we are also invited and encouraged to look to the Savior and live, for his yoke is easy and his burden is light, even when ours may be heavy. Elma the Younger taught this sacred truth when he said, "I do know that whosoever shall put their trust in God shall be supported in their trials and their troubles and their afflictions and shall be lifted up at the last day." In these latter days, the Lord has provided us with numerous resources, our brazen serpents, all of which are designed to help us look to Christ and place our trust in him. Dealing with the challenges of life is not about ignoring reality, but rather where we choose to focus and the foundation upon which we choose to build. These resources include, but are not limited to, regular study of the scriptures and the teachings of living prophets, frequent, sincere prayer and fasting, worthily partaking of the sacrament, regular temple attendance, priesthood blessings, wise counseling through trained professionals, and even medication when properly prescribed and used as authorized. Whatever change in life circumstances may come our way, and whatever unexpected path we may have to travel, how we respond is a choice. Turning to the Savior and grasping his outstretched arm is always our best option. Elder Richard G. Scott taught this eternal truth: true enduring happiness, with the accompanying strength, courage, and capacity to overcome the most challenging difficulties, comes from a life centered in Jesus Christ. There is no guarantee of overnight results, but there is absolute assurance that in the Lord's time, solutions will come, peace will prevail, and emptiness will be filled. To these truths, I share my witness In the name of Jesus Christ, amen.
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2: Helping to keep your life centered, from the Church of Jesus Christ of Latter-day Saints.
5: And behold, I tell you these things, that you may learn wisdom, that you may learn that when you are in the service of your fellow beings, you are only in the service of your God.
6: My friend Carrie, she came up with the idea for a club.
5: I went on the internet and I found a site, and it was about serving other people, and it said, what we can do now is youth. I came up with a mission statement and basically said that I wanted service to be something that you could see. It wasn't monetary. It was youth in action. That's how I got started. So that's kind of how it started. It started with Carrie.
7: I don't know how many it was.
8: 18 to start.
7: 18 to start.
8: 18 to start.
9: Rebecca came up to me in English class and handed me a flyer and told me I should join, and I did.
10: And she told me about wanting to start a club like this, and she asked me if I'd be interested, and I was like, yeah.
8: And their very first service project, I believe, all 18 of them showed up and went and spent their whole Saturday morning.
5: We packaged everything, every sock, everything you could possibly imagine into packages, and they thought that we weren't even going to get done.
8: You know, I just think it was remarkable that a bunch of 15 and 16 year olds would take their Saturday morning and go serve.
5: That was the moment that I knew that we were actually accomplishing something, and that we were coming together as a community, and that we could do something better.
11: Anybody can do service. It doesn't have to be a big thing. I mean, even the small things that you don't think about, opening the door for somebody is a small act of service. Picking up somebody's pencil who dropped it, that's also an act of service. It just makes your life so much better when you serve other people. It's kind of like serving others not only gives the people that you're serving a boost, it gives yourself a mental and physical boost. Our Heavenly Father wants us to serve, because when you're serving others, you're not just serving another person. You're serving one of God's children.
5: And seeing the effect is what changes you, not just giving money, because you don't see anything that comes of that.
11: It's kind of like the only hope that we have left in this world is service and caring for others.
5: Heavenly Father wants us to serve so we can become more like Him. We need to be able to learn something from feeling people's pain and their sorrows, and maybe being able to lift a burden and making it become light.
12: The effect that this club has had is that, you know, a lot of students are getting involved that wouldn't be involved in anything else. The community has recognized us in just less than a year as being someone that they can call on.
8: I think that they can make a huge difference just by people knowing that they care. They're not self-centered as we tend to believe teenagers are.
7: If they're given an opportunity, the kids will serve. They want to help other people out. They enjoy the camaraderie. They enjoy being around other youth.
5: When you're in the service of your fellow man, you can feel

How to Heal from Any Struggle, One Step at a Time, by the Liahona Staff. Whether you are trying to heal from a struggle with pornography, mental health issues, past trauma, or anything else, this guide can help you find healing through Christ. And I was healed instantaneously, and I was never tempted by pornography ever again. And my depression completely went away. I don't even get sad anymore. These exclamations sound just a bit too good to be true, right? We've all read stories with happy endings. That might sound like a lot like these, about people struggling with difficult challenges, only for them to, in one glorious moment, rise above their temptations or weaknesses or afflictions, and be healed completely. When reading these kinds of stories, we can definitely feel inspired and be filled with hope that our struggles and challenges can also be healed for good. But oftentimes, other thoughts can creep into the back of our minds like, why am I still struggling with this when I've done so many things to overcome it? I'm doing my best to turn to the Savior, but I still can't forgive the person who hurt me. I think at this point, I'm never going to overcome this struggle. Our minds try to convince us otherwise, but the truth is, we can all be healed. That's the promise the Savior offers us. Healing might not happen in a single moment. In fact, it probably won't. But with our sincere efforts and His help, it is completely possible. And here are a few pointers on how to seek the Lord's healing power one step at a time. Recognize that healing is a journey. The first thing we need to realize when progressing toward healing is that it's a journey of growth. Here are some truths about this journey to keep in mind. As we reach for the Savior throughout the journey, He can guide us to resources and the help we need and give us strength and guidance in our efforts. When the Savior knows you truly want to reach up to Him, when He can feel that the greatest desire of your heart is to draw His power into your life, you will be led by the Holy Ghost to know exactly what you should do. Growth isn't accomplished in a day, a month, or even years sometimes. The timeline of healing will be different for everyone. Whether you're trying to heal from unwanted habits, addictions, mental health issues, or even trauma, remember that healing often involves changing ingrained habits in the way we think and respond, and this takes time. We often have to learn to recognize underlying problems, like unhealthy thought patterns and difficult feelings, before we can work to overcome our issues. The healing process is full of ups and downs. If you feel discouraged, know that you're not alone. Even Nephi struggled at times and fell into his weaknesses. See 2 Nephi chapter 4. After his father died, this prophet with unshakable faith wrote about how frustrated he was that he struggled with sorrow and grief and temptations. But Nephi ultimately testifies that he would keep trying and trusting in the Lord because he knew He would help him overcome his struggles in the end. Know the power of trying and of having righteous desires. We often don't anticipate that the path to healing from difficult experiences can be full of setbacks, mistakes, discouragement, impatience, and turbulence. It will likely not be a straightforward course that works perfectly and effortlessly the first time we try. And that's okay, because those setbacks are what help us rely more on our Savior. The Lord doesn't expect us to overcome everything right now, but He does expect us to strive and to have the desire to be healed, because our heart's truest desires are what make all the difference in achieving our goals and becoming who we want to be. The Lord works with the desires in our hearts. And as President Russell M. Nelson taught, the Lord loves effort.
because effort brings rewards that can't come without it. So when you're still struggling with giving in to temptation, when you're still experiencing the darkness of mental health challenges, or when thoughts of past trauma still keep you up at night, simply keep trying. Put in the effort, work for endurance, and hold on to faith and hope in Jesus Christ. As you continue trying, the righteous desires of your heart will be fulfilled, and you'll experience the miracles of healing. See Mosiah chapter 2, verse 41. Practice self-compassion. It's normal to find ourselves struggling through different aspects of the healing process, but being kind and patient with ourselves is just as important as putting in the work toward healing. Self-loathing has never helped anyone succeed. No matter what stage of healing you're in, be kind to yourself and remember that the Savior will always have compassion for you. Here are a few ways to practice self-compassion. Remind yourself of the time healing takes and the loads of efforts it requires from you.

0: 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Use both practical and spiritual tools. Heavenly Father and Jesus Christ are always there to help and guide us through our healing process. They have provided countless spiritual tools, such as prayer, fasting, scriptures, and regular church and temple attendance that can have a powerful influence on our path to healing. Heavenly Father has also given us resources outside of spiritual tools to help us heal, and He wants us to utilize them. For example, Elder Kyle S. McKay of the 70 spoke of a woman who had a drug addiction. And although she experienced the immediate goodness of God at her lowest point, she still needed help from others as well. Elder McKay explained, "Healing and ultimate deliverance took a long time, months of treatment, training, and counseling, during which she was sustained and sometimes carried by His goodness." Our healing will require effort and tools. Physicians, medication, mental health professionals, and support groups are amazing resources to help us heal. Elder Jeffrey R. Holland of the Quorum of the 12 Apostles counseled, "Seek the advice of reputable people with certified training, professional skills, and good values." Our Father in Heaven expects us to use all of the marvelous gifts He has provided in this glorious dispensation. Remember Jesus Christ's healing power. All in all, wherever we may be on our path to healing, know that we can all be healed entirely because of our Savior Jesus Christ and His atonement. Sometimes we speak about the atonement of Jesus Christ without actually knowing how to access His healing balm, but the process of doing so is actually quite simple and personal. See 1 Nephi chapter 15, verse 14. As we implement the spiritual tools we've been given, like prayer, fasting, and attending church, and the temple regularly, we can connect with the Savior in an individual way. Looking for His influence in our lives each day can also help us see that He is with us. Remember that healing comes in stages as we move toward the Savior. Though it's also important to realize that some of our deepest hurts and struggles may not fully heal in this life. But His grace can carry and sustain us, change our perspective, or give us strength to keep going and find true joy anyway. Until then, let's keep the promise of Elder Ulysses Soares of the Quorum of the 12 Apostles in our hearts. I testify that as we continually strive to overcome our challenges, God will bless us with the gifts of faith to be healed and of the working of miracles. He will do for us what we are not capable of doing for ourselves. One day, everything shall be restored. Alma chapter 11, verse 44. And we will be able to declare, "I've been healed completely." And what a glorious day that will be. End of the article, How to Heal from Any Struggle, One Step at a Time, by the Liahona Staff. Read by David Shaw.
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2: I extol those who with loving care and compassionate concern feed the hungry, clothe the naked, and house the homeless. He who notes the sparrows fall will not be unmindful of such service.

0: Faith in Action, a show about welfare, humanitarian aid, and service around the world. Today we welcome Dean and Marilyn Botten, who served in the Central America area as welfare specialists. Nice to have you here today. Welcome.
1: Thank you. It's good to be here.
0: Let's talk for a moment about yourselves. As we mention every week on this program, why did you decide to serve a mission? I asked the wives and the mothers that first because it's so hard sometimes to leave families. What was your feeling about a mission?
1: My husband had such a strong desire to serve at this particular time, and so I went along.
0: Hoping perhaps for some place in the United States where the food was the same and the climate was the same.
1: Right, because one of my biggest fears was learning a foreign language and being able to function in a country that didn't use very much English, and would I be able to accomplish my assignments as a missionary
0: effectively? And how do you feel? How do you feel now that you've taken on that assignment? Feel good about it?
1: Oh, absolutely. I had a lot of help. I had access to tutors who taught me Spanish, and my husband did the majority of the corresponding because he's fluent in Spanish, and it was just a comfortable situation. My fears disappeared once I got there and found out how easy it was.
0: Brother Botten, an orthodontist, is that correct?
2: Correct.
0: And she mentioned you were fluent in Spanish from a mission or from just serving in Spanish-speaking areas. How did you get the language skills?
2: 45 years ago, I served as a full-time missionary in Central America, where we returned.
0: So you got to go home.
2: Yes, I got to go home.
0: Is this something you ask for, this particular assignment, or was it, we'll go wherever you want us to go?
2: It started out that way. We never requested Central America, but it ended up Central America.
0: Sister Botten, when the plane landed and you are in Guatemala, what is your first thought? Had your husband told you a little bit about what to expect in the country? Or?
1: My husband has a real love for Central America. And so as a family, my children and I had traveled with him.
0: Oh, good.
1: We had revisited his mission, you know, from when he was a youth. And so I knew what to expect as far as traveling through Central America. However, I didn't know where we were going to stay. That was the big question when we arrived at the airport, because we weren't sure. Mm-hmm. We hadn't been told.
0: Now, normally you're picked up by people that are just going home with the same assignment, or who picked you up at the airport this time? I see a smile there. There's a story here coming.
1: Do you want to tell that story, Dean?
2: They forgot we were arriving.
0: Okay.
2: So we were at the airport, but we had nobody to pick us up, as a matter of fact. The couple who we were to replace had left for home, been released 2 months earlier.
0: So we're in Guatemala. You're going to serve in the entire Central America area. What exactly is your charge then? As you arrive, what do you know that you're going to be doing for the next 18 months?
2: Number one on the list, our assignment was to train welfare principals to the stakes and the leaders of the stakes and the leaders within the stakes of the 98 stakes that existed in Central America and those districts. I think there were about 50 districts. Then we were to help, under the direction of the welfare manager, do humanitarian projects throughout those seven countries.
0: Are those humanitarian projects things that are ongoing, or did you develop some new ones? How did that work for you?
2: We really didn't have too many that were ongoing when we arrived. We had to start from scratch almost 100%, didn't we? I can't think of any that were ongoing that we stepped into.
0: So you settle into the desk or wherever the first day and say, okay, here we are. What do we do first? What is the first thing? Can you recall the first day, the first impressions that you had? What do we need to do first?
1: I did wonder that, and from the training I had in the MTC, I felt we were prepared so that when we arrived, we had a basic understanding of how our assignment was to evolve. And I started reading the files and trying to find out which projects were there, since we didn't have anyone to train us because of the delay in our arrival. After we had read through all the files and my husband had contacted all of the people who previously worked with the other couple, the NGOs, the different contacts, we tried to formulate some projects on our own.
0: Do you have, most people we've talked to have had interpreters. Obviously,
3: You didn't need an interpreter, but do you have drivers, or do you have some help getting you around the country? How does that work?
2: We had our own car.
3: You had your own car.
2: My wife tells me I'm more Chapin than the Chapinist in driving in Guatemala.
1: This is true.
3: Is it kind of taking your life in your hands to get on the roads in Guatemala, or is it fairly stable and on the roads?
2: It's a very defensive driving, but to me it wasn't taking my life into my hands. Mm. It's just one of those things you adapt.
3: Interesting.
1: Yeah, he did a good job.
3: What was the first major project then that you launched that you decided it was time to take care of when you arrived?
2: We had a contact with Rabanales. That was a couple that passed away in that air accident 2 years ago, I guess, in August. And he was our best contact. And we began immediately working in the Polo Cheek, which is an area indigenous of the group Kekchi. Mm-hmm. And that's where we began our projects. And a lot of things, the SHE mm-hmm. group, that's where we took them, was into the Polo Cheek.
3: Explain the Polo Cheek. If someone's listening, define that for me.
2: If you see the maps of the world where you see the tectonic plates shift and we have the two continents, North and South America, come together, mm-hmm. the point of contact is the Polo Cheek. The Polo Cheek range on the north and Las Minas on the south, and the valley between is called the Polo Cheek Valley. And so that's the origin. So it's one of the tectonic plate mountainous regions of Guatemala. Most of the mountainous regions are probably volcanic and not tectonic. Mm-hmm. I don't know if that helps locate it.
3: It does, it kind of gives us a flavor of what we're talking about here. Yeah. And you went into that area because? What was the purpose? What was the mission?
2: It's an indigenous area that's remained isolated somewhat by choice. They've gone backwards because they've become more dependent instead of less dependent. They had greater skills 45 years ago of fabrics, making cloths, and making potteries. They've lost those skills. And so now that we have to get in there and not only help them, because the world wants to give, and it's easy to put your hand out and give an alms, but it's difficult to help a person change their life. And that's what the humanitarian service needs to do in that area, is bring people to where they, once again, are respected as being self-sufficient. In some of those areas, the gospel is life-altering. And in some of the indigenous areas through the Chulak, 50% of the inhabitants are members of the church now. And we have, I know of 9 chapels in the area without electricity. So that tells you how isolated they are. But we do have many members there, and they're good members, faithful members.
3: 9 chapels without electricity. What's sacrament meeting like in one of those chapels?
1: We didn't get to go to any sacrament meetings, unfortunately, because we would have loved that experience. We did meet with the young elders at the chapel, and we were able to go through the chapels with them. The people are very humble, very, very happy, and were very loving towards us and excited that we were there. They live in bamboo huts with dirt floors. They sleep in hammocks. And as my husband said, they have no electricity, no plumbing. It's very basic living, you know, just for survival. They were some of the happiest people I've ever seen. And I wanted to go live there. And I kept asking Elder Clark, can we go live in the Polo Cheek? And he would say, no, Sister Bodden, you cannot go live in the Polo Cheek, for obvious reasons. But I just fell in love with the people, with the indigenous people there.
3: I don't know why, but home teaching and visit teaching just kind of flashed through my mind. In a situation like this, bamboo huts, are they charged to do home teaching and visit teaching? Is the gospel exactly the same as it is anywhere else in the world?
2: We had the opportunity to teach welfare principles and the direction necessary to the district leaders in that mission, including the missionary, the mission president, and the district presidents from the Polo Cheek. And part of our principle that we taught was the importance of home teaching and visiting teaching for the function of the ward. It's basic. And so they have been taught, they have been trained to do that type of stuff, but they home teaching struggles there no differently than some of the areas here.
3: Mm-hmm. Very interesting. Sister Bodden, let's talk about conditions, medical conditions perhaps. Was it easy to get to a doctor?
1: No, it wasn't. For the residents in the mountains of the Palatik, they would have to drive 2 hours on a windy, bumpy dirt road down the mountainside to get to the nearest medical facility.
2: The medical care in Central America was as fine as we could have ever received any place on earth, and that was, we were worried about that. My wife was in the hospital, and she received care not second to anything, and the hospital was phenomenal.
3: We've been talking about the Palatik and the conditions there. How was medical care in that area?
1: The residents of Palatik had to drive or be driven, and sometimes even walk, 2 hours to get to the closest medical facilities on terrible road conditions. We were there one evening, just participating in one of our projects, and we were invited to dinner at one of the choice representatives' homes. After dinner, as we were leaving, we were in a car. We were flagged down by some people along the roadside, and it was dark. But one of the choice representatives in our vehicle said, "It's fine, I know these people, so go ahead and stop." And it was made known to us that a young woman who was there, probably in her early 20s, was in labor, in severe pain. She could hardly walk. They said she had an infection, and she wanted to get from her home to her parents' home. And so we put her in the car and drove her to the parents' home. We offered to drive her to the hospital, but she refused to go. And we later learned from the district president that he had gone over to the home and gotten involved, and the young woman's parents didn't want her to go to the doctor because the local shaman was going to deal with the situation. The district president was able to convince the family to let her go, and so she went to the hospital. The doctor said if she hadn't have arrived when she did, the baby and she would have been dead by the morning. The baby had the cord wrapped around its neck, and the woman was having issues of her own. And so this made a real impact upon us. We wanted to get medical help for these areas because it's the Palatik exists of many villages, and some of them are hard to access, and we wanted to get help for all the villages. So we were working with Choice Humanitarian, trying to set up a medical facility and to bring in ambulances that had been donated by a group in the U.S. And then the plane crash occurred where the Robin Ollies, who was the person we were working with in Choice, and his wife passed away. So things kind of came to a standstill, and that's why we were really thrilled when Tyler DeLange contacted us and said, where can we go to set up a medical clinic and address all the issues of a community that really needs help?
3: Brother Bodden, we talked a little bit about medical with Sister Bodden. How about vision? Is that a problem in the country?
2: We had an opportunity, because of the different projects that are put together by the church, to scout out places to serve. And we thought we would do a vision service in Honduras. And so we got in touch with the local ophthalmic society and with the local government representative in Tegucigalpa. And they recommended we go to San Pedro Sula, which is in the northern eastern part towards the Caribbean. We put together a service there with a Dr. Jay Clark, who's an ophthalmologist from Springville. He came down, and together we put together a program. We provided some equipment, but mainly training. Training how to delegate, training how to organize. We put together a computer service so they could organize their scheduling to make the surgeries more effective, more surgeries, give a bonus for numbers of surgeries, and so on. And as a spinoff of this, because we do try to help the members benefit from humanitarian projects we do, we went to the Area 70, who was Rafael Castro, and had him become involved. And so all the stakes in the San Pedro Sula mission organized vision care. And we went to each one of the stakes did evaluations. Those things we found, like surgeries for cataracts that needed to be performed, were done free through the service. And so all the members of that whole mission benefited if they wished to be participants.
3: The need for vision care, is it just that it's so far down on a list of things that they need that that's kind of the last thing they think about? Or are their eyes better than most? Or is it just a situation where you just do what you can?
2: The funds the people have aren't great. Mm-hmm. They live in poverty. There are people that are living blind because of cataracts that are very surgically correctable. And so that's the major thing we can do, is solve that. There are children that are born with blindness, and we help to provide service for that.
3: It's amazing. It's a blessing of all the charities, of all the different churches in the world that have joined to help in Central America, and a blessing that the LDS Church would do so much. There are other things that you were involved in as well. Tell us about some of the other. I know that you're an orthodontist. We did some dental work also there. Tell us a little bit about that.
2: Elder Clark, the area president, approached me and asked if I could help solve the demands that dental care had on the missionaries, because they were losing, I think, 35 hours per year in missionary service due to dental emergencies. He first asked that I would go to maybe one of the local universities and see if we could make some donations and have dental care taken care of there, because then they would have ownership. We donated the clinic to the orphanage, and they had ownership. They took care of the project. They will take care of the product. And part of the humanitarian process to develop this was that we would do dental care for all the institutionalized orphans in Guatemala. Besides, we made an arrangement and an association with a local dental school, Mariano Galvez, and we became a teaching institution and an outreach clinic for the dental school. And we will provide lectures. We will provide free care. Previously, all the orphans were being treated as discount within the universities. But we will provide free care for the orphans of Guatemala. So that was quite exciting. And this is a multi-denominational participation. We had the dental schools owned by Presbyterians. The chairs were donated by a wonderful person who's a Catholic, and he's developed three orphanages and fell in love with our project, and from the U.S. donated all the new equipment for the project. The importing of the equipment, supplies, everything has been taken care of through Caritas, which is Catholic Charities in Guatemala. And we got acquainted with the person in charge of Catholic Charities in Guatemala, and use that as a bridge, because Elder Clark wanted to meet the Archbishop of Guatemala, so we made appointments through that. And so this really developed some real bridges in the process of developing a dental clinic.
3: It sounds like a real blessing for the people of Guatemala, all your service. What are some of the other projects that you were involved in? We talked earlier about school kits.
1: We did do school kit projects. We did some in Guatemala. There was a major effort there because of the great need. So in cooperation with a local radio station and Catholic Charities, we were able to bring in 18,000 school kits. We saw that didn't meet the need and hardly made a dent. And so we proposed that 100,000 school kits be brought in the following year, and that's in the process right now. The radio station helped us distribute the school kits, and it was really touching to go into the different remote areas of Guatemala where the indigenous people reside and see the smiles on the children's faces. I just felt really privileged to be a representative of the church in those instances. The children would put on programs. They would dress in their indigenous costumes and sing and dance for us, and it was a big deal to them. The leaders were really grateful for any help that they could get. And these were humble schools with very limited facilities and supplies.
3: You're talking about the kits, and if I'm correct, this is all they have to go to school. So what exactly was in a kit? What did they get?
1: They had three notebooks, a ruler, three pencils, I believe, scissors, an eraser, and a pencil sharpener.
3: And this is practically everything they have.
1: Right.
3: To go to school.
1: And of course, the canvas bag that it comes in. And they were really excited about getting their school kits in a bag.
3: And so these are treasured. These are treasured possessions.
1: They are. We always made sure in our presentation that we told the people who were receiving these kits that the mothers and dads and children in the U.S. who were members of the church prepared these for them because they loved the people around the world and they wanted to help. They truly wanted to help.
3: You mentioned some of the areas, not just in Guatemala. What other countries were you able to serve in?
1: Honduras, Panama, El Salvador, Costa Rica. We didn't have many projects in Costa Rica because their economy is doing pretty well. And the areas that we could have served in that maybe needed help were considered dangerous for us to go to.
2: Then we had Nicaragua.
1: Yeah, Nicaragua.
2: El Salvador. And Belize.
3: I always like to ask if you can think for just a moment about perhaps the most touching moment that you can remember. You were talking about the book bags coming, or if there's someone you recall receiving a wheelchair, or I don't know if you were involved in the wells. I know there were water situations. Is there anything that comes to your mind?
2: We had one incident in the Polo Cheek, and you understand resources are very limited there. Their diet's made up of beans, corn, and the grazing chicken they might kill in the yard. But a very special thing is the scrawny beef that they might kill. Because we brought water into a community, in fact, that was the first LDS chapel that had water in it, the members of the district decided to hold a festival for us, and that was killing of a beef. Now, this is a big thing because they don't do that even once a year normally. They cooked this soup. And there were a few of us around that ate it, and there was beef in there. And the beef was just as tough as you could ever have beef. It was just tough to chew on. When we were through, having left much of the beef in the bowl, they came back and collected the meat and put it back in their soup bowl for future eating and cooking.
3: Nothing goes to waste.
2: Nothing goes to waste.
3: Everything is used. If the phone rang today and it was someone saying, Brother, Sister Bodden, we really need you back in Guatemala, would you pack up and go again? Sister Bodden?
1: I would. I would love to serve again there, or any place, really. It was a beautiful experience in my life. I always feel that we give as missionaries, but we always receive more than we give. That's how I always felt after each experience, is I just received so many blessings, and I felt the Spirit so strongly. My times in the temple were especially touching and spiritual, and I felt that Heavenly Father was there with us all the way, opening doors, providing ways, watching out for us, so we didn't have to worry about all those issues. Are we going to be safe? You know, what does tomorrow hold? Because we knew that Heavenly Father would be there and that everything would be okay.
2: My wife is one of the most giving people I know that I've ever met.
3: Thank you. You've been listening to Faith in Action. Today we've been visiting with Brother and Sister Bodden, who served in the Central America area as area welfare specialists. So nice to have you here. Thank you very much.
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5: We now present Elder Dallin H. Oaks, speaking at the 186th Annual General Conference of the Church of Jesus Christ of Latter-day Saints.
6: Central to the gospel of Jesus Christ is the Father's plan of salvation for the eternal progress of His children. That plan, explained in modern revelation, helps us understand many things we face in mortality. My message focuses on the essential role of opposition in that plan. The purpose of mortal life for the children of God is to provide the experiences needed to progress toward perfection and ultimately realize their divine destiny as an heir of eternal life. As President Monson taught us so powerfully this morning, we progress by making choices, by which we are tested to show that we will keep God's commandments. To be tested, we must have the agency to choose between alternatives. To provide alternatives on which to exercise our agency, we must have opposition. The rest of the plan is also essential. When we make wrong choices, as we inevitably will, we are soiled by sin and must be cleansed to proceed toward our eternal destiny. The Father's plan provides the way to do this, the way to satisfy the eternal demands of justice. A Savior pays the price to redeem us from our sins. That Savior is the Lord Jesus Christ, the only begotten Son of God the Eternal Father, whose atoning sacrifice, whose suffering, pays the price for our sins if we will repent of them. One of the best explanations of the planned role of opposition is in the Book of Mormon, in Lehi's teachings to his son Jacob. It must needs be that there is an opposition in all things. If not so, righteousness could not be brought to pass, neither wickedness, neither holiness nor misery, neither good nor bad. As a result, Lehi continued, the Lord God gave unto man that he should act for himself. Wherefore, man could not act for himself, save it should be that he was enticed by the one or the other. End of quote. Similarly, in modern Revelation, the Lord declares, it must needs be that the devil should tempt the children of men, or they could not be agents unto themselves. End of quote. Opposition was necessary in the Garden of Eden. If Adam and Eve had not made the choice that introduced mortality, Lehi taught, they would have remained in a state of innocence, doing no good, for they knew no sin. From the beginning, agency and opposition were central to the Father's plan and to Satan's rebellion against it. As the Lord revealed to Moses, in the council of heaven, Satan sought to destroy the agency of man. That destruction was inherent in the terms of Satan's offer. He came before the Father and said, behold, here am I, send me. I will be thy son, and I will redeem all mankind, that not one soul shall be lost, and surely I will do it. Wherefore, give me thine honor. Thus, Satan proposed to carry out the Father's plan in a way that would prevent the accomplishment of the Father's purpose and give Satan his glory. Satan's proposal would have ensured perfect equality. It would redeem all mankind, that not one soul would be lost. There would be no agency or choice by anyone, and therefore no need for opposition. There would be no test, no failure, and no success. There would be no growth to attain the purpose the Father desired for his children. The Scriptures record that Satan's opposition resulted in a war in heaven, in which two-thirds of the children of God earned the right to experience mortal life by choosing the Father's plan and rejecting Satan's rebellion. Satan's purpose was to give himself the Father's honor and power. Wherefore, the Father said, because that Satan rebelled against me, I caused that he should be cast down with all the spirits who had exercised their agency to follow him. Cast down as unembodied spirits in mortality, Satan and his followers tempt and seek to deceive and captivate the children of God. So it is that the evil one, who opposed and sought to destroy the Father's plan actually facilitated it, because it is opposition that enables choice, and it is the opportunity of making the right choices that leads to the growth that is the purpose of the Father's plan. Significantly, the temptation to sin is not the only kind of opposition in mortality. Father Lehi taught that if the fall had not taken place, Adam and Eve would have remained in a state of innocence, having no joy, for they knew no misery. Without the experience of opposition in mortality, all things must needs be a compound in one, in which there would be no happiness or misery. Therefore, Father Lehi continued, after God had created all things to bring about his eternal purposes in the end of man, it must needs be that there was an opposition, even the forbidden fruit in opposition to the tree of life, the one being bitter, or the one being sweet, and the other bitter. His teaching on this part of the plan of salvation concludes with these words, quote, behold, all things have been done in the wisdom of him who knoweth all things. Adam fell that men might be, and men are that they might have joy. Opposition in the difficult circumstances we face in mortality is also part of the plan that furthers our growth in mortality. All of us experience oppositions that test us. Some of these tests are temptations to sin. Some are mortal challenges apart from personal sin. Some are very great. Some are minor. Some are continuous. Some are mere episodes. None of us is exempt. Opposition permits us to grow toward what our Heavenly Father would have us become. After Joseph Smith had completed translating the Book of Mormon, he still had to find a publisher. This was not easy. The complexity of this lengthy manuscript and the cost of printing and binding thousands of copies were intimidating. Joseph first approached E.B. Grandin, a Palmyra printer, who refused. He then sought another printer in Palmyra, who also turned him down. He traveled to Rochester, 25 miles away, and approached the most prominent publisher in western New York, who also turned him down. Another Rochester publisher was willing, but circumstances made this alternative unacceptable. Weeks had passed, and Joseph must have been bewildered at the opposition to accomplishing his divine mandate. The Lord did not make it easy, but he did make it possible. Joseph's fifth attempt, a second approach to the Palmyra publisher, Grandin, was successful. Years later, Joseph was painfully imprisoned in Liberty Jail for many months. When he prayed for relief, the Lord told him that all these things shall give thee experience and shall be for thy good. We're all acquainted with other kinds of mortal opposition, not caused by our personal sins, including illness, disability, and death. President Thomas S. Monson explained, quote, some of you may at times have cried out in your suffering, wondering why our Heavenly Father would allow you to go through whatever trials you are facing. Our mortal life, however, was never meant to be easy or consistently pleasant. Our Heavenly Father knows that we learn and grow and become refined through hard challenges, heartbreaking sorrows, and difficult choices. Each one of us experiences dark days when loved ones pass away, painful times when our health is lost, feelings of being forsaken when those we love seem to have abandoned us. These and other trials present us with the real test of our ability to endure. End of quote. Our efforts to improve our observance of the Sabbath day pose a less stressful example of opposition. We have the Lord's commandment to honor the Sabbath. Some of our choices may violate that commandment. But other choices in how to spend time on the Sabbath are simply a question of whether we will do what is merely good or what is better or best. To illustrate the opposition of temptation, the Book of Mormon describes three methods the devil will use in the last days. First, he will rage in the hearts of the children of men and stir them up to anger against that which is good. Second, he will pacify and lull members away into carnal security, saying, "Zion prospereth, all is well." Third, he will tell us, "There is no hell, and I am no devil, for there is none. Therefore, there is no right and wrong." Because of this opposition, we are warned not to be at ease in Zion. The church in its divine mission, and we in our personal lives, seem to face increasing opposition today. Perhaps as the church grows in strength and we members grow in faith and obedience, Satan increases the strength of his opposition, so we will continue to have opposition in all things. Some of this opposition even comes from church members. Some who use personal reasoning or wisdom to resist prophetic direction give themselves a label borrowed from elected bodies, the loyal opposition. However appropriate for a democracy, there's no warrant for this concept in the government of God's kingdom, where questions are honored, but opposition is not. As another example, there are many things in our early church history, such as what Joseph Smith did or did not do in every circumstance, that some use as a basis for opposition. To all, I say, exercise faith and put reliance on the Savior's teaching that we should know them by their fruits. The church is making great efforts to be transparent with the records we have. But after all we can publish, our members are sometimes left with basic questions that cannot be resolved by study. That is the church history version of opposition in all things. Some things can only be learned by faith. Our ultimate reliance must be faith in the witness we have received from the Holy Ghost. God rarely infringes on the agency of any of his children by intervening against some for the relief of others. But he does ease the burdens of our afflictions and strengthen us to bear them, as he did for Alma's people in the land of Helam. He does not prevent all disasters, but he does answer our prayers, as he did with the uniquely powerful cyclone that threatened to prevent the dedication of the temple in Fiji. Or he does blunt their effects, as he did with the terrorist bombing that took so many lives in the Brussels airport, but only injured our four missionaries. Through all mortal opposition, we have God's assurance that he will consecrate our afflictions for our gain. We have also been taught to understand our mortal experiences and his commandments in the context of his great plan of salvation, which tells us the purpose of life and gives us the assurance of a Savior, in whose name I testify of the truth of these things, in the name of Jesus Christ. Amen.
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7: Why Heavenly Father Wanted Me to Get an Education by Gloria Cornelio. No matter what your righteous desires are, Heavenly Father will provide a way for you to achieve them. Since I was little, I always wanted to make my Heavenly Father and my present and future family proud. I wanted to get all the education I could to improve myself and my life. In my country, Peru, quality education is very expensive and in some areas, totally inaccessible. My family didn't have all the resources to support my education either. But my parents taught me that working hard, being diligent, and asking Heavenly Father for help can help make our righteous desires come true. And I plan to work hard. In elementary and high school, I was diligent in my studies to be able to improve myself each year. After high school, I was admitted to Peru's top-ranked university and received a good scholarship. While there, I worked with several organizations, including an internship with a global organization, and had opportunities to lead many different types of projects. During that internship, I felt like it would be a great opportunity for me to gain an education in English. So I decided to transfer to Brigham Young University, Idaho. It felt daunting, but I knew that Heavenly Father would help me to achieve this goal. I just needed to trust Him and do my part. A change of plans. I was set to go to BYU, Idaho, but during the application process, I felt a strong prompting that I should serve a mission before transferring there. So I followed Heavenly Father's will and was called to serve in Trujillo, Peru. When I returned home, I planned to go back to the university in Peru because I felt like I could get a degree there quickly. However, I found out that my scholarships there were revoked because I had left my studies for more than a year to serve my mission. I was devastated and lost. I didn't know what to do. I didn't know why I had felt prompted to serve a mission if it meant losing my opportunity to get a college degree. But one day, I remembered my mission president telling us about BYU Pathway Worldwide. He had invited us to improve our English and to pursue this opportunity when we came back home. And I did. My journey with BYU Pathway Worldwide. I knew that my mission president telling me about BYU Pathway was not a coincidence. When I began the Pathway program, it required me to travel almost 3 hours each week to meet with my group. I sacrificed a lot, but I knew that getting an education was both important to me and to the Lord, and those sacrifices led to many blessings. BYU Pathway Worldwide was the window of opportunity I was looking for. It gave me access to education at an affordable cost, allowed me time to hold a job, and helped me get an education in English. And through it all, I found great friends who encouraged me to be brave and continue working toward my goals. I felt spiritually stronger and had become a better disciple of Jesus Christ. Eventually, I was the first international student to receive a bachelor's degree through BYU Pathway Worldwide. Education has opened amazing opportunities for me. I am now a welfare and self-reliance specialist for the South America Northwest area of the church. And I'm also a volunteer missionary for BYU Pathway in Peru. I see so much light in each student, and I encourage them to move forward just as I was encouraged by my friends during school. Through this journey, I've realized that Heavenly Father has been with me every step of the way. Heavenly Father wants us to succeed. My journey has strengthened my testimony of education, and I still plan to keep growing and learning as much as I can each day. We are on earth to progress, to be tested, to grow, to prove our obedience, and to rely on the Savior to become worthy to return to our Heavenly Father. Unto God, all things are spiritual, including education. See Doctrine and Covenants, section 29, verse 34. All the experiences we have and the knowledge we gain on earth will help us to be more like our Savior and will prepare us to make better decisions to serve better in the world, and to be better instruments in His hands. Education provides a way to gain knowledge and then to act, to stand for truth and right, and to live a life that our Heavenly Father wants for us, a life full of joy. I know our Heavenly Father blesses our efforts, especially when our heart's desire is to progress and to serve Him and His children. I know that when He gives His children direction, He shall prepare a way for them that they may accomplish the thing which He commandeth them. 1 Nephi chapter 3, verse 7. He wants us to succeed. Each of us should take advantage of each opportunity for education and growth that the Lord puts in our path, whether it's through BYU Pathway or any other educational opportunity. He loves us and will always guide us. He wants us to learn all we can here on the earth. And I know we can experience great miracles as we work joyfully and diligently and trust in His guidance. I know I have. Sidebar: Education for a Better Future. Young adults share how getting an education has been the key to feeling more hopeful about the future. I was born and raised in Honduras, a country full of opportunities but challenging in lifestyle. I grew up listening to stories about how my ancestors were always looking for opportunities to help make the next generation better. Thanks to my parents' sacrifices, my brother and I got the best education possible. I came to learn that education is not limited to a college degree. Education is linked to heaven. If we prepare, we will not fear. Education is a commandment from Heavenly Father, and He has given us the promise that inasmuch as we will keep His commandments, we will prosper in the land. See 2 Nephi chapter 1, verse 20. Education has helped me create, grow, and prepare to be the strongest link of my generations, and it is allowing me to help others do the same. Sarah M. Barlow, Honduras. Education has helped me recognize and unravel my role and place in the human family, and that brings me a lot of joy. Kariata Kurini, New Zealand. Education makes me feel that with my future job, I can be a light in this world and preach the gospel. Claudio Acuna Thomas, Chile. Gloria Carnillo is from Lima, Peru. She is passionate about making the impossible possible, serving others and improving lives, teaching, and always learning as much as she can, especially about other cultures. To find out more about BYU Pathway Worldwide, go to byupathway.org. End of the article. Why Heavenly Father Wanted Me to Get an Education, by Gloria Carnillo, read by Jane Wise.
8: Embrace the Healing Power of Repentance and Forgiveness, by Elder Ulises Soares of the Quorum of the Twelve Apostles. Find answers to three questions about repentance and forgiveness. A few months ago, I invited BYU Hawaii students to submit a question to an apostle that concerns them the most as a disciple of Jesus Christ. I grouped the questions into similar topics. One such grouping related to repenting and being forgiven of our sins, feeling worthy to partake of the sacrament, and feeling God's love for us even when we may feel unworthy. I would like to address that topic here. Can God still love me even when I have sinned? It is interesting to note that the principle of repentance comes after faith in Jesus Christ. Well, I must tell you that God loves us even if we are deep in sin. We are forgiven when we have humbled ourselves before God, counseled with appropriate church leaders as needed, and repented and forsaken our sins. Taking these steps brings us closer to the Savior, who can ultimately free us from guilt, sorrow, and spiritual and physical bondage. Why do I still feel guilty even after I have repented? We do not know why we sometimes continue to feel guilt even after we have repented for the sins we have committed. Rather than speculating, talk to our Heavenly Father about it. Ask Him this question directly. I know that over time, He will reveal to you what you need. In my case, I still have some memories of some of my past mistakes. As I have prayed about it, the Lord has told me that I have been forgiven, and I should not worry about those things anymore. However, I also feel that those memories are a warning for me to strive to not fall into those mistakes again. So, it is not totally negative having those memories. I see them in my life as a demonstration of God's love for me, as He consistently warns me to avoid taking that route again. As we continually strive to do our best, manifesting through our works the desire to cleanse the inner vessel, feelings of guilt and discouragement tend to go away. In time, our experience can be like that of Alma, who testified that after repenting, he could still remember his sins, but the memory of his sins no longer distressed and tortured him, because he knew he had been forgiven. How can I forgive others who have hurt me? An interesting concern expressed through the question submitted is related to forgiving those who offended us and did bad things to us. Well, this is an interesting question. Let us focus on some principles and see how we can apply them. As we study the Word of God, we learn that forgiving others brings great spiritual blessings, including peace and hope. Perhaps the most important of these blessings is that as we forgive others, we can also be forgiven of our own sins. The Lord teaches us that forgiveness is an universal commandment and that we are required to forgive all men. However, it may still be difficult. Sometimes we allow pride, fear, resentment, or bitterness to discourage us and block our ability to feel hope. But the courage to forgive comes to those who put their faith and trust in the Lord. With His help, we can find the strength to forgive others, whether the wrongdoer has committed a serious sin or an unintended offense. Forgiving means letting go of blame for a past hurt. It is also to release a significant burden. It is to move ahead with life. Regarding forgetting, it is important to remember that forgiveness does not mean forgetting the offense ever occurred or pretending it never happened. It does not mean that you allow the hurtful behavior to continue. It does not mean that it's possible for all relationships to be healed. And it does not mean the offender will not be held accountable for his or her actions. It means the Savior can help you let go. Here are a few suggestions to help in this process. Pray for humility. Humility is the opposite of pride, which is the primary obstacle in our effort to forgive. Pride leads us to focus on feelings of animosity toward others. It also causes us to overlook our own weaknesses, mistakes, and sins. But the Lord promises, "If they humble themselves before me and have faith in me, then will I make weak things become strong unto them." According to our humility and faith, the Lord will help us become more like Him and truly forgive as He did. Express gratitude. Expressing gratitude invites the Spirit more fully into our lives, which can soften and change our hearts. Consider keeping a journal of things you are grateful for. Look for manifestations of God's love each day. As you cultivate an attitude of gratitude, you may find that you can even identify reasons to be grateful for your trials. Be patient. Forgiving when you're in great pain may take time. A woman recovering from a painful divorce received this wise counsel from her bishop. Keep a place in your heart for forgiveness, and when it comes, welcome it in. You can make room for forgiveness through earnest prayer, study, and contemplation. Feasting upon the words of Christ daily will also help you draw closer to Him and will bring great healing power into your life. Leave the past behind. History is history and cannot be changed, but you can focus your energy on today. For today, you have the power to choose to forgive. Cast your burden on the Lord. Christ beckons, "Come unto me, all ye that labor and are heavy laden, and I will give you rest." Remember that in addition to taking upon Him the sins of the world, Christ took upon Him our pains and infirmities. If you allow Him, He can make your burden light. Finding the strength to forgive can be challenging, but the Savior and His atonement make it possible. Truly, as we open our hearts to forgive others, we will be blessed with peace. I invite you to embrace the healing power of forgiveness.
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me that God lives, that Jesus is the Christ, the Redeemer of the world, the first fruits of the resurrection, that Joseph Smith was a prophet, that through him the gospel was restored and likewise the priesthood, the authority delegated to man on earth to represent deity here amongst us, and that the prophet has been followed down to and including our present president, George Albert Smith, by men who possess the keys of the last dispensation as conferred upon Joseph Smith. The matter that I shall give you today is about an experience that is very dear to my soul. Since I should like to say what I have to say in the best way I can say it, I have written it down and shall read it. I hope that what I shall say will be in harmony with the spirit of this great conference, I think the greatest I have attended in my experience, for its high spiritual tone. At the near close of this 100th year of the entering into these valleys of your fathers and your mothers, some of you, and mine, I wish to speak a few further words of humble tribute and thanksgiving to them, and especially to the meekest and lowliest of them, those great souls, majestic in the simplicity of their faith and in their living testimony of the truth of the restored gospel. To those souls in name unknown, unremembered, unhonored in the pages of history, but lovingly revered round the hearthstones of their children and their children's children, who pass down from generation to generation the story of their faith and their mighty work, and the righteousness of their lives and living. Those souls who worked and prayed and followed and wrought so gloriously. I would not take away one word of praise or gratitude, honor or reverence from the great men who led these humble ones of ours. They were mighty men in brain and brawn, in courage and valor, in honesty and in love of truth, living near the Lord. Brothers Brigham and Heber and Wilford and Willard and Charles, and John and George and Erastus and Lorenzo, and Daniel and Joseph and Jedediah, and a host of other giants, each and all richly blessed with the Lord's divine love and to that gift of the Holy Ghost that made them leaders truly like unto Moses of old. I yield, we yield, to no one in our gratitude for them and for their work of directing the conquest of the wilderness and of saving men's souls. Their names shine lustrously on those pages of history.

0: which record only the doings of the makers of epochs. Those choice spirits chosen before the foundation of the world to be the leaders and builders of dispensations of God's dealings with men. And these leaders of ours to be the builders of that dispensation which of old man was named the dispensation of the fullness of time. Unnumbered eternities will remember and honor them. But I should like now and here to say a few words about those who trod after where those giants led, some in the same companies that the brethren piloted, some in later companies following that year and the year after, some in the fateful handcarts with their unexcelled devotion, heroism, and faith, all trickling forward in a never-failing tiny stream till they filled the valley they entered and then flowed out at the sides and ends, peopling this whole wilderness waste which they fructified, making it to fulfill the ancient prophecy that the desert should blossom as the rose. I should like to say something about the last wagon in each of the long wagon trains that toiled slowly over the plains, up mountain defiles, down steep, narrow canyons, and out into the valley floor that was to be home. This last wagon, last because the ox team that pulled it was the smallest and leanest and weakest and had the tenderest feet of any in the train. It was slow starting and slow moving. Last because, worn and creaking, it took more time to fix and to grease. For young Jimmy generally had trouble in getting the wagon jack under the X. Last because its wind-rent cover was old, patched, and took hours to mend and tie up to keep out the storm. Last because the wife, heavy with child, must rest till the very moment of starting. Last because sickly little Bill, the last born, poorly nourished, must be washed and coaxed to eat the rough food, all they have. Last because with all his tasks, helping little Bill, cooking and cleaning up the breakfast, mother was not able to help much. Father took a little longer to yoke his cattle and to gird himself for the day's labor. Last because his morning prayers took a few more minutes than the others spent. He had so many blessings to thank the Lord for and some special blessings to ask the Lord to grant. Blessings of health and strength, and especially for his wife and for little Bill and for the rest. And then the blessings for himself, that his own courage would not fail. But most of all, for the blessing of faith, faith in God and in the brethren, who sometimes seem so far away. For they were out in front where the air was clear and clean, and where they had unbroken vision of the blue vault of heaven. The brethren had really visioned the glory of the Lord who walked near them, put his thoughts into their minds. His Spirit guided and directed them, petitioned thereto by the thousands of saints who were back in winter quarters, back in Iowa, back in the States and beyond, even across the waters. For the faithful poured out their souls in fervent prayer to Almighty God that the brethren should be inspired. The saints buoyed up the brethren out in front with encouragement, with praise, and sometimes even with adulation. Knowing the brethren were prophets of God, the saints gave them full confidence, daily, almost hourly expressed. The brethren lived in a world of commendation from friends and the tried and true saints. Rarely was their word or their act questioned by the faithful saints. This was as it should be and had to be to carry out the Lord's purposes. But back in the last wagon, not always could they see the brethren way out in front, and the blue heaven was often shut out from their sight by heavy, dense clouds of the dust of the earth. Yet day after day, they of the last wagon pressed forward, worn and tired, footsore, sometimes almost disheartened, borne up by their faith that God loved them, that the restored gospel was true, and that the Lord led and directed the brethren out in front. Sometimes they in the last wagon glimpsed for an instant, when faith surged strongest, the glories of a celestial world. But it seemed so far away, and the vision so quickly vanished, because want and weariness and heartache and sometimes discouragement were always pressing so near. When the vision faded, their hearts sank. But they prayed again and pushed on, with little praise, with not too much encouragement, and never with adulation. For there was nearly always something wrong with the last wagon or with its team. The off ox was a little lame in the right front shoulder. The hub of the left front wheel was often hot. The tire of the hind wheel on the same side was loose. So corrective counsel, sometimes strong reproof was the rule, because the wagon must not delay the whole train. But yet in that last wagon there was devotion and loyalty and integrity, and above and beyond everything else, faith in the brethren and in God's power and goodness. For had not the Lord said that even a sparrow falleth unnoticed, not even a sparrow falleth unnoticed by the Father? And were they not of more value than sparrows? And then they had their testimony, burning always like an eternal fire on a holy altar, that the restored gospel was true, and that Joseph was a prophet of God, and that Brigham was Joseph's chosen successor. When the train moved forward in the early morning sun, and the oxen with a swinging pull that almost broke the tongue got that last wagon on the move, the dust in the still morning air hung heavy over the road. Each wagon from the first stirred up its own cloud, till when the last wagon swung into line, that dust was dense and suffocating. It covered the last wagon and all that was in it. It clung to clothes. It blackened faces. It filled eyes already sore and ears. The wife, soon to be a mother, could hardly catch her breath in the heavy, choking dust, for even in the pure air she breathed hard from her burden. Each jolt of the wagon, for those ahead had made wagon ruts almost X deep, wrung from her clenched lips a half groan. She did her best to keep from the ears of the anxious, solicitous husband plodding slowly along, guiding and goading the poor, dumb cattle, themselves weary from the long trek. So through the long day of jolting and discomfort, and sometimes pain and sometimes panting for breath, the mother, anxious only that the unborn babe should not be injured, rode, for she could not walk. And the children walked, for the load was too heavy and big for them to ride. And the father walked sturdily alongside and prayed. When in the evening the last wagon creaked slowly into its place in the circle, Krell and the brethren came to inquire how the day had gone with the mother. Then joy leaped in their hearts, for had not the brethren remembered them? New hope was born, weariness fled, fresh will to do was enkindled. Gratitude to God was poured out for their knowledge of the truth, for their testimony that God lived. that Jesus was the Christ, that Joseph was a prophet, that Brigham was his ordained successor, and that for the righteous a crown of glory awaited that should be theirs during the eternities of the life to come. Then they would join in the songs and dancing in the camp, making the camp's gaiety their own, as much as mother's condition would permit. Then the morning came, when out from that last wagon floated the la-la of the newborn babe, and mother love made a shrine, and father bowed in reverence before it. But the train must move on, so out into the dust and dirt the last wagon moved again, swaying and jolting while mother eased as best she could each pain-giving jolt, so no harm might be done her, that she might be strong to feed the little one, bone of her bone, flesh of her flesh. Who will dare to say that angels did not cluster round and guard her and ease her rude bed? For she had given another choice spirit its mortal body, that it might work out its God-given destiny. My mother was one of those babes, so born in 1848, 99 years ago. Another morning came when courageous little Bill, who with a hero's heart had trudged through long days of hot sun and through miles of soggy mud in the rain, his little body drenched, little Bill, weak and wan, must be crowded in to ride with mother, for he was sick from a heavy cold. Months before, on that cold winter's night when they had fled Nauvoo for their lives to escape the fiendish wrath of a wild mob, Bill became dangerously ill with pneumonia, which left him with weak lungs. This old illness now returned. He grew worse and worse. The elders came and prayed he might get well. But the Lord wanted little Bill with him. So, a few mornings later, a weeping mother and a grief-stricken father and that last wagon swung into place in the line, leaving beside the road, under some scrub brush, a little mound, unmarked, save for heaped-up rocks to keep out the wolves, a mound that covered another martyr to the cause of truth. So through dust and dirt, dirt and dust, during the long hours, the longer days that grew into weeks and then into months, they crept along till passing down through its portals, the valley welcomed them to rest and hope. The cattle dropped to their sides, wearied almost to death, nor moved they without goading, for they too sensed they had come to the journey's end. That evening was the last of the great trek, the mightiest trek that history records since Israel's flight from Egypt. And as the sun sank below the mountain peaks of the west, and the eastern Rhea crags were bathed in an amethyst glow that was a living light, while the western mountain sides were clothed in shadows of the rich blue of the deep sea, they of the last wagon, and the wagon before them, and of the one before that, and so to the very front wagon of the train, these all sank to their knees in the joy of their souls, thanking God that at last they were in Zion. They knew there was a God, for only he could have brought them triumphant, militant, through all the scorn, the ridicule, the slander, the tarrings and featherings, the whippings, the burnings, the plunderings, the murderings, the ravishings of wives and daughters that had been their lot, the lot of their people, since Joseph visioned the father and the son. But hundreds of these stalwart souls of undoubting faith and great prowess were not yet at their journey's end. Brother Brigham again called them to the colors of the kingdom of God and sent them to settle the valleys near and remote in these vast mountains of refuge. So again they yoked their oxen and hitched up their teams And putting their all in the covered wagon, this time willingly, unwhipped by the threat of mob cruelty and outrage, they wended their slow way to new valleys, again trusting with implicit faith in the wisdom and divine guidance of their Moses. The very elements obeyed their faith, faith close kin to that which made the world. These tens of thousands who so moved and so built were the warp and woof of Brother Brigham's great commonwealth. Without them, Brother Brigham had failed his ministry. These were the instruments, the shovelers, the plowers, and sowers, and reapers, the machinists, the architects, the masons, the woodworkers, the organ builders, the artisans, the mathematicians, the men of letters, all gathered from the four corners of the earth, furnished by the Lord to Brother Brigham and the prophet leaders who came after, that he and they might direct the working out of his purposes. These wrought as God inspired Brother Brigham and the rest, other prophets to plan, all to the glory of God and the upbuilding of his kingdom. Upright men they were and fearless, unmindful of what men thought of them or said of them if they were in the line of duty. Calumny, slander, derision, scorn left them unmoved if they were treading the straight and narrow way. Uncaring they were of men's blame and censure if the Lord approved them. Unswayed they were by the praise of men to wander from the path of truth. Endowed by the spirit of discernment, they knew kind words when they were not mere courtesy and when they betokened honest interest. They moved neither to the right nor to the left from the path of truth to court the good favor of men. So for a full 100 years, urged by the spirit of gathering and led by a burning testimony of the truth of the restored gospel, thousands upon tens of thousands of these humble souls, one from a city, two from a family, have bade farewell to friends and homes and loved ones, and with sundered heartstrings, companioned with privation and with sacrifice even to life itself, these multitudes have made their way to Zion to join those who were privileged to come earlier, that all might build up the kingdom of God on earth, all welded together by common hardship and suffering, never-ending work and deep privation, tragic woes and heart-eating griefs, abiding faith and exalting joy, firm testimony and living spiritual knowledge. A mighty people, missioned with the salvation, not only of the living, but of the dead also, saviors, not worshippers of their ancestors, their hearts aglow with the divine fire of the spirit of Elijah, who turns the hearts of the fathers to the children, and of the children to the fathers. And thousands upon thousands of these tens of thousands, from first till now, all the elect of God, measured to their humble calling, as fully as, and to their destiny, as fully as Brother Brigham and the others measured to theirs. And God will so reward them. They were pioneers in word and thought and act and faith, even as were they of more exalted station. The building of this intermountain empire was not done in a corner by a select few, but by this vast multitude flowing in from many nations who came and labored and wrought, faithfully following their divinely called leaders. In living our lives, let us never forget that the deeds of our fathers and mothers are theirs, not ours. That their works cannot be counted to our glory, that we can claim no excellence and no place because of what they did, that we must rise by our own labors, and that labor failing, we shall fail. We may claim no honor, no reward, no respect, nor special position or recognition, no credit because of what our fathers were or what they wrought. We stand upon our own feet in our own shoes. There is no aristocracy of birth in this church. It belongs equally to the highest and the lowliest. For as Peter said to Cornelius, the Roman centurion, seeking him, "Of a truth I perceive that God is no respecter of persons, but in every nation he that feareth him and worketh righteousness is accepted with him." So to these humble but great souls, our fathers and our mothers, the tools of the Lord, who have for this great people hewed the stones and laid the foundation of God's kingdom, solid as the granite mountains from which they carved the rocks for their temple, to these humble souls, great in faith, great in work, great in righteous living, great in fashioning our priceless heritage, I humbly render my love, my respect, my reverent homage. God keep their memories ever fresh among us, their children, to help us meet our duties even as they met theirs, that God's work may grow and prosper till the restored gospel of Jesus Christ rules all nations and all peoples, till peace, Christ's peace, shall fill the whole earth, till righteousness shall cover the earth even as the waters cover the mighty deep. Let us here and now dedicate all that we have and all that we are to this divine work. May God help us so to do. I humbly pray in Jesus' name, his Son. Amen.
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0: This is where we are in the story. Joseph Smith, burdened with questions about God, worried about the state of his soul, seeking forgiveness for his sins, entered a grove of trees near his family's farm. It was a morning in early spring 1820. Have you ever wondered what the grove of trees looked like that morning? Have you ever thought about what it sounded like? Have you ever considered what it smelled like? The vision has been portrayed in several films and even more paintings. Perhaps you know the lyrics to the popular Latter-day Saint hymn that describes a lovely morning, replete with humming bees and sweet birds singing, music ringing through the grove. How do these portrayals of the grove compare to what Joseph Smith actually experienced? In this episode, we are talking about Joseph Smith's sensory experience in the sacred grove. We're talking about the sights and sounds of that grove of trees at the time he entered to offer what turned out to be the most consequential prayer of his life. This is The First Vision, a Joseph Smith Papers podcast, and I'm your host, Spencer McBride. Episode 3, I Retired to the Woods. As a historian, I have walked in the sacred grove multiple times. However, like the majority of visitors to that historic site, my visits have always been in the summer. The grove I have experienced is a lush and serene section of woods. The tall trees, their branches full of vibrant green leaves, form a thick canopy overhead, with sparkles of light breaking through the small gaps between them. And, for the most part, the artistic renderings we see of the grove match this experience. The sacred grove is commonly depicted as we see it in the summer, as a deciduous forest teeming with life. And I love many of these drawings, these paintings, these films that depict the sacred grove in this way. They are beautiful and they evoke an emotional response, as most art is designed to do. But as a historian, I cannot help but wonder what the grove looked like at the time that Joseph entered it to pray. After all, he entered the grove in the early spring, and not in the middle of the summer. Was the grove appreciably different in its appearance in the spring than it was in the summer? To better understand what Joseph's sensory experience likely was as he entered the woods, I spoke with Mark Staker. Mark is a curator with the Historic Sites Division of the Church History Department. In working with the church's Historic Sites team to restore and preserve the Smith family farm and the adjacent sacred grove, Mark has spent years researching the site and knows it well. In our conversation, I started with the grove's plant life. I asked Mark to describe the trees and other vegetation of the grove, as Joseph would have known it in 1820.
1: When the Smith family purchased the property, it was all old growth forest. What that means is primarily on their land, it was hop hornbeam trees. And we tend to think of those as a smaller tree grown about 60 feet tall and part of the undergrowth of the forest. And in their dialect, they would have called them hardback trees, or today most of us call them ironwood. And the ironwood trees were really good for like split rails. We actually see some of those trees in their house that they made. And so they're harvesting some of that for their home. But there's a lot of that in the forest. There are maple trees, particularly on the western half of their property. There's wild cherry. Some of those grow 100 feet tall and more, brilliantly colored blossoms on those, white blossoms. And to a lesser extent, you have ash, oak, hickory. And so you have a dense forest, very large trees. Undergrowth would have some ferns and wild leeks grow in the early spring. A little bit in the open areas, you get some thorn bushes and things, but mostly the undergrowth is going to be clear.
0: What about animal life? What animals might Joseph have seen and heard in the woods near his family's farm in early spring?
1: Animal life in the early spring, which is the time we're most interested in, you're going to have peepers, which is small frogs, and they tend to, you hear them in large groups chirping. And so you hear early in the morning, you know, the peep, peep, peep of all of these peepers going. And then you have tree frogs, which are more of a deep toned bass sound, and sometimes they can throw their voice so that you don't quite even know where they're at when you're hearing them.
0: What about mammals? Were mammals such as rabbits and squirrels common in this place at this time? Or birds?
1: Skunks in early spring are one of the first animals to come out, and you'll occasionally see them. Susan Fenimore Cooper, the famous James Fenimore Cooper's daughter, writes about forests in this exact area at this time period. She does a whole book describing the forest life here. And she mentions that robins are predictable and that they watch for those in March, usually the kind of mid to late March. And they know within a 2-week period when those robins are going to come. And they're actually watching to see them.
0: So just how similar is the grove we visit or see depicted in the summer to what Joseph likely experienced in the early spring of 1820?
1: It's not at all the same. We don't know when early spring was for him, and we have a kind of a range, but if you consider March and April and even well into almost the end of May, it's not green. The leaves come out toward the end of May, and they kind of all come out at the same time, that open time period when all the leaves will just kind of burst out into green. But before that, a lot of people have started thinking of the grove as brown, but it wasn't brown either. In early spring, what you're going to have are blossoms. These trees are going to be full of blossoms. So the elm tree will have their purplish-brown flowers. The hop hornbeam has these dangling, that's where it gets its hop name from. They look like hops. If you're not familiar with hops, you can think of an ice cream cone, a small ice cream cone upside down all over the tree and in bright green colors. Cherry blossoms, white with a little bit of a tinge of pink on them, in 100 feet of cherry blossoms. You can imagine this big white presence in the forest. Lots of color. The beech trees, the blossoms are yellow, so you'll have areas of yellow, and there was a lot of beech trees on the property as well, and so you're going to have whole groves of yellow out there. And so when Joseph goes out to pray, you think a bit of brown, sure, but mostly color everywhere he's looking, lots of bright colors of all these blossoms from these trees.
0: I found Mark's description illuminating. He's describing a grove that is very different in appearance than the summertime deciduous forest that so many of us naturally think of. But he's not describing a dreary brown forest in contrast. Instead, he's describing a blossoming forest, and those blossoms make it a colorful and beautiful place. We assume that the dead leaves and fallen twigs, the remnants of the past winter, crunched beneath Joseph's feet as he walked across the forest floor. But throughout the woods were the sights and smells of spring. All around him, the evidence of new and continuing life.

0: Now, Mark said something that elicited another question. He said, we don't know when early spring was for him. Meaning, we do not know exactly what Joseph meant by early spring. We do not have an exact date for the first vision. For historians, in the absence of sure facts and well-documented dates, we can look for clues that help us narrow down possibilities. And I wondered if we could do the same thing for the first vision. Could we look at the nature of daily life on the Smith family farm and what was happening in their world in 1820 to help us better estimate when Joseph entered the woods to seek answers from God?
1: Well, early spring, if you're looking at it from a work perspective, by the end of February, tree sap starts to flow in the maple trees, and that shifts everything that they're doing. From before that, and they're cutting down the forest because it's easier to cut down these trees on the frozen ground and drag them across the ice than it is to try to drag them through mud and do that kind of work. And so once the tree sap starts flowing in February, they shift from clearing the forest to gathering the sugar. And Joseph is going to be very much a part of that, particularly during the height of that period, which is going to be mid to late March. About March 27th is kind of the high flow in 1820 for sap. And during that time, they're going to be out in the woods constantly gathering that sap and bringing it in to produce sugar.
0: This is a particularly interesting way to think about it, because in Joseph Smith's 1843 account of the first vision, he stated that he had retired to a place near a stump where he had left his father's axe upon stopping work the day before. While this description doesn't give us the precise date and location of Joseph's prayer, it demonstrates that Joseph's memory of the event was, at least in this one aspect, tied to his work on his family's farm. So given what Mark has described about the work on the Smith family farm in early spring, I asked him, if he had to give his best estimate of what Joseph Smith meant by early spring, what time frame are we talking about?
1: Sometime in most likely March, April, or the beginning weeks of May.
0: So we can slightly narrow down the time frame of Joseph Smith's 1820 vision based on contextual evidence. But can we do the same thing for the location in which Joseph prayed? The woods around the Smith family farm were far larger in 1820 than they are today. Clearing the forest was a major and ongoing project for the Smiths and those who owned the property after them. The part of the property that remains wooded that people visit today was, of course, still wooded then. So what do we know about the location? What clues survive? Unfortunately, not as many as we wish.
1: You know, he goes where his father's axe is, and this is a place where he's going to be alone, not to be surprised by other members of the family.
0: Mark suggests that Joseph may have gone somewhere near the areas that he and his family were actively clearing in 1820. But at the end of the day, we do not know the precise location of the first vision on the Smith family farm. And while historians love to pin down the concrete details of events, we also recognize that an event's historical significance often transcends the minute details. My conversation with Mark turns in this direction. He speaks about the experience of visitors to the Sacred Grove historic site and the meaningfulness of their experiences, even though there are details of the event that we cannot state with certainty.
1: A lot of times as historians, we tend to think of these sites as part of the historical record, you know, and we're interested in the events and what happened there. But there's something about place that transcends the history. That place can become sacred because of the events that happen there, above and beyond just helping us understand and appreciate those events more. And I think that the Sacred Grove today is part of that. And I like to think of the whole Smith property as the Sacred Grove, not just that now 20 acres of woods we have on the property, but that the whole property represents this interaction between our Heavenly Father and His children to bring about our salvation through His Son, Jesus Christ. And so going to that site becomes almost a pilgrimage, that it's an act of devotion, of going to connect with God and worship God ourselves, and not just learn about the events that happened there, or even try to understand the setting better of those events, but it's to actually not have the same experience, but to have our own experience, to have our own connection with God through a place that's become sacred because He's been there before.

0: Although we do not know the exact place in the grove of trees in which Joseph prayed, we have a good sense of what the environment looked like at that time and in that season. He entered a deciduous forest coming out of winter, a forest blossoming in anticipation of warmer weather and more abundant growth. And this brings us to the vision itself, to the prayer that Joseph uttered and the resulting communion with the divine. That is where we will pick up the story in the next episode of The First Vision, a Joseph Smith Papers podcast.
1: Share the pure love of Christ from the Church of Jesus Christ of Latter-day Saints.
2: Young Adults, Choosing the Light of the Gospel by David Doniff. A spiritual experience reminded me of the significant blessings I was missing because I wasn't taking the gospel of Jesus Christ seriously. I used to be a very different person than I am now. Although I was born into the Church of Jesus Christ of Latter-day Saints, I never took it seriously. I didn't really consider what the truths of the gospel could mean for my life. In Bulgaria, I am one of few members of the church. Each day, I'm surrounded by a lot of worldly behaviors and influences. Lots of young people here don't have good morals or values, and sometimes the world can feel dark. A few years ago, when I was 17, I was depressed and aimless. I wasn't hanging out with good friends or doing good things. One day my dad told me that he had signed me up to attend a For the Strength of Youth conference in a nearby country. I didn't want to go, but knowing that he wanted me to, I reluctantly went. Surprisingly, the spiritual experiences I had at that conference changed my life completely. At FSY, I really saw what it means to be a disciple of Christ, to live differently than the world. All these faithful young people were such a contrast to the negative influences I was usually surrounded by. I felt like I actually saw the light these disciples were carrying. Each day I felt the Spirit so strongly as I spent time with good people, studied the scriptures, learned more about the gospel, and got to know Heavenly Father and the Savior better. Making changes. I realized I needed to change my behaviors and really start to understand what the gospel of Jesus Christ could bring to my life. After I went home, I didn't want to lose the connection to the Spirit that I had felt during the conference. So I made a goal to do what was necessary to keep my newfound foundation in the gospel firm and keep the Spirit with me. Over the darkness of the world. Making changes was a little hard at first. I had to stop spending time with certain friends because they were not a good influence on me. I worked to give up some bad habits. I started taking church seriously. Making these decisions helped me fill my life with goodness. What has helped me stay consistently connected to the Spirit is setting aside time each day to study the scriptures, especially the Book of Mormon. Reminders of the blessings of the gospel. The teachings in the scriptures remind me what is really important in my life. When I feel lonely in my faith, especially with so few members here in Bulgaria, I allow the truths of ancient prophets to deepen my faith in Jesus Christ. One of my favorite verses is Moroni chapter 10, verse 32. Come unto Christ and be perfected in him, and deny yourselves of all ungodliness. And if ye shall deny yourselves of all ungodliness, and love God with all your might, mind, and strength, then is his grace sufficient for you, that by his grace ye may be perfect in Christ. It's scriptures like this one that remind me of the light the gospel offers, and keep me strong when I'm having a hard time. The scriptures always strengthen my foundation of faith. Right now, I'm preparing to serve a mission, and I still face unknowns and challenges, like recently being diagnosed with type 1 diabetes. But prioritizing spiritual habits helps me feel Heavenly Father's love more than ever. President Russell M. Nelson recently reminded us that thinking celestial means being spiritually minded. Striving to do the things that keep the Spirit with me each day really helps me to think celestial, to be spiritually minded. I felt myself become more like Christ as I think about what he would do. Keeping the Spirit with me helps me have hope and remember the blessings Heavenly Father has in store for all who choose to follow him, clinging to the light. Living in a wicked world where things feel dark can be hard at times, but it also helps me better realize the bright contrasting warmth and light of the gospel of Jesus Christ. I was missing the significance of this amazing blessing in my life for years. I'm so grateful for the spiritual experiences Heavenly Father can lead us to, because now I cling to the light and joy of the gospel more than ever. I testify that if you trust the Lord and study from the Book of Mormon every day, your life will become much easier. You will begin to see the blessings our loving Heavenly Father gives us every day, and you will realize who you can become with the help of the Lord. The author lives in Varna, Bulgaria. This voice was created using artificial intelligence.
3: Using Goals to Grow Like Jesus Christ by Natasha Anderson, Church Magazines. Youth in Argentina and Brazil share how they're becoming more Christ-like through setting goals in the Children and Youth Program. Goals are meant to help you improve and change. But if your goals are seeming too difficult to reach, or if you're wondering why you even set them in the first place, don't despair. Instead, remember that working toward goals helps you come closer to the Savior. These youth from Argentina and Brazil keep their purpose in mind by setting goals that help them become like Jesus Christ. Check out their stories to see how teens like you are changing their lives through the goals they set. Strive to share your talents. Forming a band. Michaela R., 15, of Buenos Aires, Argentina, strives to develop and share her musical talents. Together with two young women from her stake, she formed a band called Remive. They came up with the name by combining the first two letters of each of their names, Rebecca, Michaela, and Veronica. Music is something that has always brought us together because we started in the stake choir, Michaela says. Thanks to that, I met Rebecca and Veronica, and the choir helped us a lot, both spiritually and in our friendship. Together, they created an Instagram account where they post covers of songs they play. They started it for fun, but Michaela explains they also wanted to touch people's hearts with the songs they sing. We wanted to develop our talent, Michaela explains. It's something that we love. And to see that other people like it too is wonderful. Strive to set goals. Controlling stress. Beatrice S., 15, is originally from São Paulo, Brazil, but she recently moved to Curitiba with her family. Once she was there, she started having problems with hair loss. I did all the tests thinking it was a lack of vitamins, but it was stress. It was psychological, Beatrice says. She found herself in a new place with no friends and a strange new culture. But when she felt alone, she knew that she could always count on Heavenly Father. I set a goal to make friends in my stake and to control my stress, and I downloaded an app that helped me control my breathing, she explains. The app helped her practice meditation, and she focused a lot on the scriptures in her meditation. The hair loss eventually stopped as she adjusted. Now I can see that I've improved a lot. I don't think I'll ever get that anxious again because I've learned to focus on Jesus Christ. I've learned that I just need to control my breathing and help people. Strive to have focused goals. Preparing to serve. Gabrielle J., 17, from Curitiba, Brazil, is a convert to the church. The first time he went to church, he thought it was strange, but he soon got used to it, thanks in part to the friendly members in his ward, and he was eventually baptized. When he talked with a returned missionary in his ward, Gabrielle started thinking about serving a mission. I got home and started kind of crying, he says. I didn't know why, but I knelt and asked if I should serve a mission. At that very moment, I had a feeling of peace, and I received the answer that I really should serve a mission. Many of his goals are focused on preparing to serve a mission, both spiritually and physically. They include graduating from seminary, running, and developing better nutrition. He says he hopes his physical goal will prepare him to not get tired easily and to walk for longer amounts of time. Gabriel notices the changes in himself since he joined the church. When I became a member of the church, I was able, with the help of my leaders, to know what I wanted for my life, and that has changed a lot. Now I have a goal in my life, and I'm studying a lot, too. Sidebar. What does the Children and Youth Program mean to you? It's a self-assessment of yourself and how you can grow intellectually and socially, but also spiritually. Its purpose is to help us become like Jesus Christ, to resemble Him in every goal we make. Natalia M., 17, Brazil. The new program has taught me that I can become more like Christ if I plan my own life more. Even though the goals planned by the leaders are great, I can develop my own goals, and this has helped me a lot in my personal life. I think the goal really is to prepare young people to be able to build a better world in the future. Gustavo T., 17, Brazil. Sidebar. President Russell M. Nelson. Becoming more like Christ. Keep the Savior at the center of your plans. Always ask yourself and prayerfully ask your Father in heaven, what can I do to become more like Jesus Christ? As you do this each day, miracles will happen. End of the article. Using goals to grow like Jesus Christ. Read by Jane Wise.
4: 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It's about more than just smiling or saying nice things. It's about helping others feel God's love. While casual acquaintances often believe me to be an upbeat person, I've never thought of myself as a beaming ray of sunshine. In fact, there's a rather large reminder of my sometimes not-so-cheery disposition that hangs on my parents' living room wall. One summer, when I was a child, my grandparents came to visit, and we took advantage of the opportunity to schedule some family photos. I was fully prepared in my pink gingham dress and matching brimmed hat, but things took a sour turn when I wasn't given a stool like the ones that several family members were sitting on. Frustrated, I frowned my biggest frown for the entire session, tainting what could have been a pleasant experience with my family and spawning decades of jokes about the grumpy dress. Although I can laugh about it now, that family portrait is a constant reminder to me of the power of positivity. Being positive obviously makes life more enjoyable, because who finds genuine pleasure in being angry all the time? Not to mention, positivity has long been linked to various health benefits like reduced stress, lower risk of heart disease, and even a longer life. But positivity doesn't affect just us as individuals. Our positivity, or lack of it, can impact each person we interact with. We've been commanded to be of good cheer, and as we do so in our communications, we ourselves and those around us can more abundantly feel the love of our Heavenly Father and Savior. Here are a few ways we can tap into the power of positive communication. First, follow the Savior's pattern of communication. For the ultimate example of positive communication, we can look to the Savior, who demonstrated His love for others by interacting with kindness, compassion, and understanding. Elder L. Lionel Kendrick, an Emeritus General Authority 70, taught, "Christ-like communications are expressions of affection and not anger, truth and not fabrication, compassion and not contention, respect and not ridicule, counsel and not criticism, correction and not condemnation. They are spoken with clarity and not with confusion. They may be tender or they may be tough, but they must always be tempered." Clearly, how we say something is just as important as what we say. A lesson I learned as a piano student. Having studied the piano for most of my life, I've experienced many teaching styles. Though it could be discouraging to be given an endless list of musical passages to perfect, I was fortunate to have teachers who were exceptional at offering correction in a motivating and compassionate manner, and I learned about the immense power of a kindly spoken word. Second, strive to have a bright outlook. Whether we realize it or not, our attitude can impact how we communicate with others and many other aspects of our lives. President Thomas S. Monson said, "So much in life depends on our attitude. The way we choose to see things and respond to others makes all the difference. To do the best we can and then to choose to be happy about our circumstances, whatever they may be, can bring peace and contentment." One way to cultivate a positive attitude is to invite the Spirit into our lives. We can do this by replacing doubt and fear with faith, embracing the gift of repentance, actively striving to strengthen our testimonies, and seeking to recognize the Lord's hand in our lives. I've also found that as I schedule and follow through on time for studying the Scriptures, I feel more positive throughout the day. All these things help us feel the Holy Ghost more abundantly, leading to greater feelings of hope. Of course, being positive doesn't mean suppressing all negative emotions either. I've sometimes fallen into the trap of thinking that I lack faith if I express concerns or feelings of sadness. But as Sister Sharon Eubank, first counselor in the Relief Society General Presidency, explained, being happy doesn't mean to slap a plastic smile on your face no matter what is going on, but it does mean keeping the laws of God and building and lifting others. When we build, when we lift the burden of others, it blesses our lives in ways our trials cannot take away. While we will all experience negative emotions throughout life, we can find greater happiness as we avoid dwelling on our sorrows and seek to lift others. Third, consider the relationship ratio. Optimism might not be measurable, but certain benchmarks can help us gauge just how positive we are in our interactions. For decades, psychologist John Gottman has studied what makes a healthy relationship. After observing thousands of couples, he determined a formula that can help predict whether couples will stay together or separate in the coming years with over 90% accuracy. His major discovery? During moments of conflict, happy couples typically follow a ratio of at least 5 positive interactions for every 1 negative interaction. Positive interactions might include offering a compliment, empathizing, and validating the other person's perspective, while negative interactions can include eye-rolling, becoming defensive or dismissive, and being critical. Although Gottman's research focuses on romantic couples, his conclusions can be applied to all types of relationships and highlight the detrimental effects of negativity. The Scriptures teach us, "Let no corrupt communication proceed out of your mouth, but that which is good to the use of edifying, that it may minister grace unto the hearers." Ephesians chapter 4, verse 29. We may not always see eye to eye with one another, but we can disagree without being disagreeable.

0: appreciation for my husband and other loved ones, and to ultimately be an example of the believers in word, in conversation, in charity. 1 Timothy chapter 4, verse 12. It's the combination of these little things, a listening ear, a positive affirmation, a sincere apology, that often has the biggest impact. These little things, which help us emulate our Savior, allow us to share God's love. And in sharing His love, we ourselves will feel it too. Tips for being a positive communicator. Practice active listening. Avoid interrupting and restate your understanding of what has been said to make sure you've correctly understood the message. Be attentive. Give the speaker your full attention. Try to think about what the speaker is saying in that moment, not what you're going to say next. And eliminate distractions. Use I statements. When you're upset, try offering personal statements. I feel sad when I, rather than blaming the other person for how you feel. It makes me sad when you. Look for good in one another. As you look for the qualities that you admire in another person, you'll be less likely to criticize or focus on flaws. Avoid defensiveness. When you're criticized or blamed for something, it can be easy to lash out in frustration or embarrassment. Owning up to mistakes and offering a sincere apology can help soothe hurt feelings. Offer genuine encouragement. Elder Dieter F. Uchtdorf of the Quorum of the 12 Apostles taught, "True words of encouragement require only a loving and caring heart, but may have an eternal impact on the life of those around you." Recognize differences. People communicate in varying ways. Strive to identify these differences so you can communicate in a way that's effective for both parties. Margaret Willis is an editor for the Liahona and YA Weekly. Born in Chiba, Japan, and raised in Wisconsin, USA, she loves Chopin etudes, cooking shows, and extremely dark chocolate. She is grateful for the gospel of Jesus Christ and the peace that it brings. Read by Amanda Saria.
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2: I'm Nathan Wright, and you're listening to the Mormon Channel of The Church of Jesus Christ of Latter-day Saints. One of the most significant and unique structures in Latter-day Saint history is the Cardston, Alberta Temple. And here to tell us the reasons for that significance are historians Gary Boatwright and Brady Winslow. Welcome to the program. Before we get started, please give us some background on yourselves and what you do. Gary.
3: Well, my name's Gary Boatwright. I'm a curator for the Historic Sites Division in the Church History Department, and just I'm able to research and write about the wonderful historic sites of the church, which also includes historic temples.
2: So. Excellent.
4: My name is Brady Winslow. For the past year, I interned with the Historic Sites Division of the Church History Department. So I worked closely with Gary, and we both did some research together on the Cardston, Alberta Temple. And I'm currently preparing to go off to graduate school in the fall.
2: Excellent. Glad you're both here. Thank you. We have another legacy episode on the settling of Southern Alberta, but briefly remind us how Latter-day Saints found themselves in Canada, Gary.
3: Well, basically, because of the anti-polygamy movement in the United States and laws that were passed, Charles Card was asked by John Taylor to move to Southern Alberta and begin a community. That one community led to a number of other Latter-day Saint settlements, and there are other factors which drew people up there. But eventually, these communities, there was a strong base of Latter-day Saints in Southern Alberta at the turn of the century. Faithful Latter-day Saints who, even after the polygamy issue went away with the manifesto, many remained there.
2: So here they are in a faraway land. Did they have any inkling ever that they would get a temple?
3: Actually, yeah. They, in fact, shortly after the first group of pioneers arrive in Cardston, during their first Sunday meeting on June 19th, 1887, a member by the name of Jonathan E. Lane, he actually predicted that there would be a temple built in the country. And then a year later, Elder John W. Taylor,

0: member who was a member of the Quorum of the Twelve at the time, they had actually selected a site for a temple or a religious building, which was common in Mormon settlements. And while they were visiting that spot, Elder Taylor said, "I now speak by the power of prophecy and say that upon this very spot shall be erected a temple to the name of Israel's God." So very early in the history of the saints in southern Alberta, there was a desire and a wish that a temple would be erected among them.
1: So for being a temple building and temple attending people, they were a long way from a temple. Where did they go before they actually got their temple?
0: Well, the closest temple was Logan, which is quite a distance. At the time, there was four temples in operation, the one in Logan, Salt Lake, Manti, and St. George. And as you pointed out, it was a tremendous undertaking to go to the temple. We can kind of compare it to many of the saints today around the world who live, you know, great distances from the temple, and the cost and the time and the means that it takes them to go to the temples. It was the same for these Latter-day Saints. And this was actually quite a concern to Joseph Fielding Smith, as a member of the First Presidency and also eventually as President of the Church. And in 1901, President Smith, in General Conference, he said that there never was a time until within the last few years when the Latter-day Saints had access to four temples in which to administer the ordinances of the gospel for the living and the dead. And those four are becoming too distant. At least the people are becoming so numerous in distant parts of the country that even though we have four temples in which to administer the ordinances of the gospel, there are thousands of our people who are practically deprived of the privilege of enjoying them because they are so far removed from them. Under these circumstances, I foresee the necessity arising for other temples or places consecrated to the Lord for the performance of the ordinance of God's house, so that the people may have the benefits of the house of the Lord without having to travel hundreds of miles for that purpose. And so there was clearly a need to take temples closer to the people. And, you know, not only were there saints in southern Alberta, but in Hawaii, in northern Mexico. And these people had to spend a lot of their time, a lot of money to come to the temples in Utah. And Joseph F. Smith saw that as a problem that needed to be corrected.
1: So I'm jumping borders here, but I'm just kind of wondering why the saints in Juarez didn't get a temple. Any idea?
0: Well, the Mexican colonies were actually abandoned shortly after the turn of the century. So there wasn't a strong Latter-day Saint presence in Mexico anymore when this was coming up. But the Mesa, Arizona temple is kind of falls along the same lines as, or the reasons for it being constructed is fulfills this same vision that Joseph F. Smith had.
1: Very good. So it hadn't been that long that the church had been in some financial problems. How was the church going to afford another new temple?
0: Well, that was an issue. It was a huge issue. The church was deeply in debt around the turn of the century. But President Lorenzo Snow was the one who really began emphasizing tithing and preaching tithing to members of the church throughout the Utah. And in General Conference, many members of the First Presidency, the Quorum of the Twelve, they repeatedly encouraged tithing. And even in these outlying settlements, as I've read through some of the local records, tithing was emphasized heavily. And I think Joseph F. Smith knew that in order for him to build more temples, the church had to be on more solid footing financially. But because of the tremendous effort placed by church leaders to stress the principle of tithing, members, faithful members, heeded their teachings and paid their tithing. And so it allowed the church essentially to get out of debt, but also to afford financially to construct the Alberta Temple and also numerous temples that would follow.
1: So they finally announce that a temple is going to be built in southern Alberta. How did they go about this? How did they decide what it was going to look like? Who was going to build it?
0: Well, it's a very interesting process, very different than what the church had done at the time. But as you pointed out, the Alberta Temple was announced in October 1912 conference. And all they said was that they would build a temple in Canada. They didn't say where in Canada that they were going to build it. They just said it would be built at a later time, or it would be decided at a later time where it would be built. But also, shortly after that, they said that the temple would be built in a character as to meet the needs of the people. And looking back on it, it was implying, at least I see, that there are going to be some changes as to the look of the temple, how we're going to design it. And what the First Presidency did is they authorized the presiding bishop to send out invitations to local architect firms to submit a drawing for the temple. And so basically they had a competition for the design of the Alberta Temple. And, that it's very unique, very different, especially when you're talking about a religious inspirational building. Usually it's something that comes from the church itself saying, here's the design, here's how we're going to build it,
1: like Brigham with his inspired drawings of
0: yes.
1: the spires, etc.
0: Yeah. So they sent out invitations to submit a drawing, but also with that invitation they sent out some design parameters. And a couple of the more interesting ones is that first, the design didn't have to have a large assembly room, which is what all the temples to that time had, a central gathering place in the building. The second thing was that it didn't need to have a tower or towers. And that was very odd for temples at the time, because the four temples and then even the going back to Kirtland and Nauvoo, they all had a tower. And generally, we look at religious buildings as having a tower or a steeple. And so a number of architecture firms submitted drawings, and on January 1st of 1913, the Deseret News published the winning submission. And that was done by two young architects, Hiram C. Pope and Harold W. Burton of Salt Lake City, and their firm known as Pope and Burton. And their focus was to they didn't want to copy what had been done before, but they really wanted to meet the specific requirements that the church had established in the needs that this temple would need. And so the architecture of the Cardston Temple was very unique at the time for a Latter-day Saint temple. It's a kind of a squatty building. To me, it looks like a fortress. It doesn't have a steeple or a tower or spires. It's very angular, and it was heavily influenced by the work of Frank Lloyd Wright, who's a prominent and American architect at the time. But they didn't just look to him for inspiration. They also combined a lot of unique elements that they had designed themselves into this building that would become the Cardston Alberta Temple.
1: I have to admit a similar feeling as you do. When I see that temple, it's just there. It, as you say, squatty, perhaps, maybe not the best word.
0: Yeah.
1: And when I see pictures, it's a little deceiving. Some of the construction photos that I saw in some of your documents I could see a person standing there, and it's much larger than it appears.
0: Oh, yes,
1: it's
0: yes.
1: Much, much larger.
0: And I have the same impression when I visited there for the first time last year. It is a much larger building than pictures portray it to be.
1: Pope and Burton designed a couple of other temples for the church. Which ones were they?
0: They did. They also designed the Hawaii Temple in La'ie. Because of their work on the Cardston Temple, the church just asked them if they would design the Hawaiian Temple. Harold Burton was involved in the construction or the design and construction of the Oakland Temple as well. But their influence, the influence that Pope and Burton had on temple construction can be seen in a number of temples. Probably the most noticeable is the Mesa, Arizona temple.
1: And something I noticed, some of the similarities between the few that you just mentioned are the bas-relief sculptures in the exteriors. Do you know anything about those? Can you tell us about that? Or?
0: Yeah, well, Pope and Burton, when they designed the Cardston Alberta Temple, they were basically giving kind of a blank check. They could be involved and have their hands in every aspect of the design, and so that not included the exterior, but the interior as well. But the bas-relief, they commissioned Torlif Kanafis to create a frieze or bas-relief chapel for the Alberta Temple. And his artwork, it's called The Samaritan Woman at the Well, and essentially it greets everybody who enters the Cardston Temple. Originally, it was outside of the building, but subsequent expansions have enclosed it. But it's an amazing addition to a temple, something that, you know, outside of, you know, like the symbols on the Salt Lake Temple, this was a large piece of artwork. It wasn't just, you know, symbols or signs or even, you know, small etchings. But this, you could almost call it a tradition at the turn of the century. It found its way into the Hawaii Temple. Around the top of the Hawaii Temple is four friezes that depict the four dispensations of the gospel. And then also around the Mesa, Arizona Temple, same thing, there are friezes around that basically tell the story of the church in Arizona. And the Oakland Temple also, which again was Burton had some influence with, there's a frieze on the outside of it.
1: Excellent. We're discussing the history of the Cardston Alberta Temple today on Legacy. Joining me are Brady Winslow and Gary Boatwright, both from the Church History Department. So the actual site for the temple seemed for a time to be up in the air, at least to the locals. Which two towns were vying for the temple site?
2: That's a great question. The two towns were Cardston and then Raymond. And what's interesting is we actually have photographs from both towns of the temple site where the sites that they had picked out, sent those to church headquarters, and the Cardston site was the one that was chosen over the Raymond site.
0: But a neat thing about these photographs, when you look at them, you know, looking at a photograph, you can't really see the layout of the land. And the members up there wanted church leaders to really see how the land was formed and the terrain. And so they gathered up everybody in their community, and they would line them up along different points of the land. So as church leaders would look at these pictures, they could see the depth and see the rise of the land. And to me, I just find that fascinating, that the whole community was gathered to, you know, trying to convince or persuade church leaders to build the temple in their community.
1: Not necessarily another competition like the design, but similar perhaps.
0: Yeah.
1: So regardless of where the locals wanted the temple, I guess it was President Smith who made the final decision and traveled for the dedication to Cardston.
0: Yeah, he traveled to Cardston and dedicated the site on July 27th of 1913. And in the dedicatory prayer, 10 years later, President Heber J. Grant referred to the blessing that it was for President Smith to visit and dedicate the site, because the temple, well, President Smith passed away before the temple was completed, and so he was never able to really see this vision that he had of taking temples to the people. But shortly after that, on November 5th, 1913, ground was broken and construction began. And the construction was going at a pretty good pace. On September 19th, 1915, David O. McKay traveled to the site and laid the cornerstone for the Cardston Temple. And then just about 2 years after that, the capstone was laid. And so the exterior, the shell of the building, was completed in just a few years. But it would take another 6 years before the building would actually be completed and dedicated.
1: Do we know why the interior took so long?
0: There were a couple of factors for that. One was the weather. They had some harsh winters up there, which slowed construction and I believe slowed the availability of materials. The second thing was World War I. That took, just like in the United States, where it took a number of resources. Canada as well was neck deep in the war, and resources were scarce. And so really those two factors kind of drug out the construction time for the Cardston Temple. But it's kind of ironic, the Hawaiian Temple, which was announced after the Cardston Temple, is actually finished
1: before
0: the Cardston Temple. And I'm still trying to figure out the reasoning for that.
1: So 10 years later, they had a temple. And as you mentioned, it was President Grant who was there for the dedication.
0: Yes, it was dedicated on August 26, 1923. And the whole community and in the area just were amazed and thankful and grateful. Many were able to participate in the dedicatory sessions, you know, with choirs and other things. But it was definitely a wonderful day for the saints in Alberta. It was a day that they had waited a very long time for. And there was, I believe there was some question throughout the church as to why the church built a temple in Canada. And in fact, this was just a year or so after President Smith announced it, and you know, people were asking, why are we building a temple in Alberta? And going back to the distance and the great length that it took for people to get to a temple, he related the story of a returned missionary from northern British Columbia. And he says that, you know, this young man, he served a faithful mission, came home, found a good woman to marry, but he would have to spend all of his means to travel to Utah to be sealed. And so this temple in Alberta proved to be a great blessing for the saints up there. No longer would they have to spent a great amount of time and a great amount of money to enjoy the blessings of the temple.
1: So there have been some renovations over the ensuing 89 years or so. What additions and changes have occurred to the Alberta Temple?
0: Some of the work began in the 1950s. There was, of course, a need to update the technology. There was a new entrance that was built during that time in the 50s and 60s. If you look at pictures of it, you could tell it was done in the 1950s. It was very dated. But in the late 1980s, the church closed the temple. They were again going to upgrade the heating and air conditioning systems, and as they began kind of pulling off some layers, they found original murals which had been covered up over time, and some of the original other artwork, the woodwork, which is tremendous in the Alberta Temple. And so the church decided, you know, we're not just going to update this temple, we're going to restore it. And so they went through and meticulously restored the interior of the temple to back to its 1920 splendor. And so if you go to the temple today, as you're going through it, you are essentially going through the same building that Heber J. Grant dedicated. And of course, there have been, you know, some changes due to technology and other things. But it's like walking back in time, and it's such a beautiful building. In my personal opinion, it is probably the best temple that the church has ever built. Architecturally, the design, it's a classic building that will never go out of date and will never go out of style. And in fact, not only has the church recognized this, but the government of Canada has recognized this, and the Cardston Temple is actually designated as a National Historic Site in Canada, which is very rare among our temples to have a designation like that.
1: So you mentioned that in the restoration they were uncovering some of the murals. Do we know who the artists were that may have painted those?
2: Yeah, we do, actually, and I think the neat thing about these artists is they were all Latter-day Saints. So those that did the murals were LeConte Stewart, Lee Green Richards, A.B. Wright, and Edwin Evans. And again, I think that's great that, you know, they brought in LDS artists to actually participate in making the building so beautiful.
0: And the neat thing about these artists is they each had their own style. And they each did different rooms in the temple. So when you go through the temple, there's a different style in every room. And at first, when I began studying about this and thinking, well, you know, they had different artists, well, you know, that must clash somehow, you know, because artist styles can vary significantly. But after going through the temple, it meshes so well. The artwork, the woodwork, again, it's very beautiful, and it is a treasure of the church, not just the building, but the artwork and the woodwork that is inside of the building.
1: Of course, our listeners will also know that we're going to put some pictures on the website, mm-hmm. so they can see some of these things. But despite its location, Latter-day Saints populations have continued to grow in that area, necessitating construction of even more temples. What other temples are now in that area up in Canada?
0: Well, in Alberta itself, there's the Edmonton Alberta Temple, and then the Calgary Temple, which will be dedicated, I believe, sometime this year. There are now three temples in Alberta. And going back to when we first began our discussion, the quote by Jonathan Lane, or the prophecy by Jonathan Lane, you know, he said that he didn't see just one temple, he saw temples, multiple temples. And, you know, the faithful Latter-day Saints up there, they are blessed, and the Lord has blessed them for their faithfulness. And so, you know, those in Calgary, those in Edmonton, no longer have to drive to Cardston. They have temples closer by, and we're seeing that across the around the world. I see President Joseph F. Smith as the forerunner of President Gordon B. Hinckley. They both faced similar issues. The church was growing substantially in different areas away from the core, or Mormon areas, or from where there was temples. And these people needed to have the blessings of the temple. And just like, you know, in the early 1900s, in the 1990s, you know, people had a sacrifice to go to a temple. And so I believe Joseph F. Smith and Gordon B. Hinckley, they were both inspired to be temple builders, to take temples closer to members of the church in their time. And that is continuing today under President Monson. We have more and more temples being built. And it's amazing when you think about the work of the Lord and the faithful who are being gathered, and the Lord wants to bless them. He wants them to receive all the ordinances so they can be saved. And the Lord has set up an organization, the church, to do that. And both President Hinckley and Joseph F. Smith, they were preceded by people who helped make that available. As we talked about, Joseph F. Smith was preceded by Lorenzo Snow. He emphasized tithing, which allowed the church to get out of debt and allowed the church to financially be able to afford to construct more temples. And President Hinckley, he was preceded by President Howard W. Hunter, who his emphasis in, during his short time as president of the church was for the members of the church to make the temple the symbol of their membership, and he encouraged every member to be worthy and to hold a temple recommend, regardless of if you lived close to a temple or not. And, you know, at that time, you know, people wondered, well, why? You know, why should I have a recommend if I'm not going to get a temple? Well, a few short years later came President Hinckley and the wonderful temple building effort that he led and that is continued today.
1: Thank you. Thank you very much, both of you, for being here today. We've been discussing the history of the Cardston, Alberta Temple on Legacy. I was joined today with Gary Boatwright and Brady Winslow from the Church History Department. I'm Nathan Wright. This is The Mormon Channel, a media arm of The Church of Jesus Christ of Latter-day Saints.

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1: Success in Sharing the Gospel by Molly Ogden Welch, Church Magazines. Missionary work can be as simple as love, share, invite. When a new family moved into their ward, Eddie and Christina Browse decided to get to know them. After church, Christina approached Brent Vickers and struck up a conversation. Soon, Brent's girlfriend, Jessica Espinoza, joined them. Because they both had newborn sons, Christina and Jessica instantly bonded. Eddie said, "Brent is this tall guy that some people might find intimidating, but I just felt that he was such a nice guy. I remember thinking that this is someone that I really want to get to know better." As the Browse and Espinoza Vickers families became friends, they often invited each other over for dinner. One evening, Brent and Jessica explained Brent's history with the gospel. Brent had received the missionary lessons a few years prior because Jessica was already a member of the church. And though he had enjoyed meeting with the elders, he decided not to be baptized at that time. With the encouragement of Jessica and the Browse family, Brent decided to meet with the missionaries again. He progressed far enough in the missionary lessons that he and Jessica decided that they needed to be married. The Browse family was supportive of this decision and continued to support Brent as he met with the missionaries. Brent and Jessica were married in July 2019 by their bishop, Eddie Browse. Taking safety precautions during the COVID-19 pandemic, the families were able to get together again. Jessica mentioned to the Browses that Brent thought that he was ready to be baptized. Brent's smile confirmed this statement. Christina said, "We immediately called the sister missionaries and told them that Brent wanted to get baptized. That was on a Wednesday, and by Saturday, he was baptized." She continued, "On the day of his baptism, Brent gave us the biggest hug. I remember being so grateful that they had allowed us to be a part of this journey with their family." Shortly after Brent was baptized, Jessica expressed interest in going to the temple. After talking with ward leaders and participating in their ward's temple preparation class, Jessica was able to receive her endowment in the Orlando, Florida temple after COVID-19 restrictions lifted. Jessica's parents were also able to renew their temple recommends and be in the temple with Jessica. Jessica and Brent's older son, Eli, was also able to receive the Aaronic priesthood. As Brent started taking the new member lessons and participating in family history work, he was able to find the names of his family members to take to the temple. Brent's father recently passed away, so Brent is preparing to do his father's temple work. Jessica prepared the family history work for her biological father and other family members to make sure they received their temple ordinances. Jessica's son Eli was proxy for his grandfather's baptism. The Browse family exemplified how natural it can be to share the gospel. The Browse's daughter Abby said, "Being friends with them first was what helped us to share the gospel with them." Christina agrees. "Talking to them about the gospel was so easy because we love them so much, and we wanted nothing more than to see them get closer to the Lord." Read by Kristen Hawkins.
0: If you're looking for answers to life's questions, we can help. The Latter-day Saints Channel. We now present Elder Joaquin E. Costa's talk, "The Power of Jesus Christ in Our Lives Every Day," from the 193rd Semiannual General Conference of the Church of Jesus Christ of Latter-day Saints.
2: Dear brothers and sisters, this is the Church of Jesus Christ of Latter-day Saints. What a joy it is to be gathered as His Church. I am thankful that President Russell M. Nelson has reminded us to use the correct name of the Lord's Church often, so that we remember whose church this is and whose teachings we follow. President Nelson has stated, "In coming days, we will see the greatest manifestations of the Savior's power than the world has ever seen. He will bestow countless blessings, privileges, and miracles upon the faithful. One of the greatest privileges for me and my wife Renee is to meet with the saints where we serve. We hear their stories, we witness their losses, we share their grief, and we rejoice with their success. We have witnessed many of the blessings and miracles that the Savior has bestowed upon the faithful. We have met people who have gone through the impossible, who have suffered the unthinkable. We have seen the manifestation of the Savior's power in a widow who lost her husband while they were on the Lord's errand in Bolivia. We have seen it in a young woman in Argentina who was pushed under a train and lost her leg just because someone wanted to steal her cell phone. And in her single father, who now must pick up the pieces and strengthen his daughter after such an unexplainable act of cruelty. We have seen it in the families that lost their homes and every possession during fires in Chile just 2 days before Christmas in 2022. We have seen it in those who suffer after a traumatic divorce and in those who are innocent victims of abuse. What gives them the power to go through hard things? What gives an extra layer of strength to go on when everything seems lost? I have found that the source of that strength is faith in Jesus Christ, as we intentionally seek to come unto Him each and every day. The prophet Jacob taught, "And He cometh unto the world that He may save all men, if they will hearken unto His voice. For behold, He suffered the pains of all men, yea, the pains of every living creature, both men, women, and children, who belong to the family of Adam." At times, having faith in Jesus Christ may seem like something impossible, almost unattainable. We may think that coming unto Christ requires a strength, power, and perfection we don't have, and we just can't find the energy to do it all. But what I have learned from all these people is that faith in Jesus Christ is what gives us the energy to begin the journey. Sometimes we may think, "I need to fix my life before I come to Jesus," but the truth is that we come to Jesus to fix our life through Him. We don't come to Jesus because we're perfect. We come to Him because we're flawed, and in Him we can be perfected. How do we begin exercising a little bit of faith every day? For me, it begins in the morning. When I wake up, instead of looking at my phone, I say a prayer, even a simple prayer. Then I read a scripture. This helped me with my weekly covenant that I make as I partake of my sacrament, of the sacrament to always remember Him. When I begin my day with a prayer and a scripture, I can remember Him when I do look at my phone. I can remember Him when I face problems and conflicts, and I try to face them like Jesus would. When I remember Him, I feel a desire to change, to repent. I find the source of energy to keep my covenants, and I feel the influence of the Holy Ghost in my life and keep His commandment, which He has given me, that I may have His Spirit. It helps me to endure to the end, or at least to the end of the day. And in those days that I fail to remember Him all day, He is still there, loving me and telling me it is okay, you can try again tomorrow. Although we are imperfect at remembering Him, our loving Heavenly Father never fails to remember us. One of the mistakes we often make is to think that keeping covenants or the promises we make to God is somehow a transaction we make with Him. I obey and He protects me from anything bad ever happened to me. I pay my tithing and I will never lose my job, or the fire will not burn my house. But then when things don't go as we expected, we cry unto the Lord, "Carest thou not that I perish?" Our covenants are not merely transactional, they are transformational. Through my covenants, I receive sanctifying, strengthening power of Jesus Christ, which allows me to become a new person, to forgive what seems unforgettable, to overcome the impossible. Intentionally remembering Jesus Christ always is powerful. It gives me added strength to keep His commandment, which He has given me. It helps me to be nicer, to smile for no reason, to be a peacemaker, to avoid conflict, to let God prevail in my life. When our pain or the pain of someone we love is so much that we can bear it, remembering Jesus Christ and coming unto Him can lighten the burden, soften the heart, and ease the pain. This is the power that enables a father beyond his natural capacity to sustain his daughter through the physical and emotional pain of losing her leg. When Elder Suarez visited Argentina last June and asked Flavia about her tragic accident, she faithfully replied, "I experienced turmoil, bitterness, anger, and hate when this happened. Something that helped me was not to ask why me, but what for. This was something that brought me closer to others and to the Lord. Instead of distancing myself from Him, I had to cling to Him." President Nelson taught, "The reward for keeping covenants with God is heavenly power, power that strengthens us to withstand our trials, temptation, and hard cases better. Thus, covenant keepers are entitled to a special kind of rest. This is the kind of rest and peace I saw in the eyes of the widow, despite the heartache of missing her husband every day." The New Testament tells of a time when Jesus and his disciples were on a ship, and there arose a great storm of wind, and the waves beat into the ship, and he was asleep on a pillow. And they awake him and say unto him, "Master, carest thou not that we perish?" And he arose and rebuked the wind and said unto the sea, "Peace, be still." And he said unto them, "Why are ye so faithful? How is it that you have no faith?" I have always been intrigued by this story. Did the Lord expect them to use their faith to calm the storm, to rebuke the wind? Faith in Jesus Christ is the feeling of peace to withstand the storm, knowing that we will not perish because He is in the ship with us. This is the kind of faith we saw when we visited the families after the fires in Chile. Their houses had been burned to the ground. They had lost everything. Yet as we were walking in what used to be their homes, and they were telling us about their experiences, we felt that we were standing on holy ground. One sister said to my wife, "When I saw that nearby houses were burning, I had the impression that our house was going to be burned, that we were going to lose everything. Instead of desperation, I experienced a sense of indescribable peace. Somehow I felt everything was going to be okay." Trusting God and keeping our covenants with Him brings power to our weakness and comfort to our grief. I am grateful for the opportunity that Renee and I had to meet some of these extraordinary saints, for their many examples of faith, strength, and perseverance, for stories of heartbreak and disappointment that will never make the front of page of a newspaper or never go viral, for the pictures that are not taken of tears shed and prayers offered after a loss or a traumatic divorce, for the posts that are never made of the fear, the sorrow, and pain that becomes bearable thanks to their faith in Jesus Christ and His atonement. These people strengthen my own faith, and for that I'm deeply grateful. I know this is the Church of Jesus Christ. I know He stands ready to endow us with His power. If we come to Him each and every day, in the name of Jesus Christ, amen.
0: Yeah. You have been listening to Elder Joaquin E. Costa speaking at the Saturday afternoon session of the General Conference of the Church, October 2023.
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4: Why would I be feeling this way if I had served a faithful mission? Or why would I be feeling this way if our Savior and Heavenly Father really loved me? My first exposure to pornography was when I was very young. It wasn't something that I consciously sought after for a long time. It was just something that I became aware of. And then as I got older, I began to recognize the different stresses of life, and they started to take a toll on me. I remembered back to when I had access to pornography and began to consciously seek it. Eventually, I did decide to go on a mission. It kind of forced me into addressing this, forced me into repenting. I stopped viewing pornography. I went to my bishop. I think to me, that confession was enough. I had told the people I needed to tell, and that was good. That got me on a mission. I thought I had put that behind me. Or like as you're leaving the mission field, I think one thing that we don't speak about as often is these expectations that are placed on us, right? This expectation to date and to get married, this expectation to perform well in school and then to start your career. I felt very pressured, trapped. So eventually that led to pornography again, right? So it led to negative coping mechanisms. Having served a mission and taught people, and I just felt extra guilty. I would always question like, oh, did I just not fully repent of this before? Could I have been more effective? I went in to a professor's office to ask him about a TA position and fully did not expect for him to be as spiritually inspired as he was. He said, Carissa, I don't really know what's going on, but I feel like you just need to hear. You might think that there's a quota for the number of times that we mess up, but there isn't. I had been trying to change, but I kept messing up, right? So I thought that that had set me back to the very beginning. And he helped me to understand that regardless of the number of times that I do mess up, I had the desire to change. But for a long time, I was doing it by myself. And by myself, I mean that I literally didn't tell anyone. That was another big part of it, was I felt that I could do it on my own without the help of my Savior and then also the help of others. I had many a conversation with different people, friends, my parents, and my bishop. Even if they were there to help me, I did expect some kind of she's still messed up. Like, how could she do that? But no, it's been like, instead of just listening and like passively hearing me out, it's been a lot of encouragement. The reality is, I am so far from perfect. I can't even count the number of times that I've prayed and like earnestly wanted to change and then wasn't able to resist the temptation in the way that I wanted to. I've come to realize that our Father in heaven and our Savior don't have a cap on the amount of times they can forgive us. Our Savior's atonement is intended to pick us up from the deepest of dark holes. He didn't take away the trial. He didn't take away the temptation. He simply gave me better things to focus on. And he helped me to see the good things in life. I was able to continue to change because I no longer felt that there was a quota of times that I could mess up. I knew that my desire was there. I knew that with my Savior that I could change. And I knew that my Father in heaven and my Savior loved me they do love me. They still love me. And that that love will never change regardless of my shortcomings.
5: I'm gonna put in the effort to pray to you. I'm gonna sit there quietly and listen and not be distracted. I've done what you asked me to do. So I felt like, yeah, I felt like I deserved an answer. And when I wasn't getting it, that's where the anger came, as I was like, okay, I'm not gonna try. Like, if you're not gonna answer me, I'm not gonna try.

0: I had a heart-to-heart with my dad...
1: With my mom...
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3: I guess I'd ask my mom who she went to for advice.
4: You'd be amazed at what they'll talk about if you give them the chance.
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6: Latter-day Saint Voices. Help and Hope from General Conference. By Bettina Moni. Rome, Italy. I never expected to hear an entire General Conference talk about exactly what I was experiencing. After the birth of my first child, I suffered from postpartum depression. It was a wonderful time in my life because I had a son, but I could not fully experience the joy of having a baby because I was so depressed. During this time, I prayed a lot to Heavenly Father. I asked Him to help me get through this difficult trial. With General Conference approaching that fall, I also prayed that I might find comfort from the talks by leaders of the church. As I listened to the talks during the first session of General Conference, I began to feel comforted. Then, during the second session, Elder Jeffrey R. Holland of the Quorum of the 12 Apostles spoke about depression. He said, "Depression can make us feel like a broken vessel." Psalm number 31, verse 12. I never expected to hear an entire talk about exactly what I was experiencing. This was a special moment for me. The talk helped me understand that Heavenly Father loves me and that He is aware of me. He understood what I was going through. He wanted to help me and give me hope. He did that through the words of Elder Holland. End of the article. Help and Hope from General Conference by Bettina Moni. Read by Kristen Hawkins.
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9: It is by that power that I have gained a deep and abiding testimony of the Book of Mormon. I know the Book of Mormon is the Word of God because I have read it many times. I have pondered over it. I have prayed and asked God to tell me if it is true. I have received the witness of truth as it comes to a man or a woman. The only way it can come through the power of the Holy Ghost, which gives me the peaceful assurance that the Book of Mormon is true. As a result of studying and living by the teachings of the Book of Mormon, I have come to know the Lord better, and I have used His teachings from the Book of Mormon to strengthen my children and grandchildren. As the Apostle Paul encouraged the Thessalonian saints, "Prove all things, hold fast to that which is good." It is my simple, sincere belief that anyone who will take the time to prove the Book of Mormon, that is, study it, ponder about it, and ask God to tell you if it is true, will want to hold fast to it because it is indeed the Word of God. As the second great Book of Mormon prophet Nephi said, "And if ye shall believe in Christ, ye will believe in these words, for they are the words of Christ, and He hath given them unto me, and they teach all men that they should do good." Nephi's message is the central focus of the Book of Mormon, bringing people to Christ and teaching them that they should do good. And according to the prophet Mormon, that's an excellent indication that the book is worthy of your time and consideration. He wrote, "For everything which inviteth to do good and to persuade to believe in Christ is sent forth by the power and gift of Christ, wherefore ye may know with a perfect knowledge that it is of God. But whatsoever thing persuadeth a man to do evil, and believe not in Christ, and deny Him, and serve not God, then ye may know with a perfect knowledge that it is of the devil. For after this manner doth the devil work, for he persuadeth no man to do good, no, not one, neither do his angels, neither do they who subject themselves unto him. Mormon continues, wherefore I beseech of you, brethren, that ye should search diligently in the light of Christ, that ye may know good from evil. And if ye will lay hold upon every good thing, and condemn it not, ye certainly will be a child of Christ. That's found in Moroni, the 7th chapter, 16, 17, and 19. That's wise scriptural counsel for yesterday, today, and forever. Chapter 5, The Priesthood of God. Let's imagine for a moment that you and I are both driving down the freeway in our cars, me behind you, when you forget to signal before changing lanes. Immediately, I start honking my horn and flashing my lights. I pull up alongside your car and signal for you to pull over. We both move to the side of the road and stop. I get out of my car, march up to your window, and inform you that you have committed a traffic violation and that I intend to enforce the law. What are you going to do? You're probably going to ask to see my law enforcement credentials, aren't you? You're going to want to know what right I have to enforce the laws of the land, the possibility of a citizen's arrest notwithstanding. You're going to question my authority. You will not accept my actions to enforce the traffic laws without a clear identification of my authority. Authority is one of those concepts that most people seem to inherently understand, probably because it governs almost every facet of our lives, and has done so for as long as most of us can remember. When we were in school, we automatically acknowledged that teachers and administrators had the authority to tell us what to do. Today, when the boss tells us to do something, we do it. When a law is passed, we obey it. When we hear that police siren behind us, we pull over. And when I'm in your home, your car, or your business, you're in charge. And it wouldn't be right for me to tell you what to do or to make decisions in your behalf without your approval or permission. That's just the way it is in this world, and I'm grateful.

spiritual safety. As we have already mentioned, he lived in a time and a place of considerable religious feeling. In his search for truth, he came in contact with many different ministers, each one claiming authority from God. His desire to be baptized into Heavenly Father's true church motivated his earnest prayer to God in the sacred grove. But even though Joseph learned through that experience that none of the existing church's claims were true, it wasn't until he was well into the work of translating the Book of Mormon that the need for real priesthood authority from God became clear to him. According to Joseph, it was the book's teaching concerning baptism that caused him to wonder about this doctrinal concept. The more he and Oliver Cowdery, who was assisting as his scribe at this point, translated, the more they learned about the importance of following your Lord and your Savior down into the water according to his word. They were humbled by the prophet Nephi's reasoning that if the Lamb of God, he being holy, should have need to be baptized by water to fulfill all righteousness, oh then, how much more need have we, being unholy, to be baptized, yea, even by water? That's found in 2 Nephi, the 31st chapter, the 5th verse. And they were thrilled by the Lord's promise that he that is baptized in my name, to him will the Father give the Holy Ghost, like unto me, wherefore follow me and do the things which ye have seen me do, as recorded in 2 Nephi, the 31st chapter, the 12th verse. But that created a problem. While it was clear that baptism was essential in God's kingdom, it was equally clear that not just anyone was authorized to perform the ordinance. Joseph and Oliver had read that Alma baptized his people, having authority from the Almighty God, and they were familiar with Paul's ministerial declaration to the Hebrews, that no man taketh this honor unto himself, but he that is called of God, as was Aaron. They were probably also familiar with the Old Testament explanation that Aaron was called to his priesthood position by his brother, the prophet Moses, who held God's authority, and that it was common in those days for someone who was called to a holy calling to receive authority through the laying on of hands, once again by those authorized to do so. See Numbers, the 27th chapter, the 18th verse. Based on what he had learned from many heavenly sources during the previous several years, Joseph Smith knew that God's full priesthood authority was no longer on the earth. So how could he and others partake of the blessings of baptism? Joseph understood that he didn't have the right to take this honor unto himself. But where was God's authorized representative who could provide the blessing? Joseph and Oliver anguished over the dilemma. Finally, they decided to take the problem to the Lord. On May 15, 1829, they found an isolated spot on the banks of the Susquehanna River near Harmony, Pennsylvania, and humbly poured out the desires of their hearts to God. While they were praying, they were visited by a heavenly messenger, John the Baptist, now resurrected. This was the same John who, by virtue of the authority he held, had baptized Jesus Christ in the Jordan River nearly 2,000 years earlier. John the Baptist told Joseph and Oliver Cowdery that God had sent him to restore the priesthood authority to the earth, which had been lost since the dissolution of the Council of the 12 Apostles shortly after A.D. 100. He placed his hands upon their heads and pronounced these powerful words, "Upon you, my fellow servants, in the name of Messiah, I confer the priesthood of Aaron, which holds the keys of the ministering of angels, and of the gospel of repentance, and of baptism by immersion for the remission of sins. And this shall never be taken again from the earth until the sons of Levi do offer again an offering unto the Lord in righteousness." John the Baptist told Joseph and Oliver that this Aaronic priesthood had not the power of the laying on of hands for the gift of the Holy Ghost, but that this should be conferred upon us hereafter.

0: chapter. Joseph Smith wrote in his history, which is recorded in the book of Scripture called the Pearl of Great Price, quote, "And he commanded us to go and be baptized, and gave us directions that I should baptize Oliver Cowdery, and that afterwards he should baptize me. Accordingly, we went and were baptized. I baptized him first, and afterwards he baptized me, after which I laid my hands upon his head and ordained him to the Aaronic priesthood, and afterwards he laid his hands on me and ordained me to the same priesthood, for so we were commanded." Close quote. As you might expect, baptism by complete immersion in the waters of the Susquehanna River, which was according to the instructions that they were given, and the ordination to the priesthood was an incredible experience for both men. Joseph recorded that they experienced great and glorious blessings from our Heavenly Father immediately after coming out of the waters of baptism. "We were filled with the Holy Ghost," he said, "and rejoiced in the God of our salvation." As John the Baptist indicated, Joseph and Oliver received the priesthood of Aaron, or the Aaronic priesthood, and they were thrilled with the blessing and opportunity it brought into their lives. But as they continued their work, they began to understand what their heavenly visitor had said about the limitations to the Aaronic priesthood authority. They could baptize, but they did not have the authority to perform many of the priesthood functions that Christ and his apostles performed, such as conferring the gift of the Holy Ghost and the administering to heal the sick. And Joseph was quite sure he didn't have the authority he would need to reorganize Christ's church on earth, even though he knew he was being prepared for that task. So just a short time after they received the Aaronic priesthood, Joseph and Oliver again sought the privacy of the wilderness to petition the Lord for understanding. And once again, the Lord responded miraculously. This time, Joseph and Oliver were visited by Peter, James, and John, three of the original 12 apostles that Jesus himself had ordained with priesthood authority. Peter, James, and John placed their hands on Joseph and Oliver's heads and conferred the Melchizedek priesthood, a greater, more comprehensive form of priesthood authority. This priesthood takes its name from Melchizedek, one of the great high priests of the Old Testament times. It includes God's authority to perform all of the ordinances of the gospel of Jesus Christ. It also gave Joseph all the priesthood authority he would need to restore the fullness of the gospel of Jesus Christ on the earth. Thus, Joseph Smith was authorized by God to organize his church, the Church of Jesus Christ of Latter-day Saints. Priesthood authority was essential for Joseph Smith and the significant mission he had to perform, just as it has always been an indispensable part of Heavenly Father's complete ministry among his children on the earth. Through priesthood authority, we have access to essential gospel ordinances, such as baptism. Just as the Syrian captain Naaman was cured of his leprosy by following the instructions of the prophet Elisha to wash himself 7 times in the Jordan River, so too are we blessed as we perform the outward ordinances of the gospel under the direction of those to whom God has given his authority. Historically, the Lord has been selective about those to whom he gives his authority. "Ye have not chosen me," Jesus reminded his apostles, "but I have chosen you and ordained you." The priesthood is the power and authority of God given to worthy men to perform all the ordinances of salvation that are necessary for men and women to gain all of the promised blessings of God, including eternal exaltation in his presence. It is the power through which the world was created, and miracles have been wrought from the time of Adam until the present day. According to John Taylor, the third president of the Church of Jesus Christ of Latter-day Saints, priesthood is the government of God, whether on the earth or in the heavens, For it is by that power, agency, or principle that all things are governed on the earth and in the heavens, and by that power that all things are upheld and sustained. It governs all things, it directs all things, it sustains all things, and has to do with all things that God and truth are associated with. Although the Lord has chosen to bestow priesthood authority upon men, it should be noted that priesthood isn't about gender as much as it is about responsibility. Today in Latter-day Saint congregations around the world, young men ordained to the Aaronic priesthood officiate in the preparation, blessing, and distribution of the sacramental emblems of Christ's flesh and blood during the weekly worship services. They are also authorized to perform baptisms, gather donations to help the poor, and minister the members of the church in their homes. Meanwhile, those who are ordained to the Melchizedek priesthood conduct church services, perform sacred ordinances, and give blessings of physical, spiritual, and emotional healing. Through the priesthood, Latter-day Saints may draw upon the powers of heaven as a way of blessing their own lives as well as the lives of others. Inasmuch as I have been speaking about the need for God's authority among those who claim to represent Him, you would be justified in posing the same question to me that I posed to that gathering of ministers my missionaries in Canada arranged for me to address. Where does my authority come from? And I'm pleased to be able to respond. I was ordained an apostle, an office in the Melchizedek priesthood, on October 10, 1985, by Gordon B. Hinckley, who was ordained by David O. McKay, who was ordained by Joseph S. Smith, who was ordained by Brigham Young, yes, that Brigham Young, who received his ordination from the three witnesses to the Book of Mormon, which included Oliver Cowdery, Martin Harris, and David Whitmer, whose collective testimony is among those found in the front of each copy of the Book of Mormon, who were ordained by Joseph Smith and Oliver Cowdery, who were ordained by Peter, James, and John, who were ordained under the hands of Jesus Christ. In other words, in just 8 steps, I can trace my apostolic priesthood authority back to the ultimate source of all priesthood authority in the Church of Jesus Christ of Latter-day Saints, the Lord Jesus Christ Himself. Please understand, I don't say this to boast. I am very grateful to the Lord for the privilege of serving Him. I recognize and freely acknowledge that my authority to act in God's name isn't really mine, it's His. But it would be wrong if I didn't also tell you that I have complete and total confidence in the power of the priesthood of God given to me through His duly ordained representatives. It should be noted, however, that the mere fact that a man holds the priesthood isn't enough in and of itself to give him any kind of authority. Those who are ordained to the priesthood must diligently strive to keep God's commandments. The Lord taught Joseph Smith that no power or influence can or ought to be maintained by virtue of the priesthood. Rather, the Lord said that influence comes as a result of living such Christian virtues as persuasion, long-suffering, gentleness and meekness, love unfeigned, and kindness and pure knowledge, which shall greatly enlarge the soul without hypocrisy and without guile. That's recorded in the Doctrine and Covenants, chapter 121, verses 41 and 42. The Lord also warned Joseph in that same section that when we undertake to cover our sins, or to gratify our pride, our vain ambition, or to exercise control or dominion or compulsion upon the souls of the children of men in any degree of unrighteousness, behold, the heavens withdraw themselves, the Spirit of the Lord is grieved, and when it is withdrawn, amen to the priesthood or the authority of that man. In other words, one who is not striving to be obedient to God's commandments is not worthy to represent Him here upon the earth. Of course, that doesn't mean all priesthood bearers are expected to live perfect lives. Christ alone was capable of such perfection. But they are expected to do the very best they can, to live righteously and worthy of the power they possess. When faith and faithfulness are added to priesthood authority, marvelous things can happen in the lives of men, women, and families. We learn in the Scriptures that after the Lord called unto him his 12 disciples, he gave them power against unclean spirits, to cast them out, and to heal all manner of sickness and all manner of disease. It was that same priesthood authority that Peter employed when he healed the lame beggar outside the temple in Jerusalem soon after the day of Pentecost. "Silver and gold have I none," Peter said to the beggar, "but such as I have give I thee. In the name of Jesus Christ of Nazareth, rise up and walk." And he took him by the right hand and lifted him up, and immediately his feet and ankle bones received strength. And he, leaping, stood up and walked and entered with them into the temple, walking and leaping and praising God. That's recorded in Acts, the 3rd chapter, 6-8 verses. Such great and powerful miracles of healing, restoration, and revelation righteously enacted through the authority of the priesthood occur in our day as well. May I share one experience of my own? Some years ago, I heard a young woman talk about the physical struggle her older sister was having with her health during a difficult pregnancy. I was touched by the story and concerned about the girl's sister and her unborn child, and I wish there was something I could do for her. But it wasn't until later that evening, while I was reading the Scriptures, that the unmistakable impression came that I needed to visit this sick member of the church. Having received similar promptings from time to time, I have learned not to question them, but to simply respond. So I asked my wife to go with me to visit this young wife and mother. "I don't know for sure why I'm here," I said when her husband answered our knock at their door, "except that I have had a strong prompting that I need to see your wife." "Brother Ballard," the young husband replied, "I don't think she'll see you. She's been so sick, she hasn't seen anyone." "Please just tell her that we're here," I said, "and why we're here." While waiting, we browsed through some of the family photographs on display in the living room. There was a picture of one of their children, who was seriously disabled. There was also a photograph of a younger child, healthy in every way and anxious to have a new little brother or sister with whom to play. My wife reminded me of the stillborn child that had been born to the couple, as well as the unusual physical toll each pregnancy had taken upon this young mother. The decision to have another child must have been difficult for this couple. They had likely made the matter a subject of the most careful, prayerful consideration, and had received spiritual assurance that all would be well, which doubtless made the current crisis all the more disconcerting. At last, the woman joined us in the living room. She was obviously weak and in considerable pain, suffering with a severe case of shingles that covered the left side of her face and neck with huge, blistered lesions. According to the husband, her blood platelet level was so low that her life, as well as the life of her baby, was also at risk. I took her hand in mine and told her the simple truth. "The Lord has sent me here to give you a blessing." Her husband, his father, and I placed our hands on her head, and I felt spiritually impressed to give her a blessing of complete and total healing. She later wrote, "At that moment, I felt a force moving through my body and out through my toes. I know the Spirit of the Lord was there, Brother Ballard. I felt it. I heard it speak through you. It gave me the strength to faithfully endure and accomplish a task that seemed impossible. After the blessing, I knew in my heart that we would be blessed with a healthy baby." And they were. This young mother later wrote to me, Our new little son has been such a light and great joy in our life. Through this little guy, the Lord sent us a beautiful gift of love. Close quote. Wondrous miracles do happen through the authority of the priesthood. In most cases, however, priesthood authority works quietly and simply in the lives of those who respect and live worthy of it. It enables believers to make sacred covenants with the Lord through baptism and to renew those covenants each week at church services through partaking of the sacrament of the Lord's Supper. Priesthood blessings offer comfort and peace and the courage to cope with life's challenges. And priesthood offices authorize church leaders to officiate in the administration of the church in their respective callings and assignments. Nowhere is the beauty and power of the priesthood authority more clearly seen than in the sacred holy buildings we call temples. Perhaps you've seen one of our temples or even visited one. Temples are different from our meeting houses, where regular Sunday services and weekday activities are held. Temples are a place apart, where worthy, faithful, devoted members go to perform sacred religious ordinances, not just for time, but for all eternity. Now, I recognize how presumptuous that may sound, a man claiming authority that extends into the heavens. But please remember, it is God's authority, and it is only limited to the extent that He wishes it to be limited. And remember the words of the Lord to those whom He had given His authority anciently. Whatsoever ye shall bind on earth shall be bound in heaven, and whatsoever ye shall loose on the earth shall be loosed in heaven. That's found in Matthew, the 18th chapter, the 18th verse. Clearly, there is divine precedent for our belief that priesthood authority is eternal. Of all the opportunities my priesthood authority affords, there is none grander than the privilege of being in one of our temples and representing the Master in officiating in the marriage of two of His worthy, righteous children. No matter who they are or where they come from, they always look resplendent with the glow of love and faith shining in their eyes. Usually, there are other family members and friends present to make it a sweet, intimate occasion. It should be noted that temple weddings are a little different from other weddings. Because they're held in the temple, only faithful members of the church can attend. Nor is there any of the pomp and ceremony one normally associates with big church weddings. No music, no processional, no chapel trimmed with ribbons and flowers. Please don't misunderstand. A temple wedding is a supremely beautiful and joyful occasion, just as it should be, but it is also simple, profound, and eloquently reverent. The most unusual thing about temple weddings, however, has to do with the words that are used by the one who officiates at the ceremony. Most weddings outside the temple include language that limits the term of the marriage, an automatic bill of divorcement, if you will. The presiding authority usually unite the couple until death do you part, or words to that effect. But in a temple marriage, the newlyweds understand that their marriage, performed by one holding the priesthood, will last forever, throughout time and eternity. And the words of the ceremony reflect that glorious concept. The couple isn't just married, they are sealed to one another through God's authority for time and for all eternity. According to Latter-day Saint doctrine, that couple will be together forever as long as the man and woman are faithful to each other and to Heavenly Father's commandments. We believe that marriage is ordained of God. The Doctrine and Covenants explains, "Whoso forbiddeth to marry is not ordained of God, for marriage is ordained of God unto man." Paul the Apostle, writing to the Corinthians, said, "Neither is the man without the woman, neither the woman without the man in the Lord." Husbands and wives are unique in some ways and free to develop their eternal gifts. Yet as co-equals in the sight of their heavenly parents, they are one in the divine goals they pursue, in their devotion to eternal principles and ordinances, in their obedience to the Lord, and in their divine love for each other. When a man and woman who have been sealed together in a temple are united spiritually, mentally, emotionally, and physically, taking full responsibility for nurturing each other, they are truly married. Together they strive to emulate the prototype of the heavenly home from which they came. The church teaches them to complement, support, and enrich one another. If a husband and wife are faithful to their temple marriage, they will continue as co-creators in God's celestial kingdom through the eternities. The principle of eternal marriage is a doctrine unique to the Church of Jesus Christ of Latter-day Saints. Couples who marry in the temple and who make covenants that enable them to become an eternal family unit feel a great sense of purpose and destiny about their relationship with each other, as well as with the children they bring into the world. The importance of raising children and creating strong families seems all the more vital to those who believe they can live together forever. What a glorious and reassuring knowledge! Doesn't it make sense that our Heavenly Father, who loves us and wants us to progress, would provide a way for men and women who are devoted to each other's eternal happiness to take their relationship into the next life?
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4: Thank you for joining us for the Saints podcast on the Mormon Channel. Our show is all about a new narrative history of the Church called Saints, the story of the Church of Jesus Christ in the latter days. I'm Ben Godfrey, and today I have two wonderful guests with me. First, a PhD historian and writer with the Church History Library, Lisa Olson Tate. Welcome, Lisa.
5: Hi, Ben.
4: We also have Sarah Eyring joining us today.
6: I'm so happy to be here.
4: Thank you. Today, we're going to be talking about the first chapter of Saints. So our last episode, we talked about why we're doing this new history. Well, this time, we're going to dive in, and we're going to discuss what happened in Chapter 1. And Chapter 1 begins with a bit of a bang, doesn't it, Sarah?
6: Yeah, literally, a literal bang. It starts with the eruption of a volcano, which is a part of the Joseph Smith story that I would never have known about if I hadn't read about it in this narrative. Do you know very much about it? Could you tell us what that had to do with the setting of this story?
5: Well, I think it's more about setting the backdrop for the putting the events in motion that bring the Smith family to be where they are when Joseph undergoes his spiritual seeking. And it's too simplistic, I think, to say that God made a volcano blow up so that the Smith family would move. Mm-hmm. But it is a very interesting backdrop to help explain and place them in the larger setting of the world at the time.
6: And why did that have any effect on where they lived?
5: Well, the effects from this volcanic eruption were felt throughout the world. It actually affected the climate in a way that caused crops to fail and all kinds of disasters and turmoil related to the weather. And the way that that affected the Smiths particularly was that they lived through this summer, year without a summer, I think it was, in 1816. And they had already had so many financial troubles and economic setbacks. And with the failure of their crops that year, it was just kind of the final straw that they knew they were not going to make it in Vermont. And so they had to look west
6: Oh, interesting.
5: For a better setting.
4: Let's listen to just a little clip for our listeners who may not have read the chapter yet to give you a little flavor for how the book begins.
7: On April 5th, after decades of slumber, the mountain roared awake, coughing up ash and fire. Hundreds of miles away, witnesses heard what sounded like cannon fire. Small eruptions continued for days. Then, on the evening of April 10th, the whole mountain exploded. Three fiery plumes shot skyward, merging into one massive blast. Liquid fire flowed down the mountainside, enveloping the village at its base. Whirlwinds raged through the region, pulling up trees and sweeping away homes.
4: So I love what you said, Lisa, that it's too simplistic for us to say, you know, God didn't make this happen so he could get the Smiths to move. I've heard Steve Harper say, Knowing the calamities that were about to befall man, he brought forth the word through his prophet Joseph. So God knew this would happen. And the Smiths do move, in part because of the year without a summer. What were the other reasons that they moved away? You kind of alluded to that earlier. Why were they needing to move west?
5: Well, since they married, Joseph Sr. and Lucy Mack Smith had moved around a lot, kind of within this small area within Vermont and New Hampshire. And they had struggled to make a living. They had had some business failures. They'd had difficulty with farming. It had just kind of been one setback after another. It's kind of an interesting illustration of how sometimes the trials and the setbacks that we experience in life really can lead us forward in ways that we don't fully understand at the time.
4: So they decide to make the move, assume there's property available, there's places they can go to.
5: Yeah, in fact, some of Joseph Smith Sr.'s family had already moved to New York. And so they did have some connections in that area.
4: So it's Joseph Sr. goes ahead to procure land and get things ready. And Lucy's kind of left to do the moving.
5: Yeah, she has eight kids, and she's got to pack everything up and travel, and it's a long distance. They're traveling, I think, during the winter, aren't they?
4: Mm-hmm.
5: That was actually quite common. Winter, in some ways, was easier to travel because the ground was frozen as opposed to traipsing through mud and such. And during the summer, they needed to be working their farms. So winter was an opportune time of year for people to move, even though it was cold and carried challenges of its own. So she hired this man, Mr. Howard, who was supposed to drive them and help get them and all of their stuff to New York safely. And he turned out, as she tells the story, to be a bit of a scoundrel.
4: This is one of my favorite moments, actually, in the whole book. I love this moment with Lucy. And let's just listen to what happens. So kind of setting the scene here, Mr. Howard has basically dumped all their stuff in the street, and he's about to make off with their wagon and their horses.
5: Right.
4: So this is not a good guy.
5: Right. And she says he'd already gambled and drank away the money that she paid him.
4: Right. Yeah. So here's what we see from the book.
7: Lucy found the man in a bar. "As there is a God in heaven," she declared, "that wagon and those horses, as well as the goods accompanying them, are mine." She looked around the bar. It was filled with men and women, most of them travelers like her. "This man," she said, meeting their gaze, "is determined to take away from me every means of proceeding on my journey, leaving me with eight little children utterly destitute." Mr. Howard said that he had already spent the money she paid him to drive the wagon, and he could go no farther. "I have no use for you," Lucy said. "I shall take charge of the team myself." She left Mr. Howard in the bar and vowed to reunite her children with their father, come what may.
4: Sarah, what did you think about Lucy's reaction?
6: I thought that she was very brave and very courageous, and it sounds like she's just the woman to get this sort of job done. You know, she's going to face, this is the first of probably, or not the first, I'm sure she's faced many challenges in her life, but it's the beginning of the restoration of the church in which she will face more challenges as the mother of the prophet. But I just thought this was incredibly inspiring. She had a lot of strength and a lot of courage to say, all right, I'm going to get the job done. And she does. She totally succeeds. And that kind of gives you a glimpse, I think, into the type of mother that she was, the type of faithful disciple that she was, and the type of strong, courageous woman that she was.
8: Do you know any Lucys, Lisa? I mean, in your life, have you known, do you sort of picture a woman that you know that fills this same role?
5: Yeah, there are a lot of Lucys. These were women who, you know, they lived difficult lives, or lives that to us seem like they would have been extremely challenging, and just all of the odds that they faced and the physical challenges that they had to confront. And these were not, you know, women in pretty dresses and their hair curled and sitting doing embroidery.
8: Right.
5: These were women who worked and who sacrificed and who just confronted life head on in the way that you see Lucy doing. And when they knew what they were doing was right, then they had all the strength and courage that they needed to press forward and face whatever obstacles were in their way.
8: I love those stories, and I love just how Lucy has this strength, and she's pretty spunky. Like, she's just not going to put up with any, you know.
5: And this is an interesting example from Lucy's history, which is one of the major sources that we have for, well, it's the only source we have in many cases for these stories about Joseph Smith's early life and some of the early events in the Restoration, where Lucy stands up and shows her own fortitude and her spunkiness and her courage and her irrepressible personality. And it's really delightful.
8: Yeah, it totally is. Her faith and her just optimism, trust are just irrepressible. You know,
5: fortitude, like, determination, all of those.
8: I love it. That reminds me of another story we learn from this same source, and many members and others will be familiar with it, and that is Joseph Smith's leg surgery. We probably often have told it in primary, because this is one of the few stories we have of Joseph as a child.
5: Yeah.
8: Tell us a little bit about that story and what we learn. There's a topic associated with this chapter where readers can go and learn more. What happened with Joseph's leg surgery? Why is it a big deal?
5: Well, like you say, it's one of the only stories that we have from Joseph's childhood, and so that makes it significant all by itself. I think it's a significant story for showing us some dynamics within the Smith family, for showing the way that they cared for each other and had these really tight, close bonds in the family. I can't remember how much it talks about it in the chapter, but as Lucy tells the story, she talks about Hiram kind of nursing Joseph and putting pressure on his leg to make it feel better and sitting up with him. And you just get the sense that this whole family came together to help nurse this sick child. And little Joseph really suffered with an abscess, I guess we would call it, that first was up higher in his body, up in his shoulder area, I think, and then moved and settled into his leg and just became excruciatingly painful.
8: Oftentimes when this story is told, we talk about the surgery. Probably some of our listeners will not have learned or understood that this was a big deal financially.
5: Yeah.
8: For the Smiths. It's not like they had urgent care they could run to and it was, you know, covered by Medicaid or something.
5: Right. And medical care in general at this time was extremely primitive. And the fact that there was this doctor in the area who had this kind of revolutionary, or at least a new approach to treating this particular problem, was providential, to say the least. But engaging that kind of medical care was not cheap. And for a family like the Smiths, who were constantly on the edge of financial desperation, the cost that they incurred in treating these illnesses, and Joseph wasn't the only one that was sick. His sister Sophronia also was extremely ill during this time. That represented a real hardship for them that was part of their ongoing financial struggle and decline.
8: So we also have a story that I think probably any primary child has heard, and that is that during this painful surgery, that Joseph refused alcohol.
5: Right.
8: Tell us about that part of the story and maybe some of the misconceptions we might have about that.
5: I think because of the subsequent history, both in Lucy's mind, because she lived through the establishment of the Word of Wisdom and the temperance movement in the 19th century, and then because of how important the Word of Wisdom has become to us as Latter-day Saints, we tend to see this little detail where Lucy says that Joseph was offered some alcohol, and we should understand that that was the only form of anesthesia or sedative that was available at the time.
8: Right.
5: And so that would have been the motivation for offering it to him. And Lucy says that he rejected that and just said, no, if my father will stay with me and hold me, I'll be all right. I can get through this. And so we tend to magnify the importance of his refusal of alcohol because we look at it through the lens of how we think about the Word of Wisdom now.
8: Right.
5: And I think really in the context of the story, what's important is that illustration of his love and his trust in his father and the extreme closeness that he felt to his father. And that plays out and is illustrated in many other instances for the rest of Joseph Sr.'s life, as Joseph is the prophet, but has this love and respect for his father. But I think that's the important element of this story, is that bond with his father.
6: So once the Smiths move to Palmyra, what is the scene like for them? What is the sort of cultural goings on, the religious goings on? What's life like now that they've moved?
5: Well, one thing to know about Palmyra is that it's close to the Erie Canal, which is just being completed around the time that the Smiths moved there and in the early years that they lived there. And this is a major economic and cultural development of the time. It was an artery for trade and for economic expansion, for travel. And so Palmyra is situated in this area where there's a lot happening. It's kind of up and coming. In the decades following the American Revolution, there is a lot of excitement and change in the American religious landscape. One of the things that the Constitution did was what we call disestablishment. It did away with the idea of a state-sponsored church, which was something that especially the New England colonists had brought over from England with them. With that done away, then the religious scene in the United States during this period has been likened to a marketplace, where there are a lot of different voices, a lot of different ideas and beliefs and denominations that are competing for influence, for converts, for people to accept their views of religion.
6: Wow.
5: And so this is the context for young Joseph and for the Smith family as a whole, being kind of caught up in these debates and controversies.
8: There's a clip from the book that talks about this moment of sort of religious confusion, this marketplace of religious ideas. Let's take a listen and hear what happens to Joseph.
7: While attending a sermon, Joseph heard a minister quote from the first chapter of James in the New Testament. "If any of you lack wisdom," he said, "let him ask of God, that giveth to all men liberally, and upbraideth not." Joseph went home and read the verse in the Bible. Never did any passage of Scripture come with more power to the heart of man than this did at this time to mine, he later remembered. It seemed to enter with great force into every feeling of my heart. I reflected on it again and again, knowing that if any person needed wisdom from God, I did.
8: That was a new detail for me. I didn't know that Joseph had heard the first, you know, James chapter 1, verse 5, in a sermon.
5: Yeah, I do think that that will be a new detail for a lot of people. Joseph didn't just sit down one day, open up the Bible, and magically land his finger on James chapter 1. It's a really good example, Ben, of how we have a lot of unexamined assumptions that we bring to our reading or to our understanding of a text. Joseph never said that that's what happened.
8: Right.
5: But it kind of is an easy thing to imagine. But we need to remember that we're imagining that, and then that's not in the text. That's not what Joseph says. Actually, according to a family reminiscence, it was a scripture that he had heard at some of these revivals. And we know that this was a scripture that that the preachers liked to quote at that time. They didn't necessarily advocate taking it in the direction Joseph took it.
8: Right.
5: Or taking it as far as he took it.
6: And so it sounds like maybe the whole family was looking for the truth. Was that true, or were some of them pretty settled about what they believed?
5: No, it's a really interesting context for Joseph when you know about the religious background in his family. Both of his parents were deeply faithful, religious people, and both had spent many years searching and seeking after and longing for the truth as they hoped that they would find it. In the Joseph Smith Sr. family, there was a lot of skepticism about organized religion, as we would say it today. And following the influence of his father, Asel Smith, he kind of kept himself aloof from religion, from churches. And he believed he'd had spiritual experiences, he'd had dreams and experiences that led him to believe that he would eventually find the truth, the true gospel, the truth as God would reveal it to him. But he hadn't found it yet. And so as he watches this unfolding of all this religious controversy, he kind of remains separate. Lucy had been taught faith by her mother. And when she was a young woman, she also had some really significant spiritual experiences. So at the time that Joseph is a young man and these controversies are happening and they're going to these camp meetings and revivals and the various gatherings that are going on, Lucy and some of the children join the Presbyterian Church, which is one of the established churches there in Palmyra. So within Joseph's own family, and I think it's really important to understand this, that Joseph had seen his own family kind of divided on the subject of religion. And for him, seeking after the true church, seeking after the truth, was a matter of his own soul, it was a matter of his own salvation, and it was also a matter of putting his family together and of helping his whole family to be united in something that he knew was of eternal significance.
6: That's pretty touching. And actually, when you talk about Lucy having, was she sick herself, or was it that her sister was ill? There was an illness that she hoped would be healed. And I think she was desperate for that healing. And so it prayed to Heavenly Father, you know, that she could live or that her sister could live, and that they would find hope that they could find the truth while they were here on earth. Yeah. And I think that there was a revelation to her that she would have the truth in her lifetime. Mm-hmm. And I think it's sort of interesting in that story and in all of these stories told that there's some time that passes between some of the promises that Heavenly Father offers and then their fulfillment or their recognition by the people who are given those promises. And I think it is sort of encouraging for those of us who are feeling like we're waiting on promises that we know that Heavenly Father, of course, does always follow through. But it's hard to have faith sometimes.
5: Yeah.
8: One of
5: and be patient.
8: One of the phrases I love in the book that helps me understand what it was like is this phrase that Joseph says, I wanted to feel and shout like all the rest. But for Joseph, it wasn't real. Like he just wasn't feeling that. And as you describe that, you know, he's got family members that evidently have felt they've felt something enough to go and join a church or to hold back. And Joseph's kind of stuck in the middle.
5: Yeah. And when you read Joseph's accounts of himself at this time, you get the sense of this young boy who is a very deep thinker. And Lucy said he wasn't that much of a reader, but he was a very deep thinker. And it speaks to a remarkable something within him that he could watch all of this excitement and controversy and discussion. He felt that it was really important, but he had an integrity within himself that he was looking for something real. He was looking for the truth. And he wasn't going to just go along with what was popular. He wasn't going to just go along with what everyone else thought he should feel or think. And that's not to say that whatever his family experienced was, you know, his mother or others, that it wasn't genuine or heartfelt on their part. But just that Joseph was different. And he felt that from an early age, I think, felt that he stood apart in some way.
8: And he's about to stand apart even more because, as we're going to find out in our next episode, as we talk about chapter 2, it's going to be one of the most significant moments in his life and one of the most significant events in the history of the world, the beginning of the restoration with the first vision. So I would just invite our listeners to join us again next time as we talk about chapter 2 of Saints. Thank you so much for joining us today, Lisa and Sarah. 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I'm Ben Godfrey.
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9: Heavenly Father has made each one of us unique. 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
10: 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We care for others by serving them, helping them become self-reliant, and sharing what we have. Jesus Christ's example. Jesus Christ loved, comforted, and prayed for those around him. He went about doing good, Acts chapter 10, verse 38. We can follow his example by loving, comforting, serving, and praying for those around us. We can always be looking for ways to help others. 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If you have questions about caring for those in need, you can talk to your ministering brothers or sisters, your ward or branch leaders, or the missionaries. 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The word ministering is used in the Scriptures and in the Lord's Church to describe how we care for each other. Priesthood holders are assigned as ministering brothers to each individual or family in the ward or branch. Ministering sisters are assigned to each adult woman. Ministering brothers and sisters ensure that all church members are remembered and cared for. Helping others become self-reliant. We can help family members and friends become self-reliant by encouraging them to find long-term solutions to their problems. We can then support them as they work on their goals. Find more information about self-reliance in the August 2023 Liahona Gospel Basics article. serving others. There are many ways we can serve those around us and help meet their temporal, spiritual, and emotional needs. Learning about others can help us know how we can serve them better. We can also pray for guidance to know what we can do to help. From the Scriptures, God loveth a cheerful giver. 2 Corinthians chapter 9, verse 7. We teach our children to serve those in need. See Mosiah chapter 4, verses 15 and 16. We comfort others and help them bear their burdens. See Mosiah chapter 18, verses 8 through 9. Sharing what we have. We can serve others by sharing what God has blessed us with. For example, we can give generous fast offerings or donate to the church's humanitarian aid fund. We can also serve in our community and our church callings. Church leaders' duties. The bishop oversees caring for those in need in his ward. He can use money from fast offerings to help members with needs. Other leaders, including his counselors and the Relief Society and Elders Quorum presidencies, help members find resources they can use to meet their needs. Church humanitarian efforts. The church helps people all over the world with emergency response, community projects, and other programs, such as clean water and immunizations. To learn more, see Dallin H. Oaks, Helping the Poor and Distressed, Liahona, November 2022, pages 6 through 8. Words to remember. Calling, a specific responsibility to serve in the church. Church leaders seek inspiration to know whom the Lord will have them call. Fast offerings, money we give to the church when we fast, at least equal to the amount we would have spent on meals during the fast. Self-reliant, being able to care for the needs of ourselves and our families.
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12: As you look at surveys that have been done over the years about popular figures in the United States, popular historical figures, what you discover is that Joseph Smith is rising in the public consciousness.
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13: Tonight is the first of a series on the initial volumes of the Joseph Smith Papers that have recently been published. Now, valuable time and resources have been dedicated to the production of these volumes. Now, why? Well, it's important in a larger sense to understand why these commitments have been made. What's in these volumes? What can we learn from them? And how are they best to be used? Well, these questions and more, the scholars will answer.
15: Richard E. Turley, Jr.
12: Who is this Joseph Smith? What can we learn about him? What makes him so appealing that people will dedicate their lives in the way that's required by firm adherence to membership in the church? Why would someone want to pay 10% of their income to a church? What is it that's so powerful about that church that draws them into it? Well, to answer that question from the standpoint of someone who wants to examine Joseph Smith academically, you need a firm, reliable set of documents, and that's what the Joseph Smith Papers provides.
15: Stephen C. Harper.
16: The papers of Joseph Smith are vital to every Latter-day Saint. Why is that? Because Mormonism is fundamentally historical. Let me try to explain what I mean by that. Most religious traditions are theological. Their basic doctrines or their premises about the nature of God or atonement or whatever the subject may be, the nature of mankind. Those doctrines derive from philosophical creeds or from theological work. It's not the same in the restored church of Jesus Christ. The doctrine of the restored Church of Jesus Christ is historical. And if you think about it for a minute, you'll know exactly what I mean. Joseph Smith claims to have participated in a historical event early in the spring of 1820. He reads a passage of scripture. It prompts him to go to the woods. He prays. He receives a theophany. He documents that vision of God and Christ. And Mormonism is like that. Places, groves, buildings, rivers in which people were baptized after being ordained by heavenly messengers. It's this blending of the divine, the supernatural, and the mundane.

0: doesn't get handed down to anyone. And so the fact that Joseph Smith recorded these experiences and the doctrines and powers that result from these experiences is fundamental. If Joseph does not get his papers recorded, then we don't know that there are three degrees of heavenly glory, or an oath and covenant of the priesthood, or a new and everlasting covenant of marriage, or a first vision, or a restoration of the priesthood, or baptism by immersion by somebody who has authority. There's none of that makes its way down to me, and I have no religion then. So it is the history of the restored gospel is vital. It's that without which there isn't a restored gospel. And good folks may never read a volume of the Joseph Smith papers. I'm guessing most won't. And it won't really matter to them that the papers are produced, but it will matter that the papers of Joseph Smith exist and that they are preserved and that they are accessible or transmitted down to future generations. Of course, we've done the most important work on that front by putting the most vital of Joseph's documents in the scriptures. The slice of his history that's the most relevant of all. The revelations that are most fundamental to the faith, those are all, of course, canonized for us in the scriptures. And that's because they are scripture. They are those pieces of history are our religion, our faith.
1: The method of documentary editing used by the editors of the Joseph Smith papers, well, it's different than that used by those who write narrative history. For that reason, it is important to understand how to use the published volumes of the prophet's papers.
0: There is a common misconception or a common problem that some people have when they think about history. I know that when I was studying history in college and I would tell people that, they would say, oh, you know, you're interested in dates and places. You're good at memorizing facts about the past. And I think for many people, that's what a historian is. A historian knows some stuff about the past. That's not what a historian thinks a historian is. A lot of people know some stuff about the past. There's a lot of history buffs that know 10 times, 100 times more about certain things than I do or that other historians do. A historian is someone who thinks about the past in a particular way and who goes about recovering the past or explaining the past according to a historical method. In other words, a historian works to gain access to all of the records that exist about a particular part of the past. And a historian works to let those records speak for themselves. And a historian tries not to prejudge the past, but rather to listen to what the past says for itself and then explain or relate the past on its own terms. If we're going to know anything about Joseph Smith's past, we have to have his documents, his papers. If he never made any papers, all we would know is that he is one of 100 Joseph Smiths in the census. That's it. One of 100 farmers named Joseph Smith in the census. So he documents his experiences, and we can read them. And when we read them, we should let him explain to us what his experience was like.
1: Having the papers of Joseph Smith, then, gathered and organized into this kind of a format, allows modern readers to better understand the surviving historical record, which in turn then helps them to better understand Joseph Smith himself.
2: For many Latter-day Saints, Joseph Smith is a pulpit figure. They know him through the revelations that came through him. They know him through speeches that he gave or excerpts from those speeches that have been used in speeches or articles by others. So in many ways, they see Joseph Smith as a man behind a pulpit delivering a discourse. He was that. Yet he was a much more multidimensional person than that. The Joseph Smith Papers Project allows us to see Joseph Smith in a wide variety of settings, where he's facing the normal challenges of life. Some people, particularly Latter-day Saints, have come to believe incorrectly that because he was revered as a prophet of God, he somehow escaped the vicissitudes of life. When you read Joseph Smith In the pages of the Joseph Smith Papers, you see a man who's

0: facing the same kinds of challenges that you and I face. And what that does is allow the reader to see him and to gain a deeper respect for the way he met those challenges himself. They begin to think, well, if he could face these challenges, which were often worse than anything I've ever faced, then surely I can handle the little portion that has been allocated to me.
1: The project also helps modern readers to distinguish between legends and lore and real history.
0: Whenever you have someone such as Joseph Smith who garners a lot of attention from the public, you get twin phenomena. You get the phenomenon of getting additional correct historical information about him, and then you get the phenomenon of people telling stories about him that may in part be based on their recollections of something they heard or something someone told them or something a friend of a friend told them, and that generates its own kind of aura or mystique. And one of the values of the Joseph Smith Papers Project is that it allows us to cut through a lot of this mystique and a lot of the misinformation that comes from rumor and get down to the reality, to the hard facts that are established in documentation.
1: The volumes of the Joseph Smith Papers, they will and they should influence all future written works on Joseph Smith and the early events of the restoration of Christ's gospel.
0: But I see them as providing a foundation for an entire body of work, both serious academic work and popular work, that will rest upon this foundation in the future as people look at it and decide that they'll use the Joseph Smith Papers for writing biographies, for writing more popular accounts of Joseph Smith that might be read by an even broader public. So if you think about this as a kind of pyramid, the Joseph Smith Papers Project rests at the bottom of the pyramid as the foundation. And on top of that foundation, there will be built over succeeding decades an entire body of historical works, some geared towards an academic audience, some geared toward a popular audience, that will use that foundation to provide accurate, interesting, and inspiring history about the life of Joseph Smith. So I see the Papers Project as leaving a long legacy of value for future generations, a value that exceeds current biographies on Joseph Smith, a value that exceeds a lot of the transient kinds of secondary materials.
1: As you might expect, Joseph Smith and his life's work, they're inextricably tied together. To understand the one is to better know the other.
0: You may have read a lot about Joseph Smith in the past. You may consider yourself to be a Joseph Smith scholar. But if you read through all of the volumes of the Joseph Smith Papers Project as they are created, you will understand Joseph Smith at the end in a far richer way than you understood him in the beginning. If at the beginning he was a one- or two-dimensional figure, at the end he will be a rich three-dimensional figure for you. He has become that for me.
1: The importance of the Joseph Smith Papers Project, well, it's hard to overstate. The amount of scholarly work that's being applied to the Prophet's papers illustrates that importance.
2: Mark Ashurst McGee.
3: The Joseph Smith Papers Project is a multi-series, multi-volume edition. There's a general introduction for the entire edition, which can be found in the first volume of the first series, the journal series. And the general introduction covers briefly Joseph Smith's life, his record-keeping practices, and the documents that grew out of his record-keeping practices. The edition is composed of six series, which are defined by genre or the type of document. For example, journals, or revelations, or legal records. And each series has an introduction that can be found in the first volume of the series. The general arrangement principle for each series is chronological. And that's also the general arrangement principle for each volume. So the documents are arranged in chronological order. And each volume has its own introduction, which is a summary of the time period. Then we come to the individual documents of the Joseph Smith Papers, and each document has its own structure. The document is introduced with some notes, such as a bibliographical description of the author and the title of the document. Also a physical description of the actual artifact itself, as opposed to the text inscribed therein. Also the provenance of the document, or in other words, the origins and creation of the document and its custodial history. The history of the chain of ownership from the original creators down to the repository where it resides today, how it got there. And this shows us that the document is indeed authentic. Then there's a historical introduction. And this is not just an introduction to the general themes or content of the document, but it's an introduction to the document as a document. What was the intent for the document? Why was it created? And how was it produced? Who produced it? Where did they produce it? When did they produce it? These kinds of questions. Several of Joseph Smith's documents are very long documents, and they are multi-entry documents. For example, the journals with journal entries, or minute books with various minutes in them. And these long multi-entry documents have a structure of their own internal to the document. And that is, we add an editorial dateline before each entry, which is a standardized dateline of the date, the month, the year, and the weekday. And this is in a different font and type size, and it's italicized so that you can easily distinguish it from the actual text, and it helps you navigate the volume as you do your research.
1: Now, as we've mentioned, history is only as good as its documents, and the documents are only as useful as they are readable.
3: In verifying the transcripts of Joseph Smith's documents, we follow the practices that have been set forth by the Founding Fathers projects and that are current in the field of documentary editing. We follow a rigorous three-stage process to make sure we get the transcripts absolutely accurate to the original documents, word for word, letter for letter. And where we need to, we use ultraviolet light or magnification or even multispectral imaging so that we can make these documents legible for you to read. Examples of our careful transcription have been sent to the National Archives, and we've received their formal endorsement.
1: TypeScript transcriptions of handwritten texts cannot perfectly replicate the original documents. For that reason, the volume editors use symbols like these to help the reader better understand what is happening in the original document.
3: As you look at the transcripts of the Joseph Smith papers, you'll notice these strike-through marks or angle brackets or bold typeface. And these are symbols that we use in our transcription to convey certain elements of the document. For example, things that have been crossed out or otherwise canceled. Things that have been added, or Joseph Smith's handwriting in the case of boldface type. Now, all of the things that we've done to make these transcripts as accurate as possible are described in the statement of editorial method in the beginning of the book, in the front matter. And if you're doing any kind of research or reading where it's really important for you to know exactly how things are transcribed, you can always go and read this statement of editorial method. You'll probably at least want to look at this list of symbols. This list shows all the symbols that we used to try to give you the most accurate transcript that we could.
1: An essential duty of documentary editors is to help us, the reader, better understand what is not readily apparent within the text. And there are a number of ways that they do that. For example, what you see here. In the beginning of the book, in the introductory material, they give an overview of what's within the volume. That's called the front matter. And then, supplemental material, information about people and places, is placed in the back of the book. That is called the back matter. Now, another way of helping us understand the text is the extensive use of footnotes at the bottom of the page.
3: Now we move beneath the actual text to the footnotes and the endnotes that are used to help explain things in the text. Many footnotes are used to explain passages that are ambiguous or really hard, difficult to understand. Other passages are not ambiguous. They read very straightforward, but they are more accurately understood if we bring to them some historical background or cultural context, or maybe a parallel account of the same incident. A lot of our annotation is what's called routine annotation, or notes of identification. And these are notes that identify a person that's mentioned in the text, or a place, or clarify a date or explain a word that we don't use anymore, basic things like this. And the Joseph Smith Papers utilizes back matter to handle a lot of this information. We have a biographical directory with notes on all the people that appear in the volumes, a geographical directory with notes on the places that come up in the volumes, as well as maps that show where they are, a glossary to explain words that aren't used anymore, or words that are still used today but in a different way. By systematically removing this kind of information to the back of the book from the foot of the page, where it's competing with the text for space on the printed page, then we have more room for the actual text of the document.
1: A website, such as the one you see here, is another feature of the Joseph Smith Papers Project. It will make information more readily accessible to readers, and it will also be a place where some of the more unwieldy information that can't fit into the volumes, well, that's where it'll be shown.
3: All of the documentation for the footnotes is there at the end of the note. But the documentation for the information in the back matter, like the biographical directory and the geographical directory, that documentation is found on the Joseph Smith Papers website, josephsmithpapers.org. And so the website is integrally related with the book. Now, to add all that documentation into the book and then have all of those sources in the works cited would make the books much bigger, heavier, more expensive, have less text in them. So that documentation for the back matter can be found on the website.
1: So, with all of that, how does one actually use the first volume in the journal series?
3: If you know of an event in early Mormon history from the 1830s that you're interested in, and you know the date, or you know about when the date is, you can try looking this up. Go to the table of contents where the various journals are listed with the dates they cover. And then when you turn to that journal, then start looking for the date using the editorial datelines that introduce all the entries.
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5: It's the end of the 19th century. The church is now 70 years old. George Q. Cannon, a member of the First Presidency, returns to Hawaii for the first time since his mission nearly 50 years earlier. What he finds there is next in Chapter 6, Our Wish and Our Mission. This is Saints Volume 3, the podcast.
6: Welcome to the Saints Podcast. I'm James Perry.
7: And I'm Shailen Back.
6: Joining us is Matt Groh, Managing Director of the Church History Department. Thank you, Matt, for joining us today, and welcome to the podcast.
8: Thanks for having me.
6: Well, Matt, this chapter takes us to many different locations. We're in New Zealand, we're in Germany, we're in the United States, we're in Canada, and then we also have this great trip out to Hawaii. If we just take a step back for a moment, what were some of the challenges in researching, writing, editing, and producing this volume, which has to try and be so global?
8: Yeah, it is a real challenge to figure out how to tell the history of the church in this era. I think that Volume 3 of Saints is probably the era that's least well known. So in Volume 1 is the founding era, is Joseph Smith. Volume 2 is the pioneers, it's territorial Utah. Of course, we learned a lot through Saints Volume 1 and Volume 2. But this era of the very late 1800s, the first half of the 1900s, is really when the church begins to internationalize on a really significant scale. And so to figure out how to balance all the voices, to figure out how to balance all the stories, to find the story of the church, the story that would be most interesting and most useful for members today, was a real challenge. And I loved being just a little part of Volume 3, because for me, it's so fascinating to follow the story of the church to New Zealand and to Hawaii and to Europe and all over the globe. And one of the things that we really wanted to do in Saints was to tell that global story, to help people understand that in the 1800s, the church is already global. that aspiration to take the gospel to every kindred, tongue, and people has always been with us, right? And one of the things that was most enlightening to me through the Saints process, as we looked at this period of the late 1800s, early 1900s, and that we see particularly in this chapter, is how important the Pacific was to the church. I mean, we think about the church in the late 1800s, and we think about people in Europe converting and moving to the United States, moving to Utah. But so often in the past, we haven't told very well at all the story of the miracles that are happening in the Pacific, in Tonga, and in New Zealand, and in Hawaii, as thousands convert to the church. And there are real strongholds in the church all across the Pacific.
7: I will say, when I started reading volume 3, I was wondering what it's going to be about. You know, and you mentioned in the first one, it's very obviously the initial restoration of the gospel. Volume 2, it's very focused on crossing the plains. And so I was like, what is even going to happen? But, you know, you're talking about the global nature of the church and really telling the story through these different places and these people that are new to me is so compelling. I think it's such a great way to tell the story of the church and the history of the church in this time.
8: I think that most people are just going to be blown away with how much they can learn about the church. We could take volume 3 out to people who have spent decades studying church history, and they will learn things in every chapter. We haven't focused on this era as much as we should have, and the stories, I think, are just terrific.
7: In this chapter, it's so exciting. We're traveling in a lot of places around the world. And we finish Hirini Waanga's story. And by all accounts that we have, it seems like he's been very successful in proselyting and in gathering family history records, which I found so fascinating that these people that are members of the church and that he's teaching, they have never seen a temple. They won't be able to go to the temple for themselves or for their ancestors. And yet here they are just trusting and demonstrating this incredible faith by sharing their names to be taken back to Salt Lake. I just found that incredible. And Matt, we would just love to know, how will these types of stories, like Brother Waanga's, be of interest to readers?
8: Well, I think it tells a story of a very universal impulse. The impulse that I think crosses so many cultures to be connected with our ancestors, to be interested in their salvation and what's going on with them in the afterlife. And you can see how deeply that resonated with Hirini Waanga when he joined the church and he moves to Utah. And then he's sent back to New Zealand on a mission. And it's a really interesting mission because it's not a mission primarily to proselytize, although he's doing that, but it's to gather family history records. And I think that that's another really exciting thing about this era. It's only in 1894, with President Wilford Woodruff, in a story that we tell a little bit earlier in Saints, that Latter-day Saints come to understand that our goal, our aspiration, is to be sealed to our lineal ancestors. And of course, that idea had existed before, but it was really clarified by President Wilford Woodruff in revelations that he receives in the 1890s. So this is an era in which genealogical interest is just exploding in the church. And you see that in this impulse to send Brother Waanga back to New Zealand to gather names, to gather the information that he needs to then bring the information back to Salt Lake and do the temple work. I think it is such a universal impulse. I mean, it just seems across so many cultures, this interest in our ancestors, this connection we feel with them. And I think that's what we see in his story.
6: I think that's a really great point, Matt. And if we look at the example of New Zealand here with Brother Waanga going back, he's also very successful and he's able to build bridges that some of the American or Anglo missionaries aren't able to do. And so it's great, as you said, read about this period of church history that many of our readers are not going to know very much about.
8: Yeah, and I think that's a great point that as the church begins to globalize, one of the stories of Volume 3 is how local leaders across the globe begin to take on responsibility and how that is absolutely critical for the church to really grow and succeed in a place is to raise up generations of local leaders. And you can just see in this story how Elder Waanga is able to go to people that the American missionaries are not going to have success with. I think we still see that in the church today, that oftentimes people going to their own culture with the message of the gospel is critical to the growth of the church. My son is going to Bolivia next week. He's been visa waiting in Portland, and he just found out he's going to Bolivia. And there's been hardly any American missionaries who have gone to Bolivia for a long time now. And so, of course, that mission, all the leaders in the mission are going to be Bolivians and other South Americans. I think that's just a really great thing for my son to be able to go to a mission where he's going to be trained by, of course, people who not only speak the language in a native way, but also have that understanding of the culture and how to work within that culture to teach the gospel.
6: Wow, how exciting. But yes, you're right. It's that cultural knowledge and awareness can really be of immeasurable value. And it doesn't really matter how talented you are as a missionary. There's something special about preaching the gospel to your kin, to people of the same culture.
7: Well, and we don't have time to get into this too much. Our readers will know from reading the chapter. A similar thing happened with John Widtso, who was called as a missionary, where he was going to school in Germany, and he just got to visit a lot of his mother's kin. And he mentions, it's so wonderful to be back here. And you would just feel such a connection to your family and to your cultural history and things like that. So it is really meaningful. I'm glad that that's a theme in this chapter.
8: Yeah, I think the Widtso story is great because in volume two, we follow his mother as she is converted in Norway. We follow her to Logan, where she raises John and his brother. We follow then John as he grows up. And then we're going to continue following them throughout volume three as John becomes a member of the Quorum of the Twelve and as he and Leah serve missions across the globe. And this first mission that John is called on is so interesting because he's going to graduate school in Germany. And church leaders say, you know, you'll have some extra time on your hands. You've got a young family and you're going to be living in a foreign land and you're going to be studying, but we're calling you as a missionary too. And so he takes on that responsibility. I think it's such an amazing example. It made me think about my graduate school days. I went to the University of Notre Dame and there were a number of us Latter-day Saint students there pursuing law or business or PhDs in this or that. And I was always so impressed by those graduate students who went there and just did what they could to not only raise young families, which a lot of us were, not only to keep up in your schoolwork, but also take on church responsibilities and say, I'm here, I'm going to do what I can to build the church, build the kingdom. So I think stories like John Widtso, people who are in school, it can relate to all the different responsibilities. And then, of course, we all have to balance those with doing what we can to serve in the church.
6: For many of our readers today who have gone to university in these kind of situations, they're going to be able to relate to instances such as this. They're going to be able to relate to the John Widtsos, whereas perhaps some might struggle to maybe relate to crossing the plains. It almost seems like a completely different world, but the idea of trying to live the gospel in an intellectual environment and balancing the demands, I think some of our modern readers are going to say, oh yeah, I've had that same experience. And here we have in the text a really great story of one of the many thousands of Latter-day Saints who've trodden that path in the past.
8: And one of the really interesting things to me is how tightly these generations are intertwined together. So you have John in this more modern setting pursuing a graduate degree in Germany after he's been to Harvard. This feels very modern to us, but he's there with his wife, Leah, and with Leah's 17-year-old sister. And then Leah and Lucy's grandmother, Lucy Bigelow Young, comes from Utah to live with them. And Lucy Bigelow Young is one of Brigham Young's wives, right? And so the Crossing the Plains generation is right there as John and Leah and Lucy are pursuing their own goals in Germany. And it's just a great example of how these generations are intertwined and how, for John, how near the Crossing the Plains experience was.
6: Thank you for that, Matt. Well, let's change direction for a moment and head over to the sunny climes of Hawaii, where we are reading about George Q. Cannon. At the time, he's a counselor in the First Presidency. Matt, what do we know about the state of the church in Hawaii at this time?
8: Well, George Q. Cannon has seen the history of the church in Hawaii from the very beginning. He'd been called at age 23 to serve a mission in Hawaii in the 1850s. And initially, George and his companions had focused on Americans living in Hawaii, and that hadn't gone particularly well. And then there came a moment where George Buchanan, and he recounts this experience in this chapter, where George Buchanan says, we really should focus on Native Hawaiians. We need to take the gospel to them. And this is part of a movement that's happening in the 1850s, where really for the first time, missionaries begin to preach the gospel to people who aren't white Americans, white Europeans, but really think about what does it mean to take the gospel cross-culturally? And George Buchanan and his companions begin to have amazing success. Native Hawaiians begin to convert to the church, begin to be missionaries themselves. And so Hawaii becomes a real strength for the church. And George Buchanan always retains this love for the Hawaiians. People who have served a mission, I think, can relate to this. There's always that special kinship that you feel with the place that you served your mission. And for many, many years, George Buchanan serves alongside Joseph F. Smith, who was also an early missionary to Hawaii. And at times when they needed to send coded messages to each other, when church leaders weren't sure if they could trust a message through the mail, George Buchanan and Joseph F. Smith would write letters in Hawaiian to each other because they knew that no U.S. Postal Service employee was going to be able to read that. And so they kept this interest in the language alive. And toward the end of his life, George Buchanan then goes to Hawaii. He returns. And you can just feel this special connection he has with the place and with the language and with the people. And I love the sense of nervousness that you sense in George Buchanan as he thinks, I'm going to have to speak in Hawaiian. These people remember me when I was a missionary, when I was really, really good at writing and speaking Hawaiian. And yeah, Joseph F. Smith and I, we can kind of write back and forth, but it's not the same, right? You know that his language skills have just atrophied over these decades. And it's just this great moment where he feels as if his capacities in Hawaiian are magnified and the gift of tongue comes. And he speaks in a way that the Hawaiian people can feel and understand, and he speaks with a fluency that surprises him. And they think, wow, you're as good as you were as a missionary. And he knows that he's been magnified. For me, that was one of the great moments of this chapter. One of the, I think, the great stories we have in Latter-day Saint history is just this special connection between missionaries and the places they serve and the people whom they serve, and that connection and how it goes back and forth, sometimes over many, many decades.
6: I think you're right. I think those who have served missions, or even those members who've had that relationship with a missionary, maybe they've been taught the gospel by them or brought back into activity or whatever, there is a special bond that exists between a missionary and the people.
8: Yeah.
6: And we're going to come back to Hawaii in the chapter. We're going to come back a few times and see the changes over the decades. But this is just a really nice moment, a really positive, uplifting moment to see things have changed, but the people have grown in faith. And we can only imagine how George, the astonishment and the delight that he had to be there with them again and to see multi-generations of Latter-day Saints after almost 50 years after having served there.
8: Yeah. And, you know, I think there's also, I don't know that we highlighted in this chapter, but I think there's always joy in those reunions, as well as probably some sadness, as there are people that you knew who are no longer with the saints. And you love them so much that the fact that they're no longer with the saints, I think there's probably some of that as well.
7: I really appreciated learning about his trip back because I remember this is something that stuck with me in the previous volumes of Saints is his mission to Hawaii and his connection there. And so I just love seeing this full circle where we follow him as a young missionary. We come back with him 50 years later. And it's just neat that so much has changed in 50 years. There's still places that are familiar to him. There's still probably a lot of families that are familiar to him, even though, Matt, like you said, there's some people who aren't associated with the saints anymore. And then a lot of his friends have died too, which I think would be hard for him. But Matt, we would just love to know more from your perspective, the significance of President Cannon's trip to Hawaii, and what are the things that have changed for him?
8: One of the interesting things is that George Buchanan begins to recognize a new diversity in Hawaii, which is going to become important to the growth of the church there, and which we cover more in depth in some later chapters. So, for instance, one of the men he meets is a Japanese man who had joined the church while he'd been studying in Utah. And later, one of the great stories I think we tell in Volume 3 is about a Japanese family in Hawaii who joined the church in the 1930s, are living in Hawaii during the bombing at Pearl Harbor. So you can imagine the dynamics going on there, and remain faithful in the church and are going to help take the church back to Japan. And so Hawaii does become the launching off point for a lot of the other missionary work that's already happened in the Pacific by the time that George Buchanan arrives there, that is still going on, and that it will be a launching off point for other important missionary work in the future.
6: Well, thank you, Matt. I think one of the takeaways from this experience with President Cannon in Hawaii is the way that people are bound together, as we talked about. And we see here these lifelong saints. We've got this growing diversity. And Hawaii plays an important role in the Pacific. Let's just listen to this quote from the book.
9: I feel today more than ever the ties that bind the people of God together, he told them. Where people come to believe in the gospel and go down into the waters of baptism, they grow to love one another.
6: That quote for me just summarizes so many of the stories in saints, bringing people together, binding them to the Lord, and helping them to grow to love one another. And actually, this chapter has another really great example of this with Zina Card over in Canada. Here she is as a leader worrying about some of the younger members of the church, the rising generation. But before we talk too much about that, Matt, could you tell us a little bit about Latter-day Saint colonization efforts? What is going on with the church's physical growth at this period?
8: So Cardston, Alberta, Canada is a great example of this. Oftentimes we think of most of the colonization efforts being soon after the pioneers come to the Salt Lake Valley, beginning in 1847. But colonization lasts for a long, long time. A group of saints are sent to Cardston by President John Taylor in the mid-1880s to extend Latter-day Saint colonies north into Canada. So colonization is an ongoing concern for most of the 1800s.
7: Well, at least in that location, it worked for me. I do have ancestors from Cardston, even my grandpa.
8: Cardston became such a center of church strength. And so many people in the church today, I think, do have connections to Cardston and other places in Alberta.
7: So what we read about Zina, this was interesting to me because she's really young herself at this time that she's teaching. And there's a lot of challenges facing youth at this time. Will you just speak particularly to the challenges facing Cardston youth that Zina is so concerned about?
8: Yeah, I think that we wouldn't be all that surprised by the sort of challenges the youth were facing. Zina is concerned about chastity among the youth. She is concerned about the self-control. She is concerned about how do you teach young people how to distinguish between the standards of the world and the standards of God. And she's concerned about word of wisdom issues. One of the things we wanted to do in Saints is to give a sense of the texture of life in the church. So this is one of those scenes where we're trying to do that, to where we say, what was it like to be a young women's leader at the turn of the 19th to the 20th century? What was on their mind? What was the challenges that they're facing? And of course, every era has its unique challenges, its unique context. And then every era has this enduring challenge over how do we raise the next generation of Latter-day Saints to have the experiences they need in their lives to become believers, to receive their own personal testimonies and to choose the path that we would hope that they would choose, right? I mean, that's a universal theme that runs throughout Latter-day Saint history. How do we best teach the next generation? One of the particular challenges of this era is the end of plural marriage and what that means for the structure of Latter-day Saint family life. So during the era of plural marriage, people tended to marry younger. There tended to be lots of marriage opportunities, which tended to lead to a lower age at marriage than was true after the manifesto. And so after the manifesto, you have more people in their late teens, early 20s, mid 20s who are not yet married. And it becomes a concern for church leaders. How do we help this generation have those experiences, develop their testimony, stay on the right path, distinguish the standards of the world versus the standards of the church? And I think for young men and young women leaders in the church today, they're very similar challenges, even if the context is a little bit different.
6: I think your point about plural marriage is really important, because in many of these settlements, they are able to grow so quickly because of plural marriage, because they're able to have so many more children. And and we see this rapid growth. And of course, in this chapter and in subsequent chapters, we're going to learn all about the fallout of the end of plural marriage and the ongoing controversy that that brings to churches and to individual families. But right here and now in Cardston, the issue facing Zina is, how do we help guide them along the path? And I think that's actually something that Latter-day Saints of any period of time can relate to, is helping God's children to stay on the covenant path, if we were to use the modern phrases that we do.
8: And the programs have changed over time. The language we use changes over time. The specific structure and activities, they all change over time. But at its root, the answer has always been, we have to teach them the gospel and help them have experiences where they will feel the Spirit. So that's one part of it. And then we have to have a program that creates community. At that time, we were calling that the Mutual Improvement Associations, where young men and young women would have activities, some of which were focused on the gospel and how do I learn to feel the Spirit and how do I learn about the scriptures, but a lot of which were focused on how do you create community? How do you help young men and young women have experiences together in the church, strengthen each other to have that sense of community? And right now, the church history department, we have a great team of historians who are writing a history of the young women's programs over time, from the late 1860s all the way up to the present. And they've done a lot of research, and there's been so many different iterations of the program and lots of different programs to help young women set goals and lots of different ways that we've structured our activities. But at its foundation, it's always been those two elements. How do we teach the gospel and how do we create community through a program for our youth? And you see Zina struggling with those same issues.
7: Matt, I really appreciate how you said this core messaging is the same. And I felt that while I was reading Zina, she says we need to take the youth into our arms and into our hearts. And so it's the same thing. Leaders and parents are to love the youth with whatever they're struggling with. As I read this chapter, it's a lot of the same things as it was 130 years ago. But I just think it's so neat that this is something that she was so focused on and that we can see this legacy of strengthening and teaching the youth.
8: Yeah, and I think it is comforting for parents and youth leaders to know that all generations have been worried about their youth and worried about their youth going on the wrong path. And this concern and parental anxiety and worry of church leaders has always been there for the youth. And for those who are right now struggling through those years, either with teenagers in the home or young adults trying to find their way in life or being a youth leader, I think there is a sense of strength in looking back on past leaders like Zina. And like you said, Shaylin, hearing these words of wisdom from them, which are the core message that we continue to hear, but I think it's refreshing to hear them from someone like Zina.
7: I think so too.
6: One of the nice things about Zina, and we see this throughout Saints Volume 3, is the way that women's voices are elevated, or how they are trying to be used to tell the story rather than the traditional man delivering lectures. And of course, we do have great men in the church, but I think Zina is just one of many of these very faithful, very committed young Latter-day Saints who's trying to do her part to build up God's people. So, of course, we do, as we finish reading this chapter, come across a new event. That's the turning of a century. With the first 70 years of the church's history now passing us, what are some of the highlights of the first 70 years that you can see as a historian?
8: It's a great question. For me, those first 70 years from 1830 to 1900 really are about the beginning of the Restoration, where you get the core doctrine, the core scriptures, the core pattern restored and rebuilt. And then it's the beginning of us as a culture, as a church, beginning to figure out how to take that to the globe. There's a lot of trial and error along the way, a lot of efforts, a lot of stops and starts, but it's receiving the gospel message and then feeling that mandate to take it to everyone. I love the scene that this chapter ends on. It's a really simple scene where we're in the tabernacle and it's January 1, 1901. President Lorenzo Snow has written a message and he has a cold, so his son reads the message. But two things really struck me about the message. The first is that it is not a message to the church. It's a message to the world. Our prophets have always felt a divine mandate to speak to the world. The second thing that struck me so much about the message was that it's an essentially optimistic message. There are cautions in there. There are warnings. There's counsel to the nations of the world to avoid war. But at the core of its message, it's an optimistic message, and it's a message of the gospel continuing to roll forth across the earth. He says of the Lord, he will assuredly accomplish his work, and the 20th century will mark its advancement. He ends with this blessing of people all across the world. And he says that what he wants to do is to let all people know that our wish and our mission are for the blessing and salvation of the entire human race. It just feels to me like that's the core of what we're about. President Snow knew it. He knew he had a message for the world because he was a prophet, not just for the church, but for everyone.
6: Thank you very much.
7: Well, Matt, thank you so much for joining us today and bringing some personal perspective and some historical context to our conversation today. Thank you.
6: Thank you so much, Matt.
8: Thank you.
6: Thank you for listening to this week's episode. We hope you enjoyed it. We hope you took away some new insights into this volume. And we would love to hear your thoughts, opinions, questions, and insights from this chapter of Saints. And you can email saintspodcast@churchofjesuschrist.org. It would be great to hear from you.

0: Thank you for listening to the Latter-day Saints Talk Channel, brought to you by The Church of Jesus Christ of Latter-day Saints. We now present President Russell M. Nelson's talk, Think Celestial, from the 193rd Semiannual General Conference of The Church of Jesus Christ of Latter-day Saints.
1: My dear brothers and sisters, I am deeply grateful to speak with you today. At my age, each new day brings wonderful as well as challenging surprises. 3 weeks ago, I injured the muscles of my back. So while I have delivered more than 100 General Conference addresses standing, today I thought I would do so sitting. I pray that the Spirit will carry my message into your hearts today. I recently celebrated my 99th birthday and thus commenced my 100th year of living. I'm often asked the secret to living so long. A better question would be, what have I learned in nearly a century of living? Time today does not allow me to answer that question fully, but may I share one of the most crucial lessons I have learned? I have learned that Heavenly Father's plan for us is fabulous, that what we do in this life really matters, and that the Savior's atonement is what makes our Father's plan possible. As I have wrestled with the intense pain caused by my recent injury, I have felt even deeper appreciation for Jesus Christ and the incomprehensible gift of His atonement. Think of it. The Savior suffered pains and afflictions and temptations of every kind so that He can comfort us, heal us, rescue us in times of need. Jesus Christ described His experience in Gethsemane and on Calvary. Quote, "Which suffering caused myself, even God, the greatest of all, to tremble because of pain and to bleed at every pore." Close quote. My injury has caused me to reflect again and again on the greatness of the Holy One of Israel. During my healing, the Lord has manifested His divine power in peaceful and unmistakable ways. Because of Jesus Christ's infinite atonement, our Heavenly Father's plan is a perfect plan. An understanding of God's fabulous plan takes the mystery out of life and the uncertainty out of our future. It allows each of us to choose how we will live here on earth and where we will live forever. The baseless notion that we should eat, drink, and be merry for tomorrow we die and it shall all be well with us is one of the most absurd lies in the universe. Here's the great news of God's plan. The very things that will make your mortal life the best it can be are exactly the same things that will make your life throughout all eternity the best it can be. Today, to assist you to qualify for the rich blessings Heavenly Father has for you, I invite you to adopt the practice of thinking celestial. Thinking celestial means being spiritually minded. We learn from the Book of Mormon prophet Jacob that to be spiritually minded is life eternal. Mortality is a master class in learning to choose the things of greatest eternal import. Far too many people live as though this life is all there is. However, your choices today will determine three things: where you will live throughout all eternity, the kind of body with which you will be resurrected, and those with whom you will live forever. So, think celestial. In my first message as president of the church, I encourage you to begin with the end in mind. This means making the celestial kingdom your eternal goal, and then carefully considering where each of your decisions while here on earth will place you in the next world. The Lord has clearly taught that only men and women who are sealed as husband and wife in the temple and who keep their covenants will be together throughout the eternities. He said, quote, "All covenants, contracts, bonds, obligations, oaths, vows, performances, connections, associations, or expectations that are not made and entered into and sealed in the Holy Spirit of promise have an end when men are dead." Close quote. Thus, if we unwisely choose to live celestial laws now, we are choosing to be resurrected with a celestial body. We are choosing not to live with our families forever. So, my dear brothers and sisters, how and where and with whom do you want to live forever? You get to choose. When you make choices, I invite you to take the long view, an eternal view. Put Jesus Christ first, because your eternal life is dependent upon your faith in Him and in His atonement. It is also dependent upon your obedience to His laws. Obedience paves the way for a joyful life for you today and a grand eternal reward tomorrow. When you are confronted with a dilemma, think celestial. When tested by temptation, think celestial. When life or loved ones let you down, think celestial. When someone dies prematurely, think celestial. When someone lingers with a devastating illness, think celestial. When the pressures of life crowd in upon you, think celestial. As you recover from an accident or injury, as I am doing now, think celestial. As you focus on thinking celestial, expect to encounter opposition. Well, decades ago, a professional colleague criticized me for having too much temple in me. And more than one supervisor penalized me because of my faith. I am convinced, however, that thinking celestial enhanced my career. As you think celestial, your heart will gradually change. You'll want to pray more often and more sincerely. Please don't let your prayers sound like a shopping list. The Lord's perspective transcends your mortal wisdom. His response to your prayers may surprise you and will help you to think celestial. Consider the Lord's response to the prophet Joseph Smith when he pleaded for relief in Liberty Jail. The Lord taught the prophet that his inhumane treatment would give him experience and be for his good. If thou endure it well, the Lord promised, God shall exalt thee on high. The Lord was teaching Joseph to think celestial and to envision an eternal reward rather than focus on the excruciating difficulties of the day. Our prayers can be and should be living discussions with our Heavenly Father. As you think celestial, you will find yourself avoiding anything that robs you of your agency. Any addiction, be it gaming, gambling, debt, drugs, alcohol, anger, pornography, sex, or even food, offends God. Why? Because your obsession becomes your God. You look to it rather than to Him for solace. If you struggle with an addiction, seek the spiritual and professional help you need. Please do not let an obsession rob you of your freedom to follow God's fabulous plan. Thinking celestial will also help you obey the law of chastity. Few things will complicate your life more quickly than violating this divine law. For you who have made covenants with God, immorality is one of the quickest ways to lose your testimony. Many of the adversary's most relentless temptations involve violation.

Physical intimacy is only for a man and a woman who are married to each other. Much of the world does not believe this, but public opinion is not the arbiter of truth. The Lord has declared that no unchaste person will attain the celestial kingdom. So when you make decisions regarding morality, please think celestial. And if you have been unchaste, I plead with you to repent. Come unto Christ and receive His promise of complete forgiveness as you fully repent of your sins. As you think celestial, you will view trials and opposition in a new light. When someone you love attacks truth, think celestial and don't question your testimony. The Apostle Paul prophesied that in the latter times, some shall depart from the faith, giving heed to seducing spirits and doctrines of devils. There is no end to the adversary's deceptions. Please be prepared. Never take counsel from those who do not believe. Seek guidance from voices you can trust, from prophets, seers, and revelators, and from the whisperings of the Holy Ghost, who will show unto you the things what ye should do. Please do the spiritual work to increase your capacity to receive personal revelation. As you think celestial, your faith will increase. When I was a young intern, my income was $15 a month. One night, my wife, Dancil, asked me if I were paying tithing on that meager stipend. I was not. I quickly repented and began paying the additional $1.50 in monthly tithing. Was the church any different because we increased our tithing? Of course not. However, becoming a full tithe payer changed me. That's when I learned that paying tithing is all about faith, not money. As a full tithe payer, the windows of heaven began to open for me. I attribute several subsequent professional opportunities to our faithful payment of tithes. Paying tithing requires faith, and it also builds faith in God and His Son, Jesus Christ. Choosing to live a virtuous life in a sexualized, politicized world builds faith. Spending more time in the temple builds faith. And your service and worship in the temple will help you to think celestial. The temple is a place of revelation. There you are shown how to progress toward a celestial life. There you are drawn closer to the Savior and given greater access to His power. There you're guided in solving the problems in your life, even your most perplexing problems. The ordinances and covenants of the temple are of eternal significance. We continue to build more temples to make these sacred possibilities become a reality in each of your lives. We are grateful to announce our plans to build a temple in each of the following 20 locations: Savai, Samoa; Cancun, Mexico; Piura, Peru;

0: Huancayo, Peru. 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Loarg, Philippines. Osaka, Japan. 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Fairbanks, Alaska. Vancouver, Washington. Colorado Springs, Colorado. Tulsa, Oklahoma. Roanoke, Virginia. And Ulaanbaatar, Mongolia. The Lord is directing us to build these temples to help think celestial. God lives. Jesus is the Christ. His church has been restored to bless all of God's children. I so testify in the sacred name of Jesus Christ. Amen.
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2: Our Heavenly Father and our Savior Jesus Christ have the power to save us and transform us. They can help us become as they are. A few years ago, one of our young grandsons, Aaron, began having health problems. He became fatigued, had quite a bit of bruising, and did not look healthy. After medical testing, he was diagnosed with severe aplastic anemia, a disease where his bone marrow stopped producing red blood cells, white blood cells, and platelets. Without treatment and an eventual cure, his blood could not clot properly or fight off infections. So even minor falls, injuries, or illnesses could quickly become life-threatening. For a period of time, he received regular platelet and blood transfusions to keep him out of danger. The doctors explained that the only cure for the disease would be a bone marrow transplant, and the best chance for success would be to have a sibling as the donor. If one of his siblings were an ideal match, the outcome of the transplant could be life-saving. His four younger brothers were tested, and one, Maxwell, was deemed a perfect match. Even with a perfect donor match, a bone marrow transplant still poses a serious risk of complications. The process required that Aaron's own cells in his diseased bone marrow be destroyed by a combination of chemotherapy and radiation before receiving the stem cells from his brother Maxwell's bone marrow. Then, because Aaron's compromised immune system, he needed to be isolated in the hospital for several weeks, and then at home for several months with special protocols, restrictions, and medications. The hoped-for outcome from the transplant was that Aaron's body would not reject the donor cells, that Maxwell's cells would gradually produce the needed red and white blood cells and platelets in Aaron's body. A successful donor transplant causes a very real physiological change. Amazingly, a doctor explained that if Aaron committed a crime and left blood at the crime scene, the police could arrest his brother Maxwell. This is because Aaron's blood would come from Maxwell's transplanted cells and have Maxwell's DNA. And this would be the case for the rest of his life. Aaron, being saved by his brother's blood, has spurred many thoughts about the atoning blood of Jesus Christ and the effect of his atonement on us. I would like to focus today on the permanent, life-giving change that occurs as we allow the Lord to work miracles in us. Aaron did not have the power in himself to overcome the disease. His body could not make the blood cells needed to sustain his life. No matter what he personally did, he could not heal his bone marrow. Just as Aaron could not cure himself, we cannot save ourselves. No matter how capable, educated, brilliant, or strong we are, we cannot cleanse ourselves from our sins, change our bodies to an immortal state, or exalt ourselves. It is only possible through the Savior Jesus Christ and his infinite atonement. There is none other way nor name given under heaven whereby man can be saved in the kingdom of God. It is his atoning blood that cleanses us and sanctifies us. Although Aaron could not heal himself, in order for the transplant to work, he needed to be willing to do what the doctors asked, even very difficult, challenging things. Although we can't save ourselves, when we submit to the Lord's will and keep our covenants, the way is open for our redemption. Like the remarkable process of the very DNA of Aaron's blood cells changing, we can have our hearts changed, have his image in our countenances, and become new creatures in Christ. Alma reminded the people of Zarahemla of the previous generation that had been converted. Speaking of his father, Alma explained that, according to his faith, there was a mighty change wrought in his heart. He then asked, "Have ye experienced this mighty change in your hearts?" It wasn't the people who changed their own hearts. The Lord performed the actual change. Alma was very clear about this. He said, "Behold, he changed their hearts. They humbled themselves and put their trust in the true and living God and were faithful until the end and were saved. The people were willing to open their hearts and exercise faith, and then the Lord changed their hearts." And what a mighty change it was. Think of the difference in the lives of these two men named Alma before and after their hearts were changed. We are children of God with a majestic destiny. We can be changed to become like him and have a fullness of joy. Satan, on the other hand, would have us be miserable like he is. We have the ability to choose whom we follow. When we follow Satan, we give him power. When we follow God, he gives us power. The Savior taught that we should be perfect. This can seem so daunting. I can clearly see my personal inadequacies and am painfully aware of the distance between me and perfection. We may have a tendency to think we have to perfect ourselves, but that is not possible. Following every suggestion in every self-help book in the world will not bring it about. There is only one way and one name whereby perfection comes. We are made perfect through Jesus, the mediator of the new covenant, who wrought out this perfect atonement through the shedding of his own blood. Our perfection is only possible through God's grace. Can you imagine how overwhelming it would have been for our young grandson, Aaron, to assume he had to understand and perform all the medical procedures associated with his transplant? We should not assume we need to do what only the Savior can do in the miraculous process of our perfection. As Moroni concluded his record, he taught, "Yea, come unto Christ and be perfected in him. And if ye shall deny yourselves of all ungodliness and love God with all your might, mind, and strength, then is his grace sufficient for you, that by his grace ye may be perfect in Christ." What a comforting and powerful truth. His grace is sufficient for me. His grace is sufficient for you. His grace is sufficient for all who labor and are heavy laden. With medical treatments like Aaron's, there is always some uncertainty of the outcome. In fact, Aaron needed a second transplant when the first one had complications. Thankfully, with a spiritual change of heart, we don't have to wonder if it will happen. When we live according to his will, relying wholly upon the merits of him who is mighty to save, there is a 100% guarantee of being cleansed by the Savior's blood and eventually being perfected in him. He is a God of truth and cannot lie. There is no question that this process of change takes time and will not be completed until after this life. But the promise is sure. When the fulfillment of God's promises seem far off, we still embrace those promises, knowing they will be fulfilled. The miraculous change in Aaron's health has brought great joy to our family. Imagine the great joy in heaven as mighty changes happen in our souls. Our Heavenly Father and our Savior Jesus Christ love us and have graciously offered to change us and perfect us. They want to do this. It is central to their work and glory. I testify they have power to do this as we come to them in faith. In the name of Jesus Christ, amen.
3: That was Elder Paul V. Johnson's talk, Be Perfected in Him, from the Saturday afternoon session of the 192nd Semiannual General Conference of the Church of Jesus Christ of Latter-day Saints in October 2022. President Russell M. Nelson recently said in General Conference, quote, "I have prayed that this conference will be a time of spiritual rejuvenation for each one of you," end quote. We hope you have felt that rejuvenation today. We'd love to hear how your life is blessed as you live the principles from this message. 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Thank you for joining us today. 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
1: It's 1895. Latter-day Saint women in Utah who once already held the right to vote are working with national suffragists to see that their right to vote is restored.
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1: But not all saints share the same opinion on this issue. B.H. Roberts runs for and is elected to the United States Congress while insulting many women in the church. These stories of political interest and more are next in Chapter 3, The Path of Right. 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
3: Hello, and welcome to the Saints Podcast. I'm James Perry.
4: And I'm Shailen Back. And today we're going to be discussing Chapter 3, The Path of Right.
3: Joining us today is Cherry Silva, who is working with the Church Historians Press as a co-editor of the Emmeline B. Wells Diaries. We are also joined by Tiffany Bowles, who is the Associate Curator of Education in the Church History Museum. Thank you both for joining us today, and welcome to the podcast.
5: Thank you for having us.
6: We're looking forward to talking with you.
3: Well, I think our listeners might be interested to know a little bit more about both of you. Could you tell us about some of the projects and work that you're involved in with regards to church history?
5: Sure. I have worked at the Church History Museum for 9 years now, and I had the opportunity to be the team lead for an exhibit that we had there at the museum called Sisters for Suffrage, How Utah Women Won the Vote. And the exhibit was really meant to highlight the 150th anniversary of when Utah women first voted in 1870. And so that anniversary was in 2020. Unfortunately, the museum was closed for most of 2020, but we got a little bit more time with the exhibit through 2021. But that was a wonderful experience, getting to learn more about the important roles that Utah women played in the suffrage movement.
6: And I have been working with the Emmeline Wells Diaries with my co-editor, Cherie Bench, for nearly 20 years now. Emmeline Wells wrote 47 diaries. They're in her handwriting. She was a school teacher, and so she wrote and spelled quite well for a 19th century woman. And she was a great observer of things around her. Her diaries stretch from 1844, when she went to Nauvoo and met Joseph Smith, to 1920, just before her death, when she was fifth general president of the Relief Society. And we are grateful to be able to track much of women's efforts to express themselves and to earn their civic rights through this personality and the writings of Emmeline.
3: Brilliant. Thank you both for joining us. Let's begin first by talking a little bit about women's suffrage. Of course, in this chapter, we're getting to read some really exciting accounts of Latter-day Saint women playing important roles in the push for greater rights and participation in civic affairs. Tiffany, perhaps you could tell us a little bit about why so many Latter-day Saint women were involved in the suffrage movement.
5: That's a great question. So Latter-day Saint women, ever since the Relief Society was founded in 1842, they always took an active role in both church and community. And so it seemed quite natural for them to want to participate as voting citizens. And so Utah women were actually the first to legally vote in a United States election in 1870. And they enjoyed the right to vote for 17 years. Until it was taken away by some federal legislation meant to target the practice of plural marriage. And so they lost the right to vote. And then when we come into this chapter here in Saints, it's 1895, and the Utah women are working very hard amongst themselves and with national suffragists to see their right to vote restored. So what a lot of people don't realize is that before most women in the United States could vote even once, Utah women had actually fought for the right to vote twice, which is a pretty cool distinction to have.
6: I like Tiffany saying that they worked hard. In 1889, they organized the Utah Women's Suffrage Association. That meant they organized chapters of women to talk about the right to vote in 19 counties around Utah. They gave demonstrations, they wrote petitions, they collected money, and they were supporting the national effort. That gave them a chance to meet people like Susan B. Anthony, who championed what they were doing. 1895 then was a climax, but they knew there were going to be difficulties when it came chance for statehood, and they were prepared.
4: Well, they had a lot of obstacles, and you've mentioned the obstacles that they had outside of the state as the state was working towards statehood. But what was the reaction of church leaders?
6: Well, I think they were very happy to have the support of a counselor in the church presidency, Joseph F. Smith. He attended the important Women's Relief Society Conference of April 1895, described well in this chapter. But as a lead up, the general presidency of the church urged members to join the two national political parties, Democrats and Republicans. Emmeline did it in one, some of her friends did it in the other. But they made sure that their women were ready to vote and knew what the issues were. When the state was granted the right to write a constitution and apply for statehood, that came from the National Congress in 1894. So 9 months before, these women knew it was coming. And their friend Susan B. Anthony wrote a significant letter to Emmeline saying, "Do not stop. You must continue to campaign county by county, delegate by delegate to this constitutional convention, and remind these men that they have supported the women's vote over these past years, and they must do it again. Do not let them put the word male into suffrage for the Constitution, or you will find," said Susan B. Anthony, "that you can never get rid of it." Emmeline was fortunate in having a son-in-law, Septimus Sears, who was part of the legislature, and another son-in-law, John Q. Cannon, who was editor of the Deseret News. So she rushed to John Q. Cannon with this letter from Susan B. Anthony to be published in the city press. And the word start to spread that these women were paying attention and they would follow their delegates to the end.
5: And I'll just add that there were church leaders on both sides of the suffrage issue at the 1895 Constitutional Convention. Perhaps most notably, Orson F. Whitney was in favor of suffrage, and he spoke very vocally and eloquently in support of suffrage. On the other side, B.H. Roberts, another church leader, came out against women's suffrage at the convention, which surprised and upset some people. So there's some interesting back and forth there.
6: Another great advocate for the women was Franklin S. Richards, whose mother was in the General Relief Society presidency and whose wife, Emily, was a longtime suffrage advocate.
3: One of the things I really like about this story is the commitment of the sisters to keep pushing for these rights. Perhaps we might talk a little bit about the ways in which they gathered support. In the chapter, we learn a little bit about how husbands are kind of roped in to help them in certain times, but they also had their own ways of gathering support and making their case for why they should be included. One of those is the Women's Exponent. For those who may be unfamiliar with it, Tiffany, could you tell us a little bit about the Women's Exponent and the role that it played in women's suffrage?
5: Sure. So the Women's Exponent was a newspaper that was published by Relief Society sisters. Most notably, and Cherry could speak to this, Emmeline Wells, she wasn't the first editor, but she was a longtime editor of the Women's Exponent. And it was really a valuable tool that the sisters used to share ideas, and they would publish different things that they had said. And this is really how they communicated their ideas to each other. And Emmeline Wells was such an important, integral part of that.
6: As I mentioned before, they had local chapters of the Woman Suffrage Association. Oftentimes, the general board members would travel to an outlying town, maybe Nephi, Utah, and they would hold a Relief Society conference, and then they would organize a political chapter in the evening afterwards. So they combined their two roles. They felt if women had helped their men through all the building of their communities and the growth of the church, the men could help the women gain this vital civic right.
3: There are obviously a large number of people in Utah at the time who were supportive of this measure, but there were people, including B.H. Roberts and other men, both inside the church and outside the church, who were opposed to women's suffrage. What were some of the reasons that they gave for their opposition?
5: If that's okay, I'll take the first shot at this one. So B.H. Roberts' main argument against suffrage was that he was afraid if suffrage was included in the state constitution, then there would be enough people opposed to the constitution that Utah wouldn't achieve statehood. So he thought that it could jeopardize Utah statehood. But he also talked about how women were too pure for politics. And so he didn't want women to have to deal with those things. But there were some other men at the convention who agreed with B.H. Roberts, who expressed some different arguments against suffrage. One of these men was the youngest attendee of the Constitutional Convention. He was 25 years old at the time. His name was Anthony Canute Lund, and he was actually the son of Anthon Lund, who we meet here in this chapter. So Anthony, while his dad was over in Europe, Anthony attended the State Constitutional Convention. And his argument against suffrage, he said, equal suffrage would disturb domestic tranquility. And this was an interesting argument for him to make because he was not married. And some of the other delegates pointed out the fact that he wasn't married. And there's a fun back and forth where he said, well, when he does marry, he's going to find out first whether or not the woman that he is considering marrying, if she supports suffrage, and she'll have to not support suffrage. So a delegate from Utah County said, well, you won't have to worry about finding a wife in Utah County then, because they all support suffrage. And so there's quite a bit of interesting back and forth. But I think really at the heart of the argument against suffrage, you could say that it could put statehood in jeopardy, but a lot of the men believed that women's place was in the home, focused on her family. And they didn't really think that women could focus on their family and be involved in politics.
6: I concur that those were the arguments. I love the paragraph you have in the chapter quoting from the woman's exponent, where Emmeline in an editorial says, "It is pitiful to see how men opposed to women's suffrage try to make the woman believe it is because they worship them so and think them far too good." Then she reminded them, the women of Utah have never failed in any time of trial of whatever name or nature, and their integrity is unquestioned. Her argument and those men who supported suffrage would go ahead and said, these women have voted for 17 years. Have they supported you, you men, your goals? Of course they have.
7: Yeah, it's amazing that they had to fight so hard twice when I feel like they proved their success over those years.
5: Yes.
6: Nicely said.
3: So women's suffrage is a topic of interest in many countries around the world. In the late 19th and early 20th centuries, we have different movements pushing for the rights to vote. What were some of the other ways that Latter-day Saint women pushed for the right to vote?
6: 20 years later, when Alice Paul began to lead the movement to encourage Congress to back their amendment, women picketed around the White House and tied themselves to the fence. And there were some Utah women who went back to join that physical protest. But this was after some of our present-day characters in this chapter were in retirement, so they were not part of that movement.
5: I always look at the suffrage movement kind of in two waves. You've got the Susan B. Anthony, Elizabeth Cady Stanton wave, and then the Alice Paul wave. And just like that, there were two different generations of suffrage women in Utah. And just from what I've read in newspapers and things, I got the feeling that most Utah women didn't really support the more extreme means of trying to pass the suffrage amendment. They were more in support of using words, newspapers, speeches, things like that to get their message across. That's at least the feeling that I've gotten.
6: I think so too. And when it did pass, they were exuberant. They wrote immediately to their national mentors and said, this is passed in the Constitutional Convention. And then in November, when it went before the public and it passed, they were ecstatic and telegraphed back to Susan B. Anthony and Elizabeth Cady Stanton, now you can rejoice with us. And they did. The bittersweet part of it is that the national women planned a big celebration for Utah in late January 1896. And Emily Richards went. Her husband, of course, supported the passage. But Emmeline Wells did not have money to travel. And so while she kept hoping that someone would sponsor her trip, she remained in Utah while a few others went back to celebrate with their national friends.
7: Well, Cherry, you did an episode for the Latter-day Saint Women podcast about Emmeline Wells' life. And I just think our listeners might be interested in referring back to that episode to just learn more about her background, other things that she accomplished. So we'll link to that in the show notes, but I just wanted to share that with our listeners.
6: There's always something dramatic to say about Emmeline Wells. Thank you for
7: absolutely
6: opening that up.
3: Of course, now that the Utah women are able to vote again, that's a pretty significant development, but seems to have this effect on the church leadership. And we still find that some of these brethren are divided on political issues. So although the question of women's suffrage is answered for now, at least, we see the likes of B.H. Roberts, who are in church office, but also seeking political office. And we have this tension between Democrats and Republicans. And so we become introduced to the political manifesto. And Cherry, I wonder if you could just provide a bit of an overview for our readers who may be struggling to get their heads around what this is and what it meant for the church.
6: For many years, George Q. Cannon had been the official Utah delegate to Congress when they were still a territory. Now that they were a state, they could elect congressmen and send senators back. So those were important offices. And it seemed logical that some members of the church and holding office would want to be those important delegates again. In fact, George Q. Cannon may have thought of it for himself. But his son, Frank, who was not a church official, went back as one of our first senators. Now, B.H. Roberts was a member of the presidency of the 70. And he, along with Moses Thatcher, who was a member of the Quorum of the 12, were strongly interested in politics and wanted to run. B.H. Roberts did run and was elected as a congressman from Utah. However, at that time, he was not only a church official, but he was a practicing polygamist. And his adversaries, particularly groups of religious people who felt this was untimely and insulting, started a literary campaign against his being seated in Congress. Our friend Emmeline Wells was still a voice for the women in the state. And even when B.H. Roberts began to run, she was astounded. She said, "Do you imagine how our women feel about this?" Quoting from her diary, "He was nominated yesterday, and the women of the state generally feel it is an insult that women are not being treated with much consideration. men want to hold on to these offices, but the men like Roberts are not really representing the women of the state. Then he ran and he was elected. And that was devastating to Emmeline Wells. How can he do this when he was so anti-suffrage? How can he be our state representative?
5: And I would like to just add a little note to that. Actually, after B.H. Roberts was elected, some women from Utah attended the National Council of Women meeting in Washington, D.C. in 1899. And they were put in a really awkward position because the leadership at that council meeting told them that they either needed to denounce B.H. Roberts and the practice of polygamy or forfeit their membership in the council. So the women were put in a really awkward spot. Surely many of them thought it might be kind of nice to exact their revenge on B.H. by denouncing him, but they didn't want to denounce plural marriage publicly. And so they were actually rescued from that situation by Susan B. Anthony, who said, "Many members of Congress violate the laws of monogamous marriages. So why should we go out to Utah and seek out a man to punish?" And so there was still this interesting tension between women and B.H. Roberts, but they knew that they needed to, for the image of the church, they needed to maybe try to mend some of those fissures in their public appearance.
6: You described that very well. And we have some insight that the national leaders put Emmeline Wells and a representative from the Young Ladies Mutual Improvement Association, Ann M. Cannon, onto the resolution committee. And this gave them a chance to do their backroom negotiating, at which these women were expert. And what they came up with was a different resolution. Instead of calling out B.H. Roberts for hoping to be seated in the Congress, they called out any lawbreaker, saying the women should not support him in a congressional seat. And that passed. So in a way, they were still doing what they didn't want to have to do, spending days debating this issue, but they were able to soften the attack because the church was not named and B.H. Roberts himself was not named.
3: Some pretty amazing women here who are very alert and aware to the debates that are taking place and also the sensitivities around them. Now, these are Latter-day Saints who are wanting to make changes in their society, but they're also trying to be sensitive to their leaders. And we know, as this chapter goes on, that B.H. Roberts and Moses Thatcher come to different conclusions with how they themselves are going to reconcile with their peers in church leadership. So I think in this sense, we've got some pretty wise women who are setting the pace for how to balance politics and religion and civic responsibility.
7: And I do love that when I read in the chapter that the women were so active in Relief Society and they got to have such prominent voices in their communities and in these Relief Society gatherings, that they just wanted that to continue. And they wanted to be active in their state and in politics. And it's so interesting looking back now and seeing out of necessity that the church members had to create the political manifesto. They had to be so involved.
6: May I just say, Shalynn, that these women didn't act on their own. When this issue came up of the Roberts election, they went right to the church office headquarters and they talked at that time with President Cannon and said, "Give us your advice. What do you want us to do?" And when they had that comradeship, that agreement, then the women went ahead.
7: It's amazing that they had that support. Well, the necessity of the political manifesto, and the political manifesto was new to me, and I know that you provided that summary about it. And I'm wondering how that affected church leadership and other decisions moving forward.
5: That's a really good question. Jerry, do you have any insight on that?
6: Well, it took them about 6 months to get to that manifesto. First, Joseph F. Smith kind of sounded it out after this election in some smaller groups, and then they wrote it up for the next general conference time, just to give some boundaries, just to remind church members that their callings in the church were sacred and that they should not be setting them aside for political glory or even political service. However, that was 1898-99. Reed Smoot ran for the Senate in 1904, and he was a member of the Quorum of the Twelve. He went to his church leaders first to ask how they felt about his running, and did it with their backing. But it was still a very stressful time because his membership in the Senate was challenged and many of them had to go back to testify, including B.H. Roberts, who testified mainly that he was still a polygamist, and Joseph F. Smith, who then was president of the church, who had to talk about how the church was allowing the political parties to go ahead and run the government and that the church was not trying to micromanage the state.
5: And I think it's interesting how the church didn't necessarily want all of this added scrutiny that you get when you're in politics. And so by entering the political world, members of the church were both increasing interest in the church, but also scrutiny of the church. And so it was an important step forward for the church and for the state of Utah for church leaders to be involved in politics. But it was also, as Cherry mentioned, it was a difficult time as well.
6: And as Tiffany says, they were conscious of public opinion. And it was decided early in Utah that they would have two senators. One would not be a member of the church. One would be a Latter-day Saint. And that is what happened.
3: I think one of the really interesting things during this period in the 1890s, and we read about it in the chapter, is the church's movement away from block voting, from just having members supporting individuals that were approved or seen as being the church's representative, to members having to make individual choices and being able to make those choices without feeling any sense of pressure or compellment to support the church's candidate. So in many ways, what we're seeing here are the baby footsteps of a fully open, fully liberalized, fully individual experiences politics, and women are right there leading the charge and involved in all sorts of efforts to secure their right to be heard and to be represented. So I just think it's a very interesting period as someone who's not an American to gain these insights into how it came to be the way it is in Utah.
6: There had to be sensibilities, and Emmeline felt it too. She said, some women on our Relief Society board are very strong in this party, and I'm going to join the other one and give them some backing so we have balance. And let's not let one talk over the other. We've got to allow our openness of viewpoint. Because in their hearts, the church was first, but they could see that engaging in the political scene was part of the maturing of the church, allowing its people to manage their affairs, to save their temples, to save their churches.
5: One of my favorite illustrations of the two-party system in Utah was in 1896. That was the first election in Utah when women could run for office after they achieved statehood. And two of the candidates for the Utah State Senate in 1896 were Martha Hughes Cannon, who was running as a Democrat, and her husband, Angus Cannon, who was running as a Republican. And actually, Emmeline Wells ran in that election also as a Republican. Martha Cannon received enough votes to be elected to the Senate, but her husband, Angus, and Emmeline Wells did not. But I just always enjoyed that story that within her own household, Martha was a Democrat and her husband, Angus, was a Republican. And with Martha's election in 1896, she actually became the first female state senator in the United States, which is a nice distinction to have.
6: And improving the validity of women having the franchise, she began to campaign for some really important issues, like starting a public health department for the state and looking after children and women in the work scene, that they would not be working these long, long hours, but be given some protections. So she was an excellent legislator. In contrast, she was a senator in the legislature. Two women who were not members of the church were elected to the House of Representatives, and one of them campaigned for what was called the high hat bill, that people would be fined if they wore large hats to theaters and public lectures. So there were different levels of seriousness taken by these women in their political freedoms.
7: I do think it's such a neat heritage and legacy to be part of, and I so appreciate the focus that is given in Saints, that people can learn more about that and understand the importance.
3: Well, another important topic covered in this chapter is that of genealogical research. And we have this great opening story with Anton Lund, who's visiting branches of the church in Germany, of all places. And he has this message about the revelation about temple ordinances and the importance of gathering records. How significant was this for the brothers and sisters of the church?
6: Well, I think it's a turning point. It was major. And if you look at what happened in the church 8-10 years later, they were beginning to form genealogical societies. The Relief Society was backing lectures and classes in how to do research, with that wonderful advocate, Susie Young Gates, leading out in organizing women and connecting them with national organizations, but particularly in learning how to do their own research. It was a wonderful beginning. And I'm very happy that this story is told at the beginning of this chapter, because my ancestors were early church members in Germany. And I like to think that this emphasis on study your own people, explore your own ancestral line, was a wonderful gift, a spiritual gift to me and my people.
5: And I was just thinking as I was reading it, how wonderful that would have been for the saints to be thinking about how they could connect generations through temple work, and then how hard that would have been for the saints in Europe when the church leaders needed to slow down emigration to Utah. And how hard that would have been to have that desire to link families through temple ordinances and then not be able to have that opportunity to travel to Utah at that time would have been really difficult, I think.
3: Of course, there were thousands of Latter-day Saints around Europe, in Germany and Britain mostly, but in Scandinavian countries and in other locations, who are now being asked to slow down. So there's a disconnect between gather your genealogical records, but then also, please don't come here yet. You know, it's not a good time. So those are very difficult decisions for Latter-day Saints to deal with. You know, on the one hand, they're being asked to stay there, build up the country, but also to link their families and to perform ordinances for them wasn't in place. And so I can only imagine the challenge that was for these saints.
6: I take that to heart because 30 years ago, my husband and I were opening one of the missions in West Africa. And we thought at that time, these people will never be able to travel to where temples are presently. But in the interim, we have seen 4 temples announced and being built in areas where we served, bringing the temples to the people. That's the vision. And we have to thank our ancestors for getting us started on this very important track.
7: That's amazing. And to see how they handled it, because there's people that are dealing with the same issues today. I appreciate that story, Terry.
3: And this is the new gathering, isn't it? It's not so much the physical gathering. It's the move now to the spiritual gathering and the gathering of ancestors, of gathering of souls to Christ. And of course, there are still members who wanted and ultimately did emigrate. But this is one of the first turning points for the church globally, where it's build up the church in your areas. And we'll continue over the course of this volume to see how this theme emerges of building up Zion where you are.
7: Terry and Tiffany, thank you so much for spending time with us today and sharing your expertise and your time
4: in helping us understand more about the people and the experiences in this chapter of Saints.
5: Thank you for having us.
3: Thank you.
6: A pleasure.
3: And thank you for listening to this week's episode. We hope you enjoyed it. We hope you took away some new insights into this volume. And we would love to hear your thoughts, opinions, questions, and insights from this chapter of Saints. And you can email saintspodcast@churchofjesuschrist.org. It would be great to hear from you. Until next time, I'm James Perry.
4: And I'm Shailen Back. Thanks so much for listening.
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8: We now present Men and Women of Faith, a Church History Library lecture series. This lecture is The Lord Has Opened Our Way, George Q. Cannon and the Beginnings of the Hawaiian Mission, presented by Chad M. Orton.
9: Welcome to the Church History Library's Men and Women of Faith lecture series. Tonight's lecture is titled, The Lord Has Opened Our Way, George Q. Cannon and the Beginnings of the Hawaiian Mission. Our presenter is Chad M. Orton, a historian working for the Church History Department. I am Deborah Xavier, and I work for marketing and communications in the department. Chad Orton is a church history specialist in the Church History Department, currently working in the Historic Sites Division. He holds a bachelor and a master's degree in history from Brigham Young University. As part of his work in the Church History Department, he edited the recently published Journals of George Q. Cannon, Hawaiian Mission, 1850 to 1854. Prior to working on George's Hawaiian Mission journals, Chad's knowledge of Hawaii was pretty much limited to what he had gleaned from Hawaii 5-0. Initially, he was quite surprised that to find that George never used the phrase Bookum Dano. In spite of this disappointment, Chad still believes that George's mission journal is among the finest in the church. Chad's previous publications include Joseph Smith's America, His Life and Times, and 40 Ways to Look at Brigham Young, A New Approach to a Remarkable Man. Welcome, Chad Orton.
10: Thank you, Deb. It is good to be with you today. Brothers and sisters, aloha. That was really good. Thank you. It makes me feel a little at home. On September 24th, 1850, 23-year-old George Q. Cannon accepted a call as one of the first 10 missionaries to serve in the Sandwich or Hawaiian Islands. For nearly 4 years, George was at the center of one of the most inspiring and successful 19th century LDS missions. During this time, he began to develop the traits that would lead to him becoming one of the great Latter-day Saints of the 19th century, including service as a counselor to 4 mission presidents. For the last several years, I've had the privilege of studying his journal and seeing him grow before my eyes through his written words and through the writings of those who knew him at the time. George's Hawaiian mission, in many regards, is the epitome of DNC 4. He approached it with faith, hope, charity, and love, and with an eye single to the glory of God. Throughout his mission, he also manifested virtue, knowledge, temperance, patience, brotherly kindness, godliness, charity, humility, and diligence. As a result, God gave him power to do the work that he was called to do, and the power of God subsequently became manifest in an individual who put his faith in God and earnestly worked to become a man of God. Because the work exceeded George's natural reach, the beginnings of the Hawaiian Mission is a story of faith, obedience, sacrifice, and a love of God and of mankind. George's mission, however, almost didn't happen. There were many points along the way that the mission and George's growth could have been sidetracked. While unique is an often overused word, and every mission has elements unique to itself, I don't know of another mission that shared specific elements similar to the beginnings of the Hawaiian mission. From the moment the calls were issued and for some time afterward, the mission seemingly alternated between ill-fated and inspired, and the work was often on the verge of imploding. Because George and others called to the work in the islands chose to serve God with all their heart, might, mind, and strength, they were both able to overcome these obstacles they faced and to grow from them. The Hawaiian mission technically had its beginnings in the gold fields of California. For George, however, the story began a year earlier in the fall of 1849. Regarding when church leaders asked him to go to California to work in the mines, regarding the assignment, he later wrote, "My instructions were to go to California and be guided by the counsels of Elder Amasa M. Lyman and Charles C. Rich, two of the 12 apostles." Nearly a year later, Elder Rich issued calls to George and other Latter-day Saints in September 1850.

thankful that I am well and that the Lord has preserved my life thus far. I have exposed myself much, both to Indians and weather, more than I ever want to again, living out in storms of snow and rain without shelter. Some of my brethren have died. Most all of my brethren have been sick, having been much exposed working in the water, up to their arms and necks, building dams to get a little gold. I am tired of mining and long to be home among the saints. Prior to George officially receiving his call, Elder Rich had hinted that he would have to go to the Sandwich Islands for the winter, as well as some of the other brethren. I don't know if you noticed that, but the word was have to go. In issuing the call, Rich asked George if he had any objections, to which George responded that he was on hand to do whatever Rich thought was best, as Brigham Young had counseled him prior to leaving Utah that if he obeyed Rich's counsel, quote, he should be blessed. On the surface, expediency as much as inspiration seemed to be behind Rich extending these mission calls. He believed that it would be as cheap for these gold miners to winter in Hawaii and preach the gospel as to remain in California during the winter months, where they might fall prey to gambling and drinking, which was widely associated with an idle miner's life. As Henry Bigler put it, it would be like killing two birds with one stone. Although Rich only talked about these missionaries spending the winter in Hawaii, he did tell them this, that when we arrived in the islands to act as the Spirit dictated in regard to our duty, saying that we would know better what to do or what course to pursue better than he could tell us. While the inspiration behind the call was good, in many regards the timing of this mission call couldn't have been worse. And I don't know in the history of church whether there have been a few groups that were less prepared to serve a mission. They didn't have proper missionary clothes because they had been living in the mines, and their mining experience had been a financial disaster. Thus, they didn't have money to purchase clothing. They also didn't have money to pay their way to Hawaii. Many, like George, didn't even have a Book of Mormon with them. Nor had they publicly spoken in a church setting more than 5 minutes. That was George's experience. All the group seemed to know about the place where they were called was that it was in the opposite direction of where they really wanted to go, and that was home to Utah. To make matters worse, on the day that Rich arrived at Slapjack Bar, these missionaries had suffered a serious setback, and the prospects of finding gold to obtain needed money to finding gold to obtain needed items had taken a major hit. On the screen is a picture of miners working to create a dam on a river. A flood caused by an unseasonable heavy rainstorm had destroyed the wing dam that they had spent so long building just as they were getting ready to work their claim. Regarding this event, the local newspaper reported, "The water had just fallen sufficiently to test the beds of the streams. The dams all along have been more or less injured, whilst a number have been entirely swept away, thus destroying every prospect and blasting every hope so far as riverbed diggings are concerned." While others along the river immediately left the mines, these Hawaii-bound missionaries, needing a miracle, chose to rebuild their dam and work their claim, and their efforts paid off. They struck gold. When the gold gave out 2 weeks later, Henry Bigler decried their change in fortune. "The gold has failed. Oh, what a pity." Reflecting upon this event after a half century of experiences, including his labors as one of the first 10 missionaries to Hawaii, Bigler added this note to his journal entry, "Yet, no doubt, it is all right, for our eyes might have been so filled with gold dust that we might not have been able to see." The blessing of perspective. The gold strike provides

Provided these missionaries enough money to pay their debts, outfit themselves for their mission, pay their way to the islands, and they still had a little left over. This experience, obtaining money just when it was needed, had an immediate effect upon George. A few days later, he told a fellow Latter-day Saint who wanted money to immigrate to Utah, "I told her that the way would be open for them. Related how dark ours had been until the last, when we had been blessed to exceed our expectations." By mid-November 1850, these gold miners turned missionaries were finally ready to sail from San Francisco Harbor. On November 15th, they boarded the Imam of Muscat, expecting to sail without delay, but almost immediately they encountered a more severe obstacle than the lack of money. A storm struck the area and trapped the ship in the harbor for a week. The storm's strong winds toppled buildings on land, blew vessels into each other, and generally made life miserable for those stuck on board. This was especially true for George, who was very prone to seasickness. While trapped in the San Francisco Bay under these unpleasant circumstances, George had a dream that would have a great influence on his life in the course of the Hawaiian mission. Quote, "I dreamed that I was on board a vessel and that some of the brethren and myself were heaving with the windlass," and a windlass is used to raise the anchor, "that was fast in the mud and it did not seem to be of much use. As these missionaries were laboring to free the vessel, George noticed the Prophet Joseph Smith on the deck of the ship. Leaving his fellow missionaries, he seeks out the Prophet, who subsequently prays, quote, a few minutes aloud that the anchor might be loosened. After the Prophet Joseph finishes his prayer, one or two of the brethren took hold of the rope and pulled it up with the greatest of ease. When George tells Joseph that he wished, quote, that he was in possession of such faith, the Prophet told him that it was my privilege and that I ought to have it. Of this experience, George wrote in his journal, I thought it was given to me as a warning that faith and prayer was of more effect than the windlass. Soon George would find himself needing to put Joseph's word to the test. On November 22nd, the winds died down and the decision was made to make for open sea. Regarding what transpired next, George later wrote, with some understatement, my recollections of passing out of the Golden Gate are not very pleasant. While the winds had died down, they had not ceased, and the Imam had a difficult time tacking from side to side through the narrow passage containing hidden rocks and other obstacles which it had to avoid. During the five-mile journey, the vessel encountered large, heavy, rolling waves that increased the further west they went. And by the time they finally reached the mouth, which is pictured here, after several hours of travel, nightfall was upon them. Up ahead could be seen a long line of breakers running seaward with foam looking in the distance like large banks of snow. Above them, the sky was angry-looking and threatening, giving every indication of a storm. The captain of the vessel had hired a harbor pilot to help them negotiate this passage, and at this critical point, when the pilot was needed the most, he took the first opportunity to leave ship. George recalled, quote, the captain did not like the idea of the pilot leaving him in such a position, with darkness approaching and every prospect of a storm. If the captain was anxious to have the pilot remain, the latter was equally desirous of getting away from the ship before nightfall. He had no wish to remain through the storm. In his haste to leave the vessel, he forgot his waterproof coat. That's George's take. But in my mind, this is what the pilot was hoping to avoid. In my mind, I can see the captain physically trying to keep George on board. I mean, this pilot on board. And this pilot being so concerned about the future that he was willing to, he was trying to get off any way he could, even if it meant leaving his raincoat in the captain's hands. George noted that while the pilot's desire to lead the ship before the storm broke upon us was very natural, I believe we all should have felt better if he had remained with us.
The Imam was now outside of a strange harbor, George's word, sailing near, quote, a dangerous coast, full of hidden rocks and shoals with the strong wind blowing directly on the shore and the captain ignorant of his surroundings. On top of that, it was so dark that nothing could be seen any distance ahead. It was clear to all those on board that the fate of the ship and its passengers hung in the balance. The crew worked desperately to save the vessel. George, who was below deck at this time in his dark, cramped quarters, dealing with the effects of seasickness, could hear the anxiety and reported that the noise on deck was very great, even so much that the excited chatter of the crew could be heard above the noise of the storm. As the ship continued to be battered by incoming waves, George specifically heard the mate shout to the captain that there were breakers ahead and the ship was close on to them. At that very moment, the ship struck something pretty solid, which made her tremble from stem to stern, and one of those on board believed that the ship would capsize. Almost immediately, they heard another noise and would soon learn that it was the tiller rope, which connects the helm to the rudder, and it had broken, which meant that there was now no way to steer the ship. The situation had become so desperate, George later wrote, that the captain, quote, had so little hope of saving the vessel that he told his wife to prepare for eternity, for he did not think that they would ever see the daylight again. Naturally, the night was, quote, one of great anxiety to the captain, officers, and crew, as they tried to save the ship in the face of this ferocious storm. It was also one of great anxieties for the passengers on the deck below, who, although horribly seasick, quote, extended all the faith they could. At long last, the morning dawned. George recalled, oh, the blessed daylight, how joyfully it was hailed on board the vessel. We failed to give the glory of our deliverance to God. He further noted, if the wheel ropes had broke almost anywhere but where we were, as likely as not, the vessel would have been lost. But the Lord ordered all things for the best. I could not help thinking of my dream and Joseph's words in regard to faith. Years later, in recounting this story, he told a group of Latter-day Saints, quote, the impression it made upon my mind has been a lasting one, and I would like to impress this upon the minds of this congregation if they choose to take it. Great is the power of prayer when properly offered to the Lord. Whatever success I've had upon my missions has been due to faith and prayers. I have remembered this always. I have endeavored to exercise faith in God through prayer, which has been heard by the Almighty. My brothers and sisters, remember this lesson. Cultivate the Spirit of God. Keep it with you. Remember always, there is power in prayer greater than anything man can do. There is no power in monarchs, nor is there power in armies. There is no power in legislation, nor in anybody, nor anything else upon this earth that equals the power of God in prayer. On December 12, 1850, nearly 3 months after receiving their call and after having endured two real challenges, George and his fellow missionaries finally reached Honolulu. And I somewhat wasn't kidding when I said I didn't know anything about Hawaii when I started researching this. I didn't even know where the islands, what the islands were or where they were. The missionaries were bound for Oahu. George later noted of his experiences sailing into Honolulu Harbor. We landed upon these shores complete strangers, totally ignorant of the language, customs, and prejudices of the people among whom we landed. Regarding the native Hawaiians, George recalled, the monotonous character of their language, their rapid utterance, their numerous gestures caused us to watch them with interest. We thought them a strange people. I little thought at the time that I would ever learn their language or become as familiar with their customs as I afterwards did. For though we had been sent on the missions to the islands, we supposed our time would be occupied in preaching to the whites. One of the first things the missionaries did
was to go up the Nuuanu Valley and dedicate themselves and the country. Afterward, the missionaries were appointed to their various fields. While sailing past the island of Maui, Cannon had the impression that that was to be his field of labor. And in fact, when lots were drawn as to which island they would labor upon, Maui fell to George. When asked to choose the companion, George selected James Keeler, who subsequently told George that he had been praying that they would labor together. George wrote of these experiences, "My joy was very great that evening because of these precious manifestations of God's goodness." Prior to sailing for Maui, one of the missionaries dropped out of the mission, and George and James were joined by Henry Bigler. So you know where Maui is on the map. While there was some question in the minds of the missionaries as to how long their mission was to be, as previously noted, there was no question in any of their minds that they had only been called to labor among the English-speaking portion of the population. Once at Lahaina, the principal town on Maui, these missionaries faced a new challenge, a turning point. As George noted, there were but few whites here, not as many as we had been led to expect. It was a lonely, desolate feeling. They put the number of whites, including sailors in port, at between 30 and 40 individuals. George observed that, quote, "While it was true that we had not been particularly told to preach to the natives' islands, we were in their midst. I felt it to be clearly my duty to warn all men, white and red, and no sooner did I learn the condition of the population than I made up my mind to acquire the language, preach the gospel to the natives and to the whites whenever I could obtain the opportunity and thus fill my mission." This situation was the same on all the other islands, where the other missionaries also turned their attention to learning Hawaiian. Within a week of reaching Lahaina, the missionaries on Maui were busily engaged in studying all day. "The natives were very kind in rendering all the assistance they could to us," George noted. Although the family from whom the missionaries rented a house was helping them, the task was made harder by the fact that Hawaiian dictionaries were, quote, scarce. However, the Maui missionaries experienced a miracle when they went and visited Mary Ann Alexander, the wife of the Reverend William Alexander, one of the Congregationalist missionaries in Lahaina, whether she could help them obtain a dictionary. And she gave these grateful missionaries a dictionary as a gift, a tender mercy that the other LDS missionaries on the other islands did not enjoy. Within a fortnight of determining to learn the language, the Maui missionaries found themselves facing a new challenge. By the middle of January 1851, they had run out of money. The three missionaries concluded that they needed to split up, and after praying for assistance, they drew lots to determine which way they would go. And George drew north. Then they had someone write out notes in Hawaiian explaining who they are and their situation. As they were making preparations to leave Lahaina, George thought that he would go and see the old lady who lived next door to them by the name of Nala Manui and ask her where they might, quote, find a man who would entertain strangers. To his surprise, she offered to move in with her daughter and allow the missionaries to stay in her house. George noted, "My heart swelled within me, and I could scarcely refrain from weeping, and I blessed her," and he gave her his only possession, and that was a blanket. The grateful missionaries recognized this as both an answer to prayer and a confirmation of their decision to learn the Hawaiian language. While living at Nala Manui's, George received an even stronger confirmation of his decision to work with the native Hawaiians. Facing an unknown situation, new foods, new culture, and experiencing feelings of loneliness, he frequently sought the Lord in secret prayer. Of these experiences, he wrote, "I could go unto God in prayer. He listened to my prayers.
He gave me great comfort and joy. He revealed himself to me as he had never done before. Many things were revealed to me during these days when he was the only friend we had to lean upon, which were afterwards fulfilled. He further noted, I heard his voice more than once as one man speaks to another, encouraging me and showing me the work which should be done among this people if I would follow the dictates of his spirit. The testimony George received this time would help him through the next series of challenges the mission faced just a few days later. While George was having experiences that convinced him to stay, by the end of January, five of the original 10 missionaries, individuals who admittedly were having different experiences than George, had left the mission or were in the process of doing so. These individuals either understood their mission to be short-term or had concluded that it would be of no good to learn the language because the natives were, as one missionary put it, debased. George, emboldened by what he was experiencing, could not conceal his feelings. He told them that it would sound bad for elders commissioned by a member of the 12, quote, who were commissioned by a member of the 12 to preach and to act as the spirit and circumstances dictate, and then finding that there were not whites that would receive them, to turn around and go home, and thus leave a whole nation to weather in ignorance. Because he did not happen to tell us that we were to preach to them in their own native tongue. End of quote. George further declared that the whisperings of the Spirit to me were that I should persevere and get the language and preach the gospel, and I should be blessed. And as evidence of this, I had been blessed in learning the language and the way it opened before us to subsist, and I had for myself more of the Spirit of the Lord than I had ever enjoyed. This left me in this situation, either to stay here and be blessed or go home under condemnation. While George was able to persuade William Fair to stay, after 6 weeks in Hawaii, only 6 of the original 10 missionaries remained in the islands. The following month, the Hawaiian mission faced yet another major crisis. On February 20th, 1851, Hiram Clark, president of the mission, visited Lahaina. The Maui missionaries' excitement at seeing their president quickly subsided when they learned that he wanted to close the mission. He believed that they had accomplished all they could, and up to this point, one convert had been made, and that was made by Clark, and instead he wanted them to go with him to the Marquesas Islands. George concluded, Brother Clark had fasted and prayed and told the Lord the kind of testimony he wanted, and the Lord had given him just what he had asked for. Too often I think I find myself in that position. George later explained the dilemma the missionaries faced. Our position just then was a peculiar one. Here was our president proposing us to leave the field to which we had been appointed. Now that is peculiar because my mission president was pretty gung-ho. I don't know about you who serve missions, but I think most of them that tends to be the case. As they talked, it became evident to Clark that the missionaries on Maui did not share his view. George later wrote, fortunately, we were relieved from the necessity of refusing to comply with his counsel. He told us that probably it would be better for us to remain where we were until we gave the people a fair trial. With the departure of Clark, the five missionaries who stayed had weathered the last of the unique challenges. While George has received much of the credit for what has happened in the Hawaiian mission and became the leading light, he didn't do it himself. Among my heroes are the Forgotten Four, I call them. James Keeler, Henry Bigler, William Fair, and James Hawken, individuals who likewise determined to remain in the islands and preach the gospel in Hawaiian, and who made a great impact upon the ultimate success of the mission. For what it's worth, Keeler found the first large group of saints that were baptized in Hawaii. And if anybody ever knows, finds a picture of James Hawkins, I wish they'd let me know, because I'd love to see that.
While each of these four missionaries learned the language to some degree, George was blessed with language ability long before any of them. George noted, "My desire to learn to speak was very strong. It was present with me night and day, and I never permitted an opportunity of talking with the natives to pass without improving upon it. I also tried to exercise faith before the Lord to obtain the gift of talking and understanding the language. One evening, while sitting on the mats conversing with some neighbors who had dropped in, I felt a peculiar sensation in my ears. I jumped to my feet, and with my hands on my side of my head, I exclaimed that I believed I had received the gift of interpretation. This was a great aid to me in learning to speak the language, and I felt very thankful for the gift from God." By early March 1851, 2 weeks after Clark visited Maui, George set forth to preach the gospel. He had felt prompted to start around the island before Clark's visit, but that feeling had grown stronger as a result of the visit. "My anxiety increased, and I told the brethren I must push out among the natives and commence preaching to them as well as I could. Following the route that he had earlier intended to travel and looking for a place to live, George started north from Lahaina." Following this route, and if he later noted, "The Lord had revealed to me that I would find a people prepared to receive the truth, and I started as a man would who was going to meet his friends. Though I had never seen them in the flesh, I knew that when I had met them, that I would not be strangers unto me. They would not be strangers unto me. It took several days later and a wrong turn, but George indeed found those friends. On the morning of the fifth day, George had reached the town of Wailuku. The enthusiasm with which he had started the journey had diminished somewhat. He wrote, "By this time, I had partially come to the conclusion that as the weather was so unfavorable, I should return to Lahaina. And in passing through Wailuku, I took a road which I thought led in that direction." He took the road that was leading up the valley there. "I had scarcely got out of town when I felt impressed to return. As he walked back through town, two women emerged from a house. As they walked back, and upon seeing George, they called out to some men inside, 'Oh, here's a white man.' Upon hearing this, three men came out and exchanged greetings with George. After almost giving up, George had met the men the Lord had promised that he would find. He later noted there was something very remarkable in these women's crying out as they did. It was nothing strange for Hallie's to pass as I did. This was often alluded to in conversations which we had afterwards. And they wondered why they should have done so. I knew that it was the Lord's doing. These three men with whom he met that day, Jonathan Napella, William Uaua, and H.K. Kaliohano, would in fact become stalwarts in the church. And here's a valuable lesson. Although George had met the individuals the Lord had prepared, it still took months of patience and long-suffering on George's part before they joined the church. More than 3 months would pass before Kaliohano was baptized in July 1851, and again, I wish we had a picture, and more than 10 months would pass before Uaua and Napella were baptized, and that occurred in January 1852. One of the women who called out that day was Napella's wife, Kitty, and there is no record that she ever joined the church during Cannon's mission. It was not until June 1851, more than 3 months after George had set out to preach the gospel, that he actually gave his first public sermon in the islands. Preaching the gospel during this time was primarily done in public settings. When the gospel was first preached at Lahaina in December 1850, Henry Bigler had done the preaching. Bigler explained why. "The brethren said, as I was the eldest, that I must lead out and speak. Nobody else wanted to do it." Now, 6 months later, it was George's turn.
The thought of public speaking caused him a great deal of concern. He wrote sentiments in his journal that many of us can relate to. No prisoner under sentence of death dreaded the approach of the hour of execution more than I did the approach of the hour of this meeting. I, who had never attempted to speak before an assembly in my own mother tongue but few times in my life, and now to preach in a foreign tongue, it made me nervous to think about it, and I almost felt to shrink from it. But I felt to cry unto God to assist me in this my time of need. When George first arose to begin the meeting, he reported that he startled himself because his voice sounded differently in that large building as opposed to where he had been practicing speaking. In his journal, he noted that, quote, "The Lord did assist me. I'd done a great deal better than I could have expected, although it was weak." His prayer was, quote, "that the Lord will take away this dread from me, as it is a very disagreeable feeling and one I want to overcome." Eventually, through perseverance and the Lord's help, he grew into a gifted orator. One of the great things about his journal is seeing him grow as a speaker. As I have gone through George's journal, I have been impressed by his self-reflection, which is truly a mark of humility. As he began his mission, he wrote, quote, "I used to wish that I might have the privilege of preaching the gospel. This used to be then my highest ambition. My feelings have not changed much in this respect, only I find it quite a cross to bear. I feel my weaknesses and an unworthiness, and it may be this is the best that I may rely upon the Spirit of the Lord." Following one sermon, he wrote, "I had desired to give them a good preach and teach them principle, but the Lord saw fit to humble me. And I felt to be chastened under his hand, for I felt to realize that if I should be blessed and obtain everything that I wanted, that I should be lifted up, and it would probably be the cause of my destruction. By being left to myself occasionally, I realized the source from which all my strength proceeded." While the Lord had made great promises to George, it was not until July 1851, 6 months after he arrived in the islands, that he actually made his first converts. In spite of not seeing success, weeks prior to these baptisms, he optimistically wrote that the work among this people will be a great one. I cannot but for one moment doubt. I feel then like saying, "Brethren, be of good cheer. The Lord is on our side, and who can be against us?" In addition to the challenges mentioned, Hawaii of the 1850s was not the resort paradise of today. And the Latter-day Saint missionaries also faced situations that were typically associated now with third world countries. George wrote, quote, "that it was a great trial and cross to go to a foreign nation and preach the gospel." Thomas Caron, a Latter-day Saint missionary who would serve in Hawaii the same time as George, put it this way: "It is not going to heaven in golden slippers preaching the gospel on these islands." An underdeveloped infrastructure frequently made traveling difficult. Recurrent rain often turned dusty roads into muddy quagmires. The many streams that nourish the land frequently swelled with the rain, adding the challenges of getting across them. The hot sun and humidity could be stifling, often forcing the missionaries to travel through the night. There were high and steep mountains that needed to be negotiated. When they traveled between islands, rough water regularly produced seasickness. Additionally, they were exposed to tropical diseases such as malaria. Because these missionaries traveled without purse or scrip, they were required to live with the locals and experience their culture firsthand. Food was different from what they were used to. George initially likened the Hawaiian staple poi to eating bookbinder's paste. And remember, he had been a printer. Not only was the food different, but they had to live in conditions that were different from those at home. And I think in this regard, living in the gold fields helped them to appreciate these primitive conditions. There was also opposition from the leaders of other religious groups and also from local civic leaders.
George, on more than one occasion, desiring that the Latter-day Saints have their rights, went and visited with government leaders to ensure that this would happen. While the lot of the missionaries was not always easy, the circumstances of the Hawaiian convert could also be difficult. Members of the church experienced various degrees of persecution. Meetings were disrupted. Members and missionaries were physically attacked. Some members had their homes and possessions destroyed. Others were jailed, fined, or threatened with the loss of their property. Some lost their means of employment and standing in the community, and at least one meeting house was destroyed. George is frequently associated with his work of translating the Book of Mormon, and this is the title page of the Book of Mormon. And he did so in part because of his challenges. His desire to share it with Native Hawaiians grew in part out of his experiences with this book of scripture during his early days in Hawaii. Quote, "Here I was in a distant land among a people whose language and habits were strange to me. Their very food was foreign to me and unlike anything I had ever before seen or tasted. Until I mastered the language and commenced preaching and baptizing the people, I was indeed a stranger among them. Before I commenced holding regular meetings, I had plenty of time for meditation. It was then that I found the value of the Book of Mormon. I had only to turn to its sacred pages to receive consolation, new strength, and a rich outpouring of the Spirit. The salvation of man was the great theme upon which its writers dwelt, and for this they were willing to undergo every privation and make every sacrifice. What were my petty difficulties compared with the affliction which they had to endure? If I expected to share the glory for which they contended, I could see that I must labor in the same spirit." Early in his mission, George developed a symbiotic relationship with the natives. He brought them the fullness of the gospel, and they taught him valuable lessons that strengthened the faith that he had brought to the islands. Prior to the first conference in the Sandwich Island in Hawaii, it looked much like rain. And the previous night, the missionaries prayed to the Lord that he would give them good weather, but, quote, "as was likely to be wet and disagreeable outside, they concluded to move the meeting indoors." At this point, Jonathan Napella shows up, and he asked if they were going in the house to meet after asking the Lord to bless them with fine weather. He said it did not manifest faith. He appeared much surprised. And he felt, and we, this is Canon writing, felt to be rebuked for our lack of faith. The meeting was held outdoors in a grove of trees, and there's no mention of the weather. When a similar situation arose the following month, George told the saints to exercise faith and then prayed the Lord to bless them with good weather. He noted, "I arose from my knees with the feeling and conviction that if the people would believe we should have a fine day, we would have one. They held their meeting under a kukui tree and had a beautiful day, although it rained on all sides of us." Prior to these meetings, the horse George was going to use to take him to a distant appointment had gotten free, and George had had a difficult time catching him. Following these meetings, George's horse again had gotten free. He started to chase it, but soon stopped, and, quote, "I prayed to the Lord to enable me to catch her, if that was his will that I should go. And she stopped running and stood stock still while I went up and caught her. I felt very much pleased and thankful to the Lord for this goodness in hearkening unto my prayer." George observed that the natives of the Sandwich Islands also had great faith to lay hands on the sick and also to have had faith to have hands laid upon them. One night, Uaua sent for George and other missionaries after the doctor who was assisting Uaua's wife in childbirth declared that the child was dead and that the mother would also die unless something was immediately done. George wrote, "I felt much concerned and anxious to see her safely delivered, and I prayed in my heart for her. Brother Uaua called on me to pray with them, which I did. I afterwards went out and pled with the Lord to save both the mother and the child. It was a business of which we are all ignorant,
and I felt to desire him in his infinite goodness and mercy to extend his power on his behalf. Following this prayer, the missionaries, quote, directed the mother what to do. Soon the mother was delivered of a fine girl. One of those present wrote, "They all ascribed it to the Lord, the right source, except for the doctor. And I do not know what he thought of the Mormon elders being midwives, nor do I care." The following month, George wrote in his journal, which is one of my favorite entries, "I forgot to mention that the old man on whom I had laid hands on Thursday last for his blindness had begun to get his sight, and was able to see the next morning after being administered to, although he had been blind upwards of 30 years. I love the fact that he had forgot to mention his involvement with this miracle. As a result of these experiences, George encouraged the Hawaiians to contend for the faith that was once delivered to the saints. He would also tell them, you must not allow the devil to put the thoughts or words cannot into your hearts or mouths. There is no such word in the language of the saints. We can do everything through the power of God assisting us." Not surprisingly, as he reflected upon his mission and the promises he had been given, George would also write at this time, "Glory be to his great and holy name for causing me to stop upon these lands, for I would rather have these feelings than all the world with its contents. I pray that it may ever be so." Among those with whom George developed a close relationship was Jonathan Napella. When Napella first met George, he was over $2,000 in debt, a substantial amount of money for the time, and he was about to lose his home. He would testify that George had promised him if he lived the gospel, he would be blessed. And as a result, Napella testified that the Lord providentially opened the way for him to pay off his debt, while at the same time keeping the servants of the Lord. After watching the missionary struggle to learn the language, Napella also had an idea to have the newly arrived missionaries come live with him for 2 months, during which they could devote their entire time to studying the language. He thought that they would learn it faster that way than if they were in the field. For unspecified reasons, the school Napella started ceased operations after only a couple of weeks, and the missionaries dispersed to their various fields of labor. More than 100 years has passed, but the church adopted Napella's idea when they created the MTC. While it was a common practice during the time for converts to gather to Utah, the missionaries recognized that native Hawaiians were different from most Latter-day Saints who came from Europe. In October 1852, as they were discussing whether to gather the Hawaiians to Utah, one of the missionaries spoke in tongues and another one gave the interpretation, which in part states, "The Lord was well pleased with us. This people was a remnant of the Israel, that all opposition should be overcome. The temples should be built in these lands, and this people should be redeemed. And the elders were sent to the islands through the prayers of their fathers who had gone to the world of the Spirit." It's a remarkable prophecy. I'll just focus on one part. At the time, only two temples had been built in the church, Kirtland and Nauvoo, and it was about 6 months before they had begun work on the temple in Salt Lake. And yet, here was a prophecy that at least that number would be built in the islands. In November 1919, the first Latter-day Saint temple in Hawaii was dedicated at Laie on the island of Oahu. And in January 2000, the prophecy was fulfilled when a second temple was dedicated at Kona on the Big Island of Hawaii. Interestingly, as a side note, Sarah Jane Jenny Cannon, George's second wife, spoke at the November 1919 dedication of the Laie Temple, becoming the first woman to speak at a temple dedication. Regarding the Lord's promises, Cannon George wrote on January 1st, 1852, a year after arriving in the islands, "The new year opens different in most respects to the past. It was an experiment at that time to be tried in regard to preaching the gospel among these people. When I take a retrospective view of the past, I can see that the overruling finger of Providence has been exerted in behalf of the work upon these lands, and everything has been ordered for good." A year and a half later, he wrote, "The Lord has caused the work to roll on
in a manner to exceed my expectations. I have now the proof of the truth of the voice of his Spirit. Finally, in July 1854, George's Hawaiian mission came to an end. He recorded his feelings as he prepared to leave. The thoughts of leaving those with whom I had been associated in all circumstances for years on the closest terms of brotherly intimacy deprived me of all relish for food, and I sat busily engaged in reviewing the past, finding ample food for reflection. My feelings were poignant, and the pangs of parting deprived me of all feelings of joy at the prospect that was opening before me, of seeing my mountain home with all its loved associations. The Lord was with George and the other missionaries to the end. George noted that when they had booked passage, they didn't have enough money to pay for it. But, quote, "The Lord has opened our way to the astonishment of all, and they were able to obtain the money they needed." When George and the other former gold miners turned missionary, sailed for home after 3.5 years in the islands and nearly 5 years away from home, more than 4,000 individuals had been baptized, which was more than 5% of the island's population. Hundreds came out to bid them goodbye, a sharp contrast from years earlier when George had found himself in a distant land among a people whose language and habits were strange to me, and he a stranger among them. It was prophesied while he was a missionary that George's name, quote, would be held in honorable remembrance among the people throughout all future generations as one who had opened the dispensation of the gospel to them. Today, Latter-day Saints continue to honor George and claim him as one of their own because he had become a man of faith who was willing to undergo every privation and every sacrifice to bring them, his dear friends, salvation. Thank you.

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Learn more at history.churchofjesuschrist.org.

0: 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From the Church of Jesus Christ of Latter-day Saints.
1: Should I keep reading? A true story written by you, by Brooklyn P., age 9, Utah, USA. Last year, I picked out a book at the library about a girl who started a blog. I thought it would be a fun book because the main character was the same age as me, and my mom is a blogger. So I thought it would be a book I could relate to. I had only read a few pages of the book when the girl took the Lord's name in vain. I didn't feel very good inside after I read that part, but I kept reading, hoping it was just a one-time thing. I read a few more pages, and she said it again. I went and told my mom about what I'd found. I didn't know if I should keep reading or not. My mom told me it was my choice, but she agreed it probably wasn't a good thing to keep reading if the girl was saying things we knew to be wrong. My mom said that it especially wasn't good if she was taking the Lord's name in vain. I thought I would see if it happened more, so I flipped through the book. I found that taking the Lord's name in vain was the way this girl regularly talked. I decided to return the book to the library without reading it anymore. I felt sad that the author of the book took the Lord's name in vain, but after I returned the book to the library, I felt happy that I made the right choice. I know I was following my gospel standards from my Faith in God book that says, I will only read and watch things that are pleasing to Heavenly Father. I know we are only supposed to use the names of Heavenly Father and Jesus reverently and with respect. End of Should I Keep Reading? A True Story Written by You. Read by Shannon Nelson.
2: Genesis chapter 37 to 41. The Lord was with Joseph, by Elder Kelly R. Johnson of the 70. Several years ago, our family was excited when we learned that my wife, Terry, was expecting our fourth child. However, several months into the pregnancy, we learned that Terry had a potentially dangerous medical condition. The safest option was for her to be admitted to the hospital where she could have constant care. She was confined to bed rest in an effort to continue the pregnancy as long as possible. This became a dark and difficult time for our family, especially for Terry. She felt so alone. And I had the challenge of caring for three young children while working in my career and also serving as a bishop. Life seemed chaotic and difficult. In her loneliness, Terry found solace in the words of a beautiful hymn. I need thy presence every passing hour. What but thy grace can foil the tempter's power? Who, like thyself, my guide and stay can be? Through cloud and sunshine, Lord, abide with me. The Lord was with us. Ultimately, emergency surgery was required to deliver our son, Jace. But both mother and son were safely cared for because Terry was already in the hospital. We felt the Lord's protection in our lives. Jace was born 4 weeks early and placed in the newborn intensive care unit. We came home without our baby. During the month that followed, we made daily trips to the hospital. Life seemed to cycle to a low point. Again, however, we witnessed the hand of the Lord. Jace progressed to the point where we were able to bring him home, a high point as we united as a family. Then we learned that Jace had sagittal synostosis, a condition where the bones in the skull prematurely fuse together. The result is that a baby's head cannot grow. The only treatment was to surgically remove a large portion of Jace's skull when he was just 3 months old. We endured this challenge through prayer and priesthood blessings. Again, we saw the hand of the Lord in our lives. Prayers were answered. Blessings were fulfilled. The surgery was a success. Life reached a high point once again. What a roller coaster ride. But the Lord taught us many lessons through this journey. We know He was with us along the way. Joseph had his ups and downs. As we study the life of Joseph in the Old Testament, we find that his life, too, was a journey from the highs to the lows and back to the highs of life. and we learned that the Lord was always with him through both good and bad. The coat that Jacob gave Joseph was a beautiful symbol of Jacob's love for Joseph, but it also served as an irritating reminder to Joseph's brothers of the relationship between Joseph and his father. When the brothers went to feed their father's flocks, Jacob asked Joseph to go check on them. Joseph went as requested. However, it appears he got lost along the way. So the Lord sent a man to give Joseph directions so that he could find his brothers. See Genesis chapter 37, verses 15 through 17. When Joseph's brothers conspired to slay him, it seems more than a coincidence that a caravan just happened to be passing by on the way to Egypt. Instead of killing Joseph or leaving him to die in a pit, his brothers sold him to the caravan. See Genesis chapter 37, verses 25 through 28. The Lord's guidance was evident again when the caravan sold Joseph to Potiphar, a captain of Pharaoh's guard. Even as a servant, Joseph turned every experience into something good. Potiphar made Joseph overseer of his house. He put all that he had into Joseph's hands. See Genesis chapter 39, verse 4. Joseph had journeyed from a low point to a high point. He was now enjoying the opportunities and privileges of Potiphar's house. However, this high point didn't last long. When Joseph fled the inappropriate advances of Potiphar's wife, she accused him of immorality. Even though her accusation was false, Joseph could easily have been executed. It is remarkable that, instead, he was only put into prison. The hand of the Lord preserved Joseph again. Remarkable faith. If you had been the one unjustly thrown into prison, what would you have done? If any person had cause for discouragement and bitterness, it was Joseph. The vicious drop from high to low might easily have caused him to think, "What's the use of trying to serve God? All he does is punish me." But Joseph didn't become bitter or blame the Lord, and he didn't give up. His remarkable faith never faltered. And even in the dark days of imprisonment, the Lord did not abandon Joseph. First, the Lord provided an opportunity for Joseph to interpret the butcher's and the baker's dreams. See Genesis chapter 40. Then, a few years later, when that led to the opportunity to interpret Pharaoh's dream, Joseph acknowledged that the ability to do so came from God. See Genesis chapter 41, verse 16. Not only did Pharaoh restore Joseph, but also he made him ruler over all the land of Egypt. Genesis chapter 41, verse 43. After Joseph suffered and struggled for years, God enabled Joseph to become an influential person in the land, second only to Pharaoh, another high point in Joseph's life. God means it for our good. Joseph eventually met his brothers again, those who had plotted against him and sold him into slavery. He could have been bitter. He could have blamed them for the infuriating unfairness they had inflicted on him. But Joseph realized that the ups and downs of his life were overseen by the Lord. His statement to his brothers provides insight into that understanding. "But as for you, ye thought evil against me, but God meant it unto good to bring to pass, as it is this day, to save much people alive. Now therefore, fear ye not, I will nourish you and your little ones." And he comforted them and spake kindly unto them. Genesis chapter 50, verses 20 through 21. As we cycle through the highs and lows of life, what a great reminder that God means it for our good. The Lord explained the same principle to a latter-day Joseph. "If thou art called to pass through tribulation, if thou art accused with all manner of false accusations, if thine enemies fall upon thee, if they tear thee from the society of thy father and mother, and thou be dragged to prison, know thou, my son, that all these things shall give thee experience and shall be for thy good. Doctrine and Covenants, section 122, verses 5 through 7. There have always been hardships. When Terry and I were going through our challenges, we found comfort in this statement from a prophet of God. I want you to know that there have always been some difficulties in mortal life, and there always will be. But knowing what we know and living as we are supposed to live, there really is no place, no excuse for pessimism and despair. I hope you won't believe all the world's difficulties have been wedged into your decade, or that things have never been worse than they are for you personally, or that they will never get better. I reassure you that things have been worse, and they will always get better. They always do, especially when we live and love the gospel of Jesus Christ and give it a chance to flourish in our lives. From the story of Joseph and from the unfortunate events in the world around us, it's easy to see that bad things happen to good people. Righteous living does not mean we will avoid challenges and sadness in our lives. However, just as the Lord was with Joseph in his adversity, he will be with us. Trials will inevitably come. But if we go through them with a determination to hear him, the Lord will guide and inspire us, just as he did Joseph. The highs and lows of life. As we learn about Joseph, here are some other scriptures that offer comfort and perspective about the highs and lows of life. All things work together for good to them that love God. Romans chapter 8, verse 28. Whosoever shall put their trust in God shall be supported in their trials and their troubles and their afflictions, and shall be lifted up at the last day. Alma chapter 36, verse 3. Search diligently, pray always, and be believing, and all things shall work together for your good. If you walk uprightly and remember the covenant wherewith ye have covenanted one with another. Doctrine and Covenants, section 90, verse 24. Therefore, let your hearts be comforted, for all things shall work together for good to them that walk uprightly. Doctrine and Covenants, section 100, verse 15.

did not exist before. The more you trust and rely upon the Spirit, the greater your capacity to create.

0: Nancy Hansen, and this is Everything Creative. This program explores a wide range of creative ideas, talents, and experiences through interviews and group discussions. 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Today, as part of our Nashville series, we're talking with songwriter Tony Martin. Tony Martin is a country music songwriter who has had 13 number one hits. Among his compositions are Just to See You Smile by Tim McGraw, Baby's Gotten Good with Goodbye, which is George Strait, You Look Good in My Shirt, Keith Urban, No Place That Far, Sarah Evans, and this is just to name a few. Tony signed an exclusive contract with Sony ATV Music Publishing in 2001. He's a Latter-day Saint living here in Nashville and currently serving as first counselor in the branch presidency in the Green Hills Young Single Adult Branch. Tony, thank you so much for joining us this morning.
1: Happy to be here.
0: Well, we know you're busy and you've got places to go and be, and so we appreciate it. Let's just start from the beginning. Tell us how you even got into this songwriting business.
1: Well, I grew up and born and raised in the South. Don't adjust your audio. There's nothing wrong. This is how we talk down here.
0: That's great.
1: I grew up around the music business. My dad came to Nashville from Georgia to be in the music business, to be a songwriter. And he gave it a year, thought, you know, see if he would make it. And then within that year, he had Is Anybody Going to San Antone by Charlie Pride.
0: Really?
1: And so we stayed, and I just grew up around the music business. But that was, to me, something my dad did. I always loved newspapers. I liked the columnists, Russell Baker and Mike Royko out of Chicago, and I read all those kinds of things. And so I went to school and got into journalism, and I was just, you know, working
0: that's what
1: newspaper,
0: you were
1: gonna
0: just do.
1: Figured that's what I'd be doing. And then I would write songs just like parodies and things that kind of make fun of things. And my dad one time asked me while I was visiting, he said, have you written anything serious ever? You know, isn't a joke. And I said, no. And he said, you ought to see what happens. So the 10th song I wrote was Baby's Gotten Good Goodbye. And so
0: wow.
1: I was working in Chicago, and my dad called me up and told me, you know, that George Strait had cut it. And so
0: how did your dad help you get that song to him?
1: Yeah, he had actually had written a song with Dean Dillon, who, if you look at George Strait, it's, you know, he wrote majority of George Strait's hits. And he had a cassette. For you young people, that was what we used to put music on after the tape deck. So we had he had it on a cassette of his song that he had written with Dean. And he said, you know, hey, if you want to take this to George, it'd be good. Well, my song was on the back of, you know, the next song mm-hmm. down. And when they put it in and played the one song, they didn't turn off the machine. And so it kind of played our song. And then they asked, what's going on with this song? And it got cut.
0: Now, did you write that by yourself?
1: No, I wrote it with my brother, Troy.
0: Oh, you did?
1: Mm-hmm. Yeah.
0: And has he continued to write?
1: He continues to write. In fact, you know, he was young, I was young, and we, you know, I'd come down and see him, and he'd say, I'm going to be a songwriter. And I'd say, well, play me something you've written. And he didn't have anything. And you know, last I checked, writing, you know, was a verb. And so I thought, well, you know, you need to write. And that's how I wrote the 10 songs, was each day he would go off. And when he'd come back that day, I'd say, what'd you write today? And he'd say, nothing. And I said, here's what I wrote. And so the Baby's Got Goodbye had like a verse and a chorus. And my brother liked it. So we sat down and just sort of finished it that evening.
0: So that's a great open door for you, having your dad, you know, I mean, that being able to get that music.
1: It's winning the country music sweepstakes lottery.
0: It is, isn't it?
1: Exactly.
0: That's sweet. What did you think when, I mean, what did that mean to you? How old were you, first of all, with that hit?
1: 28 maybe.
0: Okay. So what did that mean to have George Strait record it to you at that point? Like, did you know, you were like, okay, great, fantastic, he's putting it on an album?
1: Well, I was working in Chicago at that time, and basically, you know, I was just a cub reporter. And I had a wife, and I had a young girl. My oldest, Cassie, was just a little girl. And every month, I had this big, major financial decision to make. Do I feed us or do I house us?

0: You know, so it's, you know, nip and tuck every month and stuff like that. And so when I had the album cut and I was going to be on the album, I knew that that was worth some money, but it wasn't going to change your overall lifestyle.
1: Yeah.
0: I'm living in Chicago and everything. When they told me I had to single, then I thought, okay, this hobby is going to pay better than my job.
1: Mm-hmm. So, and did it?
0: For about a year. And then I didn't have anything for the next 5 years, you know. And so I remember one time I was even weed eating for $50, just doing a side little side job because I was working for the Nashville Tennessean at that time. And I'd borrowed my stepsister's headphones. They were like these big giant things, you know, back in those days. They had a radio built into it, you know. I was weed eating and listening to the radio, and all of a sudden, you know, they came on and said, here's the number one song in the country. And I was just sort of going along, and I said, wait a minute, I recognize this. This is my song.
1: That's how you found out?
0: That's when it was number one.
1: Yeah.
0: Yeah. And wow. I was weed eating for $50. And I'm thinking, all right, what's wrong with this picture? Because a lot of people don't realize it takes a while. Yeah, it could be a year before you get, you know, can really see any money a lot of time.
1: Well, that's a good transition to what I wanted to ask you to maybe explain to us is about how royalties work.
0: Okay.
1: And I know it changes over time, but maybe talk to us about that a little bit.
0: Well, like a lot of people, you know, I've got a lot of kin who will say things like, have you sold any songs lately? Mm-hmm. You ought to sell one to Reba. I sell one to Reba. Like, it didn't occur to me to give a song to Reba. You know, thank you, Uncle Bill. But you don't really sell it necessarily. It's a royalty. Think of it like a lease or anything. What we basically do is we write these songs, and then we might go and demo them. You know, get a little band together, so it makes kind of something sounds kind of like a record, and give them an idea of what it is. And then we go around and we play them to artists, producers, people, you know, who decide what is going to be cut, A&R people. And then when they cut the song, they give us a, you know, so many pennies for every sale. Mm-hmm. I'm in a penny business. So it's what we do all this. I call it, I make music for my car. And it's really nice every once in a while somebody comes along and says, I'll give you a nickel. If you let me use it, I'll give you a nickel for every record I sell, which now it's up to 9 cents.
1: Mm-hmm.
0: 9 cents. And so everybody who's involved, all the writers, the publishers and everything, split that 9 cents.
1: So it really does sound like it is pennies.
0: It's pennies, yes.
1: But
0: you're tapping, it would be like going up in a gold mine, and you get little bitty thin streams, and then you get big, you know, big gushers or whatever, you know, a lot. And so it just all trickles in over time, and it's yours for life plus 50, I think, or 75 or whatever.
1: So does the rate, you know, your first George Strait, whatever that rate was at that time, is that what you're paid on that now, or does it bump up as
0: the rate bumps up as you go along, as the rates come along and bump? And we're really lucky as writers in that way back about 1900, when they were first coming out with things that played, phonograph type of things, Congress was all ready to figure out who gets paid for what, and as they were getting ready to vote for it, one senator stood up and said, what about the writers? And on that day, they decided to give us a penny.
1: Wow.
0: For everyone sold. And when I was growing up, I remember my dad still splitting that penny. And then it went to 2 cents, and that was like big. Man, so by the time Baby's Got Goodbye was out, 88, 89, it seemed like that was around 6 cents maybe then, and now it's about 9 point something.
1: Yeah.
0: You know.
1: So how often do you get paid? Is this like a 6 month?
0: Generally, you've got to collect that. Mm-hmm. Record labels pay every quarter plus 45 days. They got 45 days after the end of a quarter. If you were getting that direct, that's how often you would see what we call mechanicals. That's for sales of albums, lead sheets, anything that's tangible you can hold in your hand.
1: It's called a mechanical.
0: It's called a mechanical.
1: Royalty.
0: Okay. The real money, we can talk about later, is performance.
1: Okay.
0: But the mechanicals. But most writers end up with a partner. It's anybody who wants a partner. The partner does things that maybe they're better at that you don't want to do. And most writers have publishers.
1: Mm-hmm.
0: And publishers take a share of that income, that royalty stream. In return, they help exploit the copyrights, try to get it in in on records, mm-hmm. in commercials, things like that, movies. And in return also, they collect it. So they do all the paperwork and licensing, in essence, is all it is. And so they license it out and then they collect it, in which case then they want to pay you twice a year.
1: Yeah.
0: So then you get paid semi-annual to them.
1: Okay, that makes sense. Okay. Talk about performance royalties and how that's different.
0: Performance royalties is any time that you're hearing the song, there is a writer being paid for that in most cases. So every time you hear it on the radio, every time you hear it performed on TV, anything like that. The difference is in a movie. That's a sync and it's more like a mechanical.
1: Okay.
0: They just do a one-time fee.
1: Okay.
0: If we can use this in the movie, we'll pay you X dollars, and that's negotiated out. But performances are based upon revenue dollars. So a radio station, one play on a big city, you know, in New York City with a big audience there is going to make more than in Des Moines, Iowa.
1: Mm-hmm.
0: And then it can make a big difference of if you're being played during drive time in the morning between 8 and 9, everybody's in traffic and you got more listeners than at midnight on that exact same station.
1: And what's the range in money?
0: We don't know.
1: You don't know?
0: No, it's
1: just
0: a mystery. It's a mathematical formula. You know, every writer is affiliated with a performance rights organization or PRO. You have BMI, you have ASCAP, and you have CSAC, and they have those formulas because, and they're getting closer these days with computers and everything set
1: up. Really being able to track it.
0: To tell you the exact amount, mm-hmm. of where, how it was played. But in the early days as it's gone along, it was more of, you know, statistics sampling. And I had to take statistics to graduate from BYU. I called it sadistics, where you study the probability of passing the course, you know.
1: Yeah, me too.
0: And so they use that kind of stuff to factor in. So it really is just, once again, pennies. It's lots of pennies adding up in all these plays. So you could be played, you know, a million times, 100,000 mm-hmm. times, or over the life of a song, when it's a hit, it gets played a whole lot, and then it sort of goes down and it's steady. And some are still played a lot.
1: Yeah.
0: Just See Smiles played a lot.
1: Yeah.
0: But some of my other hits, maybe on a lesser act who didn't have as long a career as George Strait,
1: mm-hmm.
0: played a lot less.
1: So if another artist records this song, it just kind of starts all over because now you've got two of them out there, or three or four.
0: That's right. And used to be in the older days, when my dad was doing it, it was not uncommon to be cut, a song to be cut many times, be covered by lots of different artists.
1: Mm-hmm.
0: Not so much now. But if you take a song, we've had a lot of songs that, you know, country songs that have crossed over into other markets, and then suddenly it's, you know, it's in another market, it's being,
1: yeah.
0: played, it's being sold on a different piece of product, or it's put in a movie. Anything can give it new life again or a new audience.
1: So that performance royalties is just kind of a mystery in a way. You probably get paid and think, okay, I guess it's right.
0: Well,
1: right?
0: There's an answer, man. You just don't have him in, yeah. the chair today. I even kid with the BMI people I tell them that BMI stands for Big Magic Incorporated, you know, Big Money Incorporated. They're Broadcast Music Incorporated, but there is a formula. If you go in there, they can do it. But what they're basically doing is that they're making sure, because they're a partner in this, they take a commission off of this.
1: Yeah.
0: So it's on their behalf to collect as much as they can for you. And they do. They work very hard. They work, you know, they're lobbying on the songwriter's behalf. They go out there and try to find, you know, those revenue streams,
1: right.
0: and stuff.
1: Tony, let's talk about what it means to have a publishing deal, or, you know, to be, how are you able to really be successful and make money in Nashville as a writer?
0: The end all be all thing is to be cut and be on things that are selling.
1: Mm-hmm.
0: The next best thing the next thing up is to have it on the radio and have a hit, because then it's being played a lot. Then it shows up, like if I go back to Baby's Got a Good Goodbye, George Strait cuts that, he sells a million records, I'm gonna make X amount of dollars. He puts it on the radio, I make more.
1: Mm-hmm.
0: But then, through the life of that song, I'm on his greatest hits, I'm on his best ofs. These are truly my favorite songs, you know.
1: Yeah.
0: Sold on television, you're in his box set, and so you get these kind of residuals that keep kind of, you know, going along.
1: Mm-hmm.
0: But starting out, and you're just today, you just sit up and say, I'm a songwriter, and you sit in your little, which to me, the job description has never changed for me. I sit in a little square room, in a little square chair, look out a little square window, and try to come up with this nice round thing. You know, this perfect little thing that has no beginning, no end. It just seems like it was there, fully formed. But now I've got it. And it's really great at that moment when it's just mine. And it's, and I know I've got it. This is great. I like this.
1: Yeah.
0: But now what do you do with it? It can die there. And a lot of people who tell me, go, well, your songs are like your children. And I go, yeah. You're just happy if any of them get out of the house and go earn a living. Most of them just want to sit in a basement and be artistic. You know? So how do you get it out there? Well, if you're just starting today, somebody's just starting today, and you don't know anyone, if you're just going to put it in the mail to George Strait, the odds of it hearing, you know, George Strait hearing it are not very good.
1: Yeah.
0: Or even anyone connected to him. It's going to be in a pile somewhere. Whereas, what's the advantage that I have? I have a publisher. That's the first thing anybody who is a writer at some point would want to get. And a publisher, I think most people would understand it, it's something similar to an agent.
1: Okay.
0: Like if you were an actress or an actor, you would have someone who's out there on your behalf.
1: Mm-hmm.
0: You have a champion. And this champion is going to benefit also by getting songs of yours recorded.
1: Right.
0: They believe in what you do. And so then they go out and they start, in essence, promoting you, playing your songs. But also at the same time, the Nashville way is you get hooked up with other writers.
1: Mm-hmm.
0: And you learn writing with them and then co-writing. And then once you co-write, not only am I working it, but then so is he. And so is his publisher and my publisher. And people have different connections and different things to get it heard. Because in the end, no one is going to go, I'm going to make someone do this.
1: Yeah.
0: You just want the opportunity to get have it heard.
1: Right.
0: And so the publisher gives you that beginning opportunity. And then as you work along, then you also bring that to the table. You start to meet some of the artists, and they ask you to play them, you know, bring them songs and things like that.
1: So how does a person go about finding a publisher?
0: Woo! You know, as hard as it may seem, I always looked at it as the person who says, I can't get a job because I don't have a car, and I don't have a car because I don't have a job. But yet the world is full of people in cars going to their job. It gets done.
1: Mm-hmm.
0: If you just start, I think a lot of times people are afraid that when they do something creative that it's going to be stolen from them, or, you know, just divest you of that right now. There's nothing new under the sun. You know, it is protected from the day you create it. Just have, and computers make it great, because when you put it down,
1: mm-hmm.
0: and you sing it into your computer, you type it in the computer, what's in that? What's on that file? Data creation.
1: Yeah.
0: It's on it. You can't fake it. It's there on that computer.
1: So you're saying people worrying about kind of this whole copyright thing when they first write a song? And
0: they worry too much about that.
1: Yeah.
0: Write it and get it out there. Start putting it out there. Bug people with it a little bit,
1: yeah.
0: You know? I mean, most people, you go to a party, you see a guy with a guitar, that's as bad as a slideshow with your vacation. But you've got to do it. And I think at some point, you've got to be where it is, where the business is going on.
1: Mm-hmm.
0: At some point, you know, not that it can't be done, but a lot of people who prefer to live somewhere else, it's a great world. We have the digital way, you can email this stuff around. But it's good to get inside the business and meet people who are in the business and
1: be here in the community.
0: Yeah.
1: Yeah.
0: Because word gets around within these, have you heard of so-and-so, or mm-hmm. this is really good, or well, I've heard something from them.
1: Sure.
0: And because in the beginning, it's potential. You're just a big rock on the side of a cliff. And the closer to the edge of the cliff and the bigger the rock, and you know, the more potential
1: sure.
0: there is. And so get it as close to it as you can get it. And just start putting it out there. That's why Nashville has the Bluebird and has a lot of venues around here, songwriters nights and things like that. Get yourself heard, sort of put it out there. And then somebody, somewhere, hears it. So when my first publishing deal, I gave to my dad, because he took the song and he got it cut. So I gave him publishing on the song. He did the job of the publisher.
1: Yeah, nice.
0: And so, but I had no publishing deal. My dad wasn't you know, necessarily a publisher at that time, wasn't really doing that. And so as I was going around looking, I was writing with people and working for the newspaper. And I had written with another writer who was going to try to, had an interview to get a, you know, play their songs for James Stroud, who was starting a publishing company with Bill Ham. Bill Ham managed Clint Black and ZZ Top,
1: okay.
0: And he's out of Austin, Texas. And in playing the songs that she had, they said, "Who's this guy singing in the boombox in his bathroom there? That I like those songs." And she said, "Oh, that's Tony Martin." And Jeff Carlton called me up, who was going to be the plugger for James Stroud, and said, "You want to come in here and play me some of your songs?" And he got me a deal. And a lot of times what's good, too, is the publisher then puts forth good faith money, or what we call an advance or a draw. Mm-hmm. And when I sat down with James, it was, you know, just give me enough money, you know, just a couple hundred dollars a week, and I'll write songs full time. If you can't, that's fine. I'd still love to work for you. But just know I got to sack groceries, mm-hmm. too. You know, I got to do something else. And he laughed, and he gave me the, I think I was asking for $200, and he gave me $300 or something, you know. And so, in essence, they're putting their belief in you. They're saying, we will put this against your future royalties, and it gives you an opportunity to write. So publishers can do that, too. Now, the climate's changed, and I don't know how much they're doing now. It's been a long time since I went and got my first publishing deal back in the late 80s. But it's... I still think you just have to put it out there.
1: Yeah.
0: Put it out there and see what happens. And if you honestly think that it's the last one you'll ever write, then yeah, get skittish about it. But I'm thinking you probably need to write 100.
1: Yeah.
0: You know, write them more. I mean, I'm getting close to 2,000. You know, I've heard no a lot. You can't. You got to almost seek it. You know, just collect no's until you get a yes.
1: Very uncommon for someone who like you in the beginning. Wrote 10 songs and there you go. Very, very.
0: And very common than that. I grew up in and around country music. I mean, I had Merle Haggard in my house growing up and they were singing and they were playing. I heard all different kinds of songs. I heard the songs that got cut that became hits, the songs that didn't get cut that were great. You know, that I really loved, and everybody would ask the writer to play that song, man, and it never got cut. You don't really, in this business, necessarily get taught. You know, you just sort of absorb it. People have asked me, did you ever get any advice? And I said, I got the same advice from a lot of those old writers. Will you bounce that ball outside? That was the only advice I remember getting when I was a kid growing up. Take that ball outside.
1: That's all you remember hearing.
0: That's all I remember.
1: That's awesome. So that was you. You're in Chicago and you think, well, I'm going to move to Nashville because this is great. I have this this hit and I'm going to pursue the songwriting thing. That's what brought you here.
0: And I'll tell you exactly, the Lord opened an extra door there because I'm going to sit up in Chicago and I'm going to take the money and make that question feed his houses a lot easier with the hit. But a few days after I had the single, I knew I was going to have the single, and this is like October, but the single's not coming out till December around Christmas. And my dad called me up and said, "Hey, the local paper down here called looking for you." I said, "You didn't tell him I'm living in Chicago, did you?" He said, "No, I told him you weren't here right now," which is the truth. I said, "Thank you." So I called him up and came down for an interview and got a job. When I moved in the car coming down, because I knew I needed a lot of songs, I wrote a song that Tanya Tucker cut.
1: Really?
0: And it was on one of her albums, but I remember writing that in the truck on the drive down. But if it wasn't for that, you know, an opportunity to have a job down here, I wouldn't have left my job up there.
1: Sure.
0: So I came down here and worked because I knew how long it was going to take. Mm-hmm. I also knew that having only 10 songs, people are going to say, "Oh, we love your George Strait song. What else you got?"
1: Right.
0: "Well, I've got this. Pass. What else you got?"
1: Right.
0: "Well, I got this." It was going to be a short little, you know, time to play them a song. So I need to start writing.
1: It
0: I was going to need some time. Yeah. And it did. It took like 5 years to get that catalog up to where I was, you know, getting songs cut.
1: Yeah.
0: I had enough to play people.
1: So did you, when you moved here and you were writing, did you start co-writing at that point with different people in town?
0: A lot of times in the beginning you write a lot by yourself because mm-hmm. you're the only person who wants, you know, is excited about writing with you.
1: Yeah.
0: And then over time you start meeting some people, a lot of times who are kind of on the same level as what you meet. Mm-hmm. I've always been a believer, write with people who are better than you. Work with people who are better than you. And if you can't find somebody better than you, find somebody who disagrees with you, you know, to push you a little bit and make it better. And so you've, you know, started writing with people who, you know, were also wanting to do, you know, get into songwriting and do things like that. And at the same time, might have been a better musician than I am, a better person at this or that. And we've combined what we do together, which makes a new thing. There's a thing that you do. Mm-hmm. There's a thing that I do. But what we do is going to be a new thing.
1: Yeah.
0: So there's an energy in that. And suddenly you can write more when you, because mostly being a writer is a lonely occupation, you know, the ink-stained wretches, as the authors used to call them. But, you know, so you get that. So then when you meet that guy and you're writing here, that makes new things, and then you're writing over here and you write this, and then something that you do. You know, my brother and I had like 3 number ones together, just us writing. And then we, you know, brought in another guy, and then we made a different kind of thing. We had some songs, and then I wrote with him, and he got a publishing deal. And then when I got the publishing company in James Stroud and Bill Hamm, it was called Stroudivarius. You'll notice that in the publishing world. They love little plays mm-hmm. on words and stuff. And there was other writers. There was Van Stevenson, who had written all of those songs for Restless Heart, Bluest Eyes in Texas. And he was in a group, putting together a group called Blackhawk, him and Dave Robbins. So then suddenly I'm writing with Van Stevenson, and we get, you know, Reba Cut, and writing with Curtis Wright, who'd had things on Clay Walker and different things. So it just sort of builds on itself, you know?
1: Yeah.
0: How do you build anything with Legos? You take the first Lego,
1: and
0: put it down, and just start going, you know?
1: So you got to the point where you finally felt like you could let go of your day job, transition into full-time songwriting.
0: When I got that first check, yeah, I let that day job go. Probably awesome. A little too soon too, because it was tight after that. Because it was about 4 years before I started. I think I even got another cut.
1: Really?
0: Oh yeah, it was tough. Because think of it like this, Nazzy. If you were just to show up in a town and you're going to open a business or a store, you got no customers. You got very little product.
1: Yeah.
0: It's the same thing.
1: Yeah.
0: It's the same thing. And so you kind of have to, you know, give yourself that time to build it up, you know.
1: What does that kind of pressure do to your creativity, your songwriting? Anything? Does that push you?
0: Well, it's nothing like a mortgage to motivate a lot of people, you know. I've never done it on a pressure kind of thing. I honestly can say I enjoy the room, the little square room. Mm-hmm. That's my funnest part. Is just go in there and do what you really, you know, what I really enjoy, what I like. If I like it, then there's a lot of people out there who like it. Now, I'm lucky. I like mainstream mm-hmm. country music.
1: Yeah.
0: And all its variety. I like a lot of the what country music is influenced today by, a lot of that 80s rock, 70s, mm-hmm. real 70s rock. I grew up on that too.
1: Right.
0: You know, good music is good. Yeah. And so I love that creative process. So that's not the pressure. The pressure is when you take it out of that room and you're trying to get it cut. That's hard. That's hard because it's still somebody else deciding if they want it or not.
1: Right.
0: And all I can do is the next day get up and write another
1: one. Do it again.
0: Write another one. And luckily for me, I enjoy that. Mm-hmm. That's still, even after 23, 24 years, however long I've been doing it, I still like that. I'm going to do it today.
1: That's great. Tony, let's talk about your process, if we can, for a minute.
0: Okay.
1: Obviously, you're a natural. Just talking about your experience, you're shaking your head.
0: Not a natural.
1: No.
0: I think, you know, you have to have some talent. I think you have to have a knack.
1: Yeah.
0: I think if somebody grew up listening to classical music and suddenly decided they wanted to be an R&B rap guy, it's going to have a real uphill battle. So I think it's that. Then I think it's a lot of hard work, you know. But it just doesn't feel hard if it's fun.
1: Right.
0: If you like it, And I say today that writing a song is the easiest thing in the world, or it's impossible. And it just depends on a few little things. You either got that little idea that you like, and the little idea, like a dating service, gets hooked up and married to the melody. The lyric and the melody go together, and they make a pretty baby, you know. But the process has always been, you know, people ask all the time, so where do you get your ideas from? Nancy, if I knew where that was, I'd live there.
1: Yeah.
0: I'd buy that property, yeah. I'd pay top dollar, and I'd sit my little chair right down on it if I knew where it was.
1: Sure.
0: But the reality of it is that I don't know where it's come from, so I'm looking for it all the time. So when my process runs, as I hear everything, it's almost, even on an autopilot, is in there going, is that a song?
1: Mm-hmm.
0: Is that a song?
1: Everything.
0: And most of us getting kicked out is not a song.
1: Mm-hmm.
0: I have a lot of people come up to me and say, you know, how about this for a song? They give me some idea. I say, that's why you sell insurance. That's not a song.
1: That's funny.
0: But, I mean, I have a routine. You want to know the routine?
1: Yeah.
0: I know a lot of times I've heard people say, man, that song just fell out. We did it in like 20 minutes. And I'm going, felt like 20 minutes. Okay? It was so fun. And it was so great. And you made no, you went, no, holy cow, that's it. Start the clock.
1: I love that. I have a song that I wrote in 20 minutes. It was exactly 20 minutes to me.
0: Yeah.
1: And it fell out of the sky. So when you say that, that makes me laugh. But you're exactly right. There was a process that, you know, it's been in there for a while.
0: At some point, a lot of that process will drop on you. Maybe you can almost feel like you see it in abstract whole, you know, kind of like, I know this. I know mm-hmm. the beginning, the middle, and the end. I know the chorus. I know how the chorus is going to start. I know how it's going to end. I can kind of almost hear a melody. And I can be sitting in a church pew, and it's just something that somebody said.
1: Mm-hmm.
0: And I go, if you did it like this, then it's a song. And they'll. Now, you're not supposed to work on Sunday. I don't work on it. It's there in that sort of abstract place.
1: Mm-hmm.
0: I've learned by sad experience to write it down real quick, and then I can put it in my pocket. My mind will let it go.
1: Yeah.
0: But then at some point, you pull out the guitar, you sit down at the piano, and now you work it into place. I tell my son, who likes to write, there's no money in writing. The money's in rewriting. The money's in polishing that thing up, you know? So you get it framed. You can get it framed. But at some point, people like to see brick on a house. They like to have a roof over it. And it's like kitchen cabinets and some nice things. And so little things and living with it and playing it. But as far as a routine, if you're looking, if I'm a lunch pail writer, I call it, and I'm going to get up and I want to write most every day. But I'm going to have a life, too, on the weekend, and I'm not going to work on Sunday, and I'm going to do my church calling, and I'm going to work at the temple, and I'm going to do all these other things, then I'm going to have, you know, a 22-day work month just like anybody else. And so I'm always looking, always do it. I say my office is between my ears. It's, you know, that's where the work's being done most of the time. But I get up in the morning and I kind of go through a routine. I like to read the paper and I like to do this. And then I'm moseying the town. Nashville's a late starting town.
1: Yeah.
0: And it's gotten later. When I first got here, we maybe right about 9 o'clock. It's looking at 11 now over the years it's moved in. And so you've kind of just, I like to have a lot of songs going at once.
1: Okay.
0: So if I'm stuck over here, I can go over there. And tomorrow, I may get so far today, a verse and a chorus, and maybe be a little stuck or just sort of, you know, let it set.
1: Mm-hmm.
0: Let it simmer a little bit. And next day I get up, I'll be working on something else. And then come back to this later on.
1: Do you keep some kind of a notepad folder that has your ideas in it?
0: Mm-hmm. I used to keep notepad. I was really known for, I wrote songs on post-it notes, you know. And my idea was, if the verse don't fit on a post-it note, you're talking too much. You're making it too complicated.
1: Yeah.
0: Chorus fits on a post-it note. Each verse fits on a post-it note. Nowadays, it's all right here.
1: Exactly.
0: I mean, this is a wonderful world. This is every song I've ever demoed. This is thousands of songs that are recorded, ready to pitch. These are every work tape. Songs that I'm working on, it's every song idea. And if I lose this, it's all backed up on my laptop.
1: This is radio.
0: The,
1: he's talking about his iPhone.
0: Yeah, I'm talking about my iPhone. So I type in every little thing in this. and you have an idea, you just put it in there, and then a lot of times I come back and read it later and go, what was I thinking? That's a terrible idea. I don't even know what I was thinking, you know. But
1: so are there places that you find yourself more creative, more open to the songwriting, or is it just like you said, it's just kind of working all the time?
0: All the time.
1: So for you, that's how it goes?
0: That's what it feels like to me, that it's just kind of always there. I need an idea every day. I need an idea every day, so I'm looking for one.
1: And you're looking for those. So when you go to a co-write, which it sounds like that's what you do when you go to work, right?
0: Yeah, a lot of times, yeah. Especially these days because you're doing a lot of writing with artists who already have record deals, and they write, and they want you to come and write with me and things. Yeah.
1: That's true. So what about that? You know, maybe all artists aren't great songwriters, but they want to hook up with Tony Martin so they can be...
0: Let's hope they do. I'm not sure they all do.
1: That's a good
0: thing.
1: Then
0: they may be Tony who?
1: But that's a good thing, right?
0: It's a good thing. I mean, you know, some are great writers. You know, Brad Paisley, great writer. Dierks Bentley, great writer. Sarah Evans, great writer. These are really good writers in and of themselves. They could quit being a singing star.
1: Yeah.
0: And write for a living if they wanted to. I don't know if they were ready for the pay cut, but they could do it. Then there's others who are not. They're more ideas. You know, I want to say this, which is great. We know what you want to say.
1: Because it's an idea, yeah.
0: There's freedom in the box. Okay, most people, when they think of creative things, they think, well, let's be creative. Let's just let it all go. Let's go over here and all that. No, no, no, no. Tennis is tennis because of the lines and the net. There is no tennis. It's just people whacking balls around if you're doing without the net. And so at some point, knowing what they want, what their style is, what they are, gives you that box. And within that box is freedom. Now we know what to do and what to create.
1: Yeah. So what do you bring to a co-write then? What are you ready for when you go to work like that? Do you come with some ideas?
0: Generally, I do. Everybody who usually shows up, even if you're going to co-write, both of them generally show up with something. And it's amazing. I'll use an example. Mark Knessler, who I've written a lot of songs with, and we go way back. And over the years, we've written so much together that it's become somewhat of a shorthand. I love his melodies. He likes my ideas and lyrics. Sometimes he comes with an idea with a melody, and it's amazing how many times that I've come in with an idea and he comes in with a melody, and they are perfect for each other.
1: Wow.
0: If they're not, then we may look for a different idea for that melody or a different melody for that idea, but it's amazing how many times they're on the same page. And, you know, sometimes it's my melody, or he'll improve it a lot. I think I see what you're trying to do there. You know, if you would use this chord instead of that chord, but you know, so you kind of go ready to go.
1: Yeah.
0: And you kind of maybe you'll just start throwing things around until something goes, somebody may go, I like that, but what if you did this? And then it opens up something that, you know, you hadn't even thought of.
1: Now, do you generally start with some people start with the title, or they start with the chorus, or they write it right from the verse all the way through the end. Is there generally a way that goes for you, or is it always different?
0: It could be different. I've had songs that were, well, Baby's Got Goodbye was just the first line. I was just riding in the truck, and I listened in the radio, and I thought, what a great first line would be, what a rotten day this turned out to be. Because I'm thinking 75% of the people coming home got to agree with me.
1: Right.
0: I'm thinking it's on my side. If I just started, I got their attention. And so I started that, and I just sang. I remember got home, I picked up the guitar, and I just hit the D chord and just said, what a rotten day this turned out to be. And I sang that, what a rotten day this turned out to be. And I sang it again, what a rotten day this turned out to be. And I kept singing it and singing it. And I remember my wife, after about the 50th time, stuck her head in from the kitchen. She was making supper. She said, would you sing something else? You're bringing me down. Of course, when he got the check,
1: yeah, there was no more.
0: I'm allowed to sing anything I want as much as I want to, you know. But it can start with the actual, what we would call the hook or the title, the main idea, and then we build it on that. It can start with a melody. I just like this thing, or just a little piece. I've had verses, but no, not sure where it's going to go, or choruses. So it's all, but
1: they come all different ways.
0: Generally, though, the majority of time, I would say probably it's when you got the right idea mm-hmm. with the right melody. Now it's happening. Because before then, you can be doing anything you want to, but until those two pieces click together, now we got posts lined up. We can string some fence.
1: Yeah.
0: You know.
1: When you've written a hit, do you know it? You know, when you're done, you're like, wow, you know what?
0: I know it 50% of the time. You know, I've written songs that I went, good song. And mm-hmm. it's been cut and it's been a hit. I've written songs I went, that's a hit.
1: That's it.
0: I know it's a hit. I've still not been proven correct yet. But half the time, I say, that's a hit. And I know it. And I'm right. But, you know, my dad used to always say, you have to write an undeniable hit. And I, after being in the business about 10 years, I went back to my dad. I said, Dad, you know that whole undeniable hit thing? He said, yes. I said, this is what they can say now. They say, I deny thee, I deny thee, I deny thee. You know, it can be hit. And they can sit there and go, that's a hit. It's not what I'm looking for right now. This is not what I'm doing.
1: Right.
0: So you go to the next person. So the timing has to kind of line up. I've even gotten to where the artists are so young now that I'm thinking, this is a great song. For all we know, we've wrote the number one hit of a kid. He ain't even in high school yet.
1: Yeah. Yeah. Have you seen that happen before? Old songs mm-hmm. from a long time ago that finally are coming out?
0: Two in particular, Country Strong.
1: Oh, yeah.
0: Which was in the movie, mm-hmm. and they made the movie title, was 10 years old.
1: Really?
0: Mm-hmm. And been cut a few times, but never came out. And so that's 10 years old. The classic one, the unbelievable one, was You Look Good in My Shirt. Keith Urban cut it, fairly new, mm-hmm. was on his Golden Road album. And it was 6 years before it came out as a single. He did albums in between,
1: mm-hmm.
0: and then started the greatest hits. And then went in and re-recorded it and put it on that Greatest Hits after the fact and put it out.
1: Wow.
0: So they, like I say, that's what it's nice. You know, they sort of sometimes, because they're out there, you put it out there, they take on, they get legs of their own, mm-hmm. start walking around. I'm sleeping and they're doing things, you know.
1: That's awesome.
0: Yeah, it's pretty great.
1: That's great.
0: It's great.
1: So, and that's cool to think about, too. There's all these songs you've written that are in this catalog that, who knows, maybe even after you're gone, we'll see the light of day.
0: Mm-hmm.
1: And what a great gift to your family.
0: It's very nice. I'm waiting to see if one of the children take any kind of interest in music business administration or something and can look after it a little bit.
1: That's for sure. Mm-hmm. How many kids do you have?
0: I have four. I have two girls and I have two boys. The oldest is married, has children of her own, and then I've just had a daughter get married this year. She's finishing up at BYU. This is our last semester. I had a son just returned from Uruguay this summer from his mission and is back at BYU. And then I have a son in Portland, Oregon on a mission.
1: Oh, great. Are any of them in the, you know, do they write? Are they interested in
0: Each of them have shown, you know, they all can write. None of them have taken as occupation. Now, my one son, he writes, and he's all involved with Humor U. And so he writes a lot of that funny stuff mm-hmm. and does that. JD, or Jasper, is what we call him, JD. But Kali is the one who's some of the most, for music, he plays the drums, the bass, the guitar, and we'll play around with it some.
1: Yeah.
0: But then he shows the same interest for skateboards and for snowboarding and, you know, he does everything.
1: That's great. So we haven't talked about this, do you play an instrument? You play guitar?
0: Well, I play the guitar. There are a lot of guitar players who would argue with me and say I don't, that the guitar is not really meant to be a percussion instrument, but I never have learned. I've gotten very far with it because my thing was I wrote on it.
1: Mm-hmm.
0: And so to become, you know, there's people who can type better than me, faster than me.
1: Yeah.
0: But I don't need to type any faster than I can write, which is painfully slow sometimes. But same with guitar, I kind of keep it very, very simple. I don't want to know too much because
1: It's a tool for you.
0: It's a tool for me, and I don't do any chords that involve my pinky.
1: Right. You wouldn't want to overwork the pinky.
0: Yeah, no, I do simple chords, no Mel Bay, six finger chords, yeah. Stuff. I don't do that.
1: But you sing. I mean, do you ever do any of these writer's nights where you see these, you sit around with your guitar and sing and
0: drug kicking and screaming?
1: Yeah,
0: yes.
1: You don't like that.
0: I complain the whole time before it. When I do book it, I book it so far in advance, I'm pretty sure it will never come. And then I complain the whole time before I get there. And then I do it. And then I vow I'll never do
1: it. You're never doing it again.
0: Yeah, I just don't feel that I'm that good a singer. I'm not a picker. I'm not a singer. A lot of people who come to Nashville, writers, great writers, wanted to be singers.
1: Yeah, so they've got all that under their belt,
0: and
1: too.
0: And they are incredible singers. Mm-hmm. And I'm a writer / nothing. I have no other aspiration whatsoever.
1: Isn't it funny, though? People, they want to hear it from you for some reason, as raw as it may be.
0: Didn't you really like the Wizard better, the Oz, the great and powerful Oz? Do you really want to see the guy from Kansas City behind the curtain? Some people
1: just
0: do.
1: They do.
0: Which for me, I think they like the stories, so I tell the mm-hmm. stories. My wife.
1: That's true.
0: So when I play the shows, my wife always told me one time, says, if you get in a room and somebody can play the guitar better than you, put the guitar down. If they sing better than you, don't sing. If they're smarter than you, shut up. So I tell people, I'm going to do a lot of talking.
1: People do, they want to hear the stories behind the songs.
0: Yeah, if they're going to get something. Because if you're going to hear, Keith Urban's going to do it better than me. He's going to play it better than me. He's going to sing it better than me. He's going to look better doing it than me. Okay, I know we're on radio, but you can attest to it. Keith looks better.
1: Okay, you got me there, but yeah. He's my favorite, so. I'm talking today with Tony Martin, Nashville songwriter, hit songwriter, and we're here in Nashville. Tony, you've been really active serving in the church. Mm-hmm. Bishop, I remember when I was out here 15 years ago, hearing that you were a bishop in one of the wards.
0: Yes, I
1: know you talked
0: I
1: about you taught seminary recently. You're in a bishopric or a branch mm-hmm. presidency now. Mm-hmm. How has that your life as a church member affected at all your career? Or, has it been an influence? How does that work?
0: Well, the Lord sends down the rain on the righteous, the unrighteous. But if you look at the church, in my life, what I benefit a lot from it is the balance that it brings in life. There's the understanding that Christ is at the center of it. And then all these things come off of that. If you've got that center, I always look to have it. You've heard the dryer when it's out of balance.
1: Yeah.
0: It makes a horrible racket, and it just feels like it's going to tear your house down. The danger of being in any type of business, I think, and it's not just music business or anything creative, but any kind of business, is that you can get too focused on one thing. And then you sort of miss the bigger picture. And the bigger picture can help apply to what it is that you're doing. In the music business, I'm writing about life. Love, living, people, their everyday lives and things that they're going to relate to. And I see a lot of people who are what I call, they go to the church of country music and everyday Sunday, and they're just in it, and they're mm-hmm. totally focused. And they may be more successful. They may make a great amount, ton of money. But there's still a lot of money to be made. There's still and a life to be had at the same time. Mm-hmm. So it's that balance. So when Sunday rolls around, I used to say in the music business, if I didn't have church on Sunday, I'd have no demarcation in time. You step out of your world. I think it's what the Lord wanted, for you to rest from your cares and your labors and come over here. Honestly, Sunday's a busier day. It's more of a work day. I wake up on Monday and go, this is easier.
1: Yeah, for you.
0: I know
1: you.
0: How to do uh-huh. this, okay? But then you're about other people and you're about other things and you hear their stories and you hear their life and you do service and you put your mind on higher things. And then that's in your life also. Mm-hmm. Start your day with prayer, end your day with prayer, daily scripture study.
1: Yeah.
0: And so by putting that in, I think it keeps a balance in there that, you need to play, you need to work, you need to worship, you need to do all these things.
1: So you can see how that helps you
0: yes.
1: in your work.
0: And it's more than just sitting in a pew, Sitting in church on Sunday makes you no more Christian than standing in a garage makes you a car.
1: Right.
0: Okay, that you have to be actively doing. Faith is an active thing. Writing songs is a verb. I always look for whatever it is you're doing. Look for the verb in there. That's what you need to be doing, not just say I am mm-hmm. something. You know, we can tell what you are. You don't have to tell me what you are. I'll see what you are by what you're doing.
1: Yeah.
0: Maybe that's that. What that whole fruits thing means in the
1: New Testament.
0: Maybe
1: that is.
0: Maybe that's what he's talking about.
1: So, what kind of advice do you have? I'm sure you actually give a bit of advice to songwriters, artists who are LDS, who are here in the community or trying to make it. Or what kind of challenges do you see them faced with in this industry?
0: I think the biggest one they have is that it's getting their foot in the door. And everybody has that one to get their foot in the door. But even now, because there's been such a huge paradigm shift in how music is consumed more than anything, and we can also make it very easy. People can sit with a Mac or an iPhone or something, they can create music and get it out there very, very quickly, YouTube and everything like that. But the difference is how it's consumed by people. That's their world. That's the business they're going to have to learn and get into. So I think that's the biggest one that they're going to have. But in the end, it's still just a delivery system. We bought it on vinyl. You could spin it on your finger. Then you had the 8-track, and you could have it in your car. And then you had the little cassette, you know, and then the CD or download it.
1: Yeah.
0: It's just a delivery system.
1: Mm-hmm.
0: The themes and things that people talk about is still music. It's still universal messages, and it helps them put into words how they feel, you know. It makes them, when you're writing that music, remember, you're trying to make somebody, once you're doing something, you're writing something, you're trying to get them to do something. Dance. Sing along.
1: Yeah.
0: Cry. Don't make them cry too often if you want to make money. People don't like to be made to cry too much. But you're trying to get, you know, listen, just remember that you're doing that, and just keep on sticking it out there.
1: Yeah.
0: Stick it out there and keep working on it. Be honest with it and go, this isn't up to that level. Listen to what's on the radio. Listen to what other people are doing and go. I know a lot of one time I, you know, didn't get on the Rascal Flatts album, and then the first single came out and I heard These Days, which was written by Jeffrey Steele and everything, and you heard it and you had to be honest. I go, okay, I don't have anything as good as that.
1: Mm-hmm.
0: Let's go back to the lab and get that good.
1: Yeah.
0: Let's try to get that good.
1: Yeah. So what about, living and keeping your values as a Latter-day Saint in the industry?
0: I think everything's easy, everything's hard. You know, that's why Who Wants to Be a Millionaire was such a popular show. Every question was easy. Every question was hard. Mm-hmm. It just depended on what you know. I think a lot of people might say that being in music business or this kind of business might be hard. But for me, honestly, it hasn't been difficult whatsoever. I think the sooner that you just sort of let it be known that this is who I am and this is what I do. I don't have to say, oh, I don't do that because I'm a Mormon. I don't do that.
1: Yeah.
0: I don't do that, mm-hmm. You know. And then they could say, you know, why or whatever, and you say, well, these are my values. This is the church I belong to. This is what I believe. But after a while, you're amazed is that pretty soon you don't even see that anymore because people know. People know.
1: Yeah.
0: And I was surprised when they called me to be a bishop. I showed up at the studio one day, and this bass player says, oh, congratulations on you being made a bishop. And I was like, you know, I was more worried about them misunderstanding. I was not
1: what
0: a full-time preacher.
1: Yeah.
0: You know, that it's a lay ministry and we all help out and I'm no different than the librarian and on a day. And he goes, no, I know what you are. I grew up around some Mormons and very good people. They know.
1: Yeah.
0: Used to have a friend who called me up when they were building the temple and give me status reports. And he'd say, they put your horn player up on the top of your temple there. You know, and stuff. So they know, and so it's kind of understood that even if they, I mean, I could be writing with people today who do things that maybe I wouldn't want to be involved in.
1: Sure.
0: They don't bring it. Mm-hmm. They don't bring it. And in fact, you become the person people ask questions. They go, now you're a Mormon, right? Yeah, well, what do you think about, or what do you believe?
1: You
0: become the answer person. You know, people are more accepting and more willing to learn and willing to share their beliefs and your beliefs and listen and stuff than people, you know, actually think. Even in the South, where it's illegal to kill us now.
1: You
0: have to check.
1: Well, so I hear you saying, you know, be who you are, mm-hmm. Stick with your values, let people know that's what it is, and they're
0: let
1: gonna,
0: your light
1: they're
0: shine.
1: They're gonna respect that.
0: Mm-hmm. It shines. It does shine. You let it shine, it shines.
1: Yeah.
0: And they know.
1: I'm Nancy Hansen, and this is Everything Creative, a program of The Church of Jesus Christ of Latter-day Saints.

0: 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This is the Latter-day Saints Talk Channel, brought to you by The Church of Jesus Christ of Latter-day Saints.
1: This is Conversations, featuring discussions with members of The Church of Jesus Christ of Latter-day Saints with a unique perspective or an interesting story. Today's conversation is with Sister Julie B. Beck, General Relief Society President of The Church of Jesus Christ of Latter-day Saints. Joining Sister Beck are her two daughters, Jerry Lynn Merrill and Heidi Shin. Sister Beck was sustained as the General Relief Society President on March 31, 2007. The host for this conversation is Sherry Dew. Sherry Dew is currently the President and CEO of Deseret Book Company and a former member of the General Relief Society Presidency of the Church.
2: Welcome. It is just absolutely a delight to welcome Sister Julie B. Beck, the General President of the Relief Society of the Church of Jesus Christ of Latter-day Saints, and her two daughters, Jerry Lynn Merrill and Heidi Shin. For those not familiar with the Church of Jesus Christ of Latter-day Saints, the Relief Society is the women's organization of the Church and is one of the oldest and largest organizations for women in the world, now numbering well over 6 million women. Sister Beck and Jerry Lynn and Heidi, welcome. We're just delighted that you would have squeezed this somehow into your busy schedules. Thank you so much.
3: Thank you, Sherry.
2: Great to have you here.
4: Glad to be here.
5: Yeah, thank you.
2: Okay, let me set the stage for our discussion today by just giving our listening audience a little bit of background about Sister Beck and also the two of you. Julie Beck was born in Salt Lake City to William Grant and Geraldine Bangerter. Her earliest memories are of growing up in the heart of São Paulo, Brazil, where she lived and breathed a missionary atmosphere as her father presided over the Brazilian mission for the church. By the time she returned to Utah at age 9, she was fluent in Portuguese and had also developed a very strong love for not only missionary work, but for the gospel of Jesus Christ. She grew up in Granger, Utah, with many cousins who, along with her 10 siblings, provided most of her social interaction. During high school, the family moved to Alpine, Utah, where her parents had acquired a farm. After a year at Dixie College in St. George, Utah, she met her husband, Ramon, who is a native also of Alpine. They were married in the Salt Lake Temple in December of 1973. Both then attended and subsequently graduated from BYU. Prior to her call to serve as the general president of the Relief Society, she served on the Young Women General Board and also as first counselor in the Young Women General Presidency. As part of her current responsibilities, and this is just a very short recital, she is a member of the church's Board of Education and Boards of Trustees of church schools and universities. She is on the Executive and General Councils for Welfare and the Perpetual Education Fund of the church. She is the mother of a son, Joseph, and two daughters, both of whom are here with us today. And she is the grandmother of 12. Sister Beck says that her chief source of joy is just time with her family and also in serving the Lord. Now, Sister Beck's oldest daughter, Jerry Lynn Merrill, is married to Seth. They live nearby in American Fork, Utah. They are the parents of 7. Jerry Lynn graduated from BYU and is a full-time homemaker and teaches piano in her spare time, of which there can't surely be very much spare time with 7 children. And Sister Beck's youngest daughter, Heidi, is married to Danny Shin. They, too, met at BYU. Go Cougars. Both graduated from BYU, and Heidi is also a full-time mother and homemaker and a part-time piano teacher. So we're obviously going to have to talk about the piano somewhere in all of this. And Heidi has 2 children. Now, that is the briefest of possible rundowns for Sister Beck and her daughters. Again, it's a treat to have you here today. You're the first mother-daughter's interview that we've done, and we hope you're not the last. So let's start right off the top I'm going to turn to Sister Beck. I'm going to turn to your daughters, if we can, to start off, to Jerry Lynn and Heidi, and you can go in whichever order. We can go in ascending order or descending order. You choose. But let's just start off by telling this audience, Julie Beck is well known to members of the church and certainly to sisters in the church, but members, men and women. But tell us what you think we should know about her. And then in turn about Fair Play, I want your mother to tell us what we should know about the two of you, just so we kind of get, I've given the little bio, but that's practically irrelevant. What we really need to know is from you, what we should know about each other. So, girls, can I call you girls? Tell us about your mom.
3: My mother is someone who loves to serve the Lord. And she has shown that her whole life. And it was always apparent to us as children growing up, and it still is as we watch her with our children, her grandchildren. She's constantly trying to transmit her love of the gospel to her family and to show us and be able to share with us just how she feels about the Lord and about his gospel. And it's just something that

0: a trip to the farm with her parents, somewhere where we can go and just enjoy being with the small children and relax and enjoy. She loves the beauties of nature, and be outside with the children is probably what would constitute her favorite activity.
1: I think the other thing that people need to understand about my mother is that she's very organized. And that's something that I've always wanted to emulate in my life, is to have a house of order like she had in our home growing up. And when I say, it doesn't mean that our house was immaculate. That doesn't mean that everything was perfect. There was order to things that were done. And there was an order to the schedule. There's an order to times we had meals. There was an order to the chaos in our lives. And our lives were busy. All three of us were very busy children, but it never felt out of control. It always felt as if our home was a haven. And I remember thinking that when I'd come home from school, put my backpack down and just say, oh, so good to be home. And I attribute that to her. That feeling was mm-hmm. because of our mother and the mm-hmm. what she had kind of established in the home. And of course, the support of our father, who loved having a home run like that. And so that's something that I think people maybe might not know about her, but we really were blessed by that. And because we had that order, we were able to feel the spirit really easily in our home.
2: It came easily. That's a wonderful connection to make, isn't it? That the order led to having the spirit in the home.
0: I still feel that way when I go there. I will often go there by myself. When she's at work, I'll show up. Heidi and I will show up, and we'll be there with our children. I'll open the garage door and walk in, and there's still just that same feeling that I enjoyed as a child that's still there. And it's so restful, and it's a wonderful feeling to still take advantage of.
2: So your mother, as adult women, now raising your own children, though, your mother still mothers you, right? Of course she does. Of course. Okay, fantastic. Sister Beck.
3: Well, about these girls, they came as they were, unique, wonderful spirits. And my blessing was to just unwrap the package, to see who they were and help guide them into who they could be. I didn't ever feel like I had to mold them or make them into somebody different than who they were, because they were so great when they came. It was a fun discovery to learn who they were. They're different. They're different people, but they're delightful, fun daughters. And I always enjoyed our children. Our son was a delight, and he's different than the girls. So learning what they needed and who they were and how to keep that balance of guiding who they were, helping them discover who they were, was very fun. It still is. They're still evolving. Mm-hmm. Now they're wonderful peers. I count them as peers. Mm-hmm. They nurture me probably more than I do them in these days.
2: How have they helped you? The demands and the load and the pressure that you carry in your current assignment is unparalleled. There's no other assignment to compare in the world. How do they lift up the hands that hang down and strengthen the feeble knees? I'm sure they do.
3: They do. And it's kind of a joke that we had. Jerry Lynn and her family were living in California for a number of years. And when I was in the Young Women Presidency the first years of my Relief Society calling, I would often buy a plane ticket and be gone for 24 or 48 hours just to go down there, take the children to the San Diego Zoo, see the beach, and come home. Mm-hmm. So it was a great rest just to be with them. Last year, she said, "We feel like we need to help you, Mom, so we're going to come to Utah." And when they came, 2 days after baby number 7 was born, and moved into a home that needed to be fixed up, and stayed at my house and ate my food after several weeks, I said, "Now, I'm just wondering where this help is coming from." And she says, "Well, maybe we're just a distraction, and that takes your mind off the worry." But
0: several weeks is an exaggeration.
3: You're still there. You're still there. You still come. But I think the distraction is part of it. Coming and bringing those the children, it provides a distraction, and then I bounce off a lot of ideas. The children are a joy. They make their messes, and it keeps life real. So you know that.

0: are real people in the world and they have real needs. It keeps my head from going too theoretical. Mm-hmm. And then these are great girls to bounce ideas off of.
1: Mm-hmm. I'll bet.
0: Because they're in the trenches. They have life experiences and they check me when they think I'm not right and I learn from them. So they are a help to me.
1: Fantastic. As we were getting ready to start this interview, one of the producers, just as kind of in an offhanded way, said, tell us about a favorite family activity. And I loved your answer. Would you repeat the answer that you gave just, and it was
0: off
1: immediate too.
0: Off the top of our head.
1: Yeah.
0: Favorite family activity when these children were growing up was breakfast with books. I just loved reading myself, and so I figured out a way to get my children to like to read. That was bring a book to the breakfast table. I didn't care if they dripped syrup on their books, but we sat, we'd read. That was usual. The usual Saturday morning breakfast was breakfast with books. I loved that.
2: I don't know. I think I've been ruined. I don't know that I can actually eat without a book anymore.
3: That's true. That is true.
2: And my father asked me once, why do you drink from a cup from the side of your mouth? And I figured out it was because I could look at my book while I was doing it. So she did. It has created a few little problems, but it's a lifelong habit now.
1: Well, and you said you've carried it on in your family with a little bit of a different slant.
2: My husband calls it a reading dinner, and occasionally he'll ask us to bring our books to the table. I usually know that means he wants some peace and quiet at the table. But everyone will run and get their books and bring them to the table, and we will have a very quiet, peaceful meal, which is lovely. The youngest children get to read The Friend because it's okay if they spill on that. Mm-hmm. We have another one.
1: Mm-hmm. So do you have are you all good readers, and do you like to read?
3: Oh, yeah.
1: And do you attribute it to that?
2: Absolutely.
3: Yes. Yeah.
1: Now, your brother was telling me, I mean, somehow he managed to escape being a part of this interview, and I'm not quite sure how he wiggled out of that, but he was telling me before the interview a little bit about some of your activities with the piano and a focus on the piano, and you both teach piano.
3: Yeah.
1: Talk to us about the piano.
0: Our son teaches also.
1: And okay, so we're 3 for 3, and he had some really interesting things to say, Sister Beck, about your influence in that regard, but I'd like to hear from the girls first. About the piano and what that was about, the emphasis on the piano.
3: Well, Mom has often said that we didn't have a cow and we didn't have a farm, and so she needed to teach us how to work somehow. And so she said playing the piano was our work. It was kind of the way to make us learn how to work and how to work hard. And I often teased her that was nearly the breaking point for me and her, playing the piano. But I look at it now, and I see I love to teach. I love to teach piano, and I would never have had that opportunity if I wouldn't have reached the skill level that she demanded, and the work that took. And so it's really interesting that the love that I have for teaching and instilling those skills into other children came from all that hard work. And it was good work. It taught me how to work hard in school. Other aspects of my life. It made it so that I know how to take a big project, something that's really difficult and hard, and break it down into smaller pieces and tackle it that way.
2: Well, there are two things I learned from what we did with music. One is that the Lord blesses you when you seek out ways to teach and bless your children. He will present you with the opportunities that your family needs. And that was the opportunity our family needed. And he presented her. I don't think she had any experience in this field. She didn't really know people who were involved in music or piano, but he placed the right people and the teachers in her path, and it developed into something. And she had a vision of what it could accomplish. So that was the first thing. And then the second thing was that there was a vision that she somehow saw further than we did about what the result of all this work would be. And so that is so key, because the pain involved in this process is considerable. And so you have to have an eye to the end game. And she has always been very good at that.
1: My mother was exactly the same with me. And oh my goodness. And we probably have all said the same thing, that our mothers said, you'll thank me one day. And actually I have, because it's a fantastic thing. Sister Beck, anything you want to say about your focus on that and why you emphasize piano?
0: Well, I did need a way to teach them to work. We didn't have a big family. We didn't have a big home to keep up. I knew they were bright people. They needed to learn a discipline, some form of take responsibility for something that was theirs to do every day. They needed to learn winning and losing, thinking, problem solving, relationship building. And the bonus was they also got a little music and got some talent and ability. The motivator for me to keep me going through the hard days, because there were hard days, and the children called it combat piano. They said, no one else has to practice 3 hours a day. You're ridiculous, Mom. But the teachers that were put in my path were people who required that. And so we invested that kind of time. It took a lot of time going and coming to lessons, which provided me the visiting time. I would save up the questions I wanted to ask my children about their lives, their friends, and their problems to talk about on the car rides. They were captive. There were a lot of side benefits to that. But the thing that kept me going was my grandmother, Duella Hamblin, who had a real love and aptitude for music. She didn't have the opportunities my children had. I felt like they were the generation where the opportunity and the talent met, and that I would be accountable to her if I let it go.
1: I love that, the influence of a grandmother. Your grandmother.
0: My grandmother. Just thought someday Grandma's going to say, why did you give up so easy, when I would have given anything for this chance? So I'd think, well, I won't give up easy. We'll just keep at it. And always, if you have a hard day, tomorrow is a better day. Although for Heidi,
3: we had a lot of consecutive bad days. And then it got better. I told her, this is so naughty. I can't believe I was, you know, so hard until I was about 16. About the point where you're about to quit. And then I finally said, oh, I think I might like it. Only took 10 years. Right?
0: About 10 years where I just sat with you every day.
1: Yeah.
0: But I knew Heidi had art in her soul. In her soul, she had that gift to interpret and love if she could unlock that key. And she's the one who really has loved the piano teaching, because her empathy is now is there for the students. All of these children started teaching when they were 14. Which
2: Heidi's
0: means,
2: the only one that really loves it.
0: And Heidi's the one that really loves the teaching. So my house has had piano students in it for years, decades now.
1: In and out.
0: And I've listened to the beautiful music. It's been great.
1: It is great. And you know what I love about this story? Listen, piano's in my soul. So we're talking about something I really care about. But what I love about this is the influence of a mother and a grandmother. To bring all this about and to enrich your lives, enrich your family's lives. And boy, it's true what my mother said. You'll thank me someday. Oh, I've thanked her a billion times for this, because it's not just the skill. It's everything else that it brings. There's something about playing the piano. It's such a backbone instrument and opens up so many other opportunities. I'm so grateful you mentioned your grandmother, because the next thing I was going to ask you about was actually your mother. And I love thinking about the influence of great women in our lives, especially the influence of mothers and grandmothers. And you have told so many stories, Sister Beck, about your mother. I could probably still practically recite one that you told at a BYU Women's Conference about your mother as a district relief society president in São Paulo. For some reason, that particular story just connected with me, and I thought it was so powerful. And then, of course, there is... at least the first major address I remember hearing. There may have been some you gave before then, but it was your classic General Conference address entitled A Mother Heart. We've got a clip from that message that I'd like to play and then invite you to comment on that.
4: I was recently at a park where I met a group of women with mother hearts. They were young, covenant-keeping women. They were bright and had obtained advanced degrees from respected universities. Now, they were devoting their considerable gifts to planning dinner that evening and sharing housekeeping ideas. They were teaching two-year-olds to be kind to one another. They were kissing babies, wiping bruised knees, and wiping away tears. I asked one of those mothers how it came about that she could transfer her talents so cheerfully into the role of motherhood. She replied, "I know who I am. I know what I'm supposed to do. The rest just follows." That young mother will build faith and character in the next generation, one family prayer at a time, one scripture study session, one book read aloud, one song, one family meal after another. She is involved in a great work. She knows that children are an heritage of the Lord, and happy is the woman that hath a quiver full of them. She knows that the influence of righteous, conscientious, persistent, daily mothering is far more lasting, far more powerful, far more influential than any earthly position or institution invented by man. She has the vision that if worthy, she has the potential to be blessed as Rebecca of old, to be the mother of thousands of millions.
1: What is a mother heart? And why should we care about it?
0: A mother heart is a woman who, a woman has that heart. If she has a testimony of her identity as a daughter of God, and that should she merit eternal life, and that life we all yearn for, then her title will be mother. That will be the honorable name she will be called by. No matter what her life experience is here in this life, a worthy woman will be a mother. And that heart is developed with that understanding. I think it's a Christ-like heart, having the attributes of Christ, and the kind of love and yearning for that eternal blessing.
1: Eve was called the mother of all living before she ever bore a child. In this,
0: that was her promise.
1: That was her promise. Mm-hmm. And her name and her identification.
0: It's not everyone knows that my mother was an older single woman when she met my father, who was had lost his wife a year prior to their meeting. He had three living children, and he knew as a young bishop in his mid-30s that he needed to move on with his life and find a woman who would be not just his helpmeet and wife, but a woman who had the heart to be the mother of those children, to love them as if she had born them, and to teach and nurture them in that way. And she was that kind of a person.
1: And hence the fact that you grew up with in a large family, because your mother and father went on to have
0: seven
1: of their own, right?
0: Mm-hmm.
1: But I've heard you say before that it wasn't as though theirs and our, it was just one family.
0: It was one family. She said, given her age at marriage, she wasn't sure she would have any children, and she wanted to do the best she could with the three she was given by the Lord. So she said, "I'll put all my best efforts into these three. If we happen to have any more, then they'll follow their example," which is exactly what happened.
1: And she had seven more.
0: She had seven more. Seven in 10 years. It was a busy time.
1: Boy, no. There's your fundamental understatement, I would say. Jerry Lynn and Heidi, you have really a fantastic heritage because of your mother, your grandmother, your great-grandmother that we've just heard of a minute ago. What have you learned from them, from this family heritage about mothering, about being mothers? You're both stay-at-home mothers, and I'm sure that you could make other choices if you chose, but you've chose to do it this way. Talk to us about that, would you?
2: Well, I feel that certainly my heritage gives me a mandate that, given the knowledge and the responsibilities that have been passed on to me, I really, if I feel that if I want to follow what I know is right, I must do what my forebears did. I must follow in their example. They have led the way in a such a beautiful, loving, and joyful way that I don't know that I would want to do anything differently. It's such a gift to have examples that enjoy and delight in what is right, because if I didn't have that, motherhood is a very difficult task in mortality. It's incredibly exhausting and painful every day. It's just not, it's often not fun at all. And I know there are many women who struggle with that every day. How can I wake up and do this again? But my examples have shown me that you can find the joy and the delight in what you're doing because it's something that the Lord wants you to do. And therefore, you are a mother that you might have joy. That's what they've taught me.
1: And now you're living it.
2: And now I'm living it.
1: For yourself.
2: And I've had 7 children in, 11 years?
0: Yeah, and very little sleep.
2: Very little sleep lately.
0: A lot of night visitors.
1: Yeah. And not a lot of sleep for a while to come, probably. There's no hope
2: but
1: of sleep.
2: But that's okay.
1: Right?
2: It's an investment, and
1: sure it is.
2: There are plenty of delightful things that happen every day to balance. But it's the long term view that I look at, and I see my grandmother with her, what I call her giant fan club. Now she has 67 grandchildren, and I think the same number of great grandchildren. And it's just something that it's a goal that I wouldn't even presume to set, but it's certainly something I would strive for.
1: Mm-hmm. It's a beautiful goal. Heidi?
3: Well, and I think it's interesting to know about my grandmother is that she had an opportunity to go to Columbia University. She was accepted. She was ready to go. She was planning on getting her degree and becoming this professional. How she phrased it is the best nurse that she could be because she thought she wasn't going to get married. And to see her not really give it up because for her, it wasn't really even a choice. Mm-hmm. She said, I fell in love with those children the second I saw them. She said, I just felt such great love for them. And she said, goodbye, Columbia University. Mm-hmm. You know, that's what she said. Often she talks about that experience. And I have often thought about that even before I got married, about that choice. And for her, it wasn't really a choice. And that says a lot. I think that says a lot about her focus on the Lord and what's really important in this life. You can have a lot of those choices to maybe what the world seems, what they think is important. But what she really felt was important was eternal family. And that's something that I've really taken into my family, my little family, that really, day by day, teaching your children what's right and about the Lord, that's what the important things are. And it's like what Jerlyn said, it's not always an easy day every day teaching them those things. And it's a process. It's repetitive and it's mundane sometimes. But at the same time, if you think of the long goal, I think like Grandma did, about eternal life and being an eternal mother, it changes your perspective, makes it happier.
2: Well, she always said, children are people.
3: Yeah.
2: And that, to me, is a very profound statement because it's so easy to see children as their own subgroup that have no relation to people. But she had a love for
1: That's
2: people
1: great.
2: And individual spirits. And your children, anyone's children, are spirits that are born, that come straight from Heavenly Father, and they're people.
3: Yep.
2: And so we have learned that these people can be appreciated from when they're born until when they die. And that's an example from Grandma Bangeter, who knows every single grandchildren and great children by name, by middle name, by birthday, by likes, by dislikes, because she doesn't see them as a group. She sees them as people.
3: Well, and then your relationship with your children changes when you look at them as people. They have feelings.
1: Sure.
3: They have emotions. They have needs. And
1: they have bad days.
3: They have bad days.
1: And good
3: and
1: days.
3: When you think about that and not just say, well, you're acting up, when you think of them as just individuals who are maybe having a hard time, it gives you a lot more, I don't know, perspective during a temper tantrum.
0: Heidi, you might mention a little bit about how you wanted to learn about Grandma Bangeter, you started this idea that you needed to learn more about her. Why don't you say how that evolved?
3: Well, when I was in high school, there was a project where we had to learn about our oldest living relative. And my cousin picked my grandpa. And I said, oh, okay, I guess I'm stuck with grandma. And and then I did this interview with her. And the more I got to know her, I was just fascinated with her life. And, you know, and more projects kind of came in my way. And I did I graduated in American Studies, and I had to do several projects regarding interviews of family members and things like that. And I decided that I wanted to start her history. And I'm embarrassed to say that it's not done, but we have a lot done on it. And her story is just, it's fascinating, mostly because of her personality. She's not a quitter. And there's been hard times in her life and really insurmountable tasks. You know, for instance, her story of heading down to Brazil when I think when she was 9 months pregnant with my Aunt Peggy. So she was ready to deliver this baby. They got there.
1: Wow.
3: Right in time for her to have this baby. And
1: wow.
3: Another family was living in the mission home. She was trying to settle her family. She didn't speak the language. She was homesick. And she recounts this experience of looking out the window and the rain coming down on all the cloth diapers that she had just hung out to dry. And she said, all I could see out there in the jungle was the mountains. And she said, all I could think about were the flea bites on all the children, the rats in the yard that I couldn't get rid of, and the fact that I couldn't speak the language. I couldn't even go grocery shopping. And she said, it looked bleak, and I didn't know how I was going to do it. And Grandpa came skipping into the room, totally excited that he was back in Brazil, and said, isn't this beautiful, and are you excited to be here? And she said, honey, I don't see it. I don't see what you're seeing. And he said, well, you know, we can either enjoy it now or we can come back to the United States 5 years from now and laugh about these experiences and enjoy it then. So he said, so which way should we do it? Should we enjoy it now or should we enjoy it later? And she said, light bulb went off in her head. And she said, you're right. I'm going to enjoy it now, today, and laugh about all my soggy diapers hanging out on the line. And the fact that we have fleas. And he said, you're a smart woman. You can figure out all of these things. You can find a way to fix the vacuum that's broken. You're a nurse. You can heal the flea bites on our children. You can find a way to get rid of these rats. He said, I have every confidence in you. And that's the type of person she is. She takes a difficult task and says, well, let's just enjoy it now. Instead of laughing about
1: that's
3: it 5 years
1: from now.
3: That's
1: a wonderful insight, isn't it? So you have both really learned from the example of your grandmother and your mother, because your mother epitomizes that totally.
2: Absolutely.
1: Yeah. Totally. Sister Beck, let me just ask one more question. That is, okay, your children are now raising your 12 grandchildren. And there are so many things about the mothering, parenting process that are no different than when you raise children, but there are some things that are really different. Is there counsel that you routinely give to them about dealing with the challenges of parenting today, 21st century, that by extension we could now give to the entire listening audience?
0: Well, I pass on to them what I felt. I wanted to raise people who would be my friends when I was old. That means we had to do some things when they were young that would build them into the people I would enjoy being by when I was older. We had to teach manners, and you have to be clean, that you can't be stupid. You have to have something in your head we can talk about. And I wanted to be around thinkers when they were older, and people who could laugh and enjoy life and do some fun things. That meant I had to be a parent when they were young. Mm-hmm. So I could be their friend when they were older. That is probably one of the most important things that I would tell them now. It is difficult to parent on a day-to-day basis with precision. You're never perfect at it. It takes a lot of revelation and help to know how to get through a situation day by day and what a need is for a person, a unique person who is developing, and you don't know who they really are inside and how to get that out. But you're working toward building somebody you want to know when they're older. If you can't build those characteristics in them when they're young, then you won't like them when they're older.
1: I love that insight. That's fantastic.
2: I'm glad you like us.
0: Yes. You are like, clean and you're intelligent and yeah. you are well-mannered.
1: There's something
0: now.
1: In your head.
0: Yeah. And you can laugh and have a good time and yeah. talk about a few things. So that helped.
1: Sister Beck, let's go back. Just we've talked a lot about your growing up years already and touched on things about your mother and father, but those early years where you were in Brazil, where your father was serving as a mission president and your mother was, of course, at his side and having many experiences of her own, were really, that was an amazing launch in a way. You've told a lot of stories from those days in your talks. Let's listen to just one that you shared. This happens to have been one that you included in an address, in a CES fireside address to all the young adults.
4: I saw an example of this type of missionary work when I was a young girl in Brazil, where my father was serving as a mission president. A few weeks after one of our Brazilian sisters completed her mission, she told my father that she did not see a gospel family in her future because there were no LDS men in her town to marry. Her mission president said, "You've just completed a mission. Were you taught and converted people to the gospel? Were you a good missionary?" "Yes," she answered. "Do you still have the skills and spirit to share the gospel?" "Yes," she affirmed. "Then I suggest you go back to your town. Go to places where good and worthy young people go. Then look for a man who has the appearance of a missionary or a future bishop. Become his friend. Share the gospel with him and convert him. You might find a man to marry if you do this," he said. She met a man in her town who was worthy and good. She did become his friend. She shared the gospel with him, and he was baptized. Later, they developed a deeper love for each other, and they were married in the temple. He did become a bishop and a stake president and a mission president and a temple president.
1: Fantastic story. There were so many lessons, obviously, that you learned in those early days in Brazil and elsewhere, but in Brazil. Are there just some turning point moments or some really defining moments in your early days, whether they occurred in Brazil or elsewhere, that you can point to and say, those were really important moments for me in the development of my character and my testimony?
0: Those are easier to identify now with the perspective of some of my life behind me. As I was going through those experiences, I don't think they stood out to me as being anything other than life. Mm-hmm. That was my life, and I was living it. I was part of a family, and having a family experience, it didn't seem particularly unique to me mm-hmm. because that's what life was mm-hmm. for our family. We lived in Brazil. When we moved there, our parents said, "We're Brazilian. This is our home. These are our people. We eat their food. We live here. We wear their clothes." And I grew up with that feeling that I was Brazilian. I didn't know that there was any other way to live and experience life. Even coming back into the United States, we had our family life. It was a difficult reentry for our family. My father didn't have a job. We didn't have a home. We didn't have furnishings. So you can imagine now the family included 10 children, no income, and we needed a place to live. They were the 7 lean years that you read about in the scriptures where we all worked. I think that was a defining time. I was getting into the junior high years. None of us had money. So to do the things we had to do as teenagers, we had to go out and scrounge for work, every single one of us. It was starting into the time when the older ones were getting into the university. So it was everybody contributing to making that family goal happen. I believe those were the years that really solidified us almost more than the time in Brazil. Brazil was a lark. It was just plain fun. Mm-hmm. It was. It was a delightful family time, and we made so many friends. It was a building time for the church. I rely on the Brazil experience now more as Relief Society president than I ever did as a young person. I can see the experience of the church growing, and then when I go to a developing part of the church, some people might say, "Oh, it's so beginning and it's discouraging here," and I think, no, I've seen the church like this. I went to church in a rented theater where the seats squeaked and we had two deacons. And and I get that. I understand that the church is built with people. And the experience over time of developing those people is what builds the church. That perspective has helped me as I've been the Relief Society president of the church going in the world. I can see the goodness of the people and what the Lord will build through them. That's the perspective. But as a child growing up, the real growing years were those seven lean years
1: when you came back.
0: Really had to pull together as a family and save the pennies and drink the powdered milk and have fun on nothing and see my parents struggle.
1: But they did.
0: They did it. And we were denied no opportunities because we invested in the effort. All of us went to the university and graduated. How did that happen? I don't know. Hard work and miracles.
1: Loaves and fishes.
0: So that was formative for me to go with the girls on the ward basketball team to get root beer after, and I would go to the other end of the counter and ask for water and sip it like it was 7-Up because I didn't have the 10 cents to buy root beer, and neither did my parents. So you just didn't ask for things you couldn't have. But that was good. Those were good, important lessons that have stood me in good stead later. I don't feel sorry.
1: So it also reinforced for you, would it be fair to say that you watched your parents go joyfully to serve the Lord in Brazil at some sacrifice to them, though?
0: Yes. They sold their home. They sold their business. They gave away their furnishings. They came back to nothing.
1: And survived that as well.
0: They survived and thrived.
1: Jerry Lynn and Heidi, let me ask you kind of as a corollary to this. Are there moments that you now can look back to? I think what your mother just said is absolutely true. When those things are happening to us and when we're living them, it's a rare thing, at least from my point of view, that when it happens in the moment, you realize this is a defining moment. I mean, that does happen, but that's not, from my point of view, very often. But when you look back, you say, oh, you know what? There were some things that developed patterns, that developed attitudes that helped me go a certain way. When you look at your lives, and now you look back to your young lives and growing up in the home of your mother and your dad, were there similar defining moments or times that you can see that your personal testimony was starting to develop and grow? And particularly, there surely were moments when you were trying to exert your independence a little bit.
3: Never.
2: That's interesting that you should say that. I was just thinking of a moment that came to me that I remember with perfect clarity. And it was a night as a teenager when I wanted to go somewhere. And I was highly recommended by my mother not to do so. Highly recommended is a very nice way of putting it. So I went, stormed to my room. I was angry and upset. And as I laid there, my eyes fell on my patriarchal blessing, which I had been reading the night before and was still on the floor by my bed. And my eyes fell on a paragraph at the end, which said, "Honor your father and mother. No one loves you more than they do. No one desires more for them than them. For you to be happy and to be and to do the things that will require you, that will bring you happiness." And I thought, she's not doing this because she doesn't like me or she wants to cause me pain. And I know she loves me. So I'm going to trust her on this one. I can't tell you how many times in my life I've gone back to those words. I'm going to trust her on this one. And I've never regretted it. And I'm sure it has saved me many things that I would have regretted.
1: Beautiful.
3: One moment that I remember, I don't know if Mom remembers this, but I had a friend right after high school that had decided, was trying to decide whether to go on a mission and really was struggling with knowing if the church was true. And, you know, I kept on saying, no, it's true. It's true. You know, things that I had been taught over and over again. And I remember one particular day when he said, well, I just don't think it's true. And he gave me all these reasons. And I remember I just kind of sat there and I didn't really say much in response, you know, because I was young and I didn't know what to say. And I remember I recounted the conversation to my mom afterwards. She said, well, why didn't you say anything? And I said, well, I don't know. I didn't know what to say. And she said, no, you know exactly what to say. Either it's true or it's not. There's no in between. It's either you believe in the church or you don't believe in the church. And that really hit me because I'm kind of a person who I don't like confrontation. I kind of like to go with the flow and not rock anybody's boat. And I really went into my room and thought about that for a minute. And I thought, by me not saying anything, I wasn't defending what I know is right. By me not taking a stance, I was taking a stance. Mm-hmm. And from that point on, I decided that I was going to have my own testimony and that I wasn't going to sit back and not say anything if I felt that I needed to say something. And that's really been helpful to me in the rest of my life, that I say to myself, well, either it's true or it isn't. Either it's right or it's not. And that there's no kind of gray area in between. And that's really helpful. That's been helpful as a parent also.
1: Fantastic. Let's shift just a little bit here. One of the challenges that is surely affecting you as parents, as mothers, and anyone who's mothering today in the developed world is dealing with the electronic age that has just, I mean, when you think about you, Sister Beck, as a mother and your daughters as mothers, there are a whole lot of things that are the same, but you weren't dealing with them with iPads, maybe iPods. You're pretty young. Did you have iPods? No. Cell phones that are practically surgically implanted in the hands of most teenagers today. What counsel would you have about, and from your practical experience, as you have children that are growing up, how would you counsel and how do you deal with the whole digital issue where literally without great care, those digital instruments can be just devastating, but they're also great ways to communicate?
0: It's been interesting to me to visit with our 12-year-old granddaughter just about family history. We'll take one little microcosm. She's learning how to do new family search on computer. So I pulled out my old genealogy books that have the family group sheets and the pedigree charts to check something. And she said, what is that? I said, it's my genealogy book. This is a pedigree. And she said, well, where did you get that? Well, we wrote it. We made it. We did it on typewriters. How could you do this book without a computer? In her mind, it's still a puzzle. Uh-huh. How can you make a book without a computer? Uh-huh. How can you have a chicken without an egg? Uh-huh. So that taught me how different her life was from mine. My grandmother did family history writing with pencil, everything she did. Mm-hmm. Now, our granddaughter can't imagine that you would ever fill out a pedigree chart without a computer.
1: Yeah.
0: But the technology is there to help us, not control us. When our children were young, we started getting the first of the technology. We had, what do you call those little tape players?
2: The Walkmans.
0: Everybody had a Walkman. And so what they wanted to do was bring the Walkman in the car and each listened to their own music in the car while we went to and from piano lessons. Now, you've already heard me say that I saved up for those conversations because they were captive. When we went on a family drive, we were on a family trip, you didn't bring your Walkman. That was for you to do on your time. When we were together as a family, if you wanted to listen to music, we all listened to the same music together. We put it on so everybody could hear it on the speaker. And that way, if I liked Beethoven, they got to hear a little Beethoven. Mm-hmm. If somebody liked country music, We all got to hear a little country music. Mm-hmm. We shared.
2: That was Dad.
0: That was
3: yes.
0: Dad.
3: We're all laughing.
0: We heard each other's music, but family time was family time, and we enjoyed it. I actually think it's a great thing to have, to be able to TiVo a television show and play it when I need my grandchildren to settle down. I wish I would have had that tool as a mother. So if you can use it to help you.
1: Smartly, wisely.
0: And it's great. I'm glad our grandchildren have access to these things. And our mothers, our young mothers, have some tools that help them to educate, to entertain their children. But it doesn't control their lives, I don't think. You can have some reflections. I think you manage it quite well in your homes.
2: Right and wrong are still right and wrong. And there have always been challenges to parents, and this is just happens to be our challenge at the moment. Of course, my daughters beg for cell phones daily. And I'm sure at some point they will have them. You can't avoid that forever. I don't know that they need a cell phone that has internet access. I'm still trying to puzzle out the purpose for that. Mm-hmm. But keeping a rein on media is a daily challenge. Mm-hmm. It's something that you have to fight every day. Doesn't ever go away.
3: And the nice thing about technology is that it's, you know, it adapts in your life. You can use it for several good things. You know, I think in my calling, for example, I use my computer constantly through the day so that I don't have to be on the phone 24/7 to people. I can send off a message and check it when my children are asleep. Or, you know, it gives me the opportunity to be able to be present in the home more. Mm-hmm. And so I think it's just a tool that you can use. But it's like any tool. If you use it the wrong way, it's not effective. You just have to make sure it's in control, I guess.
0: One of the things that I've been saying lately is when your priorities are out of order, you lose power. So if you keep your priorities straight, then you can use the tools properly. If your priority is on the technology and you get drawn in and drawn off by involving yourself in that, to the exclusion of the things that are essential and important in your life, then you'll always be misaligned. Mm-hmm. But if the things that are the most important are done every day with precision, if you're always aligned, reading scriptures, praying, keeping the spirit in your life, if you're always aligned, taking care of the things that are necessary that have to be done to keep a family in a house of order, as we've been talking about, then these nice things are a true help and a delight in our lives. But if we're out of balance the other way and the essential things aren't getting done, then you lose power. And the technology can take over power in your life.
1: Yeah, really fast. I love what you said when you started, which was that the technology shouldn't control us, we should control it. And it seems to me that one of the things that we want to try to do with those that we have stewardship for is to help them learn how to control their environment. Because it's so easy for the environment now, digitally and otherwise, to just encroach. But I think what you've been saying here is ways to know, control your environment and control what you'll allow to come in, allow to hear, allow to see, and all that sort of thing. Because there are a lot of great things, but there's a lot of things that aren't. A related question, and Sister Beck, this is for you. You know, one of the things that is just a fact of life now for anyone who is visible, and particularly anyone who is visible who speaks, is that the minute you say something, it can be, I mean, you can be speaking in Dubai and somebody can be blogging about it within seconds, or maybe have it on a phone cam or on a whatever, and it's on Facebook before you even know. I mean, the reality is that when you say something, it's no longer done in a little corner somewhere. It can be dispersed around the world, which can be fantastic and can also cause grief, depending on how that works. How do you deal with this reality when you speak and when you teach and when you travel, knowing that it's probably going to be blogged about and it's probably, all these things are probably going to happen? How do you deal with that?
0: I don't think about it. I can't let that govern how I'd live, or I'd be paralyzed. Mm-hmm. to when you're in the Lord's service, you trust that He's there to help and protect you. Bad people will do bad things. Good people will do good things. I pray always to be wise as a serpent and harmless as a dove, and do the Lord's will in all things. We're not all perfect in doing that. The closer I am to the Spirit, the more comfortable I am with what I'm doing. I rely on that heavily. The Lord said that He'll be with us. They that are with Him are more. Mm-hmm. That's my trust and confidence. If we worry about that other stuff, then we're not a good tool in the Lord's hands.
1: Sister Beck, let's talk a little bit about the Relief Society. We can't let this program in without talking about Relief Society. The general president of a worldwide organization, a large worldwide organization, travels a great deal. You have, there are members of the Relief Society in 170 plus countries. Case in point, I believe you just returned from a trip to Africa. Would you give us an example of just one thing you learned on this, and I'm sure there are many, but just one thing you learned on this trip, or perhaps a prevailing learning that you have had as you've met with the sisters in what would be, I'm sure, dozens and dozens and dozens of countries. What are you learning from them?
0: What I'm learning from them and the organization is a growing testimony of the beauty of what the Lord gave the women. This is the place where He reveals their identity, who they are. The Lord gave the women a place where they could unwrap who they are and learn. They're taught there, they're inspired, they're watched over, they're organized. There they learn about qualifying for the temple and their identity and purpose. They have this wonderful opportunity to be watched over and strengthened by other women. You can move anywhere in the world and know that you can strengthen someone else and someone can strengthen you. I think of one of the Stake Relief Society presidents I met in the Democratic Republic of Congo in the city of Lubumbashi. If you want to put your finger in the middle of Africa, that's where you'll find her. Beautiful, dignified woman. I saw her on two different occasions, once in beautiful African dress and another day in a lovely business suit. She's articulate and has taught herself much. Her Relief Society handbook is worn to a thread. As I learned to know more about her, I learned that she has had 8 children. She has 4 of them living. Life has been difficult for her. But there she was at a sister's Relief Society meeting one night, singing in the choir. These women in this part of the Congo sing with all their heart and soul and beautifully. They could put any choir to shame. They don't hold back one decibel of what could come out. And they sing by memory in multiple parts the celebratory hymns of the Restoration. What do you do if you're a woman who's lost half her children? You walk everywhere. You live on nothing. Mm-hmm. You serve the Lord with all your heart. You're doing your best. What do? You go to a Relief Society meeting, and you sing at the top of your voice, "Hark, all ye nations, high on the mountaintop." You sing the songs about the Savior and His work. You sing, "We thank Thee, O God, for a prophet." I hope I never forget that. When life gets really tough, go sing. Sing with all your heart. I was impressed by that. And you know that the women she was singing with, 100 or so more, have had similar life experiences. But there they are. They love the gospel. They're living it the best they can. They're surviving, and they've got this wonderful global sisterhood that undergirds them, that strengthens them and gives them a place where they can participate and grow in a way they could never do in their society. Mm-hmm. That's what Relief Society and the gospel does worldwide. That's one little example of one woman.
1: So all over the world, you are meeting and spending time with women who fundamentally want to be part of the kingdom of God more than they want anything else.
0: That's right.
1: And they, whatever that requires in their individual circumstances, you're seeing it.
0: They'll do it. They're not afraid. They're not ashamed. I looked at these women when they came to church on Sunday. Every man there was in a sparkling white ironed shirt. I've washed clothes in the sink there, and the water was not clear. Where do they get white clothes when the water's dirty? They figure it out, and they're coming to church.
1: Mm-hmm. To worship the Lord.
0: And they're walking on dusty roads. They're coming to church. They have a profound respect and testimony for what they're doing there. And the sacrament, the opportunity to contribute. I'm impressed with the quality of women this gospel and this church is attracting worldwide.
1: It's a beautiful testimony of those who are resonating with the truth of the gospel message. And recognizing what's true and what's real and what their role is in it. Now, Sister Beck, you have spoken several times where you're really, it seems to me, drilling in on the whole issue that women, if they're not careful, can get really fractured and distracted by all kinds of things. Some of them good, but fractured and distracted. And you've really been focusing on talking to us and admonishing us to prioritize and to get serious about what's important. Will you talk to us about that a little bit?
0: Well, I mentioned earlier, when your priorities are out of order, you lose power. The power we really need is the power of the Holy Ghost, the Lord's revelatory power to pour down upon us. The Lord said that in the last days he would pour out his Spirit upon his handmaids. There are many places in the scriptures where he talks about this power that will be poured out. In Moses, it talks about righteousness and truth sweeping the earth as with a flood. That's power. A flood is a power. The women of this church, because they've been given the gift of the Holy Ghost and they have been given the blessings of making covenants with the Lord, are endowed with power from on high. They can know and choose correctly. If you listen to other voices, if you don't access that power, you will be picked off. You will be drawn off. If you seek more than anything to have that Lord, the Lord's help and his guidance in your life, you will have help with the little things and the big things. You will have the comfort and understanding to know when you're doing a good job, when you're not. There are so many measures out there that are incorrect. The movie stars, the voices in the world hold up measures of this is what a woman is, this is what you should be, physically, spiritually, emotionally, intellectually, and it looks pretty enticing. Through the Holy Ghost, we can be intellectually, physically, spiritually, all well-developed through the Lord's guidance. He'll tell us how much is too much and what's enough. The Lord knows us individually, and the world doesn't. So he'll take our gifts and build us. I like to use these girls as an example. They are different. Jerry Lynn loved the books and the intellect. Even now, her home is lined with books and shelves of books, and she says that she can't eat without one in her hand. That was her. I imagined that one day Jerry Lynn would lead a corporation. That was her makeup. She is leading a corporation. It's called a family. Heidi was born, as I said, with art in her soul. She sang, she danced, she drew, she wrote, she played. It was all about the arts. But you can't live creating things and never organize or bring order out of that. So learning to help her bring together those creative gifts, which are so magnificent, into a way that she could order them in her life and really make something out of them was one of the opportunities of motherhood. Those are the kind of the spiritual leanings that the Lord gives you an understanding. We had the opportunity to send her to modeling school. a tour in Europe. And we pondered over that. That was a very attractive thing for a teenage girl to be offered. We chose not for her because the Spirit directed us. I don't know what that opportunity would have been because we closed the door on it. Mm-hmm. There are a lot of things we don't know the end of. We just know what the Spirit directs and that we trust in that protection and He's leading us down His road. That's my understanding of the Spirit.
1: Mm-hmm. And the way to understand where to put your emphasis, your time, your resources, your priorities.
0: You can't do it in this world without that help.
1: Mm-hmm. Yeah.
0: You just can't.
1: Well, and I like

0: And here we were waiting to hear what she would say. And what kind of came out of her mouth surprised me. She said, "Safeguard your marriages." And I thought, why is she telling us that? Does she think we're in trouble? Does she think that that there's a problem? What she was telling us was, keep your eye on the ball, people. This is important. I can't do my job, she said, if there's problems in your homes. In order for me to serve the Lord, you have to have your priorities right. You have to be watching over and taking care of your families. And that means safeguard your marriages and build them. That has been something that's been in my mind daily since she's been in this calling. And you know what? She's worked on that herself. That's been something that she's strived to do. And amidst all of her busy life, she's thought, what is my number one? I've got to safeguard my marriage too. And so she's been an example of that. And that's a challenge for people, but that is a number one priority that I know that she basically gave us a prophetic warning. Uh-huh. Take care. And so we do take care. And it's a blessing to have that kind of a warning voice.
1: You know, it's interesting because right after my mom got this calling, she said, "I'm just so sorry I'm going to be gone so much." And I said, "Oh, Mom, we've been doing this for 10 years. This is the same. You know, you were in the general board and you did the, she was a counselor in the young women general presidency." And maybe that's more coming from my perspective because I was still at home when all of that was happening, whereas Jerry Lynn and Joseph were pretty much gone at that point. And I said, "You know, I laughed and I said, "I'm used to having you be gone." And I said, "But you're still here." You know, and that's the interesting thing, is that even though she's gone a lot and we don't get to spend as much time with her, we still feel her influence all the time. And I felt that as a teenager when she had to be gone quite a bit. And that was a huge change for me, from having a mom who was there all the time to a mom who was very busy and gone quite a bit. Because she had always made the focus of being present and being home. And church service kind of took her away from that natural inclination. But how she's compensated, I guess, is that she makes sure that we know that she loves us, and that we know that she puts the Lord first. And because she does that, everything falls into place. All of our needs are met. The needs of the family are met, because she puts the Lord first.
2: Which is a magnificent example for every one of us, regardless of our individual situations, our individual family makeup. That's where the fundamental prioritization comes into play. Let's transition to something that is definitely connected, but just slightly different. And here's the question that I have in mind. It is an irony to me that sometimes those who don't understand the structure of the Church of Jesus Christ of Latter-day Saints are prone to have the opinion that, quote-unquote, Mormon women don't have much of a role in the Church. I just find that hilarious and really ironic, because I've actually done a little bit of a study. It's not scientific and it's certainly not comprehensive, but I have tried to find any kind of organization in the world, another religion, a government, a company, a humanitarian organization, anything, where as many women have as much bona fide leadership, responsibility, and stewardship. Just to try to put shine a light on this, Sister Beck, would you just describe, I know that you're going to say, "Yeah, this isn't even doable." Describe what you do. Describe what the general president of the Relief Society is called upon to do. The committees you sit on, the places you go, the things you're asked to the places you're asked to give counsel, the committees, the councils that you sit on where your voice is heard. Just describe that for our listeners, if you will.
3: First of all, we have our own presidency.
2: You have two counselors.
3: I have two counselors, and we have a board, and that's my responsibility. The Relief Society is my responsibility, delegated to me by

0: prophet of God. We report on that, but I'm not directed on how that should run. Mm-hmm. And what I can present anything up the line, my own inspiration. If there is something that they feel, that the brethren feels needs a change, they ask me to think about it and present them with the idea. What do you think it should look like and be like? And we counsel together to do that. I sit on the Board of Education where that takes into account all the universities of the church and the church educational system of seminaries and institutes, which is worldwide with hundreds of thousands of students. The welfare program of the church is enormous, and I'm on the executive committee of that with my counselors and the presiding Bishop Rick. That's all the humanitarian efforts, emergency response, the storehouses, the LDS family services. It was a real education to get on the inside of each one of those works, to even know about church farms and the distribution and production of food that we have that takes care of the poor and the needy. The Perpetual Education Fund is another one of those efforts, and so on, lots of things that I am asked to participate in. Oftentimes, I'm asked just by an individual general authority to think about something and get a reply back on how he should approach a certain subject or a problem. It's been a blessing to partner in that way in a counseling process where the good ideas or good revelation that comes to each person is then put together in a total package. I, like you, can't think of another place where we work together in such partnership to arrive at the right things. Mm-hmm.
1: And it is completely accurate to say that you frequently, regularly sit in council with the most senior leaders of the church.
0: Absolutely. Weekly, daily.
1: Mm-hmm. We've mentioned about Relief Society, but I think we should say just one follow-up word about it. And if we could, let's play excerpt number 3.
0: If our membership in Relief Society is so important, we need to know what sets us apart from every other women's group or organization. Everything we do in Relief Society matters because Heavenly Father and His Son, Jesus Christ, visited Joseph Smith, and through him, the fullness of the gospel of Jesus Christ was restored to the earth. Relief Society was part of that restoration. The prophet Joseph Smith defined the purpose of Relief Society and instructed the sisters in their purpose, just as he taught priesthood leaders in Kirtland and Nauvoo their priesthood purpose and work. Ours is an organization that continues to be led today by prophets, seers, and revelators. Relief Society is unique because it was organized after the pattern of the priesthood, and we operate on a general and local level under the direction of priesthood leaders. We work in partnership with priesthood leaders who hold keys, which give them authority to preside in the name of the Lord. We operate in the manner of the priesthood, which means that we seek, receive, and act on revelation, make decisions in councils, and concern ourselves with caring for individuals one by one. Ours is the priesthood purpose to prepare ourselves for the blessings of eternal life by making and keeping covenants. Therefore, like our brethren who hold the priesthood, ours is a work of salvation, service, and becoming a holy people.
1: I think your statement that Relief Society is a part of the restoration of the gospel may sound kind of matter of fact, but it's really quite profound. Why do you think it's so important for both the brethren and the sisters to understand that?
0: When we understand that this is an actual part, intended part, of the organization and restoration of the church, then we know our identity, our relevance, and our specific work in building the Lord's kingdom. We're no longer a tangent to whatever someone thinks was invented for men. We have a significant
2: work to do on behalf of building the Lord's kingdom and strengthening the homes of Zion. Heidi might be able to speak to this a little better. Heidi's been serving as a Ward Relief Society president. She's been teaching me a lot about what that means and how that builds her identity and the identity of the sisters to be able to participate in that kind of a work on a local level versus a general level.
1: Perfect. Please, Heidi.
3: Well, I see the impact that the Relief Society has on the sisters in our ward, and mostly that it's a place where we can go and we can worship and we can think about the Savior and the Savior in our lives, and that we can that's what I hope that they go home each week thinking, how do I put Christ more in my life? How do I make him the center of everything that I do? And I think by knowing that the Relief Society is restored, it's a restored part, and that it is important to our Heavenly Father, then it makes it more possible. It makes that Relief Society isn't just this social club that we go to every Sunday just for a place for the women to go. It's a place for us to really learn about our Savior and our role in the church and how we can teach our children those things. And that's what I hope that we're having in our ward. I hope that that's the spirit that they're getting there, that they understand really the importance of this work and how to help each other, really.
2: I think of the eventual pattern that we will all live, the pattern of the family. There's a male part and a female part, and that makes up
1: a
2: home and the family. That's a whole. We have that same pattern in the church. There's the male part and the female part. He expects his daughters and his sons to work in partnership to fulfill their mission on the earth and in the eternities. And if we have a pattern in the family of that, we would obviously have a pattern in the church. Mm-hmm. It's the same.
1: It's a heavenly pattern.
2: It's a heavenly pattern. And that's why we call it a restoration.
1: Of all things.
2: Of all things. It was part of that restoration of all things.
1: There is a prominent Western historian by the name of Wallace Stegner, not a member of the church, but one who has written through the years about the church a lot. And he made this statement in the preface to his book, The Gathering of Zion, and this is what he said: "That I do not accept the faith that possessed the Mormons does not mean I doubt their frequent devotion and heroism in its service, especially their women. Their women were incredible," unquote. I find that an interesting statement by this Western historian, that as he looked at the westward migration and at the early days of the foundation of the gospel in this dispensation, that he singled out the women to say, wow, their women were fantastic, incredible, to use his word. Against that backdrop, what concluding thoughts do any of you have to say about the place of women in the gospel of Jesus Christ and about your feelings about being a woman?
4: Well, it is incredible. We are incredible. We are the Lord's children. How could we not be? We are created in his image, in his likeness. He imbues us with his spirit when we're worthy. That's just incredible. And I think that's what Wallace Stegner was seeing. He was seeing women who were fired with the potential of their heavenly birthright. Mm-hmm. They knew exactly who they were, and they were living up to it in all the physical, intellectual, emotional manifestations they could come up with. And that was a sight to behold, I'm sure. And I think it's a sight to behold now. When you see a woman who is doing that, she is something that people just can't take their eyes off of. And that, to me, is the goal of Relief Society, is that all women know that that is what they can be, and that the Lord, that they're incredible, that they're the Lord's daughters. And he can't wait to pour out his spirit upon them. That's my testimony, and that's what I've learned from being Julie Beck's daughter. That's a gift that I have been given. That's certainly not that I deserved, but that I was given. But here she is, and she's telling everybody the same things that I have grown up knowing and learning.
3: That's true. The things, the excerpts that you had recorded here, those aren't new to my sister and I. Those are things that she taught us growing up. And so whenever we hear her talks, we say, oh, that was a really good talk, Mom. But we aren't blown away by them because it's doctrine that has been taught over and over and over again. And I've just been thinking about what a blessing it is to be a woman in this day and age. And for me, I feel like it's very humbling to be able to be given the opportunity to have children in my home and to use the Spirit of the Lord daily as a source of power. And I really feel personally that I could not accomplish the things that I need to do in my life with callings and children and just daily life. I couldn't do it without the Lord's power. And that's what's important to me, is that knowing that I can be better than I am, and I have the abilities far beyond my natural abilities when the Spirit is there and able to be in my life. And that's something that I really am so grateful to be a woman in this Relief Society, because that's something that I've learned, that not only is it wonderful to be a woman, but it's wonderful to be a woman in this church and in this Relief Society.
1: Thanks to both of you for your testimonies and your insightful comments and just your outlook and perspective. And Sister Beck, let's give you the last word.
2: I was blessed to be reared by a mother whose motto was, welcome the task that makes you go beyond yourself and you will grow. That's what this gospel affords us, and that empowers us. I often think of the pioneers who were thrown out of Nauvoo, across a frozen river, built a collection of hovels in preparation for trekking on their own power to the Salt Lake Valley, where they would have to build again. And what happened when they were in the middle of that most difficult time? The United States government came and said, we need 500 of your most able men. And off they went. And what did the women say? We're just going to sit here and cower and feel sorry for ourselves? They said, no, you go ahead and do your job. We will meet you in the valley. And they did. That's the kind of feeling I have for the sisters of this church. Whatever is required, they can do it. They can round up their shoulders and do it. If it's asked to them, they can welcome the task that makes them go beyond themselves, and they will grow. That's what the gospel does for us. The gospel of Jesus Christ, as restored by the prophet Joseph Smith, is true. And because it's true, we can do all things through Christ who strengthens us.
1: We cannot possibly thank you enough for spending this hour with us. You've broadened our thinking and enlightened us and inspired us and above all, maybe given us a wonderful view of a mother and daughters and how that can work and why it is so powerful and so sweet and divinely inspired. So we thank you, Sister Beck and Jerry Lynn and Heidi, for this time together. We're grateful for what we've learned and what we felt. You've been listening to a conversation with Sister Julie B. Beck, the General President of the Relief Society, and her daughters. We hope you've heard something today that will bless your life. Thank you for joining us.
5: 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This conversation has been with Julie B. Beck, General Relief Society President of the Church, and her two daughters, Jerry Lynn Merrill and Heidi Shin. Sherry Dew was the host.
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0: We live in a beautiful world, created for a divine purpose. A complex world designed specifically for our mortal probation. Created under the direction of a loving Heavenly Father, this earth life is full of breathtaking vistas. Who hasn't felt the majesty of the sunrise as it bursts over the horizon, or stood in awe as a cloud-filled sky is suddenly ignited in brilliant colors at the end of a long day? All around us, we can see nature's splendor. Tender shoots of spring's green grass. Rainfall shine on the ground after a storm. Brilliant sparkles on freshly fallen snow. Or the spectacle of vivid colors gently blowing in an autumn breeze. Closer to our hearts can be the sight of a familiar face, a parent, a sweetheart, a child, each with unique features that become so ingrained in our minds that even a photograph can draw a tear in their absence. But what if our vision was suddenly no longer possible? What if something happened that either slowly or abruptly took the blessing of sight from us for the rest of our lives? What if we were no longer allowed to see again? What is it like to be in darkness, learning to rely on other senses for our daily activities? What gives a person hope? Vision in a sightless world. While walking among men, Jesus Christ taught that He is the light of the world. Having compassion on those who could not see, He gave them sight, literally and figuratively. The gospel of Jesus Christ gives the children of Heavenly Father the blessed gift of seeing beyond this world, beyond our circumstances, to a far better world with no frailties, nothing withheld in the eternities. Join us today as we discuss how keeping an eternal perspective, our eternal vision, can help us be happy in this world and look forward with confidence to the perfections that will surely come in the resurrection. This is Enduring It Well with host W.A. Christensen.
1: 21-year-old Macy Lewis is a university student currently studying history and French. A member of the women's course in college, Macy enjoys creative writing, shooting basketball hoops, riding a bike, reading, and playing the drums in a rock band. There's just one detail that makes these accomplishments extraordinary. Macy is blind. Born 17 weeks premature, Macy weighed only 1 pound 2 ounces and was given only a 50% chance of survival. Born with a heart valve that would not close, she was given a drug treatment that put her into kidney failure. The valve reopened, now putting Macy into congestive heart failure. The cardiologist insisted that surgery was needed, but she was too small to be anesthetized. Her weight had dropped to 15 ounces when the doctors turned the decision to operate over to her parents. Macy's family and ward held a special fast, which she believes not only helped her survive those crucial hours at the time, but blessed her with a positive outlook on life that remains today. After surviving the surgery, she was on a ventilator for 8 weeks and in the hospital for a total of 3 months, but miraculously came home without the need for oxygen. In the first year of Macy's life, she had 11 surgeries, 10 of which were on her eyes. She suffers from a condition known as retinopathy of prematurity. The surgeries were attempts to prevent complete detachment of her retinas, but her right eye never responded, resulting in total blindness in that eye. Her left eye allows her to see light and blurred shapes. As a senior in high school, Macy was overwhelmingly selected by her classmates to become homecoming queen. Raised in a loving family consisting of a father, mother, protective sister, a dog she adores, and a cat she loves, Macy intends to graduate from college, be successful in her chosen career, marry in the temple, and have a family. She finds that her blindness allows her to see people for who they really are on the inside, not how they look, saying with a smile, "That's what really matters." She boldly exclaims that God has helped her from the day she was born and continues to lead and guide her each day. She turns instantly to Him whenever she is in need of comfort. Welcome to Enduring It Well, Macy. I'm so glad you're here today.
2: Hi, it's great to be here.
1: You don't remember any of this, but your parents, have they told you some of the thoughts they were going through at the time, some of the feelings they had as you were lying there in this critical state in the hospital?
2: They have told me that they were very concerned, and I'm sure it was a time roller coaster ride for them. And
3: sure.
2: They said that they relied heavily on the priesthood for mm-hmm. priesthood blessings, and heavily on their friends and family to be there for them and support them in this decision.
3: So they went through this. They had to make that decision. Really, it wasn't really the best of decisions to make. On the one hand, if the surgery wasn't performed, the valve wouldn't close, and that would not have been good for you. You would
2: right.
3: not have been able to live. And then on the other hand, the other doctor's saying there may be a conflict with this drug and it could cause kidney failure. So they had to make a choice really based on faith, didn't they?
2: That's right.
3: And as a result, what happened?
2: I'm here. I survived the surgery.
3: Okay, you are here, aren't you? Tell us a little bit about what it's like to spend your whole life not being able to really see clearly. This is an opportunity now for you to tell those of us who are able to see, what is it like to not be able to see?
2: That's a good question. I would have to say that not being able to see has been my entire life, so I don't know anything different. And I would say some of the most difficult things about that is not being able to see nature, because I love nature and animals. I love animals too.
3: Mm-hmm.
2: And especially not being able to see faces clearly, because I don't recognize people when I walk into a room. And if they say hi, then I'll just be polite and respond, oh, hello. And, you know, most, a lot of the time, if I don't know you very well, I won't know who you are. So
3: you're guessing a lot when
2: exactly.
3: that kind of takes place.
2: That's right.
3: If you could see anything, what would you look forward to seeing the most?
2: Probably the faces of my parents and the sunset, the leaves in the fall. And I would like to see the snow-capped mountains and a rainbow.
3: Let's go back to the leaves a minute. You know, you've been told they're beautiful when they change colors, I would assume.
2: Mm-hmm.
3: How do you see a leaf?
2: Well, you can walk up to a tree and pull one down and see that it's orange or yellow. Or
3: so you're able, with that left eye particularly, to be able to see the color of it.
2: That's right.
3: And to see the shape.
2: That's right. Or you can also, what I like to do is use my fingers and feel the texture of it and feel the different designs of the veins on the leaf.
3: So when you look at a leaf and when I look at a leaf, we're seeing really kind of two different things, aren't we?
2: Mm-hmm.
3: You're really, with your hands, being able to see things that maybe I take for granted.
2: Yes.
3: That makes me jealous. makes me realize that maybe I've been missing out. Maybe I haven't been paying attention. And I love the color of leaves, and I love watching the change in fall. Maybe I'm not paying attention. Do you think that those of us who see maybe do that a bit?
2: I believe so. But I don't think you mean to. You have what I call visual distractions, and you get distracted by other things going on around you, whereas the little bit of sight I have, I'm using it to focus on a particular item, and my other senses take over for the lack of sight that I don't have, and that's how I see my world.
3: So let's talk about that for a minute. It is said that there are other senses that increase as one is missing or decreases, the sense of hearing, the sense of touch. What have you noticed?
2: I've noticed that they're not enhanced at all. I'm just more in tune with them. My parents have just told a story about when I was little, and we were down in the basement of my grandma's home, and I think they were watching television. All of a sudden, I said, oh, someone's mowing their lawn, and they all stopped what they were doing and they turned off the TV and they listened, and it was probably, I think they say, it was about a block away. So I think with not having the visual distraction, I hear things better and I just pay attention to what's going on around me a little bit more.
3: So how do those other senses fill in for the lack of your vision? Which one do you rely on the most?
2: I rely on a lot, but probably hearing and touch. I like to touch whenever we go into a store. If it's allowed and the things aren't breakable, I will touch a lot. Mm-hmm. Sometimes I'll knock things off the displays, but...
3: That's okay. They can clean up.
2: Exactly.
3: So tell me a little bit about your daily routine.
2: I will get up and usually I'll do some studying for school. I have breakfast and get ready, and then I leave. I go to school all day and come home and work on homework for the rest of the afternoon. And
3: you sound like a typical college student.
2: Yes.
3: So are you involved at all on campus with other things?
2: I am a history major. Mm-hmm. I do all the classes that pertain to that requirement. And then I'm also doing the women's chorus. It's a non-audition choir with all women, and we sing for an hour and we do a few performances every semester, and it's just a really great thing to have gotten involved with.
3: So now, when you were in middle school and high school, you were in choirs, is that right?
2: Yes, I was. I've been singing pretty much all my life.
3: And I understand your mother had you dance at age 3.
2: She did. She's a dance teacher, and so I guess she never even thought about it really and just said, all right. Her older sister learned dance, so Macy's going to learn dance too.
3: What was that like for you, dancing? Do you like to dance?
2: Not anymore.
3: But as a little girl?
2: But as a little girl, I loved it. It was fun.
3: What did you like about dancing?
2: I think I liked having the freedom to move around because I was very mobile when I was little. And I liked...
3: Did that scare your parents at all, that you were mobile when you were little and you couldn't see? Were they? Did they guard you, or did they just kind of let you go?
2: They just let me go. When it was safe, they would let me go and explore. Yeah, but as I've grown older, I've come, you know, I learned that there's can be, you know, dangerous things out in the world. And so I've unfortunately kind of drawn back, and I don't really like to move all that much anymore.
3: Mm-hmm. So as a little girl dancing, was there a sense of freedom in that, even though you couldn't see?
2: I believe there was. I was always partnered with a friend, so I wouldn't fall off the stage or something. But I think I liked the movement and the costumes and the music and just doing something that other kids got to do.
3: So you like to sing. Music's an important part of your life. What do you like about music?
2: I love that you can express how you feel through song. I just love music, and I love especially the hymns. When you listen to the words and you really feel the spirit, I think music is a very powerful tool that we can use to share our feelings with others.
3: So it speaks to your soul in a way then?
2: Yes.
3: And you've had the opportunity to be in a couple of choirs. What do you like about singing in a choir?
2: I like singing in a choir because you are able to hear all the different parts, and melodies come together and form one big chorus of song.
3: Let's go back to your childhood a little bit, Macy. What did you like to do in the summer?
2: I remember going to swimming lessons and learning how to swim in the pool.
3: How did they do that with you?
2: Did they just
3: throw you in the water? What did they do?
2: You know, the other kids could watch and see what they were doing, but the teacher would come over and show me the arm strokes and make sure that I was doing them correctly. And so they would take the extra time to come and teach me what the right techniques were.
3: So you're in the 3-year-old class. Why do you think your mom and dad wanted you to have lessons?
2: I was not afraid of the water, and I love the water, and I love the pool, and I would just go jumping in, and they were worried that I was going to drown. So
3: it was a preventative thing as much as anything.
2: But it was also very fun for me. I really enjoyed it.
3: You have an older sister.
2: I do.
3: Tell us about your relationship with this sister.
2: My relationship with my sister is a really good relationship. We've been really close all our lives. I just like having the companionship of her. And we played together a lot when we were younger, and we did a lot of fun things when we were kids.
3: Tell us about some of the things you played as a young girl.
2: Well, the little girl classic, we always played with the dolls and the Barbies, and we always would, you know, play dress up, and or she would teach me different little games like board games, and she was really great. And we like to draw. And
3: I'm fascinated with you, Macy, because it occurs to me as you're speaking that you are in this visual world without vision, and you're doing the things that people that have their vision do, and you're just participating right along with them, playing games that you've never seen, learning how to play those games in a different way, playing with dolls that you may never see their face. What was that like?
2: My play was just like any other little three-year-old. It was just the same as anyone else, you know, with the imagination and just imagining up little things. And
3: tell me about your imagination. Do you think you have an imagination?
2: Oh, absolutely. I think everyone has an imagination. It's gone now that I'm in college.
3: As you played these games with your sister and your friends, what did you enjoy about that?
2: I enjoyed having the companionship and having friends who treated me like someone who was normal. And I enjoyed that they didn't judge me by my lack of sight. And they just said, all right, if we're going to play a board game, then someone will team up with Macy and show her how to play, or help her move the pieces around the board. And
3: you were okay with that, right?
2: Absolutely.
3: Because you get to participate.
2: Exactly.
3: Did you know of other kids that maybe shied away from you or afraid of you?
2: No. I didn't.
3: What other things did your family do when you were younger?
2: We would take vacations.
3: Where did you go?
2: Well, my grandmother had a condo down in St. George, so we would go to St. George a lot. And other places like California, we'd go to the beach, and that was really fun.
3: Describe the ocean to me.
2: Oh, the ocean's a beautiful place. I love the ocean. It's relaxing. I love feeling the sand under my toes, and I love the waves, just the sound of the waves crashing up onto the shores. Magnificent.
3: Did you walk out into it?
2: Oh, all the time. It's more difficult because I don't wear my glasses. I can't see if there's a drop off or a hill or something, so I have to be careful about that. But I'll get in the ocean and swim around.
3: Do you ever find seashells or anything like that?
2: I have.
3: How do you find them?
2: Just by digging around with your toes.
3: Spending time down there with your family, what was your sister in there a lot with you in the ocean?
2: Oh, all the time. We would play in the ocean together, and she would help me find shells and just be a sister. When we would go out in the ocean and we'd be playing around and looking for shells and things, she would always tell me, okay, a wave's coming, let's get ready to jump. And she'd take my hand and we'd jump in the waves. And it was really fun.
3: Isn't that amazing to have a friend, a special friend, a sister that can hold your hand and help you jump those waves?
2: It's fantastic.
3: Is she protective of you?
2: Very protective.
3: In what way?
2: She would always make sure that people were nice to me. And at school, she would always make sure that my friends were treating me with respect. One night, my mom was cleaning the house, and I had been very naughty and thrown all my toys and some clothes under the bed. And she found out, and she was giving me a lecture about how you're supposed to put things away properly because I won't be able to find them because everything's unorganized and I need to be organized. And I just was like, I'm not going to put up with this. So I ran away to the front porch. And I was adamant I was going to stay out there overnight and sleep in the cold. And I was not going back in there in the house. And my sister was so worried about me, she started feeding me carrots, and she got me a glass of water and was feeding me carrots and was like, eat so you don't get hungry. And she was so worried that I was gonna stay out there all night.
3: So she was sneaking food into your
2: Well, we were at Disneyland on one of our vacations, and my sister and I had decided to go on the Mr. Toad's Wild Ride. And when the ride was over, we were getting off, and the ride operators were kind of getting frustrated because it was taking me a little bit longer to get off the ride. And my sister got angry and said, hey, she's blind. You gotta be nice to her. She can't see what she's doing. She needs more time. And so they apologized, and that's when we learned about the special pass at Disneyland, and that you can go through the exits of the line where you really don't have to go down too many stairs, because that's can be a challenge sometimes. And you can get on the ride, and they will slow the ride down for you so that it is easier to get on and off of.
3: It's one of the real benefits of our lives sometimes when those of us who have that opportunity have that pass, isn't it?
2: It is.
3: We found that we could have gone on all the rides by 10 a.m.
2: It's so true. We love Disneyland.
3: Okay. What is the night like for you?
2: I don't really prefer to be out in the dark unless I'm with someone. Even though I have my cane, I don't really like to be out there because I can't see the sidewalk enough. But I enjoy that. I enjoy nighttime. Mm-hmm. I love to see the moon because I can see it when it's a full moon. I can see that it's big and glowing, and I'll take pictures of it on my phone.
3: Tell us a little bit about some of your other hobbies. You like to sing and did a little bit of dancing as a young girl. What other things do you like to do?
2: I love to read. Reading is one of my favorite things. I like to, in the summers, I get books and books from the state library here, and they'll send them to me in Braille, and they're usually in big crates. And let's see, last summer I actually read David Copperfield by Charles Dickens, and that book was in, I believe, six of those crates, just crammed two or three big Braille volumes in each crate. And I just, when I would just read and read and read. I would read all day long if I could.
3: What's your favorite scripture?
2: Ooh.
3: Or if scripture story?
2: I don't really have a favorite scripture story. I like to read all of them, but I would have to say one that stands out to me is probably when Jesus Christ is healing all the people who are sick or afflicted, and he heals them and makes them better.
3: Do you remember that even as a little girl, those stories of his healing?
2: I do.
3: And what did that do for you as a little girl, knowing that he was capable of doing that?
2: It made me very happy. And I think it's just grown into this excitement, to where I know that I will see my Savior again, and that he will make me whole.
3: Mm-hmm. So there's a real something to really look forward to there in his, not only in the stories of what he did at while he was here, but you know that that'll also have an effect in your life. Is there a particular scripture, a particular story that's helped you in a really difficult time? Something that's given you courage to be able to face some of the adversity, some of the trial that you've had to face?
2: The one that stands out to me is the story of Job, because he starts off and he has all of his land and his sheep and everything's going really great for him. And then, you know, one day, you know, his flocks die and he just gets afflicted with all of these trials. And it seems like everything is just going wrong for him all at once and he can't stop it. But yet his faith is so strong and he remains firm with his faith and in the Lord, and he is true and he prevails in the end. My passion is the drums.

0: So Macy, why the drums?
1: I have ever since I was little, I've always had this fascination with drums. I think it's because they make different noises and they're kind of the backbone of a band, and they help set the mood of the song, whether it's a jazz song or a rock and roll song or whatever it may be. You can make different noises. You actually have the right to bang and be loud.
0: It's kind of controlled chaos.
1: Exactly. I just had the rhythm in me. We did a rent-to-own set, and it's been my buddy for the past 11 or 12 years now, and I wouldn't trade it for anything.
0: So you're still playing and you love it.
1: Absolutely. Drums is also a release for me.
0: So Macy, tell us a little bit about what it was like being in school.
1: School was very fun. I really enjoyed it. All the way from preschool up to high school. And high school was very fun. I had the opportunity to take all the classes that I wanted, and to be in the a cappella and madrigal choirs my senior year. And people were always really nice to me, and they were really friendly. But I did have my little circle of friends who I would hang out with on the weekends and go to football games. And
0: And what did those friends do for you?
1: my friends were great. They were so caring, and they were just so kind, and they would come pick me up, and we would go to the football games or the basketball games together, and we'd sit together and we'd cheer and everything. And then we would usually go out and get ice cream or get a yogurt or something after.
0: So now I understand that it culminated in something really quite unique and quite a wonderful moment for you and for the whole community, the whole high school. Tell us what happened.
1: Well, it was at the beginning of the year, and one day one of the guys from the Men's Association Club came in, and he came over to me, and he hands me a packet, and he says, "Macy, have your parents help you fill this out, because it's a packet to be nominated for Homecoming Queen." And I was shocked. I just looked at my friends, and they were just like, "Oh my gosh." And so I took the packet home and we filled it out. And so I decided to play the drums for my skit, and I was really quite excited for the competition, because there was the assemblies where we had to dress up in dresses and you got to be escorted, and then you did your skit. And I went out with my cane, and I said, "This is the stick you normally see me with." And then I pulled my drumsticks out of the Macy's bag, and you could just hear the students in the crowd going like, "Holy cow, she's gonna play." And so I went up there and I did my little skit, and then I made it past the assembly round. I don't know what could, if I make it to the next round, I don't know what I'm gonna do, because you want to get really excited, but you don't want to get your heart set on something because it's a competition and you just never know. And so I advanced to the final round, which really was people voting, and that you have no control over. So for the rest of the day, I had to walk around in my dress so the people could see me and recognize me. And so the next day, we would find out the winners who won at a school assembly. And the tradition at our high school is everyone gets a car, whether it's a convertible or some kind of old-fashioned car, and you sit on the back and you ride around the track, and everyone gets introduced to the nominees. I was one of the middle girls, I believe, and so we pull around and everyone's cheering and you wave, and then you get to stand on the football field with your dad, And that was really special for me too, because I was thinking, oh yay, my dad's here, and he's, you know, all dressed up in his tux, and you know, it's really quite a special occasion to be a part of. And so at last it came time for the announcement to happen. So the second attendant was announced, and I'm thinking, okay, it wasn't me. You know, I still have a shot, but I don't want to get too excited because the letdown would be kind of hard. And then the first runner-up was announced, and I'm thinking, okay, I've got a shot here. But at the same time, I was thinking, don't get your hopes up, because if it doesn't turn out, then, you know, you don't want to be all sad. And so I was just sitting there, and they walked up, and they said, your new homecoming queen is Macy Lewis. And I jumped up, and I just started screaming, and I couldn't believe it. And I hugged my counselor, and then I hugged my dad. I should have done it the other way around, though. Everyone was just jumping up and down and screaming, and I could not believe it. I had always thought when I first attended high school, that would be so cool to win homecoming queen. And to actually live that experience was amazing. And so I walked down, and I was able to meet the other girls, and we all ran up, and I got my crown and my sash, and then it was just kind of like a big celebration, and I was just stunned that I had won. It was really incredible, and it really made me grateful to the student body, because I didn't think that I would have won, but they wanted me to.
0: So what does that tell you about that student body of yours?
1: It says that they really admired me and respected me and thought that I was worth giving that great honor to.
0: And I would second that.
1: Well, thank you.
0: How can people with vision help the visually impaired without invading their privacy?
1: That's a tough one.
0: Because surely you understand that there are good people out there. You've mentioned it already. There are good people that want to help if they can. And yet you want to maintain that independence. So where's the fine balance that takes place?
1: I think that if someone sees someone who's visually impaired or blind, they should go up to that person and just ask if they need help. And if they don't, they'll, you know, say, oh, I can get it. I don't need your help. Thank you. Because I think, you know, we don't know if someone's struggling or if they need help. So I think always asking is all right. And then, you know, just kind of walk away if they say they don't need their help. Because know that it's not, we're not trying to be rude.
0: What are some of the other challenges you face that we may not be aware of?
1: In all aspects of life?
0: Yeah.
1: I think just the daily challenges of, you know, when you get up and you're worrying about your outfit, if it matches, if it's clean. I don't see those things, so that's why I have my mom. She's kind of like my fashion consultant and hairstylist and makeup artist. She understands that I want to look fresh and clean every time I walk out the door, and so she makes sure that I have a matching outfit and makes sure my hair looks all right and that my makeup's good. And then just kind of the simplest things, like putting toothpaste on a toothbrush. You know, I use my finger. I can see the toothbrush a little bit, but I use my finger to kind of be a guide to the end of the toothpaste or the toothbrush, so I don't get toothpaste all over everything. And then, you know, like making breakfast. That's another challenge. Just, you know, I can use the toaster and use the microwave, but I haven't mastered the oven yet. There's just little obstacles.
0: It's overrated.
1: Well, I think my parents are glad that, you know, I don't try with all their supervision. I burn down the house.
0: Macy, tell me, have you ever been really discouraged about your lot in life?
1: I think that everyone gets discouraged about their life in some one instance or another. And it's just a natural thing. You're going to feel down about something, whether it's work or school or, you know, whatever it may be. But I feel like even though we all go through a phase or an instance in our lives where we feel down, that life is not all bad. Life is something that we shouldn't take for granted. And I feel when you're feeling down, the one thing that you should do is find a quiet place and get on your knees and pray.
0: And that is your, so you have those discouraging times, but that's, you find that to be your, what really helps.
1: Yes. There's been instances where I feel like no one understands, not even my parents, no one understands what I'm going through. No one knows. And that's in the times of trial when I'm really sad and discouraged that I'll go to my room or in another quiet place and I'll get on my knees and I'll pray and I'll just say, please, you know, just help me to feel better. Give me a hug.
0: So what would you say to someone who may be losing their sight or has lost it to keep them from being discouraged? And what would you say to them to help them know that they can still enjoy life?
1: I would have to say to that person, it's okay to be discouraged, and it's okay to be afraid for a little while, but the way that I see it, you can't go through life being discouraged and depressed about your situation, because that's not the type of life anyone should be living. And I would say try and, you know, talk to your family, get someone to help you go out into the world, and maybe go find a group or an organization to get involved with who specializes in helping the blind, and you will learn wonderful things from them. But mainly I would say, if you're feeling scared, that's fine, but, you know, try and figure out ways to adapt different. You will become very resourceful with your lack of vision.
0: Macy, is it possible to conquer blindness?
1: I think it is. I think what that means for me is not letting anything stand in my way.
0: What lessons have you learned from your trial?
1: I have learned to be grateful for everything, not only the good times, but the challenges. I've learned to

0: I'm going through, and he knows when I'm really happy, or he knows when I'm down and discouraged and despair. And I know that he will always be there and that he will never leave me.
1: Well, and clearly he had compassion on the blind, because as we look at some of the amazing miracles he did, that was one of those that really showed he was the Son of God, his ability to heal the blind. So obviously he knows that's a challenge, and you know you've got that challenge, so there's got to be a connection there to some degree.
0: I believe there is.
1: So tell me then, how has your knowledge of the gospel, and particularly the great plan of happiness, lightened your path, lightened your life?
0: Wow. There's nothing like this, the plan of happiness. It's quite remarkable to know that we're all going to return to our Heavenly Father someday, and we all our imperfections will be erased, and we will all be perfect. And I think every day I wake up and I am so grateful that I have the sight that I do, and that all the surgeries that I went through worked, and I am able to have the sight that I do, and I can see the colors and the people, not very well, but I can see enough. And I'm so blessed to have the knowledge that I do, and knowing that someday, maybe not tomorrow, or it could be a really long time from now, but I'll be able to see people's faces, and I'll be able to see my family and my friends and others that I love, and I'll be able to see nature and everything that I've longed to see. I'll be able to read, and it'll be, I'm sure, just magnificent. I would like to become closer to God, because he has helped me in so many ways from the day I was born. And he leads and guides me every day. And sometimes life is hard, but I take great comfort in knowing that my Savior is always there for me, and he understands what I'm going through, even though others might not understand. Even though life is hard, I'm always grateful for my challenges. And it might sound funny to people, but I wouldn't have it any other way. Because I'm able to see people for who they truly are on the inside and not how they look. I believe that we should love one another for who they are on the inside and not by how they look on the outside, because that's what really matters. I love this gospel so much, and I'm so grateful to have it in my life. I just want to say that this gospel is the most amazing thing that I've ever experienced in my life. And I am so grateful to have it in my life and to be allowed the privilege to have so many blessings that are bestowed upon me, because I feel a little inadequate to be receiving these blessings, but I know that Heavenly Father has a bigger plan for me, and he wants me to use the blessings that he bestows upon me for something bigger than what my mind can see. And I don't know what that is, and I probably won't know what that is until I can return to heaven and my knowledge will be expanded greatly, and I will see the impact of what I was able to do on this earth and how I was able to help others with my story, with my challenges, with my unique life that I've had. and I've been

0: so fortunate to have. And I'm so grateful to have a loving family, amazing parents, a wonderful sister, and a fantastic extended family who supports me through whatever I do and in everything that I do. And I'm so grateful to have been given the opportunity to be in this wonderful family. And I love them so much. And I love this earth and everything that is on it. The beautiful nature that we have the opportunity to look at, and the people who we have to meet. They will impact your life in one way or another, but everyone has something unique about them, and everyone has a story to tell. Jesus Christ loved everyone, no matter if they were sick or if they couldn't talk or whatever it was. He didn't care. He didn't care that they may have looked different or what was wrong with them. He chose to love everyone for who they were on, who they were on the inside. And that's how we should all try and be.
1: We live our lives with our vision. Our vision is one of those important senses that allows us to see where we're going, what we're doing here on this earth. Yours has been impaired, and you've had to adjust and find your way around that. What does your vision of the eternities do to help you as you struggle through this life?
0: That's a great question. Knowing that I'm going to be perfect, it makes me realize that I should not take this life on this earth for granted, and I should be trying to live it for everything that it's worth, even though it's hard sometimes, because the things that I am experiencing on this earth will be carried over into the eternities, and that will help immensely, because our prophets and apostles tell us, and even in the scriptures it says that we should all learn as much as we can on this earth, because when we return to our Heavenly Father, our knowledge on this earth will be taken over and into the eternities, and our knowledge will be infinite. We will know everything, and everything will make sense.

0: grateful for everything that I've had the opportunity to experience and the things that I will experience. I know some of them won't be ideal, but I know that all of them will be able to teach me, and I'm so happy to be living the life that I am. It's the best life. It's very important for all of us to keep that eternal vision in our minds, because we know where we're going. We know that we're going to see Heavenly Father and Jesus Christ again. And we know how important it is to use the gifts that they have given us, the knowledge that we can learn on this earth. The things that have been created, obviously Heavenly Father had something to do with it, so we would be able to advance and be able to save lives and use our knowledge for good. If we keep our eternal perspective in mind, then we will be able to use what we have on this earth and be able to make it a million times greater when we return to heaven. I believe that I will be able to see why I was given, why I was born so prematurely, why I had to go through life with my lack of sight, and why I had to overcome the challenges that I was dealt. And I will be able to live with my family and everyone else again, and I will be able to see them, and we will all be healed.
1: This has been Enduring It Well with host W.A. 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
3: Charles Wesley, born the 18th of December, 1707, was a leader of the Methodist movement, an Anglican minister, and hymn writer. The famous hymn writer Isaac Watts once said of Charles Wesley's masterpiece, Wrestling Jacob, that it was worth all of my hymns combined. In the course of his career, Charles Wesley wrote the words for 2,000 hymns, many of which are still popular. These include Christ the Lord is Risen Today, Hark the Herald Angels Sing, Jesus, Lover of My Soul, Love Divine, All Loves Excelling, and Rejoice, the Lord is King. Charles Wesley's poem, Wrestling Jacob, was widely disseminated, so it was not strange that Parley P. Pratt should have read it and been struck by the line, The morning breaks, the shadows flee. But to Parley, this line had new meaning. The fullness of the gospel of Jesus Christ had just been restored, and the shadows of the long night of apostasy were being dispelled as the light of truth dawned. Parley Parker Pratt was born the 12th of April, 1807. Because of adverse circumstances, he had very little formal education, but was nevertheless highly intelligent and well-educated. In September 1830, Parley was led by the Spirit of the Lord from his home in the state of Ohio, several hundred miles eastward, where he obtained a copy of the Book of Mormon. He read the book, was convinced of its divine authenticity, and set out in search of the men who had seen angels and heard the voice of the Almighty. He succeeded in finding some of them, from whom he learned that about 5 months previous, the Church of Jesus Christ of Latter-day Saints had been organized. Parley was baptized, and and was immediately ordained an elder. The rest of his life, 26 years until he died in 1857, was spent in near constant travel in spreading the news of the restoration of the gospel of Jesus Christ. Immediately following his baptism, Parley traveled to Canaan, Columbia County, New York, where he preached briefly in several different areas and baptized his brother, Orson. He soon embarked on a mission to the western boundaries of Missouri, 1,500 miles away. In the summer of 1831, he again performed a mission through Ohio, Indiana, Illinois, and Missouri, preaching, baptizing, and building up the church. In the autumn of 1833, his family, along with about 1,200 other men, women, and children, were driven by a furious mob from their homes and lands in Jackson County, Missouri. 200 houses were burned, cattle shot, haystacks and grain burned, many whipped and others killed, and the afflicted remnant driven across the river into Clay County. But soon after this, Parley again traveled, this time about 1,500 miles east, preaching repentance and strengthening the saints. In 1834, he again returned to Clay County, Missouri.

Meryl Jensen's arrangement of The Morning Breaks is found on his High on the Mountaintop album. Just after his call as an apostle in 1835, Parley P. Pratt journeyed through Pennsylvania, New York, and several of the New England states, officiating in his holy calling wherever he went. In 1836, he established branches in Toronto, Canada, and other nearby towns. In 1837, he founded a large branch in New York City. In 1838, persecution forced Parley to move his family to Caldwell County, Missouri. But Parley was jailed for 8 months, lasting till July 4th of 1839. In company with others of the 12, he went to England in 1840, and in the city of Manchester, commenced the publication of a periodical entitled The Millennial Star. It was in this publication that Parley's hymn, The Morning Breaks, was first published. George Edward Percy Careless was born in London on the 24th of September, 1839. While still a child, he was given a little playhouse theater with cardboard players, and with these, he entertained his friends. At age 9, he was apprenticed to a basket maker who was also an organist. The man recognized that young George had musical talent and offered to take him under his wing. But George left his employ to work for the firm of Kant & Sons, wholesale shoe manufacturers. Here, he worked under Richard Rose, the manufacturing foreman. Rose owned a collection of violins, which he let George use. George taught himself how to play the violin and began to save money to buy one of his own. Young George also had a clear soprano voice and was offered a position in a cathedral choir, including a salary and a free musical education. But meanwhile, he had come in contact with missionaries from the Church of Jesus Christ of Latter-day Saints. Instead of accepting employment with the choir, he accepted the gospel. On the 26th of October, 1850, at 11 years of age, he was baptized into the church by Elder John Hyde. Historical sources give no indication of the attitude of George's parents toward his new faith. However, 2 years after his conversion, he clashed with his father about his future. George's father insisted that the boy learn a useful trade, but George was adamant about following a career in music. Finally, his father gave George the choice of learning a trade or leaving home. George left home. As George grew to maturity, he began to earn extra money playing his violin. But he also became increasingly concerned about his diminutive physical size. On one occasion, during these years, he found himself outside Parliament as Lord Palmerston, then Prime Minister, and Lord John Russell came out of the building. Lord Palmerston was a large man, but Lord Russell was as small as George. George thought, "There go two of the greatest statesmen in England. One a man of large stature, the other very small, but both equally great. Now, if Russell can make his mark in the world, so can I." In 1859, George began formal studies at the Royal Academy of Music in London. He passed the 4-year course of studies in only 3 years, and in 1862 began playing professionally. During the next 2 years, George played under many of the famous conductors then working in London. George also conducted the Goswell Branch Choir and presented concerts for church members and their friends as part of the London Conference meetings of October 1863 and January 1864. One Sunday evening early in 1864, Elder William Staines approached him. "Brother George," he said, "I had a dream about you last night and was shown that you were advancing so rapidly in your profession that your fame and fortune would be made if you remained in London, and that you would not be able to sacrifice it if you did not immigrate to Zion this year." Elder Staines then counseled George to sail for Utah on the next ship, offering to advance him the money if need be. After laboring with George for half an hour, Elder Staines said, "You are wanted in Zion, and I want you to go. What do you say?" "I will go," said George.
Enoch Train performs Hudson, the tune by George Careless, on their self-titled album.

The familiar George Careless tune, with which we now associate the morning breaks, was created in this way. Brother Careless set sail from England on the ship Hudson on June 3, 1864, in the midst of the civil war between the states. As the ship neared Castle Garden, New York, Captain Isaiah Pratt approached George and said he had admired the singing of the Mormon group so much that he wanted one of the professor's hymn tunes, as his family was religious and liked to sing hymns on Sunday evenings. "I am very sorry, Captain, but my music is all packed up," said George. "I haven't even a bit of music paper, or I would write one for you." The captain said he must have one. So young George took a piece of writing paper out of his pocket, drew staff lines across it, and looked for a quiet place. On an empty barrel, in a corner of the vessel, he sat down and wrote a tune, which he named Hudson, in honor of the boat upon which he had sailed, and also of the Hudson River into which they were gliding. He put the words of "The morning breaks, the shadows flee" to this music, assembled the choir, and they sang it for the captain. Brother Careless gave the captain a copy of the music, which pleased him greatly. 12 years later, in 1876, Brother Careless's hymn tune was finally published.

The Mormon Tabernacle Choir and Orchestra at Temple Square have two recordings of the Morning Breaks. This version comes from the Come, Come Ye Saints album.

The Brigham Young University Choirs and Philharmonic Orchestra performed this version of The Morning Breaks as part of Merrill Bradshaw's Restoration Oratorio.

Jesus the Christ by James E. Talmadge, read by Bradley Ross. Chapter 11. From Judea to Galilee. The Baptist Testimony of Jesus. During the period of our Lord's retirement in the wilderness, the Baptist continued his ministry, crying repentance to all who had paused to hear, and administering baptism to such as came duly prepared, and asking with right intent. The people generally were greatly concerned over the identity of John, and as the real import of the voice dawned upon them, their concern deepened into fear. The ever-recurring question was, who is this new prophet? Then the Jews, by which expression we may understand the rulers of the people, sent a delegation of priests and Levites of the Pharisaic party to personally question him. He answered without evasion, "I am not the Christ," and with equal decisiveness denied that he was Elias, or more accurately, Elijah, the prophet who, the rabbi said through a misinterpretation of Malachi's prediction, was to return to earth as the immediate precursor of the Messiah. Furthermore, he declared that he was not that prophet, by which was meant the prophet whose coming Moses had foretold, and who was not universally identified in the Jewish mind with the expected Messiah. Then they said unto him, "Who art thou, that we may give an answer to them that sent us? What sayest thou of thyself?" He said, "I am the voice of one crying in the wilderness, make straight the way of the Lord, as said the prophet Esaias." The Pharisaic envoys then demanded of him his authority for baptizing. In reply, he affirmed that the validity of his baptisms would be attested by one who even then was amongst them, though they knew him not, and averred, "He it is whose coming after me is preferred before me, whose shoes latchet I am not worthy to unloose." John's testimony that Jesus was the Redeemer of the world was declared boldly, as had been his message of the imminent coming of the Lord. "Behold the Lamb of God, which taketh away the sin of the world," he proclaimed. And that none might fail to comprehend his identification of the Christ, he added, "This is he of whom I said, After me cometh a man which is preferred before me, for he was before me, and I knew him not, but that he should be made manifest to Israel. Therefore am I come baptizing with water." That the attestation of the ministering presence of the Holy Ghost, through the material appearance like a dove, was convincing to John, is shown by his further testimony. "And John bare record, saying, I saw the Spirit descending from heaven like a dove, and it abode upon him. And I knew him not, but he that sent me to baptize with water, the same said unto me, Upon whom thou shalt see the Spirit descending, and remaining on him, the same is he which baptizeth with the Holy Ghost. And I saw and bear record that this is the Son of God." On the day following that of the utterance last quoted, John repeated his testimony to two of his disciples or followers as Jesus passed, saying again, "Behold the Lamb of God." The First Disciples of Jesus. Two of the Baptist followers, specifically called disciples, were with him when, for the second time, he expressly designated Jesus as the Lamb of God. These were Andrew and John. The latter came to be known in after years as the author of the fourth gospel. The first is mentioned by name, while the narrator suppresses his own name as that of the second disciple. Andrew and John were so impressed by the Baptist testimony that they immediately followed Jesus. And he, turning toward them, asked, "What seek ye?" Possibly somewhat embarrassed by the question, or with a real desire to learn where he might be found later, they replied by another inquiry, "Rabbi, where dwellest thou?" Their use of the title Rabbi was a mark of honor and respect, to which Jesus did not demur. His courteous reply to their question assured them that their presence was no unwelcome intrusion. "Come and see," said he. The two young men accompanied him, and remained with him to learn more. Andrew, filled with wonder and joy over the interview so graciously accorded, and thrilled with the spirit of testimony that had been enkindled within his soul, hastened to seek his brother Simon, to whom he said, "We have found the Messiah." He brought Simon to see and hear for himself. And Jesus, looking upon Andrew's brother, called him by name and added an appellation of distinction by which he was destined to be known throughout all later history. "Thou art Simon, the son of Jonah. Thou shalt be called Cephas."
The new name thus bestowed is the Aramaic or Syro-Chaldaic equivalent of the Greek Petros and of present English Peter, meaning a stone. On the following day, Jesus set out for Galilee, possibly accompanied by some or all of his newly made disciples, and on the way he found a man named Philip, in whom he recognized another choice son of Israel. Unto Philip he said, "Follow me." It was customary with rabbis and other teachers of that time to strive for popularity, that many might be drawn to them to sit at their feet and be known as their disciples. However, Jesus selected his own immediate associates, and as he found them and discerned in them the spirits who, in their pre-existent state, had been chosen for the earthly mission of the apostleship, he summoned them. They were the servants, he was the master. Philip soon found his friend Nathanael, to whom he testified that he of whom Moses and the prophets had written had at last been found, and that he was none other than Jesus of Nazareth. Nathanael, as his later history demonstrates, was a righteous man, earnest in his hope and expectation of the Messiah, yet seemingly imbued with the belief common throughout Jewry that the Christ was to come in royal state, as seemed befitting the son of David. The mention of such a one coming from Nazareth, the reputed son of a humble carpenter, provoked wonder if not incredulity in the guileless mind of Nathanael, and he exclaimed, "Can there any good thing come out of Nazareth?" Philip's answer was a repetition of Christ's words to Andrew and John, "Come and see." Nathanael left his seat under the fig tree, where Philip had found him, and went to see for himself. As he approached, Jesus said, "Behold an Israelite indeed, in whom is no guile." Nathanael saw that Jesus could read his mind and asked in surprise, "Whence knowest thou me?" In reply, Jesus showed an even greater power of penetration and perception, under conditions that made ordinary observation unlikely, if not impossible. "Before that Philip called thee, when thou wast under the fig tree, I saw thee." Nathanael replied with conviction, "Rabbi, thou art the Son of God, thou art the King of Israel." Earnest as the man's testimony was, it rested mainly on his recognition of what he took to be a supernatural power in Jesus. Our Lord assured him that he should see yet greater things. And he saith unto him, "Verily, verily, I say unto you, hereafter ye shall see heaven open, and the angels of God ascending and descending upon the Son of Man." The Son of Man. In the promise and prediction made by Christ to Nathanael, we find the significant title, the Son of Man, appearing for the first time, chronologically speaking, in the New Testament. It recurs, however, about 40 times, excluding repetitions in parallel accounts in the several Gospels. In each of these passages, it is used by the Savior distinctively to designate himself. In three other instances, the title appears in the New Testament outside the Gospels, and in each case, it is applied to the Christ with specific reference to his exalted attributes as Lord and God. In the Old Testament, the phrase Son of Man occurs in ordinary usage, denoting any human son, and it appears over 90 times as an appellation by which Jehovah addressed Ezekiel, though it is never applied by the prophet to himself. The context of the passages in which Ezekiel is addressed as Son of Man indicates the divine intention of emphasizing the human status of the prophet as contrasted with the divinity of Jehovah. The title is used in connection with the record of Daniel's vision, in which was revealed the consummation yet future when Adam, the Ancient of Days, shall sit to judge his posterity, on which great occasion the Son of Man is to appear and receive a dominion that shall be everlasting, transcendently superior to that of the Ancient of Days, and embracing every people and nation, all of whom shall serve the Lord Jesus Christ, the Son of Man. In applying the designation to himself, the Lord invariably uses the definite article, the Son of Man. Was